0: no public money. I haven't even got a motorhome, believe you me.
1: A woman charged with the domestic violence-related murder of a man near Ballina on the New South Wales far north coast has been refused bail. On Thursday, police found the body of an 81-year-old man in a creek on a property at Teevan. 51-year-old Elizabeth Simone Fell was arrested at the scene and later charged. Her case was briefly mentioned in a bail court this morning, with the matter adjourned until October. And it's been four decades since lazy lions were found lounging in the local library and zany zebras were seen zigzagging in zinc zeppelins. The picture book Animalia by British-Australian author Graham Bass is celebrating its 40th birthday. Bass says when he initially presented the book, which became beloved by generations of children, his publisher questioned if some of the language was too difficult.
2: The V page, for instance, Victor V. Vulture, the vaudeville ventriloquist, versatile virtuoso of vociferous verbosity, vexatiously vocalising at the Valhalla Variety venue. If you don't know what vociferous verbosity is, like I didn't, I had to go to a dictionary and find out these words. Well, that's what I expect kids to do.
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4: Good morning, I'm Brendan Arrow. Still to come on your All News Network.
5: The noise in this case may be louder than it is for other prosecutions in our county, but we have treated it the same as any other case. Children were murdered, and it's our job to seek justice.
4: A mistrial declared in Lindsay Clancy's murder case. We'll look at what happened in court and what's expected next. Also, an Australian hires a helicopter to try and find his missing wife in Nepal. And Europe's largest automaker slashing more jobs. A warning, our next story contains details some might find distressing. A mistrial has been declared in the trial of US mother Lindsay Clancy, who is accused of murdering her three children in their Massachusetts home in 2023. Ms. Clancy was charged with three counts of first-degree murder in the deaths of her three children. Ms. Clancy did not deny killing her children, but her lawyer argued she had been suffering from postpartum psychosis and should not be held criminally responsible. Over 7 days of deliberations, jurors repeatedly told the judge they could not come to a decision and were ordered to keep trying to come to a unanimous verdict. This was the moment Judge William Sullivan declared a mistrial.
6: All right, members of the jury, at this point, I'm going to declare that the jury is deadlocked and I'm going to declare a mistrial. All right? I just wanted to make a comment. I'm kind of a history buff. And during World War II, Winston Churchill was the prime minister for England, when England pretty much stood against Nazi Germany alone. And so Churchill oftentimes had to talk to the citizens and say, let us brace for our duties. I always liked that phrase. And I thought of that phrase when all of you were agreeing to be on this jury. That you agreed to brace for that duty. And each one of you knew how long the case was going to go. You knew how difficult the case was going to be to listen to facts-wise. But still, you braced for that duty. And I just kind of wanted to also let you know, I watched every day, day after day, week after week, all of you performing that duty that you braced for. And I just kind of wanted to let you know, I understood how hard everybody worked in this case. I understood that you all gave everything you could, and probably more than you thought you could. And so on behalf of myself, I just want to thank you so much that you should be proud for what you did. You braced for that duty. You perform that duty. And I just kind of wanted to thank you on behalf of myself and behalf of the Commonwealth of Massachusetts. Thank you so much. The only thing I am going to ask, one more thing, is that what I'd like to do is be able to come back and thank you personally. I'm going to have to talk to the council for just a couple of minutes. So if you could stay just for a couple of minutes, not to go over the deliberations or anything like that, but just to thank you personally again. For just an incredible commitment and dedication that each and every one of you showed here. So I just want to thank you so much. And with that, you're discharged.
4: That was Judge William Sullivan. The BBC's Ione Wells was in the courtroom.
7: Earlier, I came out of the courtroom just after that dramatic moment where the judge declared officially that this was going to be a mistrial. Now, Lindsay Clancy's defence lawyer made every last-ditch attempt, really, to try and appeal that. He had already gone to a higher court here in Massachusetts to try and appeal that, centering his appeal on this allegation that there was one juror who he said was not following the law when it came to reasonable doubt. Now, that appeal was denied by the judge, and he said it was his understanding it had been denied by that higher court as well. There was a moment of silence, really, in the courtroom when that decision was announced. I think, looking around the courtroom, there are people there who have been here for weeks and weeks, members of the public who have come just out of interest or perhaps personal investment in this trial, but also people who have personally testified in it, like Lindsay Clancy's own mother, who I think for many people in that room, there is this sense of disbelief that it has ended with no verdict. Now, that doesn't mean that Lindsay Clancy has been found not guilty. It doesn't mean that she has been found guilty. It just means that there is no verdict at all. She will likely continue to be held under the same murder charges in the mental health hospital where she has been held so far. What we were just hearing there from the district attorney is that they haven't made a decision yet about what could happen next. They haven't decided whether to try and refile this case and bring it to a fresh trial with a new jury, or whether they're going to seek alternative routes that could involve, for example, trying to seek a plea deal with the defense, or even dismissing the case entirely. One really interesting thing that stood out to me from that press conference, though, was this concern about how, if it went to a mistrial, they would go about trying to select a jury in an impartial way, given the intense media scrutiny that there has been on this court case.
4: That's the BBC's Ione Wells. Staying overseas, 36 Australians are missing after the catastrophic floods in Nepal and Tibet, where the death toll stands at more than 1,300 people. The relatives of many who are unaccounted for are still holding out hope, with one man hiring a helicopter to fly to the border area where his wife was last seen. Our correspondent Natalie Whiting reports from Kathmandu.
8: 10 days on from the catastrophic flooding in Nepal and Tibet, families of the missing Australians are refusing to give up hope. Relatives of some of the missing people have even flown here to search for them or at least try to get some more information. Bhavan Patel hired a helicopter to take him to the border between Nepal and Tibet in search of his wife, Reshma Patel. The 46-year-old mother of two was taking part in a pilgrimage to Mount Kailash, a holy site for Hindus. He's been told she's one of the six Australians who were missing on the Chinese side, and he felt he had to travel to the site.
9: Not only for myself or like not selfish, is saying for the human being, for the everyone who is whose family is lost in a family over there.
8: Mr. Patel wants to see the specialist drone team Australia has sent to assist with searches in Nepal also fly across the border as part of his call for increased rescue efforts in the region.
9: When I had look, it's very disappointed and frustrated. So no one be there, no any rescue going over there. Request to the Chinese government and Nepali government, please to increase the rescue and do it more research or search over there, and as soon as possible.
8: The Chinese government hasn't requested or accepted any assistance for search operations on its side of the border, but it says it has more than 2,000 rescue personnel working in the area and has conducted more than 800 drone flights. Relatives of another Australian who's still missing have driven into another part of the disaster area in search of their loved one. And while many of the families have welcomed the arrival of the Australian drone team, there is some frustration that the help wasn't accepted and sent sooner.
4: That's our correspondent Natalie Whiting in Kathmandu. So as it stands, the number of Australians unaccounted for remains at 36. The Australian government continues doing everything it can to confirm the statuses of each missing Australian and to support their families and loved ones through this incredible, difficult time. 38 Australian government officials, disaster response specialists and humanitarian workers are now on the ground in Nepal supporting search and rescue relief efforts. That includes a 15-person Australian Disaster Assistance Response Team, which arrived in Kathmandu late yesterday afternoon.

0: You are listening to ABC News Radio. A quick check of the headlines. A total fire ban is in place across Greater Sydney today, where the fire danger rating is extreme. Firefighters are bracing for dangerous conditions with strong winds and temperatures in the low 30s, increasing the bushfire threat. A Russian drone has hit the headquarters of the Security Service of Ukraine during a strike in the heart of Ukraine. Five people have been hurt in the attack, but it's not clear whether they were inside the offices. And Britain's Reform UK leader Nigel Farage claims the party has done nothing wrong after an undercover investigation alleged it broke electoral laws by arranging for a foreign donor to pay for political polling. The investigation, broadcast by Britain's Channel 4, concluded that two senior figures in the party arranged for a US company to pay more than $56,000 for three opinion polls commissioned by the party. Well, let's get more on that story now. The leader of the Reform UK party, Nigel Farage, he's told its annual conference in the city of Birmingham that the party will deliver major change in just 100 days if it forms the next government. The speech came after that undercover report by Channel 4 showed one of Mr. Farage's close aides and the party's head of political policy suggesting ways to evade British electoral law on foreign donations. They have since stepped down from their positions, though the party described the footage as a hoax and a hit job, but has launched an investigation. The conference comes amid a backdrop of a fall in support for reform and repeated questions about it and Mr. Farage's finances. He insists, though, neither had done anything wrong.
1: Ask yourself, why is all of this happening? Because they're scared of us. That's why it's happening. And in my case, I've broken no laws, abused no public money. I haven't even got a motorhome, believe me, you me.
0: That last remark was a jibe at the Scottish National Party, whose former chief executive was jailed earlier this year for embezzling party funds, some of which he did spend on a motorhome. So what else did Nigel Farage have to say? The BBC's Rob Watson was in Birmingham.
2: Well, I was in the hall and listening very carefully along with a very enthusiastic audience, and he had two main points. One that you've sort of covered there, which was this idea that reform is a sort of victim of a plot by essentially the two main parties and the establishment that have run Britain for 100 years. And then the second point that he wanted to make to his delegates and beyond the hall is this idea that, as he would have it, Britain is broken. The two-party system has failed. It needs urgent change. And that a reform government, if it were elected, would deliver that in 100 days. Pledges such as stopping the boats that we see coming across the channel.
3: How damaging do you think this undercover news investigation was for Mr. Farage and reform?
2: So it's not damaging here in Birmingham as such amongst the sort of die-hard supporters and delegates, and there are a lot of them here, and they are immensely enthusiastic. But I think where reform itself also understands this is deeply damaging is with those what you might call sort of floating, wavering voters, Valerie. So people who think, well, I don't like Conservative or Labour, they've let me down these last 10 years or whatever. But look at stories like this about the party's finances and think, you know what, I mean, reform, they say they're insurgents, different to the other politicians, but they're all the same. That is the danger, and they're aware of that.
3: And how popular is Mr. Farage and his party in the UK now? Because we have a new British Prime Minister in number 10, don't we, in Andy Burnham?
2: We do, and there's no doubt the reform has slipped in the polls a bit lately, and I'm sure this latest story, Valerie, won't help. But I think it's important to remember that Nigel Farage and reform are still a really serious force in British politics, and that's because they appeal to a very significant minority in this country, Valerie, who feels something has gone fundamentally wrong in Britain, most, though not all of it, they would think, thanks to immigration, that only reform can save it. And that, of course, is something that populist parties across Europe, a sentiment that they tap into. But, of course, Farage is a very polarising politician, and that chunk of the population, Valerie, that doesn't share that worldview that something's gone fundamentally wrong here, don't like him one little bit. But nobody should write him off. He's a very significant force in British politics.
0: That's the BBC's Rob Watson speaking with Valerie Sanderson. some business news now. Europe's largest automaker, Volkswagen, has agreed to sweeping job cuts in an agreement to try and secure the future of the struggling company. The deal is the biggest restructuring in the group's 89-year history. Deutsche Welle's business reporter Anno Heinz says it's still not certain that the deal, though, will save the company.
4: It definitely could make Volkswagen more competitive, but that's not going to solve Volkswagen's bigger problems. Because the main question here is, how can the company sell its cars? And it looks like it's losing ground to China, which is, on the one hand, pushing into the European market. And on the other hand, you have Volkswagen losing ground in China, which is the biggest market for Volkswagen. So this decision and this restructuring plan will buy Volkswagen some time, but this is an enormous restructuring plan that Volkswagen decided on now. So we have 50,000 jobs that are agreed to be cut in the near future. And this already comes onto a decision that was made in 2014 that 2024 that another 50,000 jobs will be cut. So you have 100,000 jobs that can possibly be cut in the near future. And to put it into perspective, Volkswagen has around 650,000 workers. That's double than the carmaker Toyota has. It's like this Japanese carmaker is the biggest carmaker in the world, and they have half of the employees. So it's like, I mean, it's a huge decision because so many jobs are tied to this.
0: Deutsche Welle's Anno Heinz reporting. In its first season in the competition, their Tasmanian Devils VFL team will play a home final today, having finished fourth on the ladder. It's a feat that has well and truly eclipsed the expectation of the team, which still trains out of a chicken shed. Alexandra Humphreys filed this report.
3: The Tasmania Devils VFL team began their inaugural season with record-setting crowds, and momentum has only grown since. It's been a wild ride for a team that 12 months ago didn't even have a playing jumper and whose players had to scramble to learn the freshly written team song after unexpectedly winning their first match. The Devils will run out against Essendon in a home final in front of what's expected to be a sellout crowd in the rain at North Hobart Oval. Robbie Fox is the Devils' captain.
5: All year we've had a first for everything. Round one was amazing, our first away game, our first game at Ninja, our first doubleheader with the girls, and now it's our first final at home. So I think the whole team on over state can't wait for it, and I think it's going to be a cracking game.
3: The occasion not lost on Essendon's VFL captain, Xavier O'Neill.
6: It's obviously a historic opportunity for Tasmania footy as well. So to be a part of that's pretty cool, but we're also here to get the job done.
3: It might look like it's been a fairy tale run to the finals, but behind the scenes, the Devils team trains out of a chicken shed that doubles as a makeshift gym. And it doesn't have a home ground, instead playing at various locations across Tasmania, which requires negotiating with ground operators ahead of each match just to get on the turf. Aaron Pidgeon is the Devils' VFL boss.
7: Well, I think 12 months ago we still didn't have the approval from the AFL to participate in competition, so but it's been an amazing experience, but a whirlwind would be the best way, I think, to describe it. There's been an extraordinary amount done in that time, and we're fortunate to be in the position we're in where both teams have been really successful.
3: There was also debate over whether the Devils should only participate in the league on a part-time basis.
7: A lot of it was about whether we can actually finance the exercise, and there were probably some concerns that, you know, we may not be able to acquire the calibre of player, be it returning Tasmanians or players from interstate, that it was going to require to be competitive. But we were pretty confident that we could do that, and we're also pretty confident that if we did it, it couldn't be a half sort of arsed exercise where, you know, we're only participating part-time. We needed to be in it full-time. We needed to be fully invested, which we were. The rest is history. I mean, I think we made the right decision, the league made the right decision, and it's going to set us up really well for AFL in 28.
3: Whatever happens on the field tomorrow, Aaron Pidgeon believes this year is one the Devils can be proud of.
7: Everyone's sitting back pretty happy. Some people are probably thinking, maybe a little bit surprised. Some of us are probably thinking, no, we're pretty confident where we get to, but I think everyone can be happy with what we've achieved.
8: The Tasmania Devils VFL team is the precursor to the state's long-awaited entry to the AFL due in 2028.
0: That's Alexandra Humphreys with those report. And those interested in that VFL final, well, the Tasmanian Devils team, they take on Essendon in just 40 minutes' time. Werribee taking on Port Melbourne in just under 2 hours. An action-packed day of sport. Let's find out what else is happening in the sports world. Erin Marcy-Cavetta is back. Good morning, Erin.
9: Good morning, Brendan. Thank you. We'll stick with the AFL, and Geelong veteran Patrick Dangerfield has helped launch his side into the semi-finals, defeating Carlton at the MCG. The Cats weathered an early challenge from the Blues to finish 14-23-107 to 11-8-74 in the elimination final, with the 36-year-old Dangerfield leading the come-from-behind victory with 5 goals. The win sets up a semi-final against Fremantle in Perth next week. Dangerfield says the team's resilience was crucial in the victory.
10: We knew it would be tougher the longer the game went, and it sort of transpired that way. But really proud of our guys. For it not to be perfect, to continue to grind, and then to execute the way that we did was really pleasing.
9: And two more AFL finals are set to be decided today. Sydney host Brisbane at the SCG. The Swans hoping to dampen the Lions' push to win a third straight premiership. And Adelaide and the Western Bulldogs meet in front of a sold-out Adelaide Oval tonight in an elimination final. The Crows crash out of last year's final series after claiming the minor premiership. A win over the Bulldogs would see them face the loser of the game between the Swans and the Lions next weekend. In the NRL, Gold Coast Titans coach Josh Hannay says his side is getting used to being on the wrong end of controversial calls after their narrow 24-20 defeat to the high-flying Dolphins. The Titans came out strong on the Gold Coast, scoring twice in the first 10 minutes, but the Dolphins scored the next four to take out victory. Two Titans players were sin-binned in the match, with Hannay criticising the referee's decisions.
11: I thought it was incredibly harsh, and not long after that, they get a try from a knock-on contested ball. And so you talk about momentum swings, like, they don't get much bigger than that. You want to stack all those things up and you lose by 4 points, you've got to be pretty proud of your team's effort.
9: Meanwhile, the South Sydney Rabbitohs have defeated rivals the Sydney Roosters 50-20 in an emotional match at a packed Sydney football stadium. Rabbitohs player Jai Arrow led his side out to make his 100th appearance for the club after being diagnosed with motor neurone disease earlier in the year. Rabbitohs captain Cameron Murray says it was a fitting tribute.
12: It was a pretty special one for Jai. Nice to see everyone throw their love and support behind him. I'm sure he was feeling it all. So, yeah, it was a great night for him. I think he was just happy that the boys got the job done, and I'm sure he probably didn't say it, but I'm sure he's feeling it, like feeling all the love.
9: Overseas, and Australia's Cameron Myers has been crowned champion of the men's 1500 metres at the Diamond League final in Brussels. Earlier, Australian Curtis Marshall won bronze in the men's pole vault after clearing a height of 5.82 metres. Men's pole vault world record holder and five-time Diamond League final winner Mondo Duplantis pulled out of the event during the warm-up with a leg complaint. Staying overseas to tennis, and two-time US Open champion Naomi Osaka has called for fans at the tournament to respect the sport's etiquette after her first-round match was disrupted by spectators filming themselves. Organisers have invited a record number of social media influencers to the event, but some of their conduct has drawn criticism. BBC Sport correspondent Andy Swiss reports from Flushing Meadows.
13: Okay, guys, we're back.
14: Forget playing. For some, it's all about the posing. The sight and sound of influencers filming themselves during US Open matches has become familiar, if not always popular. During Naomi Osaka's opening match, the umpire reprimanded some fans for holding a photo shoot in their hospitality suite while play was going on. And Osaka herself says the influencers at Flushing Meadows need to be more thoughtful.
15: I think, obviously, if you come to a sporting event, you have to respect the sport. And I feel like it's common courtesy to, like, read up on the sport, especially, like, the etiquette.
14: Around 100 influencers and content creators have been accredited for the tournament, twice as many as last year. In a statement, organisers said they wanted to attract new audiences, but also needed to ensure spectators didn't interfere with the action. They're now putting more screen messages around the ground, asking fans to refrain from disruptive activities, including noise levels, flash photography and ring lights. Tennis traditionalists will hope the sport's new audience doesn't come at the cost of its old values.
9: That was BBC Sports' Andy Swiss reporting from the US Open. And Brendan, I'll have a full wrap of the latest sports news in the next half hour for you.
0: Looking forward to it. Thank you very much, Erin. A quick check of your capital city weather. Brisbane's 24 degrees and sunny today. It's 25 in Sydney. It will be windy and partly cloudy, a maximum of 33 expected. Canberra's 13, rain and a high of 19. A top of 19 also in Melbourne. It's 16 right now with some showers. Hobart's 11, getting to 14 with rain. Showers and windy in Adelaide, where it's 12 at the moment, a top of 17 on the way. Showers increasing in Perth. It's 15 right now, 20 degrees the maximum. Darwin's 28, getting to 32, partly cloudy. Australian Eastern Standard Time. It's 10:30 a.m., 10 o'clock in the centre of Australia, and it's 8:30 in the west.

0: ABC News, I'm Eliza Getzey. 36 Australians are still unaccounted for in the wake of the devastating Nepal-Tibet floods. The Australian government has deployed dozens of personnel to the flood-ravaged region, including a 15-person disaster response team that arrived in Kathmandu late yesterday. Australian authorities, who hold grave concerns for the Australian who remain missing. More than 1,300 people have died in the catastrophe. Meanwhile, an annual celebration dedicated to women will instead go ahead as a community vigil for Nepal in Melbourne's outer north tonight. After months of organising, the Nepalese Society of Kalkalo and Donnybrook Nepalese community have turned their celebration into a candlelight vigil for those who died in the floods, those still missing, and the emergency responders on the ground. Nepalese Society of Kalkalo President Dr. Sanjay Gautam says it's been a confusing and painful time for the community.
1: So everyone were in that festive mood and were planning for the festival, and the artists were coming from Nepal, and suddenly a community which was expecting like a festive mood are grieving.
0: Economists say housing affordability will remain a massive challenge for Australia until there's a meaningful increase in supply. New data from realestate.com.au shows a household earning a median income of about $125,000 a year could afford just 12% of all homes sold around the nation in the last financial year. That's the lowest rate on record despite recent falls in property values. Realestate.com.au's senior economist Angus Moore says interest rate hikes have largely driven the result.
2: The reason that we've seen affordability decline relative to where we were last year is the fact that interest rates have gone up, and that's pushed down borrowing capacity. You know, those three rate hikes have reduced how much people can borrow and therefore what share of homes are affordable. And so really it does come back to supply, to building more homes, to making sure there are, you know, more affordable homes, just more homes full stop.
0: The Victorian government says there are no new plans for property taxes amid claims consultants are investigating ways to bankroll infrastructure for new housing estates. Documents obtained by the state opposition reveal Infrastructure Victoria hired two consultants at a cost of around $600,000 to analyse alternative revenue mixes to fund extra infrastructure to support residents of new homes. It comes after Premier Ben Carroll last week promised to abolish a secret 1% tax levy on public transport fares to help fund the suburban rail loop. Deputy Premier Gabrielle Williams has moved to assure there are no new property taxes in the state.
3: I can reassure you that there are no plans to introduce new property taxes. And I'm not going to speak to sort of desperate attempts by the opposition to try and distract from the fact that they're currently whiteboarding $40 billion in cuts to frontline services.
0: And the trial of an American woman accused of murdering her three children has ended in a mistrial after the jury failed to reach a verdict. 36-year-old former nurse Lindsay Clancy admitted to strangling her children but claimed she was suffering from postpartum psychosis. The trial has generated intense interest, drawing attention to maternal mental health after childbirth. Her lawyer, Kevin Reddington, took aim at the one member of the jury who dissented, resulting in the mistrial.
4: They know that they were robbed by one man for whatever his agenda was, who stole 7 weeks of the life of these other jurors that were so attentive. And you could see how defeated they were sitting there. And I got a funny feeling that they would have gone on for another week if they had to. So I hope that guy can sleep well at night.
0: Rugby league legend Roy Simmons has completed a 300-kilometre walk across the New South Wales Central West fundraising for dementia research. Simmons was diagnosed with early-onset Alzheimer's disease 5 years ago, and this year marks his fifth year partaking in the annual fundraiser. He's raised more than $170,000 so far this year. And in the NRL, the South Sydney Rabbitohs have defeated rivals the Sydney Roosters in an emotional match at a packed Sydney football stadium. Rabbitohs player Jai Arrow led his side out to make his 100th appearance for the club after he was diagnosed with motor neurone disease earlier in the year. The milestone was honoured by his side, who thrashed the undermanned Roosters 50 points to 20. Rabbitohs captain Cameron Murray says it was an emotional night.
5: It was a pretty special one for Jai. Nice to see everyone throw their love and support behind him. I'm sure he was feeling it all. So, yeah, it was a great night for him. I think he was just happy that the boys got the job done. And I'm sure he probably didn't say it, but I'm sure he's feeling it, like feeling all the love.
0: And you're up to date with all the latest ABC News. 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
6: 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Good morning, I'm Brendan Arrow. Still to come on your All News Network, parts of eastern Australia on track for its hottest start to spring on record. A new report shows housing affordability has fallen to its lowest rates, and changes to backpacker visas said to impact farms across the country.

0: A total fire ban's been declared for Greater Sydney region today as abnormal warmer spring weather grips the city. Forecast hot and windy conditions have elevated the bushfire threat to extreme, and residents are being urged to check their bushfire plans and ensure their properties are fire ready. It could be a record-breaking weekend of hot weather in New South Wales and Queensland. After an unusually warm weather, ABC meteorologist Tom Saunders says spring might be the hottest ever.
1: Global temperatures in 2026 have been at record high levels for a month, fueled by climate change and this tongue of exceptionally warm water in the Pacific that's associated with an extreme El Niño. And Australia is not immune. For much of the southeast, it was the warmest ever winter, with temperatures as much as 3 degrees above pre-industrial levels. And for the east coast, the unseasonable warmth has lingered into spring. A gusty northwesterly airstream is blowing south from the northern interior, and it will lift maximums this weekend as much as 13 above the average. The highest anomalies today will impact the New South Wales coast. Now, for Sydney, it's likely to be the hottest day this early in spring on record. And for the first 5 days of September, well, we're on track to average a top of 27 degrees. That matches the midsummer average, and yes, it's another record, the warmest start to spring since the Observatory Hill Station opened in the 1850s. Now, the hottest air tomorrow will shift north to southeast Queensland, where maximums should reach the mid-30s, and yet again, records could be challenged for the first week of September. And while cooler conditions are ahead in the short term, the outlook for spring indicates abnormal heat will dominate the season. The Bureau's modelling is tipping temperatures this spring will average as much as 3 degrees above the baseline from recent decades, potentially the hottest spring on record. Another way to view the outlook is the chance of it being unusually hot, or more specifically, temperatures to be in the warmest 20% of years, and it's a near certainty for most of southern Australia. But the rainfall outlook is less straightforward. Modelling is still favouring below average falls for much of the east, although as we did see through the winter, seasonal rain forecasts aren't always accurate. But considering the additional warmth from El Niño, what is more certain is the abnormal heat this year is nearly guaranteed to linger through our summer.
0: Tom Saunders reporting. Housing affordability has fallen to its lowest rate on record, with households earning a typical income only able to afford about one in every 10 homes sold across the country. According to data from realestate.com.au, Victoria is the most affordable state, while South Australia has become the least affordable, with just 7% of properties sold affordable for medium households. Even for people not seeking to buy, the data is tough. Mortgage repayments relative to incomes are at their highest point since 1989. Realestate.com.au's senior economist Angus Moore explains what their data found.
2: What we're seeing at the moment is a pretty challenging picture for home buyers and mortgagees. As you kind of alluded to off the start there, we have a very comprehensive measure of housing affordability. It looks at the share of homes that are affordable for people of all incomes. But a nice way to think about it is, you know, what a typical income household could afford. In Australia, that's about $125,000 a year. At the moment, they can afford just 12% of homes across the country. That's lower than what we were seeing last year when it was 14%, still very low. To kind of put a bit more context around that, if we go back to 2020, obviously mortgage rates much lower back then, that share was 44%, so much higher than what we're seeing today, and really kind of underscoring how challenging it is at the moment.
3: So a huge difference there, and it's worth looking at not just whether homes are becoming more affordable or not, but how many there are. How did you go about measuring affordability there? I know you mentioned the income rate, but how did you go at looking at what that means with each state?
2: Yeah, that's right. So what we do is we take, the incomes of everyone right across the state, look at the income distribution. We say, given your income, so, for Australia, it's $125,000 for a typical income. For a, high income household at the 80th, it's $240,000. And we say, assuming you already have the 20% deposit, so put that to one side, your mortgage repayments would be X on this home. Could you afford that, spending 30% of your income? And then we look at, every sale across the country in the past 12 months, and we add up basically which homes would or would not be affordable on your income. And that gives us a very comprehensive way of looking at affordability, because we're considering all homes and all types of people.
3: And when we talk about housing, we often talk about the capitals on the east coast, so your Brisbane, your Sydney, your Melbourne, but we've now seen South Australia, the state, has become the least affordable state. What's happened in South Australia?
2: Yeah, SA is really kind of one of the most interesting stories that we're seeing in the last 5 years, perhaps not necessarily for a good reason in this case. You know, Adelaide and you know, Adelaide's not alone. Perth and Brisbane have seen similar performance, but Adelaide's seen extraordinarily strong home price growth since really the pandemic. You know, prices have more than doubled from where they were in early 2020. And what that means is that, you know, with mortgage rates now very high, housing is very unaffordable in South Australia. And while that's not the case, while that doesn't mean that homes there are more expensive than they are in, say, Sydney, they are more expensive relative to incomes, because South Australia is a lower income state than most other states in Australia, you know, particularly compared to Victoria, to New South Wales, or, you know, especially WA, which is a very high income state because of mining.
3: Yeah, definitely. So now, what about Victoria? It's the most affordable state, but does that mean that it's still possible for people to comfortably buy and maintain a mortgage there?
2: Yes, it's the most affordable, but it's sort of a fairly low bar to be clearing at the moment, unfortunately. So Victoria, you know, a typical income household there, about $126,000 a year, can afford 16% of homes. Still very low. Higher than what we're seeing elsewhere. You know, New South Wales is 9%, Queensland is 9%, South Australia is 7%, WA is 10%. So it is meaningfully higher than what we're seeing elsewhere, but still very, very low, and much lower than was true, you know, 5 or 6 years ago.
3: And what's driving all of this? Have we seen the government's tax reforms have any impact here, or has it really just come down to supply?
2: It's really down to supply at the moment. And, you know, the reason that we've seen affordability decline relative to where we were last year is the fact that interest rates have gone up, and that's pushed down borrowing capacity. You know, those three rate hikes have reduced how much people can borrow and therefore what share of homes are affordable. Whether the budget's going to have an effect on this, I think it's probably too early to say. You know, certainly some of the intent behind those changes is to help people into home ownership, help make housing more affordable. But they're estimated to be pretty small effects. And certainly to date, we haven't seen big effects from those changes on home prices. And so really, it does come back to supply, to building more homes, to making sure there are, you know, more affordable homes, just more homes full stop for people in the places they want to live.
3: So supply takes time, so it's looking like there's not going to be much relief in the short term. Now, what could a possible future interest rate rise mean for house prices and for mortgages? The RBA is meeting again at the end of September, the end of this month.
2: Yes, and the unfortunate news, you know, now relative to even where we were sort of a week and a half ago is that hike in, you know, September or certainly November looks a lot more likely than it did, with you know, economic growth looking a bit stronger than perhaps the RBA was expecting and inflation looking a bit more persistent. That's obviously going to continue to weigh on home prices. That's not a new story. You know, we are seeing home prices falling at the moment, though, you know, as we've just discussed, they haven't fallen by enough to offset the increase in interest rates, and that has still worsened affordability. We'd expect that slide in home prices to continue. That full effect from the rate hikes we've already seen hasn't flowed through yet, and an extra rate hike's obviously going to continue to put pressure on that.
0: That's realestate.com.au's senior economist Angus Moore speaking with ABC News Radio's Tamara Wern. The impact of the federal government's pause on working holiday visa approvals is beginning to show on farms and in abattoirs right around the country. Home Affairs Minister Tony Burke confirmed the visas were being processed more slowly amid debate over the future of Australia's migration policy. The ABC's Petra Oates has been looking into the issue.
4: So I've been chatting to a lot of farmers and contractors and even some prospective ag workers who are overseas at the moment, and everyone is really, really concerned. There's a lot of workers in limbo as they wait for their visa approvals. So there's two different types of working holiday maker visas. There's the 462 visa, which has a quota and is for countries like Indonesia and the USA. And Home Affairs, the Home Affairs Department has advised that this stream has been paused and they're not accepting new applications. There's also a 417 backpacker visa, which is for about 19 countries like the UK, Canada, France. The government is still accepting applications for this visa, but processing times are significantly delayed.
5: And have you spoken to any people trying to get into the country on a working holiday visa?
4: Yeah, I have. So I spoke to a UK farmer, Alex Coggan, the other day. He's in England waiting for his visa to be approved, and he's already done two harvests in Australia prior to this. So, he's still waiting. It's been months since he applied, and he's just in limbo at the moment.
6: The last 2 years, I've been on the working holiday visa. So this year, I have applied for my working holiday visa back in July. I'm now 6 weeks into waiting for my visa, due to come back out to Australia in 6 weeks, and I haven't heard a single thing about whether I'm getting the visa. And to put it into context, my first two visas I got back within 20 minutes of applying. I know so many guys and girls that are coming across to Australia this season again, and they have applied the same time as me. Some people have had them back within an hour or two have been applied for. There's guys that are still waiting from June time. There's guys that are still waiting from May time for the visas to come back.
5: Wow, a lot of variation in terms of the responses. And you spoke to a harvesting contractor?
4: I did. I spoke to Matt Burke, who is a harvesting contractor. He works all up and down the eastern seaboard. He said he's never had issues with his staff visas like this. It puts their whole harvest at risk, and he is due to start in, about 4 or 5 weeks.
7: This harvest, we intend on employing plus 30 staff members. Out of that 30, I think there would be 60% come from overseas. And when I say overseas, that's out of Canada and England. Out of that percentage, there is probably 60 or 70% who have worked with me in the past. And I have significant concerns that they are not going to get their visas to come back into the country this year. I've never had this issue in the past. If I have, it would just be maybe a one-off. What has changed is the timing of the visas getting approved. So the staff that we're bringing in are super experienced. They're highly skilled and they're extremely well paid. It's not unskilled labour by any means. So approval, I think out of 15 guys that have applied for their working 417 working holiday visa, not one working holiday visa has been approved yet. And some of these guys have applied early July.
5: Right. And this is a big issue in WA as well, Petro. They've got, up there they've got the Pindan Beef Company, which is undergoing a massive rebuild.
4: Yeah, so it was mothballed in 2021, then purchased by Canadian investment fund AIM Co. in late 2025. The abattoir was scheduled to restart operations soon, but that was before changes to skilled work visa processing priorities came into effect. Now, Hayden Sale from Uella Pastoral Company, which is helping to manage the facility locally, says the opening date will have to be pushed into next year.
8: Pretty hard to open a plant. In fact, impossible if you can't get the labour to run it. So we're pretty much permanently on hold until we can solve that problem. So there's some pretty difficult decisions that have to be made this week. We've also got a whole supply chain behind that was lined up on the stations. We had about 6,500 cattle ready to process through late in the year that we're now having to find homes for that we've held on longer than we normally would have. We normally would have sold those through the middle of the year, probably at their peak condition. We've held them longer to facilitate the opening of the works. That's not happening now, so...
9: So where are the people based that you do have on standby ready to come over here and work in this abattoir?
8: So they're all in the Philippines at the moment. So at the moment we've got applications in for 29 skilled workers, and then there's 13 partners that would come with them. The partners are great because they come in and do the other jobs around the works and also work with the skilled meat worker people, like the cleaning up afterwards, the helping with cooking, general duties. And we've also paid $390,000 in visa fees to get those people in that are now just we're in a holding pattern.
5: Wow, it sounds like a financial and logistical nightmare for that company. And there's also a piggery in the south of WA that's having trouble finding workers, and also fruit growers and grain producers, they're worried that they won't find enough essential seasonal workers.
4: Yeah, Len Henderson.
8: Skilled meat worker people, like the cleaning up afterwards, the helping with cooking, general duties. And we've also paid $390,000 in visa fees to get those people in that are now just we're in a holding pattern.
5: Wow, it sounds like a financial and logistical nightmare for that company. And there's also a piggery in the south of WA that's having trouble finding workers, and also fruit growers and grain producers, they're worried that they won't find enough essential seasonal workers.
4: Yeah, Len Henderson grows strawberries at Forest Hill, which is between Mount Bar-

0: grows strawberries at Forest Hill, which is between Mount Barker and Denmark. And he said he can't understand why the federal government is blocking people applying for working holiday visas.
1: There's no real reason that we can see for that. It doesn't impact on housing. They'll either stay in a backpacker hostel somewhere or have their own vehicle that they can accommodate themselves in and accommodate themselves pretty well, actually, most of the time. So it has a very minimal impact on housing. So they provide a service, a good, reliable service for those short-term crops. So I'm thinking of all those crops that might last for a month or 6 weeks and the job's done. Mine goes for much longer, but they come and help for that surge period in the middle of summer. So I can't see a reason, a reliable reason, why that would be an issue for anybody.
2: Might be politics. Look at what's going on nationally about that. And that's the rain on the roof at Lynn's Place that you can hear there. So in Tasmania, a number of industries reliant on working holiday makers are also having trouble. That's infecting people in horticulture and dairy industries.
0: Yeah, Michelle Lawrence is a dairy farmer in Meander Valley, and she says finding locals to work in the dairy industry is just getting harder.
3: There is a shortage of skilled people in the industry. We've got three working holiday makers with us and an ag science engineer from Argentina that we're hoping that will arrive. His visa's taking a little bit longer than expected. It's really, really hard because we need these people on our farm. The working holiday makers that we've chosen, they're staying with us for as long as they can on their visas, as they can do in agriculture. That means that we can train them really, really well in preparation for calving season, which is really good for our cows, our calves and our business. So within that we've got a skill set of science degrees, nursing degrees and electrical trades. So they're really strategic people on their farm and our farm.
2: And there's a view sometimes I think from the general public that these are just unskilled people that's picking fruit, but sometimes that's not the case. Now it's also impacting people in the Northern Territory. Fruit growers there saying they're seeing less backpackers looking for work in that region.
0: Wayne Quach runs a mango orchards in Pine Creek and Berry Creek, and he says since the end of the COVID pandemic, there's been a steady flow of backpackers looking for work, but that's dried up in recent months.
4: This year, we're thinking about $25, $26 a tray of mango. We're going to stop, let it fall to the ground. Because they're not economical for us. We may pick packs and then we send to the market and we take a net loss.
5: The WA Nationals have called on the federal government to speed up processing and end the pauses to working holiday visas. Would you like to see the NT government advocate for that as well?
4: I think so. We need this government to look out for us. You know, earlier the year, we had early mangoes, and we end up compete with other country mango. They sell for a much lower price than what we can sell. If the government doesn't help us out to get a better source of labor or supply, then a lot of farmers are going to sell their land and they're going to go do something else.
2: So Petra, what's the federal government saying about all this concern coming from the agricultural sector?
0: Look, David, not much. And there has been a lot of people that have gone to the federal government, gone to the Home Affairs Department, asking the questions, you know, why are there these delays? There was a pause on one type of visa, why is this other visa being so significantly affected? And there hasn't really been many answers. It was about 2 weeks ago that, Minister for Home Affairs, Tony Burke, made a press announcement, and he didn't even really touch on the pauses. He just said that there was going to be some delays in processing time. So it really hasn't been addressed, and it will be interesting to see if it is addressed. I think it's just a wait and see, unfortunately, at this point for both the people that are looking on and the people that are overseas waiting for these applications to get on a plane and come start work in Australia.
6: That's Petra Oates speaking with David Claughton.
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6: Let's get up to date with the very latest sports news. 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
9: Good morning, Brendan. Thank you. In the AFL, Geelong are into a semi-final.

0: against Fremantle after downing Carlton by 33 points at the MCG. ABC Sports' Corbin Middlemass has more.
1: Carlton kicked five of the first six goals to lead by 21 points in the second term before the Cats clawed their way back to be within three at the half. The lead changed three times early in the third, but from that point on, Geelong powered away, kicking eight straight goals to kill off the contest and punch their ticket to the last six. The Cats setting up a semi-final date with the Dockers next Friday night in Perth. Patrick Dangerfield in his 32nd final had 21 disposals and kicked five goals as Geelong authored the final chapter in the Blues' storybook season. Corbin Middlemass, ABC Sport, Melbourne.
0: And coming up later today, Sydney host Brisbane in their qualifying final at the SCG before Adelaide and the Western Bulldogs meet in a must-win clash at Adelaide Oval. Meanwhile, West Coast Eagles midfielder Harley Reid has won the John Worsfold medal as the player crowned the club's best and fairest for the season. The 21-year-old finished 51 votes ahead of teammate Jake Waterman in second place. In the NRL, the Dolphins have won their seventh game in a row, edging past a stubborn Titans side 24-20 on the Gold Coast. The Titans scored the first two tries of the match before the Dolphins had the next four, including a double to fullback Hamiso Tabuai-Fido. Dolphins coach Christian Wolfe says his attention is now on the club's maiden finals berth.
2: We need to get a win and we need to come away with no injuries. And we did both those things, so I'm happy. I'm really confident in the group and what I think we can do. We've just got to beat our best. We'll be hard to beat.
0: Meanwhile, Sydney Roosters coach Trent Robinson has lauded his young side's performance despite their heavy defeat at the hands of rivals South Sydney. The Tricolours rested several key players ahead of the final series and the Rabbitohs took full advantage, running away 50 points to 20 winners. Jai Arrow ran on for his 100th appearance for Souths before watching on from the bench months after he was diagnosed with motor neurone disease. Trent Robinson says it was a spirited effort from his side.
3: I thought our effort was outstanding. I thought the boys worked really hard, like they just didn't stop. Yeah, I'm really proud. I love the fact that they got to experience that, and there's a lot of future of those guys on that field for us out there.
0: Middle distance runner Cameron Myers is celebrating one of the biggest wins of his career after taking out the men's 1500 metres at the Diamond League final in Brussels. The 20-year-old crossed the line with a time of 3 minutes 30.14 seconds and has become just the eighth Australian to win a Diamond League title. Australian Curtis Marshall also finished on the podium. He won bronze in the men's pole vault. Australia's newest English Premier League player Lucas Harrington is hoping to cap off a dream year by playing for the Socceroos in Brisbane later this month. The 19-year-old Queenslander signed for Hull City a few weeks ago and has already been playing a key part in the Tigers' Premier League campaign. After a starring role for his country at the recent World Cup, Harrington can't wait to take to the pitch at home.
4: Dream come true to play for the Socceroos in Brisbane. Something that I've always wanted to do, and to play in front of hopefully a packed out Suncorp would be a dream, and in front of my family and friends would be awesome.
0: To basketball, and the Australian Opals have opened their Women's World Cup campaign with a convincing win over Puerto Rico in Berlin. Veteran Steph Talbot starred, recording 19 points, 8 rebounds and 3 assists, with the final scores ending 70-54. The victory was marred by a suspected injury to star Alana Smith, who hobbled off the court just before halftime. The Opals take on Turkey on Sunday before rounding out the group stage against Belgium on Monday. And finally, Brendan, to the US Open. There are matches being played as we speak, but in results from overnight, 7-time Grand Slam winner Carlos Alcaraz will face American Tommy Paul in the fourth round following his straight sets win over China's Wu Yibing. Russia's Daniil Medvedev has also recorded a straight sets win over France's Arthur Rinderknecht. And women's world number one and 2-time defending champion Aryna Sabalenka will meet American Taylor Townsend next. She cruised past Uzbekistan's Kamila Rahimova 6-3, 6-4. And in the women's doubles match that's being played as we speak, Brendan, the Williams sisters, that's right, it's not a throwback, you heard me, Serena and Venus, they are on court as we speak. They are up against Australia's Maya Joint and her Taiwanese partner Chen Haoqing. The match has just finished the tiebreak in the second set. The Williams sisters have won it. So it has been pushed into a third and deciding set for the women.
5: Yep, the excitement continues. Thank you very much, Erin. Back with more in around half an hour's time. A quick check of your capital city weather. It is Saturday, the 5th of September, and Brisbane's already reached 24 degrees. A sunny day ahead and a high of 28. Getting to 33 in Sydney today. It's 26 right now. Will be windy as well. Rain in Canberra, 14 at the moment, a top of 19 on the way. 18 in Melbourne, almost at your top of 19 with some showers. Hobart's 10, rain and 14 today, the maximum. It is 14 in Adelaide, a high of 17 with some showers. The showers increasing in Perth. It's 15 at the moment, a top of 20 degrees on the way. Darwin's 30, getting to 32. It'll be partly cloudy. Australian Eastern Standard Time, it's 11 o'clock, 10:30 in the centre of Australia, 9 a.m. in the west.

0: ABC News, I'm Eliza Getzey. Former Senator Natasha Stott Despoja has been appointed to lead a new inquiry into military sexual violence. The inquiry was a key recommendation of the Royal Commission into Veteran Suicide, which found the issue is systemic within the Australian Defence Force. The former Senator has previously led a South Australian Royal Commission into domestic and family violence and has held other key roles on gendered violence. Mrs. Despoja does not have a military background and says that was part of the thinking behind her appointment to the inquiry.
1: I understand from the Minister and from the Commission that it was a very purposeful, deliberate decision to have someone who was completely independent in relation to this specific dedicated inquiry dealing with sexual violence.
0: And you're a veteran or a serving member and you and your family need help, you can call the organisation Open Arms on 1800 011 046. Economists say three interest rate hikes at the start of this year have contributed to housing affordability falling to its lowest rate on record. New data from realestate.com.au has found a household earning a median income of around $125,000 a year could afford just 12% of all homes sold nationally in the last financial year. That's despite recent falls in property values. Realestate.com.au's senior economist Angus Moore says higher interest rates have constrained household borrowing capacity.
2: To kind of put a bit more context around that, if we go back to 2020, obviously mortgage rates much lower back then, that share was 44%, so much higher than what we're seeing today and really kind of underscoring how challenging it is at the moment.
0: US President Donald Trump claims his envoys will take a new plan to end Russia's invasion of Ukraine as they head to Moscow and Kyiv. The BBC's Joe Inwood reports.
3: Jared Kushner and Steve Witkoff, who have represented the US president at a wide range of negotiations with varying degrees of success, are due to meet leaders of both countries to find a way to end more than 4 years of fighting. President Zelensky has suggested a limited ceasefire over the weekend, saying there will be no airstrikes on our part. Moscow has yet to respond. Donald Trump came to power promising to end the war in Ukraine in 24 hours. Speaking at the Oval Office on Friday, he said there might be a good chance that peace could be achieved.
0: The French Prime Minister has announced more grants for New Caledonia to assist the financially embattled French Pacific Territory. Sébastien Lecornu held a three-hour meeting this week with a bipartisan delegation led by New Caledonia's President, Milakulo Tukumuli. Mr. Lecornu said the assistance could amount to close to $1 billion Australian dollars. He described it as a life buoy to help New Caledonia overcome its most urgent challenges, including a near collapse of the French Territory's pension scheme and Medicare, which are both described as being on the verge of collapse. Homicide Squad detectives are investigating the death of a man at a caravan park near Shepparton in northern Victoria. Here's Yvette Gray.
4: Police say they were called to reports of an assault at a caravan park on Waverley Avenue in Merrigum shortly before 3 o'clock this morning. When officers arrived, they found two men who were injured and unresponsive. Police performed CPR on one man, but he died at the scene. The other man was taken to hospital with serious injuries. Homicide Squad detectives are investigating the circumstances surrounding the incident. At this stage, the relationship between the men is unknown. The Major Crime Scene Unit has been sent to gather evidence. Investigators want to speak to anyone who witnessed the assault.
0: Rural firefighting aircraft are on standby for a day of extreme conditions across New South Wales today. A total fire ban has been declared for the Greater Sydney region with forecasts of unseasonably warm conditions and strong winds. Rural Fire Service Commissioner Trent Curtin says Sydney is expecting a top of 33 degrees with winds of 35 to 55 kilometres an hour.
5: The winds are expected to pick up pretty heavily around lunchtime and will last through to sunset this evening. So some dangerous conditions potentially across the Sydney area today.
0: And the sky will light up in Brisbane tonight for the annual River Fire display kicking off the city's Festival of Arts and Culture. Here's Chelsea Malunga.
6: Police are expecting more than 400,000 people will gather along the Brisbane River and other parts of the CBD to watch the fireworks show at 7 o'clock. It's set to be the biggest display yet, with an additional barge stationed between the Victoria Bridge and Neville Bonner Bridge. The RAAF will conduct pre-show flyovers featuring a Super Hornet and a Globemaster just before 5 o'clock this evening.
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7: You're listening to ABC News Radio. Good morning. It's Saturday, the 5th of September. I'm Brendan Arrow. Still to come on your All News Network.
8: The noise in this case may be louder than it is for other prosecutions in our county, but we have treated it the same as any other case. Children were murdered, and it's our job to seek justice.
7: A mistrial is declared in Lindsay Clancy's murder case. We'll look at what happened in court and what's expected next. Also, fresh hope more survivors could be found in Nepal after two men were pulled from a tunnel alive, and traditional world maps as we know them set to be replaced. A warning, our next story contains details some might find distressing. A mistrial has been declared in the trial of US mother Lindsay Clancy, accused of murdering her three children in their Massachusetts home in 2023. Ms. Clancy was charged with three counts of first-degree murder in the deaths of her three children. Ms. Clancy did not deny killing her children, but a lawyer argued she'd been suffering from postpartum psychosis and should not be held criminally responsible. Over 7 days of deliberations, jurors repeatedly told the judge they could not come to a decision, but were ordered to keep trying to come to a unanimous verdict. Tim Cruz is the district attorney of Massachusetts. He spoke outside the courthouse.
8: This has been an emotional trial for everybody. It's emotional for the Duxbury community. It's even emotional for you members of the media. But in the end, I bring it all back to the child victims in this case, Cora, Dawson, and Callan. This was and has always been about getting justice for those three little babies.
7: This trial has gripped people right around the world. Even the US President Donald Trump was asked about the case.
9: President, while we were here with you, a mistrial was declared in the Lindsay Clancy trial. Have you been following that trial? Have you watched any of it?
10: Well, it's hard not to. It's on television so much. It's hard not to follow it. I followed it pretty much, but it's a shame. It's a horrible tragedy. It's a horrible tragedy. I see what's happened, and it's looks like it's a hung jury, and I think the judge just said it's going to be a mistrial. I assume there's going to be another trial. It's a terrible situation. Look, she did a horrible, horrible thing. Can't be worse. But you'll find out what the price to pay is. There'll be a price. It's going to be mental institution or jail or something. But I guess they're going to go through another trial. It's too bad.
7: Well, we don't know how the jury was split or what deliberations looked like in the room, but there are reports it was just one juror who did not agree with the rest of the cohort. Abby Patkin is a reporter for Boston.com who's been following the trial.
11: In many ways, the mistrial was a long time coming. The jury had been reporting a deadlock for days, and, the judge gave that so-called dynamite charge, Latuy Rodriguez, which is one of the last steps a judge can take before declaring a mistrial. But then, of course, you've got the sort of unusual and unexpected, the one juror who was reportedly ignoring the judge's instructions on reasonable doubt, holding up jury proceedings and really keeping them from reaching a verdict. And then the Hail Mary attempt by Lindsay Clancy's attorney to appeal to the state's highest court and try to get them to intervene. So it was sort of a whirlwind there towards the end.
12: And it was a trial that was so fascinating and gripped the attention of people across America, across much of the world, not just because of that courtroom drama, not just because of the back and forth between the lawyers and the judge, but because of really the story of Lindsay Clancy. Just tell us a bit about why this trial has gripped people's attention.
11: Yeah, it's, as you can imagine, having seen clips or pictures of Lindsay Clancy, she really had sort of the picture-perfect American life, young mother, three beautiful kids, living in an affluent seaside suburb in Massachusetts. And for something to go wrong the way it did, it's just really so shocking, so horrific, that alone grips people. But you've also got the mental health aspect of it, the postpartum mental illness angle that the defense has really hammered throughout the case. And that, as we've seen, has really resonated with a lot of mothers, a lot of parents who have experienced it themselves.
12: Yeah, and Clancy's lawyer actually was saying the case had highlighted what he called a woeful deficiency in postpartum healthcare. But what do you think will happen next? Will there be a retrial?
11: You know, I think there might be a retrial. It's hard to say. The DA hasn't given a firm answer on that yet. And he might even downgrade the charges. We might see the charges go from first-degree murder to second-degree, which, you know, it would sort of shape how the trial moves forward if there is a retrial. But the DA, as we heard in his remarks after the mistrial declaration, is really a hardliner on this. He is, in his mind, standing for justice for the three Clancy children.
7: That's Abby Patkin, a reporter for Boston.com, speaking with the BBC's Ben Brown.
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7: Rescuers have pulled two survivors from the tunnels of a hydropower station in Nepal 9 days after a wall of ice, rock and mud tore through the valley. The disaster has killed more than 1,300 people and also left more than 5,600 people missing, including 36 Australians. Officials and rescue workers say they believe at least 900 people were trapped in tunnels related to six hydropower projects. These two workers pulled from the tunnels are the first to be rescued from the projects and are being taken to an army hospital in the capital Kathmandu, giving search teams a flicker of hope as the possibility of finding other survivors fades. CNN's Hanako Montgomery was at the site of the rescue.
15: After days of desperation, cries of joy. This is the incredible moment two survivors were pulled from a tunnel in Nepal after being trapped for an agonizing 9 days. The relief and exhaustion is palpable on 30-year-old Sanjay Sa's face. He was hauled out of the water-filled tunnel along with 45-year-old Kabir Maharajan on Friday morning. Both were rushed by helicopter to a hospital in Kathmandu. From his hospital bed, Sa, a mechanical foreman, described how he got trapped.
16: My responsibility was to save everyone's life. After the accident happened, I could not run by myself. I had to save everyone. In the process of saving everyone, I told them that there was an accident in the big dam. I asked everyone to escape outside. Doing so, I wasted time, and I could not get out. I got trapped.
15: When news broke of the rescue, we flew to the site.
17: Right now, we're flying over Nepal towards the Trishuli 3A tunnel, where authorities believe that there might be still some survivors inside who are alive. They were able to rescue two individuals, and they're hoping the operations can continue and that they will have more luck getting more survivors out.
15: As we approached, a deafening sound of heavy machinery drilling grew louder, and with it, a sense of hope. Nepali army rescuers surrounded a hole where the two survivors were hauled out from earlier in the day. We watched as dozens of workers pulled at a piece of rope.
17: They tell me that on the other end of this rope is someone who was stuck inside the tunnel. They don't know if this person is alive or is dead, but clearly there are dozens of workers right now trying to get this body out. And these people have been stuck inside for 9 days now since that flash flood first hit Nepal. We've spoken to the Major General, the head of military operations in Nepal, and he's told us that it was really difficult to find signs of life, especially inside this tunnel, which was one of the worst hit.
15: The Trishuli 3A hydropower station has a conduit that's a staggering 26 meters deep, an Army general told me Thursday. The rescuers here explained that it's filled with water rather than mud, allowing them to use whitewater rafts to travel down the tunnels. As we left the scene, oxygen tanks and body bags were being passed towards the opening. Authorities later said a body was extracted from the tunnel. Nepali authorities have previously warned there are more than 900 workers missing at multiple energy projects in the Himalayas. After catastrophic flash

0: flood swept through the area. They don't know how many are dead or still alive, but the search goes on with the hope that hundreds more families will be reunited.
1: That was CNN's Hanneke Montgomery reporting. You're listening to ABC News Radio. I'm Brendan Arrow. Making news today, housing affordability has fallen to its lowest rate on record, with households earning a typical income only able to afford about one in every 10 homes sold across the country. According to data from realestate.com.au, Victoria is the most affordable state, while South Australia has become the least affordable. A total fire ban is in place across Greater Sydney today, with the region facing extreme fire danger. With hot and windy conditions forecast across the region, no fires can be lit in the open during the ban, and all fire permits have been suspended. And the 144th Birdsville Cup will be run this afternoon, drawing thousands of spectators from all over the country to the remote outback Queensland town. The United Nations General Assembly has passed a resolution calling for the traditional world map to be replaced with one that more accurately reflects the size of Africa and other countries. The resolution was backed by nearly almost all UN member states. Only the US voted against it, and six other countries abstained. The Mercator map has been used since 1569. And it distorts the relative size of land masses, making Greenland appear roughly the same size as Africa, though the continent is in fact about 14 times bigger. Togo, along with other African nations, led the push for the change. However, the vote is ultimately non-binding. Jonathan Wanjala is a geospatial academic from Deakin University of Technology in Kenya, and she explains the origins of the traditional map.
2: The Mercator map is one of the map projections that we usually use as cartographers. And it was created about 400 years back. And it was basically created for navigation because it preserves shapes and angles, especially for small areas.
3: And so the issue here is that the world is round and these maps needed to be flat. And therefore, that's when you get the problems created in terms of representation of size versus what you see on the map themselves.
2: Yes. When you want to represent the Earth, we have to represent it in a model. So a map is basically an abstraction of reality, which represents the 3D version of the Earth into the two-dimensional. So you cannot just basically transform from a three-dimension to a two-dimension without distorting something. As cartographers, they usually use three projections. The first one is the equal area. So this one usually preserves the area. While you are preserving the area, you're still distorting something. And in this case, you distort the shape and the angles. So if you come to Mercator, which now preserves the shape, we appreciate the Earth the way it is, the continents the way they are shaped. Now you'll find that areas around the equator have smaller sizes compared to areas of the poles.
3: That is controversial, isn't it? And a number of African countries in particular have said that they want a kind of realignment, a re-examination of how we map the world to indicate size in particular.
2: Yes, that is the main challenge. But now, when you're talking about representation of the Earth, of course, you will see that the African countries are more angled towards the schools. So the schools is more of perception. So as kids are growing up, do they see the equality of the size of Africa compared to either the southern or the northern hemisphere in this case? Then, of course, they are talking about political, about allocation of resources.
1: That was Joanna Wanjala, a Kenyan geospatial academic, speaking with the BBC's Gary O'Donoghue. Let's come back home, because octogenarian Jim Pohl has owned over a dozen pubs in his lifetime, buying them run down and giving them a new lease on life. Now at almost 90 years old, he still clocks on every day at a pub in the Wheatbelt region of WA. He's working in the kitchen while his son runs the bar, and he's not planning on giving up the gig anytime soon. The ABC's Chloe Henville has more.
4: As one of Western Australia's veteran publicans, 86-year-old

0: Rod Jimpole knows a thing or two about what makes a country pub tick.
1: It's because of the people. You sit here, just pretend to be nobody, and I guarantee within 5 minutes somebody will be talking to you.
0: Jim's rusted on clientele will also admit it. The old publican gets the important stuff right.
2: He's actually a very accommodating publican. He makes everybody welcome. I can't believe I'm actually saying that about Jim, but he does. He does make everybody welcome. Whether it be your mother, your grandmother, your auntie or your uncle, he's a great publican, Jim.
0: You'd sort of want to hope so, because Jim's owned something like 16 pubs.
1: 15 or 16, maybe 17, I don't know. You know, I can't quite remember, but 15 or 16.
0: Most of them in regional WA.
1: Myling, then Wild Catchem, then Quiriding, then Corrigan, Del Wallinew, Mingenew, Miners Arms, Northampton, Commercial Tavern in Donnybrook. What else? The Mambaka.
0: From the Air Force to abattoirs, Jim's held a lot of jobs in his time. But it was a chance comment that sent him on his true path. He was a young man working in a pub in the top-end town of Katherine.
1: An old lady said to me, "You're wasting your time working for me. You should go and get your own pub." And from there, one thing led to another, here I am. 30 years later, still here.
0: These days, you'll find him still clocking on every day for work at the pub in Perenjori, about 3.5 hours north of Perth. It's a father-son operation here, with Jim sorting the kitchen and his son Kirk running the show.
3: Yeah, no, he's, you know, one of the old characters around town. Prior to being at this pub, Dad was at the Muck and Burden Hotel and I was at the Ben Cubbin Hotel, which is sort of neighbouring town, so we were sort of both had our own pubs there, and I sold there in 2005 and came here, and then Dad, probably about 3 years later, leased out the Muck and Bootin and came here. So we've been together for about 18 years. It works really well.
0: As the son of a man who had a thing for reviving rundown pubs, Kirk had a pretty unique childhood.
3: I grew up in pubs. Dad's been a publican all of my life, and we moved around quite a few different pubs.
0: Now, every day at the Perenjori, Jim starts the dinner prep before the sun rises.
1: I do it all in the morning, prepare it for him, it's ready for him at 4 o'clock, and go and give him a hand if he needs it. Then I sit at the end of the bar and just make sure that the barmaids are working, because most of the girls never worked in a pub before. They're all backpackers, you know.
0: When Cyclone Seroja swept through the town in 2021, it tore most of the roof off the pub. Jim, 81 then, was upstairs in his room.
1: And I heard a crack, and I thought, oh, God. Got up to look out the window. The chimney flew past me. A whole chimney, right from the bottom top, about, I don't know, 40 courses of bricks, flew past me, hit the power pole in the corner there, snapped it in half and sent the whole town black.
0: He'd helped rebuild the place he thinks is vital to the survival of the small town.
1: The pub is the heartbeat of a country town. It's where the people go to discuss their business, the weather, the crops, whatever it is, the sheep, whatever, the wool, and all that, that's all discussed at the pub. And it's also the place where people who pass through looking for a job, one from the bar will shout out and say, yeah, you want to drive a tractor? There you go. So it is a heartbeat of a town.
0: Back in Jim's early pub days, two of those 15 or 16 or 17 pubs he ran were in Perth, but the city was never really for him.
1: People are real in the bush. They're not Saturday night cowboys, you know. What you see is what you get. You know, there's no put-ons, no airs or graces or anything of that nature. People will get their hands dirty and know what it's all about, you know, what work is and what, you know, sort of thing.
0: Now, only a few years shy of 90, Jim has no plans to call it quits.
1: Well, I need something to worry about tomorrow. I have to have a reason to get up in the morning. And smelling the roses, I'm not ready for that yet. When I go to bed at night, I like to think, now, do I have to put that roast pork at 330 degrees or whatever? And, you know, things like that that keep me going. A reason for living. There you are. That's what it is, a reason for living.
0: And as far as working together goes as father and son, it's okay, mostly.
3: Sure, you have arguments now and then, but it's all always just in the heat of the moment, you know.
1: A little bit tense in the kitchen, but that's about it. But we don't throw knives and forks at each other or hot oil or whatever, you see. We're still father and son.
4: He sounds like quite the character. That is Jim Pohl ending Chloe Henville's report. You are listening to ABC News Radio. Great to have your company this Saturday, the 5th of September. Also great to have Erin Marcy-Cavettere back to tell us the latest sports news.
5: Good morning, Brendan. We'll start with the latest from the NRL, and South Sydney has celebrated Jai Arrow's 100th game with a commanding victory over a below-strength Sydney Roosters at the Sydney Football Stadium. ABC Sports' Andrew Moore has the details.
6: A sellout crowd at the SFS of 41,513 were highly emotional when Jai Arrow took to the field. Jai diagnosed earlier this year with motor neurone disease, but the NRL and South and the Roosters in this case allowed him onto the field for his 100th NRL game, and there was emotion all around. On the field, South Sydney raced in 10 tries to 4 against a Roosters team without at least 12 regular first graders. Campbell Graham scored two of them. Latrell Mitchell had a successful return from injury in terms of a start tonight. And the Roosters, with a young team, scored 4 tries, but they lose 3 in a row heading into the finals. The Dolphins have secured 3rd spot on the table, beating Gold Coast at Robina 24 points to 20. Andrew Moore, ABC Sport, Sydney.
5: A place in an AFL preliminary final is up for grabs this afternoon when Sydney host Brisbane at the SCG. The Swans earned a home ground advantage for the game with a 2nd place finish this season, but the side, depleted by the club-imposed suspensions of 3 of their best players in Isaac Heaney, Chad Warner and Nick Blakey, goes into the game as underdogs against a surging Lions team who've lost just 1 of their past 10 games. Following that match, Adelaide and the Western Bulldogs will meet in front of a sold out Adelaide Oval tonight in an elimination final. Meanwhile, Carlton coach Josh Fraser says he has mixed emotions about his side's elimination final defeat to Geelong. The Blues got on the front foot early in the match at a rainy MCG, but the Cats eventually took hold of the game, led by veteran captain Patrick Dangerfield, who ended the night with 5 goals. Geelong winning 14-23, 107 to 11-8, 74. Josh Fraser says his side deserves credit for their efforts this season.
7: Proud of the work that we've put in to get to this point. I think that achievement in itself is something worth celebrating for our group. And then there's the stark reality that there's more work in front of us. Tonight was disappointing.
5: Overseas, and Australia's Cameron Myers has been crowned champion of the men's 1500 metres at the Diamond League final in Brussels. Earlier, Australian Curtis Marshall won bronze in the men's pole vault after clearing a height of 5.82 metres. Men's pole vault world record holder and 5-time Diamond League final winner Mondo Duplantis pulled out of the event during the warm-up with a leg complaint. Staying overseas in basketball, and veteran Steph Talbot has helped the Opals win their first match of the Women's World Cup, winning that match against Puerto Rico 70-54. The Opals were tested by their opponents throughout the game, but it was the class of Talbot which was the difference in the end. The Opals play their next group stage game in Berlin on Sunday against Turkey. Staying overseas, and teenage Socceroos defender Lucas Harrington says he's embracing his opportunity to play in the English Premier League. The Queenslander signed for Hull City a few weeks ago in a lucrative 5-year multi-million dollar deal. He's already played several games for the Tigers, says he's enjoying testing himself in a new environment.
8: Probably the best league in the world, so to be here at 18 is super special. I've always wanted to play in the Premier League, so I'm very grateful for the opportunity by the coaching staff and the club to do so. And I've loved my first 3 or so weeks here.
5: Staying with the Premier League, and Liverpool's Alexander Isak has scored twice in the first 9 minutes of play to secure a 2-0 victory against the newly promoted Ipswich Town. The win is Liverpool's first of the season from 3 games. Isak joined Liverpool from Newcastle United 12 months ago for a record £125 million transfer fee, but injuries crueled his first season at the club. And at the US Open, Brendan, 2-time defending US Open champion Aryna Sabalenka had to stop play during her 3rd-round match at the tournament earlier this morning due to the strong smell of cannabis inside the stadium. Smoking isn't permitted inside the grounds, but adults over the age of 21 can legally smoke it in New York. Other players have previously raised concerns about the distraction of the smell, with Sabalenka asking the crowds to be more aware of how disruptive it can be to players players on court. And Brendan, in a check of the scores in the women's doubles game that's currently underway, the Williams sisters up against Australian Maya Joint and her Taiwanese teammate. Joint is up in the third set. It is advantage at 3-1 in the third. The Williams sisters taking out the second set. So a huge opportunity there for the young Australian.
4: Yep, let's go, Maya. Thank you very much, Erin. Marcy Cavettere on the sports desk today. A quick check of your capital city weather today. It will be very hot in Sydney, getting to 33 degrees. Sunny in Brisbane, partly cloudy in Darwin. A rain and showers expected in the other capitals. Australian Eastern Standard Time. It is 11:30 a.m. It's 11 o'clock in the middle of Australia and it's 9:30 in the west. Time for a news update.

0: ABC News, I'm Eliza Getzy. The relatives of Australians still missing after the catastrophic floods in Nepal and Tibet are desperately searching for answers, with some flying to the area to search for their loved ones. 36 Australians are among more than 5,000 people who remain missing, with the death toll rising to more than 1,300. Bhavin Patel hired a helicopter to take him to the border region in search of his wife, Reshma. He's been told she's one of the six Australians who are missing on the Chinese side and says he felt he had to travel to the site.
1: But not only for myself, or like for the everyone who is whose family is lost in a family over there.
0: The US Treasury has issued new sanctions against a Turkish bank over its alleged ties with Iran, claiming it had helped Tehran transfer oil revenue from China to Turkey, where it was converted to cash and gold. The BBC's Jacob Evans reports.
2: This is the latest move by the US government as part of its Operation Economic Outcast. With the war launched by Washington and Israel in February continuing to push energy prices up, the Trump administration is looking for ways to isolate the Iranian economy. The sanctions on this small investment bank and two of its subsidiaries will see them cut off from the dollar-based financial system and their assets frozen. Anyone doing business with the bank could also face secondary sanctions. Last week, the Emirati branch of Egypt's bank Misr was hit with similar sanctions.
0: The Israeli military says it struck southern Lebanon after the militant group Hezbollah launched a drone attack towards Israeli soldiers. Lebanon's health ministry says three people were killed and more than 20 injured, including medics as well as women and children. Israeli forces say they intercepted a Hezbollah drone beyond the so-called Yellow Line, an area Israel has claimed as a security zone. Hezbollah has not yet commented. The Australian Federal Police is asking the community to learn the signs of modern slavery, saying the crime is more prevalent than people believe. It comes after Melbourne man Chi Kit Chung was sentenced to jail yesterday for possessing a slave and depriving a woman of her fundamental rights and freedoms. Daisy Beckinsall is the AFP's Detective Acting Inspector for Human Exploitation for Victoria. She says indicators of modern slavery include signs of physical abuse and neglect, restriction of freedom of movement, and a lack of access to personal identification documents.
3: A lot of these instances, they're happening in people's homes. They're hidden from plain view. And a lot of the times the victims, they don't know that they're actually victims themselves. And if anyone sees those signs in the community, I encourage people to please submit a report.
0: A woman's faced court charged with the murder of a man on the New South Wales far north coast. Here's Carly Cook.
4: On Thursday, police found the body of an 81-year-old man in a creek on a property at Teevan near Ballina. 51-year-old Elizabeth Simone Fell was arrested at the scene and later charged with domestic violence-related murder. Wearing a hospital gown, she faced a bail court via audiovisual link this morning. Her defence lawyer told the court she has a number of health conditions, including bipolar, ADHD and autism. Ms Fell asked the court when she'd get to see a doctor, saying, "I need to be in hospital." The judge said a request has been made and corrective services will facilitate that. Bail wasn't applied for and it was formally refused, with the case adjourned until late October.
0: A total fire ban has been declared for the Greater Sydney region today, with forecasts of unseasonably warm conditions and strong winds. Sydney's expecting a top of 33 degrees and winds are set to reach 35 to 55 kilometres an hour. While the temperatures will be slightly cooler in the Blue Mountains, wind gusts could reach up to 100 kilometres an hour. Rural Fire Service Commissioner Trent Curtin says extra aircraft are on standby for what will be a day of extreme conditions.
5: The winds are expected to pick up pretty heavily around lunchtime and will last through to sunset this evening. So some dangerous conditions potentially across the Sydney area today.
0: The 144th Birdsville Cup will be run this afternoon, drawing thousands of spectators from all over the country to the remote outback Queensland town. Entrants in today's race are vying for a $70,000 first prize. The event caps off an unpredictable tourism season for the remote town after floods and fuel prices kept travellers away from Birdsville for several weeks. And middle distance runner Cameron Myers is celebrating one of the biggest wins of his career, taking out the men's 1500 metres at the Diamond League final in Brussels. The 20-year-old crossed the line with a time of 3 minutes, 30.4 seconds and has become just the eighth Australian to win a Diamond League title. And you're up to date with all the latest from ABC News.
6: Right around Australia, you are listening to ABC News Radio. I'm Brendan Arrow. Thank you very much for your company this Saturday, the 5th of September. Now it's time for news and analysis from the region with Australia Wide.
7: Hello, Alex Barwick with you for this weekend edition of Australia Wide. We hit the road in Western Australia, where small gripes and big demands from entitled tourists travelling in remote areas is taking the shine off bush hospitality.
8: I had an old fellow come up to me and he was so angry. There was spit coming out of his mouth and he's demanding his money back because we put him down on an Ocean View campsite and the waves were too loud.
7: Meanwhile, in far north Queensland, one woman is doing everything she can to get bush foods firmly on the mainstream menu.

0: And
1: you're wasting your time working for me. You should go and get your own pub. And from there, one thing led to another, here I am.
0: You'll meet the man who spent much of his life buying up rundown pubs and bringing them new life. My name's Alex Barwick. This is the weekend edition of Australia Wide, coming to you from Urrindah Country in Mbantwa Alice Springs. We're now more than a week on from the catastrophic Nepal floods. Shocking images of the devastation continue to fill our news and social media feeds. They show how people's lives, homes and land have been lost and have become unrecognisable. The ever-growing Nepali community in Australia is in deep grief, from our cities to the small country towns that so many now call home. Family and friends are trying to comprehend the scale of the disaster, while others have headed back to Nepal to help in the search for loved ones. The official death toll sits at more than 1,200 now, with well over 4,000 people still missing. Mona Ulak is the Chair of Multicultural Community Services of Central Australia and a member of the Nepali community in Alice Springs. I spoke with her earlier about how the disaster has affected the Nepali community of the Northern Territory.
2: When we are talking about how we are affected emotionally and large number of people, they have lost their family members. Some have already flown to Nepal and some have their families missing and not knowing where to go, how to find out. So all they have been doing helplessly is my people are missing, putting their images and photos in the social media. And I'm aware that from Central Australia, from Alice Springs, couple of families already flown back to Nepal to help rescue team and also find their friends and families. One of the young family members living in Alice Springs. It is believed that she has lost her mom's side and dad's side, both families, entire families, washed away. And also one of the engineers working in the Northern Territory government here in Central Australia, he lost his brother who was working in, used to work in one of the hydropower projects as an engineer, and found that his body was found.
0: A week on now, how hard has it been trying to get information from on the ground in Nepal?
2: It is very, very difficult at these days because the communication towers just collapse as those villages and towns washed away. Communication has been the difficult and tricky situation at these days. So people are just relying on how much the government has released the information in terms of missing people and also people we lost.
0: I don't know how much communication you're having with those local families from here in Central Australia and across the territory that have gone back, but what will it mean for them travelling back to Nepal and trying to look for loved ones?
2: It is very difficult for them to even find and collect themselves first with courage, with confidence and with hope that they will find their people who are missing still, and for them who already knew their loved ones gone. This is one reason that we have had a candlelit vigil last Sunday. More than 200 people attended the community, Nepalese community, and people who love from the wider community who visited Nepal, who love Nepal and who care Nepalese families living here. So it was kind of heartwarming for us to see people coming and showing their concern and care and love towards us. I think our strength lies in, particularly in difficult time like this, when we all come together.
0: One of those at the vigil in Alice Springs was a Nepali man named Madhu Pathy. He actually lives out in the remote community of Santa Teresa, about 80 kilometres to the southeast of Alice Springs. He spoke to our reporter Tori Ellis about his best friend who's missing.
3: I had my best mate who lives in Brisbane. He was there in Nepal, and then he was on that hot spot, and we didn't hear any message after, you know, that flood. He was live just 2 hours before the flood from the border side, and then after 2 hours, no one has heard anything about him. He's, you know, we spent 3 years in tiny room in Nepal when we were in college, when teenager, and that's because, you know, every time since Wednesday evening, you know, it's a very hard time. I can imagine it's a very hard time because he's my best mate. And then I can imagine the families, you know, who lost their immediate family there. It's very, very tough time. I'm just waiting about the miracles, you know, that we heard about that. And then why not miracles about my friend, about my, you know, our families who's missing, you know. There is still hope. And then and people working hard for that too.
0: Madu waiting for a miracle in the hope of locating his best friend there. Mona, you spoke at the vigil in Alice Springs about how you very much hope that the world's attention doesn't move on quickly. Why is that so important?
2: It is very, very important to entire world know that this sort of scale of catastrophic natural disaster happened in Nepal. It can happen anywhere. We're in a time that we need to be more aware about how global warming happening in entire world. Also from the humanities point of view, Nepal is in emergency situation at this stage. Nepal and its people who are still missing and who badly needs support to rescue them with the basic needs and for survival, it's time to help each other.
0: That was Mona Ulak, the Chair of Multicultural Community Services of Central Australia, speaking with me earlier. And if you'd like to help support the thousands affected by this crisis, the ABC is supporting the Emergency Action Alliance member charities and their local partners. Just search for the link to donate on the ABC News website.
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0: We'll head to northern WA now. Nitpicking customers are not new, but there was a time in the outback when it was considered a luxury to find yourself a cold beer, a hot shower, and an air-conditioned room. Isolated communities, roadhouses, and tourist camps get food, fuel, and furniture trucked in from hundreds of kilometres away, and electricity, water, toilets, and telecommunications can be fragile systems. But as Mickey Cusack reports, holidaymakers are now demanding more creature comforts than ever.
5: If you're heading into the WA Outback, there's a few things you should probably pack. Sunscreen, maybe your tent, spare tyre, water, obviously, and apparently earplugs. Some remote tourism operators say a small but growing number of visitors are turning up with some very big expectations, including one traveller who wanted his money back because the waves were too loud.
6: I had an old fellow come up to me and he was so angry, there was spit coming out of his mouth, and he's demanding his money back because we put him down on an ocean view campsite and the waves were too loud. I mean, you go out of your way to give him a good campsite and, you know, watch the whales go past but Jesus, he was angry. Quite amazing, especially for someone that's retired and on holiday.
5: Yeah, that was the waves at an oceanfront campsite. And that's just one of the complaints being heard at Quabba Station in the Gascoyne. That was Tim Meacham. He's the station owner and jackaroo at Quabba. And it's a similar story further up. Midway along the Kimberley's famous Gibb River Road, the small number of staff at the Mount Barnett Roadhouse might be simultaneously jugging 50 vehicles, queuing for fuel and people packed into the general store. And co-manager Matt Hawke says he's seeing an increase in entitled tourist behaviour while he's juggling that workload.
7: I think these days I see a lot more of people saying, I've read this and I've been told this and I've seen this on the internet. And they're telling us how things are, whereas it used to be they'd come to the locals for advice. And it's definitely a change of the way people access information, of course, and social media, and they are doing it for that photo op, and not everyone. I mean, there's a million people on that road that are having such a beautiful, wholesome time, but there are a lot of people pushing rapid travel, getting the photo, posting it, and they're glossing over the realities of living and working and travelling on the road.
5: That disconnect between reality and social media is something that Quabba Station is also experiencing.
6: There is such a disconnect between us and town, the metropolitan area, that people are coming out here and they have no bloody idea what they're coming into. They just haven't done their research properly, and they think it's a bit like the city. Their expectations are just a lot higher than where they've planned their trip. There is so much magnificent footage out there these days that and the drones, certainly you could almost blame it for a bit of false advertising, because the shots that those drones take are just magnificent, and when you actually get here and look out, you go, well, how the hell did that photo look so good?
5: Back at the GIP, Mr. Hawke thinks that the change in behaviour stems from inaccurate information being so accessible on social media from influencers and a growing reliance on digital information instead of the locals who are on the ground and have that knowledge.
7: And I've noticed over the last few years that the amount of misinformation, and whether it's deliberate or whether it's probably more likely just that they're working off old information and they're trying so hard to get their social media following that they are not fact-checking themselves at all. These and other influencers that put out information for people on the GIP saying, go do these 10 gorges, don't miss these 12 places, you know, and it's always list-based and, you know, it reads really well until you click into it and you go, hang on, that gorge has been closed for 4 years. That establishment has not done accommodation for 3 years. This one's been closed by the traditional owners because people trashed it. And the last post that I saw, I actually counted, and I think it was 6 inaccuracies on this list of 12 things.
5: And look, the operators are eager to reassure it's only 1% of people making these issues. But when it comes to that 1%, they might rather a cranky animal than a cranky tourist.
6: At the end of all of this, if I would far rather have to deal with a mob of cranky ewes trying to put them through a gate for half a day than dealing with a cranky tourist.
0: Mickey Cusack reporting there. My name's Alex Barwick. It's lovely to have your company on this weekend edition of Australia Wide. You would never know it, but every day the earth is quietly humming. The sound was discovered years ago, but the cause has remained a mystery for years. Now scientists believe the hum could be related to ocean waves, and they've managed to record it. Chris Lewis has this story.
8: Amongst the constant noise of traffic and suburbia, the earth is quietly humming away. It's an ultra-low frequency vibration and was first detected back in the 1960s. And usually, it's undetectable to the human ear. But armed with the recordings from 30 seismic stations around the world, University of Melbourne's Earthquake Research Group and planet scientist Rowan Byrne has sped it up so we can hear just what the Earth sounds like. It's very faint, but helping to provide some contrast, Mr. Byrne says something just happened to bump into the recording.
9: Immediately, I saw that there was some big signal at the beginning here, and I didn't really know what had caused it, but then I noticed the shape. I could tell in that moment it was definitely an earthquake, and it was a pretty big one.
8: But what exactly is making the hum? Adam Pascal is a chief scientist at the Seismology Research Centre in Melbourne and says it's widely believed it's caused by the pressure of swells in the ocean.
10: So it's a signal, a seismic signal, a very small vibration that can be picked up by seismometers, and it seems to be very regular.
8: He says it's a new idea that needs to be researched more.
10: So something that really hasn't been clearly explained. The latest paper that's been published in Nature confirmed that as their theory of why this is happening. It's these fluid reservoirs in the shallow crust that's interacting with these ocean swells, causing this mysterious signal.
8: Sea waves generate many different frequencies and each is unique. Rowan Byrne describes it like an orchestra warming up, and each instrument is playing its own notes. And the idea that something as simple as an ocean wave sending vibrations through the entire planet gives Mr. Byrne a new perspective on the sound of the sea.
9: So Earth is, in effect, a vast and incredibly complex instrument.
8: It needs to be researched more.
10: So something that really hasn't been clearly explained, the latest paper that's been published in Nature confirmed that as their theory of why this is happening, is these fluid reservoirs in the shallow crust that's interacting with these ocean swells, causing this mysterious signal.
8: Sea waves generate many different frequencies, and each is unique. Rowan Byrne describes it like an orchestra.

0: constantly being struck, shaken, set ringing by the forces acting upon it.
1: His team are so intrigued by the hum, they plan to investigate its origins further.
2: Thanks to Chris Lewis with that story. Now to far north Queensland. Celebrity chefs and cooking shows have very much helped introduce native ingredients to people who've never heard of bush foods like lemon myrtle or wattle seed. But it's people like Samantha Martin, known as the Bush Tucker Woman, who are working to make bush foods mainstream. Reporter Amanda Cranston decided to take a look and taste firsthand.
3: On this walk, I've noticed there's different trees that are growing quite wild, and then also some trees that have been purposely planted. What I discovered was this little

0: you make a lot with the leaves as well. And lemon myrtle is one that you do so many different recipes with. I can smell it right now as you're boiling it on the stove at the moment to make tea. But you also make a really lovely cordial with it.
1: Yeah, I do. So I like to mix up my cordials and my teas. So lemon myrtle, I call it the queen of the herbs because it can be, it's so versatile. It's not just used for cooking, but it can be used for medicinal reasons as well. Beauty care, so a lot of people are putting it in soaps and creams because it has the high concentrations of vitamins and minerals in the lemon myrtle leaf, and it actually is quite oily. Now with the tea that you are smelling, I do have some bell cherries, so it's a tea you can drink hot or you can cool it down, add some ice and drink it as an iced tea, and then you can put soda water with it and turn it into a cordial. So they're so versatile.
0: I am loving the smell of that lemon myrtle.
2: It's so good, isn't it?
1: So I thought I'd make us a nice wild caught barramundi with lemon myrtle and wattle seed rub, maybe some garlic butter as well with some lemon myrtle dust in that as well. And then we're going to finish that off with some finger limes I collected from the Bush Tucker Cultural Gardens, some lemon aspen. I thought I'd just go all citrus out today.
0: So when did you first find that you loved cooking? How did it start for you?
1: A lot of our food came from out in the bush. We learnt a lot of what was in season that we had to forage and then create into something. So it was always guana on the hot coals or barramundi or brim from out of the rivers and creeks and billabongs. But then I'd watch my mum when she'd get some nice fresh beef. She would turn it into corned beef, a roast, cook it fresh on the fire on the hot coals, like a dirty steak, big stews and big curries. But she was a very basic bush cook. I'm about trying to introduce bush tucker into people's kitchen and make people feel okay to use it and brave enough to use it. I mean, I'd love people to think, rather than using rosemary and thyme, let's use some lemon myrtle, let's use some wattle seeds. Rather than using lemons and limes, we have finger limes, we have lemon aspen. They pack a punch with beautiful citrus flavours. Don't be afraid to use even like the game meats, the kangaroos and the crocodile. So I got some nice whole wattle seeds. So I almost like coffee, just a bit more blander than coffee. But a lot of people like using ice cream and also...
0: Really? What would you use it with ice cream?
1: You just dust it on ice cream and it just gives this beautiful, earthy, almost coffee chocolate mocha kind of flavour.
3: Samantha Martin, known as the Bush Tucker Woman, ending that report from Amanda Cranston.
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3: And finally, on this weekend edition of Australia Wide, we're off to the pub. Octogenarian Jim Pole has owned over a dozen pubs in his lifetime, buying them run down and giving them a new lease on life. Now, at almost 90 years of age, he still clocks on every day at the Perenjori pub in the Wheatbelt region of WA, working in the kitchen as his son runs the bar. And he's not planning on giving up the gig anytime soon. Here's Chloe Henville with more.
5: As one of Western Australia's veteran publicans, 86-year-old Jim Pole knows a thing or two about what makes a country pub tick.
6: It's because of the people. You sit here, just pretend to be nobody, and I guarantee within 5 minutes somebody will be talking to you.
5: Jim's rusted on clientele will also admit it. The old publican gets the important stuff right.
7: He's actually a very accommodating publican. He makes everybody welcome.

0: I can't believe I'm actually saying that about Jim, but he does. He does make everybody welcome. He's a great publican, Jim.
1: You'd sort of want to hope so, because Jim's owned something like 16 pubs.
2: 15 or 16, maybe 17, I don't know. You know, I can't quite remember, but 15 or 16.
1: Most of them in regional WA.
2: Myling, then Wildcatcham, then Ferreting, then Corrigan, Dalwallinu, Mingenew, Miners Arms, Northampton, Commercial Tavern in Donnybrook. What else? The Mambaka.
1: From the Air Force to abattoirs, Jim's held a lot of jobs in his time. But it was a chance comment that sent him on his true path. He was a young man working in a pub in the top-end town of Katherine.
2: An old lady said to me, "You're wasting your time working for me. You should go and get your own pub." And from there, one thing led to another. Here I am, 30 years later, still here.
1: These days, you'll find him still clocking on every day for work at the pub in Perenjori, about 3.5 hours north of Perth. It's a father-son operation here, with Jim sorting the kitchen and his son Kirk running the show.
3: Prior to being at this pub, Dad was at the Muck and Burden Hotel and I was at the Ben Cubbin Hotel, which is sort of neighbouring town, so we were sort of both had our own pubs there. And I sold there in 2005 and came here, and then Dad, probably about 3 years later, leased out the Muck and Booten and came here. So we've been together for about 18 years. It works really well.
1: As the son of a man who had a thing for reviving rundown pubs, Kirk had a pretty unique childhood.
3: Dad's been a publican all of my life, and we moved around quite a few different pubs.
1: Now, every day at the Perenjori, Jim starts the dinner prep before the sun rises.
2: I do it all in the morning. Prepare it for him, it's ready for him at 4 o'clock, and go and give him a hand if he needs it. Then I sit at the end of the bar and just make sure that the barmaids are working. Because most of the girls never worked in a pub before, they're all backpackers, you know.
1: When Cyclone Seroja swept through the town in 2021, it tore most of the roof off the pub. Jim, 81 then, was upstairs in his room.
2: And I heard a crack, and I thought, oh God, got up to look out the window. The chimney flew past me, a whole chimney, right from the bottom top, about, I don't know, 40 courses of bricks, flew past me, hit the power pole in the corner there, snapped it in half and sent the whole town black.
1: He'd help rebuild the place he thinks is vital to the survival of the small town.
2: The pub is the heartbeat of a country town. It's where the people go to discuss their business, the weather, the crops, whatever it is. And it's also the place where people who pass through looking for a job from the bar will shout out and say, yeah, you want to drive a tractor? There you go. So it is the heartbeat of a town.
1: Back in Jim's early pub days, two of those 15 or 16 or 17 pubs he ran were in Perth, but the city was never really for him.
2: People are real in the bush. They're not Saturday night cowboys, you know. What you see is what you get. People will get their hands dirty and know what it's all about, you know, what work is and what, you know, sort of thing.
1: Now, only a few years shy of 90, Jim has no plans to call it quits.
2: Well, I need something to worry about tomorrow. I have to have a reason to get up in the morning. And smelling the roses, I'm not ready for that yet. When I go to bed at night, I like to think, now, do I have to put that rose spoke at 330 degrees or whatever? And, you know, things like that that keep me going. A reason for living. There you are. That's what it is, a reason for living.
1: And as far as working together goes as father and son, it's okay, mostly.
3: Sure, you have arguments now and then, but it's all always just in the heat at the moment, you know.
2: A little bit tense in the kitchen, but that's about it. But we don't throw knives and forks at each other or hot oil or whatever, you see. We're still father and son.
4: Reporter Chloe Henville with that story. And that's Australia Wide for this weekend. My name's Alex Barwick. Thanks to the program's producer, Alex Hyman, and thank you for listening.
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Thanks for joining us here on ABC News Radio. I'm Mandy Pressland, coming to you from Gadigal land. The news coming our way shortly before we take you to our broadcast partners at the BBC. Eastern Standard Time is midday. In Central Australia, it's 11:30. And in Western Australia, it's 10 a.m.

0: ABC News with Satyam Weinstein. Rescue crews in Nepal are pushing ahead with efforts to reach hundreds of workers believed trapped in hydroelectric tunnels after devastating floods last week. More than 1,300 people have been confirmed killed and at least 5,000 are missing, including 36 Australians, after the disaster along the Nepal-Tibet border. So far, two men have been pulled out of the tunnels alive. The wife of one of the rescued men describes her husband's condition after he was brought to safety.
1: He didn't even recognise me. He just said things like, "What happened to me?" and "Where am I?" And he didn't say anything else. He's currently in the ICU. He asked for water, so I gave him some. Now he's recognised me again.
0: Health officials in Bolivia say between 10 and 15 people have been killed in an explosion at a military barracks in a town southwest of La Paz. 58 people, mainly civilians, have been injured in the blast. The country's defense minister says pyrotechnic material detonated, causing the explosion. U.S. President Donald Trump says envoys are heading to Moscow and Kyiv this weekend with a new proposal to end Russia's war on Ukraine. Chelsea Hetherington reports.
2: Steve Witkoff and Jared Kushner will first head to Moscow before travelling to the Ukrainian capital. They're expected to meet with the leaders of both countries and present a new proposal to end the fighting. Mr. Trump says he believes there's a good chance to end the more than four-year war. It comes as airstrikes from both sides intensify, with a Russian drone hitting the headquarters of Ukraine's security service, the SBU, in central Kyiv. Ukrainian President Volodymyr Zelensky says it was aimed directly at the office of the head of the service, who wasn't in the building at the time. Mr. Zelensky has published a photo of the pair meeting to discuss Ukraine's response to the attack.
0: The federal government says Australia currently has 41 days worth of petrol and 33 days worth of diesel. That means the country has more fuel than it did before the US and Israel attacked Iran in February. Federal Energy Minister Chris Bowen says another 3.5 billion litres of fuel is expected to arrive in Australia over the next 4 weeks.
3: So we'll keep going with our efforts to ensure fuel security in the short term and help Australians make the choices they want to make in the longer term when it comes to their own transport.
0: Former Senator Natasha Stott Despoja says she hopes a new inquiry into sexual violence in the military will give people the opportunity to tell their stories for the first time. Ms. Stott Despoja will lead a new inquiry into the issue, which the Royal Commission into Veterans Suicide found was systemic in the Australian Defence Force. The federal government has agreed it won't enforce existing non-disclosure agreements that have previously barred some people from speaking. Ms. Stott Despoja says that will make a big difference.
4: There'll be people who previously couldn't tell their stories because of the NDAs. And now the minister's decision to waive those NDAs for the purposes of this commission, we don't know who those people are, but I'm hoping they will feel able to come forward.
0: And if you're a veteran or a serving member and you or your family need help, you can call the organisation Open Arms on 1800 011 046. The sky will light up in Brisbane tonight for the annual river fire display. Chelsea Malunga reports.
5: Police are expecting more than 400,000 people will gather along the Brisbane River and other parts of the CBD to watch the fireworks show at 7 o'clock. It's set to be the biggest display yet, with an additional barge stationed between the Victoria Bridge and Neville Bonner Bridge. The RAAF will conduct pre-show flyovers featuring a Super Hornet and a Globemaster just before 5 o'clock this evening. There'll be extra buses and trains running, but Brisbane River ferry services have been shut down for the day due to planned industrial action. Multiple roads will be closed across the city.
0: Boaters are being warned not to become complacent as thousands of people prepare to hit the New South Wales waterways this weekend. New South Wales Maritime is urging people to check their boats and safety equipment after winter and make sure life jackets are in working order. 17 people died in boating-related incidents in New South Wales last year. 11 weren't wearing a life jacket. And in the AFL, Adelaide will face the Western Bulldogs in an elimination final clash tonight at Adelaide Oval in a match that could decide the future of coach Matthew Nix. The Crows go into the match as favourites with a home ground advantage, but the Dogs side is stacked with talent. Isaac Rankin is shaping as the missing piece to Adelaide's midfield. He's in the midst of the fourth best seven-game run ever recorded and walks into the final chasing redemption. You're up to date with ABC News.

0: to the weather now in your capital city for this Saturday. And in Brisbane, a sunny day, 28, the top now 25 degrees. In Sydney, 33 predicted, windy, becoming partly cloudy, now 27. Canberra, rain and 19 the top, it's 15 degrees. Melbourne, it's 19, that's your predicted maximum, and showers for you. Rain in Hobart with 14 the maximum, currently 11 degrees. Adelaide, it's 15, heading for 17, showers and windy. In Perth, showers increasing and 20 degrees, currently 16. And in Darwin, a partly cloudy day, 32 your high. In Darwin, it's now 29 degrees. 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
1: This is the documentary from the BBC World Service.
2: Let's imagine your body is a house and there is a small fire. This small fire is what we call an infection.
1: I'm Becky Green. 8 years ago, that small fire arrived in my life.
2: Normally, your immune system acts like firefighters trying to put it out.
1: At 32 weeks pregnant, I gave birth to twin boys, born 8 weeks early.
2: However, in sepsis, the firefighters lose control, and instead of stopping the fire, they flood and destroy the whole house.
1: Sepsis, a word I'd never really taken notice of before, but in the years that followed seemed to be everywhere.
2: The body overreacts to an infection and begins to cause organ failure, affecting the kidneys, lungs, or heart. It is a very serious situation and a race against clock. Every minute counts to save the patient's life.
1: Bobby survived, but Jesse did not, dying from abdominal sepsis at 6 days old. As critical care doctor Rosa Mendez says, stopping sepsis is a race against time, often against the odds. But that is beginning to change, thanks to an extraordinary global movement to raise awareness and save lives. From the BBC World Service, this is Fighting the Silent Killer. According to the World Health Organization, 20% of global deaths are caused by sepsis. For every 1,000 hospitalized patients, they estimate 15 will develop sepsis as a complication of receiving healthcare. It is deadlier than bowel, prostate, and lung cancer combined. And somewhere in the world, someone dies of sepsis every 3 seconds. So, how do we stop it? I'm looking at some of the solutions that exist globally. For many years, sepsis was misunderstood. We knew it was something that often appeared towards the end of life. But only in the past decade have we truly understood that sepsis is often the cause of death. In fact, it's been something humans have been grappling with for thousands of years.
3: Even from the days of Hippocrates, you may hear of blood poisoning. People speak about sepsis. They may speak about hectic fever.
1: Tex Kassoun is a professor of paediatrics at the University of British Columbia in Canada and president of the Global Sepsis Alliance.
3: One of the issues over the years were, before we had microscopes, we weren't aware of infections. As a genesis of this, we spoke about the bad humours in the air, etc. But when we realised there was infection causing these, the next step was the infections were classified depending on parts of the body, for instance, or what was affected. So you may have pneumonia, diarrheal diseases, you may have malaria, cholera, etc., how diseases were classified. What individuals or people did not realize to some extent was that sepsis was the final common pathway to death and disability from all these infections. It is when the body's immune response reacts in such a way that it attacked vital organs in the body.
1: Part of Tex's job has been to understand the data around sepsis, to communicate the scale of the problem.
3: Sepsis in many times was considered a secondary diagnosis causing death. For instance, if you had cancer and you got an infection and died from cancer or trauma, the death was classified as a traumatic death or a death due to cancer. Sepsis was considered in the so-called garbage codes, secondary causes of death. And we were able to ferret that out If we move ahead until last year, we published an updated paper which incorporated the COVID era and severe COVID is sepsis. So at that time now, we have across the world 166 million cases of sepsis and 22 million deaths. So the previous report showed that sepsis was implicated in 1 in 5 deaths in the world, and now during the COVID period was 1 in 3.
1: So now we understand the astonishing amount of lives sepsis takes around the world. How does that help us fight it?
3: The magic really is to convey it to the rest of the world, to the general public, to policymakers and politicians, such that something could be done about it. There's no point in saying there's a tsunami coming this way. We know what it is, but we're not moving to higher ground. And I think that that's where we are right now. And that has been the entire goal of the Global Sepsis Alliance, to end preventable deaths from sepsis.
4: I'd never heard of sepsis at this point, and obviously hindsight is a wonderful thing.
1: 15 years ago, actors Clara Francis and Jason Watkins lost their 2-year-old daughter Maud to sepsis.
5: Maudie was just 2.5 when she died, but she was the younger sister of Bessie, and she was born in 2008.
4: She was very chilled and happy, relaxed, easy.
5: Cheeky, sang a lot.
4: Very, just very full of joy and smiles.
5: Late 2010. It was a very, very cold winter.
4: She had a cold over Christmas. And like kids get colds every other week. So you're very laissez-faire about it.
5: I took her to the GP, didn't I, the first time. Because I thought that it might have gone to her chest. That was what I was sort of concerned about. And she said, oh, I'll be fine, you know, it'll go away. Just treat it like Calpol and that sort of stuff, and it should burn itself out, as it were.
1: But over the next few days, Maud didn't improve and was diagnosed in A&E with croup.
4: My instinct was like, this is quite serious. But then once a consultant says to you, this is what it is, there's no need to worry, I was like, OK.
1: When the symptoms didn't ease, they returned to hospital on New Year's Eve.
4: So we decided to take her to the hospital. So the four of us ran around the corner, jumped in our car and drove back to the A&E where we'd been the day before. And she was sitting on my lap.
5: And wasn't well.
4: You know, she was clearly struggling to breathe.
5: Struggling to breathe and losing, about to lose consciousness. So it was trying to keep her awake. I can't believe Bessie was in the car with us.
4: Yeah, I mean, all of this, you're like, wow, this is...
5: We went straight in. You know, she's given gas and air and calmed down, and the doctor on call there said, oh, it's croup. Really, it was just gas and air seemed to help. And then slowly she was feeling better. I think they gave her steroids as well, and she was calm.
1: Sepsis starts with an infection, but it can take many forms. In children, the symptoms can include difficulty breathing or breathing very fast, a high or low temperature, pale or blotchy skin, being sleepier than normal or difficult to wake. But Maud was once again sent home.
4: When Jason brought her back from the hospital, she was seemingly back to normal. I mean, she was running around the kitchen, she was laughing, she was singing, she was eating marshmallows. She was kind of herself, but she'd been medicated and the steroids were masking how terribly ill she was.
5: We were really tired and stressed as well, actually. We'd been exhausted those 2 days. So when she was better, seemingly better, and we'd done everything we were supposed to, we just fell asleep. And then Bessie and her Maud shared a room at the time. Then Bessie came in on New Year's Day and said, I can't wake Maud. So I went in feeling a bit weird.
4: When she came in and said she couldn't wake her, I knew my instinct. I just knew.
5: It was, yeah, because looking back, you think that remembering it now, I remember it feeling very strange, thinking something's wrong and everything was a bit slow motion. But actually, at the time, there was a dread, wasn't there?
4: Yeah.
5: Because things had accumulated so oddly that something clearly was sort of wrong. And I sort of didn't really want to go in, but anyway, I think...
4: And she had died.
5: In the night.
4: In the night.
1: Since then, Clara and Jason have been campaigning to raise awareness.
4: I wanted to keep talking about her, because as long as you keep talking about her, she's here and alive and existed. And campaigning in her name keeps her present. And I think, even though we said, you know, it feels like all the work that we've done has been in vain sometimes. You know, we often get messages from people whose children didn't die of sepsis because they had seen the documentary that we made about her, or they had seen, you know, there are signs up in the hospitals now, which I think is a lot of it is due to our campaigning. You know, is it sepsis? So we get emails. So I think she has saved lives, which is an incredible thing. Of course, there's a part of me that's like, oh, I wish I could write to somebody and say, thank you so much. My child, Maud, is still alive, but I can't change what happened. So that's the lesson I learned. You know, I was always a very solutions, right, something terrible's happened. How do we fix this? Let's fix this.
1: You're listening to the documentary from the BBC World Service. According to the World Health Organization, sepsis deaths disproportionately affect lower middle-income countries, something Professor Tex Kasoun saw in the data he gathered with the Global Sepsis Alliance.
3: Sepsis is primarily a disease of the poor and the underprivileged. So 85% of deaths and cases occur in sub-Saharan Africa and Asia. And now with wars, we know that exacerbates sepsis, wars, mass migration, refugees, etc., climate change, it all plays into it. So I am not surprised that the numbers are rising.
1: In Malawi and Uganda, a clinical trial developed by the University of Liverpool in the UK and the World Health Organization is doing incredible work to combat those numbers in maternal sepsis.
6: The number one killer in Malawi for the mothers was actually the maternal infection sepsis. So it came at the right time because it was responding to the very, very priority need in terms of maternal health in Malawi.
1: Regina Makaluni is a midwife and epidemiologist working in Malawi. She's part of the team at the APT Sepsis Programme, which stands for Active Prevention and Treatment of Maternal Sepsis.
6: UP sepsis is an intervention which was specifically designed for low and middle resource countries like Malawi and Uganda. This intervention is targeting the healthcare workers' behaviours in terms of how they handle the patients, how they prevent infections, how they manage infections, how they detect sepsis.
1: Working alongside Regina is Katrina Waite, a professor of clinical pharmacology and global health.
7: What I really focus on is making sure that everybody that needs medicines has access to the right medicines at the right dose at the right time. And on the APT sepsis project, I was leading the Ugandan team. I've been resident in Uganda for about 12 years, so it's kind of home.
1: Having spent more than a decade as a doctor in Uganda, deaths by sepsis were a familiar sight for Katrina.
8: When you see somebody dying of something that you feel that they shouldn't have to die of, when you have a young mother dying of something quite simple could have prevented that situation occurring. So when we started the project, we had 17 mothers a day in Uganda dying of maternal sepsis. So for me, it's the sort of injustice that depending on where you are in the world, you may have a much worse chance of surviving than in other places.
1: On the ground in Uganda and Malawi, Katrina and Regina saw the problems in maternity wards firsthand.
6: So basically, there were three goals. The number one was on hand hygiene. Our focus was to ensure that healthcare workers that are working in maternity or the handling pregnant mothers or after delivery, they should be able to know when to do the hand hygiene according to the WHO guidelines and also how to perform the hand hygiene in order to prevent the cross-transmission of infections. Second,

0: boundary on the prevent infection as our second goal. The best practices in terms of prevent infection, be it in labor ward, in theater, in gyne wards where they admit mothers after an abortion, for example, use of antibiotic prophylaxis. And finally, on the third goal, which was sepsis management, our focus really was to support or to mentor, to train the ethical workers to know how to detect early signs of sepsis. So we introduced a couple of tools, one of which was a vital signs monitoring chart, which was very handy to detect the early signs of sepsis.
1: Alongside Regina in Malawi is clinical scientist Yami Chimwaza, who's working to understand patient experiences.
2: The patient journey study came in to really hear from the patient's point of view their experience of sepsis. We wanted to have a better understanding of the lived experience. And based on what APT was addressing, we were very intentional just to hear the woman's voice and not have it diluted by the health system constraints. Because if we had asked a woman her experience and then asked the nurse, everything the woman was saying could be countered by a healthcare worker saying, yes, but that's because we don't have enough medication, or that's because there are not enough nurses on the ward.
1: The APT sepsis trial began in 2021, conducted across 59 hospitals across Uganda and Malawi. On the ground, it was quickly clear that the work they were doing was having an effect. But when the numbers did come in, they defied all expectation.
3: I was one of the early recipients of that information, and I thought, no, this can't be right. This can't be real.
1: That's Sonia White, a midwife and project manager at APT Sepsis, and the first person to learn that their work had led to a 32% reduction in maternal deaths and severe infections in Malawi and Uganda.
3: I have never worked on a project that worked this effectively in 30 years. So for me, it was thrilling. It was absolutely amazing, I think, to see that result. And then to get that information out there into the public domain as fast as possible was really key.
4: I mean, I cried. I was driving to Western Uganda. We were going out to some of the sites, and I knew there was this conference call where the results were going to be unveiled. So I pulled it over at the side of the road, and I was taking it on my phone, and I had all my children with me. And they were like, "Mummy, what's wrong?" To actually see it on paper and realise that we've cut the death rate from maternal sepsis by a third in two countries, and we can roll this out and we can actually do what we set out to do and stop women dying of sepsis.
1: The incredible results of the APT trial show that education and simple health intervention can save many lives. The next challenge is rolling these practices out around the world. And solutions are getting closer. We visited the Hospital Universitario de la Princesa in Madrid, Spain, where they are working to make sure every potential sepsis case is treated as an emergency.
5: Buenos dias. I'm trying to learn a little bit English.
1: Dr. Rosa Mendez specialises in anaesthesia, critical care and internal medicine.
6: At that moment, in Madrid, 20% of patients with sepsis did not survive. And if they suffer septic shock and develop multi-organ failure, the figure grows to almost 50%. We realised that we needed a better approach in sepsis. And we knew that success in treatment depended on having well-coordinated response.
1: Rosa and her team introduced the sepsis code.
6: We also knew that in hospitals already are fast-track protocols for heart attack or for stroke, so we asked ourselves, why not for sepsis?
1: Educating staff on the signs of sepsis and what to do next.
6: It's vital to know the warning signs to recognize sepsis quickly. If a patient with an infection has low blood pressure, increased breathing rate, or becomes confused, that patient could be developing sepsis and he must go to the hospital immediately. Inside the hospitals, when doctors or nurses suspect sepsis, they press an alarm button on our computer and activate the sepsis code alert. That patient becomes the top priority for the whole hospital, setting in motion care bundles. At the bedside, we administer oxygen, fluids, and antibiotics at once. Meanwhile, lab provides urgent results. And thanks to the new technology, our group can identify the bacteria in just an hour instead of days. The whole hospital works together to save that single life.
1: And helping them get the information they need quickly enough to save lives.
6: We have worked hard to provide doctors and nurses the right tools. Automated alerts with the warning signs to recognize sepsis, fast lab results, and clear protocols for source control. We train all the clinicians in the hospital to recognize and treat sepsis, to act fast, and to do it right.
1: Like the APT sepsis scheme, the work at the Hospital Universitario de la Princesa led to a substantial improvement.
6: When we started the program, the sepsis code, in 2015, 24% of patients with sepsis and septic shock died in our hospital. After a few years, we brought this figure down to 17%.
1: And working with sepsis survivors opened up a new raft of research.
6: We also discovered saving the lives in the first few days is not everything. Approximately 20% of septic survivors faces a long and difficult recovery. They may have severe weakness. Some need dialysis or rehabilitations for many months. So our fight today is not only for them to survive, it is for them to recover their lives back.
1: And things are changing in the UK too. When I took Bobby back to the neonatal intensive care unit that cared for him, there was information about sepsis on every screen and every wall. All part of the Just Ask, Could It Be Sepsis campaign. But are things changing fast enough? According to the UK Health Ombudsman, the body that investigates complaints against the UK's health service, sepsis diagnoses are still taking too long. They say thousands of the 48,000 deaths from sepsis-related illness are preventable.
7: There was the Ombudsman's report, which I think is now about 2.5 years old, which stated that nothing fundamentally had happened in the last 10 years. And that is absolutely horrific for us to hear after all our lobbying and work and everybody else's work with UK Sepsis Trust and, you know, all these people we talked to that actually, and nothing material has changed. So it's a continuing struggle to get the wheels of motion turning.
8: If she'd have come in on a different day and seen a different consultant, it could be a very different story and she would be alive now and nearly 18 years old. But it shouldn't be a lottery when you take your child in.
1: As Clara says, the numbers show that here in the UK, there is still a lottery. And all over the world, people are still dying, struck by this deadly assassin which sneaks into our bodies when they're at their most vulnerable. This fight can't stop until there are no preventable deaths from sepsis. And in making this programme, I've been privileged to meet just some of the vast collective of healthcare workers, researchers and campaigners who I know won't stop until that number is zero. I'll let one of them have the last word, Dr. Rosa Mendes.
6: Every life that we save and every family we support is a small tribute to those we could not save. And this is our motivation. It is what inspires us to fight this silent killer every single day.
1: You've been listening to the documentary from the BBC World Service. Fighting the Silent Killer was an Audio Always production.
9: Are there any winners in the cost of living crisis? 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How much more can our farmers survive? What's causing the algal bloom? Can we afford the energy transition?
10: Questions, they've never been more important. So the one thing we'll never question is our duty to keep asking. ABC News, keep asking.
11: 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I'm Mandy Pressland with a news update before we return to the BBC. 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
11: 36 Australians are still unaccounted for in the wake of devastating Nepal-Tibet floods. The Australian government has deployed dozens of personnel to the flood-ravaged region, including a 15-person disaster response team that arrived in Kathmandu late yesterday. Australian authorities hold grave concerns for the Australians who remain missing. More than 1,300 people have died in the catastrophe. An annual celebration dedicated to women will instead go ahead tonight as a community vigil for Nepal in Melbourne's Outer North. After months of organising, the Nepalese Society of Kalkalo and Donnybrook Nepalese Community have turned their celebration into a candlelight vigil for those who've died in the floods, those still missing and the emergency responders on the ground. Nepalese Society of Kalkalo President Dr. Sanjay Gautam says it's been a confusing and painful time.
12: So everyone were in that festive mood and were planning for the festival, and the artists were coming from Nepal, and suddenly a community which was expecting like a festive mood are grieving.
11: The trial of an American woman accused of murdering her three children has ended in a mistrial after the jury failed to reach a verdict. 36-year-old former nurse Lindsay Clancy admitted to strangling her children but claimed she was suffering from postpartum psychosis. The trial has generated intense interest, drawing attention to maternal mental health after childbirth. Rugby league legend Roy Simmons has completed a 300-kilometre walk across the New South Wales Central West, fundraising for dementia research. Simmons was diagnosed with early-onset Alzheimer's disease 5 years ago, and it's the fifth year he's taken part in the annual fundraiser. So far this year, he's raised more than $170,000. And the 144th Birdsville Cup will be run today, drawing thousands of spectators from all over the country to the remote outback Queensland town. Entrants in today's race are vying for a $70,000 first prize. The event caps off an unpredictable tourism season for the remote town after floods and fuel prices kept travellers away for several weeks. Turning to the weather now in your capital, in Brisbane, it's now 25 degrees. Sydney, it's 27. Canberra, 15 degrees. In Melbourne, it's 17. Hobart, 11 degrees. Adelaide, 15. Perth, 16. And in Darwin, it's now 30 degrees. I'll be back with another news update for you in around 28 minutes here on ABC News Radio after we take you back to the BBC.

0: Welcome to the fifth floor from the BBC World Service with me, Irina Taranyuk. The BBC World Service broadcasts in 45 languages around the world. Here at the fifth floor, we bring you the best of those stories in English. El Salvador is a country which has changed radically the past few years since the election of Nayib Bukele, who in 2022 imposed strict legal and security measures under what's known as the state of exception in a bid to tackle gang violence. With a population of just over 6 million, it was once a nation with the highest homicide rate in the world. But today, in neighborhoods that were once controlled by gangs, people can keep their shops open late and children can play freely in the streets. With around 2.5% of the adult population currently behind bars, El Salvador is now one of the safest countries in Central and Latin America. As a result, many political commentators, including those in Brazil, regard it as the blueprint, a model to follow. But what price are ordinary citizens really paying for safety? João Follett of BBC Brazil traveled to El Salvador to film a documentary which investigates the debate over public security and what some see as a dangerous concentration of power. João joins me down the line from São Paulo now. Welcome to the fifth floor, João, and thank you for finding time to talk to us.
1: Thank you. It's a pleasure to be here.
0: We have to start before 2019, pre-election of Bukele. The crime rate statistics in El Salvador paint a very grim picture. But can you just describe how much control the gangs had over citizens' daily lives?
1: The gangs had an amazing control of normal citizens. In some neighborhoods, they ran all the public services. For instance, electricity, internet, water. If you wanted those services, you had to pay to the gang who controlled this area. The gangs were very violent. They imposed themselves through force. They were heavily armed. And also they imposed a very strict sense of territory. So if you lived in an area that was controlled by this specific gang, you were not allowed to enter the area that another gang controlled. So that meant that you could only move around your country through areas that belonged to the gang that was controlling the neighborhood where you lived.
0: We have a clip. Let's listen before we continue.
2: ¿Qué teníamos nosotros en ese tiempo? El dinero de la colegiatura de mi hijo que teníamos, dejamos de pagarla para poderles dar el dinero a ellos y no tener problemas con ellos. O sea, ellos venían amenazados.
1: She's basically describing how the gangs controlled all the public services. They would provide electricity, they would provide water to people and then charge them for that. And also that they would stop at her home every now and then and ask for money. She was a poor woman, she's a school teacher, and she didn't have any money left. So she had to stop paying the tuition fees of her son so that she could pay the gangs and not face any consequences.
0: You know, as anybody who has read Jorge Amado would know, Brazil has a history of gang crime as well. But you said that you were shocked by the level of violence enacted on the civil population in El Salvador. Can you tell us a bit more about that?
1: Yeah, well, growing up in Brazil, we're kind of used to gang violence. You learn how to behave in an environment where gangs operate. But mostly when there's a homicide, for instance, related to gang violence in Brazil, it's members of one particular gang killing members of the other gang. In El Salvador, you found a different situation where gangs actually targeted the civil population as well. So if you happen to be a member of a community, you're not involved with gangs, you live in this community and you go visit your mother who lives in a different community controlled by a different gang. If you happen to be stopped by a gang member and they ask for your documents and they find out you're coming from a rival territory, they could kill you right away as a way of showing strength. So people were really terrorized.
0: We actually have a clip of a young man who now uses a wheelchair due to the injuries he sustained while being attacked by a gang. His name, I think, is Melvin Gomez. Let's play his clip.
3: El río ya empezaba a ser punto límite de otra, digamos, pandilla. Cuando de repente llegaron tres personas con gorros y...
0: Joao, what is he describing?
1: Well, this young man is describing the day of his graduation when he decided to go with three friends to swim in a river because of this special date. This river belonged to a rival gang. And as soon as they arrived, these guys belonging to this particular gang started shooting at them. His friends were killed immediately, and he only survived because he pretended to be dead, although he got a spinal injury, and now he's in a wheelchair because of that.
0: How did these gangs emerge in the country? What is the backdrop to this?
1: It's interesting because these gangs did not originate in El Salvador. They originated in Los Angeles in the United States in the 80s in neighborhoods full of Salvadoran migrants. So these men founded these gangs in Los Angeles. And when the U.S. government started deporting these people back to El Salvador, that's when the groups started operating and established themselves in El Salvador. That was in the 90s. And at that time, there was also a civil war taking place in El Salvador. And when the civil war ended in 1992, a lot of its fighters, both government forces supported by the United States and guerrilla fighters supported back then by the Soviet Union, a lot of them had no jobs, had no opportunities to integrate into the society. And so they joined the gangs, making them even stronger and also teaching them how to operate weapons.
0: Mm-hmm. So that was the background to the emerging power, as it were, of President Bukele. Before we talk about what he changed with security in El Salvador, can you tell us also about his political evolution? Because now he is a right-wing president, but when he was elected the mayor of Nuevo Cuscatlan, he was belonging to a left-wing political force, right?
1: Yeah, right. So Bukele is a publicist. He's the son of a businessman of Palestinian origin. And he started his political career running campaigns for this leftist party in El Salvador called FMLN, which originated from the guerrilla movement from the 80s and the 90s. And so when he joined politics, he belonged to this leftist party. He was the mayor of this small city, Nuevo Cuscatlan. A few years later, he was able to become mayor of the capital of El Salvador. And only after he got into an internal struggle with the party officials, he was expelled from this party and moved to a right-wing party to run for presidency. So he became president now already as part of this right-wing party. And after a few years, he decided to create his own party called New Ideas, which is right now the largest party in El Salvador.
0: But it was in 2022 that he introduces a state of exception. Why was that the moment to enforce such a measure? And can you talk us through what it actually means in practice?
1: When Bukele became president in 2019, he had a lot of opposition from Congress. So he didn't have the majority of the votes. And also he had the Supreme Court ruling against him in many occasions. So whenever he tried to implement tougher measures on crime, either Congress or the Supreme Court would fight back. In 2022, he managed to get the majority of the votes to renovate Congress. So he had a very strong majority. And the state of exception can only be imposed by Congress. So when he got that majority, Congress people, his allies, replaced the Supreme Court justices who opposed Bukele. And only after he gained control of both Congress and the judiciary, he was able to impose the state of exception, which grants extraordinary powers to the security forces. Police and the military now are able to arrest people without warrants. They can hold detainees without a formal complaint by a large period. It also restricts privacy of communications and the right of assembly in the country. And that's how he managed to start making mass incarcerations and shifting the situation regarding the security policy.
0: But it resulted in, as you said, 2.5% of all adult El Salvador population being behind bars. Let's hear a clip of a street vendor, the most enthusiastic proponent of the new regime.
4: Y aquí totalmente 24/7, siempre están los militares cuidando. Eso nos da una garantía a nosotros.
1: First, she was telling me that she feels very safe now, that her business stays open until 1 a.m. and that the military are always patrolling the neighborhood. I asked her, but aren't you afraid that the gangs could come back? And she said she's not afraid, and she said that she believes 99% of the population is in favor of Bukele and what's being done in the country right now.
0: So this lady, street vendor, is enthusiastic, and she supports the government. What are critics and experts predicting could be some knock-on effects of having so many people behind bars?
1: Well, it's people serving very, very long sentences. And it's people who were supposed to be working and cooperating with the country's economies. So I heard some economists, analysts, saying that they're very concerned with the fact that a large portion of the population is currently not being active, and the effects that that could have on, for instance, pensions. You know, it's less people working, contributing to paying fees, and also it's very expensive to keep them behind bars. And they believe this will have a large impact on the economy. On the other hand, some people say that, yes, you have this huge impact, but at the same time, more companies are willing to invest in El Salvador now because it's a safer country. And you have also benefits from this new moment that the country has. So it's still not clear whether the pros or the cons will have a larger effect.
0: And you describe there this terrorism confinement center, SECOT, for 40,000 inmates, which looks like a massive prison that dehumanizes people and must cost a lot of money. This state of exception or emergency state, it was introduced originally for 30 days, but it has been extended since 50 times.
1: Yes, the country is currently under the state of exception. And what many scholars question, and even people question, is if Bukele says he's already defeated the gangs and the crime levels are low, why does the government need to keep the state of exception? You know, the situation has changed.
0: Critics accuse him of concentrating too much power and attempting to become president for life. What gave them grounds for such accusations?
1: Well, after Bukele got the law changes, one of them allowing unlimited re-election, he increased the presidential term. He approved life imprisonment. He approved the imprisonment of minors as young as 12. He approved collective trials for accused of belonging to gangs. So he's been basically changing the constitution and the law. And he already said that he will run for a third term next year. So if he wins, I think he would be in charge for 14 years.
0: In your documentary, there is a section where you speak to a pastor, evangelical pastor, who previously ran a church initiative giving ex-gang members a second chance. Let's hear a clip of this pastor, and you can tell us what he is describing.
5: Todo eso terminó.
3: O sea, ¿qué pasó?
5: Todo lo que se refiere a inserción social para pandilleros, la oportunidad de integrarse terminó.
1: He was telling me how after the state of exception started, people who were attending his church had already served prison terms were rearrested despite having already served their sentences and despite not being involved with crime anymore, because the government started considering gang membership a permanent crime. So they were all taken to prison, and not a single man is part of his church these days.
0: Mm-hmm. But they left behind families, children. What effect is that incarceration of men having on the children, and what are the pastor's fears for their future?
1: Yes, this pastor told us that many children were left with an aunt or a grandmother. In some cases, both mother and father were arrested and are currently in jail. And that especially the teenagers are quite angry. They're still living in a very tough neighborhood. They have no contact with their parents who are imprisoned. Since the pandemic, visitors are not allowed into prisons in El Salvador. So these kids, which are now part of this church, they're lost in a way. And the pastor fears that as they grow up and the underlying conditions in El Salvador do not change, something else might happen with these kids. He doesn't know how this anger will develop. They might not join gangs, but something bad could happen.
0: So he's afraid that there will be two lost generations. He also spoke to a woman whose son was imprisoned back in 2022.
6: Esta situación que el gobierno nos ha llevado, nos ha puesto en un aprieto bien difícil, mi caso como mío, porque yo no tengo recursos de nada.
1: So this woman was telling me that her son was arrested about 5 years ago. Since then, she had never seen him again, and that she fears that she will never see him, actually.
6: 5 años ya, que van para 5 años. Ya no se pasa.
1: Her son could be dead, and she doesn't know, or she could die. She's in such a stressful situation, protesting for his liberation. She's old, she's very poor. She's living in a very tough situation, and then she starts crying.
0: You know, in your documentary, you showed it's a country of contradictions. There is poverty on the one hand, there is riches and development on the other hand.
1: Yeah, so after the state of exception and after the security improved in El Salvador, the country started receiving a major influx of investment, mostly from Salvadorans who live abroad, who live in the United States. There are millions of Salvadoran migrants in the U.S., and they started investing in El Salvador. Some of them moved back to the country in a very tough situation, and then she starts crying.
0: You know, in your documentary, you showed it's a country of contradictions. There is poverty on the one hand, there is riches and development on the other hand.
1: Yeah, so after the state of exception and after the security improved in El Salvador, the country started receiving

0: some just wanted to buy property and to make some money. So you see this boom in the construction sector and in the tourism sector. Bukele wants to develop this project. He's been doing that already, called Surf City, which is aimed at turning El Salvador's seashore into a major spot for international travelers and surfers. And so you see these fancy hotels and restaurants and foreigners walking around. And at the same time, you see very, very poor communities that have no running water, where people can't read. You see elderly people who have never had a formal job in their lives.
1: As a journalist, did you find this security, increased security, oppressive in El Salvador?
0: The first thing that you notice when you arrived in El Salvador is this strong police presence. There's a bunch of officers heavily armed with sniffer dogs. And it's actually everywhere. If you go to a neighborhood, you see army checkpoint. You go to this city center, the same. And even when we went to this volcano, to this hike, when we reached the rim of the volcano, there was a group of heavily armed soldiers standing there at the rim, and you wonder why. But then you notice that the tourists, they are taking pictures and they're making videos, and they see this presence as positive. And so it's also part of the PR strategy of the government to be shown as very strong,
1: demonstrating that you are safe here because police is there to protect you.
0: Exactly.
1: With everything you have described, how is El Salvador viewed in Brazil and more widely across the region?
0: Bukele is right now very popular among many Brazilians and Latin Americans. It's interesting, if you go to his social media accounts, whenever he posts something, you will read a lot of comments from people from different countries, like Brazilians, commenting things like, I wish I had a president like you in Brazil. We need someone like Bukele in my country. At the same time, you see a lot of misinformation. You see on social media people in Brazil saying that Bukele turned El Salvador into a first world country, which is definitely not true. There's a lot of poverty. And you have a lot of people who are critics, who question his methods and even question his results. And believe that, well, maybe, you know, this data is not real, which is also not true. You know, you go to El Salvador, you find that, you know, the vast majority of people confirm that the violence levels have really dropped, you know, even people who are critical of Bukele. So you have misinformation on both sides.
1: It's only, I think, halfway through your documentary that a man, a critic, says that El Salvador is now a dictatorship rather than democracy.
2: Aquí no tenemos una Suprema Corte, aquí lo que tenemos es un Supremo Presidente de la República, que es el que da las órdenes para todo. Porque él se cree que él es él maneja el país como su propia empresa. Él aquí no permite que nadie se le oponga, que nadie lleve la contraria. Entonces eso es una dictadura.
0: We were able to find people both in El Salvador and outside who think that the country is now a kind of dictatorship. Although this man who told me that in the documentary, he also said that it's not a typical dictatorship because he believes that Bukele is very smart and knows that he can't target, for instance, a demonstration. He can't kill people randomly because people now have cell phones and are filming everything. So this man thinks that it is a dictatorship, but Bukele tries to keep it as if it was a democracy.
1: Well, the richness and variety of voices in your documentary is really astonishing. You managed to get incredible access to contributors. Some people you approach, and then you were assisted by journalists working in El Salvador to make contact. What is the situation for local journalists under Bukele's government?
0: It's a very difficult situation. Many journalists have left the country fearing for their life, fearing they could be arrested. A leading newspaper, El Faro, moved their office to a neighboring country, Costa Rica. And currently you don't have any

0: major independent media organization operating from El Salvador. But you have some journalists who decided to stay but can't work openly. They don't want their names to be around. So what they do is they support foreign journalists who go to the country to work on their stories and share sources and share information. So that's how some of them are surviving as journalists in the country right now.
1: As a journalist, what was this experience like for you? And did your own perspective shift in any way during your filming in El Salvador?
0: Well, for me, it was both fascinating and scary. You know, when you grow up in Brazil, you get used to gang violence and you get used to the idea that maybe there's no way of getting rid of them. You know, they're so strong, so powerful that you just have to be accustomed to that reality. And when I got to El Salvador and talked to people and saw that the situation had really changed and that I could move freely and I could film everywhere, including in neighborhoods that I would never film in Brazil. It's interesting, in Brazil, sometimes we get to go to neighborhoods that are controlled by gangs. And one way of finding out if there's a gang in a particular place is filming a drone. If there is a gang controlling the area, the gang members will use fireworks to alert the other members. And that's how you find out, oh, there's a gang around. Let's just bring this drone back before anything bad happens. In El Salvador, we could fly drones everywhere and nothing happened. You could walk at night, you could use your cell phone in public. And so it is amazing in a way. At the same time, as you go deeper into the story, as you dig more and you talk to people, you start hearing from them that there's a different kind of fear now. You know, they used to be afraid of the gangs. Now they're afraid of speaking out. They're afraid of criticizing the government. They're afraid of even talking on their phones because the state of exception allows the police to access private communication. So then you get a broader sense of the reality, both the good and bad things that came after this new strategy was adopted.
1: As ever, situation is much more complicated than simple black and white.
0: Exactly. Yes, it's very complex. And also, El Salvador is a very small country with 6 million people. It's roughly the size of Belgium. A lot of countries who are looking into El Salvador as a model are much bigger and have much more complex situation. So it's very hard to apply the same methods and have the same results in countries with different realities and complexities.
1: Thank you, João.
0: Thank you.
1: That was João Follett of BBC Brazil speaking to us from São Paulo. Thank you for listening. I'm Irena Taranyuk, and from me and the team who worked on this program, goodbye and until the next time.
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9: 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I'm Mandy Pressland. Time for a news bulletin, and then we'll bring you this week's Inside Europe from our broadcast partners at Deutsche Welle. 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
9: The relatives of Australians still missing after the catastrophic floods in Nepal and Tibet are desperately searching for answers, with some flying to the area to search for their loved ones. 36 Australians are among more than 5,000 people who remain missing, with the death toll rising to more than 1,300. Bhavan Patel hired a helicopter to take him to the border region in search of his wife, Resma Patel. He has been told she is one of the six Australians missing on the Chinese side, and says he felt he had to travel to the site.
11: But not only for myself, or like for the everyone who is the whose families lost in a family over there.
9: The federal government is expected to release draft legislation next week on its proposed digital duty of care model. The reforms would create a legal obligation for online platforms to proactively identify and reduce risks of harm to their users. The government has previously indicated it wants to give Australians greater control over the content they're served online. Senior Government Minister Chris Bowen has expressed concern about algorithms on social media.
12: We have a problem of algorithms that are driving people to more and more extreme content. And we want to give Australians a chance to deal with that.
9: Former Senator Natasha Stott-Despoyer has been appointed to lead a new inquiry into military sexual violence. The inquiry was a key recommendation of the Royal Commission into Veterans Suicide, which found the issue is systemic within the Australian Defence Force. The former senator has previously led a South Australian Royal Commission into domestic and family violence and has held other key roles on gendered violence. Ms. Stott-Despoyer does not have a military background and says that was part of the thinking behind her appointment to the inquiry.
13: I understand from the minister and from the commission that it was a very purposeful, deliberate decision to have someone who was completely independent in relation to this specific dedicated inquiry dealing with sexual violence.
9: If you're a veteran or a serving member and you and your family need help, you can call the organisation Open Arms on 1800 011 046. The Australian Federal Police is asking the community to learn the signs of modern slavery, saying the crime is more prevalent than people believe. It comes after Melbourne man Chi Ki-chung was sentenced to jail for possessing a slave and depriving a woman of her fundamental rights and freedoms. Dulcie Beckinsale is the AFP's Detective Acting Inspector for Human Exploitation in Victoria. She says indicators of modern slavery include signs of physical abuse and neglect, restriction of freedom of movement, and a lack of access to personal identification documents.
14: A lot of these instances, they're happening in people's homes. They're hidden from plain view. And a lot of the times, the victims, they don't know that they're actually victims themselves. And if anyone sees those signs in the community, I encourage people to please submit a report.
9: Queensland's opposition leader says lack of housing affordability in Queensland has been exacerbated by the LNP government cancelling affordable home projects. New national data from realestate.com.au has found a household earning a median income of around $125,000 a year could afford just 12% of all homes sold in the last financial year. The LNP scrapped an affordable homes mandate from a state planning scheme earlier this year, saying it will cut red tape and deliver housing quicker. Stephen Miles says more Queenslanders are under housing stress than ever before.
15: People are taking longer to save for a deposit. In fact, if you started saving for a deposit 3 or 5 years ago, you're probably further away from having enough of a deposit now than when you started. More people are being pushed into rental stress, paying more for rent than they can afford.
9: A total fire ban has been declared for the Greater Sydney region with forecasts of unseasonably warm conditions and strong winds. Sydney is expecting a top of 33 degrees and winds are set to reach 35 to 55 kilometres an hour. While the temperatures will be slightly cooler in the Blue Mountains, wind gusts could reach up to 100 kilometres an hour. Turning to the weather in our capital cities and in Brisbane, 26 degrees currently, sunny, windy, becoming cloudy in Sydney, it's 29, Canberra rain, it's 14 degrees, Melbourne showers, it's 17, Hobart rain for you, it's 11 degrees, Adelaide showers and windy, it's 15, Perth showers increasing, it's 17, and in Darwin, partly cloudy, it's now 30 degrees. 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
16: Hello and welcome to Inside Europe, the weekly current affairs podcast and radio program from DW, Germany's international broadcaster. I'm Laura Kabelka in Berlin. This week on the show, war criminal Ratko Mladic has died while serving a life sentence in The Hague. Why do some still celebrate him as a war hero? Then, Iceland says no to EU accession talks amid growing security fears. And we look at state elections in East Germany, where the far-right AfD is set for major gains, and why the heir to an iconic moped brand doesn't want to be associated with AfD campaigns.
17: Get our name out of the mix when it comes to AfD politics.
16: That's all coming up on Inside Europe. Ratko Mladic, also known as the Butcher of Bosnia, died in custody in The Hague last week. The former Bosnian Serb military leader had been serving a life sentence for genocide and crimes against humanity during the wars in the former Yugoslavia in the 90s. In May this year, the UN court rejected a bid for his release from jail as he neared the end of his life. He died at the age of 84. Now, contrasting reactions to his death have once again highlighted the deep divisions that still exist in Bosnia and Herzegovina and across the wider region. Political leaders in the majority Serb Republika Srpska region hailed the convicted war criminal as a hero, while others in Bosnia expressed satisfaction that he died in custody. Our Balkans correspondent Guy Deloney looks at what this means for Bosnia and its people today.
18: This was a memorial service for the dead. Not for the victims of genocide in Bosnia and Herzegovina, but for one of the perpetrators. Ratko Mladic died as a convicted war criminal in The Hague. An international tribunal found that he was responsible for the Srebrenica massacre, organising the systematic murder of around 8,000 Bosniak Muslims, most of them men and boys. But for political leaders in Bosnia's majority Serb Republika Srpska region, Mladic remains a hero.
19: Ratko Mladic is a criminal to some, but for the Serbian people, he's a great figure, a man who defended the people.
18: Milorad Dodik was the president of Republika Srpska until he was banned from office last year. He remains an enormously influential figure.
19: Ratko Mladic will remain recorded in history as the commander of the Republika Srpska army. An army that was never convicted. An army that fought an honorable fight. An army that fought for the people's freedom and survival.
18: There was no mention of Mladic's convictions for genocide and crimes against humanity. Leaders like Milorad Dodik continue to portray him as some sort of freedom fighter, and many people in Republika Srpska are only too happy to swallow that line. That's not surprising, considering that it reflects what they learn in school. Bosnia remains deeply divided on ethnic lines, and ethno-nationalist politicians do everything they can to keep it that way so they can keep power and profit.
20: The education system is famously segregated. That really does not challenge students and teachers to grapple with complex historical issues, does not force them to talk about and learn.
18: Valerie Perry is a senior associate at the Democratization Policy Council think tank in Bosnia's capital, Sarajevo.
20: When you look at other examples globally of truth and reconciliation initiatives, of education initiatives in support of reconciliation, unfortunately, you can only walk away with the conclusion that Bosnia-Herzegovina's educational system has been a bad practice systemically across the board.
18: But the problem goes further than just ethno-nationalist politicians in Bosnia. Leaders in neighbouring Serbia also refused to condemn Mladic. They'd made repeated requests to The Hague to release the former general on supposed humanitarian grounds. And after his death, President Aleksandar Vučić reserved his criticism for the judicial authorities.
21: They refused to let the general die in Serbia, where he wanted to die. That is uncivilized behaviour without precedent or justification. I am witnessing the heaviest possible pressure coming from all sides, be it from the region, our own country, or from across the world, over who among us will condemn the late General Mladic most harshly. I will not take part in that.
18: Valerie Perry says that sort of reaction shows that Serbia isn't serious about moving forward towards membership of the European Union.
20: Serbia has never had a real coming to terms with its full role in the wars as Yugoslavia was torn apart, and has done little to nothing to try to understand, let alone learn from the history.
18: The Srebrenica Memorial Centre holds annual commemorations for Mladic's victims. Even after all this time, DNA testing is still identifying people who were murdered at Srebrenica, but whose remains were scattered among multiple mass grave sites in an effort to cover up the crime. Sahida Abdurakhmanovic lost her brother, but she takes satisfaction from the fact that Mladic died in custody.
0: The most important thing is that he received the judgment he deserved, ending his life in a prison cell where he belongs. They failed to take him where he wanted to die, in Serbia. So we families are grateful to the Hague Tribunal for resisting the pressure from Serbia and Republika Srpska.
18: The crimes Mladic committed in Srebrenica are a matter of judicial, journalistic and historical record. But many people in Republika Srpska and Serbia still deny or at least relativise them. The question is, why?
1: The International Criminal Tribunal for the former Yugoslavia failed to communicate what they were doing as well as they should have done.
18: Steve Crawshaw met Ratko Mladic during the war in the 1990s and wrote the book Prosecuting the Powerful, which examines the work of international war crimes courts.
1: There was also too little attempt, I think, to make those who felt collectively touched understand that it was leaders of their ethnicity that were being prosecuted. It isn't just a matter of the legalities. The legalities are incredibly important as a starting point, but in a sense, this is a communications war as well.
18: Denialism is preventing reconciliation in Bosnia and the wider region. Fazila Efendic lost her husband and son at Srebrenica, and she warns that the demise of the person responsible is no cause for celebration.
22: The man is dead. The only thing that weighs heavily on me is that his idea didn't die with him. If only that idea had died, then I would rejoice. I can only hope that one day it will.
18: But when Ratko Mladic is honoured as a war hero rather than a war criminal, that day currently seems a long way off. Guy Delaunay, DW, Ljubljana.
16: Over the past few days, NATO has been conducting the Northern Viking exercise in Iceland. Led by the United States, it has brought together allied forces to strengthen the defense of the North Atlantic and Arctic regions against potential threats from Russia. Iceland is facing its most complex security environment in decades, as the United States, which has provided the island's defense for 75 years, has sent mixed signals about its international commitments. Yet, despite these concerns, Icelanders voted not to reopen long-stalled negotiations on possible European Union membership. Terry Schultz reports from Reykjavik.
23: Iceland prides itself on being NATO's watchtower in the north and the launchpad for alliance efforts to track what Russia and China are up to in the crucial North Atlantic and Arctic waterways.
24: We are the eyes and the ear of the alliance.
23: That's Iceland's chief of defense, Jonas Allensson.
24: Russia and the invasion of Ukraine has dramatically changed the security landscape for the transatlantic area. Many of the capabilities that are important for Russia in the north, the strategy capabilities, the northern fleet and the long-range bombers, are still quite intact, even though Russia is bogged down in Ukraine. And it's important to follow and observe what Russia is doing in our neighborhood.
23: In NATO's Northern Viking exercise, which takes place every 2 years, armed forces from a dozen different countries, led by the U.S. and Iceland, practiced tracking Russian movements by air, land, and sea, and particularly in the deep sea. French Admiral Nicolas Molitor is in charge of one of NATO's naval groups. I met him on board a Canadian ship taking part in the exercise, the Ville du Québec.
25: We observed an increase in Russian activity in the Arctic area and here in the Greenland, Iceland, UK gap. This is kind of the first line of defense of the alliance. It is as important to be here for Europe as for Canada and the United States, and that's why we are training here.
23: This GIUK gap the Admiral is talking about is not just a strategic corridor linking NATO territory. It also leads to one of Russia's most important military strongholds, the Kola Peninsula. This is where Moscow bases its most advanced air, land, and sea forces, as well as its nuclear-powered submarines capable of firing ballistic missiles from underwater. Above us flies a P-8A Poseidon surveillance aircraft, considered the top of the line. This one belongs to Germany. It's based there and rotates through this region when needed. Its pilot, Peter Flohr, reiterates the dangers presented by Russia's huge arsenal in the high north

0: its ongoing war on Ukraine.
1: I mean, they have weapons of mass destruction on board with a big range, and it's, if these ships are out there, it's always kind of a threat, especially in these times. So that's why Germany is keeping up this capability.
0: This NATO support is essential for Iceland, which, despite being a founding member of the alliance, has no military of its own. Its primary security guarantee has historically been a 1951 bilateral agreement with the United States, backed up by NATO membership. While the U.S. decided to leave its base in Keflavik in 2006 amid warming relations with Russia, after Moscow's first invasion of Ukraine in 2014, Washington decided, together with NATO, to reestablish a presence there, a focus that intensified further with Russia's 2022 full-scale war on Ukraine. So in this already tense environment, it was unthinkable for many in Europe that U.S. President Donald Trump would announce repeatedly that he may invade Greenland, part of fellow NATO ally Denmark. Pia Hansen is director of the University of Iceland's Institute of International Affairs.
2: I think it shook a lot of people to the core, really, because we do not want to ever be in the position of being a, let's put it that way, a stepping stone towards doing something against Greenland. I mean, these are our neighbors, our closest neighbors.
0: Even worse, Trump seemed to occasionally mix up his intended target, Greenland, with Iceland.
3: They're not there for us on Iceland, that I can tell you. I mean, our stock market took the first dip yesterday because of Iceland. So Iceland's already cost us a lot of money.
0: The White House eventually explained this as a mix-up with Greenland, but Icelandic nerves were rattled, especially as Trump simultaneously had been seeking to reduce U.S. contributions to NATO. Amid this political uncertainty, the Icelandic government decided to move up a referendum planned for next year on whether the island should reopen talks on joining the European Union. Iceland actually applied back in 2009, but then froze negotiations a few years later. Pro-EU advocates argued now's the time to discuss adding another layer of security for the country, but opponents clung to the traditional view that Brussels would harm the fishing and farming industries. The no side prevailed in the weekend vote, forcing Prime Minister Kristján Frostadóttir to take the glass-half-full approach as she looks to the future.
4: It is a difficult environment to be in, but it also goes to show, which I think is a positive thing, that a lot of Icelanders also feel safe in this environment. They feel safe under the realm of NATO. We have a good bilateral defense agreement with the U.S., we have had strong ties to the EU. We have a lot of things going for us.
0: Chief of Defense Allenson also has a positive spin for these unpredictable geopolitics, saying it's meant Iceland's allies are definitely keeping a closer eye on their watch point in the north. Terry Schultz, DW, Reykjavik.
5: 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Our feedback address is insideeurope@dw.com. 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We really do read your emails.

0: It's one of Germany's smaller states, and it's not usually the center of national attention. But this weekend, all eyes are on the eastern German region of Saxony-Anhalt. A strong result for the far-right Alternative for Germany, or AfD, could have implications not just for the state itself, but for Germany's political future. Inside Europe's Thomas Sparrow has more.
1: The far-right AfD is polling strongly in Saxony-Anhalt, but it's still unclear whether it can enter government, let alone lead one. Still, the possibility is being taken seriously across Germany. And if it does happen, the party would face a challenge it has never faced before. For years, the AfD has built support by attacking those in power. It grew mainly as a protest party, attracting voters who felt ignored, who felt left behind. Governing is a different matter altogether. It means turning campaign promises into reality, from tougher migration policies to a stronger focus on German identity in schools. For the AfD, a party founded just 13 years ago, taking office would be a major milestone and a major challenge. Supporters would see it as proof that the party is ready to govern. Opponents would see it as a deeply worrying development, pointing out that Germany's domestic intelligence agency classifies the AfD in Saxony-Anhalt as right-wing extremist. The impact of such a government would go well beyond the AfD itself. For years, Germany's other parties have upheld what's known as the Brandmauer, or firewall, refusing to work with the AfD. If the party enters government in Saxony-Anhalt, many will say that firewall is damaged beyond repair. The debate would no longer be about keeping the AfD out of power, but how to deal with the AfD in power. And that could have consequences in Berlin. Chancellor Friedrich Merz, after all, has invested a great deal of political capital in winning back voters who have turned to the AfD. But the AfD is also leading national polls ahead of Merz's party. An AfD win in Saxony-Anhalt could further dent the standing of a chancellor who is deeply unpopular. The impact would also be felt beyond Germany's borders. Germany is often seen as one of Europe's political anchors. Many would see an AfD win as further evidence of the growing strength of far-right parties across Europe. Yet many Germans are uneasy about that prospect. A recent poll found that a majority believe an AfD government in Saxony-Anhalt would be a danger to democracy, and many worry about the impact on people with migrant backgrounds. So, in many ways, this election is about more than one small state. It's about two tests at once: whether Germany's other parties can respond to the AfD's continued growth, and whether the AfD could make the jump from opposition to government. Thomas Sparrow, DW, Berlin.
0: As you just heard in that explainer, it is still unclear whether the AfD will win an absolute majority. For the latest updates on the election, follow DW News or download DW's Breaking World News app. Today, we're taking another and a completely different look at the Saxony-Anhalt election, one that includes mopeds, nostalgia, and East German identity. That's because the AfD has been using a particular moped brand for its campaign, the Simson Schwalbe, often described as the Vespa of East Germany. The Jewish heir to the founding family is fighting to protect the company's legacy. DW's Matthew Moore reports on how the moped has been turned into a political vehicle.
2: It's Sunday in the medieval village of Quedlinburg in Saxony-Anhalt. Ulrich Siegmund, the AfD's 35-year-old candidate for the upcoming state election, is leading a motorcade atop a blue moped, the AfD's signature colour. Siegmund is not riding just any bike. Together with many of the 5,000 attendees, he's sitting on an iconic Simson Schwalbe, one of East Germany's most recognisable brands. Founded by a Jewish family in 1856, the company grew into one of Germany's leading manufacturers of firearms and later vehicles, before the Nazi regime seized the company from the family in the 1930s. After World War II, the factory continued operating in the German Democratic Republic, as the East was called.
3: 60 kilometer pro Stunde und braucht keine 3 Liter. Genau das Richtige auch für zwei.
2: They produced mopeds that could reach speeds of up to 60 kilometers per hour. They were an alternative to cars, which were in short supply.
3: Genau der richtige Kleinroller auch für Sie. Schwalbe von Simson Suhl.
2: For young people especially, these mopeds provided a sense of freedom. After reunification, they became cult objects. And more recently, the AFD has latched onto this nostalgia, to the dismay of some.
4: I received from friends in Germany videos of what the AFD was doing with our name. And that's when I was really shocked that I saw shirts that said AFD and Simpson, and posters that said the same thing, and flags that said the same thing.
2: That's Dennis Baum, an 82-year-old heir of the Simpson Company. He travelled from New York to Germany this summer to speak about his family's history and the legacy of the Simpson name. He also sat down with DW correspondent Ines Pohl in the United States.
4: Well, I have only one objective: get our name out of the AFD Hocke sphere. I don't want it involved whatsoever. It has nothing to do with the Simpson Schwalbe. They keep getting that issue mixed up.
2: Björn Höcke, who Baum is referring to, is the hard right leader of the AFD's branch in another eastern state, Thuringia. He's been convicted twice for publicly using a banned Nazi slogan. He's built a political career in the East by presenting the AFD as a defender of East German identity.
5: Dass der Osten unkonventionell ist, dass der Osten frei ist und dass der Osten wild ist. Und das ist gut so, liebe Freunde.
2: Höcke's also used iconic mopeds for his political campaigns, tapping into the power of images, emotions and grievance.
4: They can have the Schwalbe, they can do what they want with the Schwalbe, they can make it a target of great nostalgia, and it's wonderful. But get our name out of the mix when it comes to AFD politics. And I should say, the Simpson name shouldn't be involved in politics whatsoever. But it's absolutely horrendous that it of all places, it gets hooked up to AFD thinking. For the family's name, a Jewish family's name, to be used by the AFD, a distinctly anti-Semitic party, anti-social, anti-everything, it seems, it was infuriating for us all. We got together, all five groups of Simpson heirs, five different families around, and we decided we were going to make a major effort to stop this, and we didn't care what it cost.
2: The AFD denies that it's anti-Semitic and has pushed back at the Baum family's criticism, calling the reaction symbolic hysteria. But this whole story raises deeper questions about how political movements use nostalgia, about who gets to define the meaning of a cultural symbol, and about what it feels like when a family's own stolen history is suddenly repurposed as a kind of identity marker for the far right. Because in the end, Simpson isn't just a motorbike, it's heritage, memory, pride, and for the Baum family, loss. And all that is now being rewritten in today's political battles. Matthew Moore, DW Berlin.
0: Up next, we've got a special episode on data centers and why people are fighting to keep them out of their communities. It's a story that even has a surprising Braveheart twist. So stay with us to learn what that is all about.

0: Welcome back to Inside Europe, the weekly current affairs podcast and radio program from DW, Germany's international broadcaster. I'm Laura Kabelka in Berlin. In this next half hour, we bring you a data center special taking you from Scotland to Germany to explore what people like or dislike about the buildings powering our ChatGPT prompts. We start in Scotland. The film Braveheart gave audiences around the world a highly dramatized image of Scotland resisting an outside power. 3 decades later, some of that rhetoric is being heard again. This time, the perceived invaders are not armies, but global tech giants. We tend to imagine digital life as weightless. Our data sits in the cloud, and artificial intelligence is available whenever we need it. But behind every click is a physical system of land, power lines, cooling equipment, and heavily guarded buildings. And as Europe races to expand its AI capacity, communities are discovering what happens when the cloud moves in next door. On the outskirts of Edinburgh, a potato field could soon become the site of a hyperscale AI data center. It is one of 24 projects proposed across Scotland. But campaigners warn that if every proposed center were built, they could consume more electricity than Scotland currently uses. Richard Baines has been finding out how Scots are taking on the might of data center developers and may even be starting to win.
1: So we are right next to the Union Canal, which is a historic site.
2: I'm not far from the M8 motorway, just outside Edinburgh. Local Community Council Chair Astrid Kvasnes is striding along the edge of a field where a so-called hyperscale AI data centre is planned.
1: We're on a massive field full of potatoes at the moment.
2: The developers here will prepare the site, then sell it off to a big tech firm. But Norwegian-born Astrid wants all developments such as this put on hold.
1: The Rathdown District Community Council do not want or support foreign investors coming here and effectively raping the land for profit without us knowing exactly why this was the right choice. We don't know right now that this is the right choice to do because the definition of what is right and what Scotland needs has not been made. And the Scottish government needs to get on it and start working on this. And in the meantime, we need to wait.
2: This is one of 24 massive data centres planned in Scotland. Astrid's fellow campaigner is Sarah Finlay.
3: New York have now banned hyperscale data centres. And Seattle, the home of Amazon and Microsoft, have both said, we need to stop here. We need to put communities, water, air quality ahead of big tech.
2: So we've walked up the field a little way, and here is the splendid potato crop.
3: We keep talking about having a food crisis in the UK, and then we decide to build on, you know, class 2 farmland, which we've only got 1.38% of in the whole of Scotland. It just seems crazy.
4: So we're just filling up the drying trays to get the barley dried. Just finished our winter barley harvest.
2: Daniel Barry farms 260 acres at Rathow Mains Farm, which neighbours the Edinburgh site.
4: It's a lovely big agricultural field. It'd be sad to think of it getting put under concrete and used for really was an industrial purpose. We don't have a lot of good agricultural land in Scotland, and some of the land in this area is some of the best in Scotland, so to put a data centre on it seems like a shame, really.
2: And he says Scotland's national hero would not be keen.
4: You have got urban development invading the countryside, so I could believe that Braveheart wouldn't be happy about that.
2: The Hermiston developers say the site has been identified following a detailed assessment of planning, environmental, transport, connectivity and energy considerations. Scotland has no hyperscale data centres yet, but firms planning them like it here because the weather makes cooling the servers easier. Scotland also has vast renewable energy reserves, but most of the planned sites have attracted protests.
5: Hands off our countryside!
2: Here at Ochtatool in Fife, just across the River Forth from Edinburgh, a planned 600 megawatt site called Cato by the developers would be one of the biggest AI data centres in the world.
5: We're not just going to sit back and do nothing. We don't want it here, we don't want it for you, we don't want it in anyone's backyard. Put it somewhere where it's not going to affect people.
6: I find it disrespectful to the village that they are building something so close to us. It doesn't need to be here, it doesn't need to be the size and scale of it on top of a small little village like we are.
2: Campaigners at the charity Action to Protect Rural Scotland are leading the Scottish charge. They say if all the planned data centres went ahead, they'd use up more than 6,000 megawatts at their peak, 1.5 times the amount used by the whole country. The charity's chief executive is Kat Jones.
7: It will be taking energy and water from Scotland, changing it into data and sending it off to programme the big tech companies' AI models, which are just producing not good and useful stuff. It uses a huge amount of energy to increase the wealth of some very few billionaires.
2: Mark Wilson is the chief executive of the Ochtatool Developers, ILI. He says sites such as Ochtatool were carefully selected.
8: It's on industrial land zoned for employment. The topography allows us to create the structure so you pretty much can't see it from the village. There's a lot of renewables in the area that we can tap into.
2: And while he says his firm's 3 sites will go ahead, he believes only a fraction of the 24 proposed will be built.
8: Probably 6 or 8 of the big projects will go ahead. The way the present planning system works, it is very stringent and it is very effective. Sites that are not suitable will not get planning.
2: The campaigners have already won a significant battle, with the Scottish Government now saying it's considering tightening up planning rules on AI data centres in the light of environmental and community concerns. The ruling Nationalist Party's National Council is also calling for a moratorium, and the campaign is gathering more momentum. Flower of Scotland is the country's unofficial national anthem, celebrating Scotland's victory over the English. It's a spirit that's constantly being evoked in this campaign.
3: We're seen as people of Scotland, communities that really have a huge regard for our landscape and the quality of our water and the quality of our air, to big tech, go home and think again.
2: Richard Baines, 4DW at Ochtatool in Fife.
0: This battle is far from over. Just today, on September 3rd, communities affected by data centre developments were protesting outside the Scottish Parliament. And while Scotland's data centre industry is still in its early stages, in Germany it's already well established. The country has more than 2,000 data centres and wants to double its capacity by 2030. But what does that infrastructure actually look like? How much power and water does it need? Charlie Shield was given access behind the security fences of a data centre campus in Hattersheim near Frankfurt. You're about to hear a shortened version of a 2-part series from DW's environment podcast, Living Planet. You can listen to the full series wherever you get your podcasts, and we'll link to Living Planet in our show notes.
9: So I've arrived in Hattersheim for the second time in 2 weeks, and it's a very sunny day, and I am going inside one of these large black buildings today. And I'm currently trying to find...
10: After weeks of false starts, here I was, finally, on the other side of the high security fence.
9: Okay, here we are.
10: Ready to go inside the cloud.
9: Hi.
11: My name is Gunbergas.
9: Hi, Charlie, lovely to meet you. How are you going?
11: Great. So you could leave your stuff...
9: Yes.
11: ..in this room here.
10: And so the tour begins. I'm taken through metal turnstiles, down concrete corridors, past warning signs. through steel door after steel door, right into the bowels of this giant building.
11: That's very noisy. That's the distribution room.
10: And it makes me think, if this were a cloud, it would have to be a cumulonimbus, the densest, most impermeable type of cloud, the dark, towering kind that rumble and vibrate with energy. But really, it's not like a cloud at all. It's cables, concrete, machinery, fans, pipes, and fluorescent lights. Oddly enough, this is where the internet lives. Every email you send, show you stream, TikTok you watch, and increasingly, every prompt you send AI, somewhere along the way, they all pass through a place like this. A data center. An engineering marvel that, till recently, we haven't really noticed. And I'm here because we're building more of these places than ever before. And that makes understanding what is inside them and what they ask of the world outside more important than ever.
11: So here you can see these different buildings. We have started construction here 2017.
10: We're inside a data center campus in Hattersheim, a small town near Frankfurt in central Germany. The company behind this center is NTT Data. It's a Japanese multinational telecommunications firm with about 160 data centers worldwide. Around 25 of those are located in Germany. Gunter Eggers is NTT Data Germany's spokesperson.
12: I'm currently responsible for the political and public communication, so I'm the spokesperson.
10: He's showing me around today. From the other side of the fence, I'd counted 5 buildings. In fact, there are 7 in total.
12: It depends on the point of view. And what we have here with our 7 data centers, it's a data center campus.
10: 7 buildings, 1 campus. This particular massive cloud is about 28,500 meters squared. So roughly the size of 5 American football fields.
11: And the overall capacity, 70 megawatt, that's, you could say, it's substantial.
10: 10 years ago, around the time he started out in this business, 70 megawatts was considered a pretty large data center. That is not the case anymore.
12: The new data centers we are talking about have a capacity of 30, 50, in some cases, 100 megawatt IT capacity.
10: That's per building on a campus.
12: So that's a lot more. So from that perspective, from today's perspective, these are smaller data centers, or let's say mid-size.
5: Mid-size,
12: yeah.
10: Okay. We set off.
11: I would like to follow the path of the energy.
10: Gunter and the technical team leader guide me on what feels like a well-trodden data center tourist trail. There's actually only one building we can enter, which houses the backup power supply, cooling systems, and one set of servers. The other buildings, where the bulk of the servers live, are off-limits, even, apparently, to company staff. Beyond the threshold of the doors to those buildings, Gunter explains, is strictly the domain of their customers, who bring their own IT equipment to run there. Customers who shall not be named. That would be a security breach. Mostly, he says, they're cloud providers.
12: We know, of course, who our customers are. We are not allowed to talk about the customers, but we know, of course, necessarily. So we can anticipate what kind of digital services they are producing here in our data center. But we don't know exactly.
10: Co-location is just one style of data center. It's different to what are called hyperscale data centers. Those are the biggest kind. They're typically owned and operated by a single company, like Google, Microsoft, or xAI. And as big tech races to build ever more intelligent models that demand ever more compute, these hyperscale facilities are getting bigger and bigger.
13: Artificial intelligence is racing ahead at breakneck speed. Governments are investing billions. Tech giants are building larger models. And AI is becoming
10: part. One of the world's largest examples belongs to xAI, the company from Elon Musk. It built 2 campuses in Memphis and Mississippi called Colossus 1 and Colossus 2 to train the AI model Grok. And according to Musk, they have a combined capacity of 1.5 gigawatts, with plans to expand that to 2 gigawatts.
12: That's the smallest part of co-location, and that's where we originally come from, honestly.
10: Co-location centres tend to be smaller and often built in areas closer to people, so that their users can have faster data transmission. These places don't just provide empty warehouses for their customers, though. In fact, what they're really providing is power, cooling, electrical infrastructure and security. SLA, by the way, is service level agreement. In other words, a binding contractual promise. Every single second of the year, and not a single second less. No hiccups, no dips allowed. Like the internet, data centers never sleep.
12: So meaning we need to prevent any major outage.
10: So to do that, to unfailingly provide power 24/7, 365 days a year, data centers need to have a constant, highly secure energy source. Most data centers in Germany, including this one, are plugged into the grid. In fact, there are so many of them in the Frankfurt region now, they're estimated to consume about 41% of the city's electricity. In Dublin, Ireland, that figure is 80%. Frankfurt's grid is so chockers with data centres now, there are no new grid connections available until at least the 2030s. In the event of grid failure, data centres need to have backups to make sure that power keeps flowing. For most centres, like this one, that is diesel generators, so a polluting fossil fuel, sometimes coupled with batteries.
12: These batteries are only capable for keeping the complete power distribution for the IT system for 5 to 10 minutes, maybe 15.
10: Most data centres in Germany, like any energy consumers, are as dirty or as clean as the grid itself. In 2025, renewable energy covered about 55% of Germany's gross electricity consumption. The real problem for the grid now is the scale and the speed at which data centres are being built.
14: Hyperscalers like Amazon, Google, Meta, Oracle and SpaceX are building huge data centres that run AI models. Those data centres require a lot of energy.
10: According to the International Energy Agency, global electricity consumption from data centres is set to more than double by 2030, to reach around 945 terawatt hours. So, consuming more power than the entire country of Japan by the end of this decade. This NTT Centre isn't one of the giant AI data centres training the world's biggest generative AI models and grabbing headlines around the world. But Germany wants a lot more infrastructure like this. And for companies like Gunther's, business is booming. Earlier this year, the government unveiled its latest data centre strategy. There are currently more than 2,000 data centres in Germany, with at least 2,700 megawatts of combined IT capacity. By 2030, the country wants to double data centre capacity and quadruple its computing capacity for high-performance computing and AI.
15: Investition in Rechenleistung und KI. Die Frage ist also gar nicht, ob dieser Markt entsteht. Die Frage ist, wo.
10: The industry argues that Germany has little choice here. It still lags far behind the US and China in data centre capacity, especially relative to the size of its economy. Building more, they believe, is also important for Europe's digital sovereignty, which is a term thrown around a lot that basically means making sure the continent is not wholly dependent on US-American tech companies and infrastructure. But others are concerned about where all the extra electricity will come from and how the country will reasonably provide this power while also meeting its climate targets and rapidly cutting emissions from the power sector.
16: What actually happens right now is that due to the extreme electricity consumption of data centers, this electricity does have to be produced, and it can't be produced by renewables only because it's an extra consumption.
10: This is Jens.
16: My name is Jens Gröger. I'm working at the German Öko-Institut, which is located at least my office in Berlin. And my function there is to be a research coordinator for sustainable digital infrastructures.
10: Jens spends a lot of time digging into the data on data centres in Germany and trying to square that with the country's sustainability ambitions, as in those goals that we've set to cut the emissions, heating the planet and making it increasingly unlivable.
16: And so what happens is that existing fossil-fueled power plants are running more intensively. They're running in the night times because the sun isn't shining in the night. And so the goals that we used to have to reduce our carbon emissions will fail due to data centers.
10: The rise in emissions due to data centres that Jens is talking about is basically happening because there are suddenly a lot more of them, demanding a lot more from the electricity grid. And even though renewable power generation is increasing in Germany, if it doesn't expand at least as quickly as this new demand, then fossil fuel-powered electricity has to fill the gap. And that means more planet heating emissions, just as we're desperately trying to dial them down. Even if enough new wind and solar farms are built to power all of these new data centres, that is renewable electricity that cannot be used elsewhere. Not to electrify more transport, for example, or to help other critical industries move away from fossil fuels. Basically, at a time of transition, when almost every sector of the economy is trying to electrify, they're now competing with data centres for the same clean electricity. This then begs the question: if our goal is to lower emissions and tackle climate change, can extra data centres actually help? According to Gunther, data centres are not just critical infrastructure for our daily lives, but also for a more sustainable future.
12: We need data centres to support our economy, even to support the growth of the sustainability industry. So there are a lot of digital services necessary to optimize logistics, to optimize energy systems, to optimize resource usage. Yes, you need even these big data centers, especially if you want to use AI capacities. That's a trade-off.
10: There is an argument that we need AI to optimize things like transport, energy systems and industry to help these sectors cut emissions.
16: But the funny thing is that most of the...
10: ...but also for a more...

0: these AI appliances that really help the industry, they don't really need these ChatGPT-like really big AI models.
1: Also, as a recent analysis from analyst and writer Ketan Joshi that was commissioned by environmental groups found, even if these climate benefits are genuine, they're unrelated to and outweighed by the increase in energy use from the generative AI industry.
2: Charlie Shield will be exploring another side of this issue in a moment. We'd also like to hear from you. Is there a data center plant near you, or is one already part of your neighborhood? How is it affecting your community? You can email us at insideeurope@dw.com or leave us a voice note at speakpipe.com/insideeurope.
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1: Another concern is the potential for this boom to be used as a delay tactic for the fossil fuel industry. Some environmental groups have found a link between the expansion of fossil fuel use and the growth of data centres in Germany. A recent report from Urgewald, a German environmental and human rights organisation, found that about 12% of the gas-fired power plant capacity currently planned in Germany is linked to supplying data centres with power. Then there's also the question of how much water data centres use. For many regions around the world, especially those that struggle with drought and water scarcity, this is becoming a serious problem.
0: We see data centres in Spain, for example, or in Portugal, South America, but also in USA, where there is really water scarcity, but still the data centres drain the groundwater to have their evaporative cooling.
1: Centres can cool servers in a number of ways. For example, direct chip liquid cooling or air cooling. How much water a data center uses and where they get it from greatly depends on the type of center and where it's located. The biggest water consumers are the hyperscale AI training facilities. These places need to cool tens of thousands, even hundreds of thousands of computer chips. For example, an NVIDIA H100 chip runs at an average temperature of 87 degrees Celsius or 188 degrees Fahrenheit. So, pretty hot. A recent study from the UN University found that by 2030, AI-related water consumption could add up to the basic annual water needs of 1.3 billion people. Reporting has also shown that a majority of AI data centres going up in the United States are being built in drought-prone areas.
6: The first phase of cooling, so to say, is if the cold air cools the CPUs, the GPUs.
1: We exit the building on the top floor and climb some steel steps to the roof, where the air conditioners that cool the building live. NTT Data say that they use state-of-the-art closed-loop technology to try and save as much water as possible. This particular data center campus, however, like most data center companies, does not publicly publish its electricity or water consumption. The company says that would be breaching the privacy of their customers and bad for business. But Gunter told me they do report it to the EU as required by law. As we exit one of the cooling rooms, I ask Gunter a less technical question.
5: And when people complain that they are enormous, ugly eyesores, what's your response to that?
6: It depends. So ugly, being ugly or not, or seeing something as ugly or not is, of course, in the eye of a viewer. Definitely, they are right if they say they're huge buildings. Yeah, you cannot deny it.
1: Sometimes they fit well in a certain environment. Other times, not, he tells me. I think about all the other enormous infrastructure we build to run our societies. The factories, manufacturing plants, freight terminals, power stations. Beauty, it's true, is in the eye of the beholder. But I think it's safe to say that many people would consider these not that beautiful. This brings us back to the company's other data center project,

0: located a few miles away in Hattersheim, the one that is currently being challenged in court by a citizens group opposed to its construction. I asked Gunther about it.
1: So if you find a location close to Frankfurt with enough power, with enough space at all, then we ask the community, local community, if we are allowed to build a data center. And if the community says, yes, we originally intended to have a kind of market there or logistics center, but data center would be even nice, then we start to build. Because this process, if it's allowed to build a data center in a specific spot, isn't a responsibility of the community itself.
0: The group, who don't represent the views of the entire town, say that they're not anti-data centres writ large, but they believe it's wrong to construct one in this particular, formerly natural area close to where people live, in a small town that already has 9 data centres. I wanted to ask some more people for whom it's not a hypothetical question.
2: Hi, Entschuldigung, Bonsi here.
3: Yeah.
0: Lisa, she tells me her name, points to an apartment block about 100 metres down the road.
4: For about a year now, a little less.
2: Okay, and how do you find it?
4: We love it, actually, because we're profiting from the centre. We get the heat.
2: The waste heat?
4: Yeah, the waste heat, right. We don't know yet how much the bill will be, but I guess it's still sustainable that it's used.
0: Lisa is talking about the heat that the data centres produce that can be captured using heat pumps and piped into local district heating grids.
2: Are you ever bothered by it?
4: No. We were told that there's some sound from the fan on top of it, but actually we have never really noticed.
2: How do you find the appearance of them?
4: Not really nice.
0: If Germany does follow through on its plans to rapidly expand data centre and AI infrastructure, a lot more people are likely to find themselves faced with the prospect of either moving in next to a data centre campus or having one move in next to them.
5: This story was created by Charlie Shield with support from Neil King. It was edited and fact-checked by Jennifer Collins. And that's it for this week. This program was produced by Thomas Sparrow, Jakob Leon and me, Laura Kabelka. Our sound engineers were Navina Boot and Michael Springer. Inside Europe comes to you from DW in Bonn and Berlin.

0: That's where we leave Deutsche Welle for now here on ABC News Radio. Shortly, our analogue listeners in Queensland, New South Wales and the ACT will have AFL coverage as Sydney and Brisbane face off in the second qualifying final. 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Eastern Standard Time is 2 o'clock. In Central Australia, it's 1:30. And in Western Australia, good afternoon to you. It's midday.
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0: I'm Mandy Pressland. Authorities in Bolivia are investigating after at least 10 people died and dozens were injured in an explosion at a military barracks in the town of Viacha, southwest of La Paz. The BBC's Danny Eberhard reports.
2: The moment a powerful blast shook a neighbourhood of Viacha, shattering windows and sending traumatised people scurrying for shelter. Bolivia's defence minister, Ernesto Justiniano, said what he called pyrotechnic material had detonated at the barracks where an artillery regiment is stationed. The causes of this are being investigated. The wounded have been taken to hospitals in several areas and emergency workers are searching the rubble. A number of people have been reported as missing.
0: Rescue crews in Nepal are pushing ahead with efforts to reach hundreds of workers believed trapped in hydroelectric tunnels after devastating floods. More than 1,300 people have been confirmed killed and at least 5,000 are missing, including 36 Australians, after last week's disaster along the Nepal-Tibet border. So far, two men have been pulled out of the tunnels alive, though workers say hopes are starting to fade for the rest of the missing workers. The wife of one of the rescued men describes her husband's condition after he was brought to safety.
3: He didn't even recognise me. He just said things like, "What happened to me? And where am I?" And he didn't say anything else. He's currently in the ICU. He asked for water, so I gave him some. Now he's recognised me again.
0: South Australia's peak body for medical practitioners is calling on the state government to include the use of artificial intelligence in the medical field in the upcoming Royal Commission into the rapidly evolving technology. The Australian Medical Association says doctors are already using AI in their practice and there are questions around the security, privacy, consent and application of the technology. AMA SA President Peter Subramanian wants the Royal Commission to probe issues around the application of AI in medicine.
4: The medical profession in South Australia are enthusiastic about supporting this Royal Commission into artificial intelligence, but we want to ensure that the right questions are asked.
0: Premier Peter Malinauskas says the Royal Commission will look at health, but there's no detail yet on exactly what the parameters will be. Economists say housing affordability will remain a significant challenge until there is a meaningful increase in supply. New data from realestate.com.au shows a household earning a median income of around $125,000 a year could afford just 12% of all homes sold nationally in the last financial year. That's the lowest rate on record despite recent falls in property values. realestate.com.au's senior economist Angus Moore says interest rate hikes have driven the result.
5: The reason that we've seen affordability decline relative to where we were last year is the fact that interest rates have gone up and that's pushed down borrowing capacity. You know, those three rate hikes have reduced how much people can borrow and therefore what share of homes are affordable. And so really it does come back to supply, to building more homes, to making sure there are, you know, more affordable homes, just more homes full stop.
0: The Victorian government says there are no plans for property taxes amid claims consultants are investigating ways to bankroll infrastructure for new housing estates. Documents obtained by the state opposition reveal Infrastructure Victoria hired two consultants at a cost of around $600,000 to analyse alternative revenue mixes to fund extra infrastructure to support residents of new homes. It comes after Premier Ben Carroll last week promised to abolish a secret 1% tax levy on public transport fares to help fund the suburban rail loop. Deputy Premier Gabrielle Williams has moved to assure there are no new property taxes.
6: I can reassure you that there are no plans to introduce new property taxes. And I'm not going to speak to sort of desperate attempts by the opposition to try and distract from the fact that they're currently whiteboarding $40 billion in cuts to frontline services.
0: A total fire ban is in place across Greater Sydney amid extreme fire danger as forecasters say parts of southeastern Australia could experience record September temperatures. Tasman Buckle reports from Sydney's Bondi Beach.
7: While it's only the first weekend of spring, looking around here at Bondi today, you wouldn't know it. It feels like we could be in the middle of summer. The beach is already packed. The car park here has been full for a few hours now. People are just out and about enjoying the sunshine. They're surfing, swimming, running. We've spoken to a few people here this morning who are all very enthused about this hot weather we're getting. Here's what they had to say.
8: It's all good.
9: Oh, I love it here.
8: Yeah.
9: It's like 10 degrees colder at home.
10: It's always like an early start to the summer and then maybe it gets cold again.
7: It's expected to hit 33 degrees today in Sydney, with most suburbs expected to reach that temperature into this afternoon.
0: And boat owners are being warned not to become complacent as thousands of people prepare to hit New South Wales waterways. New South Wales Maritime is urging people to check their boats and safety equipment after winter and make sure life jackets are in working order. 17 people last year died in boating-related incidents in New South Wales. 11 weren't wearing a life jacket. Turning to the weather now in our capitals and in Brisbane. You can expect a sunny day in 28. It's now 27 degrees. Sydney windy, becoming partly cloudy, 33 the high, now 31. In Canberra, rain for you with 19 degrees. It's 12 now. In Melbourne, showers, 19 degrees, currently 18. Hobart, rain, 14 degrees. You're on 12. Adelaide, windy and showers, 17 the top. It's 16 degrees. Showers increasing in Perth and 20 for you, now 18 degrees. And in Darwin, partly cloudy and 32. Currently in Darwin, 31 degrees. We'll have another news update for you in around 55 minutes here on ABC News Radio. But it's time now for the Health Report from Radio National.
11: There's a conundrum that we're going to be opening up on today's Health Report. And it's the resistance that some people have that problems that are all too real can be just in your head.
12: Mm.
11: Not imaginary, but just in your head.
12: I feel the health profession often doesn't explain this well to patients.
11: Yeah.
12: I think we're part of the problem here. And so I'm very careful with patients to say, your pain is very real, but the brain's perception of it and other factors are a huge part of it too. But the pain is real.
11: And other symptoms are too. And we're going to be talking today on the Health Report about a condition called fibromyalgia, where there's a lot of pain, a lot of fatigue, a lot of other symptoms as well. And people with fibromyalgia often feel neglected, misunderstood, and they feel that they're led to believe that it doesn't exist.
12: That's coming up on today's Health Report. I'm Priya Alexander on Wurundjeri Land.
11: And I'm Norman Swan, also on Wurundjeri Land. Nice to be on Wurundjeri Land for a change.
12: Yeah.
11: Also on the show,
12: iron infusions in women of reproductive age in Australia. The rates are skyrocketing. The question is that good or bad?
11: And for the first time in a long time, we're going to be covering HIV/AIDS on the Health Report. Years ago, when in fact the Health Report started, we did a lot on HIV/AIDS. And I did an interview the other day which reminded me, sadly, that in some parts of the world, we're not moving that quickly. Mm. There was a lot of déjà vu. I'm not doing this interview to depress you. It's just that there is a challenge, particularly since Elon Musk has run the vacuum cleaner through the major US aid organisation.
12: And on What's That Rash? Wellness influencers are promoting the use of continuous glucose monitors, these CGMs. And the question is, what do these devices actually tell you? And are they harmless or is there more to the story? You know how I feel about this.
11: I do.
12: Yes.
11: So in news this week, interesting results from an Australian study of respiratory syncytial virus, RSV virus vaccines in pregnant women.
12: So this has been published in JAMA Pediatrics and it's looked at the effectiveness of that vaccine that we're offering to all pregnant women from 28 weeks of pregnancy.
11: And it's just to explain, it's partly to protect the women, but largely to protect the babies in the first few months of life when they don't have their own antibodies.
12: It's like the whooping cough vaccine. I say to patients all the time, Norman, that it's about the antibodies going across the placenta to the baby. So when they come out of the womb, they have some protection, a seatbelt on.
11: And this study was designed to look for severe disease. Babies that were hospitalised with respiratory tract infections, largely that went down into their lungs, lower respiratory tract infections, namely pneumonia, to see how babies with respiratory syncytial virus compared to babies without respiratory syncytial virus, and what was the role of vaccine in the RSV babies.
12: And the takeaway is really that in the infants who had RSV, where the mother had been vaccinated in pregnancy, there was significant benefit. So there was a 78 to 81% reduction in RSV-associated hospital admissions in the babies whose mothers had been immunised. So fairly significant.
11: And it's a bit like, say, influenza vaccination, where it doesn't necessarily prevent the infection itself, but it prevents the serious complications.
12: You can get it from 28 weeks of pregnancy. The whooping cough vaccine we tend to do from 20 to 32 weeks of pregnancy. So most of my patients will come in at 30 weeks and go, Priya, can I please have RSV and whooping cough? They're protected against both and they're in the window for both.
11: I've had a conversation with this before. They should be asking for influenza vaccine as well.
12: Yeah, they're usually done with that. They've already had that, Norman.
11: They've already had
12: that.
11: Yeah,
12: I'm all over that. We're all over it. Yeah, correct. But this just shows how effective the vaccination is. And there's, of course, that other monoclonal antibody for babies who are born whose mothers were not vaccinated in pregnancy, or for babies who are already still higher risk.
11: And that stimulates the immune response if they'd had a vaccine and in terms of the antibodies. And then there's this story which really circulated widely the news during the week, which we're going to just take apart a little bit.
12: Are.
11: So here's the theme, just to set the theme, is the medical system kind of gives up on you when you turn 70.
12: Oh, do you think so?
11: Yeah, I think so. I
12: mean,
11: I've got a way to go yet, but you know, cancer screening stops, for example, in your 70s.
12: You stop being recruited, but many GPs will continue after discussion with the patient. I have to say, deprescribing is actually a part of care. Look, you can see my hackles have gone up.
11: Yeah, yeah. I've really got to that vulnerable point.
12: The GP in me. Oh, you know.
11: How dare you say
12: that? There are many
11: that.
12: Failings across the system, but yes.
11: But there is some scepticism as to whether or not, you know, you should be on cholesterol-lowering drugs, blood pressure-lowering drugs. And we've done a lot of stories on this in the Health Report in the past that to show that, in fact, if you've got high blood pressure, if you're over 70, it should be treated, and it should be treated to get it really back to normal levels. You shouldn't be lily-livered about it. You should get going and doing it.
12: If tolerated. Because you can increase the risk of falls, Norman, then a hip fracture and a subdural hematoma. There is risk and benefit. This is my everyday.
11: Okay.
12: Yeah.
11: All right. I stand corrected.
12: There's nuance.
11: But the point being, and also cholesterol reduction, you know, as part of, you know, if you've had, say, stents, or you've had a heart attack, or you've had angina, what's called secondary prevention, trying to prevent another one, effective research at the George Institute and elsewhere has shown both for blood pressure and cholesterol, worth doing.
12: Secondary prevention all the way.
11: The controversy, and the words and the phrase primary prevention is going to come up later on in the program in the context of HIV, but in this case we're talking about it in relation to coronary heart disease. Primary prevention, you're otherwise healthy, does an intervention prevent the disease in the first place? So this was a study of several thousand people getting cholesterol medications randomised. And these are not people who were at high risk of heart disease.
12: No, they're community-dwelling, well, 70-year-olds with fairly normal cholesterols.
11: And in fact, with no history of coronary heart disease. So they're free of coronary heart disease. And the question was, over the next 6 years, what happened to them?
12: So some of them got a statin, atorvastatin 40. Some of them got nothing. And I think, please, before we really drill this out...
11: Which is, by the way, quite a high dose of atorvastatin.
12: Yes, of atorvastatin it is. The headlines I saw this week were statins in over 70s reduces risk of heart attack and stroke by 30%. That was the kind of headlines that I was seeing. Did you see them?
11: I did.
12: It's a little bit more nuanced than that.
11: So the first thing that you need to do when you're a consumer looking at headlines is that when somebody says something reduces by 30%, you have to say, well, that sounds dramatic.
12: Yeah.
11: But what is the actual reduction? And if your risk of a heart attack was low and it goes down by 30%, it's only going down by a little bit. So, drug companies love to use what's called relative risk reduction rather than absolute risk reduction. So, first of all, it's a fairly dramatic headline, but true, they did reduce heart attacks and strokes, but did it matter to the individual?
12: And that's the key thing. So they've looked at several different endpoints here. So they've looked at cardiovascular events, they've looked at stroke, and then they've added this other endpoint of coronary revascularization, which
11: is a stent, basically.
12: Putting something in to open up the coronary artery. Actually, when you look at it in the groups who are on statins and not on statins, the statins didn't reduce your risk of dying in a statistically significant way and didn't reduce your risk of long-term disability-free survival. Really where the outcome was seen that all these headlines have focused on is in this coronary revascularization group, which we should be clear is very cardiologist-dependent. They're more likely to go and intervene on people with a high cholesterol. There's a lot of nuance and grey there.
11: And in fact, if you've got stable angina, it doesn't improve your outcome unless it's in one particular artery called your left main. If it's not in the left main, then treating medically to get your cholesterol down, your blood pressure down, and your other risk factors, to a low level.
12: What has the evidence?
11: Is what helps.
12: Mm. But you get symptomatic improvement. You might get less symptoms if you have the stent in. But I think the long and the short of this is, am I putting every patient now over 70 on a statin because of this study? Because that's what the headlines have suggested. It is.
11: Which is what the drug companies would love to happen.
12: Yes, possibly, because they'll earn a lot more money than they already are, although they're earning enough, I would argue. But it's a lot more nuanced. There's a lot of discussion about deprescribing in patients as they age to improve quality of life, take stuff out of the Webster pack, reduce the risk of side effects, adverse effects. So it's not that clear cut. It's nuanced. You have to chat to your health professional. But actually, Norman, the number needed to treat in this was 37.
11: Meaning 37 people have got to be treated for one stent to be prevented.
12: Yeah.
11: But you have to admit that there were reductions in heart attacks and strokes as part of this study. And the question is just how meaningful that is. So the question is really, if you're over 70, cholesterol's normal, you've got no history of coronary heart disease, should you go on a statin?
12: Mm.
11: And that's a discussion, as you say, to have with your GP. But GPs are trained to do something called your absolute risk score.
12: Yes, and we have a calculator for that.
11: Where age, admittedly, is the strongest risk factor by the time you get to over 70.
12: There are these scores, there's all this stuff, Norman, but at the end of the day, it comes down to the patient in front of you and everyone has different seesaw risk benefit pros and cons. And I might have two 73-year-old patients and one will choose the statin and one won't, and they're both okay. They're both fine decisions. It's up to the patient. It's shared decision-making.
11: And if you want to educate yourself further on this, we'll have a link to that paper on our website. So now our WTF section, we love our WTF section, and if you don't know what WTF it means, just ask your 14-year-old at home. So our WTF section is, really surprising or shocking things that are going on. This week we have to do a bit of a correction.
12: Or a discussion.
11: Or a clarification.
12: It's up for debate.
11: So last week's WTF, for I unleash you, is that we said that there were two measles deaths in amidst a fairly significant measles epidemic and outbreak in the United States. They were in Pennsylvania in Lancaster County. The newspaper report suggested one was an infant. And the CDC, the Centers for Disease Control in the United States, still hasn't put them down as measles deaths.
12: They've refused to.
11: And the allegation is that the Democratic governor Shapiro of Pennsylvania jumped the gun and they may not have been measles deaths. And we're going now on newspaper reporting, not on the stats that should be coming out of CDC.
12: There's a bit more in it, though, I think, because the British Medical Journal have published a news piece on this, which we will link in the show notes. There's some debate and discussion as to this term measles-associated death, the infant in question.
11: So dying with measles rather than of measles.
12: Yes. And From what I understand from this BMJ article, this is what the reference that I'm using, the infant that died, the mother had tested positive for measles. The infant did as well, and the infant sustained a splenic rupture.
11: So just to explain, the spleen is an organ on the left side of your upper abdomen, and rupture is not a good thing to occur because you die of hemorrhage unless it's controlled very quickly, recognised and controlled very quickly.
12: So the British Medical Journal article says that the family physician and Republican elected coroner, it's very specifically that political element is in there, added that the infant's immediate cause of death was a ruptured spleen, but that they couldn't say that it was definitely due to the underlying measles. Now, there's a lot of debate and discourse here between many authorities saying, well, it's most likely the measles that has caused the splenic rupture in an infant, which is quite rare. I would say it's very nuanced now and political.
11: So the main reason we're talking about it is we're very definite about it last week. We're a little bit less definite about it this week. But it's really sad, WTF, that politics gets in the way of vaccination
12: and health
11: and epidemiology.
12: Agree. You're with the Health Report.
11: So our first story in today's show is on a condition called fibromyalgia. I suspect you, the listener, have heard people talking about fibromyalgia. You've probably got a friend who has it. And if you do have a friend or a relative with it, you'll know that it's an unhappy condition to have. You get widespread pain, you get fatigue, you can get headaches, you poor sleep. It really affects almost every part of your life. And it's made worse by doctors, some doctors, who don't think it's a real condition.
12: Can make it very difficult for patients, yes.
11: And you feel that you haven't been recognised. Very similarly to people who've got long COVID or chronic fatigue syndrome, myalgia, encephalomyelitis, there's an aura of scepticism among some parts of the medical community to those conditions. But also the explanation of those conditions can change according to who you see. Even people who think it's real, they'll say, well, some might say, I think it's an autoimmune disease. Some might say, it's a chronic pain syndrome. Different names, or it's long COVID, or you've had a viral infection. Different names. It becomes very confusing. And then also people say, well, they try to explain, this is what we're talking about at the beginning of the show, is they try to explain it and say, well, if you've got chronic pain somewhere, let's say you've got chronic pain in your back and there's nothing wrong in your back. You know, when you do the x-rays, you can't find anything wrong, but the pain is real. And you try to explain, you say, well, look, the pain is real, but in fact, what's happening is that in your brain, there are circuits being activated which make you feel pain. And that's what we've got to deal with. And some people interpret that as the doctor saying, it's all in my head, therefore
12: or
11: it's nothing.
12: Or it's poorly communicated. I've heard it before from colleagues where you go, whoa, that's not how you say it to someone.
11: So this study that we're about to talk about is one where they have tried to get through this by looking at genes activated in various organs in the body. So I spoke to one of the senior researchers, Frances Williams, who's professor of genomic epidemiology at King's College London. She's also a consultant rheumatologist, meaning that they, you know, people who look after conditions of the muscles and joints, and as such, see people with chronic pain.
8: We do see a lot of chronic pain conditions within rheumatology. But there still remains a group of practitioners that don't believe it exists. And I think this is partly because it commonly presents in midlife in women.
11: That's a loaded comment, presumably because of the assumption of medical misogyny.
8: I mean, that's the current label for it. I wouldn't go so far as to say that. But there are lots of things going on in midlife in women. There are hormonal changes associated with the menopause. And our work has shown, and it's long been known, that fibromyalgia shows an overlap with depression and anxiety. And it can be difficult to tell these things apart.
11: One of the problems is diagnosis and defining what fibromyalgia is. Is there a clear definition?
8: You're absolutely correct. That is the problem with diagnosing fibromyalgia, and we call it a condition which is diagnosed by exclusion. So as rheumatologists, we work through a checklist, if you like, of pointers that generally point to inflammatory conditions, and fibromyalgia is a non-inflammatory condition.
11: But do we have a typical picture? Because before we actually look at your research, if there's variability in the diagnosis, then how do you pin down the genetic associations if the fundamentals are vague?
8: They're much less vague than they used to be. And the American Rheumatological Association has a fairly well-defined and strict set of criteria by which diagnoses are made.
11: So what is the typical picture?
8: The clinical picture is of widespread pain across the body that may be felt around muscles or around joints. It's accompanied by brain fog or difficulty in thinking clearly, sleep disturbance, and may be associated with the other conditions that we now recognise as associated with fibromyalgia, like irritable bowel syndrome, anxiety and depression.
11: So you did what's called a genome-wide association study using very large numbers of people. In simple terms, what is a GWAS?
8: So a GWAS uses genetic information that can be measured from a blood test to look at variation in genes across the genome. And by doing this in very large numbers of people, you get a sense of where the heritability that we know exists for fibromyalgia, where that lies, and it leads us to identify the tissues in which those genes are expressed.
11: What did you find when you did that study?
8: We found in roughly 2.5 million people, 26 genes that were associated with fibromyalgia. And the most important piece of information is that the pattern of gene expression points very strongly to the central nervous system. So whereas in the past, because people knew that fibromyalgia gave muscle tenderness, for example, people would investigate muscle-expressed genes, this work shows that fibromyalgia genes are largely expressed within the nervous system.
11: In the brain and spinal cord.
8: That's right.
11: Just to explain some of the findings to me, the gene for Huntington's disease was one of the prominent genes you discovered associated with fibromyalgia.
8: Right.
11: What's going on there?
8: Well, it's very interesting and far from fully explained yet. It's important to say up front that the variation in the gene that we saw is very different from the type of variation you get in that gene in Huntington's disease. But the other interesting thing that we found was not only was this gene the most prominent, but one of the other genes in our list of 26 controls the levels of Huntington protein. So we think there is quite a strong reason to look in this Huntington's pathway at what is going on in fibromyalgia.
11: And one of the things that a genetic study like this can do is redefine diseases. So there's been lots of discussion about the crossover between myalgia and encephalomyelitis, chronic fatigue syndrome, and fibromyalgia. Long COVID crossover with chronic fatigue syndrome and fibromyalgia. And you found the same thing in a genetic sense.
8: Yes.
11: Could they be the same disease?
8: I think these are, we would put them on a spectrum, absolutely. They are spectrum conditions, and the label that is attached to an individual to some extent depends on who you see and what their interests are and what the medical professionals take on this. So as a rheumatologist, I would consider somebody with widespread pain as having fibromyalgia, but another clinician who has a particular interest, say, in fatigue, might call it chronic fatigue syndrome. They're definitely on a spectrum.
11: Can you give me a sense of what proportion of people with fibromyalgia these genetic patterns explain?
8: So although we're only scratching the surface, the bigger picture is around understanding the overlap with other conditions, with pointing to the pathways that might be leading to fibromyalgia, and in particular the Huntington's pathway, which will already have work going on to look at targets for drug treatments. And so although for an individual person, you can't say there is X amount that is genetic here and Y amount that's environmental, I think the importance here is the recognition of the syndromic spectrum which this condition sits within and the future pointers for therapies that might come from the pathways that are identified.
11: And just finally, Frances Williams, sometimes these studies throw up surprises in that you see a genetic pattern which is known to be responsive to known drugs, maybe even for other conditions. Did that happen here?
8: Well, I think Huntington's is the big surprise. Weren't expecting that at all. And the reassuring piece of information from this is that there's no relationship between the variant that we've discovered and risk for Huntington's. So this does not mean that people with fibromyalgia are at an increased risk for Huntington's disease. But it does mean that there is a great deal of background work that's been going on for decades to understand that Huntington's pathway. And there are drugs available and being tested that may have benefit for people with fibromyalgia.
11: So less stigma, better recognition and perhaps some hope down the line for people with the condition.
8: We hope so, yeah.
11: That's Frances Williams, who's Professor of Genomic Epidemiology at King's College London and a consultant rheumatologist.
12: That's very validating for people who've often had quite a tumultuous journey and maybe dismissed or not validated before. So hopefully this has been a helpful story for a lot of people.
11: You're with the Health Report. Coming up on What's That Rash? Tegan and I talk about continuous glucose monitoring, those little white things that stick on the back of your arm. If you don't have diabetes, is there any point in using one of these devices?
12: When you were away, Norman.
11: Will I ever get away?
12: You're going away again, so we shall remind you. But Belle Smith, who is the co-host of The Science Show, did a story on rapid testing for iron deficiency, and this story is in a similar realm. A lot of people are very interested in iron deficiency, very common problem. This is about iron infusions, though, and it's worth just mentioning that if you're diagnosed with iron deficiency, a key part of it as a GP for me is why. We're thinking celiac disease, heavy vaginal bleeding, bowel cancer, something. We've got to find the cause. And then, of course, you want to treat it because people can feel quite rotten, fatigued, poor concentration, exercise intolerance. Most people will go on tablets as a first line, but for some people you can feel quite wonky in the gut, so that's not really an option. Or for some people the iron is so low, it will take forever to take the oral therapy. So you look at an iron infusion. This is a study that's been published that has actually looked at the rates of iron infusions in reproductive aged women in Australia. And there's been a significant increase, and the question is why. I spoke to an author of the study, Dr. Gazat Kassi, who is a senior research fellow at the South Australian Health and Medical Research Institute at the Women's and Kids Hospital.
13: We have found that really substantial increase in intravenous iron use among Australian women aged 18 to 44. We looked at 11 years data starting from 2013, and by that time, it was only 0.3 in every 100 women received IV iron. But by 2024, that had increased to 5 in every 100 women, or around it is 1 in 20 women received IV iron.
12: So that's a 17-fold increase in the number
13: it
12: of women.
13: Amazing, yeah.
12: Why? Why, Gazat, do we think the numbers have gone up so drastically? Is it because that there's better identification of iron deficiency? Are people more aware of it? Or is it something else?
13: There are probably several factors. One thing is awareness of iron deficiency might have improved over time, that we might also be identifying and diagnosing iron deficiency more often than before. Another important factor could be the availability of newer IV iron products. And these products allow a large dose of iron to be given in a relatively short period of time, which can make IV iron more practical in settings like general practice. Our study wasn't actually designed to determine what caused the increase. These are only contributing factors, but understanding exactly what's driving this growth requires further investigation.
12: Do we have a sense of where people are getting the prescriptions from? Is it from GPs? Is it from obstetricians, gynecologists? Is there a breakdown on where the prescriptions are coming from or where people are actually getting it done?
13: We've looked at our data in that sense that more than 60% of IV iron prescriptions were from GPs, and the rest from, you know, women's health specialists or registered nurses or like other prescribers.
12: Gazat, you found in the study that there appears to be an equity or an access issue. So women who have a concession card accounted for a lower proportion of these IV infusions, iron infusions over time. Can you just talk us through the equity and access issue here?
13: This is an important finding that we have seen, that the In 2013, around 30% of intravenous iron dispensings were accounted by a woman with concession card holders, but that has decreased over time. It's reduced to around 24%. We have also seen that out of the intravenous iron prescriptions that required repeat dispensing, only one quarter had complete dispensing. So
12: they filled the first part of the script, but they didn't fill the second part, and that might be a cost factor.
13: Yeah. These medicines are subsidized by the PBS, but it's only for the medicines, and there could be administration costs, and they are costly. So there could be, you know, out-of-pocket costs, and that might contribute also for some of the inequalities. From the cost of infusion, the out-of-pocket cost could be as high as, for example, like $300 or more. So yeah, that's a considerable amount of money.
12: Dr. Gizat Kassi, who's a senior research fellow at the South Australian Health and Medical Research Institute at the Women and Children's Hospital.
11: So what's your takeaway? Too many being done?
12: No, I think probably we're better at recognising it and actually treating people. I hope that is what it is. I think perhaps there is a small proportion where, you know, as Gazette says, are they clinically indicated? That's what this study hasn't looked at. But Norman, the fact that there's no MBS item number, that you have to pay completely out of pocket if you're having this done in a GP practice, is just still quite abhorrent. And the people who suffer most, as we've just heard, are concession card holders.
11: You're with the Health Report. It's been a while since we've done a story on HIV/AIDS, and we've lived through two pandemics since HIV/AIDS. We had the flu pandemic in 2009, and we've had the COVID-19 pandemic. But we tend to forget just how massive the HIV pandemic has been. 92 million people infected since the beginning of the pandemic. That's probably an underestimate. 40-odd million deaths. 41 million people, it's thought, according to last year's statistics, living with HIV globally. 53% are women and girls.
12: Wow.
11: Because most of the HIV spread is actually heterosexual spread. We have the world's fastest growing HIV epidemic on our doorstep in Fiji. Extraordinary rates of rise in Fiji. One child a week is born with HIV in Fiji. One dies every month from AIDS-related complications. One in 60 adults are known to carry the virus. That's an underestimate because only a third of people know their HIV status and only 25% are on treatment. That's on our doorstep. Visiting Australia recently was an international authority on HIV/AIDS from another country from which we could perhaps learn something, but where there are difficulties. And set against all this, you've got effectively the disappearance of USAID, the International Aid Organization out of the US government, from Elon Musk's Doge campaign. Mm. And
12: which we did cover.
11: Cut off funding, you know, abruptly, but only partly restored. So potentially there's a real problem brewing with HIV and HIV control. Professor Linda Gill-Becker is Professor of Medicine and Infectious Diseases at the University of Cape Town. She's also Director of the Desmond Tutu HIV Centre. And as you're about to hear, South Africa has just mind-boggling statistics when it comes to HIV.
14: We are still, I would say, in the midst of our full-on epidemic. As you know, about two-thirds of all people living with HIV are in the eastern southern region of Africa. South Africa, sadly, holds the largest burden of HIV of any country in the world. So we have about 8 million people living with HIV.
11: 8 million?
14: And 8 million, indeed. We've got about 6.2 million on treatment. But if the audience knows about the concept of 95, 95, 95, in other words, we want almost 100% of people to have been tested, almost 100% of those people to be on treatment, and then, of course, as many of those as possible on to be virally suppressed. It's the middle 90 that we struggle with. So we struggle to keep people in treatment in a sustainable way.
11: So just to be clear then, you're good at surveying and detecting HIV infection. You're good at initially giving the drugs, or maybe you're not, you can correct me on that, but people are not sustaining themselves on the drugs.
14: Correct. They are what we call cycling in and out of care. Come for a time and then leave for a time and then come back to us again and re-enter care.
11: So it's not a resource issue. The drugs are available. No.
14: South Africa actually is doing quite well in that regard. We pay for about 4/5 of our HIV response. We've been receiving 1/5 of our needed income in order to run the program. That had been coming from the federal government in the United States of America. That has now been completely cut off. But actually, we do purchase all our antiretroviral therapy. So it isn't so much the availability of the drugs. It's people being able to access them in clinics. They're long queues. They might have to travel quite far to get to those clinics. And what happens is people then, you know, don't consistently come. And yes, it leads to new infections. So we have about 180,000 new infections every year in South Africa alone.
11: And this is heterosexual spread?
14: Yes, that is our main source of new infections, although we do see quite a lot of what one refers to as key populations, so people who are particularly vulnerable to HIV acquisition, but actually probably struggle the most to get services, either due to prejudice or stigma or even criminalization.
11: And what about pre- and post-exposure prophylaxis, which is commonly available in Australia?
14: Yes, and Australia has done so well in rolling all of that out. The post-exposure prophylaxis is not hugely popular, not as well publicized as it should be. We have a lot of sexual assault, a lot of gender-based violence, so PEP is available in those kinds of settings, but not generally for unexpected exposures, particularly amongst heterosexual contact. But pre-exposure prophylaxis is beginning to roll out. We actually manage probably to get the most people onto oral PrEP, somewhere around 3.5 million by the end of last year. But we are very excited now about being able to roll out long-acting PrEP, particularly lenacapavir, the 6-monthly shot, because we've again struggled to keep people on oral PrEP.
11: And just to be explained here, what we're talking about, you're HIV negative and you take it to prevent infection in the first place.
14: Correct.
11: I just wanted to take a more global view, which you will have because you're part of that global community. And the first question I have is, what's been the impact of Elon Musk particularly effectively having cut US aid, the United States aid organization, in a very short space of time with only a fragment of its funding left? What's been the impact of that globally?
14: Well, I would say that it's been devastating in the countries that have been dependent on what was then USAID funding. So USAID fed into the President's Emergency Fund for AIDS Relief, and there are a number of countries around the world which were PEPFAR countries. Countries like mine, that has been completely cut off, but countries like Malawi, Mozambique were heavily dependent on that PEPFAR funding.
11: And have they seen a resurgence in HIV as a result?
14: Almost certainly they will. It's early days, and one of the devastating components of this, of course, is the ability to collect data. So the very people who collected the data so we would know about new infections or be the people testing, those people have also been removed as a result of the loss of funding. So we've got a double whammy here where we've got, you know, less access to good data, as well as particularly a hard hit on primary prevention.
11: And of course, we're seeing problems in our region too, in the Pacific.
14: Correct. Clearly, we do believe that getting people undetectable is important for secondary prevention. In other words, undetectable equals untransmittable. People become uninfectious. But until we have everybody in the world on treatment, we really do have to roll out primary prevention. And this is where these new long-acting agents for prevention bring a great deal of hope, I think.
11: Professor Linda Gale-Becker, who's Professor of Medicine and Infectious Diseases at the University of Cape Town and Director of the Desmond Tutu HIV Centre, who was recently visiting Australia.
12: Eye-opening and terrifying.
11: Yeah. There's only one disease that we've ever eliminated from the globe, and that's smallpox. Once a disease gets established, an infectious disease established, it's almost impossible to get rid of it, particularly if it's transmitted sexually. So we are living with HIV, and we will live for the rest of human history with HIV unless we can actually intervene with vaccines, effective treatments, and as Linda Gale-Becker said, primary prevention. We talked about primary prevention, coronary heart disease. This is primary prevention in HIV. People will be wondering about safe sex. Yep, really important. Condom use, really important, but not 100% reliable. But this idea of pre-exposure prophylaxis, where you take a drug, maybe that might last for 6 months, when you're HIV negative, to protect you in the future. And also intervention with post-exposure prophylaxis. Mm. And there's a lot of prejudice about post-exposure prophylaxis, not necessarily in Australia, but you know that this encourages unhealthy sexual behaviour, unprotected sex and so on. You know, we just need to get real here and control the disease, independent of politics and ideology.
12: And remove the stigma. Agree. You're listening to The Health Report, and I'm going to leave you now with Tegan Taylor for What's That Rash?
15: So, Norman, I've been seeing something popping up mostly at the gym the last couple of months, and I wondered if you could shed some light on it. I've been noticing people on the back of their tricep, their upper arm, with like a little white button. And I'm pretty sure I know what it is, but why don't you tell me what it's all about?
11: So what that white button, I see it as well, so it's kind of everywhere. So that's a continuous glucose monitor, which pierces the skin and measures in the what's called the interstitial fluid, your sugar levels, your glucose levels, and it's used for both diabetes, but I think the people in the gym are not using it for diabetes, they're using it to watch their metabolism. And the question is, does it do them any good?
15: Well, continuous glucose monitoring for people who aren't diabetics is the topic today on What's That Rash?
11: The show where we answer the health questions that simply everyone's asking.
15: So today's question comes from Jane. Jane says, I've been hearing a lot about continuous glucose monitors lately, including from people who don't have diabetes. Do we actually know whether wearing one can tell a healthy person anything useful, or are we at risk of just becoming obsessed with every little rise and fall in our blood sugar? Well, Norman, if I'm not mistaken, this is a conundrum you have been weighing yourself.
11: Yes. On the desk in my study at home is a box which says urgent medical delivery, which was delivered to my home, and it's unopened. But in that box...
15: Was that urgent, hey?
11: But in that box is a continuous glucose monitor. So, very quick story. People might notice that I did a Four Corners in July on the longevity industry. And as part of that, I got a whole lot of bloods done, and some of my bloods were just on the high end, particularly in terms of blood sugar control. So not diabetes, but just on the high end. And I was speaking to an endocrinologist, said, oh, you should get one of these glucose monitors and check your postprandial blood sugar. In other words, your blood sugar after you've had a meal, and try and keep it down below a certain level. So I was basically healthy. Everything else was okay. So I thought, well, that's okay. Anyway, I haven't opened the box yet.
15: Okay, well, I'm interested to get into Jane's question today and maybe also help you work through some of your thoughts and feelings
11: about this. Oh, thank you very much.
15: These.
11: I'll lie down and you can chat me through it.
15: Well, okay, because I do think there's a couple of different things going in here. I think, first up, if you are managing diabetes, having one of these is completely appropriate. You've talked about that with your doctor. That is what it's designed for. The idea that it's being used by people who don't have diabetes to maybe get some more insights into what's happening in their bodies, that's the thing that's a little bit more of a fuzzy line, I suppose. And so some of it's psychological, some of it's maybe what we can actually interpret from those data, but we're going to unpack it all. So maybe we start a little bit with these devices because they're actually relatively new inventions.
11: They are, and they're very sophisticated. For a tiny little device, they're a sophisticated device which then transmits to your mobile phone your blood sugars. When you've got diabetes, you can give your clinician access to it as well. And when you go and see your doctor, when you've got diabetes, they can just see what your blood sugar is doing, whether it's going too high and so on, adjust your diet. And there's a lot of evidence that keeping your blood sugar, and this reason I'm saying this is the question is whether that kind of discipline translates to people who don't have diabetes. Mm. So when you've got diabetes, if you're seeing large fluctuations, it's not good. You want to keep your blood sugar in a reasonable range without risking hypoglycemia. And what were you doing on that day? What sort of food were you having? Is there a pattern of how you're eating? And changing that, as well as adjusting your insulin accordingly. But we're talking about people who don't have diabetes. And the question is there any benefit from monitoring your blood glucose?
15: Why do we care about blood sugar? What's actually underlying this?
11: Well, blood sugar, we're talking about glucose, which is the basic unit of currency of energy in our body. So that's why blood glucose is so important. And it's tightly controlled because when it goes too high, it becomes toxic. And there's all sorts of metabolic effects of consistently high blood sugars. And what has changed over the last few years is the notion at which level of blood sugar you start to think, well, that's the high end of where risk might start. And the risk that you're thinking about here is the risk of cardiovascular disease. Mm. When I was training, the limit was up about 6.5. That was where you thought, well, that's the upper limit of normal. Now people are saying it's around about 5.6 millimoles per litre. So in other words, the range that's considered a healthy range of blood sugars before you get into 5.6, so it's lower than it used to be.
15: So those numbers you're throwing around there, are they fasting blood sugar?
11: Well, it gets confusing, but yes, they are fasting blood sugar. So you fasted for a certain number of hours, and that's when you do your blood sugar. Everybody will go higher than 5.6 when they have a meal, but you don't want that to go much higher than, say, 11. And then it comes back down into the range.
15: So what I'm hearing is if you don't have diabetes, your body's already actually pretty good at keeping that into a safe level. So what am I worried about? Why is there a push for fitness-interested people to be monitoring this more closely?
11: Well, a lot of this is social influencers. A lot of this is people...
15: No, but, like, what's the kind of theory behind it?
11: Well, it's a very it's a very good question because it really does depend on which social influencer you're following. So you're talking about the people at the gym who are wearing them and why they think they might be wearing them versus medical researchers who are looking into continuous glucose monitoring in healthy people to see whether or not it benefits them over the long term. So we'll come to that later. For people who are at the gym, they're concerned about their diet. Are they eating enough protein? Are they not controlling their carbs? Because they believe that if they control their carbs, that helps them to lose fat and they look more, what's the word?
15: Chiseled.
11: Yeah, they look more chiseled, thank you. You get a bit of feedback. It's a very good question because it really does depend on which social influencer you're following. So you're talking about the people at the gym who are wearing them and why they think they might be wearing them versus medical researchers who are looking into continuous glucose monitoring in healthy people to see whether or not it benefits them over the long term. So we'll come to that later. For people who are at the gym, they're concerned about their

0: feedback on your carbohydrate intake and with your blood sugars spiking and you're eating too much in the way of carbs. So that's, I think, what they think is going on.
1: Is it also maybe to do with like energy levels across the day? Like you hear, I'm just thinking about, you know, common parlance. I don't know if there's much to this or not, but the idea of like a sugar high or a slump, is it maybe giving you hints to that as well?
0: It could. A lot of that is largely myth. People have different levels of energy during the day. And yes, you do have a dip in the afternoon. So if you've had a large lunch, you tend to go into a kind of somnolent mode because your parasympathetic nervous system is active to allow yourself to digest the food. But some people believe it's the angle of the curve going down that actually changes your perception of fatigue and energy rather than your level of sugar.
1: Are you saying that's not true?
0: I hesitate to, because I think
1: the dietitians listening have their fingers poised over their keyboards to write us angry emails.
0: Well, and fair enough, but this is a new era. Well, people have been wearing continuous glucose monitors for a long time, but not in the numbers who don't have diabetes. And it may well be that good studies of people wearing continuous glucose monitors shows truly what the effect of blood sugar is if you monitor it with mood and fatigue and so on. We didn't find many reliable studies in that area when we looked at it for this program. So that's why I'm hesitating, because in fact, new evidence may come out with continuous glucose monitoring. But there is one study which has looked at this in depth, where there were three studies really designed to see the impact of changing diet on people in terms of their health and well-being over an extended period of time. And as part of these studies, they wore continuous glucose monitors. So these were ordinary people without diabetes. And in summary, there was a relationship between what's called time in range. But essentially, it's the time spent. So they got the continuous glucose monitoring, the accurate idea of their blood sugars through the day. And the more people were in the range of round about 3.9 millimoles per litre to 5.6 millimoles per litre, the more they were in that range, the better their cardiovascular health. It wasn't the glucose monitor that was doing that, but what the glucose monitor showed was that if the diet that they were on kept them in range, then their long-term prospects of developing atherosclerotic heart disease were lower. Their risks were lower.
1: Were they using that monitor as a tool? Were the participants able to see those results? Or is it more that they were just put on diets that happened to put them in that range and the scientists were seeing those results?
0: The participants were blind to the results of the continuous glucose monitoring. So it was only the researchers that saw it. So the glucose monitoring did not change their behaviour.
1: Mm.
0: But the implication there was if you could keep within that range on your daily life, then the outcomes were good. So that was the benefit of continuous glucose monitoring, is the quality of the data in that study. It's a separate question, which is if you were to wear a continuous glucose monitor and then try to keep within that range, then you would assume that that's a technique for keeping you in a healthy range as you go through life. But I think what the researchers in this study would suggest is that the diet that they designed for health and blood sugar control would do this without you having to wear a continuous glucose monitor. And it won't surprise you what that diet looked like.
1: I'm pretty sure I can guess, Mediterranean adjacent at least. So what we've got is the idea that keeping within this range is linked to better outcomes. So, okay, first tick in that box there. The other question then is about behaviour change and whether it's worth monitoring it. I was thinking about continuous glucose monitors as like a bit of a trend and thinking that maybe it's a bit of an extension to just all of the other health metrics that we're able to access these days thanks to things like smartwatches. Like, we're used to being able to know quite granular data about our own bodies.
0: Well, it's another wearable. It's just a wearable that pierces your skin. The problem with the behaviour that could be induced, and this is what makes people worried about continuous glucose monitors, is that it's another reason to keep on checking your phone and micromanaging the results to probably little benefit. And the real worry is that it changes your eating behaviour.
1: Yeah.
0: So if you are prone to, say, an eating disorder or maybe even compulsive behaviour, and you start to become obsessed with this, it could change the way you eat and your approach to food in an unhealthy way.
1: And I mean, it's a medical device. It's not necessarily straightforward to interpret the results either.

0: it probably is quite easy to misinterpret the results.
1: That's true. And there are endocrinologists and other experts who say they know how to look at it if you've got type 1 diabetes. They kind of know how to look at it if you've got type 2 diabetes. The story's a bit more complicated with blood sugar monitoring in type 2 diabetes. But they've got really no idea how to properly interpret this if people don't have diabetes at all.
0: So pretty big note of caution coming through then, Norman, is a little bit of a spoiler for Jane who asked the question. I did want to ask about another group that don't have diabetes, that there does seem to be a fair bit of research looking into the usefulness of these monitoring in this group. People with pre-diabetes or people with what used to be called polycystic ovarian syndrome, now it's called polyendocrine metabolic ovarian syndrome, PMOS. Where's the research heading?
1: I think the research is heading that, if you take PMOS, there's little question that behaviour change, lifestyle change can make a big difference to people with PMOS, and therefore CGMs could be a useful help along the way. And not necessarily, again, wearing it 365 days a year, but from time to time, according to the advice you're getting from your doctor. So there's more and more evidence that there is benefit there. In pre-diabetes, again, and it's research in Melbourne and elsewhere has shown that you can draw yourself back from the brink with pre-diabetes with intense lifestyle interventions. I think the research, was at the Baker Institute, showed that muscle strengthening training can bring you back from pre-diabetes to a much more normal blood sugar level, particularly associated with diet. Now, if you're looking for behavior change, then continuous glucose monitoring can actually add to that and help you along. It's another biofeedback mechanism.
0: But what you're saying is when it might be appropriate in those smaller groups of people, it's probably still just a short-term tool, and that you then kind of move on to just a steady-state lifestyle where you're not monitoring this round the clock.
1: Yes, but the evidence is still not in. It may well be you need to wear it all the time so you've got that continuous feedback. It may be that wearing it all the time, you get numb to it and you stop responding to it, and therefore intermittent use of this to fix up your behaviour after a few months is the right way to go. All these questions need to be answered before you say to people, you've got to wear it all the time, or it's okay to wear it for 15 days and we'll come back in 6 months' time. We don't know the answers to those questions, but we come back to the original question here. It's Jane's question, which is, should you be wearing them all the time? Why would you do it when you're otherwise healthy? If you know you're eating a healthy diet, that's going to be fairly consistent. And if your exercise is fairly consistent, you're not going to get many surprises in 15 days of use.
0: Well, Jane, I hope that's been helpful to you. Norman, I have to know, if it's been helpful to you, what are you going to do with your urgent medical delivery box that's sitting on your table?
1: It's staying in the box for the time being.
0: Oh, really?
1: Yeah, no, it's going to stay in the box. I'm looking at my phone too much anyway. I don't need to look at it for my glucose.
0: Fair enough. Well, Jane, thank you so much for the question. We love getting your questions. You can send them to thatrash@abc.net.au.
1: See you next week.
0: See you then.
2: This is ABC News Radio. I'm Mandy Pressland. Time for a news bulletin, and in half an hour we'll have this week's Living Planet from Deutsche Welle. Eastern Standard Time is now 3 o'clock. In Central Australia, it's 2:30. In the West, it's 1 p.m.
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2: New South Wales firefighters are working to control a bushfire moving towards a major highway north of Sydney. The 3-hectare blaze is burning near Pete's Ridge Road at Calga, west of Gosford. The Pacific Motorway remains open for now, but the Rural Fire Service says there's a risk it could be shut if the fire gets closer. With strong northwesterly winds expected for several hours, water bombing is underway to slow the spread. Weather forecasters say parts of southeastern Australia could experience record September temperatures in a hot start to spring. The fire danger in Greater Sydney is extreme, and there's a total fire ban in place across the region. Residents are being told to check their bushfire plans and ensure their properties are fire ready. The Bureau of Meteorology's Jonathan Howe says some parts of southeastern Australia are experiencing temperatures 13 degrees above the average for this time of year.
4: absolutely remarkable considering we're only in the first week of spring. Temperatures of the low 30s across the Sydney area today, 33 degrees is the maximum in the city. But right along the coast, we are expecting temperatures in the high 20s to low 30s, all the way up into northern New South Wales and also southern parts of Queensland.
2: Dozens of Australians remain unaccounted for following last week's devastating Nepal-Tibet floods, with authorities holding grave concerns for their welfare. Here's political reporter Jack Mackay.
5: According to the Department of Foreign Affairs and Trade, 36 Australians are still missing in the disaster-ravaged region. The Australian government has deployed dozens of officials to Nepal, including a 15-person disaster response team that arrived in Kathmandu late yesterday. They'll provide specialist drone services. Seven disaster victim identification specialists from the Australian Federal Police are also due to depart for Nepal today. More than 1,300 people have died in the catastrophe, and the Australian government holds grave concerns for the Australians who remain missing.
2: Local authorities say one person has been confirmed dead and 11 others remain missing after torrential rain triggered a mudslide in a town in Jiangxi province in southeastern China. Officials say 12 houses were damaged in the mudslide in the early hours of the morning. Chinese state broadcaster CCTV is also reporting more than 10 people were trapped after the mudslide hit the town. At least 10 people have been killed in an explosion at a military barracks in Bolivia. The blast in the town of Viacha, southwest of La Paz, injured more than 50 others, mainly civilians. Authorities say the exact cause of the explosion is unknown, but it originated in an area the Defence Ministry uses to store fireworks. US President Donald Trump claims his envoys will take a new plan to end Russia's invasion of Ukraine as they head to Moscow and Kyiv. The BBC's John Inwood reports.
6: Jared Kushner and Steve Witkoff, who have represented the US president at a wide range of negotiations with varying degrees of success, are due to meet leaders of both countries to find a way to end more than 4 years of fighting. President Zelensky has suggested a limited ceasefire over the weekend, saying there will be no airstrikes on our part. Moscow has yet to respond. Donald Trump came to power promising to end the war in Ukraine in 24 hours. Speaking at the Oval Office on Friday, he said there might be a good chance that peace could be achieved.
2: And Donald Trump says the conflict with Iran is small potatoes and not a big thing, as he defended comments made by his vice president. J.D. Vance asserted in a news conference that the fighting between the two countries is not a war, saying right now there is no active shooting. His comments came as Iran launched strikes on Kuwait after a round of US strikes on Iran earlier in the week. The federal government says Australia currently has 41 days worth of petrol and 33 days worth of diesel. That means the country has more fuel than it did before the US and Israel attacked Iran in February. Federal Energy Minister Chris Bowen says another 3.5 billion litres of fuel is expected to arrive in Australia over the next 4 weeks.
7: So we'll keep going with our efforts to ensure fuel security in the short term and help Australians make the choices they want to make in the longer term when it comes to their own transport.
2: Former Senator Natasha Stott-Despoja says she hopes a new inquiry into sexual violence in the military will give some people the opportunity to tell their story for the first time. The former senator will lead a new inquiry into the issue, which the Royal Commission into Veterans Suicide found was systemic in the Australian Defence Force. The federal government has agreed it won't enforce existing non-disclosure agreements that have previously barred some people from speaking publicly about their experiences. Ms. Stott-Despoja says that will make a significant difference.
8: There'll be people who previously couldn't tell their stories because of the NDAs, and now the minister's decision to waive those NDAs for the purposes of this commission. We don't know who those people are, but I'm hoping they will feel able to come forward.
2: And if you're a veteran or a serving member and you and your family need help, you can call the organisation Open Arms on 1800 011 046. The federal government is expected to release draft legislation next week on its proposed digital duty of care model. The reform would create legal obligations for online platforms to proactively identify and reduce risks of harm to their users. The government has previously indicated it wants to give Australians greater control over the content they're served online. Senior Government Minister Chris Bowen has expressed concerns about algorithms on social media. There are calls for South Australia's Royal Commission into Artificial Intelligence to probe uses of technology in healthcare, with doctors raising concerns about a lack of published evidence on the topic. Catherine Birmingham has more.
9: The Australian Medical Association says its members are already using AI technologies in research, diagnosis and treatment, but there's a lack of published evidence on their benefits. Association President Peter Subramaniam says the Royal Commission is well placed to probe the use of AI and should require tech companies to hand over their data and contracts.
10: The medical profession in South Australia are enthusiastic about supporting this Royal Commission into artificial intelligence, but we want to ensure that the right questions are asked.
9: Premier Peter Malinauskas says the Royal Commission will look at health, but its terms of reference are yet to be released.
2: Economists say three interest rate hikes at the start of this year have contributed to housing affordability falling to its lowest rate on record. New data from realestate.com.au has found a household earning a median income of about $125,000 a year could afford just 12% of all homes sold nationally in the last financial year. That's despite recent falls in property values. realestate.com.au's senior economist Angus Moore says higher interest rates have constrained household borrowing capacity.
11: To kind of put a bit more context around that, if we go back to 2020, obviously mortgage rates much lower back then, that share was 44%, so much higher than what we're seeing today, and really kind of underscoring how challenging it is at the moment.
2: The trial of an American woman accused of murdering her three children has ended in a mistrial after the jury failed to reach a verdict. 36-year-old former nurse Lindsay Clancy admitted to strangling her children but claimed she was suffering from postpartum psychosis. The trial has generated intense interest, drawing attention to maternal mental health after childbirth. Her lawyer, Kevin Reddington, took aim at the one member of the jury who dissented, resulting in the mistrial.
12: They know that they were robbed by one man, for whatever his agenda was, who stole 7 weeks of the life of these other jurors that were so attentive. And you could see how defeated they were sitting there. And I got a funny feeling that they would have gone on for another week if they had to. So I hope that guy can sleep well at night.
2: Tributes are being paid for French film director Tony Gutliffe, who's died aged 77. The BBC's Alba Morgade has more on his life.
13: Gatliff showcased Roma culture in his films through flamenco and gypsy music. His characters and stories shone a light on an often marginalised community. He said cinema allowed him to speak for those without a voice. Having grown up in poverty in an Algerian slum, he discovered pictures later in his life when he migrated to France because of the Algerian War of Independence. I was a bad boy before, he said in an interview. Cinema changed my life.
2: To sport now, and in the AFLW, Western Bulldogs have beaten Sydney Swans 60-33 in Melbourne. North Melbourne has thrashed St Kilda 99-7. In the AFL men's, Adelaide will face the Western Bulldogs in an elimination final clash tonight at the Adelaide Oval in a match that could decide the future of coach Matthew Nix. The Crows go into the match as favourites with the home ground advantage, but the Dogs' side is stacked with talent. Isaac Rankin is shaping as the missing piece of Adelaide's midfield. He's in the midst of the fourth best 7-game run ever recorded and walks into his first final chasing redemption after last week's late season suspension. Meantime, West Coast Eagle Harley Reid will miss the club's first two games of next year's season, labelling the tribunal decision as a WA tax. Reid will be sidelined after his round 24 tackle on Hawthorn's Jai Newcombe, with a two-match ban for 2027 upheld last week. Speaking on ABC Sports Talk, the midfielder says he wasn't happy with the outcome and he wants to build on his skills in the pre-season.
14: Pretty disappointed with the outcome. But obviously the decision's been made and it's at WA tax If I played in Victoria, it would have been a different outcome. But, yeah, I'm just focused on getting better and coming back ready to go.
2: To rugby league, in the NRLW in Auckland, Cronulla Sharks have been too good for the Warriors, 40-32. Meantime, in the men's, the South Sydney Rabbitohs have defeated rivals the Sydney Roosters in an emotional match at a packed Sydney football stadium. Rabbitohs player Jai Arrow led his side out to make his 100th appearance for the club after being diagnosed with motor neurone disease earlier in the year. The milestone was honoured by his side, who thrashed the undermanned Roosters 50-20. Rabbitohs captain Cameron Murray says it was an impactful night.
15: It was a pretty special one for Jai. Nice to see everyone throw their love and support behind him. I'm sure he was feeling it all. So, yeah, it was a great night for him. I think he was just happy that the boys got the job done, and I'm sure he probably didn't say it, but I'm sure he was feeling it, like feeling all the love.

0: To a check of the weather now in the capitals, and a clear day in Brisbane with 28 the top. It's now 26 degrees. In Sydney, windy, becoming partly cloudy and 33. You're on 30 degrees. Canberra rain and 19 for you. It's now 12 degrees. Melbourne showers, 19 predicted, 19 currently. In Hobart, rain also, 14 degrees predicted. It's 11 now. In Adelaide, showers and windy with 17 the top. You're on 15 degrees. In Perth, showers and 20 degrees, currently 17. And in Darwin, a clear day for you with a high of 32, currently in the top end, 30 degrees. Across Australia, you are tuned to ABC News Radio. In New South Wales, fire crews have requested two additional water bombing aircraft to help contain an ongoing fire on the state's central coast. The three-hectare blaze is burning north of Sydney at Calga, moving southeast towards the Pacific Motorway, and remains a watch and act. The motorway remains open, but smoke may reduce visibility for motorists in the area. Nearby residents along Jones Road and Pete's Ridge Road should prepare now. Just over an hour ago, an aerial firefighting appliance responded to the scene to assist crews as they worked to defend surrounding buildings. After unprecedented winter heat, the start to spring could see parts of the southeast of the country hit record September temperatures. A total fire ban is in place across Greater Sydney, with the region facing extreme fire danger and a forecast maximum of 33 degrees. Hot and windy conditions are expected across the region, with residents urged to check their bushfire plans and make sure their properties are fire ready. Tamsin Buckle reports from Sydney's Bondi Beach.
1: While it's only the first weekend of spring, looking around here at Bondi today, you wouldn't know it. It feels like we could be in the middle of summer. The beach is already packed. The car park here has been full for a few hours now. People are just out and about enjoying the sunshine. They're surfing, swimming, running, all of the above. We've spoken to a few people who are all very enthused about this hot weather we're getting. Here's what they had to say.
2: Just going for a nice walk. My brother's teaching surf lessons down there, so we're having a look at him and the waves as well. It's all good.
3: Oh, I love it here.
2: Yeah.
3: It's like 10 degrees colder at home, so I'm soaking it up.
4: It's always like an early start to the summer, and then maybe it gets cold again, so we've got the good days now.
5: I don't love the cold, and we had some pretty cold days in August, so it's been amazing to come. We were just away, so we just got back, and it's lovely.
6: Coming from Germany, I think this is absolutely beautiful. I mean, spring season. My cousin that lived here, and they told me they're a little bit afraid of having a too hot summer here. Mm. But I think it's like perfect start in the spring, and I love it.
7: I was happy for it. Yeah, it's time.
1: Yeah.
7: It's time.
1: People are enjoying the weather here, definitely. It's expected to hit 33 degrees today in Sydney, with most suburbs expected to reach that temperature into this afternoon. That's about 13 degrees above the September average, and it could actually challenge a record for the hottest temperature in the first week of spring. That one was set in 2013, but today's temperatures could actually top that.
0: Tamsin Buckle reporting from Sydney's Bondi Beach. Deputy Commissioner of the New South Wales Rural Fire Service, Ben Millington, says today's conditions are a taste of things to come and landowners need to be preparing for the months ahead.
8: We're concerned today with those high temperatures, as you just heard, 33 degrees, with those strong westerly winds, 45 to 60 k's expected this afternoon. Our crews are on high alert for any new ignition throughout the Sydney region. There's no fires of note burning within the Sydney Basin at the moment, but certainly right across New South Wales we have 35 bush and grass fires across the state. 16 of those are yet to be contained, particularly up in the northern areas of the state around Armidale and Tenderfield. They're not posing any threats to communities at this stage, but we've got multiple resources and aircraft that have been out for several days now trying to contain those blazes. A warmer winter followed by dry conditions. And as we go into spring and summer, the Bureau are forecasting drier than average conditions and warmer conditions, and today is just a taste of things to come. So we've done a lot of preparation with hazard reduction burns. We've got Get Ready Weekend coming up in a few weeks, and we really need the community to do their part as well, but very concerned for this summer coming given those forecast conditions. There's a lot of things landowners can do leading into this summer, and simple things like mowing your lawns, removing overhanging branches, cleaning your gutters, but more importantly, sitting down around with your family to talk about your bushfire survival plan, so that if fire threatens your home, that you will know what to do, where to go and what to take in the event that fire threatens. And those simple things may save your property, but more importantly, your family's lives. So we really want people to take warning this weekend. This is just the first weekend of these warm conditions, and we really need to prepare ourselves for the summer ahead. We've had a bit of a lull over the last couple of years, saw quite a bit of fire activity in southern parts of the state along the Victorian border, but also other parts of New South Wales. But this may be the first summer that some communities will have seen fire activity since the 2019-20 season. And we are concerned. We do know that fuel loads that were burnt out during our black summer in 2019-20 have now regrown, and they will carry fire. So with those warm conditions, dry conditions and those fuel loads, people really need to start heeding those warnings and preparing for the summer.
0: That's the Deputy Commissioner of the New South Wales Rural Fire Service, Ben Millington, and apologies for the poor quality of that audio line. 36 Australians are still missing after the catastrophic floods in Nepal and Tibet, where the death toll stands at more than 1,300. Two hydro workers have been rescued alive from a tunnel in Nepal 9 days after the floods. Our correspondent Meghna Bali has more from Kathmandu.
9: It's been described as a layer of miracle upon a miracle yesterday. These two men, Sanjay Shah and Kabir Mahajan, I should say rather, were rescued yesterday from Tshuli 3A, the hydropower tunnels, where hundreds of men have been trapped over these last week or so. And I think the thing about this operation is just how extraordinarily difficult it was. You know, experts we've been speaking to have described, you know, you have to understand the scale of this operation. These were tunnels which were above the ground that are now under the ground, and the task for these rescuers was to first locate the entrance of these tunnels. They used a whole series of engineering techniques and old topographic maps and satellite imagery to try and triangulate the position of these entrances. Then they used controlled blasts to try and get in. You have to understand, this is 9 days after this disaster. You don't know if people are there, but there's a chance of them being in there. These experts were able to find that entrance and hear some faint noises inside that led to this miraculous rescue yesterday. So, you know, the danger is not over yet, though. Dozens of people could still be trapped in there and alive. So the race is still on. And this isn't the only hydropower tunnel. Along this entire stretch of devastated land, the Nepalese army, as well as the Indian army and other disaster authorities are trying to come together and race against time and try to save these men. A couple of days ago, we did take a helicopter, which is the only way to get into these worst affected areas. We flew over from Kathmandu into the border region with Tibet. And the scale of the disaster from that height just puts it into a completely different perspective. It's one thing to try and sort of understand the scale of it through photos and footage. It's a completely other thing to actually witness it as you go over. And what we saw was just kilometres and kilometres of mud banks and grey sludge and vehicles and carcasses of settlements just buried under the mud, if you could see them at all, if they hadn't been swept away. It was quite confronting to know that there were actually thousands of people that lived along here, and that sort of contrast of the green hills on the side with just these kilometres of devastation, no highways where there used to be. And it really kind of put into perspective just how challenging the rescue effort is, because there are no cars, no heavy vehicles that can actually get into these areas. You've got sort of choppers going in and out of these areas every day. 15,000 people are cut off, so those choppers are responsible for not only rescuing people who might be alive, they're therefore dropping off supplies and essential food things for these communities, but also tragically they're responsible for taking bodies and remains out to nearby settlements so they can be DNA tested and temporarily buried. So the

0: The perspective from that height was just extremely confronting. We're hearing a lot of stories like the search and rescue ops yesterday ongoing and those successful kind of miracle stories. But, you know, the reality is that this is only just the beginning of this recovery operation of what's going to happen next. We spoke to the country's information minister last week and, you know, he said to us that the damage from this devastation could cost, the entire annual budget of the country to try and recover. So this is a very, very, you know, slow effort. It's a long effort to rebuild this country. Like I said there, you know, still the worst hit parts of that border region, you still can't get cars into. You still have to rely on those helicopters. So, you know, very early on, the government did deploy the army. It did deploy, it did bring in sort of its own disaster authorities and build a plan. But it did face, you know, a lot of criticism for the delay in asking for international aid and assistance. Australia has, you know, this week sent in expertise through, you know, 15 drone operators and relief packages. But, you know, that happened about a week after this disaster occurred. So many of the Australian families that we've been speaking with, say that they welcome this help, but they are questioning whether it came too late, especially, you know, after those first 72 hours, which are considered the most critical in a rescue operation. So that remains to be seen, but we know that this is a very long road ahead.
1: That's our correspondent Meghna Bali there reporting from Kathmandu. To the United States now, and a judge has declared a mistrial in the case of Lindsay Clancy, who's accused of murdering her three children after jurors deadlocked and were unable to reach a verdict. A warning, this story contains details some might find distressing and discusses a suicide attempt. Prosecutors had argued Lindsay Clancy acted intentionally, rationally and swiftly to kill her children, while the defence had argued she should not be held criminally responsible because she was suffering from postpartum psychosis. Kevin Reddington is Lindsay Clancy's defence attorney. He says this is a very sad case.
2: I'm representing a woman who is a fantastic, wonderful individual. This woman is so brave, so awesome. Every day she came in this courthouse, stood tall, no pun intended, the poor thing is in a wheelchair, as we all know, for the rest of her life. And sat there through 7 weeks of a trial where nobody had anything bad to say about her except for the two prosecutors and apparently Tim Cruz. She had people that would meet her, nurses that would know her, that would visit with her, the chaplain who never knew her, from Brigham and Women's, who went for 3 years and continues to visit with her because of the type of person she is. And it's not right what she had to go through, because she grieves the loss of those three children, Cora, Dawson, and Callan, because I know their names. I don't have to look down to a piece of paper and find out what their names are. And every time somebody had something to say about those young kids, Lindsay would smile and say, I'm glad. She wants them to be remembered. Where do I begin to thank these jurors? Minus one. The forelady of the jury, I was so proud when she indicated, after the judge sent them back to deliberate, indicating that one of the person would not listen to the law, and then she came back immediately with the question, stating that this is one individual, it was 11-1 for an acquittal, and one individual who recognized that there was reasonable doubt and refused to apply the law. So you don't stand here on a bunch of microphones and crow about your victory, because you, Tim, were crushed, as well you should have been.
1: Mr. Reddington also went on to explain why he thinks this case has resonated with women.
2: Because of the woeful, deficient medical psychiatric care that pregnant women again. They're just dismissed. They're just dismissed. It's like, take this pill, take that pill, go away.
1: That's Kevin Reddington, Lindsay Clancy's defence attorney, and he was also speaking there about Plymouth County District Attorney Tim Cruz. Speaking outside the court, District Attorney Cruz started by thanking the jury.
3: I appreciate the hard work of the jury in this case. The jury obviously worked incredibly hard, stayed with that case for 6.5 days. And that truly is people who understand the word of service as to what they did for our community. And I am grateful for that, as we all should be. But in the end, I understand that this has been an emotional trial for everybody. It's emotional for the Duxbury community. It's even emotional for you members of the media. But in the end, I bring it all back to the child victims in this case, Cora, Dawson, and Callan. This was and has always been about getting justice for those three little babies. We're here at this courthouse today because those children are not. One of our many roles as prosecutors is seeking justice and giving voice to those who are tragically taken from us. And one of our parts in this proceeding is to speak for the victims who are no longer here. And that is one of our most important functions. Our priority has always been to fight for Cora, for Dawson, and for Callan. The noise in this case may be louder than it is for other prosecutions in our county, but we have treated it the same as any other case. Children were murdered, and it's our job to seek justice. I appreciate the fact that there are strong feelings and opinions tied to this case. However, our job is to set aside our feelings and focus solely on the facts. The facts are Lindsay Clancy killed her three children, and the evidence suggested to us that she was in control of her actions when she committed those homicides. Our court system is built to weigh our views with those of defense counsel and bear out whether a defendant is guilty or not guilty. We did our part, and I'm proud of the part of the work that we did in this prosecution. Because this case is not about a healthcare system or about how women are treated in it or what diagnoses there are in the DSM or what there are not. Those are all important issues. They stir up emotion, and sometimes they stir up anger. This case, however, was about Lindsay Clancy and what she did on January 24th, 2023.
1: That's Plymouth County District Attorney General Tim Cruz there. And a status hearing has been set for September the 29th. And Lindsay Clancy's defence team could ask the court to declare her not guilty. The next steps could include a possible plea or a potential new trial.
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6: Floods used to be fun. You'd get a couple of days off work, you'd buy some beers and just relax in the house. You'd invite your mates over to sit out a flood. Like, it wasn't something that was life-threatening or terrifying. When we first moved in together, we rented a house that was on the floodplain. We went through one flood there, which was fine. It was only quite a small one. We just stayed in the house.
7: It's 2021. Elise Michelle and her partner Ned are in their early 30s. They've spent most of their lives in a regional city on Australia's east coast. It's called Lismore. It's surrounded by green hills and valleys, farms and rainforest, and about 20 minutes drive to the beach. The country town sits deep at the bottom of a valley where two major rivers meet. Locals sometimes call it the Lismore Bowl or the Lismore Walk because when it rains a lot, the valley fills up with water.
6: Then we decided we wanted to buy a house. This was our first house. We always knew we wanted to live in Lismore. It wasn't even a question to buy anywhere else. We both had jobs locally. All our friends were there. It was our home, so it was never a question to buy outside of the town. We didn't have a big deposit. We didn't have a lot of money. We only had the funds to really afford a house in the floodplain.
7: Elise and Ned buy their first house on Lismore's floodplain, just in time to celebrate a big family Christmas in their new backyard. They call it the Fairy Garden.
6: The neighbourhood, everyone in it, people were just beautiful. They'd approach you and introduce themselves. We were very much welcomed straight away. It was a beautiful place to live, to feel comfortable, start building what we thought would be our family home. We'd been in there a year and then we had the big flood happen.
8: The Australian Defence Force has been called into Lismore, where some families...
7: Wilson's River in Lismore could swell to 14 metres this afternoon, well over the 7.3...
8: It's officially Lismore's biggest flood on record, and the city's...
7: Police say they're still looking for a man believed to be missing in Lismore's flood waters. Officers say they saw... The Northern Rivers region in New South Wales on Australia's east coast is home to some of Australia's lush rainforest and famous for its farming, thanks to lots of rain. For years, people in the villages and towns here have been used to tucking in for a few days whenever the rivers and creeks look as though they're about to flood. But by late evening on February 28, 2022, after weeks and weeks of non-stop wet weather, there's something different about the sound of the rain. From Texas to Michigan, Germany, Spain, Pakistan and Kenya, as the planet heats up with climate change, flooding around the world is becoming more frequent and the impacts more severe.
9: After the devastating floods in western Germany, more than 70 people are still missing. The official
10: floods that have devastated parts of Southeast Asia continues to rise.
11: Sri Lanka, Thailand and Malaysia are all dealing with loss of life and widespread devastation. Indonesia has been worst hit with rescuers only now.
7: Today, we hear what it's like living on the front line of these changes on a floodplain in Australia. What happens when you survive a flood so big life changes forever? And what's it going to take to build back better? I'm Charlie Shield. This is Living Planet. It's late summer, Sunday, nearly midnight. The river in their backyard is predicted to flood, but Elise and Ned feel ready.
6: I've gathered enough food, bottled water and cat food to last 3 days. I'm not too worried.
7: They've been downstairs most of the evening, lifting as much as they can off the floor, up high above the house's highest recorded flood level. But the water is coming in fast.
6: The rate that it's rising is unlike anything I've ever seen before. By the time I've lifted everything up a bit higher, I'm sloshing around in ankle-deep water, and it's only been half an hour.
7: Elise and Ned head back upstairs and try to get some sleep.
6: But it seems it's going to be quite impossible tonight. Before daybreak, I get out of bed again and I look down my back stairs and see that the water is slowly coming up, meaning that most of our downstairs is now completely underwater. We've now lost everything that was down there. I'm seeing the water hit the top step and I realise I'm going to have to get out of the house. So I pack a backpack with important things, spare clothes. The sun's starting to come up over the horizon. As I look out the front door, I see the street is now a fastly flowing river with debris in it, shipping containers hurling down the street. The neighbours' houses have water in their top levels and the rain is still falling. The rain's still relentless. I can hear helicopters very low to the ground rescuing people already, and I can hear screaming. I don't know where it's coming from. All different directions it's screaming. The water is still rising. I get a call from my dad. My dad wants to come and get me right now with his boat.
7: Elise's dad doesn't live too far away, but he's in his 60s, and Elise doesn't want him to venture into the flooding river with his recreational fishing boat. She tells him she'll call emergency services instead.
6: But they tell me there is such a high demand for rescues, they don't know when they'd be able to get to us, and they advise me to get into my roof cavity. I know that's a bad idea, so we don't get into the roof cavity because we don't want to be stuck in there when the water continues to rise with no way out. We've decided now to try and get onto the roof ourselves. So we find a hammer, we try and bash through the steel, but it's no use. We can't break it, we can't get through. I call my dad back. I say, I think you should come and get us. We wait a long time. The water is still rising.
7: Elise and Ned aren't alone. They live with two cats, Marco and Enzo, who've been sitting on a chair while floodwater continues to lap at its feet.
6: We lift a big wooden dresser on top of another table and pop the cats up on that. They're really good. They know something's going on, but they just sit there and wait. I'm now feeling more numb. I know I just need to get out. As I'm waiting for Dad, I finally look at my phone. I see a lot of messages from friends checking to see if I'm okay. I look at social media. That's when it really hits me, the enormity of the situation. I see a lot of people crying out for help. They're on their roofs, stranded. They've been told emergency services won't be able to get to them.
8: The search had to later be suspended due to dangerous conditions. Police have declared the Lismore CBD off limits to pedestrians and cars. Residents in Lismore CBD, North, South and East Lismore and Gerrards Hill were told to evacuate early this morning. An evacuation centre is set up in the gym at the Southern Cross University.
7: The sound of a boat engine cuts through the rain when Elise's dad shows up with a mate about an hour later to rescue his daughter. They're able to motor right up to Elise's front door on her second level because Elise not only has a river in her backyard, she now has one in the front street too. The men are two of an unknown number of everyday Aussies who become what will be known as the Tinny Army. They defy orders to stay away from Lismore's floodwaters and not to risk their lives carrying out rescues. They take their weekend fishing boats, their dinghies and kayaks down to Lismore's floodplain and rescue as many people and pets as they can. Elise is rescued in a 5-person fishing boat that ends up carrying 9 adults, 2 children, 2 dogs, 2 cats and 1 pet lizard aboard its first mission. It's a dangerous journey across the raging rivers and Elise has to hold on tight. But eventually they make it to dry land, Marco and Enzo safe in their cat carrier. They walk slowly in the rain, up the hill from the bottom of the flooded Lismore Bowl, past hundreds of other survivors who sit in shock, some crying. Lismore's 14.2-metre record-breaking flood leaves thousands temporarily homeless. But the recovery to come is just as unprecedented. Elise's days of sitting out a flood and moving on with life as usual on the floodplain are over.
6: We stay at my parents' for about a month afterwards. Most days we commute to the house to clean up. The first lot of cleanup involves us throwing most of our furniture out as it was completely ruined by water and mud. We pile the furniture, homewares, anything that didn't survive the flood in the front yard of the house. Everyone else is doing the same down the street, so every house has this big pile of rubbish in front of it. But it's not just rubbish, it's people's lives.

0: It's memories. It's really sad to see that's what everyone's belongings have been reduced to. We have to rip out the carpets, cupboards, anything affected. We clean all the mud from the floors, the walls. It's incredible how mud ended up everywhere. It takes about a month for this whole process. We then decide we want to move back into our house. Our kitchen consists of a camping table, camping stove, an air fryer, and not much else. Our fridge somehow magically survived the flood. We cleaned it out and it still works. So that's incredible.
1: Ned and Elise start life on the floodplain again, in a mattress on the floor, still with Marco and Enzo for company. They're heading into a particularly cold winter in Lismore, and the thick plastic sheets replacing most of their ripped-out walls don't do much to keep the house warm. Ned and Elise had to get insurance to qualify for their home loan, but they couldn't afford flood insurance. It was an expensive, optional add-on. Elise says it wasn't even a conversation, because they'd seen the previous recorded flood level in the house, and it was only downstairs. And besides, they knew what to do in a flood. At least, the kind that they were used to. Without insurance, Ned and Elise receive small donations from charities, and they rely mostly on friends and family as they try to rebuild their house on the floodplain.
0: We have my partner's dad, who's an engineer. We have my dad, who is a farmer that can do everything. And we have my brother, who's an electrician.
1: Elise, Ned, and their two cats are one of just thousands of households to have lost almost everything and to either have no insurance, not the right insurance, not enough insurance, or to experience lengthy delays and costly out-of-pocket expenses when trying to file claims.
2: The February-March 2022 floods remains Australia's costliest insured event.
1: Alex Pierce is the General Manager for Climate, Social Policy and International Engagement at the Insurance Council of Australia. She says the Northern Rivers flood disaster led to more than $4 billion US dollars worth of losses.
2: And that was more than 240,000
1: claims. Part of Alex Pierce's job includes travelling the world to see how communities, governments and insurance companies are responding to increased climate-related disaster risks. In Australia and around the world, a lack of accurate, up-to-date flood risk maps means that houses are being built where they shouldn't be. Recent modelling in the United States shows that about 300,000 more Michigan properties are at risk of flooding every year than what are shown in federal flood maps. That is something that Alex wants to change.
2: It's about stopping building new homes and businesses in areas we know will flood or areas that we know have a high cyclone or fire risk. And it's also about looking at how do you work with community to focus on buybacks or relocation when we know the risks can no longer be mitigated.
1: Since the flooding disaster in 2022, Alex says Australian insurance companies have repaired or rebuilt nearly 400,000 properties.
2: That's labour, that's materials diverted into rebuilding the same flooded houses again and again, rather than growing the housing stock and building new homes in safer locations.
1: But that's just counting the properties with flood insurance. Underinsurance is a major part of the problem around the world, including, for example, in Texas, where in 2025, an average of only 7% of properties had flood insurance statewide. In that same year, 2025, the state suffered around $20 billion in damages caused by flooding.
3: In Texas, more than 120 people are now
4: known to have been killed in flash flooding in Texas.
5: The flood swept through south central Texas, hitting Kerr County.
6: The state's governor already signing a major disaster declaration and asking for federal help. Today, we saw some...
1: Back on Australia's east coast, nearly a quarter of a million properties are at risk of flooding each year.
2: 35% of those homes are in areas where the average income falls below the poverty line. 77% of those homes don't have any flood cover at all. And the majority of these homes are in New South Wales, including in the Lismore region.
1: And that's where the streets were lined with mountains of mostly uninsured, ruined belongings outside uninsured, damaged homes

0: Insurance and financial losses are just one part of the story. There are other costs too, harder to price and almost impossible to insure.
1: Look at my eyes in that photo now. I'm like, oh, that poor girl.
0: Elise is looking back at a selfie she took during the floods. It's one of only a few photos she dared to use her phone battery to take. She looks pale and stricken. It's been 2 years since the floods. Elise and Ned are still working to pay off the mortgage on their flooded home, which is still under repair.
1: I was getting sick a lot. I had a lot of congestion, asthma, inflammation. I spent a lot of time feeling really anxious. My partner struggled a bit as well. We both struggled feeling at home again in the house, and the two cats would be terrified every time it rained. I followed up with a lot of doctors about my health because I'd wake every morning with headaches and my migraines got worse. I have endometriosis and that was flaring. I just knew my body was so unhappy with me and I couldn't figure out why. Eventually, I figured out through testing that I was highly allergic to mold, and there was still a lot of mold in our house. We'd clean it, it would just come back. It was a never-ending cycle. I was always surrounded by mold, and my body paid the price.
0: The mold was so widespread across the Northern Rivers after the floods that a tanker was parked at Lismore's main shopping centre, supplying locals with a bulk vinegar-based cleaning solution.
1: We love Lismore. We love the community. It's so vibrant. So we don't want to leave Lismore. But it's at this point we both decide we need to get out of this house. For the sake of our mental and physical health, we need to move.
0: Leaving the floodplain might sound like an obvious plan, but Elise and Ned can't afford to live somewhere else while they're still paying off what was meant to be their forever home.
1: We don't know what else to do, so we apply for a government program where they would assess each applicant as to whether they would be offered a house buyback, help to retrofit your house in a flood-safe manner, or help to raise your house higher. We jumped through hoops for a long time. A lot of phone calls, emails, talking to people based in Sydney, which is about an 8-hour drive south, who didn't experience the flood, who have no idea what it's like.
0: Similar to an insurance company, the government agency workers want proof that Ned and Elise's house on the floodplain really did flood. They tell their story again and again, providing photos and agreeing to a lot of assessments done by specialists, a lot of house valuations, a lot of discussions with lawyers. Eventually, the government says it'll purchase the house for its pre-flood value on the condition that no one else is allowed to live or build there again, owing to its high risk to life. It's called a buyback scheme.
1: The first offer wouldn't have even covered our mortgage that we still owed on that house. We ended up appealing it. The second offer allowed us to pay off that mortgage and put a deposit onto another house in Lismore. Our whole side of our street, the backed onto the river, was offered the buyback program. The houses on the opposite side of the street were not offered anything.
0: More than 4 years after the biggest disaster on record for this region, a damning report on official government recovery efforts in the Northern Rivers region is released. The audit shows that more than 4,000 homes were deemed uninhabitable. But at the time the report was published, less than 20% of those had been approved for buybacks. Nearly 11,000 others were damaged. But according to the report, in the 4 years since the recovery scheme had been in operation, it had only helped improve 54. Another part of the program aimed at finding flood-free land for survivors to move to has failed to provide a single housing lot. Elise knows she's lucky. Not only has she survived a record-breaking disaster with her partner and two cats, the government has bought back their house on the floodplain. And 2 years on from the floods, she and Ned are earning a bit more money. This time around, they can afford to buy on a hill. They found a new home in their beloved Lismore. the town that locals have been decorating in

0: giant red love hearts ever since the floods and that they affectionately now call Lovemore.
1: We love the community. I feel it's even stronger after everyone has been through the flood. It feels like there's a real sense of togetherness in the community now, though we have doubled the amount of debt that we were in. We've gone now from flood risk to bushfire risk. Our new house backs onto a beautiful nature reserve, but unfortunately that means we're at higher bushfire risk, although bushfire cover is included in our insurance. We don't have flood insurance, which...
0: In giant red love hearts ever since the floods and that they affectionately now call Lovemore.
1: We love the community. I feel it's even stronger after everyone has been through the flood. It feels like there's a real sense of togetherness in the community now, though we have doubled the amount of debt that we were in. We've gone now from flood risk to bush.

0: wouldn't be needed anyway, but we wouldn't be able to afford it even if we wanted it. After the flood, insurance prices in our region skyrocketed. They almost doubled the yearly cost of the base insurance, let alone having the extra flood insurance on top. A lot of insurance companies just decided to not cover our postcode at all.
1: An Australian Government Committee report into insurers' responses to the floods talks of a collective failure by insurers to meet their obligations. The report also recommends some form of government intervention, including a ban on further development in high-risk areas like Lismore's floodplain. That is exactly what the Insurance Council of Australia is calling for. And these types of insurance issues aren't unique to Australia, as Alex Pierce explains.
2: Globally, we're seeing that governments and industry are joining forces. Switzerland has a natural hazards pool. The UK has Flood Re. In America, they've got a big national flood insurance program. We have Australia's own reinsurance pool up in the north. Some of these are effective. Some of them have a lot of challenges, but it's definitely really important to consider the role of public-private partnerships.
1: So that's government teaming up with insurance providers or some form of state-sponsored insurance program. The second key solution is more like a preventative, investment in resilience.
2: Australia's consistently placed second when it comes to extreme weather losses per capita over the last 45 years. Only the US beats us in terms of the size of the disaster risk that we're grappling. Other countries are ramping up resilience investment.
1: In Germany, where it's been 5 years since floods devastated the Ahr region in the country's west, the government has spent 1 billion euros on resilience measures. That's about 1.15 billion US dollars. In the Netherlands, famous for its canals, the Dutch government is investing that same amount every year in flood defence. Meanwhile, the UK has committed to the equivalent of around 5.6 billion US dollars in flood defence funding over the next 3 years. And the Insurance Council of Australia is calling for a new flood defence fund with the equivalent of nearly 30 billion US dollars over the next 10 years. Alex says that the more money a nation invests in resilience and insurance, the better prepared communities will be when disaster strikes, and the faster they can recover afterwards.
2: The final lesson from overseas, how do we do land use planning better? Strengthening land use planning rules is vital. In France and Norway, after disaster strikes, you can't automatically rebuild in that location. You often have to rebuild with approval, often to higher standards and codes. These homes can withstand the worsening disasters they're experiencing and to stop locking in future risk.
1: It's been more than 4 years since Elise Michelle survived the floods and two since she left the floodplain with her partner Ned and their two cats.
0: I see living on a floodplain as something unavoidable for a lot of people, mainly due to housing affordability and lack of safe, affordable options. If I were to give advice to someone planning to live on a floodplain, I would say get to know your neighbours. Learn about previous floods and learn the behaviour of the water when it does come. Pay attention to the emergency warnings and watch the weather from multiple different sources. Always leave early. That would be my main advice. Leave early.
1: Elise says her new house on the hill doesn't have as nice a garden as the one on the floodplain did, the one that they called the fairy garden. Sometimes she and Ned drive past their old house, still sitting there, all boarded up, waiting for the government to auction it off for removal or to knock it down. Their new backyard is smaller than their old one was, but it backs onto a nature reserve full of Australian wildlife. Every now and then, they spot a koala. Now that they live up high on the hill, Elise and Ned can see out over the town of Lismore. At nighttime, when it's all lit up, it almost looks like a fairy garden.
0: For the first year or so of living in the new house, every time it rained, it was still really hard. It would still cause anxiety. But I was in a lot of therapy working through it. And eventually the new house started to feel home. I started to feel safe. I talked a lot with people about it. I gradually found that the rain didn't affect me as much anymore. Now I'm even at the point where I quite enjoy the sound of rain again. So do the cats. They don't get scared anymore when it rains.

This episode of Living Planet was written and produced by Mia Armitage. I'm Charlie Shield. Living Planet is produced by DW Studios in Bonn and Berlin, Germany. If you'd like to reach us directly, you can email us at livingplanet@dw.com. Or you can leave us a voice note by going to dw.com/livingplanet and hitting record on that bright red button. As always, thank you so much for listening.

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6: Thanks for being with us here on ABC News Radio. I'm Mandy Pressland. 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
6: In New South Wales, visitors have been evacuated from a wildlife sanctuary on the state's central coast as an out-of-control bushfire burns less than a kilometre away. Digby Werthmuller reports.
8: The three-hectare blaze is burning at Calga, moving southeast towards the Pacific Motorway, and remains at a watch and act. In a post on social media, Walkabout Wildlife Sanctuary says all visitors have been evacuated, while staff remain on site preparing fire defences to protect more than 400 animals. Firefighters, assisted by waterbombing aircraft, are working to slow the fire's spread as they work to defend surrounding buildings. Residents near Jones Road and Pete's Ridge Road in the vicinity of the motorway are being told to prepare now, while Pete's Ridge Road has been closed.
6: Temperatures are around the low 30s in Greater Sydney, with a total fire ban in place and an extreme fire danger warning due to strong winds. A powerful front is expected to generate a mix of wild weather across eastern Australia this weekend, including thunderstorms along the state's central and southern slopes and ranges and eastern Riverina. A cold front is coming, but for now, tourists and locals are soaking up the warm weather at beaches in places like Bondi in Sydney's east. Swimmer Natalie Farrell says the water is a cool relief from the summer-like heat.
9: Absolutely glorious. The water is crystal clear. It's still pretty fresh. It's actually the coldest it's been all year. So on a hot day like this, getting in the water is absolutely perfect.
6: Rescue crews in Nepal are pushing ahead with efforts to reach hundreds of workers believed trapped in hydroelectric tunnels after devastating floods. More than 1,300 people have been confirmed killed, at least 5,000 are missing, including 36 Australians, after last week's disaster along the Nepal-Tibet border. So far, two men have been pulled out of the tunnels alive, though rescuers say hopes are starting to fade for the rest of the missing workers. The wife of one of the rescued men describes her husband's condition after he was brought to safety.
10: He didn't even recognise me. He just said things like, "What happened to me?" and "Where am I?" And he didn't say anything else. He's currently in the ICU. He asked for water, so I gave him some. Now he's recognised me again.
6: US President Donald Trump says his envoys are heading to Moscow and Kiev this weekend with a new proposal to end Russia's war on Ukraine. Chelsea Hetherington reports.
11: Steve Witkoff and Jared Kushner will first head to Moscow before travelling to the Ukrainian capital. They're expected to meet with the leaders of both countries and present a new proposal to end the fighting. Mr. Trump says he believes there's a good chance to end the more than four-year war. It comes as airstrikes from both sides intensify, with a Russian drone hitting the headquarters of Ukraine's security service, the SBU, in central Kyiv. Ukrainian President Volodymyr Zelensky says it was aimed directly at the office of the head of the service, who wasn't in the building at the time. Mr. Zelensky has published a photo of the pair meeting to discuss Ukraine's response to the attack.
6: The Australian Federal Police is asking the community to learn the signs of modern slavery, saying the crime is more prevalent than people believe. It comes after Melbourne man Chi Kit Chung was sentenced to jail for possessing a slave and depriving a woman of her fundamental rights and freedoms. Daisy Beckinsale is the AFP's Detective Acting Inspector for Human Exploitation in Victoria. She says indicators of modern slavery include signs of physical abuse and neglect, restriction of freedom of movement, and a lack of access to personal identification documents.
12: A lot of these instances, they're happening in people's homes. They're hidden from plain view. And a lot of the times, the victims, they don't know that they're actually victims themselves. And if anyone sees those signs in the community, I encourage people to please submit a report.
6: In Western Australia, a 35-year-old man from Butler has been charged with 16 offences after police pursuit in Perth's northern suburbs. Jessica Rendell reports.
13: Police say they were chasing a car with stolen plates through Clarkson before the vehicle was abandoned at a shopping centre in Whitfords, where the driver allegedly stole another car. The vehicle was later seen travelling through Scarborough, allegedly causing a bus driver to brake heavily, injuring a passenger. The stolen vehicle then crashed into another car before the driver was arrested by police. The charges include dangerous driving causing bodily harm, drug possession with the intent to sell, and possessing a firearm. He is due to appear before Perth Magistrates Court today.
6: In the ACT, two people have been arrested and later released without charge after reports flares had been set off and items thrown at players at a junior AFL game in Canberra. Around a dozen officers attended the overnight match under 18's grand final at Phillip Oval, where they say a group of around 50 to 75 teenagers had allegedly caused a disturbance and multiple patrons were intoxicated. An AFL spokesperson said the league worked closely with police to contain the situation and ensure the safe conduct of the game. Turning to the weather now and the current temperatures in the capitals. In Brisbane, a clear day, it's 25 degrees. Windy, a possible shower or storm in Sydney, it's 28. Canberra rain, it's 13. A shower or two in Melbourne, it's 18 degrees. Hobart rain, it's 11. Adelaide, a shower or two and windy, it's 15. Showers in Perth, it's 18. And in Darwin, clear and it's 30 degrees. I'll have another news update for you in around 25 minutes after we take you back to the BBC.
14: Six minutes past six GMT. Welcome to Weekend from the BBC World Service with me, Julian Warwicker. With me throughout the programme, Stephanie Baker, a senior writer on the projects and investigations team at Bloomberg News in London, and Ganeshan Wignaraja, a Sri Lankan-born economist and visiting senior fellow at the ODI Global Development Think Tank in the UK. More from both of them shortly. Before that, we go to Russia-Ukraine. President Trump's emissaries, Steve Witkoff and Jared Kushner, are due in Moscow today for talks on how to end the war in Ukraine. They're expected in Kyiv tomorrow in what would be the first visit to the Ukrainian capital by either man. Now, these diplomatic efforts come just days after a Russian drone struck the headquarters of Ukraine's security service, the SBU, in central Kyiv, leaving a dozen people injured in the attack. President Volodymyr Zelensky has proposed a temporary ceasefire with Russia while the US envoys are visiting both countries. Well, President Trump was asked by reporters on Friday why he was sending the envoys.
15: Are they bringing with them new proposals?
16: No, they're bringing with them a proposal to end the war. Because I ended eight wars. I hope you're proud of me. I ended eight wars. I get no credit for it. I ended eight wars. Did I get the Nobel Prize? No. Although the person that got it was nice enough that she gave it to me. She said, nobody in the history of the Nobel Prize deserves it more than you. But in Norway, they don't like me because I think they think I'm a little conservative.
17: Mr. President, about this new proposal for peace between Ukraine and Russia, would it involve, for example, Ukraine ceding territory?
16: No, we have an idea for peace. Look, I settled eight wars. Most of them were supposed to be, in my opinion, more difficult than Russia-Ukraine. There's a personality problem in Russia-Ukraine. You have President Zelensky and President Putin. They truly hate each other. Do you know what hate is? They have serious hate. And it's getting in the way of them. You know, last week, they lost 32,000 people, mostly soldiers, during the last month. 4 weeks, they lost 32,000 soldiers. They're losing, on average, 25,000 soldiers a month. It's got to get settled. So I did. I sent Steve Witkoff and Jared Kushner, the two great negotiators. They've done a great job. And we sent them over to see whether or not we can get something done. And there may be a good chance that we'll do it.
14: Well, Katie Livingston is the Ukraine correspondent for Defence News and Military Times. I asked her what might be in any new plan.
18: It's a great question that's on the top of everyone's mind, I'd say. Really, the expectation here at the moment isn't that there'll be a new peace plan, I would say. It's more to see what are the priorities in the peace negotiations now after they've been frozen for several months. The same topics are the same sticking points haven't changed. Territorial concessions, security guarantees, et cetera, et cetera. So I expect to hopefully hear some movement on those.
19: Where could there be movement realistically when you look at the positions that both sides are taking here?
18: Territorial concessions have been, I think, maybe the most moved topic, in the sense that both sides do offer different options fairly often. Security guarantees really are up to international partners, of course. So I think really this meeting is setting the stage for what can happen for the rest of the year.
19: And what's your assessment of the state of the conflict now as we see it appearing to take on a new look? What Ukraine is doing in Russia seems more potent than it was, but Russian attacks equally so in Ukraine.
18: Absolutely. It does feel like we're in a new phase at the moment. I hate to use the word escalation, but it has ramped up in all ways, in many, many ways. Being here in Kyiv, it has been nonstop attacks and sirens, even since last night when it was announced that the two envoys would come to Kyiv. President Zelensky proposed a temporary ceasefire, but there have been, according to the Ukraine's Air Force, there have been nonstop attacks in the capital and in other regions of the country. So if that's any example of what might come out of these peace talks right now, expectations are low, I'd say.
19: I was going to say, I wondered if that might happen, and it sounds, on the basis of what you've just said, that even that very brief ceasefire, yes, halt will not happen.
18: Tomorrow, when the envoys are here, I do expect that the skies to be quiet. You know, these sorts of agreements have come into play in the past, and we've never had a big attack here when there were international visitors of high note. But right, as soon as they leave, we'll see exactly what happens. These jet-powered drones are what has been really causing trouble these days. Ukraine's defense hasn't quite mastered taking them out, and Russia's sending them nonstop, so it's hard to adjust.
19: And are we sure that the Kyiv leg of this visit will actually happen? Because there have been some doubts, haven't there, reported in the media about whether this element of the trip will occur.
18: Again and again, yes. As you noted, this will be the first time, if it happens, that the envoys make it to Kyiv, although they've been to Moscow several times. So again, I wouldn't say people are really holding their breath that they actually make it here, but people are following closely enough that I'm sure they will be reporting, you know, when they cross into Ukrainian airspace or train space. There's been questions about whether the envoys didn't want to take the train, they wanted to fly in, which of course would require the airspace being closed. We'll see. We'll see what happens.
19: Katie Livingston, Ukraine correspondent for Defence News and Military Times, speaking to me from Kyiv. Well, let's have a word with Stephanie and Ganeshan about current works that they're involved with. Stephanie, this week we heard from the Germans a little more than we have thus far about what happened.

0: happened at Leipzig airport back on the 4th of August, a drone attack which they now say Russia was responsible for. What struck you about that, and indeed the time it's taken for that to be stated?
1: Yeah, I mean, this is something I've been working on for the past 18 months, Russia's hybrid warfare attacks on Europe. And that includes everything from sabotage, assassination plots, disinformation, which we're seeing around the German election, local elections tomorrow. I think that Germany finally coming out and putting the blame on Russia is significant. It did take them a long time, but the response was significant. They're closing the consulate in Bonn, the Russian consulate in Bonn. They're closing this Russia House in Berlin, which it's like a state-backed cultural center. I visited there when I was in Germany last year and was frankly astounded that it was still open. When I went in, I was viewed with great suspicion. It's long been viewed as a front for espionage, and also plans to expel a number of Russian diplomats. Now, Russia has responded by saying it's going to shut Germany's Goethe Institutes in Russia. Germany has been a soft target for Russian sabotage for a long time, and the reasons for that are many and varied. I think since World War II, Germany has been set up to be deliberately fragmented. The intelligence agencies are kept separate from the police. There's federal and state authorities. So it's often very hard to coordinate with intelligence on these Russian sabotage attacks. I think it's harder for them to connect the dots. But it is significant that they finally named Russia as behind this. And I think looking at those drones in Leipzig, I think many people believe that we only narrowly escaped a very serious accident, and only because one of the drones malfunctioned. But Germany is not alone. There's been another case in Poland, an arson attack at a Polish defense company, WB Electronics. The Polish authorities have not named Russia, but they've said it's a deliberate arson attack. And it's in keeping with what appears to be targeted attacks on defense enterprises in Western Europe that are working with Ukraine.
0: You mentioned how Germany is regarded by Russia as a soft target. I mean, is there any leftover from when Germany was East and West? I mean, Leipzig clearly was in East Germany. Is that relevant at all in this scenario?
1: I think so. I mean, remember, Putin was a KGB agent in Dresden back in the 80s. So there are historic ties between Germany and Russia. Obviously, East Germany, there's a lot of people who remain sympathetic towards Russia. The economic ties between Germany and Russia were significant. And Germany, of course, has suffered higher energy prices as a result of the war in Ukraine and the bombing of Nord Stream and the shutdown of Nord Stream. So I think there's a historic sympathy in some quarters of Germany for Russia, and an effort in many quarters to try to figure out a middle path, going back to the days of Ostpolitik.
0: Indeed, and as you say, there is a key election, a regional election in Germany tomorrow, which we will feature heavily on tomorrow's programme. Ganeshan, a new book is, I think, being published in November this year.
2: Correct.
0: A provisional title, India, Sri Lanka, Ties for a New Era. So give us a sense of what you're writing here.
2: So really, the book is about a big country, India, with 1.5 billion people, a rising superpower in South Asia, at least, and an economically troubled neighbor, Sri Lanka, with 22 million people. And India is obviously significant because, it's being seen as the next best thing to China, and currently for Europe and for the UK. There are these trade deals. Apple, for instance, is going to make most of its iPhones for the US market in India, in Chennai, in fact. And Mercedes is going to make the SQS, the latest model of the electric car, in Pune. So this is the sort of Indian appeal. Sri Lanka, meanwhile, is in recovery sort of mode from a terrible debt crisis in 2022, which brought a lot of hardship for the people, mass protests and the replacement of a president, Gotabaya Rajapaksa, who had to flee the country because of mismanagement and allegations of corruption. So the book really is sort of the story of India providing about 4 billion of foreign aid to Sri Lanka during this crisis for food, fuel, and other essentials, working with the IMF to bring this small economy back on track to the stabilization phase. And it's trying to say, okay, the relationship really should shift to trade and investment with a sort of a win-win kind of climate. And how do you kind of do that? In the meantime, you have these challenges. You have China that is expanding its footprint, and there are other issues, of course. So this is the kind of test of it, yeah.
0: I was about to mention China in this context. I mean, is part of this an attempt to keep China at the sort of the threshold, not come too far into the room? Is that the thinking?
2: Well, India has always been worried about China, particularly after the different skirmishes that there have been historically. And in Sri Lanka, China provided a lot of assistance under the Belt and Road Project for Sri Lanka, some $13.5 billion over a 15-20-year period, particularly during the regime of the Mahinda Rajapaksa. And then the famous Hambantota port was built and the Matale airport, the world's emptiest airport that has been often dubbed. But India really is providing this partly as humanitarian assistance under its neighborhood first policy. And this is something that has been there for 20 years, where it aids its neighborhood in the fastest possible way. It was in Nepal, for instance, in the earthquake, and sent teams in Sri Lanka. They provided this emergency money. And then there's pressure from South India, where there is a population that worries about Sri Lanka as well. Mm. So there are different motivations. But the key thing is to move from this dependency relationship to more a mutual beneficial relationship. And that's a tough ask. And a new trade deal would be one mechanism. Energy connectivity, a pipeline and electricity line would be very useful. But also a financial safety net. I mean, if Sri Lanka goes into crisis again in the future, one would like the Indian aid to be in a more structured manner, working with the IMF in a much more close quarters, rather than coming ad hoc in an emergency. So I think there's lots to be done, and there's homework. The book will be published by ODI Global as an e-book and be available, downloadable free. And I think it's interesting in this era that we have, global tariffs and tensions going on, some sort of regionalism or minilateralism, as people call it, as an alternative. I think that's really interesting in this current era.
0: Good luck with it when
2: Thank
0: it's released.
2: Now,
0: for the past 6 weeks, the trial of Lindsay Clancy, a mother who killed her three young children in 2023, has gripped the United States. After dramatic scenes in court in the state of Massachusetts yesterday, the judge declared a mistrial because the deadlocked jury could not reach a verdict as to Lindsay Clancy's guilt or innocence. She'd admitted to strangling her children but pleaded not guilty to murder due to a mental health condition known as postpartum psychosis. There's now the prospect of a retrial, which the children's father, Patrick Clancy, has described as extraordinarily painful. So what's it like to experience postpartum psychosis? Ayana Lage gave birth to her daughter in 2020 before becoming unwell. She's since written a book about her experience, Missing Me, a memoir of postpartum psychosis and the long road back. She described to me her illness.
3: After I gave birth, I felt very good. Now, looking back, maybe almost too good. I was not in pain. I did not feel like I needed to sleep. I had kind of braced myself for the baby blues, but instead I felt absolutely amazing. But that, unfortunately, gave way to mood swings. So I was up one second, down the next, and I was just having pretty intense mood swings. My emotions were all over the place. And this is all happening very quickly. By the time that I'm about a week postpartum, I become very paranoid. I think that my husband and my mother and my family are not safe, and that my daughter is only safe with me. So at this point, my husband kind of reaches out to my psychiatrist to let her know that he's very worried about how I'm behaving. And then a couple days later, I start to hear what I called the voice of God. So I started to have delusions surrounding my, just really everything. I thought that I was a prophet, that my daughter was Jesus, that I was going to rewrite the Bible. I was just thinking and feeling so many things. And then 10 days after giving birth to my daughter, I was hospitalized and diagnosed with postpartum psychosis.
0: Presumably, as it developed in the way that you've described, you didn't then feel that you had any control over it at all.
3: Yeah, no, I mean, I didn't think that anything was wrong with me. And I was actually very upset with my husband when he talked to my psychiatrist. He told me that he thought it'd be better if I didn't spend time alone with our newborn, which I was also, you know, just absolutely infuriated about. But, you know, he sensed that something was very wrong. The whole time, you know, I'd have moments where I would kind of feel like, oh, this doesn't feel like me. But I'd just given birth, and I think that I kind of explained it away. By the time that I was hospitalized, though, I had no concept of reality and, you know, what was real and what wasn't.
0: And during that short period, I mean, how much care were you able to give to your baby daughter at that point?
3: Well, you know, it was such a short period of time. I didn't start experiencing concerning symptoms until I would say 3, maybe 4 days after giving birth. And then, you know, by 10 days, I'm in the hospital. So it happened so quickly. But I was lucky that I had my husband and my mother and, you know, my father, and I had a lot of people who were there able to help with the baby. But yeah, I was not giving her the care that I envisioned that I'd be able to give her.
0: And those moments where you started to think you were a prophet and all the other hallucinations that were happening. I mean, describe those for us. What was that like when you were experiencing them?
3: It's so difficult to picture yourself losing touch with reality, but I believed it, you know, fully. Like, I could hear what I was hearing, and it just felt so real and so true. I like to think that I'm a very rational person day to day, but none of that mattered. When I was hearing this voice telling me all of these things, it felt natural. It felt, you know, it felt believable. It made a lot of sense to me.
0: So you're in the hospital after 10 days. What kind of treatment then took place?
3: So I recovered with the help of medication. They kind of trialed different antipsychotics until they found one that worked and kind of knocked me down, you know, away from the delusions. So I was in the hospital for 17 days, and I started to improve probably around, I would say, 13 days in. But in the beginning, I was, you know, just like belligerent, convinced that the hospital was trying to poison me. I was just fully delusional, not at all cooperative, not wanting to eat or take medication. So I got very lucky that I had a resolution as soon as I did.
0: And your baby daughter at that point, was she being cared for at home? Did you see her at all during that period?
3: My understanding is that they only allow visitors 18 and up, which I consider to be a, you know, a huge flaw that a mother isn't able to see her baby while recovering from something like this, you know, even supervised. But yeah, I was not able to see her during that time.
0: So 13 days in, the treatment begins to work. How quickly were you aware at that point that it was suddenly improving?
3: So for me, I had this belief throughout the psychosis that my daughter wasn't real, that I'd imagined her. And so I think I had a moment where I was just, you know, in my room in the psych ward, and I thought, I wonder what my baby is doing right now. I really miss my baby. And I don't know that I recognize that in the moment as a turning point, but looking back, I could kind of see myself coming back. Because as any new mother, you know, feels, she was the center of my universe. But for a while there, you know, I was not asking any questions about her. I was not concerned about her because I didn't think she was real. So I think that once I started to believe that she existed and that I'd given birth and all of these things, I started to feel like, okay, you know, I'm going to be okay.
0: And in terms of I'm going to be okay, does that suggest that once people have got the drugs right, as they clearly did in your case, that you can look back and think, okay, this was a terrible episode, but it's now done? In other words, the drugs have worked and they will carry on working.
3: So I'm finding the right medication was just a huge, and people don't always need to stay on the medication. You know, everyone is different. Everyone's mental health is, you know, treated differently. But that is a huge turning point for so many women who suffer with this.
0: Forgive me for being intrusive, but do you continue to take the medication thereafter?
3: So I am still taking a mental health medication, but not an antipsychotic. So I so no, not the medication that got me better.
0: Ayanna Lage, the author of Missing Me, a memoir of postpartum psychosis and the long road back. It is partly about, Stephanie, isn't it, understanding this condition?
1: Yeah, I think this case really highlights how poorly understood postpartum depression and psychosis is, and how hard it is for the health system to spot those small number of cases that

0: pose real dangers. You know, it must be incredibly difficult for the jury to have determined whether or not she knew right from wrong at one particular moment. Mm-hmm. For me, I think the real danger is that this case may just add stigma to the condition rather than help people understand it. But hopefully it will result in, more studies and research on this condition.
1: Ghanisham, what comes to mind for you?
2: Yeah. So really, for me, it's obviously a hidden issue and under the radar in most cases, particularly in South Asian developing countries, where the birth of a child is seen as a joyous matter, particularly in the familial context. And I think these issues are really underplayed. And for me, I guess the question really is, in the media coverage of the case, how might this affect other mothers currently struggling? And I worry about that, given so much attention. And the second issue really is about the state of mental health screening. This is obviously the big issue because people think that just using drugs is critical.
1: Plenty more to come from my guests throughout the programme, Ghanisham Wignaraja and Stephanie Baker. You're listening to Weekend from the BBC World Service. Headlines in a moment.
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4: 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Shortly, we'll take you back to the BBC. 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
4: New South Wales fire crews have requested two additional water bombing aircraft to help contain a fire on the state's central coast. The 3-hectare blaze is burning north of Sydney at Calga, moving southeast towards the Pacific Motorway, and remains at watch and act. The motorway remains open, but smoke may reduce visibility for motorists in the area. Nearby residents along Jones Road and Pete's Ridge Road are being advised to prepare now. Visitors have been evacuated from a wildlife sanctuary less than a kilometre away, while staff are remaining on site to protect more than 400 animals. South Australia's peak body for medical practitioners is calling on the state government to include the use of artificial intelligence in the medical field in the upcoming Royal Commission into the rapidly evolving technology. The Australian Medical Association says doctors are already using AI in their practice, but there are questions around the security, privacy, consent and application of the technology. AMA South Australia President Peter Subramarian says he wants the Royal Commission to probe issues around the application of AI in medicine.
5: The medical profession in South Australia are enthusiastic about supporting this Royal Commission into artificial intelligence, but we want to ensure that the right questions are asked.
4: Premier Peter Malinauskas says the Royal Commission will look at health, but there's no detail yet on exactly what the parameters will be. Economists say housing affordability will remain a significant challenge until there's a meaningful increase in supply. New data from realestate.com.au shows a household earning a medium income of around $125,000 a year could afford just 12% of all homes sold nationally in the last financial year. That's the lowest rate on record despite recent falls in property values. And Victorian police say a man is on the run after allegedly attacking three people with an axe in Gippsland in eastern Victoria. They say the man, who's known to his victims, attacked an elderly man and woman as well as another man at a property. The two men are expected to be flown to Melbourne with life-threatening injuries while the woman is in hospital with critical injuries. To the weather now, the current temperatures in Brisbane, it's 25 degrees, Sydney now 28, in Canberra it's 13 degrees, Melbourne 18, Hobart it's 11 degrees, Adelaide 15, Perth 19 and in Darwin now 30 degrees.

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1: You're listening to the BBC World Service. I'm Julian Warwicker with Weekend, and with me throughout the programme, Stephanie Baker, a senior writer on the projects and investigations team at Bloomberg News in London, and Ganeshan Wignaraja, a Sri Lankan-born economist and visiting senior fellow at the ODI Global Development Think Tank here in the UK. Now, the US President Donald Trump and his Vice President J.D. Vance both made noteworthy comments about the US-Iran military conflict this week. On Thursday, Vice President Vance said he wouldn't describe the conflict as a war.
2: I wouldn't call it a war. Right now, there is no active shooting. I recognize there have been places where this has flared up. Major combat operations, again, major combat operations lasted for about 6 weeks. But when you ask, when will this end? You're asking me a question like, when will the Iranians stop shooting at ships? I think the reality is, I don't know the answer to that question. You would have to ask the Iranians.
1: Well, yesterday, President Trump doubled down on that statement. Speaking to reporters, he said, I call it a military conflict because it's, quote, small potatoes for us. It's not a big thing. We did Venezuela and we did this. But hostilities between the two sides resumed after a month-long lull this week. Members of Iran's elite Revolutionary Guards prepared two rocket launchers to fire sea mines from Larak Island into the Strait of Hormuz. But before they could complete their mission, they were spotted by US forces who destroyed the launchers. This flare-up triggered 2 days of tit-for-tat strikes in which Iran retaliated by firing at bases hosting US forces in the region. At least two tankers were also attacked. An Iranian official said a US strike hit a wedding celebration near the city of Sirik in southern Iran, killing four people and wounding dozens in what they described as a war crime. Well, we'll hear shortly from the United States. First, though, a view from Iran's capital, Tehran. Alam Saleh is a British-Iranian academic and an honorary senior lecturer in Iranian studies at the Australian National University in Canberra and is live on the programme. Alam Saleh, welcome. Good morning.
3: Thank you. Good morning.
1: You heard J.D. Vance pose the question, when might Iran stop firing missiles and drones at commercial shipping in the Strait of Hormuz? If you were able to put that question to those in power in Tehran, what do you think the answer would be?
3: Well, the answer is that the Strait of Hormuz was open only a day before the war starts, almost 6 months ago. And this war actually is considered by Tehran as an existential threat. And as a result, this geography, this Strait of Hormuz and the Persian Gulf region in general, is used to attack Iran. So Iran wants to ensure that this geography, this part of the world, is no longer used against the country. So the war is imposed on Iran, and as a result, it's, Iran wants to defend itself in this region. But on the other hand, the United States wants to impose its own conditions, which are not necessarily logical. Just the fact that the United States wants to achieve what it could not achieve in the war. It could not change the regime. It could not force Tehran to surrender. It could not defeat Iran militarily. It could not open the Strait of Hormuz. It could not control Iran's oil, as the President Trump said it a few times. So as a result, what Washington wants to achieve is on the table is what they could not achieve in the war.
1: Clearly, there will be people listening, some of whom entirely agree with your analysis, others who don't. What I'm interested in hearing from your point of view is if there is any concession to be made by Iran to try and get to a point where the fighting ends, what could that concession be, do you think?
3: Well, Tehran actually showed its willingness to solve the problem diplomatically before the war and even after the 40 days war, and even now the problem.

0: problem is that both sides, they consider themselves a winner of this war, so they have achieved a victory. But the both sides are not ready to accept the defeat at the same time. So what they want to do to get is the maximum kind of benefits from this war. So as long as the both sides consider themselves winner of this war, this will not end anytime soon.
1: But how nervously do those in power in Tehran have to look at their own people as they inevitably suffer economically from the impact of all of this?
0: Yeah, people are quite aware that they want the end of the war, but they also don't want the surrender. They are aware of the cost of this war, but also that opposition to the cost of the war doesn't necessarily mean the opposition to the state. So this is a kind of a mix feeling here. Anxiously, uncertainty is there, but at the same time, the people in general and the decision makers know that there is no guarantee that any kind of agreement might prolong or might last. And as a result, this situation of no peace, no war might be better than a bad deal with the United States.
1: Thank you. Thank you very much.
0: Based on their experience. Thank you.
1: I appreciate your time. Thank you for coming on the program from Tehran. Listening to that, Brendan Kearney, who's a retired US Marines colonel and military affairs analyst based in San Francisco. Brendan Kearney, welcome to the program.
2: Thank you very much. Good to be with you.
1: We played those excerpts of both the president and vice president effectively downplaying the conflict and not wanting to refer to it as a war. What signal does that send, do you think?
2: Well, you know, I think there's some complexity here with trying to divine the American way of going to war. And there's legalities that have never been tested in our court system in terms of fighting a war without the Senate of the United States' approval. And I think the Trump administration has tried to dance around that relatively deftly by using some of these very, very brief ceasefire periods to claim they didn't need to go ahead and get approval from Congress. But, you know, to those of us who spent their lives, my entire adult life in the military, when you start to engage in the level of combat that the United States has engaged in against Iran, you can go ahead and call it all sorts of things, but it's a conflict that I would describe as a war, and so I'd have to disagree with both the president and the vice president.
1: Okay, in which case, let me take you to your assessment of how the war potentially ends. I asked our Iranian guest a moment ago about potential concessions on their side. Where might they exist on the American side, do you think?
2: Well, I think that, you know, it's an excellent question. With the American side, the ultimate concession would be a cessation of hostilities. The American side has unleashed a degree of military power on the Iranians, but they've done this with it's very similar to what happened during the Vietnam War, where we always seem to be fighting with one arm tied behind our back of our own choice. And I think that's what's going on right now. The United States certainly has conducted some significant military operations. But, you know, considering the power of the United States, the power that I personally witnessed during the first Gulf War, these are pinpricks. Mm. And I think there's been a hope on the part of the president that he could accomplish what he wanted by conducting, a rheostatic approach with going ahead and hammering the Iranians when he saw a need to do so in retaliation for perceived indignities that they were putting upon the United States and the rest of the world.
1: A brief one, if I may. Does this look like a united administration to you? We've seen the resignation of the U.S. Army Secretary Dan Driscoll earlier this week over apparent political differences with Pete Hegseth. How much does that get in the way of all of this?
2: Well, you know, these things, these are people, and those of us who've studied history or been involved in these type of high-profile events and responsibilities, you see people disagree. People resign. Mm. They quit. They get fired.
1: But when a country's at war, it matters more, doesn't it?
2: Well, again, are we at war or not? you know, I think what we're hearing out here, and quite frankly, what I've been, you know, gleaning from the retired community is that Secretary Driscoll's resignation was less about the conflict and more about the way that the Secretary of War was getting into the Army's business as it related to the promotion of officers to the rank of Brigadier General, and then some of the more senior officers being asked to retire.
1: That's interesting.
2: And, you know, the secretary can do that.
1: Indeed.
2: So can
1: absolutely.
2: The president.
1: Thank you so much for coming on, Brendan Kearney in San Francisco. Thoughts in the studio. Stephanie, where is this conflict, war, call it what you will, just now, do you believe?
3: Well, I think it's as much an economic war as it is a military war. And you know, this is something I explored in my book, Punishing Putin, about the economic sanctions against Russia. Each side is trying to exploit their asymmetric advantage for Iran. That advantage, that leverage is disrupting the Strait of Hormuz. For the U.S., it's the sanctions campaign and then U.S. naval blockade. And at the moment, it looks like the U.S. is gaining the upper hand. It has largely blocked Iranian oil exports. And at the same time, it has allowed Gulf states to get a fairly significant amount of oil out, but oil prices remain high. They're below $100 a barrel, but gasoline prices in the U.S. are very high, over, you know, on average over $4 a barrel. And I think this is a matter of time. Each side thinks they've got time on their side, and Iran thinks that Trump is running out of time because of the midterms and the high costs at home.
1: And Ghanashyam, while the theater of war is the Middle East, the consequences go further afield.
4: No, absolutely. The war has had a devastating impact on developing countries generally. You've had soaring energy and fertilizer prices. You've had disruption to maritime transport. You've had reduced foreign aid and severe drops in remittances. And if we take a region such as Africa, which is next door, and these involve some of the poorest countries on the planet. You see the median inflation rising in Africa, according to the International Monetary Fund, from 3.4% to around 5% this year. You also see growth percentages being shaved off projections, at least 0.3 to 0.5%. And the longer the conflict, the more amplified these effects are going to be and ultimately have global repercussions.
1: You're listening to Weekend from the BBC World Service. Well, time now for our weekly look at noteworthy science news over the past week. And we're joined, as usual, by our science reporter, Roland Pease. And Roland, apparently, physicists are excited that they might, I stress might, have found something called dark matter. Throw some light on that for us.
5: I'll do my best. It is tantalising stuff, Julian. I mean, we're talking here about the kind of science which they do at CERN, for example, where they discover the Higgs boson, you know, trying to work out the fundamental things that make up the universe. What they do know about is normal matter, so the stuff that makes you and me, the rocks, the stars, atoms, and the things that go on inside atoms. But there's something else out there, which they is a completely different category. Astronomers say it exists because they can actually see its influence through gravity on the motion of galaxies. In fact, they tell us that there's six times more dark matter than there is the stuff that we're made of. But until now, down here on Earth, they've seen none of it. And if you want a theory of everything in the universe, not knowing about, you know, six-sevenths of it is pretty embarrassing for physics.
1: Help me through the notion that you're looking for something when you don't know what you're looking for.
5: Well, I guess they're going on what's worked so far, should I put it that way. So they have to make some kind of assumptions of what it may be like. This is what Kimberly Palladino, Professor of Physics at Oxford and a member of these LZ experiment which made this new claim, this is what she told me.
6: Dark matter could be a lot of things. The type that I particularly look for is some sort of little tiny thing that has mass, but no electric charge and no other known forces except gravity acting on it. But yeah, in our heads, it's this tiny, tiny billiard ball that bounces into things, but doesn't interact with magnetism or light or charge for the most part.
5: And, Julian, the phrase billiard ball there is the clue, because what they have been doing is they imagine that there are these sort of gazillions of these billiard balls streaming through the galaxy, passing through the Earth and so on. And what you want to do is put a target, so as it were, other balls for it to bang into, which might actually give away the existence of one of these dark particles. And so this LZ experiment is this huge thing underground filled with 7 tons of liquid xenons, which is very heavy atoms, which is part of the sensing system. There's actually 10,000 million, million, million, million, million. I think I counted that right, them in there. And the team has just been waiting for several years for one of them suddenly to sort of recoil unexpectedly because it got hit by something coming from outer space.
1: And that's what they're claiming has now happened. Is that right?
5: That's what, indeed, that is what they're claiming. So in June 2023, something happened which has, it was nothing like they'd seen before. There's been a huge amount of analysis since. You know, they've not been sitting around since then trying to work out, really, have we found something? And one of the problems, you can't see the dark matter. They don't actually even see the xenon atom moving. What they see is a flash of light, if it moves, which they can then try and work out, all the physics and the numbers around it. But they are convinced in this case that there was a powerful head-on collision with something heavy. It probably weighs about 200 to 1,000 times the mass of the protons that make up our atoms. And really, they're left with no other explanation apart from dark matter that fits the description. But, the thing is, they really have to keep looking. And if they keep looking, they don't get a repeat. They may never know if this is the real deal, as Kimberly Palladino admitted to me.
6: In my head, I have that old pop song, "One is the Loneliest Number."
7: One is the loneliest number that you'll ever do.
6: We just can't tell with one event. And it's the strangeness of statistics. There's the Sherlock Holmes quote about, once you've eliminated the impossible, what remains, no matter how improbable, has to be the case. And we are not that lucky where we can call things impossible. So it's, super confusing.
1: Kimberly Palladino, Professor of Physics at Oxford University. I should add, the song she was referring to and which we heard a bit of there was One, which was a hit for the US rock band Three Dog Night in 1969, which of course you knew. Roland, thank you very much for that. It's nearly 9 minutes to the hour. In December 1984... over 500,000 people near the Union Carbide pesticide plant in the city of Bhopal in northern India were exposed to the highly toxic gas methyl isocyanate. This is still considered to be the world's worst industrial disaster. Farah Edwards Khan was a 10-year-old child in Bhopal when it happened a few years ago. She spoke to the BBC about her memories of that day.
8: It was about 1:32 in the night and we were fast asleep, and there was a banging on the door and my cousin was standing outside. It was the middle of the night, but he was wearing dark glasses and he took off his glasses and his eyes were swollen and red. And we said, "What's happened?" He said, "Just go inside and shut the doors. There's been a terrible gas accident."
1: Well, estimates vary on the death toll, with the official number of immediate deaths being over 2,200. It's estimated that 8,000 died within 2 weeks of the accident occurring, and another 8,000 died died later as a result of diseases caused by gas inhalation. In 1989, the Union Carbide Corporation of the United States paid $470 million, that's equivalent to just over $1 billion today, to settle litigation stemming from the disaster. Well, these events are the subject of a new play called Darkling, which is opening in the Bush Theatre here in London tonight, Saturday, before touring around other parts of the UK. Written by Titus Hulder, it stars Linnea Bertelsen, known for playing Kali in the Netflix television series Stranger Things, and it's directed by Matthew Gia. Linnea and Matthew spoke to me earlier. I began by asking Matthew what drew him to this subject matter.
9: Titus, the writer, sent me the play maybe 2 years ago, something like that. And I was sitting at my dining room table and I finished reading it and I was devastated by the play. But there was something so beautiful about the way that he'd put this story on the page and the kind of textual relationship that he was exploring. It felt almost like epic poetry. And so I thought there was something in there. And I mean, my first thought actually was, I'm not sure I want to expose anybody to the experience I've just had alone in my dining room. But after a little while, the play just kept kind of tapping on the back of my mind, saying, kind of...
1: Asking Matthew what drew him to this subject matter.
9: Titus, the writer, sent me the play maybe 2 years ago, something like that. And I was sitting at my dining room table and I finished reading it and I was devastated by the play. But there was something so beautiful about the way that he'd put this story on the page and the kind of textual relationship that he was exploring. It felt almost like epic poetry.

0: It's also a really beautiful story about a young girl and her ambitions and the life that she lives up to that moment and how she kind of refuses to be defined by the disaster.
1: Which brings me, Linnea, to you and the part you play, which Matthew has just described. Talk to me about the challenge that is for you, especially as you're coming to the stage where previously we've known you from the screen.
2: Yeah, I mean, so many challenges and so many beautiful moments at the same time. And in fact, I don't even know how many characters, but like 8 characters might not be wrong for this play. But she's called She. It's so captivating, so energetic, and just so alive. And I think that's what drew me to the play and to the whole production in general. Just, you know, that childlike energy and spirit that it's so rare that you see that even like on screen and on theatre as well. So you just fell completely in love with her.
1: And what of that acting challenge that means you're suddenly on a stage in front of an audience?
2: Oh my gosh, it's going back to the first day of drama school. It's being a fool for the longest time. I'm the only actor in the room. And you have to just keep exploring, to keep finding things. Vocally is really challenging. Physically is very challenging. Just, you know, the stamina to get through just one run of the play.
0: I mean, what Linnea is doing is truly phenomenal. Because, I mean, sure, so it's a kind of UK debut on stage. Mm. And you think there might have been some easier routes in than, as she's just said, playing 8 characters. Because, of course, she plays the central character, but she also plays everybody who interacts with that central character, the kind of the narrative heart of the story. So it's a total workout, an absolute marathon, kind of an endurance test of, you know, it's just probably an hour 20, I think, the whole play. And she starts by saying something like, I was born under a clear blue sky. And then it is relentless for the next hour 20 as she takes us through 18 years of this young girl's life.
1: I wonder as well about the intensity of the working relationship that has to exist between the two of you, because it is just Linnea on stage and you, Matthew, directing. From your point of view, Matthew, is that a difficult situation because you've got to work so intensely together?
0: It's beautiful, but it's intense. Yeah, completely intense. And I've made a couple of other one-person shows, and I'm aware of kind of stepping into that room going, it's me and another person, and we're going to be staring into each other's eyes for about a month.
1: Because you can't fall out, realistically, can you?
0: We definitely can't fall out. And if we do, we've got to turn up tomorrow.
1: I'm wondering about the audience reaction and breaking it down to sort of generations here, because clearly some people who see this will remember it. They were alive when it happened. Some, in some cases, might have been in India when it happened. Others will be much younger, will be aware of it, might have a view of it for all sorts of environmental, political issues, but they will have a different take. I wonder what you've both assessed in terms of the reaction to this production.
0: Yeah, I'm looking forward to seeing what people think. I mean, I think I should have said this, Julian. One of the reasons I guess I'm putting the plan is because I knew nothing about the Bhopal gas disaster. I think I was probably 2 years old when it happened. But yeah, I have such an awareness of the Chernobyl disaster, which was, 3-4 years later?
1: 86,
0: and so part of my exploration, I guess, was why does the world know about Chernobyl, but the world doesn't know about Bhopal in the same way, and yet it is deemed the world's greatest or worst or biggest industrial disaster.
2: I've been more in contact with a younger audience also through Stranger Things, I suppose. And I think what I've just been really excited about is ways to deal and talk about injustice in any shape or form. And because I think there's so much, you know, injustice, there's so much, you know, the climate action, there's so many different ways that young people try to explore this, have conversations about it. So I think it's just the play is really beautiful. So it gives people an opportunity to go out, have a conversation about it, that this is injustice. This is like something happened to a girl who could be all of us, essentially, and have a conversation about that. That's where I'm coming from.
1: Which brings it to the present day, in your mind, I sense. Yes, it happened in 1984, but the issues are still so alive today.
0: Yeah.
2: Totally, yeah.
0: Yeah, I mean, like with all great plays, I think they're talking about the present just as much as they're talking about the past. And I think the kind of central contemporary connection for this one is just...

0: is that question that feels everlasting, really, which is whose lives are considered expendable in the pursuit of profit? Why are poorer, less powerful communities so often expected to absorb the risks that wealthier people, countries and corporations avoid?
1: Matthew Scheer and Linnea Bertelsen, the director and the star of Darkling, which is a play about the effects of the Bhopal disaster of 1984. It opens at the Bush Theatre here in London tonight. You're with Weekend from the BBC World Service. In my final hour of the programme, more to come from my guests Stephanie Baker and Ghanashyam Wignarajah. The news, though, is next.
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11: Thanks for joining us here on ABC News Radio. I'm Mandy Pressland. Time for a news bulletin, and in around 35 minutes we'll have this week's Pacific Review. Eastern Standard Time is now 5 o'clock. In Central Australia, it's 4:30. And in Western Australia, it's 3 o'clock.
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11: New South Wales firefighters are working to control a bushfire moving towards a major highway north of Sydney. The 3-hectare blaze is burning near Peats Ridge Road at Calga, west of Gosford. The Pacific Motorway remains open for now, but the Rural Fire Service says there's a risk it could be shut if the fire gets closer. With strong northwesterly winds expected for several hours, water bombing is underway to slow the spread. Officials in Nepal say rescue crews are continuing for survivors trapped in hydroelectric tunnels following the recent devastating glacial collapse and flash flooding in the Tibet-Nepal border region. Officials and rescue workers believe at least 900 people remain trapped in tunnels linked to 6 hydropower projects in Nepal. 2 workers from a blocked tunnel have been freed 10 days after they were trapped by the flash floods. A total of at least 1,300 people have been killed in the flooding disaster, with thousands still missing, including 36 Australians. Meantime in China, local authorities say one person has been confirmed dead and 11 others remain missing after torrential rain triggered a mudslide in a town in Jiangxi province in the country's southeast. Officials say 12 houses were damaged in the mudslide in the early hours of the morning. Chinese state broadcaster CCTV is also reporting more than 10 people were trapped after the mudslide hit the town. Ukraine's President Volodymyr Zelensky is vowing to deliver a tangible response that mirrors a Russian drone strike on the headquarters of Ukraine's security service, the SBU, in central Kyiv. Larry Buttrose reports.
13: The moment a powerful blast shook a neighbourhood of Vyacha, shattering windows and sending traumatised people scurrying for shelter. Bolivia's defence minister, Ernesto Justiniano, said what he called pyrotechnic material had detonated at the barracks where an artillery regiment is stationed. The causes of this are being investigated. The wounded have been taken to hospitals in several areas and emergency workers are searching the rubble. A number of people have been reported as missing.
11: That's the BBC's Danny Eberhard there reporting on a Bolivian explosion, and authorities are investigating at least 10 people have died. Dozens were injured in the explosion at a military barracks in the town of Vyacha, southwest of La Paz. Turning now to Larry Buttrose's report, Ukraine's President Volodymyr Zelensky vowing to deliver a tangible response following a Ukraine security service bombing in central Kyiv.
14: Ukraine's Foreign Minister Andriy Sybiha says Moscow launched the strike during a renewed push for peace and says it lays bare Russia's true rejection of diplomacy. The renewed push comes via US envoys Steve Witkoff and Jared Kushner, who President Donald Trump says are heading to Moscow and then Kyiv this weekend with a new peace proposal. Mr. Trump says he believes there's a good chance to end the more than four-year war that began with the Russian invasion in February 2022 and has now largely turned into a war of attrition in eastern Ukraine and an aerial drone and missile battle between the two sides.
11: President Donald Trump has threatened to bomb a suspected Iranian underground nuclear site while also reiterating that Iran is finished militarily and is in dire straits economically. Washington has intensified its economic pressure on Tehran with new sanctions targeting a Turkish bank it claims has been helping Iran. Mr. Trump also says the conflict is small potatoes and not a big thing, in defending comments made by his vice president, J.D. Vance, who said the fighting between the two countries is not a war and that right now there's no active shooting. Mr. Trump also says peace talks are proceeding with Iran.
4: They're going on right now. It's an amazing thing. We have a little problem with Iran because we have many talks and we'll say we have or we don't have. You know, we're straight about it. But they deny it. But they're not denying it now. They just put out a statement not denying it. But for some reason, when they're talking, they don't like saying that they're talking.
11: The federal government says Australia currently has 41 days worth of petrol and 33 days worth of diesel. That means the country has more fuel than it did before the US and Israel attacked Iran in February. Federal Energy Minister Chris Bowen says another 3.5 billion litres of fuel is expected to arrive in Australia over the next 4 weeks.
15: So we'll keep going with our efforts to ensure fuel security in the short term and help Australians make the choices they want to make in the longer term when it comes to their own transport.
11: Police have arrested an Australian man over an alleged firearms incident in the Solomon Islands capital Honiara. Police say the man allegedly threatened a business owner with what appeared to be a firearm, and he was arrested when he returned to the same premises hours later. Officers fired beanbag rounds from a shotgun to subdue the suspect, who they say refused to comply with orders. No weapon was found in his possession, but police say drug utensils were recovered from his vehicle. Former Senator Natasha Stott Despoja says she hopes a new inquiry into sexual violence in the military will give some people the opportunity to tell their story for the first time. The former senator will lead a new inquiry into the issue, which the Royal Commission into Veterans Suicide found was systemic in the Australian Defence Force. The federal government has agreed it won't enforce existing non-disclosure agreements that have previously barred some people from speaking publicly about their experiences. Ms. Stott Despoja says that will make a significant difference.
16: There'll be people who previously couldn't tell their stories because of the NDAs, and now the minister's decision to waive those NDAs for the purposes of this commission, we don't know who those people are, but I'm hoping they will feel able to come forward.
11: And if you're a veteran or a serving member and you and your family need help, you can call the organisation Open Arms on 1800 011 046. The federal opposition has raised censorship concerns over the Albanese government's plan to introduce digital duty of care laws. The changes would create a legal obligation for online platforms to proactively identify and reduce risks for users. The government is set to release draft legislation next week and has flagged potential action against social media algorithms. But Shadow Treasurer Tim Wilson says Australians should be allowed to make their own judgments over the information they consume.
17: Until we see the draft legislation, the job of the government is to give confidence to the Australian community this is not going to be a backdoor pathway for control or for censorship.
11: There are calls for South Australia's Royal Commission into Artificial Intelligence to probe uses of the technology in healthcare, with doctors raising concerns about a lack of published evidence on the topic. Catherine Birmingham has more.
18: The Australian Medical Association says its members are already using AI technologies in research, diagnosis and treatment, but there's a lack of published evidence on their benefits. Association President Peter Subramaniam says the Royal Commission is well placed to probe the use of AI and should require tech companies to hand over their data and contracts.
19: The medical profession in South Australia are enthusiastic about supporting this Royal Commission into artificial intelligence, but we want to ensure that the right questions are asked.
18: Premier Peter Malinauskas says the Royal Commission will look at health, but its terms of reference are yet to be released.
11: The trial of an American woman accused of murdering her three children has ended in a mistrial after the jury failed to reach a verdict. 36-year-old former nurse Lindsay Clancy admitted to strangling her children, but claimed she was suffering from postpartum psychosis. The trial has generated intense interest, drawing attention to maternal mental health after childbirth. Her lawyer, Kevin Reddington, took aim at the one member of the jury who dissented, resulting in the mistrial.
20: They know that they were robbed by one man, for whatever his agenda was, who stole 7 weeks of the life of these other jurors that were so attentive. And you could see how defeated they were sitting there. And I got a funny feeling that they would have gone on for another week if they had to. So I hope that guy can sleep well at night.
11: U.S. President Donald Trump has issued an executive order to remove endangered species protection from the grey wolf and a subspecies of the Mexican wolf, which could allow ranchers to kill them. More from the BBC's Cecisa Sala.
21: The executive order does not allow ranchers in the U.S. to immediately shoot wolves who prey on their livestock. Instead, it instructs the Interior Secretary to establish whether the animals have recovered sufficiently to have safeguards downgraded or removed. Conservation groups fear that could push wolf populations closer to extinction, while noting farmers can already receive compensation for livestock losses to wolves. Some environmentalists have described the decision as a way to curry favour with ranchers.
11: Turning to sport now, and in the AFL qualifying final at the SCG in the third quarter, Sydney Swans are leading Brisbane Lions 68-44. In the AFLW, Western Bulldogs have beaten Sydney Swans 60-33 in Melbourne. North Melbourne has thrashed St Kilda 99-7, and in Adelaide, Gold Coast Suns have beaten Port Adelaide 17-14. In rugby league, in the NRL in Auckland, the Warriors have edged out Manly Sea Eagles 31-30. In the NRLW in Auckland, Cronulla Sharks have been too good for the Warriors. And in Townsville, close to full time, Sydney Roosters lead North Queensland Cowboys 56-6.

0: Checking Sunday's weather outlook in the capital's mostly sunny for Brisbane, 18 to 34 the range, now 23 degrees. Sunny in Sydney, 14 to 23 for you, now 21 degrees. Canberra mostly sunny, 5 overnight, 19 tomorrow, now 12. A possible shower tomorrow for Melbourne, 11 to 17 degrees, it's 13. Hobart partly cloudy, 9 the minimum, 18 the maximum, now 11 degrees. Adelaide partly cloudy, 10 to 17, it's 15. A possible shower for Perth, 9 to 20 your range, now 19 degrees. And in Darwin, a shower or two, 23 to 32 predicted. Currently in Darwin, 30 degrees. 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The New South Wales State Emergency Service has received almost 400 calls for help as strong winds caused damage across Sydney. Most of the 397 jobs are for fallen trees, including trees brought down onto homes, roads and power lines. Penrith has recorded 41 jobs alone, while incidents are scattered across the metropolitan area of Sydney as far south as Mossvale. The SES says there's currently a queue of calls for assistance and is urging people to remain patient as crews work through the jobs. Meantime, New South Wales fire crews have requested two additional water bombing aircraft to help contain a fire on the state's central coast. The 3-hectare blaze is burning north of Sydney at Calga, moving southeast towards the Pacific Motorway, and remains at Watch and Act. The motorway remains open, but smoke may reduce visibility for motorists in the area. Nearby residents along Jones Road and Pete's Ridge Road are being advised to prepare now. Visitors have been evacuated from a wildlife sanctuary less than a kilometre away, while staff are remaining on site to protect more than 400 animals. Tazan Barnard is the owner of the Walkabout Wildlife Sanctuary.
1: It's a bit of deja vu because in 2019 we had to evacuate every one of our animals to keep them safe. It's very close to us. It's a couple of hundred metres away from our outside fence. But we have got good fire defences in place, so as safe as one can be in a bushfire in Australia. We have taken a lot of measures over the last few years since 2019 to make sure we've got hose reels and fires and independent pumps and so on. So my team are on site. Obviously, if it becomes unsafe for them to be here, we will have to evacuate them. But everything's moving so quickly. Evacuating 422 animals in an afternoon is just not feasible. So we

0: area, depending on site. We saw smoke and we always investigate. We checked the fires near Meap, but we also went up to go and check. And it was a few kilometres from us, small, looked like it was going to be readily contained. So we were fairly relaxed, although we made sure we knew where all of our visitors were in case things changed. And then I got a phone call to say a spot fire had started just outside our fence line, actually on our property, but not within the fox-proofed area. So the fire crews have been absolutely amazing, keeping us up to date with exactly what's going on and allowing our staff to get through, because it is safe for them to come through, but by closing off the Peach Ridge Road to anybody else, it means that the fire engines have got... they're able to work uninterrupted. So we're very hopeful that they're going to get it under control, but we're ready to do whatever we have to keep these animals safe. The first thing we did was unroll all of our fire hose reels so that we've got water within easy reach of all of our enclosures. We then started doing two things. One was collecting animals that can easily be picked up and put in a small pack to keep them safe so that they're quick to evacuate, but also we can move them to areas that are more defendable. We've got some very good defendable areas on the property. Then we've got people out in pairs with radio contact and mobile phone contact who are looking for spot fires actively, because it's just one ember can set it off. And we have got 80 acres bordering on Pokhara National Park. So, and our 80 acres is dense bush. So we're on alert, watching everything that we can so that we can get onto it straight away if it happens, and in constant contact with the fire crews who are just the other side of our fence. It's reassuring to hear all those helicopters. At the same time, it's scary when they start calling in extra helicopters. You know, it's a big battle. It's not going to be easily fought and won, but bringing in extra helicopters makes us feel a little bit safer.
1: Tassin Barnard from the Walkabout Wildlife Sanctuary on the New South Wales Central Coast. Firefighters assisted by waterbombing aircraft are working to slow the fire's spread as they defend surrounding buildings. Ben Millington, Deputy Commissioner of the New South Wales Rural Fire Service, says today's higher temperatures are a taste of things to come for summer.
2: We're concerned today with those high temperatures, with those strong westerly winds, 45 to 60 k's. Our crews are on high alert for any new ignitions throughout the Sydney region. Right across New South Wales, we have 35 bush and grass fires across the state. 16 of those are yet to be contained, particularly up in the northern areas of the state around Armidale and Tenderfield. They're not posing any threats to communities at this stage, but we've got multiple resources and aircraft that have been out for several days now trying to contain those blazes. A warmer winter followed by dry conditions, and as we go into spring and summer, the Bureau are forecasting drier than average conditions and warmer conditions, and today is just a taste of things to come. So we've done a lot of preparation with hazard reduction burns. We've got Get Ready Weekend coming up in a few weeks, and we really need the community to do their part as well, but very concerned for this summer coming given those forecast conditions.
1: Ben Millington, the Deputy Commissioner of the New South Wales Rural Fire Service. Jonathan Howe at the Bureau of Meteorology says some parts of southeastern Australia are experiencing temperatures 13 degrees above the average for this time of year.
3: 13 degrees, absolutely remarkable considering we're only in the first week of spring. It was a very abrupt end to winter and a very sharp jump into spring. So as we've heard, temperatures of the low 30s across the Sydney area today, 33 degrees is the maximum in the city. But right along the coast, we are expecting temperatures in the high 20s to low 30s all the way up into northern New South Wales and also southern parts of Queensland. It really is a testament to just how hot the interior of Australia is. We have seen this heat building for quite some time over the past few days and weeks across parts of northern Western Australia and the interior of the country. At the moment, we've got a very strong cold front moving across southeast Australia, and this is dragging all of that interior heat right across the coast. So incredible heat, and we could see these early season records falling. So that's the warmest it's been this early in spring. For today, the focus is very much across New South Wales, Sydney, as you've heard, but then also across outback parts of New South Wales, over 30 degrees for places like Bourke and up into the southwest of Queensland. And then today, we are expecting that heat to really build, and we'll also see those gusty winds picking up into the afternoon. Heat builds across parts of southeast Queensland tomorrow. Brisbane is forecast to hit 33 degrees, 35 degrees to parts of the western suburbs of Brisbane. But there is a very strong contrast with that cold front. For those areas behind the cold front, one like Melbourne, Tasmania and South Australia.

0: Australia, we are seeing much cooler weather and also very showery conditions as well. Not particularly cold, but a very strong temperature gradient we're currently seeing across the country as this springtime cold front moves through. If you are in Sydney and eastern New South Wales, it will be quite a warm night tonight. We'll see a cool change pushing up the south coast of New South Wales from early tomorrow morning. It should get to Sydney around the middle of the day. So the temperature in Sydney, only 23 degrees is the forecast maximum. But then tomorrow in Brisbane, it will be very hot. The changes that come through there until later in the evening. And then behind that, into the early part of next week, we are expecting much cooler weather, really back into the high teens to low 20s. So it is really going to be one or two very hot days before we get back into some more typical springtime weather.
1: Jonathan Howe there from the Bureau of Meteorology. Overseas now, and rescue crews in Nepal are pushing ahead with efforts to reach hundreds of workers believed trapped in hydroelectric tunnels after the devastating floods there. More than 1,300 people have been confirmed killed and at least 5,000 are missing, including 36 Australians after last week's disaster along the Nepal-Tibet border. So far, two men have been pulled out of the tunnels alive. The wife of one of those rescued described her husband's condition after he was brought to safety.
2: He didn't even recognise me. He just said things like, "What happened to me?" and "Where am I?" And he didn't say anything else. He's currently in the ICU. He asked for water, so I gave him some. Now he's recognised me again.
1: Rescue crews on the ground in the disaster zone say hopes are starting to fade for the remainder of the missing hydroelectric workers. Our correspondent Meghna Bali has more from Kathmandu.
3: It's been described as a layer of miracle upon a miracle yesterday. These two men, Sanjay Shah and Kabir Mahajan, I should say rather, were rescued yesterday from Tashuli 3A, the hydropower tunnels, where hundreds of men have been trapped over these last week or so. And I think the thing about this operation is just how extraordinarily difficult it was. You know, experts we've been speaking to have described, you know, you have to understand the scale of this operation. These were tunnels which were above the ground that are now under the ground, and the task for these rescuers was to first locate the entrance of these tunnels. They used a whole series of engineering techniques and old topographic maps and satellite imagery to try and triangulate the position of these entrances. Then they used controlled blasts to try and get in. You have to understand, this is 9 days after this disaster. You don't know if people are there, but there's a chance of them being in there. These experts were able to find that entrance and hear some faint noises inside that led to this miraculous rescue yesterday. So, you know, the danger is not over yet, though. Dozens of people could still be trapped in there and alive. So the race is still on. And this isn't the only hydropower tunnel. Along this entire stretch of devastated land, the Nepalese army, as well as the Indian army and other disaster authorities are trying to come together and race against time and try to save these men. A couple of days ago, we did take a helicopter, which is the only way to get into these worst affected areas. We flew over from Kathmandu into the border region with Tibet. And the scale of the disaster from that height just puts it into a completely different perspective. It's one thing to try and sort of understand the scale of it through photos and footage. It's a completely other thing to actually witness it as you go over. And what we saw was just kilometres and kilometres of mud banks and grey sludge and vehicles and carcasses of, settlements just buried under the mud, if you could see them at all, if they hadn't been swept away. It was quite confronting to know that there were actually thousands of people that lived along here, and that sort of contrast of the green hills on the side with just these kilometres of devastation, no highways where there used to be. And it really kind of put into perspective just how challenging the rescue effort is, because there are no cars, no heavy vehicles that can actually get into these areas. You've got sort of, choppers going in and out of these areas every day. 15,000 people are cut off, so those choppers are responsible for not only rescuing people who might be alive, they're therefore dropping off supplies and essential food things for these, communities, but also, tragically, they're responsible for taking bodies and remains out to nearby settlements so they can be DNA tested and temporarily buried. So the perspective from that height was just extremely confronting. We're hearing a lot of stories like the search and rescue ops yesterday ongoing and the successful kind of miracle stories. But, you know, the reality is that this is only just the beginning of this recovery operation of what's going to happen next. We spoke to the country's information minister last week and, you know, he said to us that the damage from this devastation could cost, the entire annual budget of the country to try and recover. So this is a very, very, you know, slow effort. It's a long effort to rebuild this country. Like I said there, you know, still the worst hit parts of that border region, you still can't get cars into. You still have to rely on those helicopters. So, you know, very early on, the government did deploy the army. It did deploy, it did bring in sort of its own disaster authorities and build a plan. But it did face, you know, a lot of criticism for the delay in asking for international aid and assistance. Australia has, you know, this week sent in expertise through, you know, 15 drone operators and relief packages. But, you know, that happened close, you know, about a week after this disaster occurred. So many of the Australian families that we've been speaking with, say that they welcome this help, but they are questioning whether it came too late, especially, you know, after those first 72 hours, which are considered the most critical in a rescue operation. So that remains to be seen, but we know that this is a very long road ahead.
1: That's our correspondent Meghna Bali there reporting from Kathmandu. Staying overseas and to the US, a mistrial has been declared in the case of a woman accused of murdering her three children. Lindsay Clancy's lawyer has argued she was suffering from postpartum psychosis and could not distinguish right from wrong when she killed them. After a week of deliberations, the jury said they were unable to come to a unanimous decision. Kaysen Ho reports from Washington.
4: The judge has declared a mistrial, but the case seems far from over. It's been a long and expensive trial with tensions flying high, especially in the past 2 days in the courtroom. Lindsay Clancy's defense lawyer, Kevin Reddington, has aired his frustrations in open court after the jury sent a note which he said indicated a single juror was holding out on a unanimous decision. Now, he took the extraordinary step of filing an appeal to a higher court to try and delay the case, but that was ultimately shut down by the Massachusetts Supreme Court. And the trial judge, William Sullivan, had to declare a mistrial as the jury was unable to reach a unanimous verdict. Now, the jury had deliberated for almost 40 hours over 7 days, including on evidence heard in court about how Lindsay Clancy had strangled her three young children back in 2023 before attempting to take her own life. Now, Lindsay Clancy doesn't deny the killings. Instead, the case centered around whether or not she was capable of making rational decisions at the time of the killings. The defense argued that she had postpartum psychosis and poor mental health after giving birth. But the prosecution has argued that the killings were intentional and premeditated. Now that the mistrial has been declared, the prosecution will have to make the decision about whether or not to retry the case. But the defense attorney, Kevin Reddington, spoke outside of court and is already pushing against the idea.
5: Whether or not they could agree is one thing. Obviously, if we didn't have that one individual, we would have had a verdict and we would be out of here. But I don't know if we will ever be able to get jurors that aren't aware of this case anywhere. New York, Washington, Georgia, Japan, India, I don't know, anywhere.
4: The case seems far from over. It's drawn significant attention here in the United States, but also internationally, dividing opinions both on criminal responsibility, but also drawing attention to the provision of mental health care for women here in the United States. The defense attorney argued in court that the care that Lindsay Clancy received for her postpartum psychosis was inadequate. In some ways, this case put not only Lindsay Clancy, but also the U.S. mental health system on trial.
1: Kaysen Ho reporting from Washington. Well, across the Atlantic, UK reform leader Nigel Farage has described a documentary on the party's funding as a hoax. The film appears to show his senior staffers welcoming a foreign donation, which is illegal under British electoral laws. Our Europe correspondent Elias Kluwer has more from London.
6: Nigel Farage caught on a hidden camera responding to a plot to bypass UK political donation laws.
7: I haven't been able to donate directly to this up to this point, but I was thrilled to be able to pick up the tab for the polls that you had commissioned.
8: That was great.
9: And then I said,
6: UK broadcaster Channel 4 aired a documentary produced by not-for-profit investigative journalism group Verbatim, whose reporter spent a year undercover posing as a supporter of Mr Farage's right-wing populist party, Reform UK.
10: Okay, good.
6: He claims he's keen to financially back Reform, but there's a problem. His dad, who has all the cash, is an American, and foreign citizens are banned from donating to UK political parties. Two senior Reform staffers suggest the supporter, who is British, takes the money from his dad and then gives that money to Reform.
11: You can contribute in a it's an amazing sweet spot.
12: Nigel won't pay, doesn't pay, won't pay.
6: The fictional American donor, portrayed by an actor, was eventually given access to the party leader.
13: These are people who know how to spend their own money.
6: The two staffers at the centre of the scandal have been stood down, but Mr Farage says they were just being boastful jack of the lads and that the party has done nothing wrong.
14: Make no mistake, this was an exercise in entrapment.
6: Mr Farage is already under parliamentary scrutiny after failing to declare a multi-million dollar donation. And now, after this documentary, the major parties want another investigation.
1: That's our Europe correspondent, Elias Kluwer there, reporting from London. Sydney Water is planning to pump 70 million litres of treated sewage a day into the Parramatta River. To get it there, a new wastewater treatment plant will be built at Camellia Rose Hill from 2028, with an underground pipeline connecting it to a new outlet at Meadowbank Park. If given the green light as a state significant infrastructure project, the plant will be operational by 2032. Digby Werthmuller reports.
15: You just get so many endangered migratory birds feeding up here.
16: Nestled beside the Parramatta River at Wentworth Point sits an oasis for finned and feathered inhabitants. Just kilometres from where we're standing, Sydney Water plans to build a river outlet by Meadowbank Park.
15: We're very concerned about potential for a combination of factors heading over a tipping point and creating an environmental mini disaster or larger one.
16: The project aims to meet the city's growing population and will use treated wastewater that's meant to be cleaner than the current river water.
17: Water in this project will be treated to a very high level with lots of safeguards, lots of redundancy to ensure that only really high quality treated water goes to the environment.
16: A commitment this former Sydney Water scientist is sceptical of.
18: Pumps break, filters block, all kinds of things can happen. So you may be able to achieve high quality most of the time. Probably not all the time, though.
16: So we asked Sydney Water what happens if things go wrong.
17: This project has a fallback mechanism where any off-spec water can go back to the existing system and only highly quality water will go to Meadowbank.
16: But that fallback relies on water quality standards set by the New South Wales Environmental Protection Authority.
17: The EPA has been very clear on their requirements for us with this project. And
19: what are their clear requirements?
17: I'd have to go check the documentation on those exact requirements, Digby, I would.
16: It turns out those limits don't exist yet, and the EPA has confirmed they won't be set until after the project is approved.
20: Once they've already started doing it, there's no way would they go, oh, this isn't any good, so we'll stop doing it.
21: Yeah, this is magnificent, and to then place it all at risk again would be shocking.
22: Sydney Water says the project is designed so that one day the plant will also provide recycled water to cool data centres.
16: The planning proposal has received more than 400 public submissions, most against it.
18: To me, this is community consultation that's come way too late.
15: We live locally and use this site at least once a month and have not heard anything.
16: For now, the project pushes ahead without set water quality limits and with its eye on the growing data centre industry in Western Sydney.
1: Digby Werthmuller reporting from Sydney. And the data centre boom, fuelled by the AI race, is drawing fierce backlash in the United States ahead of the country's midterm elections. Voters across the political spectrum are voicing their opposition, saying the energy-guzzling centres are negatively impacting communities. Our North America correspondent Cayman Gock reports from Memphis.
8: Loretta Thornton was living the quiet life in Memphis, Tennessee, until a new neighbour moved in. Colossus 2, developed by Elon Musk's SpaceX AI.
9: So me and Elon just neighbours. He knows and I'm looking at him and wondering, why did you build that here? Why would you take peace away?
8: It's the largest data centre in America, housing all the computer infrastructure needed to keep digital services running. It was built without any public consultation.
19: How does that make you feel?
9: Stomach, fold up, sucker punch.
8: The 66-year-old Army veteran says it's not just the noise, but the dust and fumes whipped up from dozens of gas turbines needed to power the site.
9: Oh, my God. I have to go into the house because it started burning my eyes and my throat.
8: The data centre boom is being powered by an AI arms race, and it's become political poison ahead of the midterms.
23: XAI and Elon Musk aren't the first perpetrators, they are the newest ones, and they are moving at a velocity we have never seen.
8: SpaceX AI did not respond to ABC questions, but advocates say data centres provide millions of dollars in property taxes to cities like Memphis.
24: But if I were a governor or mayor, I would want that plant in my community, and many of them are designed in a very beautiful way.
8: Elon Musk plans to expand his data center empire here in Memphis, where there is little to no regulation around building them. The announcement has infuriated residents and has even caught city council off guard. More than 200 American jurisdictions have already imposed temporary bans, and residents hope Memphis is next. The city council is currently debating a 12-month moratorium on new facilities.
25: We want to see real guardrails put in place for water impacts, for job creation, for pollution mitigation.
8: A fight brewing with the richest man in the world.
1: Cayman Gock reporting from Washington. This is ABC News Radio, and we'll have another news update for you in around 25 minutes. But it's time now for this week's Pacific Review.
26: Hello, I'm Liam Fox and welcome to Pacific Review. We'll take a look at the big stories from the region over the past week. Coming up, the major developments from the region's most important political gathering, the Pacific Islands Forum Leaders Meeting. Papua New Guinea's biggest cities connected by road for the first time, and more Pacific produce exported to Australia than ever before, but growers still face significant hurdles. We'll have more on those stories coming up. Pacific Review comes to you from the lands of the Yagara and Turrbal people. This week, regional news was dominated by the Pacific Islands Forum Leaders Meeting in Palau. There, leaders criticised China's recent intercontinental ballistic missile test at their most significant regional meeting after weeks of internal wrangling over how they should respond to Beijing's swelling military power. They've backed a final communique which says they're concerned about the test and that they didn't get adequate notice beforehand. But there are question marks over how firm the Pacific consensus is, with clear signs that two Pacific nations who blocked an earlier statement on the test, Nauru, formerly Nauru, and Kiribati, are still not on board. The ABC's foreign affairs reporter Stephen Jedgetts was in Palau and says the host's president, Surungal Whips Jr., read out what leaders had agreed to collectively say on the issue.
27: Leaders registered concern on the recent ICBM test, which overflew a number of members without adequate notice. Leaders called on all states undertaking ICBM testing to ensure transparency and reassurance, including through the provision of adequate notification of a test at least 24 hours in accordance with international practice. So that is what leaders have, according to President Whips anyway, said in their final communique. And yet, that absolutely is the strongest collective condemnation, or collective criticism, rather, of the test that we have seen from the Pacific. It's a bit stronger than the language we saw in the Pacific Foreign Minister's communique that was issued last month, which simply called for transparency and reassurance. And it's interesting to see at this point a fairly clear condemnation of the test issued by all the leaders. Now, it's not a standalone statement. This is buried within the communique. So leaders have not yet got to where they hope to get, which is where Australia, New Zealand and others hope to get, where you've got an actual standalone statement with all the impact that brings. But it's nonetheless undoubtedly the strongest statement that the Pacific has made collectively on this test. And so in that sense, it's something of a diplomatic victory for those countries, including New Zealand, Palau, Australia and others, who are pushing for a pretty clear response. But of course, it does get more complicated than that, because it's still not 100% certain that absolutely all the Pacific nations in PIF are behind this.
0: So how has it been categorised by some of the countries which have been pushing for this statement, like New Zealand and Palau?
27: Well, New Zealand and Palau have both said that this is a pretty good outcome. Christopher Luxon, the Prime Minister of New Zealand, who's after President Whipps, said during his interview with reporters afterwards that, yes, this was a bit of a compromise in some senses, a pragmatic one, as he put it. But he also said that it was a very clear message that the Pacific had sent here. He said it was really important for the Pacific to, quote, push back against China's behaviour, because he didn't want to see the sort of testing that we saw from China normalised, to use his phrase. And you get the sense that Australia is also pretty pleased with where this landed, particularly given the difficulties that there have been previously over the statement.
0: Stephen, but it doesn't look like there has been absolute consensus. What are the positions of Nauru and Kiribati?
27: Yeah, this is where it gets really, really interesting. So despite the fact that we've got a fairly clear condemnation in the final communique, there are a couple of caveats around that. And of course, one of the big questions over exactly what was going to happen this week, it came down to Nauru and also the country of Kiribati, which have both previously been very hesitant to condemn China. So listeners might remember when this was last broached by members of the Pacific Islands Forum during the foreign ministers meeting a month or so ago, there was a pretty long and difficult debate over this. And in the end, foreign ministers weren't able to issue that standalone separate statement on the missile test, because Nauru and Kiribati were both saying that they weren't happy with singling out the People's Republic of China. Now, the argument they made, of course, is that it wasn't fair to do that because the United States of America also conducts ballistic missile tests in the region, in the Republic of Marshall Islands under the Compact Agreement. And their argument is singling out China here is totally unfair. Now, interestingly, it's still not 100% clear that we've got consensus here, because according to President Whipps, Nauru has essentially issued a statement, if you like, or there's a statement in the communique which makes it clear that Nauru doesn't support this clause. Now, but President Whip said that Nauru had essentially disassociated itself. That's the question around where Kiribati stands is even more interesting, because Christopher Luxon, when he was giving a press conference after the major press conference with Whips and others, said that Kiribati wasn't represented at all in the room. He said that, quote, "I wasn't aware that there was a representative from Kiribati in the room all day." Now, that's curious, because whilst Kiribati's president, Taneti Maumau, definitely wasn't at the meeting, it's still convention to have a senior representative at all times from every single PIF member nation at the leader's retreat, even if they are not themselves, in fact, the leader. So it's a curious situation.
2: That was the ABC's foreign affairs reporter, Stephen Jedgetts, speaking to Belinda Cora. Leaders at the Pacific Islands Forum meeting also endorsed a new maritime security initiative to counter illicit drug trafficking. Known as the Wanga Moana, The aim is to strengthen the regional security response to transnational criminal organisations smuggling drugs from South America to Australia and New Zealand. The Australian government says it'll provide $600 million to support the new initiative to boost aerial and maritime surveillance across the region and improve training and coordination among Pacific Islands police forces. Speaking in Palau, Australia's Minister for Pacific Affairs, Pat Conroy, outlines what's involved.
3: What you'll see in action is greater surveillance provided by the Australian Defence Force and other assets that will then be fed into the Transnational Crime Centre of Excellence in Samoa for data fusion and assessment that will then be fed to the Vivale Maritime Essential Services Centre in Fiji that will then provide tasking options to each sovereign nation. And then each sovereign nation will decide how to approach that interdiction, possibly using one of the 23 Guardian-class patrol boats that the Australian government has already provided through the Maritime Security Program. So this is an example of a Pacific-led approach backed by Australia in action to tackle the scourge of drug trafficking that is a challenge not just for Pacific Island nations but for Australia as well. Importantly, this is an opt-in measure. Each Pacific nation will decide how they participate, how they will deal with this issue, how they will opt into this system, always conscious of each nation's sovereignty.
2: Australia's Minister for Pacific Affairs, Pat Conroy. Jennifer Parker is an adjunct professor of defence and security at the University of Western Australia and a former Australian anti-submarine warfare officer. She tells Kyle Evans the initiative could help authorities intercept more smuggling vessels, including so-called narco subs.
4: Look, I think it will make a difference depending on how it is actually expended. If a lot of it goes to enhancing the aerial surveillance of Pacific countries across their exclusive economic zones, which has kind of been noted in the press release, then that will help in detecting things like semi-submersibles or yachts that seem to be carrying or smuggling drugs. It won't solve the entire problem, of course, and you're right, drug smugglers are incredibly adaptable. We've seen this new route develop over the last 2 years where we've seen these semi-submersible narco subs in the Pacific, and I spent much of my time hunting those subs in the Caribbean. I never thought that I would see them in the Pacific. We're seeing new ways of concealing drugs, and in fact, not in the Pacific, but in Europe, we're actually seeing uncrewed underwater vehicles that are autonomous, that are actually smuggling drugs. So yes, drug smugglers are adaptable. Will there always be drugs that come across the Pacific route? Yes. Can we reduce how many drugs are coming across? The answer to that is also yes. I mean, this has really intensified over the last couple of years because cartels in South America have seen Australia as a lucrative market and have seen the lack of surveillance across the exclusive economic zones of the Pacific Islands, plus, of course, issues with policing as a key vulnerability to be able to get drugs through.
2: That's Jennifer Parker, an adjunct professor of defence and security at the University of Western Australia, and she was speaking with Kyle Evans. As always, a major issue at the Pacific Islands Forum is climate change and how to deal with it. While leaders were meeting in Palau, the United Nations Environment Program released a stark warning about what's at stake. In its report, Limiting Overshoot, the UNEP says the world will push past the critical threshold of a 1.5 degree temperature rise in the next few years. The report comes amid renewed scrutiny at the Pacific Islands Forum of the Australian government's commitment to fighting climate change as it continues to expand fossil fuel projects. Vishal Prasad is the director of Pacific Island Students Fighting Climate Change, and he was in Palau and tells reporter Finau Fanua that Australia needs to do more.
5: It was very sad to see the report. We have been pushing for 1.5 degrees Celsius. We have been campaigning. We had put our heart and soul behind ensuring the world meets this target. And to now read a report that says that we're going to overshoot the target and the chances of getting back to 1.5 are there, but a whole lot needs to be done. It really is very, very saddening to see the state of how of the world right now in not being able to address humanity's greatest problem.
7: I know that Ralph Regan-Vanu, our Vanuatu's climate change minister, has called on Australia to do more. Could you talk about that?
5: Well, I completely agree with Minister Reganvanu, and he was right in pointing out that the world really needs to get its act together, but more specifically, countries that are polluting, continuing to expand fossil fuels, provide licenses, providing subsidies, including countries like Australia that are here at the Pacific Islands Forum, who are talking about a whole lot about being part of the Pacific family. But the report says otherwise, and it's hard to hear the Australian government speak of partnership and family at the forum, while it keeps waving through fossil fuel projects that will pour out the very emissions that are now drowning us. And very frankly, we can no longer look past a country that grows richer on fossil fuels at the Pacific's expense, while it starts and continues to open new coal mines and gas fields in the face of overwhelming science. The law is also clear on this, and the ICJ's advisory opinion that was released last year was absolutely clear that countries have an obligation to prevent significant harm. We are nowhere near 1.5. And countries like Australia, it is really about them at this point choosing whether they would want to turn away from fossil fuels. Because the report and the loss of 1.5 should be a sobering wake-up call for the whole world.
26: That's Vishal Prasad from the Pacific Island Students Fighting Climate Change, and he was speaking to Finau Fanua. To other news now, and a new road linking Papua New Guinea's two biggest cities for the first time is set to officially open later this month. The 830-kilometre route crosses some of the country's toughest terrain, but large parts are still unsealed and passable only by four-wheel drive. It also promises to connect some of PNG's most remote communities, but as Natasha Emick reports, there's still a long road ahead.
6: Deep in the rugged mountains of Gulf Province lies a small station called Kanabia. Getting in and out has never been easy, and for decades, the village has relied on a single airstrip.
10: We had a last plane, NCA, that was waiting, but it got crashed. The passengers and the pilot died. So with that, plane completely stopped for 2 years, and this year completely.
6: Sister Sylvian Awa is one of the sisters of St. Joseph's of Cluny, who've served the community since 1971 running the school. But this year, with no planes flying in supplies, they've had to suspend classes.
10: We have to close because of the difficulty of bringing the materials up.
6: Then, a few days ago, Sister Sylvian saw something she hadn't seen before, a convoy of vehicles passing through Kanabia. Eight Department of Works vehicles were making the first test drive on the new road linking Lae and Port Moresby.
10: I'm happy. This is a hope. We might come back and continue to educate our people here, and especially the children. So many children have not been educated. They are out there.
6: For Kanabia's health centre, better road access could be a matter of life and death. Josephette Agoyo oversees the centre, which serves an estimated 80,000 people. He says patients can become stranded when they need hospital care.
11: Plus, facing planned or preventable deaths.
12: We've had preventable deaths at our health centre because we don't have road access. Patients needing to be transferred to bigger hospitals get stuck here. We do what we can for them, but our medicines and resources are limited. This Connect PNG road will bring healing to our people.
6: Kanabia is just one of many communities this road was designed to connect. The 830-kilometre route linking Morobe, Gulf and the National Capital District is part of the Merape government's 20 billion Kina Connect PNG program. For the past 5 years, the Department of Work has been cutting through mountainous terrain to open up more than 100 kilometres of missing road links. And last week, that work reached a historic milestone.
11: First time in history, you have a vehicle travelling between Lae and Port Moresby. Never in our lifetime. It was dreamed by Sir Michael Thomas Omare and his cohorts at the time when they fought for independence. They thought that the country will be connected, but they didn't live to see it. It happened in our generation.
6: Works Secretary Gibson Halemba was among the first to make the journey. They left Nadzab outside of Lae at 7 a.m. on Sunday, driving for 13 hours before reaching Kanabia, where they camped overnight. The next morning, they continued south through Epa Junction, arriving in Port Moresby that evening. In total, the 830-kilometre journey took about 23 hours. But the new connection is already raising concerns in the capital.
13: It will create a lot of anxiety and worry, and people's lands, customary lands and traditional spaces at high risk of being impeded on and encroached upon.
6: Keith Uruhu is the MP for Hirikuairi in Central Province, which surrounds the National Capital District. He sees the benefits of connecting PNG's two biggest cities, but warns that the road could also accelerate mass migration and illegal settlements in Port Moresby.
13: It's going to create more social problems, and law and order is already out of control with the growing number of settlements. And now, of course, you've heard also in recent times there's been like a wave of eviction exercises. Now, when these evictions are done, where are these people going?
6: But for Works Secretary Gibson Halemba, the benefits far outweigh the concerns. He says the bigger opportunity is economic, connecting remote communities to markets and opening access for coffee growers, agricultural businesses, petroleum and other industries.
11: It is now their time to see the remotest parts of our country being able to build their life in terms of selling their fresh produce, cash crops, and bringing them to the nearest market.
6: But the route is far from finished, with large parts still unsealed and steep sections needing further work.
11: This is a new cut, so it's like a baby road. Basically, like it's a new alignment that we just recently constructed, and there are steep sections that we will have to stabilize because the road is designed to for big trucks, semi-trucks.
6: For now, some sections are only suitable for four-wheel drives, not buses or PMVs.
11: The next stage is to basically do a upgrading part of our country, being able to build their life in terms of selling their fresh produce, cash crops, and bringing them to the nearest market.
6: But the route is far from finished, with large parts still unsealed and steep sections needing further work.
11: This is a new cut, so it's like a baby road. Basically, like it's a new alignment that we just recently constructed.

0: and rig reveling, doing the drainages, stabilizing the bend scuds, maintaining and widening those sections that are narrow and building it up. There are some bridges that we need to build, you know, line drains, culverts, that will come as part of the upgrading work.
1: The government plans to eventually seal the entire road over the coming years, but Mr. Halemba says that will take time.
0: Rome was not constructed in a day. Highlands Highway that you enter today was not constructed in 1 year. It took almost 20 years to build Highlands Highway.
2: PNG's Department of Works Secretary Gibson Halemba, ending that report by Natasha Emick. Finally, the region's trade agency, Pacific Trade Invest, says Pacific agricultural exports to Australia have more than tripled in 5 years. Despite the growth, Pacific Island exporters face serious challenges due to the climate crisis, remoteness and biosecurity measures. Finau Fanua reports.
3: Agriculture is a key sector in the economies of most Pacific Island countries, supporting the livelihoods of many with the sale of cash crops such as fresh produce, kava, and betel nut. But there's also a growing supply to overseas markets. According to a report released this week by Pacific Trade Invest, an agency of the Pacific Islands Forum Secretariats, exports from the Pacific to Australia have more than tripled over the last 5 years.
4: Australia remains the most important market.
3: Author of the report and Pacific Trade Invest Trade Commissioner Tim Martin says the study indicates a promising future.
4: That report is really useful for policymakers, for businesses, for buyers here in Australia as well, to understand what products are available, what's doing well, where we could grow. And, you can see from this report there's a number of different products like taro, cassava, vanilla, yam, cocoa, coconut oil, coffee, coconut, ginger, prawns, turmeric and sweet potato that have all got a market access into Australia and are all selling.
3: Tim Martin was speaking to me from the Fine Food Australia Expo in Melbourne, where he has organised stores for Pacific Island entrepreneurs to display and promote their products. He says efforts by Pacific Trade Invest to promote Pacific agriculture was part of a coordinated regional effort by the Pacific Islands Forum to facilitate trade between Pacific nations and larger ones such as Australia.
4: Our role is to work with exporters and to help them promote their products into the Australian market. We do that through events like today. This trade show is a really important way for these companies to get that direct feedback from buyers, but also to show the Australian market what they have to offer.
3: Among the Pacific business representatives was Tom Navanua from Fiji company Heritage Kava, a collective of kava growers in Fiji.
5: Well, I just cannot thank the forum enough for opening this door for us.
3: He says being able to promote his products in Melbourne wouldn't have been possible without the support of the Pacific Forum, and that this exemplified the overall need for regional support for Pacific exporters to get their products into foreign markets.
5: For them to present something like this, it was a great opportunity that we've been given. This has given us a platform even to work with other Pacific Island nations. We have people from New Caledonia want our products. So that itself has helped with other Pacific Island nations working together.
3: But Pacific exporters face no shortage of challenges, the biggest for most being the climate crisis, with more frequent cyclones disrupting supply chains.
6: In the last 2 years, we've had the worst harvests.
3: Yuwen honey entrepreneur Richard Duncan says rainfall in the last few years has severely affected his harvests.
6: That's not just Niue, because I've talked to people from Melanesia, I've talked to people around the Pacific, and it's been the same for them. And so there has been a change. For us, for example, beekeeping in the Pacific, you have nectar sources year-round, more or less, but it has to stop raining, so you don't get the nectar washed out. So, you know, if it rains every day or two, you know, it's problematic.
3: Tongan agripreneur Minoru Nishi says the climate crisis has had a devastating impact, highlighting the sector's vulnerability to natural disasters.
7: We can see what's happening around the world right now with climate change impacting, with the Super El Nino also on our doorsteps right now. And so we need to be smart in what we do. And really look closely at the issues and work with the people on the ground to try and tackle some of these big challenges for the people.
3: At his stall, Mr. Nishi was displaying his latest product called Owana.
7: It's a functional drink made of, there's two formulations. One is watermelon and lime. The other product made of watermelon, ginger, turmeric and lime.

0: Nishi says the production of bottled drinks was one example of value adding. It's also a convenient export, as it's easier for processed goods to pass the strict biosecurity standards of foreign markets.
1: Yeah, well, you take away all the need for biosecurity because it's been value-added, so there's no risk for them in terms of pest and disease.
0: During my conversation with Nishi, a number of event-goers drank samples of the Awana health drink, and they appeared impressed.
2: I find it very refreshing and really nice, and ginger with watermelon, that's really different. I could really tell it's a nice product. That's why I asked him, I want to buy one.
3: So this is a product that you would buy?
2: 100%.
0: Nishi says there's a huge potential in Pacific Island products.
1: So we have a long way to go, but we're trying to lead the way and try and promote others to follow suit in order to grow the economy.
4: Tongan entrepreneur and agriculturalist Minoru Nishi ending that report from Finout Whenua. And that's it from Pacific Review. I'm Liam Fox. Thanks for listening. And do join us again at the same time next week for more news and views from around the Pacific.
5: 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I'm Mandy Presland with a news update before we take you back to the BBC. Eastern Standard Time, 6 o'clock. In Central Australia, it's 5:30. In Western Australia, it's now 4 p.m.
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5: Sydney-bound Qantas flight has been forced to divert to Christchurch after a suspected engine issue shortly after takeoff from Queenstown. Qantas says flight QF122 landed safely in Christchurch after footage appeared to show flames coming from the aircraft's left engine. Qantas says its pilots are highly trained to manage incidents like this and acknowledged the distress it may have caused passengers. In a statement, the airline said it was cleared for a priority landing and both engines remained operating. Qantas says it will provide customers with accommodation and rebook them onto other flights. In New South Wales, a bushfire burning near Kalgar around an hour north of Sydney has been downgraded to advice level after earlier threatening homes and a wildlife sanctuary. A cool change has aided firefighting efforts, but authorities say risks, including low visibility along parts of the Pacific Motorway, remain. Reporter Alex Lewis has more.
7: It's been an incredibly windy day, a day of extreme fire danger, which has made it a very challenging job for firefighters. Water bombers are continuing to circle. The fire has been downgraded from Watch and Act, which was the level earlier today, and that's because a cool change has swept through.
5: In Sydney, strong winds have led to around 400 calls for assistance from the New South Wales State Emergency Service. Most of the jobs involve trees being blown onto homes, roads and power lines. The SES says it's asking people for patience as crews work through the jobs. In Victoria, two children are being treated in hospital after a jumping castle was lifted into the air by strong winds during a birthday party in the state's southwest. Police say two children were thrown from the castle at the party in Mount Duneed near Geelong. Other children playing on it escaped injury. Ambulance Victoria says the pair, a primary school-aged boy and girl, have been taken to Geelong University Hospital with upper body injuries and are in a stable condition. Victorian police say a large-scale search is underway for a man who allegedly assaulted three people with an axe in Gippsland in eastern Victoria. Ethan Seidemann reports.
8: Police say the man attacked an elderly man and woman and another man at a property in the Gippsland town of Tyres at around 12:30 today. The suspect then fled the address and the victims were able to call emergency services for help. The two male victims are expected to be flown to Melbourne with life-threatening injuries, while the woman is in hospital with critical injuries. A police search is underway for the suspect, who was last seen wearing a black and mustard jacket and carrying a black backpack. Police say he may be armed with an axe and handsaw and urge anyone who spots him not to approach, but instead call 000.
5: The federal government is expected to release draft legislation next week on its proposed digital duty of care model. The reforms would create a legal obligation for online platforms to proactively introduce and reduce risks of harm to their users. The government has previously indicated it wants to give Australians greater control over the content they are served online. Senior Government Minister Chris Bowen has expressed concern about algorithms on social media.
9: we have a problem of algorithms that are driving people to more and more extreme content. And we want to give Australians a chance to deal with that.
5: Queensland's opposition leader says lack of housing affordability in Queensland has been exacerbated by the LNP government cancelling affordable home projects. New data from realestate.com.au has found a household earning a median income of around $125,000 a year could afford just 12% of all homes sold in the last financial year. Stephen Miles says more Queenslanders are under housing stress than ever before. Turning to sport in the AFL qualifying final at the SCG, close to full time, the Swans lead Brisbane 135-82. In the AFLW, the Bulldogs have beaten the Swans 60-33. North Melbourne has thrashed St Kilda 99-7, and Gold Coast has beaten Port Adelaide 17-14. In rugby league in Auckland, the Warriors have edged out the Sea Eagles 31-30. In the NRLW, Cronulla Sharks have been too good for the Warriors 40-32. And Sydney Roosters have easily accounted for North Queensland Cowboys 56-6. Checking tomorrow's weather outlook in the capitals, Brisbane, a mostly sunny day and 34 degrees, now 23. In Sydney, sunny and 23, now 21. Canberra, mostly sunny, 19 for you, now 12. Possible shower tomorrow for Melbourne and 17, it's now 13 degrees. Hobart, partly cloudy, 18 the top, now 11. Adelaide, partly cloudy and 17, it's 15. Possible shower for Perth tomorrow and 20 the top, it's 19 degrees. And in Darwin, a shower 2 and 32. Currently in Darwin, it is 30 degrees. In the next our analogue listeners in Queensland, New South Wales and the ACT will have AFL coverage with the second elimination final between Adelaide and Western Bulldogs. In around 90 minutes, Victorian listeners will have NRL action with Cronulla hosting Melbourne Storm. 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
10: Hello, I'm James Reynolds. This time in BBC Conversations, we bring people together to share their experiences of the floods in Nepal. A collapsing glacier is thought to be the cause of the massive flash floods that swept some 100 kilometres down Himalayan valleys in Nepal and Tibet. As we record this programme in London on Friday lunchtime, Nepal's disaster agency reports that at least 1,300 people have been killed. More than 5,000, though, remain missing, and survivors continue to be found. The Chinese state media says that on the Tibetan side, the official death toll is 21, with more than 540 people unaccounted for. It is very difficult to verify this figure because of the strict controls that China imposes on the foreign media. We'll hear later from families of people missing, but for our first conversation, we wanted to get a sense of what it was like for those directly caught up in the disaster. We brought together Sakhil. His house was located 200 metres higher than the normal level of the Trishuli River. And firstly, his friend, Gaurav, who owned a cafe some 10 kilometres upstream.
11: Anyone who knows our region knows Trishuli as a living, roaring giant, you know. It gives life to our valley, drawing travellers, adventurers and local togethers. For me, that river valley was where I built my dreams, you know. A small cafe born out of early mornings, endless passion, and the simple desire to create a warm space where people could gather over a cup of warmth and conversation. And that day, while I was having my coffee, a lot of children started running to the uphills, you know. I asked what happened, then they said a flood is coming. We got something like 5 to 10 minutes. I started running up hills and I saw my cafe drawing by that flood with my own eyes, you know. Within a few minutes, we lost everything, you know. Everything swept away. It was like tsunami, you know. Even its color, it was like cement plaster, like wet cement plaster. And if you go there right now, it's like a concrete over there. The color was really different from the normal rivers. It was quite devastating, you know.
10: Did you think when the waters were coming that maybe there was a chance that you would get swept away in the floods yourself?
11: I started running up hills and my father was stuck there. I waited him, I shouted him to come over, but he just went to our farm untying my animals, cows, and with my own eyes, I can see those flood was coming towards us. And I grabbed his hand and pulled him upwards. Then we ran. But all of my family somehow managed to escape. We all are fine, even though I lost my business, my cafe, the place where I invested my 6 years trying to make something different, all gone, you know. But somehow I managed to save my family.
10: Let's bring in Sakil. Do tell us about what happened to you that day, the day of the flood.
12: So everybody in my town talking about the flood is coming, flood is coming. Every one of us, me including, we do not expect that much high, that much big flood is coming. Suddenly we got to know that the place where Kaurab Cafe is located has been completely wiped out. One of my friends called from there. He told me that run, it's time to run. We don't have a time. Take your families, go uphill, it's time to run. Everything in Trishuli has been wiped out. We need to run right now. We live in a large family of 22 people. So it was so panic to collect each and every one from my house and take them to the uphill. So I just start shouting, the flood is coming, let's run, each and every one. But the place from the uphill I see, oh my God, this was too much terrible. Everything's wiped out. The buildings are collapsing. My house has been stopped and hit by a big log. Just like Gaurav said, it was just like a tsunami. It's so high. My house is about 200 meters from the river, but it was too high that it has just cleaned each and everything up to my third floor. Each and everything, my shop owned by my family, completely gone. Each and everything I hold in my room, completely gone. Only the lives have been saved. Nothing remains. My families are saved. My friends are missing, still missing. It's so painful. I just see each and everything from uphill, my place where I was born. I was 37 years old right now. The memories, it's everything. It's totally painful. When I got recalled, my heart starts to break. I still can't imagine. When I woke up, I just feel like I'm just dreaming and everything is just not, it's just not real. But I got to know that it was real. We have so much pain. Everything has been gone.
11: I lost my relatives, four of my family, Karan Khatiwada. We lost him. And my uncle, Narendra Joshi, he has not been found yet. And many more, you know.
12: I really thank the friend, called my brothers twice to run. He was the main reason that we and the neighbors of my village were able to save their life. If he hadn't called us, then my family and really my neighbors were not able to save their life. I just took a scooter, my brother took car and put each and every members in the vehicles and run through the uphills at 2 minutes. It's gone. My village is gone. You can see it from my whole eyes.
11: Most of the people, they didn't listen, you know. They didn't thought that something like that big would come, you know. That's how they didn't make it, yeah.
12: I'm still in my house that has been hit by the flood. I'm still holding my phone, seeing each and everything, and still can't believe that this is my house and it was been affected by the flood. Everything is messy here. I just came here, managed to grab my belongings. Everything has been clean and wiped out. Big logs came from the direction of a flood and hit the wall and clean each and everything. It's just like a clean and wiped out and put. Someone puts mud about 2 or 3 meters mud, each and everything. It's like a concrete.
11: For me, I cannot process it for now, you know. My mind cannot process it for now, but we have to start it from zero, you know. I invested everything in that cafe, and I have nothing left. For coming 10 years, I have to start it again from zero, so it's really going to be hard, I think.
10: Would you want to start in the same place?
11: Never. I'm never going to start it in that same place. in this district, you know. It's quite risky, and I cannot forget everything what happened here.

0: All of my childhood place, it's all gone. So I cannot stay here, you know? All my memories. And if you see today, there's nothing left. So I don't want to stay here now. I would go somewhere else, you know? Maybe Kathmandu. It's quite near from here.
1: I cannot express how could I rebuild. Because my properties have been destroyed. My house has been completely destroyed. I was not able to stay here. But I'm not leaving my district because I live in a big families and I need to think families too. So I will continue my business, which is located 7 kilometers away from here. This is my place where I live. It was not a place where I do business. But living in this house, the river has changed its track. Now it's so much close to my house. I cannot stay here because the trauma really hits in my brain. Every time I see the river, it's just like a recalling everything that I feel in the day 7 or 8 days ago. So I don't think I'm going to stay here.
2: What about the help that has been offered to you as those who've lost everything during the floods? Have you received enough help, Sakil?
1: Yeah. The local peoples and the donations, a lot of peoples are donating each and everything. But it's just not about donating. We are able to have food, but about the shelter. We are just concerning about the shelter. A lot of peoples have lots of goods and donations and things has been provided. But when I think about the shelter, I lost my house. How could I rebuild it? It's a generations of work. How could I rebuild the same way, the way I live, the way I stay, the luxurious life I used to have? I don't think I could have the same way that I used to have. No one wants to stay here in this village. Everyone just seems like everything, a lost village. No one wants to stay here.
0: As for me, my business was already organized and I somehow started to earn some good money, you know, and I was giving jobs to few people, 7-8 people, you know, and for that, it takes a lot of courage to give job here in Nepal to people, you know. I was quite happy about that, but now everything is gone. I cannot offer anything to anyone right now. I lost everything, but I think we can start over, you know.
1: I like to say that it's just a pain shaking. More than 5 decades of my father, my brothers, hardworking, got wiped out. You take years and years to build something which can be destroyed in a 10 minutes. So that's each and everyone who is listening to this. Enjoy your life. Take care of your families. Take care of your friends. Take care of your health. Think about now, not about the future. Live your life right now. In the same 10 minutes, we have lost each and everything. Each and everything. Live your moment. Not for the days. Not for the years. Enjoy your time right now.
3: Godaf and Sakil in one of the areas worst affected by the floods in Nepal. I'm James Reynolds. You're listening to BBC Conversations from the BBC World Service. As we record this programme, extraordinary pictures of the first people to be rescued after 9 days are being shared with the world. They were trapped in a hydroelectric power station tunnel, along with many others. But thousands, including foreign nationals from India, the UK, Australia and the US, are still missing. For our second conversation, we brought together two people whose loved ones haven't been heard from since the disaster. In a moment, Sandeep in India. His niece is missing. Firstly, Vaishnavi. She's in Sydney, Australia. She's missing 4 members of her family.
4: My sister, so she's my oldest sister, Shailaja, my brother-in-law, Chandrashekhar and Murali Dharan, and my young nephews, Ashwin, who's 14 years old, and Arush, who's 11 years old. They were in Nepal specifically for a spiritual pilgrimage for Mount Kailash. And they were, you know, looking to cross over to the other side that day. I believe, and then, you know, do two sort of smaller expeditions before they actually started the pilgrimage and the actual Mount Kailash. So the last we heard of them was we had a phone call, and that was at 6:47 a.m. Nepal time on the 26th of August. And they were just saying that, you know, they're getting ready to go and have breakfast. And they'd shown us just, you know, the location. There was a video call, what it looked like outside and how forceful the river was. And we didn't hear from them since then. And it's now been 8 days, almost nine.
2: In the moments after the flood, I imagine you spent a huge amount of time trying to get in contact with them.
4: It was late in the middle of the night for us, and I'd woken up and then I'd looked at my phone and there were just these messages from my other sister. And we were just said, oh, they're missing Vaishi. And there were so many missed calls, and I was just like trying to gather my thoughts. So I essentially didn't know what to do. And I got up, then I called her, and then I was like, what do you mean? It was as it would be for anyone. Just, I can't even describe in words that feeling. Just couldn't even imagine that it was happening, to be honest. I still can't believe that it's happening. We tried to contact them. I messaged all of them. They were part of a group that went together from Sydney. So there were 14 of them who were traveling together. So I know very closely other members who are traveling with them as well. So I was just calling all of them, messaging them, you know, we just want to know that you're safe. Please reach back to, you know, to us. Yeah. Helpless, I guess. That's the only thing we... And each of these days just keeps running into the other. You know, we wake up and we barely sleep. First of all, it's sleepless nights. And then you wake up and it's another day. And then all of a sudden, I've been, you know, on my phone doing my own searches, looking at the location, what it looked like before, what it looked like after. And the days just slip into the nights, and then we're already here. So it's so hard for me to even recall last week and exactly what we did. But in terms of support, we have an incredibly supportive family here. And, you know, we're all just doing our best to try and support this search effort and, you know, find our family, bring them home. The most that I can do right now, and that's my focus, is to, you know, keep the awareness there and keep asking that, you know, the search continues, because we can't give up on them.
2: Thank you so much, Vaishnavi. And I'd like to bring in Sandeep. You've been searching desperately for news of your beloved niece, Priyanka, who I know is like a daughter to you. When is the last time you heard from her?
5: I spoke to her on 22nd when she was at Mount Kailash. And she had called me. She made a video call and she was so happy. She was brimming with joy. She was glowing. That was the happiest I've ever seen her.
2: Where is the best place for you to be? Is it to stay in India to get information, or would it be to try to go to Nepal itself?
5: My nephew and a couple of other family members, they have returned today from Nepal. They were there for the last 5 days. They went up to Trishuli River, the town also, Trishuli town. And it was, entire area is devastated. You don't see any human being there. The only people you see are people who are trying to rescue. The government is doing very good. The emergency response teams are doing this job. It takes a lot of efforts to be in this kind of situation where you don't find anyone alive. I'm sorry to say, but whatever the bodies are being recovered, they are in pieces. Like, very few of the bodies are recognizable. So even for the response teams, that's a very tough job. We can't even imagine when they see so many dead people daily. It's not an easy job.
4: Looking at the damage that happened and looking at the work that the Nepalese authorities and the emergency response team have been doing out there, it's absolutely incredible, in my opinion. The terrain over there is so dangerous and unpredictable as well. And I know that they've been working tirelessly, going back and forth, rescuing people. Yeah. And you hear those miracles as well, where they've, you know, rescued a 1.5-month-old baby or that 6-year-old girl. And to me, that's incredible. You know, I've been in contact with the Australian authorities also on this side, and I am appreciative of both in what they've been doing to date. But I think for me, beyond that is that I think more can still be done. I don't believe that we can be happy with just this much. I think as long as there are people who are missing, we believe that every option available should really be explored. And, you know, for me, I just want the search to intensify because my family, I have hope and I want them to be found. And it's already been 8 days. So I don't know what situation they're in, but we need to rescue them so that we can bring them home safely.
2: Sandeep, a question to you and also to Vaishnavi. Amid the search, is there a part of you that has to be ready for the possibility or perhaps the probability that, Sandeep, in your case, your niece might not be found alive?
5: See, the area where she was, that is all flattened. The debris are 35 feet high. That small township of maybe 2,000 people, that's all gone. There's nothing left there. I would like to see her again. That's the wish I have. But chances of survival in that area are very remote because there's nothing left there.
4: For me and my family, so far we don't have any answers yet. And while we are still searching for them, we will hold on to hope. We know where they were last known to be. We know that the most recent reports are suggesting that those areas are still difficult to access, but people are there now accessing those areas. I think specialist assistance may be needed and to search more of the surrounding areas. But until we know what happened, we're going to continue to hope and, you know, just ask for every reasonable search effort to continue. We truly believe that targeted specialist search and rescue needs to be undertaken. We've looked at the area. We've researched what else is around there, where they could have gone on that day, tracks, trails, certain sites that they might have visited. And if they had done that, then they had that chance to escape and survive. So we continue to hold on to hope because that's what we can do for our family members at the moment.
2: Vaishnavi, tell me a bit more about them, about your sister, your brother-in-law and your nephews.
4: They're everything to me. They're my best friends. They're who I turn to for literally everything. The most stupid question that I might have, I need to run everything by them. And, you know, they put up with all of that. And my brother-in-law, he's like a pillar for our family. He's the reliable one. You know, I can go to him in times of despair. And I know that he's the one who's going to stand there and stick to his word and support me as well. And my nephews, they're so young and they're the youngest missing Australian citizens. Ashwin is 14, as I already said, and Arush is only 11. I can't imagine my life without any of them. And with the youngest two, they have so much more to give still. They have so much more to experience. They're so innocent and they're so good. I hope that they can experience more and I want to see all of them return back home.
2: And Sandy, tell us more about your niece, Priyanka.
5: She was, in fact, the eldest kid in the family, the most brilliant one. She did her dental school, but she wanted to do more than that. And she worked hard and registered in Cardiff University for doing her clinical research. She came back to India, published a couple of papers, and she was accepted in Oulu University in Finland to do her PhD on some diabetic research. Right now, she was a postdoc student there, as well as she was associate professor in the university. And only 2 years back, she had become citizen there. Her husband is also devastated. He's in a bad shape. He's in Finland and alone there, while all the family is together here. So she was with the Isha Foundation's group. They had, I think, more than 1,000 people in that region. 80 are missing. As Vaishnavi just said, that till we have the answers and till we have the closure for us, she's still there.
4: We're all in this together. As you said, I think all of us who are missing family as a result of the floods that happened in Nepal, I think we're all going through the same feelings. We're all just holding on to hope at this stage. We're searching for answers. That's all.
5: Yes, yes.
3: Vaishnavi and Sandeep, each waiting for news of those they love the most. We appreciate their decision to speak to us and that of Gaurav and Sakil sharing their experiences of the disaster in Nepal. I'm James Reynolds. You've been listening to BBC Conversations from the BBC World Service.
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7: A lot of different tissue types across the human body have been analysed. Seemingly, microplastic contaminates all of these tissues.
8: Tiny fragments of plastic are now found almost everywhere. 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
8: 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Finding out what we know and what we don't.
7: The awareness of it as an issue for human health has only been around for 6 years, really.
10: We're at this early stage where this could be really, really bad. 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
11: And together we host Good Bad Billionaire.
12: Today, we'll explain how a former ballet student from Brazil became the world's youngest female self-made billionaire.
11: Luana Lopez Lara co-founded prediction market platform Kalshi and turned it into a multi-billion dollar business. But first, she had to convince US regulators that making bets on real-world events was a form of trading rather than gambling.
12: So how did she do it? Find out on Good Bad Billionaire after the news.
13: BBC News with Tina Ritchie. President Trump's envoys, his son-in-law Jared Kushner and Steve Witkoff, are expected to arrive in Moscow later as part of a renewed effort to end the war between Russia and Ukraine. Ukraine's president, Volodymyr Zelensky, has said the US envoys will then visit Kyiv on Sunday. Iranian media say explosions have been heard near Karg Island, the main oil exporting terminal. Early unconfirmed reports say a small Iranian oil tanker came under US missile attack. There's been no comment from Tehran or the United States. The US ambassador to Israel, Mike Huckabee, is expected to visit a village in the Israeli-occupied West Bank later that's home to thousands of Palestinian Americans. It follows a rise in Israeli settler attacks. The United Nations has urged the warring parties in Yemen to exercise restraint and avoid further escalation. Bolivia's defence ministry now says two people have been killed and 81 others injured in explosions at a military barracks in a town southwest of La Paz. The defence minister said what he called pyrotechnic material detonated at the barracks. South Korea has broken its annual export record, with about a third of the year still to go. The rise is being driven by surging global demand for AI chips. Civil society groups in Sudan are urging the UN Security Council to extend its arms embargo from the Darfur region to the whole country. They say cutting off weapons supplies is key to ending a civil war that has killed tens of thousands and displaced millions. The vice president of the Philippines, Sara Duarte, has posted bail at a court in Manila a day after an arrest warrant was issued for allegedly making death threats against President Marcos, among others. Ms. Duarte denies the charges. BBC News.
11: Welcome to Good Bad Billionaire from the BBC World Service. Each episode, we pick a billionaire and we find out how they made their money.
12: We take them from zero to their first million and then from their million onto a billion.
11: I'm Simon Jack, I'm the BBC's business editor.
12: And I'm Xing Xing, and I'm a journalist, author and podcaster.
11: So, our billionaire this episode is Luana Lopez Lara, just 30 years old, currently worth $2.6 billion. That makes her the youngest self-made female billionaire in the world.
12: Now, you may not have heard of Luana. She's kept her personal life largely private. It's actually quite hard to find out that much about her. But don't worry, because there is a lot to talk about in this episode.
11: And that's because Luana, along with her business partner, founded the financial tech company Kalshi, Arabic for everything. And that's an important name.
12: Kalshi is at the forefront of something that's been called gambling, but in her words, it's just another form of trading.
11: Trading or gambling, a very important distinction, as we'll discover. Now, Kalshi is a prediction market. What the hell is that? Well, it lets anyone place a bet on the outcome of an event, any event in the world. And that was something that was, up until Luana came along, completely illegal in the United States.
12: Yep, as Luana says, they'd look for events that have been ripped directly from the headlines. So, for instance, you go onto Kalshi, you might be able to place a trade on how much snow will fall in New York during a particularly bad snowstorm.
11: Who will win the Winter Olympics men's hockey gold medal?
12: What will be the price of a rare Labubu doll?
11: And, of course, who will win the next US presidential election?
12: You can think of Kalshi as being like the love child between Wall Street and Vegas. So the whole world is a casino and everyone a player.
11: But crucially, in the United States, it is not actually considered gambling or betting.
12: Why? Well, let's travel back to the beginning to find out. You can bet it's going to be quite the story.
11: Luana Lopez Lara was born in 1996 in Brazil. As a child, she lived in various cities around the country, ending up as a teenager in Joinville. Her family was big on maths. Her mother was a maths teacher. Even her father was an electrical engineer who had worked at IBM. Her older sister got a degree in chemical engineering and a PhD in industrial engineering. Smart family. Not surprising then that Luana attended the Tupi Technical School, which focused on teaching sciences.
12: But her first real passion was ballet. Maybe this is one of the first ever ballet billionaires we've ever covered.
11: Yes.
12: So in 2011, at the age of around 16 or 17, she enrolled in a ballet school called the Escola de Teatro Bolshoi. And this is the only branch outside of Russia of the celebrated, sometimes controversial, Bolshoi Ballet Company. And the Brazilian school granted 100% of scholarships to all students. But you can bet there was a rigorous selection process. And Luana calls these high school years the most intense of her life. And this is someone who, you know, at one point built a $11 billion startup.
11: And you say rigorous. The days were exactly that. Academic classes were from 7 a.m. till noon, and then ballet classes 1 to 9 p.m. She's just a teenager, remember? And this ballet school emphasises, I think like most of them do, the importance of discipline. She claimed that her ballet teachers held lit cigarettes under her thigh while she extended one leg to her ear to see how long she could keep her leg up without getting burned. And this environment did not exactly build camaraderie among the students there. She also claimed that dancers would hide glass shards in each other's shoes in order to injure their rivals and get ahead. We couldn't actually find any response from the school or teachers to those particular claims.
12: Well, as if the schedule wasn't grueling enough, Luana would study late into the night for academic competitions. So she won gold at the Brazilian Astronomy Olympiad, bronze at the Santa Catarina Mathematics Olympiad. So, I mean, this is clearly a really driven person. It's not enough that she wants to be good at ballet. She's got to dominate maths and science as well.
11: Horribly competent in all spheres, it seems. And after graduating, she spent 9 months in Salzburg in Austria, performing as a professional ballerina for a season of Swan Lake. And she said, I always wanted to be the best I could be. That's why I fought to dance at the Bolshoi and then decided to pursue the best universities in the world. When I told my parents this was my plan, they basically said, well, let her try. Who knows? It might work out. And boy, did it.
12: For Luana, the best universities meant moving to the United States. But most American students start the process of preparing for university admissions in the very first year of high school, right? Preparing for the SATs and things like that. So Luana was actually rather late. And she also felt insecure about writing these applications. She was scared that her focus on ballet would be viewed negatively by these elite academic institutions.
11: Yeah, well, they probably liked that sense of discipline and pursuit of perfection. And she needn't have worried because she got accepted into three minor universities called Harvard, Yale and Stanford.
12: You might have heard of them.
11: You might have heard of them. Quite a lot of our billionaires went to one, particularly Stanford. But she did not. She actually chose to attend the Massachusetts Institute of Technology, better known as MIT. And it's worth noting that education in the US is incredibly expensive. At the time she was going, it was probably around $60,000 a year. It's probably about $100,000 at the time of recording. But fortunately, she got a math scholarship from the Estudar Foundation, which pays for tuition for talented Brazilians.
12: So Luana moved to the United States in 2014 to study for a bachelor's degree in computer science and mathematics, and then a master's of engineering. According to Luana, the great advantage of the university for me wasn't the classes and the things I learned, although they were excellent. It was the people I came in contact with.
11: I think that's true of any university experience, isn't it? That's what you take away with you, you know, your friends, but also a network sometimes of people, particularly at some of these elite US universities. And into this crowd walks Tarek Mansour. He was an international student, also majoring in computer science, born in California but had grown up in Lebanon, and he'd been 11 years old during the 2007 Lebanon conflict. Now, like Luana, he, of course, having got there, was an overachiever. He taught himself English while studying for the SATs. He finished second in France's Math Olympiad, or Maths Olympiad, which sounds mind-bogglingly difficult. And she would always sit in the front row in their advanced computer classes. So was he, and soon they started to sit next to each other and they became friends.
12: Their holidays were not spent relaxing at home. Luana made sure she got internships at really impressive financial institutions like hedge fund Bridgewater Associates and Citadel Securities.
11: These are literally the biggest hedge funds in the world. You know, they are powerhouses on Moore Street.
12: And internships are like gold dust. Yeah. Well, in their senior year in 2018, both Luana and Tarek got an internship in New York at Five Rings Capital. That is a big proprietary trading firm. So they trade their own money rather than their clients. Mm. And it sells itself as this kind of casual, young, fast-paced place. There's a flat structure. So there's not this hierarchical, you know, organisation of guys in suits at the very top.
11: And it was one evening walking back from work, they had their light bulb eureka moment when Luana had an idea that would change both their lives. She'd noticed two things while working at Five Rings. First, that traders would price in external events to their investment decisions. So, for example, an upcoming election might make things more volatile. A hurricane can change things like crop prices. And second, that when traders weren't working, they were almost always gambling with each other on whatever was going on in the news. It could have been absolutely anything. And I've got to say, having worked in financial services many, many moons ago, I can recognise that.
12: Well, Luana's insight into all of this was that most trading happens, in her words, when people have some view about the future and then try to find a way to put that into the markets. But she thought there should be a way for people to directly trade on the probability of events rather than indirectly through traditional financial markets.
11: Right.
12: Tarek immediately saw the potential in this idea, so together they decided to create a business. And they called the startup Kaushi, which means everything in Arabic. And that was the core of the idea. So in Tarek's words, financialize everything. Everything can be a tradable asset. The universe of what is tradable today versus what it can be is so small. Anything that has a difference in opinion can be traded someday.
11: Yeah. So basically, I could say, I think who's going to be the next James Bond or who's going to win the Best Actor Oscar or Actress Oscar. We have a difference of opinion. Suddenly, that is a tradable asset. Mm-hmm. Anywhere where opinions differ, there's a potential trade there. But you need more than a good idea to become a billionaire. So a few months after graduating, they applied to something called Y Combinator, which we have come across on this program before. If you haven't listened to our previous episode on Sam Altman, the Y Combinator is this kind of accelerator for startups, which has created a lot of billionaires. Companies like Airbnb, Reddit, Stripe, Twitch, Scale AI, another previous episode. And to win a place on it, Luana and Tarek flew to Silicon Valley and competed in a hackathon, it's kind of a computer programming sort of test. In 24 hours, they built a website, they presented it to Y Combinator's panel of entrepreneurs, pitching it as a New York Stock Exchange for events.
12: Very grand title there. Unfortunately, their prototype barely worked, but they were still accepted. A partner of Y Combinator, Michael Siebel, told them their idea was so unlikely to succeed, I had to take a chance. So from January to March in 2019, they spent 3 months in the intensive program, that kind of hothouse program. They got mentoring, plus they got $150,000 investment into Kaushi. And around this time, Forbes published its first article about Kaushi and its founders. And in it, noted that a sizable portion of what they were hoping to do was still currently illegal.
11: And let's unpack why that is, because the gambling and betting laws in the United States are quite different from elsewhere, certainly from the UK. Online gambling, sports betting, political betting was effectively illegal across most of the United States. However, in 2019, I remember this, it was a big moment, the Supreme Court struck down an act which made it illegal, which meant that states were free to legalise whatever they wanted in terms of betting on a state-by-state basis, so the state gets to decide. So it's created, if you like, a patchwork system where it's legal in some states, not legal in others. It's not ideal to build a big business when you have a patchwork.
12: Y Combinator's partner Michael Sebo said, the reason we don't see more tech startups tackle this opportunity is because of the regulatory barriers that make it hard to get a product up and running. But he added, the Kalshi founders have the determination to overcome these regulatory challenges because Luana and Tarek had entered Y Combinator with a regulatory strategy. First, they positioned Kalshi not as gambling. Oh no, never gambling. This was a prediction market. So they wouldn't use traditional gambling wagers. Kalshi would use what they call event contracts.
14: Yeah, okay. And it's a bit complicated this, so bear with us. So Kalshi would allow users to sort of buy and sell this binary idea that either this event is going to happen, which is a one, or it doesn't happen, it's a zero. So, and price between $0 and $1. And basically the market would set the probability of that happening. And that's when people would exchange their ideas. So you might think that there's a 50% chance that Callum Turner is going to be the next Bond. I might think there's a 75% chance of doing that. So I would basically be able to trade that thinking that I'm going to be more right than you, and so I will make money. So the contract settles at $1 if the event occurs, zero if it doesn't. And what this platform, Kalshi, is doing is matching our difference of opinion on an exchange. They're not betting their own money, they're matching people's differing opinions.
12: If you're asking how does Kalshi actually make money off all of these event contracts, Kalshi would make that cash by charging a commission on every trade. So, of course, you know, it also has the potential to sell data to traders, to businesses, political parties, etc. Importantly, prediction markets were already regulated by the Commodity Futures Trading Commission, CFTC, under commodities law, not under gambling law. So event contracts like the one that Kalshi was trying to produce are treated as financial derivatives rather than bets. Yeah. So Kalshi was saying, oh no, we're not your classic bookies or gambling, you know, firms. We're actually a financial exchange for predictions.
14: And this argument is absolutely fundamental to how this whole story pans out, because what they needed to do this was a federal license, federal meaning it'll work in every state, from the Commodities and Futures Trading Commission. But this is not going to be easy. There already existed some examples of prediction markets, but there were strict limits on the amount you could bet, trade, and the number of traders. Large-scale, fully commercial event prediction platforms were not broadly approved. So they're breaking some new ground here.
12: And you might ask yourself, why is this the case? Well, the regulators had always been concerned about insider trading.
14: Bingo.
12: So a real-world example from this very year, someone earned $400,000 in profit on a rival prediction market, not Kalshi, by betting the exact date that Venezuelan President Nicolas Maduro would be forced out from power. The suspicion, of course, was that they had prior knowledge that it would happen on that day because they had some kind of, you know, real-world link to the Maduro presidency. Similarly, there was a lot of activity on Kalshi around military action in Iran. And, you know, this is really worrying because it could incentivize investors to influence events in the world. So imagine you're a lawmaker who delays a bill because you can earn some big bucks on a prediction market. So this was always going to be an uphill struggle to get regulatory approval.
14: I mean, the insider trading potential would seem to me to be vast. And indeed, that military bloke is being prosecuted for that particular example. But Luana and Tarek said that one day at Y Combinator, the accelerator they were in, they cold called over 60 lawyers they'd found on Google. Every single one of them told them to give up. People had been unsuccessfully trying to do this since the 1980s. And Luana and Tarek, they were too young, they're too small fry. And she said, right out of college, we were taking on an insane amount of risk. It was 2 years without a single product, nothing launched. And if we didn't get regulated, the company would just go to zero.
12: But then they found just the man that they needed, a guy who was a lawyer and former CFTC official called Jeff Bandman, who promised them that the landscape was changing. Jeff knew the CFTC, he knew the people inside, so he agreed to lead their regulatory strategy.
14: They had first approached the CFTC, the Commodity and Futures Trading Commission, in the spring of 2019. When COVID hit, Luana was in London, Tarek was at home in Beirut. He was there during that city's port explosion that killed over 200 people. And for weeks, he would go searching for survivors during the day, who work on Kalshi at night. But with the guidance of Jeff, Luana and Tarek spent over a year lobbying the commission on Zoom. before each meeting, this is interesting, they would memorise a script that they were going to sort of, you know, pitch to them, and they would memorise it word for word, so they were on message the whole time.
12: Now, during this time, Kaoshi wasn't the only game in town. A few competitors had popped up, most notably Poly Market, who, unlike them, hadn't sought regulatory approval and were letting people bet vast sums of money anonymously with cryptocurrency.
14: Right.
12: In this case, it actually helped Kaoshi because they were trying to do everything by the book.
14: Yeah, so they could say they're the good corporate citizen here. They were trying to jump through the right regulatory hoops. But while they were working to become legal at all, they were also trying to raise money. They got big support from a venture capital firm called Neo. Now, Neo was founded by an early Facebook investor called Ali Partovi. And Neo led their seed funding, that's some of the original capital you get in, and that brought some validation that somebody like that was prepared to back them. The market, you know, sits up and pays attention. Well, if this guy's backing them, maybe there's something to it. More traditional Wall Street investors like Sequoia Capital, they crop up in a lot of our stories. They were waiting to see that crucial thing about what happens with the CFTC, the Commodities and Futures Trading Commission.
12: And then in November 2020, after 2 years of back and forth, Luana finally got a call from the chairman of the CFTC, who'd been appointed by President Donald Trump the previous year. And the chairman said, "You now stand with markets that have been around since the 1840s. I have no doubt that in time you'll grow to be a powerhouse too." And so for the first time ever in its history, the CFTC had given its approval to two 24-year-olds. Kaoshi was the first federally regulated events-based trading exchange in United States history.
14: And this is a big moment. And now it was time, with that in their back pocket, to raise some serious money. Within weeks, they announced they'd raised $30 million in a Series A funding led by venture capital giant Sequoia, we just discussed. So Luana Lopez Lara is a millionaire at the start of 2021, aged just 24.
12: Well, let's take this 24-year-old from a million to a billion. So this was, if you're keeping track of the timelines, this was only 5 years ago. So this is going to be one of our fastest journeys from millionaire to billionaire. And Kaoshi is now legal and it's got funding. But the real question is, are people actually going to use it? So it's July 2021. It's time to open it up to the public. And at this stage, it was just a website. A smartphone app was still to come. And initial activity was, you know, modest.
14: Well, you know, it takes you a bit of getting your head around. But eventually, more and more contracts started to roll in. And some officials at the CFTC became a bit concerned. And according to Bloomberg, the division, CFTC, demoralised and overrun, kind of accepted defeat and stopped fighting back, some of the people say. By the end of 2021, three senior officials had left the agency, including the head of the division and the head of the product review team. Interestingly, a former member of the CFTC joined Kaoshi's board not long after leaving. Gamekeeper turned poacher.
12: Talk about a revolving door.
14: Yeah.
12: Well, soon Kaoshi had dozens of events contracts on their website, things that people could essentially bet on issues like, will there be negative GDP growth by Q4? Will NASA land a person on the moon before 2025? Who will win the Oscar for Best Actor?
14: Yeah.
12: I mean, I recently was following the Met Gala and people were betting on what designer, a rapper called ASAP Rocky was going to wear.
14: Right.
12: I mean, it's that tiny, minute detail. That's the kind of stuff that people are betting on. Yeah,
14: and, you know, somebody knows the answer to that.
12: Exactly. It's not very hard to figure out.
14: At the end of 2021, they launched markets on the outcomes of US Supreme Court cases. Real moral hazard in this one, I think. A hugely popular bet was whether the Federal Reserve Chair, Jerome Powell, Jay Powell, would be replaced by the then President Joe Biden. It got over nearly 250,000 contracts. At this point, wages were capped at $25,000, but Luana had the ambition to push that limit much higher. 6 months after launching to the public, they had processed $10 million worth of trades. So it's beginning to get some momentum.
12: And the world was taking notice. Forbes put Luana, still 25 years old, on their 30 under 30 list for 2022.
14: The company itself was growing fast. That year, they had an office in New York. They had a staff of 32. In one of our Instagram posts of their first office, there's a sign that simply reads, "Make money at Kaoshi." And they were, by this point, trading 2 million contracts a week.
12: And over the next couple of years, Kaoshi slowly grew its user base. In 2023, they had their first individual user cross $1 million in yearly income on Kaoshi. So they were making $1 million just from these bets, basically.
14: Trades.
12: Trades, event contracts. And on the horizon, there was something very important about to happen, the Trump versus Harris presidential election. And Kaushi, of course, knew they were ready to capitalize on this big event.
14: Yeah, but there's a little setback for them. In 2023, the CFTC, the police, if you like, for this area, blocked Kaushi's contracts on the election. They said they looked too much like gambling and were not in the public interest. But Luana decided to fight back. And against the advice of her investors, she sued the CFTC on the grounds that the regulator had overreached, overstepped its bounds. And the suit claimed it is undeniable that election outcomes have consequences for everyone. They play a pivotal role in determining our collective future. So they're important. They can be traded.
12: Well, jump forward to September 2024, just weeks before the election, and the US District Court judge ruled in favour of Kaushi. So this meant that, again, Kaushi made history by offering the first legal election contracts in the US in over a century. And of course, Kaushi's users wanted to bet on the election, so Kaushi surged to the number one spot on Apple's App Store.
14: But and what's interesting is that with so many bets coming in the days before the election, Kaushi was actually strapped for cash. But remember that early investor we talked about, Ali Potovi at Neo? He WhatsApps both of them to let them know he's going to wire them. By the way, I'm going to wire you $12 million. That's $5 million from Neo, his company, and $7 million from his own back pocket, from me personally. And in his message, he said,
12: over a century. And of course, Kaushi's users wanted to bet on the election, so Kaushi surged to the number one spot on Apple's App Store.
14: And what's interesting is that with so many bets coming in the days before the election, Kaushi was actually strapped for cash. But remember that early investor we talked about, Ali Potovi at Neo? He WhatsApps both of them to let them know he's going to wire them. By the way, I'm going to wire you $12 million. That's $5 million from Neo, his company, and $7 million from his own back pocket, from me personally. And in his message, he said, we can figure out the terms later. In total,

0: more accurately and faster and before traditional polls. That's really interesting.
1: Well, with political betting now on the table, it's time for serious money, even more serious than the figures we've talked about before, to enter the chat. So Luana hadn't sought investment for 3 years, but over 2025, she held three funding rounds. So you call these like C, D, E funding rounds. In June, they raised $185 million, led by a crypto venture capital firm called Paradigm. This now placed the company at a $2 billion valuation, making it officially a unicorn.
0: Which is basically a startup which is worth over $1 billion.
1: And in October, they raised another $300 million, led by Sequoia Capital and Andreessen Horowitz. Kalshi was now worth $5 billion, and that is a 150% increase in just 4 months. 2 months after that, in December, they raised a further $1 billion.
0: Yeah, that's a very rapid capital raise. I would say unusually rapid, although, you know, we keep setting new records. Nevertheless, clearly, the venture capitalists think that they're onto something that could be very big, and they are piling money in, you know, hand over fist.
1: Well, this last funding round valued Kalshi at $11 billion in total. And by this point, she owned 12% of the company, putting her net worth at $1.3 billion.
0: Bing!
1: So, age just 29, this made her the world's youngest self-made woman billionaire.
0: Let's just take Luana beyond a billion, because at this point, once you've got that billionaire tag on you, the media really started paying attention. Forbes ran a huge profile on her. Tarek was sort of barely mentioned. He's being shoved slightly to the background. She's become more active on X. She posts funny quips and memes. Her banner image on X is a South Park meme. And her pinned post is a response to a Bloomberg article titled "Two Maths Nerds Crack Open Legalized Gambling on Wall Street," to which she jokes, "I prefer calling myself a math connoisseur, but fine."
1: Well, she's got a sense of humour.
0: Yep, yep.
1: Oh, she also seems to have a lot more confidence, and it's no surprise, because by the end of 2025, Kalshi was trading over $1 billion every week.
0: Wow.
1: But I think it's still relatively niche, and I wonder how many of our listeners have used it or heard of it. Well, Luana's next move, I think, was to position the company to try and get it to break the mainstream.
0: Yeah.
1: And to do this, you know, she's partnered with some household names. So Kalshi has made a big deal with Google to include their prediction market data into its finance platform. So essentially being able to stand up and say, hey, we're on the same level of the big dogs.
0: It's like, it's almost like the ticker that runs down on those financial shows like
1: exactly.
0: CNN and CNBC.
1: And so those news channels are actually going to run real-time news tickers displaying Kalshi data along the bottom of their screens.
0: Yeah.
1: And so in March 2026, they also announced they're expanding outside the United States. They launched their first ever international operations in Luana's home country of Brazil.
0: Yeah, so obviously she's probably considered a homecoming hero in her home country.
1: Well, let's not forget Kalshi and other prediction markets are going to make some people a lot of money. In fact, Donald Trump Jr. actually joined Kalshi's advisory board in 2025.
0: I see.
1: And it's definitely made our ballerina a lot of money. In May 2026, it was reported that Luana and Tarek had more than doubled their net worth in just 6 months after yet another $1 billion funding round.
0: Okay, so it is still growing. They've made a ton of money. It's controversial. It's illegal in some countries, but it seems to be doing fantastically well in the US.
1: So that is where Luana Lopez Lara's billionaire story ends. But on the Good Bad Billionaire podcast, we have a bit more discussion about the impact of Kalshi on the world.
0: We also play a bit of a game where we give Luana marks out of 10 on our four billionaire categories. That's wealth, controversy, power and legacy. To find out what marks we gave her, search for Good Bad Billionaire wherever you get your podcasts.
1: 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We covered nearly 100 billionaires on the show, from financiers like Warren Buffett and tech moguls like Mark Zuckerberg to pop stars like Beyonce and Taylor Swift. Why not go and find your favourite or least favourite billionaire now?
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0: Hello, this is ABC News with David Rollins. A social media post by Nepal's Prime Minister says Nepali rescuers have pulled a Chinese national alive from a hydropower tunnel. Larry Buttrose has the latest.
1: The latest rescue brings the total to three workers pulled alive from the Trishuli hydropower project. Nepal's army said a joint rescue team with South Korean disaster experts rescued the man from a 225-metre tunnel and he's undergoing a health assessment. At the same time, the army says rescuers have pulled a woman alive from a house in the town of Nuwakot. Both rescues come 10 days after the disastrous flooding in the Nepal-Tibet border area, which has killed a total of at least 1,300 people, with thousands missing, including 36 Australians.
0: A Sydney-bound Qantas flight has been forced to divert from Christchurch after a suspected engine issue shortly after takeoff from Queenstown this afternoon. Qantas says flight QF122 landed safely in Christchurch after footage appeared to show flames coming from the aircraft's left engine. Qantas says its pilots are highly trained to manage incidents like that and acknowledge the distress it may have caused passengers. In a statement, the airline said it was cleared for a priority landing and both engines remained operating. Qantas says it will provide customers with accommodation and rebook them onto other flights. A bushfire burning near Kalga, around an hour north of Sydney, has been downgraded to advice level after earlier threatening homes and a wildlife sanctuary. A cool change has aided firefighting efforts, but authorities say risks, including low visibility along parts of the Pacific Motorway, still remain. Alex Lewis has more.
2: It's been an incredibly windy day, a day of extreme fire danger, which has made it a very challenging job for firefighters. Water bombers are continuing to circle. The fire has been downgraded from Watch and Act, which was the level earlier today, and that's because a cool change has swept through.
0: Three children have been taken to hospital after they were injured when a jumping castle was picked up by winds in Sydney's south. New South Wales Ambulance says it was called to Banksia at around 1 o'clock this afternoon, local time. Paramedics treated a boy and a girl with head injuries before taking them to Sydney Children's Hospital in a stable condition. An infant with minor injuries was also taken to hospital while a woman was treated at the scene. A 35-year-old man from Butler in Perth has been charged with 16 offences after a police pursuit in the city's northern suburbs yesterday. Jessica Rendall reports.
3: Police say they were chasing a car with stolen plates through Clarkson before the vehicle was abandoned at a shopping centre in Whitfords, where the driver allegedly stole another car. The vehicle was later seen travelling through Scarborough, allegedly causing a bus driver to brake heavily, injuring a passenger. The stolen vehicle then crashed into another car before the driver was arrested by police. The charges include dangerous driving causing bodily harm, drug possession with the intent to sell, and possessing a firearm. He is due to appear before Perth Magistrates Court today.
0: Victorian police have opened an investigation into the death of a man at a caravan park in the state's Goulburn Valley. Emergency services were called following reports a man had been assaulted at a caravan park around 30 kilometres west of Shepparton in the early hours of this morning. Police found two men inside the park who appeared injured and unresponsive. One could not be revived while the other was taken to hospital in a stable condition. Homicide detectives are investigating the circumstances surrounding the man's death. A woman has faced court charged with the murder of a man on the New South Wales far north coast. Carly Cook has the details.
4: On Thursday, police found the body of an 81-year-old man in a creek on a property at Teevan near Ballina. 51-year-old Elizabeth Simone Fell was arrested at the scene and later charged with domestic violence-related murder. Wearing a hospital gown, she faced a bail court via audiovisual link this morning. Her defence lawyer told the court she has a number of health conditions, including bipolar, ADHD and autism. Ms Fell asked the court when she'd get to see a doctor, saying, "I need to be in hospital." The judge said a request has been made and corrective services will facilitate that. Bail wasn't applied for and it was formally refused, with the case adjourned until late October.
0: And in AFL, the Sydney Swans have produced a stunning performance to beat Brisbane by 53 points and book a home preliminary final at the SCG. ABC News.

Yes, fabulous win by the Swans. 21-15, 141 to 13-10, 88. Despite having many, many players out, of course, as well. In Brisbane, where they're not too impressed with that result, 34 and mostly sunny is the forecast for tomorrow. At least you've got great weather. That's also the case in Sydney, where it'll be 23 and sunny tomorrow. Mostly sunny and 19 for Canberra. A possible shower and 17 in Melbourne. 18 for Hobart, where it'll be partly cloudy. Adelaide, 17 and partly cloudy. A possible shower and 20 in Perth. 32 for Darwin with a shower or two.

0: Fabulous Sports starts its new season this week. American football is back and it won't stop until the Super Bowl champions are crowned in Los Angeles on Valentine's Day. But maybe you're more of a baseball or b-ball fan. Maybe it's the action on the ice that really does it for you. This week, we'll bring you one athlete from each of America's most popular sports who detail the amazing and inspiring stories of their lives on and off the field of play.
1: Teachers actually went to my parents' house because she's very worried that I was only wearing boys' clothes and only wanted to be around the boys. She actually told my mom that she was worried I would grow up to be a lesbian.
2: You know, he couldn't support his family the way he wanted to, but also everyone thought he was this bad guy who did something wrong. That was equally devastating. He just wanted his name cleared.
0: More from our guests on Not By The Playbook from the BBC World Service with me, Katie Smith. It was legendary football coach Vince Lombardi who said, "Winners never quit and quitters never win." American football is a tough physical sport, played in all weathers, with nuances and strategy. Only a tiny percentage ever make it to the NFL. Shaquem Griffin did just that. He was a linebacker for the Seattle Seahawks. But when he made his debut in 2018, he made history, becoming the first known one-handed player in NFL history. Born with a condition that caused him great pain in his left hand, by the time he was 4 years old, he'd attempted to cut off his own fingers with a knife. Eventually, he had surgery to amputate his hand, and he never looked back. We went to visit him at home, now having retired from the sport.
3: When I get out there that Wednesday, she's gonna do my hair that night.
4: This is my son, Junjun.
5: Well, you know, me and my brother had bunk beds. It was pushed up against the wall, and I used to toss and turn, just normal kid stuff. And I hit my hand on the wall and I woke up crying. Screaming and crying, I went into the kitchen, climbed on top of the kitchen drawer and tried to find the biggest knife I can find. And I was trying to remove my own fingers with the knife and my mom stopped me. And no, being a father now, I understand how traumatic that could be for, you know, a parent. That's crazy. Like, I apologize for that, but she had to make a big decision. And the next day I'm in the hospital. I didn't even know I was going there for amputation. The next thing you know, they put a mask on my face and talking to the doctor. I'm falling asleep. Like, what's happening? And I woke up with bandages. And my mom used to say, "Don't go outside and get them bandages dirty. One ear out the other." What? I'm back outside the same day, catching the ball, running with them. I gained something that day. Even though I cut my fingers off, when I cut my fingers off, it helped me to actually live. It helped me to be able to dream bigger. What do you have to cut off to live your dream? I cut off my fingers to be able to live my dream. When I removed these fingers, I was able to go conquer the world. And that was a mentality, but no matter who I was going against or whatever coach or whatever stigma that they had for para athletes, they thought that I didn't deserve to be there, so I had to prove that I did. I mean, I learned to catch the ball when I was 7 or 8, but I took a lot of hits to the face. My dad was our biggest motivator. My dad was our biggest critic and our biggest fan, in that order. Like, so when he used to train us and stuff, like my dad, I used to call my dad the mad scientist. Like, I ain't never had no prosthetic growing up. I didn't get my first prosthetic until I got my scholarship, until I got an NFL deal. And they paid for my prosthetic because it's expensive. You're talking about $40,000 plus. My dad created machinery inside the garage with, I don't know, whatever tools he was using. And he was like, "Well, if I can do it, you can do it." When it came to us catching a football, my dad would throw a line right at your forehead. And he was right. You take a couple hits in the face that you'll learn how to stop the ball. And then, boom, now I know how to catch. I know how to look the ball all the way in. It's like, I cannot let this thing hit my nose again. It may be seen kind of rough, but it's like, I had to learn it the hard way. And for me, I'm like, "Dad, I want to run the ball. I want to run the ball." He's like, "No, you can't." I was like, "Why are you saying I can't run the ball?" He's like, "Because every time you fumble, everybody's going to be like, 'Oh, you got one hand.'" And I was like, "I'm not going to fumble." And I was like, "Well, you try to take the ball from me." And my dad tried to take the ball. He's trying to, like, throw me to the tree if he needed to, but I never let him go of the ball. I said, "Dad, I'm not going to let nobody take the ball." And I used to go score 13, 14 touchdowns in the season. I was that guy, you know? But it's just like, my dad had that mentality. It's just like, "You know what? I'm going to tell you that you can't do it, and you got to prove it." And it's like, I did it. And it's like, "Now you're ready." I was always that guy who was always into X's, though, smart, watch film. So when I got to college, during the camp, I used to sleep inside the facility. For 2.5 months, I got a blow-up mattress and I stepped inside the linebacker meeting room. Did it suck sleeping in a big old facility by yourself for 2 months and hearing like the scary sounds of the air conditioner coming on? And it's just like no one here but me. So who is that? I wanted to do that because like I'm all in. So I used to watch film all through the night. I used to lift weights 2-3 in the morning, and then I'd be at practice ready to go at 7 a.m. And after a while, once the season started, everybody trusted me. I was a leader. Everybody believed me. When I spoke, everybody listened.
0: Shakeem's journey to the NFL was always going to be an extraordinary struggle. But this is not just his story. It's the story of his twin brother and fellow NFL star Shaquille. Both attended UCF, but Shakeem had a tough time.
5: A year or two go by, my third year, and I get sent home, kicked out of school. And the head coach tells me, I want to see if your brother can do well without you. As if I was a distraction. I'm not getting in trouble in school, so why would you send me home? So now I'm at home working two jobs, towing cars from 7 a.m. to 6 p.m. I'm working out from 7:30 to 8:30. I'm cleaning the Dodge building from 9:30 to 12:30 at night, from Monday through Saturday, and it's nothing I can do. My brother used to call me every single day, like, hey, stay focused, stay ready, keep working out. I'll talk to my brother now. It's like, do you know when he was 18, 19 years old, what you were saying? Did you know what you was instilling in me at the time? He was like, no, not really. I just wanted the best for you, bro. I just wanted you to be back. That's what I held on to. My brother said, you know what? We came in together, and if anybody going to believe him, it will be me. If you don't want to, well, get my trash shoes together because we're both going to JUCO. And then he quit and walked out. So initially, no, I get a phone call, say, are you ready to come back? Well, of course, like, please, like, I'm getting out his truck right now. Like, I'm coming, yeah, I'm coming back. And it's crazy because, like, once I got back and people were like, oh, well, did it get better? Like, no, it was still being belittled, still being, you know, talked down to. Whatever it is to get me to leave, my brother sat right next to me. And we was like, you know what, we're going to stay together. And my brother didn't have to do it because he was a starter, but he sat there and did it with me anyway. Sometimes, when you're going through certain things and you got people who support you, people who love you, people who believe in you, sometimes you got to hold on to their belief they have in you until yours wake up. I held on to my brother's faith that he had in me until mine woke up. I knew I'd be doing a disservice if I didn't believe in it. I'm going to take my chances. I'm going to go whatever it takes. And then next day, no, it was no more looking back.
0: And so after many years of struggle, Shakeem and Shaquille took to the field together, firstly at college and then in the NFL.
5: Finally get to play next to my brother. And I remember my first play, I'm running down the ball. I literally full anxiety started throwing up all as I'm running behind a guy and I'm calling my brother, like, I can't breathe. I can't breathe. I don't know what's going on. My brother grabbed my helmet and said, listen, you couldn't breathe. You weren't talking. Relax and go enjoy playing football. You're finally here. After that, 3.5 sacks later, forced fumble, fumble recovery, and they said, no, I'm on the radio after the game. Like, have you heard of Shaquem Griffin? And it's skyrocket ever since. I started my first game of my career going against Denver Broncos. My mom was there. It was emotional. Honestly, it's just like, wow. And you walk into the stadium, you've seen the lights, and when you walk out and they say your name and you hear in the crowd just roaring, like, I was like, man, I used to watch this YouTube video like this. And I just remember just going around, putting my hands up. It's just like everybody just roaring at you, like, oh my God, he's here. No matter if it was Seattle, no matter if it was Denver, like, no matter, it was other fans of different teams who were still roaring my name. So it was goosebumps even now. Like, it was unbelievable. My mom crying, like, both her babies giving her a group hug, and then we went out on the field to go play ball. Like, you're talking about the 1% of it, but it's like for two twins to be drafted to the same team, that 1% goes lower and lower and lower. Like, we're rewriting history. It's funny because people say, hey, only 1% goes to the NFL or even get drafted. I said, so what am I? And my dad was like, my babies made it. My babies are here. And he used to get, to this day, and he still get nervous, like, yeah. Even when I'm retired, watching my brother play, I'm like yelling. He was like, what happened? What happened? I was like, Dad, just come watch the game. I can't, but tell me what happened. It was like, I just how he is. My mom, she became a football head. What's going on in there? That's a terrible call. Like, she's a football fan. It's funny because she didn't grow up being a football fan. You know, her son started playing, her son started getting really good. Everybody's like, these are boys. And then, boom, now my mom is a football fanatic. Like, my dad was like, oh, your mom watched too much football. But it's just like, cuz, think about it. You just watched over 20-something years of football. you're bound to become a fan of it.
0: It's only now that he recognizes what an inspiration he's been to so many people.
5: I became a motivation for the world, and I didn't know. I didn't know I was a motivation when I was in college. I didn't know that. People were like, oh, you're so motivational. Kudos, nice. Why? I go, why? What's going on? And then, but I didn't know. Mind you, like I said, I didn't know that I was considered disabled. And I used to have coaches that I used to play against that used to call me handicapped, and I'll tweet like, you just messed up when you said that. And I was getting broadcast on ESPN like, oh, you messed up when you called King Griffin handicapped. Now he's going to ball out, and I actually did. So it's just like that, don't call him that, don't call him disabled, and stuff like that. And it's crazy that you end up becoming motivational for that group of people. You end up becoming motivational for the disabled, the apparel, the anything. And as I got older and then getting to the league and getting all this notoriety and getting all these kids coming up, like I used to go travel to different hospitals and see how these kids' faces be lit up. And I remember I met this one little girl who was 11 years old and had her legs amputated the day before. And when I met her, it was like, oh my God, I love you so much. Like, I'm so happy my legs are gone because I can do this. I can do that. I can do this now. I can do that. And it's just like, for most people, when you see a little girl who lost their legs, you're going to think that she will be moping and down on herself about what she lost. But she only spoke about what she about to do and what she gained. That was an eye-opener for me. It was like, just because I'm living my truth and playing what I want to play and not letting somebody tell me that I can't, just open up these eyes for this one little girl that's saying, oh, what? Now I can be a Paralympic athlete. Now I can embrace this. Continue to know that you belong. It's because you get used to having all them doubters and people saying stuff that sometimes you'll have them like little thoughts in your head that kind of raise up where it's like, do you deserve to be here? And it was something where I had to learn as I got older, like, you do deserve it. You do deserve this. And go act like it and go show it. But the thing is, at a young age, you don't know the tale of stuff that. So when I was 21, 22, if I could tell myself that when I was 11, I'd probably be even more of a dog, even though I'm already a dog. You know, but even if I would have been telling myself that, you deserve it. You deserve it. You deserve it. You should be here. You work for it. You deserve it. Because it wasn't handed to you. It literally wasn't handed to you. A lot of things, especially just in the world in general, will not be handed to you.
0: The remarkable story of NFL star Shaquem Griffin.
4: Hello, producer Joel here to set this week's quiz question. From Yankees to Cowboys, Lakers to Red Wings, American sports franchises are well known all over the world. But what team, and therefore the sport they represent, is the most popular of them all? Now, let me be clear. These results come from a survey that's been carried out by YouGov, so any feedback should be directed to them and not me. So on that basis, which sport is the most popular in America? A, basketball, B, American football, or C, none of the above? Have a think about who sports fans love and love to hate, and I'll be back with the answer soon.

0: From the BBC World Service, with me, Katie Smith, this is Not by the Playbook. Still to come, the basketball podcast that has revealed new information about the NBA star blackballed from the sport for a crime he did not commit. But first, it's hard to beat a person who never gives up. So said Babe Ruth, and our next guest certainly proved that point. Back in 1974, baseball pitcher Tommy John suffered a serious elbow injury. His career was over until he underwent a revolutionary surgery that was named after him, and he became known as the Bionic Man. We wanted to bring you Tommy's story because he passed away just a few weeks ago at the age of 83. A couple of years back, he told his story to Not by the Playbook's Rachel Naylor.
1: It's the 17th of July, 1974, and we're in Dodger Stadium for a twilight baseball game, the Los Angeles Dodgers versus the Montreal Expos. More than 25,000 fans are watching, and all eyes are on Dodgers pitcher Tommy John. He's having a great season, and by the third innings, the Dodgers have a 4-0 lead. Next up, Tommy's pitching to home run threat Hal Breeden.
2: I felt good. I was throwing the ball good. I had good life on the ball until I threw that one pitch. Man, I felt this in my elbow. I've never felt pain like that before. I knew that it wasn't anything. I shook my arm and said, I'll shake the pain out. I shook my arm and I threw one more pitch and I got the same pain and I walked off the mound. Passed our manager, Walt Alston, and I said, Waldy, you better get somebody in, I'm done.
1: The club doctor took one look at his star player's elbow and feared the worst. He referred him to a specialist who had bad news for Tommy and a strong Tennessee accent to boot.
2: Boy, you sure done it. Yep, you tore that ligament. You know, and I went, okay, what do we do? He said, well, we can operate, but you'll never pitch again.
1: With his career hanging in the balance, Tommy went back to club doctor Frank Job for a second opinion.
2: He says, well, here's what we'll do. We'll rest for 3 weeks, and then we'll start back throwing. And I rest, did nothing, came back, started to throw, and the pain was there every time I threw a baseball. The pain was in my elbow, and I knew that I was a goner for that season.
1: But he didn't give up hope, and neither did Dr. Job, who suggested attempting an operation that had never been done before. He planned to cut out a tendon from Tommy's forearm and graft it onto the torn ligament in his elbow. He gave Tommy odds of 100 to 1 of the surgery succeeding.
2: He said, I've never done this on an elbow before. I've done it on polio patients, on their knees and ankles, but never on a major league pitcher. My wife was pregnant at the time with our first child. And he said, you know, this is probably not going to work. So what do you have planned to take care of your family? I said, you mean another job? And he said, yes. Finally, I said, I want to have the surgery. You do your job and I will more than do my job. I will rehabilitate it for 1 year, 2 years, or even 3 years. Because I am going to pitch again. And that was my whole thing, is I wanted to pitch. I wanted to pitch Major League Baseball.
3: Did you ever consider a different job when he warned you it might not work?
2: Nope, not at all. I didn't, not in the least.
1: September 1974 was a big month for Tommy. On the 25th, he went under the knife. Dr. Job drilled two holes in the bones of Tommy's precious pitching arm, and the replacement ligament was woven in a figure of eight shape. The next day, his wife went into labour.
3: Were you able to hold your baby?
2: Yes, because the cast is bent at a 90-degree angle. So I could hold her in my arms and that, and I couldn't sing to her because I can't sing.
1: With the surgery done, Tommy knew the hard part was just beginning. The long, slow road to recovery.
2: For 6 weeks, we just did nothing. Absolutely nothing. I was bored crazy. But, you know, I had my daughter to play with and to sing to.
1: 16 weeks after surgery, Dr. Job finally gave Tommy permission.
2: I started throwing to my wife because I knew I wouldn't throw too hard. And then when I started feeling better, I moved up to my neighbor who played in an industrial softball league and then progressed. Because the only way I knew, and the only way I know today, to get your arm ready to pitch is to throw. You can lift weights all you want, but you've got to throw.
1: But progress was grueling. It wasn't until halfway through the 1975 season, a year after his injury, that Tommy's arm no longer hurt. By the start of the next season, in April 1976, Tommy was back.
2: God, I loved it. The competition was great. I won 124 games before surgery. After surgery, I pitched 13 years. I never missed a start. I pitched out of the bullpen, and I won 164 games. So I would say that the surgery did me quite well.
1: He became known as the Bionic Man and went on to play for the New York Yankees, the California Angels, and Oakland Athletics.
2: The name of the surgery is the ulnar collateral ligament replacement surgery with the palmaris longus tendon. And Dr. Job said, I just got tired of saying that. When he would go out and give talks on what he did to me, some doctor in there said, oh, the Tommy John surgery. Yeah. And boing, boing, boing, boing, it stuck.
1: 4 years after Tommy, San Diego Padres pitcher Brent Strom became the second player to undergo the operation.
2: He had the surgery, but, you know, it worked. But he didn't come back as well as I did. And his line was, if you have the ligament replacement surgery and you don't pitch well, it's called the Brent Strom surgery. If you have it and you pitch well, it's called the Tommy John surgery, which is a good line.
1: And that surgery has since prolonged the careers of more than 500 Major League Baseball players. But there are real worries about who else is having it done.
2: It makes me feel good that we have a system that you can repair the damage. But the thing is, why are these guys getting hurt? And you're starting to get younger and younger, and parents get involved. The statistics show that you have the surgery and you throw harder. Well, the reason you throw harder is your arm was slightly injured before, which didn't allow you to throw to your maximum speed. But they think that little Johnny can go get Tommy John surgery and he's going to throw harder, and therefore he's going to get Major League scouts to check him out, and he's going to sign this big contract. And that's where they're absolutely dead wrong.
3: So you think some people are having it done unnecessarily?
2: Absolutely. Not professional players, but younger players from 12 to 17.
1: Tommy retired from baseball in 1989, but remained good friends with Dr. Job until he died in 2014.
2: You've never seen a more gracious surgeon. You know, he could have said, well, we did the Frank Job surgery on him. I was at the right place at the right time. I knew that he would do the best job in the world, and he did.
0: Tommy John, who passed away last month and who was recounting the story of how he became known as the Bionic Man.
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5: Sepsis claims millions of lives every year. From Madrid to Malawi, we meet the people trying to change that.
6: Sepsis is primarily a disease of the poor and the underprivileged. So 85% of deaths and cases occur in sub-Saharan Africa and Asia.
5: We uncover the breakthroughs, bringing hope to families worldwide.
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0: Still to come, the NBA star blackballed from the sport for a crime he didn't commit. Plus the heartwarming tale of Zoe Boyd, whose mum, Tammy, suffered a traumatic brain injury, but 15 years later, finally got to see her daughter play in the Professional Ice Hockey League. Not by the Playbook continues in a couple of minutes.
9: BBC News with Danielle Jałowiecka. The military in Nepal says it's rescued another person from a blocked hydropower tunnel 10 days after catastrophic flash floods. They say the man found alive is a Chinese national. Separately, Nepalese officials say they've also rescued a woman from the fourth floor of her home. Iranian media say four US missiles have hit an Iranian oil tanker near Harg Island, the main oil exporting terminal. News agencies say the tanker was in an anchorage zone about 10 kilometres from the island. They say there were no casualties. President Trump's envoys, his son-in-law Jared Kushner and Steve Witkoff, are expected in Moscow as part of a renewed effort to end the war between Russia and Ukraine. Ukraine's president, Volodymyr Zelensky, has said the US envoys will then visit Kyiv on Sunday. The US ambassador to Israel, Mike Huckabee, is visiting a village in the Israeli-occupied West Bank that's home to thousands of Palestinian Americans. The United Nations has urged the warring parties in Yemen to exercise restraint and avoid further escalation. South Korea has broken its annual export record with about a third of the year still to go. The rise is being driven by surging global demand for AI chips. A rebel attack on an army position in northeastern Colombia has killed two soldiers and injured at least five others. The president blamed the left-wing National Liberation Army. Civil society groups in Sudan are urging the UN Security Council to extend its arms embargo from the Darfur region to the whole country. The war has killed tens of thousands and displaced millions. The vice president of the Philippines, Sara Duterte, has posted bail at a court in Manila a day after an arrest warrant was issued for allegedly making death threats against President Marcos, among others. Ms. Duterte denies the charges. BBC News.
0: You're with me, Katie Smith, and this is Not by the Playbook from the BBC World Service. Still to come, a heartwarming tale from the cold of the ice hockey rink. At 5 years old, Zoe Boyd's mum, Tammy, was in an accident that left her with a traumatic, life-altering brain injury. 15 years later, Tammy, though, got to watch her daughter play in the professional leagues. We'll hear from Zoe a little later. But first to baseball, and who better to quote than Michael Jordan, who said, "I have failed over and over and over again in my life, and that is why I succeed." And of course, you have to have the opportunity to play to get that chance, not something that was afforded to Connie Hawkins, a once-in-a-generation basketball superstar. In the early 60s, though, he was blackballed from the NBA for a crime he didn't commit. His downfall? His association with Jack Malinas, an ex-NBA all-star turned mob fixer. The story is the subject of a new podcast called Connie and Jack, A Rigged Game, and it's the hard work of presenter Bo Bellinger.
10: Wilt Chamberlain called him one of the three best players he ever saw. Kareem said he never saw anybody better. But you've probably never heard of Connie Hawkins. Flying. Because the NBA banned him for a crime he didn't commit. Enter Jack Malinas, Ivy League genius, NBA All-Star, and the mob's favorite fixer. Jack rigged the game, Connie paid the price.
0: So why is he someone that the rest of us wouldn't have heard of? This is part of the story, right? Because
11: yes.
0: What happened with Jack Malinas. So should we bring him now into the story?
11: Yeah, and Jack's a fascinating character too, in his own right. So Jack was actually also a great basketball player. He's about 10 years older than Connie. He's an All-American at Columbia, the fourth overall pick in the NBA draft. He makes the All-Star team as a rookie. But Jack has a little secret, and that is that he's been gambling since he was, you know, like 12 years old. He grew up in the Bronx where it was very common. Every neighborhood had their own bookie. And one of them befriended Jack when he was, you know, coming up through high school. And Jack started throwing games, meaning the gamblers would pay him. There's a point spread. Say that his team's going to win by five. They'd say, "Hey, Jack, why do you not play so good? And if you can, you know, win by less than five, we'll all make money and we'll pay you some of that money. So Jack starts doing that towards the end of his career at Columbia, goes to the NBA, and this is in the infancy of the NBA. So this is the 1950s when the NBA is really just getting off the ground. There's only a handful of teams. You know, guys have to work multiple jobs because the salaries just aren't that good. So a lot of guys actually gamble. It's very prevalent in the league. So Jack goes into the commissioner's office and does really a remarkable thing. The commissioner asks, Jack, have you been gambling? And he admits to it. He says, yeah, I have. I've been betting on my own games. It was that prevalent that Jack didn't think he thought he'd, you know, get a slap in the wrist, or, you know, the guy would be understanding and appreciate his honesty. He gets booted from the NBA. They make an example out of him. And that really turns Jack at that point. I think he says, that's when I really became bent. And at that point, he really becomes heavily involved with the mafia. And he starts to form his own college fixing scandal, which is the one that Connie, you know, 10 years later is caught up in. So it's this sort of, the story is really this dual biography of Connie's life and you have Jack's life. They only knew each other very briefly, but they each had a profound impact on each other's lives.
0: So tell us about that intersection.
11: Jack is going around trying to meet all these high school kids to see if they'll come in onto his program so that they can, once they go to college, then he can fix games for them. So anyway, he befriends Connie just playing pickup in New York. And Connie was impressed. He says, one of the things I was most impressed about Jack was he was one of the only guys whose hands were as big as mine. Connie thought they were friends. You know, he was generous with Connie. He'd give him $20 to go, you know, get dinner. And Connie had never seen $20 before. But Connie never did anything wrong in that Connie never agreed to do any of that. He was trying to get there with Connie, but the investigation happened. Connie at the time was at the University of Iowa. He was a freshman. So Iowa wins this lottery to get Connie to their school. The district attorney in New York has been forming this investigation, and they go to Iowa and they say, Connie, do you know this man? And they show him a picture of Jack. He's like, yeah, that's Jack Malinas. And that's enough to bring him back to New York City to get caught up in the investigation. And the short story of that investigation is Connie had accepted $200 from Jack for like books and stuff for his school. And Connie's brother repays Jack, but it doesn't matter. Connie gets brought into this investigation. They hear the $200 and they basically bully him into a false confession.
0: So, Bo, we don't want to give too much away. You've given a brilliant narrative to this story, and you've told us about the two main protagonists. I wonder how you got involved then. What was your interaction? When did you first learn this story?
11: Yeah, so I was actually helping some friends develop a TV show about the ABA. So the ABA is a league that was a rival league in the 60s, and Connie becomes part of that league. So he's a pretty big figure, especially early on in the ABA. And what I reached out to his family. I found his grandson on Instagram, and I just DM'd him. And I said, hey, I would love to talk. I'm really into your grandfather's story. Connie had passed at this time. That really was the big unlock, because I got to hear from Sean the frustration that Connie's story wasn't out there yet. And that's really what set the wheels in motion for me to take this on.
0: How did you find that information, or the proof around the fact that it was a false confession, the fact he was blacklisted by the NBA, but you're very sure, Bo, that that was not through any fault of his own?
11: First, Connie states the truth for the first 6 days of the interrogation, says, I received this money from Jack. My brother Fred repaid it. And that was all very well documented, that he was in the clear. Those were all sort of backed up by the evidence. What happened after the 6 days, though, is that the New York Police Department district attorney grew desperate with this investigation. So what they did, you know, it's not unlike if you've seen the Central Park Five. They get these kids who don't know their rights in a room, and they can basically get them to say whatever they want them to say. So Connie, after that first week, starts basically telling them what they want to hear, except even then he's like saying one thing that contradicts with the next. None of his stories at that point even make sense, but it doesn't matter. That he's saying, yeah, I took this money as well.
0: Connie passed away in 2017, sadly, from cancer. I just wonder, Beau, if you had the chance to speak to him now, having delved so deep into his story and spoken to his family, what would you want to say to him?
11: It would be such an honor to talk to him. That's a great question. I would love to know just sort of how he was feeling during all of that. He had a young family. So I guess I would just be curious on the if he was willing to talk about it, that emotional journey that he was on, as well as, you know, everything else going on in his life.
0: Do you get the sense from the people you have spoken to that he did feel a big sense of adjustment as to how it all played out?
11: Definitely. Yeah, he knew he was one of the greatest players in the world. There's a famous basketball tournament in New York City called the Rucker Tournament. It's a summer basketball league that everyone goes and plays in the summer. So after Connie's blackballed, he's sort of playing in these, B league, so to speak. And at one point playing with the Harlem Globetrotters, you know, he's just rented out as almost like a clown. But in the summers, he'd go and he would just destroy these NBA people. Everyone knew he was just clearly one of the best players in the world. And he was making, you know, no money. These people were starting to make, it wasn't huge money. By the time, the superstars still made a lot of, you know, Wilt Chamberlain was making probably 25 or 30 times what Connie was making in a year. And he was at that level of greatness. The financial gut punch of the injustice, you know, he couldn't support his family the way he wanted to, but also just everyone thought he was this bad guy who did something wrong. So I think there was that side of the injustice too that was equally devastating. He just wanted his name cleared.
0: And I suppose just that deep sense of someone who loves the game, who was that good at it, to never reach your full potential because that opportunity and stage was taken away from you. And I guess considering we've talked about this being a story very much about two people, what would you ask Jack Molinas then if you had the chance?
11: Jack was just he was an evil genius. He was just so brilliant. He could have done anything. I mean, he could have played it straight in the NBA. And even when he gets kicked out of the league, he goes back to law school. He gets his law degree. He could have had that path. So I guess I would just be curious to know, looking back, does he regret any of the choices? He was such a guy who was filled with so much bravado. I don't know that he would ever come clean and give you an answer like that. But I won't spoil too much. But he gets justice is served. And he ruined a lot of kids' lives. And does that wear on your psyche with something like that? Or is he, you know, I don't know. He was such a brilliant criminal that he perhaps a sociopath. So I don't know. Maybe it doesn't.
0: Shame. We'll never know.
11: Yeah, we'll never know. ESPN reported, actually, The Longest Yard, which was a Burt Reynolds movie that Adam Sandler redid, if you remember.
0: Yeah.
11: It was rumored that was based on Jack Molinas.
0: Ah.
11: That story when he goes to, I guess I'll spoil it, when he goes to prison.
0: Yeah.
11: So as you listen to it, you can have that little nugget in the back of your mind too. But yeah, Jack's a fascinating guy.
0: Interesting. I mean, people like that, you've got to think that they must have no empathy, surely. Because if you think about it too long, I couldn't do it. You know, you're ruining people's lives, aren't you?
11: Yeah. And even when he's brought in, he sort of speaks to that and said, what did I do wrong? He doesn't mention the kids at all. Like, so I think you're right, Kate. I don't think it was even on his radar, the effects of his whole operation and what it did to
0: Connie. You just think, you know, no one's dying, no one's injured, you know,
11: yes.
0: It's like technically no one's hurt, but actually you're grooming young kids, aren't you, and ruining their prospects. So it's just...
11: Yeah, innocent kids. And he was looking, you know, especially sad because he's looking for kids who have financial insecurities. They're more apt to want to play ball and throw games if they don't have a lot of money. So now you're grooming these kids who are the ones who really need that shot to get a college education because it would do the most for them. And they're the ones who he's likely to siphon off and bring into his criminal operation. So, very, very sad.
0: Well, it's been captivating for me talking to you about it. I think you've teed it up perfectly. So just let us know where people can listen if they would like to.
11: Yeah, thank you so much, Katie. They can listen wherever they get their podcasts. They can check it out on connieandjackpod.com is the home website. But thank you so much. This has been fabulous talking to you.

0: Howdy, as I believe they say in the USA. Producer Joel here, back with this week's Brain Teaser Answer. American sports franchises are known all over the world, from Cubs to 49ers, Bulls to Rangers. But what team, and therefore sport, is the most popular of them all? Now a reminder, these results come from a survey that's been carried out by YouGov. I'm simply the messenger. The answer was C, none of the above. That's because the most popular team to support in America is the USA Olympic team, with a 69% popularity score. For the record, Seattle Seahawks were second with 46% and the Chicago Cubs third with a popularity rating of 45%. I'm not sure what popularity rating I'll get for this question.
1: This is Not by the Playbook from the BBC World Service with me, Katie Smith. You miss 100% of the shots you don't take. So said ice hockey great Wayne Gretzky. And it's the philosophy that propelled Zoe Boyd to become a professional ice hockey player for the PWHL Hamilton, an expansion team in the Professional Women's Hockey League. She'd grown up in a sports-mad family, encouraged to get involved with anything and everything. But in 2005, aged just five, everything turned upside down. Zoe's mum, Tammy, was involved in a car accident that left her with brain damage that irrevocably changed both of their lives.
2: She was in a coma after the accident for months, and she finally woke up about 4 months later, but when she did, she was never the same. She suffered severe brain damage. And life with her has been immensely different since the accident. So it's been a tough go for our family, and a hard thing to go through, I guess. But I guess all things considered, we're just really lucky to still have her, at least in this capacity.
3: I can't imagine how much that must have changed you all as a family.
2: Yeah, I think it's been really tough on everyone. It's hard to say because I didn't really know fully what was going on back then. And even for me, like, I know I was five, but it definitely wasn't easy. I can remember being very hurt and confused and not really understanding where she went or why she was gone.
3: Do you have quite distinct memories of her before and after the accident?
2: I have a few memories of her before the accident, which I really cherish, and I make sure that I'll never forget those because they're very special to me. After the accident, it's funny. I remember bits and pieces, but I remember the day of the accident because I remember I kept asking our babysitter where my parents were because they were supposed to be home from work at a certain time every day, and neither of them came home that night. So I was very persistent on where's mom and dad. And then I remember police officers coming into our house that day, but I didn't know, of course, why or what was going on. The only other memories I have is we would go visit her all the time, but she was always sleeping in the hospital, and I thought it was quite rude that she was always sleeping all the time. Like, what? She couldn't even wake up to say hi to me when I was there. So those are really the early memories I have. But she looked perfectly normal. Like, you would never know that there was anything wrong on the outside. She looked just the same as she did on before the accident. But obviously there's a lot more going on the inside that was causing issues.
3: And what's life like for her now?
2: Life for her now is she's lives in a long-term care facility about 20 minutes away from us. And she has pretty much ever since she got discharged from the hospital a year or two after the accident. And she receives around-the-clock care there. She's pretty much fully paralyzed. So she is in a wheelchair. She needs to be fed. She needs to be changed.
4: Who are you to me?
5: Mommy.
4: Yeah, that's right. Give me a hug.
5: Okay, I'm giving you a hug.
4: Thank you.
5: You're a good girl.
4: You're a good mom. Do you know what I do for a living right now?
5: Do you play hockey?
4: Yes, I do play hockey.
2: In spite of all of this, she is just the happiest, most joyful individual that I've ever known. And that's really, to me, the beauty and the struggle is that luckily she's impaired enough to the point where she doesn't know that she's impaired, which I think is sort of a blessing in disguise, because she's so happy and she's full of life and jokes and love. So it's, I guess we're, sorry, it's making me a bit emotional, but I guess we're lucky in that way.
3: Can I just say as well, if you want to take a break or anything like that, please do feel free. I don't want to take you to any places you don't want to go or anything.
2: No, it's
3: like
2: okay.
3: That.
2: I'm good.
3: Are you sure?
2: Yeah, I'm okay. Surprised you cracked me. I normally don't crack. You're good at this. I know I got a bit emotional. It's just because it's early. But being able to talk about that means a lot to me. And I love getting to honor my mom like that. So I appreciate the questions coming in.
4: You know the song Forever Young? Forever Young.
5: I want to be forever young.
4: Do you really want to live forever? Forever.
5: Forever young.
4: You hit that. You hit that, Mom. Nice.
3: Well, I know not too long ago, she was finally able to come and watch you play as well, wasn't she? Watch you play hockey. That must have meant, what, everything to you?
2: Oh my gosh, that meant the world to me, because growing up, my brother he's 3 years older than me, and obviously he played hockey too, but my mom loved watching him play so much. Like, that was like her pride and joy. She got right into hockey, so much to the point where she actually taught herself how to play and joined a mom's league, just so she could understand more and relate to it more. So it's really sweet. And I know how proud she was of my brother playing. So to have her be able to come watch me play meant so much, just because I knew if she was anywhere in there deep down, she would just be over the moon about women's sports and women's hockey and the fact that her daughter got to play in the league. So I think she was deep down. I think she knew what was going on. So, yeah, I can't even tell you how much that meant to me.
1: Zoe is part of a new generation of players with the opportunity to make a career in ice hockey. And it's a responsibility she takes really seriously. She hosts a podcast called No Straight Answers and wants to be a role model and show others what is now possible.
2: I don't even know how to put into words what it means to me and other athletes in the league. I think it's actually really nice to talk about, because it's a good reminder of where we were and how far we've come. The biggest thing for me is getting to meet young girls that are looking up to us and in a similar position to where I was 20 years ago. But now they get to say, like, I want to play for the PWHL Hamilton team or the Toronto Scepters, or that to me, just like every time, it just makes my heart melt. And I feel so lucky to be part of the beginning to a great thing.
3: So we touched on growing up for you, and you, I think, always felt like a bit of a tomboy, or that's the expression we use in the UK. Is that the same one you would use in Canada?
2: Yeah, you nailed it, girl.
3: Yeah. You nailed it. Thank you. And it was exactly the same for me. I remember growing up and I wouldn't wear skirts. I would only wear trainers. I would be climbing trees every other day. And I remember one of my mum's friends saying to me, you know, you've got to stop running around. You need to calm down a bit. And I was a bit like, why? You're not saying that to the boys. Was that same for you then?
2: Yeah, I did have that similar experience. I think when I was in a great thing.
3: So we touched on growing up for you, and you, I think, always felt like a bit of a tomboy, or that's the expression we use in the UK. Is that the same one you would use in Canada?
5: Yeah, you nailed it, girl.
3: You nailed it. Thank you. And it was exactly the same for me. I remember growing up and I wouldn't wear skirts. I would only wear trainers. I would be climbing trees every other day. And I remember one of my mum's friends saying to me, you know, you've got to stop running around. You need to calm down a bit. And I was a bit like, why? You're not saying that to the boys. Was that same for you then?

0: Preschool, I was very much a tomboy. I didn't want to be around the girls. In preschool, one of our teachers actually went to my parents' house after school hours to talk to my mom because she told my mom that she was very worried that I was only wearing boys' clothes and only wanted to be around the boys. And she actually told my mom that she was worried I would grow up to be a lesbian.
1: Oh, we can't say
0: Jokes
1: that
0: on
1: word.
0: her. It's just crazy. I hope times have changed enough where that's not an issue anymore.
1: Well, and it sounds like your parents didn't have any issue with it, very supportive. You've got, a whole family around you who are really sporty. But did you ever feel different? Was it ever something of an issue for you?
0: No, not at all. I just was who I was, and I did what I wanted, and I dressed how I wanted. I didn't think I was different. I didn't care that I wasn't girly. I just was happy. And my parents were super supportive. What were they gonna do? Fight me to put me in a dress? I would have torn it, I would have taken it right off. So
1: Yeah, I would back you to win that battle. And we've only known each other a few minutes, so.
0: thanks, sister. Thanks, sister. I would expect the same from you.
1: Are you ever nervous talking about that, your identity, sexuality? Because it's such a interesting topic when you look at the men's side of things as well, and not just in hockey, but across so many sports. The NFL, you've got the Premier League football going on in the UK as well, where there is zero, pretty much, players currently in men's top leagues around the world who are openly gay. And it seems to be a real issue. Whereas you look at women's sport and there's so many more coming out and kind of leading the way on that.
0: I maybe could use a little bit more nerves because I'm just an open book, but I honestly think it's so important. Like, I look back to being younger and I would crave this representation if I went back to being a 15-year-old who was trying to, still figure out my identity and was maybe not so comfortable in my skin. Seeing professional athletes, female athletes, do what they do now and be proud and loud and completely themselves on camera in the media, it would have meant the world to me. And I think it would have really helped me get out of my shell and be more comfortable in my own skin. So I think it's so important. And I think that's also part of what makes the women's game so much more interesting and brings in a lot of fans is that we're not just these robotic athletes with, only one personality, which is on the ice or on the field or on the court. We are much more complex than that. We have multiple aspects to our identity, and I think we do a really good job at bringing that out so that fans not only enjoy watching our crafts, but can also relate to us off the court, field, ice, which I think is really important.
1: Zoe Boyd, and we wish her the best of luck for the season ahead. I'm sure her mum and the rest of her family will be in the stands to cheer her on. So there we have it, a story from baseball and the much-loved and much-missed Tommy John, from basketball's Connie Hawkins, American football star Shaquem Griffin, and of course, hockey's Zoe Boyd. It's a very good job we don't have to choose which is our favourite. Anyway, from me, Katie Smith, producer Joel Hammer, and our editor Matt Davies, it's bye from all of us.
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0: Hello, this is ABC News with David Rollins. The semi-official Iranian news agency TASNIM is reporting that an Iranian tanker has been hit by US forces near Iran's key oil export hub, Harg Island. According to a correspondent, the tanker was hit by four US missiles in the area of Harg Island's anchorage. It's quoting local sources as saying there were no casualties and the tanker's crew is being evacuated. There's no immediate official announcement from Iranian authorities, and US Central Command has not commented on the report either. A local ceasefire brokered by the International Atomic Energy Agency has taken effect in order to enable repairs for the restoration of external power to the Zaporizhzhia nuclear power plant in Russian-occupied Ukraine. The UN Atomic Watchdog says the Russian-controlled plant has been without external power since August the 20th and has relied on emergency diesel generators to cool vital safety systems. The IAEA says the plant is now running low on diesel fuel and faces a possible station blackout within days unless power is restored or more diesel is transported to the site. It also says Ukrainian technicians will begin power line repairs later today after demining the area. The federal government is expected to release draft legislation next week on its proposed digital duty of care model. The reforms would create a legal obligation for online platforms to proactively identify and reduce risks of harm to their users. The government has previously indicated it wants to give Australians greater control over the content they've served online. Senior Government Minister Chris Bowen has today expressed concerns about algorithms on social media.
1: We have a problem of algorithms that are driving people to more and more extreme content. And we want to give Australians a chance to deal with that.
0: The Victorian government insists there'll be no new property taxes amid revelations it hired consultants to investigate ways to bankroll infrastructure for new housing estates. Job advertisements reveal Infrastructure Victoria wanted two consultants at a cost of around $600,000 to analyse alternative revenue mixes to fund extra infrastructure to support residents of new homes. It follows last week's discovery of a secret 1% tax levy on public transport fares to help fund the suburban rail loop, which Premier Ben Carroll has promised to abolish. Opposition leader Jess Wilson says that Labor can't be trusted.
2: At a time when Victorians are struggling with the cost of living, the Labor government is undertaking a review to work out how many new taxes they can levy on Victorians after the election.
0: Still in Victoria, where police say a large-scale search is underway for a man who allegedly assaulted three people with an axe in Gippsland in the east of the state. Ethan Seidemann has the story.
3: Police say the man attacked an elderly man and woman and another man at a property in the Gippsland town of Tyres at around 12:30 today. The suspect then fled the address and the victims were able to call emergency services for help. The two male victims are expected to be flown to Melbourne with life-threatening injuries, while the woman is in hospital with critical injuries. A police search is underway for the suspect, who was last seen wearing a black and mustard jacket and carrying a black backpack. Police say he may be armed with an axe and handsaw and urge anyone who spots him not to approach, but instead call 000.
0: The community of Kalga, around an hour north of Sydney, remains on high alert for spot fires as firefighters gain the upper hand over a threatening bushfire. The blaze was burning at a watch and act level earlier today, prompting a swift response from firefighters supported by aerial crews. It's since been downgraded to advice level thanks to a cool change that has swept through the area. Visitors at the Walkabout Wildlife Sanctuary were evacuated, with the owner Tassin Barnard saying the site could still be under threat.
4: We've got people out in pairs with radio contact and mobile phone contact who are looking for spot fires actively, because it's just one ember can set it off, and we have got 80 acres bordering on Pokhara National Park.
0: Meantime, the State Emergency Service in New South Wales has received almost 400 calls for help as strong winds caused damage across Sydney this afternoon. Most of the 397 jobs are for fallen trees, including trees brought down onto homes, roads and power lines. Penrith, west of the city, has recorded 41 jobs alone, while incidents are scattered across the metropolitan area and as far south as Mossvale. The SES says there's currently a queue of calls for assistance and is urging people to remain patient. ABC News.

0: So let's drill down into the capital city weather forecasts for tomorrow now, after a little bit of wild weather in a couple of places today, particularly around the Sydney Basin and to the north, as we heard with those bushfires. Brisbane will get up to 34 degrees tomorrow, mostly sunny in the Queensland capital. Sunny as well in Sydney, a little bit cooler at 23. 19 for Canberra, where it'll be mostly sunny. 17 in Melbourne with a possible shower. Partly cloudy and 18 in Hobart. Partly cloudy and 17 in Adelaide. Perth is in for a top of 20 with a possible shower. A shower or two, and 32 in Darwin.
1: You're listening to The Newsroom from the BBC World Service with me, Jeanette Jalil. Donald Trump, who had promised to end the war in Ukraine within 24 hours when he was running for president, is trying yet again to fulfil his campaign promise more than a year and a half later. His envoy, Steve Witkoff, and his son-in-law, Jared Kushner, are visiting Russia today, and tomorrow they'll visit Ukraine. It will be the first time they've visited Kyiv, although they have already been to Moscow multiple times. Mr. Trump told reporters at the White House that they'd be taking a plan for peace, but gave no details.
2: Are they bringing with them new proposals?
3: No, they're bringing with them a proposal to end the war. Because I ended eight wars. I hope you're proud of me. I ended eight wars. I get no credit for it. I ended eight wars. Did I get the Nobel Prize? No.
1: So will this fresh round of diplomacy change anything? David Petraeus is a former US Army general and served as director of the CIA. He is not optimistic about the possibility of the war ending anytime soon.
4: Clearly, there has to be an effort to bring this terrible war to an end. And right now, both sides are really just hitting the others very, very hard. But I'm afraid that there is not some new inflection point here that should give us hope that Vladimir Putin would fall off his, what are really quite outrageous, demands. So I fear that the demands are unchanged and therefore, unfortunately, that the results will be unchanged.
1: Let's go live to Moscow to our correspondent, Steve Rosenberg. And Steve, do we know what's in this US plan? Anything new?
5: Well, Donald Trump has said we have an idea for peace, but we don't know. Is that an old idea which is being developed, or whether it's a new idea, a completely new proposal on the table? Very few details at the moment, but I have to agree that expectations are very low. I mean, keep in mind that this will be Steve Witkoff's eighth trip to Russia in the last, year and a half. He's had a lot of face time with Vladimir Putin, but the previous seven trips have not produced a breakthrough in the peace process. And also keep in mind that Vladimir Putin, in the speeches he's been making and the public statements he's been making, shows no sign of wanting to compromise. He claims regularly that Russia is making battlefield gains. And he claimed just a few days ago that Ukrainian resistance would crumble. He couldn't say when, but with the winter coming, he seems to be confident that Russia will, in this war of attrition, succeed. And that is despite the fact that Russia has suffered huge battlefield losses over the last 4.5 years, and despite the fact that these long-range Ukrainian drone strikes on Russia, on Russian oil facilities, on Russian commercial infrastructure, have been causing a lot of economic pain here.
1: So it doesn't look like the US is putting any more pressure on President Putin.
5: We can't see that, not publicly. I mean, a few days ago, the head of the CIA, John Ratcliffe, made an unexpected trip to Russia, and there was a lot of speculation about what the reason for that trip was. Had he come to issue some kind of warning to Russia? Had he come to persuade Russian intelligence chiefs and ultimately the Kremlin that things were not good for Russia and that now was the time to make peace? Well, there's no sign that this trip has led to a breakthrough. Quite the opposite. And we see that Russia has apparently stepped up its attacks on Ukraine. And as I say, we see an increasingly confident sounding and uncompromising Vladimir Putin.
1: And what we've

0: seen throughout this is a distracted President Trump. His attention has been elsewhere, including on the Iran war.
1: Yeah, absolutely. Well, the last time that Jared Kushner and Steve Witkoff were here in Russia was back in January. And then, of course, you had this big break because of the US war on Iran. And the US administration has certainly been distracted from Ukraine. It's had other priorities. Of course, that war with Iran has not been resolved. And yet, clearly, Ukraine has not been taken off the agenda. And Donald Trump seems to believe that some breakthrough could be made. No signs so far.
0: Steve, thank you. That was our Russia editor, Steve Rosenberg. 10 days ago, devastating floods hit Nepal and Tibet, killing more than 1,300 people. More than 5,000 others are still unaccounted for. It's thought that most of them are almost certainly dead. But on Friday, there was a ray of hope and joy as two men were pulled alive from a hydropower tunnel. And now there have been two more successful rescues, with a Chinese worker pulled from another tunnel and a woman rescued from the fourth floor of her house. Let's get more on this with Sanjaya Dakal, who's in the Nepalese capital, Kathmandu. So, Sanjay, what more can you tell us about these rescues?
2: There were some dramatic footage of those rescues today. A team of Nepali army and South Korean rescue workers were able to pull out a Chinese worker alive. He was then given water and airlifted to Kathmandu for further treatment. He emerged from the tunnel looking quite weak and with body stained by mud. And separately, Nepal's police team rescued a 63-year-old woman from a house that had been swept away by that flood. She was carefully pulled out from the collapsed structure. I just spoke with Chandika Shrestha's son, Ashish. According to him, his mother and father used to live in that house in Betrauti. His father is still missing. He was quite happy that his mother at least could be miraculously rescued.
0: So 10 days on, could more people still be saved? It's thought there are more workers trapped in those hydropower tunnels.
2: Still, the number of missing is quite high at around 5,000. Separate teams of rescue workers are working continuously in separate locations. They're also working to find out if they can rescue any more people from the five tunnels in that region. Yesterday, two persons were rescued and today two more. So this news has definitely lifted the spirits of the entire nation.
0: And what about what's being done to help the flood victims, the many people that have been displaced?
2: Yes, many people have been displaced. There are a lot of a couple of holding centers which provides temporary shelter for those people, and they are being provided with food and lodging facilities in those temporary shelters. And the victims with whom we spoke, they have said that they are satisfied with the current arrangement, but they were quite worried about what comes next. You know, in the days after, in the weeks after.
0: Yes, a very worrying time for them. Sanjaya, thank you. Sanjaya Dakal. Here's a question for you. Which do you think is bigger, Greenland or the Democratic Republic of Congo? Well, if you look at most maps, Greenland would appear to have a much, much larger landmass, a factor that's thought to be one of the reasons Donald Trump is so interested in gaining control of it. But, in fact, Greenland is smaller. The UN General Assembly has passed a resolution aimed at fixing that discrepancy. It's calling for the traditional world map to be replaced by one that more accurately reflects the size of Africa in proportion to the other parts of the world. Helena Burke has more details.
3: Back in 1569, the Flemish cartographer Gerardus Mercator created a world map. Its main purpose was to help sailors navigate the globe, as the cartography professor James Cheshire explains.
4: In Mercator's case, what he was doing was he was creating a projection that would work really well for navigating across oceans, which was principally what people were interested in using maps for. And so, in his view, he wanted a straight line to be drawn on a map to look like a straight line in reality if you followed a compass bearing.
3: To keep those angles correct on a flat map, Mercator had to stretch the grid lines wider as they moved away from the equator towards the poles. The result was that the countries further away from the equator, particularly those in Europe, appeared much larger than they really were, while those closer to the equator appeared much smaller. In fact, the Mercator map makes Greenland look roughly the same size as Africa, even though the continent is actually 14 times bigger. More than 450 years on, Mercator's map is still the basis for many of the maps we see in classrooms, documentaries, and online, including Google Maps. For years, African campaigners have been pushing for the Mercator map to be replaced with the more accurate Equal Earth projection. Moki Makura has been leading the charge.
5: I refer to this as the world's longest misinformation campaign because it's just wrong. Africa is made to look smaller than it really is. The distortion matters because it literally shrinks Africa's power and our place in the world. The size being smaller than European countries, when in reality you can fit all of Europe, China, India, America and other countries into the continent, it makes the continent look less important. And for me, this is really about truth and accuracy, but it's also about dignity and symbolism.
3: But does size really matter? Donald Trump certainly seems to think so. There's been some speculation that Greenland's gargantuan appearance on traditional maps may have partly informed the US president's desire to take over the territory.
6: This enormous, unsecured island is actually part of North America. It's the United States alone that can protect this giant mass of land, this giant piece of ice.
3: Now, years of campaigning for a more accurate representation of the world's countries has paid off. The UN General Assembly has passed the Correct the Map resolution with the support of 164 nations. The United States was the only country to vote against it, and there were six abstentions. The resolution calls for the gradual phasing out of the use of the traditional Mercator map. The Equal Earth projection is widely regarded as the most accurate display of the relative sizes of the world's land masses. The Correct the Map resolution is non-binding, which means countries aren't required to implement it. However, the UN's decision will still spur changes to the maps used by institutions around the world.
0: Helena Burke. You're listening to The Newsroom from the BBC World Service. Now, let's turn to a trial in the US which has garnered enormous media attention and sparked a national debate about the quality of healthcare for women after they give birth. The father of three young children killed by their mother 3 years ago has described as extraordinarily painful the prospect of having to relive the tragedy through a retrial. Patrick Clancy was speaking after the judge declared a mistrial because the jury failed to reach a verdict. Lindsay Clancy admitted strangling their children but pleaded not guilty to murder because at the time she was suffering from postpartum psychosis. Ione Wells was at the court in Massachusetts.
7: After 6 days of deliberations here, the jury announced that with a heavy heart they were unable to come to a unanimous verdict. They had been deadlocked for days, and at one stage the jury's spokesperson raised a concern that one juror was not following the instructions, that someone must be found guilty beyond reasonable doubt. Lindsay Clancy's lawyer used this as a reason to appeal to a higher court in Massachusetts in a last-ditch attempt to prolong the trial, but it was denied. Judge William Sullivan said he had no choice but to declare it a mistrial. After it collapsed, the district attorney, Tim Cruz, said the prosecution had not decided yet whether to refile the case and request a fresh trial with a new jury, and said Lindsay Clancy's children must not be forgotten. This case was not about proving whether Lindsay Clancy killed her three children, but whether she could be held criminally responsible for doing so, and where that line between illness and responsibility lies, a question that now still remains unanswered.
0: Ione Wells. So what is it like to experience postpartum psychosis? Ayana Laije gave birth to her daughter in 2020 before becoming very ill. She's written a book about her experience, Missing Me, a memoir of postpartum psychosis and the long road back. She described her experience to Paul Henley.
8: After I gave birth, I felt very good. Now, looking back, maybe almost too good. I was not in pain. I did not feel like I needed to sleep. It kind of braced myself for the baby blues, but instead I felt absolutely amazing. But that, unfortunately, gave way to mood swings. So I was up 1 second, down the next. My emotions were all over the place. And this is all happening very quickly. By the time that I'm about a week postpartum, I become very paranoid. I think that my husband and my mother and my family are not safe and that my daughter is only safe with me. So at this point, my husband kind of reaches out to my psychiatrist to let her know that he's very worried about how I'm behaving. couple days later, I start to hear what I called the voice of God. So I started to have delusions surrounding my, just really everything. I thought that I was a prophet, that my daughter was Jesus, that I was going to rewrite the Bible. I was just thinking and feeling so many things. And then 10 days after giving birth to my daughter, I was hospitalized and diagnosed with postpartum psychosis.
9: Presumably, as it developed in the way that you've described, you didn't then feel that you had any control over it at all.
8: I didn't think that anything was wrong with me, and I was actually very upset with my husband when he talked to my psychiatrist. He told me that he thought it'd be better if I didn't spend time alone with our newborn, which I was also absolutely infuriated about. But, you know, he sensed that something was very wrong. I'd have moments where I would kind of feel like, oh, this doesn't feel like me. But I'd just given birth, and I think that I kind of explained it away. By the time that I was hospitalized, though, I had no concept of reality and, you know, what was real and what wasn't. My husband and my mother and, you know, my father, and I had a lot of people who were there able to help with the baby. But yeah, I was not giving her the care that I envisioned that I'd be able to give her.
9: And those moments where you started to think you were a prophet and all the other hallucinations that were happening, I mean, describe those for us. What was that like when you were experiencing them?
8: It's so difficult to picture yourself losing touch with reality, but I believed it fully. Like, I could hear what I was hearing, and it just felt so real and so true. I like to think that I'm a very rational person day to day, but none of that mattered. When I was hearing this voice telling all of these things, it felt natural. It felt believable. It made a lot of sense to me.
9: So you're in the hospital after 10 days. What kind of treatment then took place?
8: So I recovered with the help of medication. They kind of trialed different antipsychotics until they found one that worked and kind of knocked me down, you know, away from the delusions. I was in the hospital for 17 days, and I started to improve probably around, I would say, 13 days in. But in the beginning, I was just, like, belligerent, convinced that the hospital was trying to poison me, just fully delusional, not at all cooperative, not wanting to eat or take medication. So I got very lucky that I had a resolution as soon as I did.
0: Ayanna Leitch. Childhood obesity is a growing health problem across the world. In England, the National Health Service has launched a network of specialist weight loss centres that they hope could be a solution to this problem. Alice Aylett-Roberts gained exclusive access to one of these clinics in the east of England, where she met parents, medical practitioners, and a six-year-old patient.
10: What's your name?
11: I can't remember.
10: You can't remember your name.
12: This is Theo. He is one of a few thousand elementary school-aged children to be treated at a pioneering type of obesity clinic.
13: There are a lot of twins there, aren't there?
12: Yeah. Theo's mum, Rachel, and his dad, Perry, noticed that he started putting on weight rapidly when he was a toddler. He's six now and has just reached 58 kilos.
14: So he actually was born quite a small child in particular, so he was just under 7 pounds, and he started to get bigger, and it came on quite quickly.
12: Theo's parents were referred by their doctor to a publicly funded weight loss facility called a Complications of Excess Weight Clinic.
15: Each Q clinic around the country will see on average 100 new patients each year.
12: This is Professor Ken Ong. He is the lead clinician at Cambridge University Hospital's Q Clinic. He told me that Theo is one of the youngest children they're treating at the moment.
15: An adult, a healthy body mass index would be less than 25. Many of the children who attend our clinic have body mass index ranging 30, 40, 50, sometimes well above that. They are at a very extreme level of weight.
16: Squeeze a little bit.
12: What makes these clinics different from traditional weight loss services are the number of specialists all treating the child under one roof. Not only doctors and nurses and dietitians, but also psychologists and family therapists.
17: Can you be as still as you can, please? Thank you very much. And hold. Yep.
12: And for Theo's parents, it's the psychological support that has been key to managing his obesity and controlling his appetite, especially because his overeating is closely linked with his autism diagnosis.
18: He's got so many emotions that he doesn't understand, so for him it's just, I don't know what I'm feeling, I need this. So it's just
14: what he's found, isn't it? And I think as well, for a child with autism that has such a restrictive diet, so they're not happy to sit there and eat bowls of vegetables and five a day.
12: Many parents coming to the clinic assume their children will be prescribed weight loss drugs. But Professor Ong says that for most, the treatment isn't available.
15: Some families are looking for an easier option for weight medication. We don't have access to these. NHS doesn't fund these medications routinely for children. The families who come to our clinic are in this position often because they have very complex needs. And if those aren't addressed, then either the weight will come back on very quickly when they stop medication, or weight loss medication could simply papering over many other needs of these children.
0: Professor Ken Ong, ending that report by Alice Ehrlich-Roberts. This week at the British Film Institute in London, a series of screenings and special events was launched to celebrate the 75th anniversary of a legendary British distribution company. Contemporary Films, founded by a communist, is credited with bringing major works of world cinema to UK audiences. Tom Brooke reports.
16: I walk along the streets of Soho.
19: Soho, London, in the early 1950s, a world of artists, musicians, writers and filmmakers. It was here, in a small office in 1951, that Charles Cooper, the son of Jewish immigrants from Ukraine, established Contemporary Films in the UK. Initially to film societies to provide an alternative to the UK and Hollywood features that dominated. Top British filmmaker Mike Lee sees Charles Cooper as a real pioneer.
20: Contemporary Films was revolutionary and visionary and challenged the status quo. And that stands as important now as it was 75 years ago and should be an example to a lot of people who are still trying to do the same thing.
19: Contemporary Films also reflected the pop culture of its time by distributing documentaries like Festival. Showing a young Bob Dylan in the 1960s at the Newport Jazz Festival. But Contemporary Films really made its mark by bringing international filmmakers, figures like India's Satyajit Ray, to audiences.
21: It's a beautiful film.
19: Director Julian Temple remembers how he got an education in world cinema by watching the movies of Contemporary Films when he was a teenager.
21: You have to remember it was way before you could look at films on VHS or DVD. So these European, largely European, classic films that really invented the language of cinema were available only really through Contemporary Films for cinema goers of all ages.
19: For decades, Charles Cooper and his family endeavour, Contemporary Films, operated out of different offices here in Soho in London. He was described as an idealistic communist, and although he did want to bring films from the Soviet bloc to UK audiences, his taste in movies was broad. It was not really ideologically driven. He sometimes picked films because they were adventurous or because they explored moral or humanist themes.
22: So this is 14 Soho Square, where the offices were when I was a child.
19: One of his daughters, Susan Cooper, remembers her father as a man who was drawn to people as well as to films.
22: He was very warm, very charming. Somebody's described him as running the business as like a big family, and that sort of ethos was definitely part of it, and he employed family and friends and various people from all over the place. These film directors, these films have had a huge impact in the film world, in this country and abroad, and his first and second wife, their part in promoting that and making that happen is something that's worth remembering.
19: Contemporary Films' 75th anniversary celebration continues into October with special screenings.
0: And that report was by Tom Brooke. And that brings us to the end of this edition of the Newsroom programme with me, Janat Jalil. Thanks very much for listening. Stay tuned for a summary of world news.
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24: A lot of different tissue types across the human body have been analysed. Seemingly, microplastic contaminates all of these tissues.
25: Tiny fragments of plastic are now found almost everywhere. In water, in soil, and even in our bodies.
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2: I'm Sumi Somaskanda, and you're about to listen to Americast from the BBC World Service. On today's episode, what actually happens inside Donald Trump's White House? I've been speaking to a reporter who was given unprecedented access to the inner workings of Trump's White House, including the discussions leading up to the war with Iran. So how does the administration really work behind the scenes? And who are the key players fighting for the president's approval? That's all coming up on Americast. I'll be back in 5 minutes after the news.
3: BBC News with Tom Sanders. The authorities in Nepal say they've rescued another two people 10 days after the catastrophic flash floods on the border with Tibet. A woman was rescued from the fourth floor of her home, and a Chinese worker has been pulled alive from a blocked hydropower tunnel. Iranian media say four US missiles have hit an Iranian oil tanker near Harg Island, the main oil exporting terminal. News agencies say the tanker was in an anchorage zone around 10 kilometres from the island. President Zelensky has condemned Russian airstrikes on Ukrainian airports hours before US negotiators are due to make a renewed effort to end the war. President Trump's top envoys, his son-in-law Jared Kushner and Steve Witkoff, are having talks in Moscow today. The US ambassador to Israel has said the Israeli government has a responsibility to ensure the safety of people in the occupied West Bank following a big rise in attacks by Jewish settlers. Mike Huckabee said there should be severe consequences for anyone carrying out attacks. South Korea has broken its annual export record, with about a third of the year still to go. The rise is being driven by surging global demand for AI chips. A rebel attack on an army position in northeastern Colombia has killed two soldiers and injured at least five others. Civil society groups in Sudan are urging the UN Security Council to extend its arms embargo from the Darfur region to the whole country. The war has killed tens of thousands and displaced millions. The vice president of the Philippines, Sara Duterte, has posted bail at a court in Manila a day after an arrest warrant was issued for allegedly making death threats against President Marcos, amongst others. Ms. Duterte denies the charges. BBC News.
2: What really goes on inside Donald Trump's White House in this second term in office? It's a question many of you have asked us. We're speaking to a journalist today who gained unprecedented access into the Oval Office. We're speaking to Jonathan Swan on his book, Regime Change, Inside the Imperial Presidency of Donald Trump. It's an extraordinary read with incredible anecdotes and insights into the inner workings of President Trump. And we get groundbreaking reporting on how President Trump decided to go to war with Iran. Welcome to Americast.
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6: Whatever you want to talk about, Abdul, keep my wife's name the hell out of your mouth because she's way out of your league.
7: The tide is coming, and this time we intend to win it all.
9: See, he doesn't want to do the job. He wants to build his ballroom and travel with Natalie on their apparently defenseless flying palace gifted by the Emir of Qatar.
28: When I'm not around, you're going to be broke. There's not going to be anybody to report on. Nobody gives a damn about anybody else.
2: It's Sumi in the D.C. Bureau. As promised, I'm joined by Jonathan Swan, who's co-written this book with Maggie Haberman, White House correspondent for The New York Times, who has reported on President Trump for many years, and they chart the first 14 months of President Trump's second term. Jonathan Swan is with us. Jonathan, thanks for joining.
29: Hi, Sumi. Great to be here.
2: Maybe you can start out by telling us, how did this book come about?
29: Well, both Maggie and I have covered Trump for a long time. Maggie has written a book previously, which was more of a biography of Trump, you know, going back to his roots in New York and sort of his formative years. I had always resisted doing a book because I had seen colleagues write books. I knew what it required to do something that I, you know, would have kind of reached my ambition of what this should be. But in 2023, Maggie and I were working together very closely with the New York Times, and we could both see that the Trump story, no matter what happened, was going to be headed for an epic conclusion. At that time, it could have been prison. He'd been indicted, very real prospect of criminal conviction, or it could end up in the White House. Either way, it was an extraordinary story. And we were both very deeply sourced and widely sourced in his world. We've been covering him for a long time. And we felt that together we could do something that would reach the level, the ambition that we both had for what this should be.
2: Yeah, that's really interesting, Jonathan, because you say in your acknowledgments with Maggie that you called debts, that you had been working on this book nearly 3 years. So that gives us a bit of a sense that, do I understand correctly, this would have been a book either way. It just would have been a very different book if he had ended up in prison.
29: Yeah, we discarded thousands of pages of reporting. We essentially discarded a year and a half of reporting.
2: Wow.
29: Because we were doing intense daily reporting for the book, behind the scenes material throughout the campaign, throughout the late 2023 through 2024. And once we got to 2025, we realized that this was such a consequential administration that the bar that the material had to clear to make it into the book for anything that happened before 2025 was that the material had to illuminate and help explain things that we were seeing and living through in 2025. So that's a pretty high bar. Most things don't clear that bar. So we went through the very painful process of discarding an enormous amount of immodestly very high quality reporting.
2: I know you can't tell us about kind of your sourcing, but can you give us some insight into how difficult it is, or unprecedented, let's say, to have that kind of access?
29: It's very, very difficult and completely different from the first term. So the sort of fly on the wall reporting became unremarkable in the first term because there was so much leaking, so much factional warfare and what have you. So you actually saw spillage almost every day out of the Oval Office, even out of the White House Situation Room. I think one reason this book has had the impact it has is that you haven't seen that this term. People were sort of, whoa, I didn't know that. I didn't know that that happened. They could actually, for the first time, really see inside these rooms. And the truth is, it's a much more cohesive team, much smaller, tight-knit group. And so it was much, much more difficult to get these scenes. And again, it goes back to what I was saying earlier. If you saw the amount of material that we didn't put in the book because we just couldn't be certain it was true, we had a pretty high level of confidence that this scene had happened. It was a sensational scene or an extraordinary scene or, you know, maybe a funny scene or a revealing scene. And we just went through the process of trying to verify it. And at the end of the day, there might have been a 5% little bit of doubt in our minds. And so then, very ruthless decision, no, doesn't go in the book. We could only put things in there that we were willing to put our names on. And I think it's been interesting that now the book has been out for, is it 3 months now? I don't know. It's a blur. But two and a half months. There has not been one single substantive denial of any scene in this book, of any piece of dialogue in this book. Not one specific denial of someone who's in the scene saying, I never said that.
2: Yeah.
29: Or, you know, an oil CEO who's in there, that never happened. Nobody. And so that is because we killed ourselves on this reporting. And I think by the end of the book, by the end of the reporting process for the book, I don't want to speak for Maggie, but I was like, I don't think I'm ever doing another one. So anyway, I hope you like this one because I don't think there'll be another one.
2: So let's talk now about some of the content of the book. So, you know, the access you've had, which we've talked about, but also just the really interesting picture of the inner workings of this Trump second term. And you talked about it being a much more cohesive unit, but I just want to read out a line that I find so interesting when you talk about how the day is really fluid for President Trump. And you say that on any given day, there could be Republican lawmakers, titans of industry, former pro wrestlers, country musicians, golf royals, crypto bros, or friends of felons seeking pardons, which is a delicious sentence as it is. But how is it both cohesive and a close-knit, tight unit, and you have this rotating cast of characters?
29: Don't misunderstand the word cohesive with, you know, disciplined, well-organized, George W. Bush organized in 10-minute increments. That's not what I mean by cohesive. What I mean by cohesive is these are not people at war with each other. In the first term, you had an inner circle who were trying to destroy each other. And that was the source of those leaks that I'm talking about. You know, when you had factions like Bannon and Kushner and they were trying to get each other, you know, this was just brutal inner warfare. That doesn't exist. You have a group of people that believe in the president, that, you know, with some exception,

0: and mostly get on with each other and are certainly not at war with each other trying to kill each other. That's what I meant by cohesive. And when it really matters, when it's subjects that they want to keep as secret, they're very good at keeping secrets. Mm. So it's both true that the Oval Office is the sort of grand central station. Often you have people wandering in and out, have no business being in meetings, you're coming in CEOs and what have you. But when you have really important matters like the planning for the Iran war, you have a situation where the two people who would have to manage the biggest global energy shock in history, Treasury Secretary Scott Bessent and Energy Secretary Chris Wright, they weren't included in the planning meetings. That's how small the group was. They weren't in the room. So they found out about all of this planning very, very late in the day, actually on the day of when the operation launched. So that's what I mean by tight-knit, small. It's a nuanced picture. It's not one thing or the other. They're very good at keeping secrets, but there's also huge problems with that approach because you're leaving expertise out of the room. You're not involving people at the different agencies who are subject matter experts. And so you're really running the government with 5, 6, 7 people.
1: Yeah, that really stood out to me that you and Maggie wrote that the Secretary of State, Marco Rubio, essentially isn't at the State Department. He's always at the White House because he knows if you're not around Trump, you won't be included in that inner circle of decisions. But who is then prioritized when it comes
0: to may not even know. But by the way, you're not just included. You may not even know about it. I mean, quite literally, the president might just make a decision. You might be one of the most senior people in the government. You may have no earthly idea that the decision was made.
1: I mean, that is remarkable. So if you look at that, who is prioritized in terms of getting access to the president on any given day?
0: Well, it's very haphazard. And for many of these people, they just call the president. Like I said, this is a sort of stupid, trivial little example. Maggie and I couldn't get an interview request granted through the press shop. Understandably, they didn't think it was a good idea, whatever. We went directly to the president and we get the interview. So Laura Loomer, it's not like she needs to, you know, go through a whole bunch of like scheduling and whatever. She could just call Trump or text Trump and talk to Trump. So that's a lot. Members of Congress, I mean, one thing we talk about in the book, which I think is very important, I don't think it's very well understood, is that Trump's grip on the Republican Congress is not just a factor of fear. It's true that a lot of them are afraid of crossing him. They know that he can end their careers. He's done that before. But it's also true that many of them relate to him as fans, essentially. That was particularly true last year, less true as time goes on. And he has charmed them. He's had them and their families to Mar-a-Lago. He signed hats for their children. He's given out his cell phone number to the most junior, nobody backbench members of Congress. And so they have this giddy feeling of direct access to the president. So when you ask about how do they influence him, in many cases, they influence him by just calling him and talking to him late at night or what have you. That's what I mean. It's two things at once. It's both this chaotic, haphazard situation, because that's always going to be the environment around Trump. It's what he likes. It's the way he's always operated. But on certain matters, when they really want to keep something a secret, particularly when it comes to national security, it is the tiniest group of people, and they're actually very good at keeping secrets. Very difficult reporting to get inside those meetings.
1: So let's talk about some of that groundbreaking reporting, particularly on the war on Iran, because this truly was access that blew everything else out of the water, which is that it was Benjamin Netanyahu, the prime minister of Israel, who came in with his team to President Trump to present an argument for going to war with Iran. So give us a sense of how all of that played out.
0: Well, it played out over more than a year. I mean, Netanyahu, you can go back, how far do you want to go back? I mean, Netanyahu's obviously had a multi-decade dream of destroying the Iranian regime. And his team, Netanyahu's team, particularly one of his top advisors, Ron Dermer, understood after the 2024 election that Trump's views about Iran, which were already pretty hawkish, if you look at his record in term one, had only hardened and become more personal. He'd been briefed by the FBI during the 2024 campaign that Iran was trying to kill him. And when Ron Dermer, one of Netanyahu's top aides, left a meeting with Trump after the election in 24, he told people that he thought that there was an 80% chance that Trump would join Netanyahu in war against Iran to remove this regime. So this was a long-running effort by Netanyahu, but it's also true that Trump himself had far more hawkish instincts about Iran than many of his team. So it wasn't this sort of simplistic story of Netanyahu as a puppet master. The 12-day war played a huge role in it. Trump saw that as a great success, and Iran's response was so tepid, firing off a few missiles, killing no Americans, that many people around Trump believe that he concluded that Iran was a paper tiger. And so the combination of the meeting that you mentioned, this very forceful presentation from Netanyahu of these regime change scenarios, with Trump's strong gut instinct that this regime would collapse quickly, and a sense of hubris and overconfidence in the capacity of the U.S. military and the Israeli military, all those factors combined, plus a tiny circle of people around him, not many, really the only person who made an aggressive argument against this war before the war in the room with others was J.D. Vance, the vice president. Many others didn't express their skepticism in any kind of forceful way with Trump. So that's a big change as well, the team around him. And I think all of those factors combined to lead Trump to take the biggest risk of either of his presidencies.
2: Hello, it's Justin here, and hello to all the new listeners to Americast. There are quite a few of you at the moment, so if you do enjoy what you hear, please do consider subscribing to the podcast. That way you will never miss an episode. Now, on with this one.
1: Can we stay on that point of J.D. Vance's opposition here? Can you tell us what exactly he said and what the impact was on his relationship with President Trump?
0: He made many arguments against the war. He raised many of the issues that we're seeing right now. Stockpiles of American munitions, the potential for the closure of the Strait of Hormuz and spiking energy prices, and then also political argument about this being a betrayal of one of their core promises and a large amount of the Republican base believing that they were voting for no more wars, no more Middle Eastern wars, made all of those arguments, and it cost him. It cost him. I think one misperception or misconception about this was that this was political from J.D. Vance, setting himself up for 2028. I actually think it's the furthest thing from that. And you could talk to people in the administration who can't stand J.D. Vance, and they will tell you he actually took quite a large risk by sticking his neck out and making these arguments because it pissed off Trump. He did not like hearing it, and he was complaining about Vance privately at that time. It was also at a time when he was pitting Vance against Marco Rubio, you know, playing them off each other. So Vance really has one, if you're just taking this purely political lens for Vance for 28, he really just has one job, which is to be endorsed by Donald Trump, supported by him. And most people believe if that happens, he's the Republican nominee. I still think that's the most likely scenario based on all our reporting. But, you know, doing what he did before the war risked that in a real way. So it was quite interesting because I wouldn't necessarily have predicted that based on everything else he'd done with Trump for the previous 3-4 years.
1: Let's talk about that pitting Marco Rubio and J.D. Vance against each other. You had some interesting reporting with Maggie in the book about how Trump just seems more comfortable around Marco Rubio than he might be with J.D. Vance. Tell us a bit about that.
0: Vance, you know his history with Trump, obviously. He was a very harsh critic and became a convert. Trump loves a convert. Rubio was also a very harsh critic, became a convert, you know, what have you. Trump seems to have a real comfort with Marco Rubio, spends a lot of time with him, and, you know, Rubio cracks jokes and what have you. Vance is someone who is more ideological when it comes to the populist MAGA movement. Rubio certainly, like, if you just take the Iran issue, he harbored, based on all of our reporting, he harbored doubts and skepticism about this war, but he did not argue against it in the way that Vance did. So Vance is willing to create more friction than Rubio seems to be. But I don't know that it amounts to much, all of this. I mean, Trump, particularly last year, was doing this sort of parlor game. Who do you like better, Marco or JD? What do you think? You know, do you think JD's got what it takes? You know, all that sort of stuff.
3: So we got a lot of beauties out there, JD. I envy you and other people. I don't know. Who's it going to be? Is it going to be JD? Is it going to be somebody else? I don't know. Does anybody have? Okay, let's go. You ready? Who likes JD Vance? Who likes Marco Rubio? All right. Sounds like a good ticket. JD is a perfect. That was a perfect ticket.
0: We have a scene in the book, Maggie and I, extraordinary scene where Trump has Rupert Murdoch over for dinner at the White House, and he has Vance and Rubio at the dinner table, and he asks Rupert in front of them who he prefers.
1: It's so uncomfortable.
0: No, that was all going on. Incredibly. So that's all going on, but I just don't know that it amounts to very much. I've seen no sign that Marco Rubio is making any effort to run for president or doing anything to set up himself for a run. He's told Vance privately, and he said it publicly, that he will support Vance as the nominee. And I just see no indication that this is going to happen, that Rubio is going to knock out Vance and be Trump's blessed candidate. Things could change, but I don't see that right now. I still think the most likely scenario is that Trump supports his vice president and he's in the best position of anyone to be the nominee.
1: So beyond the cabinet members, we've had a reader question from Ian that I think really points at some of the other influential members of the Trump administration. And Ian asks, does Trump listen to any of his advisors? And if so, who has the most influence on what he does and says? So I guess that gets us right into the territory of people like Stephen Miller and Susie Wiles. But I guess first, if you could take on Ian's question there.
0: It's not so easy to answer because there are situations where he listens and takes advice. Often it's things that we don't learn about until much later, things that people have headed off or stopped or killed or what have you. He also gives people often a huge amount of leeway to essentially run the policy. So there are huge areas of the US government that Trump has no interest in, whole agencies and departments that he just lets them do whatever they want. So that I wouldn't call that listening to them. I would just say, go forth. I remember in term one of his cabinet secretaries who ran a department that Trump didn't really care about, they told me that Trump's instructions to them were just go and win. And they interpreted that as, I'm just going to do what I want until I get into trouble. Stephen Miller is probably the most powerful domestic policy advisor in the modern history of the White House, has huge influence, certainly over the immigration program, but much broader than that, and has also been involved in national security and foreign policy, particularly in the Western Hemisphere. Scott Bessent plays a big role in now kind of, he's got a very close relationship with the new Fed chair, Kevin Warsh, so managing the economy. Trump is quite deferential at certain times to Bessent. Not always. Otherwise, he wouldn't have started a trade war with the whole world last April. And Susie Wiles, you know, they can all have an impact. But at the end of the day, they're not really pushing back against him on major issues in a strong way. And mostly it's Donald Trump making a decision, often from gut instinct, without a real policy process. And the decision gets pushed down through the system. It's not like George W. Bush was the very reverse. It was all representatives from each agency would get together in a room. There was a National Security Council process where they would work through ideas, share perspectives. It would go up the different levels and there would be consensus. And then it would be presented to the president. This is the exact opposite. Trump's in the Oval with four or five people. This is what I want to do. And that gets pushed down through the system and retrofitted and what have you. That's what the policy process is.
1: So on Stephen Miller in particular, you called him the most powerful person probably on domestic issues. You and Maggie describe in the book how he is already powerful and then seems to expand his reach really over the course of that first year or so of President Trump's term. How did he manage to do so? I mean, how is it that he manages to kind of have such power across so many areas?
0: He had a huge advantage because he'd served in the first term and he had spent a good deal of time in the 4 years between administrations preparing. So, for example, when Trump came back into office and you saw that blizzard of executive orders, executive action. It was just an assault across the board. Steve

Even Miller was the architect of a lot of that. I mean, he was running that process inside the transition. So he was prepared. He also filled a vacuum. That second term team that came into the White House was lacking to an astonishing degree in West Wing experience, certainly at a high level. Susie Wiles had not served in the White House since Reagan, and she was a very young staffer in the Reagan administration. You had a lot of inexperienced people at the deputy chief of staff level when it came to federal government. So Stephen Miller was the sort of possessor of knowledge. He knew how it worked. Stephen Miller was the architect of a lot of that. I mean, he was running that process inside the transition. So he was prepared. He also filled a vacuum. That second term team that came into the White House was lacking to an astonishing degree in West Wing experience, certainly at a high level. Susie Wiles had not served in the White House.

0: how the government worked. He'd learned in the first term where the levers of power were. He had placed many lawyers within the system that would help him and enable him. He'd set up the executive orders. He had a plan. And that gave him a huge advantage. So when Trump was saying things like, you know, I want to do this, Stephen Miller was the one who could say, I will get that done for you, sir. Here's how we'll do it. That's an advantage he had over his colleagues, certainly many of his colleagues in the West Wing.
1: If we kind of take a bigger view or a broader view now, Jonathan, on your takeaways from reporting this book, if we talk about how those takeaways impact how you're seeing President Trump now in this moment, I mean, what do you think about his approach to the midterms? Because the broad reporting we're seeing right now is that President Trump is more focused on his legacy, on some of these construction projects, than he is about his party winning the midterms. Do you think that is a fair assessment?
0: We reported in the book, and it remains true, that people around Trump wished he was more concerned about the midterms, wished he cared more. It's not to say he doesn't care at all. Of course, he doesn't want to get impeached. Of course, he wants Republicans to hold the House. Of course, they're using every lever they can. But he doesn't actually care at an emotional level to the extent that many of the people around him did. He won his great victory in 2024. He's not on the ticket. He can always say, I mean, one of the most revealing things that Trump said that helps you understand his mindset was late last year, Republicans had performed, you know, very badly in the off-year elections. And Trump said something to the fact, like, you know, pundits are saying that they can't win without Trump on the ticket. And he goes, it's a great honor. So he could just say, well, look, they can't win without Trump. You know, what are you going to do? Look at the ads that his political group are putting out. They're basically ads for Trump. They're just glorifying Trump. He doesn't want to spend what he regards as his money. He doesn't want to use that to necessarily to help candidates. He wants to use it to promote himself. And so everything comes back to him. And yes, I mean, he doesn't want to get impeached, but also it's not like he's worried about the Todd Blanche-run Justice Department prosecuting his family or himself or anything like that. We report in the book that he said that he's going to pardon anyone who came within 250 feet of the Oval Office. So he's not really worried about, to a large extent, about the consequences of democratic rule. His family's richer than it's ever been. He's trying to put his permanent imprint on Washington and also to create what he regards as a legacy around the world that will make him one of the great figures of our time.
1: I think that's a good note to end on. Jonathan, thank you so much for joining us on AmeriCast.
0: Thanks so much for having me.
1: 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Goodbye.
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0: Iranian media outlets are reporting that four US missiles have hit an Iranian oil tanker near Harg Island, Iran's main oil export terminal. The BBC's Peter Hyatt has the latest.
1: Iranian news agencies say the tanker was in an anchorage zone about 10 kilometres from the island. They say there were no casualties and the crew were evacuating the ship. There's been no comment from Iranian or US officials, but Iran previously warned it would retaliate for attacks on Harg Island. Earlier in the conflict, Iran attacked all facilities belonging to its Gulf Arab neighbours. A lull in hostilities ended on Sunday, but the US is stopping all Iranian exports, and threats from Iran have reduced other countries' oil exports through the Strait of Hormuz to a fraction of what they had been.
0: The United Nations is calling for restraint from all sides in Yemen after some of the most intense battles in years between Houthi fighters and Saudi-backed pro-government forces. At least 120 people are reported to have been killed in the fighting over the past 2 days. UN spokesperson Stefan Djurjuric says the flare-up across multiple front lines in Yemen is concerning.
2: We call on the Yemeni parties to exercise restraint, de-escalate tensions, and refrain from actions that could lead to further military escalation with risks devastating political, economic, and security ramifications for Yemen and all of its people.
0: South Australia's peak body for medical practitioners is calling on the state government to include the use of artificial intelligence in the medical field in the upcoming Royal Commission into the rapidly evolving technology. The Australian Medical Association says doctors are already using AI in their practices, but there are questions around the security, privacy, consent and application of the technology. AMASA President Peter Subramaniam wants the impending Royal Commission to probe the issues around the application of AI in medicine.
3: The medical profession in South Australia are enthusiastic about supporting this Royal Commission into artificial intelligence, but we want to ensure that the right questions are asked.
0: The Queensland opposition leader says housing affordability in the state has been exacerbated by the LNP government cancelling affordable home projects. New national data from realestate.com has found a household earning a median income of about $125,000 a year could afford just 12% of all homes sold in the last financial year. The LNP scrapped an affordable homes mandate from a state planning scheme earlier this year, saying it will cut red tape and deliver housing more quickly. Stephen Miles says that more Queenslanders are under housing stress than ever before.
4: People are taking longer to save for a deposit. In fact, if you started saving for a deposit 3 or 5 years ago, you're probably further away from having enough of a deposit now than when you started. More people are being pushed into rental stress, paying more for rent than they can afford.
0: Still in Queensland, where the creative team behind this year's Brisbane Festival says that patrons should expect a spectacle this year. River Fire Celebrations 2026 have a theme of switching on and lighting up the city to officially open the arts festival. The fireworks display will be bigger than ever, with an extra barge launching the pyrotechnics from the river. BrizFest Artistic Director Ebony Bott says it takes a village to create the festival.
5: There are hundreds and hundreds of people working on the festival and the River Fire tonight. So many hands at work. We are literally employing hundreds of arts workers and artists, security, food and beverage. We are literally driving the economy with so much money with this across the whole month of September.
0: And Australian basketballer Ben Simmons has signed a multi-million dollar deal with NBA franchise the Sacramento Kings as he looks to resurrect his career in the league. The Melbourne-born guard returns to the competition on a $4.9 million one-year contract. He set out the entire 2025-26 campaign while rehabilitating back and leg injuries.

ABC News with David Rollins. Authorities in Nepal say a Chinese national has been pulled alive from a hydropower tunnel 10 days after a torrent of ice, rock and mud tore through a Himalayan valley, killing more than 1,300 people and leaving thousands missing, including 36 Australians. The Nepali army says the Chinese man was rescued from the same hydropower tunnel where two Nepalis were brought out alive yesterday. He's now undergoing medical checks. At the same time, the Nepali army says rescuers have pulled a woman alive from a house in the town of Nuakot.

0: To the capital city, weather forecast now for the first Sunday of September. It'll get to 34 degrees in Brisbane tomorrow. Mostly sunny in the Sunshine State capital as well. There will be nothing but blue skies for Sydney siders tomorrow. 23 is a very pleasant high forecast by the Bureau. 19 for Canberra, where it'll be mostly sunny. Melbourne, 17 with a possible shower. Partly cloudy in 18 in Hobart. 17 and partly cloudy in Adelaide. A possible shower tip for Perth with a max of 20 tomorrow. 32 for Darwin with a shower or two.
1: Hello and welcome to the Arts Hour from the BBC World Service. I'm Nikki Beatty, bringing you a star-studded lineup of global guests and some cultural companionship with the best arts, entertainment and culture conversation from across the BBC and beyond. Coming up, one of the world's most successful British directors, Ridley Scott, on his new movie, The Dog Stars. It's a dystopian western. The legendary French pianist sisters, Katia and Marielle Lebec, on their enduring performance lives. And the T.S. Eliot Prize-winning poet, Anthony Joseph, shares his memories of growing up in Trinidad. Also on the show, Guyanese-British actor Letitia Wright, most famous for her role as Shuri in the Marvel Universe movies, discusses returning to the stage, and the American opera star Angel Blue talks about preparing to perform at London's Royal Albert Hall. That's not all, though. I have two guests in the Arts Hour studio with me to welcome back. Kannan Gill, one of the biggest comedians to come out of India. We'll be talking about his new show, Not This Again, and accompanying us on the way with her cultural critics head on, we say hello to Vidisha. So before we go any further, do you both have a cultural highlight this week to recommend to the world, Vidisha?
2: I do. I think that everyone should follow the Hong Kong Film Festival in London. There is an online component at the end of September. So if you would like your Cantonese language or born and brought up in Hong Kong, but international cinema, go onto their site and look at lots of lovely shorts and features from across the region.
1: What a great and accessible recommendation. Thank you. Kannan, what about you?
3: I would like to recommend the book I'm reading. It's called Intertitle by Yuvan Eaves. And it's an extraordinary meditation on the coast in India, specifically in Chennai, but also mixed with a personal memoir, which is, I think it's fantastic.
1: How lovely. Yeah. Thank you both very much. First then, Ridley Scott, one of the most significant living film directors. His iconic movies include Alien, Blade Runner, Thelma and Louise, and Gladiator. Surprisingly, he's never won a Best Director Oscar, although he will be given an honorary Oscar in November this year. His latest film, The Dog Stars, written by Mark L. Smith and starring Jacob Elordi and Margaret Qualley, is a dystopian space western about hope, set against the backdrop of a deadly pandemic. Although it is a post-apocalyptic thriller, it doesn't envisage a future with zombies, thank heavens. It centres around a community of near-future survivors who think they found signs of other human life after hearing a mysterious radio signal. When Ridley Scott joined Jason DeRosso on ABC Radio National Screen Show, he explained how he first came across the Dog Stars story.
4: Well, I was sent the screenplay directly for me to read for comment. And what I thought was special about it was, apart from the writing is great, adaptation is really good, but actually avoids the traps of apocalyptic movies. So that's what attracted me to it.
5: And what do you mean by the traps of apocalyptic movies? Of course, you're no stranger to...
4: I have no zombies. We've over... What is the matter with us? Why are we so fascinated by zombies? And World War Z did it so well, I don't want to even go there. So I look at the future in the way that if it were coming to that, it would go tribal immediately. It would probably be fundamentally medieval within about 6 weeks. Those who didn't have weapons would be vulnerable. And for instance, in the United States, I don't want to go political, but tribal would literally become tribal. And they want to take back the land, wouldn't they? Think about the logic of it all. So I start with that. I start off with what would be the realities of it. And so I don't want the film to become like a documentary and depressing. It is entertainment at a certain level.
5: You say you don't want to go political, but do you think people will read this as a bit of a political allegory in our times, given the kind of border panic that drives a lot of...
4: Are you kidding? It's happening today as we speak, dude. You know it. I watch the news. People don't know what is going on in the world. They don't watch the news. I'm a news hound, so I watch it three times a day. And where we're going should be really dealt with. And it's not being dealt with, is it?
5: Tell me, I spoke to Connie Nielsen after Gladiator 2, and she talked about how much she loved working with you, and she described you as a kind of... I put it to her that you were... There was always a philosophical underpinning to your films. There was quite a clear one. And she called you a profane philosopher. She said that your films, you speak through beauty and spectacle, and your films are very visceral. And she also said that on set, they're quite visceral to make. She said that you'd light incense on the set of Gladiator 2 and that, you know, a lot of practical effects. Can you tell me about the kind of the way you like to work and the environment you like to create on set?
4: Well, it comes from my years, almost 20 years as a commercial filmmaker. I didn't have film school. I didn't have drama school, but I had a great profession. I caught the wave. I literally caught the wave of advertising. And from that, I would do many series of commercials, which were perfume, soft drinks, hard drinks, cigarettes. And I ended up, when I was kind of more or less stopped commercial doing film, I was asked to come back and do Steve Jobs' first ad for his first computer. It was called 1984, where they recalled the book, but never talked about the computer, never showed it. So all you've got was this 60-second thing which said, we're going to show you at 1984, ain't going to be 1984. That's top advertising. And each 60-second... When you're skilled at that art, you can tell a story in 60 seconds. And so that was a very good platform for me to get into movies. So my commercial, I learned about great art directing, great photography, and great cutting. And I think that I carried forward in the film, as did Alan Parker, Adrian Lyne, Tony Scott, Hugh Hudson. We caught the wave, and I think we changed the way feature films would look. We influenced all the feature films.
1: Ridley Scott. The Dog Stars has a stellar lineup of great actors alongside Jacob Elordi and Margaret Qualley, Guy Pearce, Allison Janney, Benedict Wong, and Josh Brolin. And The Dog Stars is in movie theatres across the world. My guests on today's Arts Hour are cultural critic Badisha and the Indian comedian, author, and actor Kannan Gill. Badisha, given the many horrors in the world right now, how do you feel about seeing a film like this, which imagines how bad things could get?
2: I love Ridley Scott, but I may miss this one for a little while, maybe until next summer when it's sunshiny outside and I don't feel that there's a dystopia beyond the walls and also inside my screen. It's very hard to stop the doom scrolling in reality now, so it does feel as if a dystopia in terms of entertainment is really just some kind of horrible 12-step guide to what is probably likely to happen.
1: What about the cast, though?
2: They're amazing, and you need movie stars to get people into cinemas. I am such a fan of watching a big director with great stars, a big storyline, a lot of budget, with other people in a cinema, not in a tiny little screen that you're holding in your hand.
1: Kannan, what's the appeal of a film like this for you, if there is any? Because you've written science fiction. So it's your jam.
3: It is my jam, I will say that. And post-apocalyptic fiction is also something I've done. So I wonder why there's so much post-apocalyptic fiction is because you can't imagine a future without apocalypse. Is that an inevitable conclusion that's hardwired in us somehow?
1: It must be, mustn't it? It must be like, what is the worst-case scenario and let's prepare for it.
3: Yeah, and there's always like the quest for hope and the quest for community in these films. But, in my novel, actually, I imagined a post-apocalyptic utopia. So I thought that'd be more interesting. But I am anti-zombie
1: Me too.
3: You know, I don't. What's the problem with zombies?
2: He's anti-zombie. He's pro-zombie.
1: Well, I just can't suspend my disbelief. But having said that, I loved The Last of Us. Mm. So I can go there, weirdly. I think it just depends who the character's telling my story is.
3: But it's a story about people in the end of the, at the end of the day.
1: Yeah.
3: Well, I mean, have zombies. What's the problem?
1: Okay. Thank you both. You're listening to The Arts Hour from the BBC World Service. I'm Nikki Beatty. The French piano-playing Lebec sisters have a new album out. It's called 55, as it's made up of 55 compositions and marks the 55th anniversary of their first recording. They were just 17 and 19 when the great 20th century composer Olivier Messiaen asked them to perform one of his famously difficult works as their first ever record. This collection brings together new recordings and archive selections. The duo have had works created for them by some of the biggest names in contemporary classical music. When Katia and Marielle spoke with the BBC's Tom Service, he asked them whether this love for playing the piano together was there from childhood before they became professionals.
6: When we were children, yeah, we loved each other, but we did not build up what we've built up now.
7: In fact, when we grew up, we had our prize as piano solo, in fact.
8: So you both won the prize as piano solo. You were both first as piano solos, and then it was shared between you. It's not the case that you were sitting at the same piano stool, maybe two piano stools, and playing four-hand repertoire all the time.
7: In fact, we started like that. It was a disaster.
6: It was a total disaster.
7: Yeah, because it's very hard. It's very tricky to play four hands.
6: Right.
7: Because sometimes you have to be careful because one note cannot repeat because it's, we don't have the same space of the pedal. It's really difficult.
6: So the first piece was La Berceuse de Forêt, and that was so difficult. We kept arguing, oh, you take all my space, I want to pedal. No, I want to pedal and all that. So at the end, so now, finally, we can play this piece after 55 years of practicing.
7: We play more music for two pianos, of course.
6: We've played a lot of contemporary composer music written by women, that we did. But in fact, in end of 18th century, like Hélène de Montgeroux, 19th century, Fanny Mendelssohn, Marie Jarre, we never really played them. And then we went to the African-American who could not be composed because of the color of their skin, Margaret Bonds and Nina Simone. They were totally blocked, and Margaret was an amazing woman, so courageous because she was humiliated when she was at the university in Chicago. The people really totally dismissed her. At the end, she managed to play as a soloist with the Chicago Orchestra. So we choose the woman also for their story.
7: So,
6: I mean, it would not be possible to do all the things we've done 55 years ago and to do all the things we are doing now. We added a lot of composers that we were not playing at this time, people like Bryce Dessner, Philip Glass, Nico Muhly. Of course, they were not even born, so we should not play them. But that was the purpose of 55. It was try to put together the little piece and bit we prefer.
8: You call them your points of light, the composers you work with.
6: Yes, and they all became friends, really.
8: You hear this on the third volume of 55, especially the composers who you've worked with, that they write things specifically for Marielle and Katia Lebec.
6: This is true, because in the case of Nico, he even put quotation of Rameau, in his concerto. Okay. And I said, oh, that's so nice, Nico, that you put those quotations. He said, of course, you are French, and I'm writing for two French pianists.
1: The Lebec sisters. My guests on today's Arts Hour are the comedian Cunnan Gill, and our cultural critic is Vidisha. Vidisha, I think you're a fan of their work. Tell me more.
2: I've been aware of them for decades now through a very starry recommendation. Madonna mentioned them in an interview about 20 years ago, and so I found them out, and I just saw these two really elegant, expressive, erudite women performing live, and they were so full of character, but they're also so dedicated to promoting and interpreting the composers whose work they play. I was just impressed by them immediately. It's very, very hard to attract mainstream notice if you're in the contemporary classical field. It's seen as being niche, even though, of course, it has so many devotees. So for the Labeck sisters to really carry that forward into the mainstream, helped a little bit by Madonna, is an amazing achievement of theirs.
1: Cunnan, could you imagine working with a sibling for more than half a century? Would it be harmonious?
3: My sister and I are competent and incompetent at the exactly same things.
1: Oh.
3: So I think it would be like we wouldn't complement each other. We would just stack up on one side. So both of us are creatively inclined, but like financially incompetent, don't understand business. And yeah, I think we could figure it out. My sister is the golden child. She did everything right, yeah. That's why I got to do stand-up comedy. It's because she topped university.
1: Badisha, could you imagine working with a sibling?
2: I could, because my sibling idea is a complete fantasy. It would be so good to have a partner in crime.
1: Yeah.
2: And I really have this image of a sister who's like a mini-me.

0: in my head, and all I want to do is really wholesome stuff, like go on a walking holiday together, like a long walking holiday or a watercolouring trip to rural Japan, and then have a meal. And then
1: I really thought about this.
0: And at the end of the day, you have twin beds in the same room. You say, "Oh, I'm really tired," and you both go to sleep, and then repeat a long walk the next day.
1: I just travelled with you there. That's so beautiful. Who else springs to mind when you think of other creative sibling partnerships? Cunnan, anyone for you?
2: The Wachowskis, who made The Matrix.
1: Mm-hmm. Any Indians?
2: There was the Ramsey brothers.
1: Oh, the Ramsey brothers made horror films.
2: Yeah, and there were a bunch of brothers, though. I don't know how many there were, but if you watch the credits of one of their films, it's just like how many
1: Ramsey brothers are there?
2: Yeah. They used to make horror films in like the 70s and 80s, and they were all awful, but it speaks to a time where, you know, it was enjoyably awful.
1: Yes, and I did a campaign for a very famous ice cream in India. I was a model with a guy called Ravi Kote, and we did it as a tribute to a Ramsey Brothers horror film. It was in that style with the same music and the same bad lighting. And
2: really? Do you remember a line?
1: No, I didn't have to do a line. I just had to go, like that. Yeah.
2: Still got it.
1: Still got it?
2: Yeah.
1: Padisha, famous double acts in terms of siblings.
0: There are lots in cinema. So the Coen brothers is an obvious one. There is a fantastic pair of Belgian animators and puppet masters called the Kay Brothers, Q-U-A-Y. But the ones I want to really promote are a band called Wajer Project.
1: Oh.
0: Half British, half Chinese siblings, Olivia Hardy and William Gao. And they have got their next album, Nocturne, out at the end of this month, and they're touring all over the world.
1: Thank you both so much. You're with The Arts Hour. I'm Nikki Bedi. The poet and musician Anthony Joseph has lived in the UK for almost four decades, since his early 20s, and his Trinidadian upbringing still influences much of what he writes. His collection, Sonnets for Albert, won the T.S. Eliot Prize for Poetry in 2023. The poems focused on his difficult relationship with his late father. His latest work is risky and eclectic in both themes and poetic forms. Called Haunting the Black Air, it references his diverse cultural upbringing, whether that's listening to the great American jazz musicians of Harlem or his grandmother's folk tales. The connecting thread seems to be an ambivalence towards the past and nostalgia, something he spoke to the BBC's Samira Ahmed about.
3: Well, I think nostalgia is part of the thing that gives us our identity, you know. And nostalgia is a kind of grief, I think, a feeling of loss. And coming from the Caribbean, being a Caribbean person in the UK, you know, I left there when I was already in my 20s, so I'd grown up there. So a lot of my life was just spent looking back at that time and feeling an immense sense of loss, but also excitement for the future. But this idea of grief and nostalgia kind of permeates whatever I do now. Because I think, you know, as Kemal Braithwaite said, you know, you don't become a Caribbean person until you leave the Caribbean.
1: Oh.
3: You know? So, yeah, so now I've become more Caribbean. And that means trying to hold on to every little kernel of memory, you know.
4: Now, the collection is called Haunting the Black Air, but the element that really feels like it's flowing through this book is water. The words are saturated with rivers and waves, often as nature is flowing over what is man-made. And there's a poem, Empires, in which you paint this very disturbing image of the drains from the grand houses are full of human remains and, you know, people unblocking them so that the water can flow again.
3: Mm.
4: Tell me about that poem.
3: Yeah, again, you know, a lot of these poems are drawn from experience. This is a poem in which I go back to Trinidad a few years ago, and I'm standing with my cousins, and literally as that happens, they're clearing this drain, and the drain is coming, the water is coming all from up in the hills. And it's just an imagination and a interpretation of that water, of history and of time coming through and being cleared. And when you look around the valley is beautiful. They've beautified this space, which, you know, a couple hundred years back was a site of trauma. They've now beautified it and built beautiful homes, and they're clearing the drain for water to flow and colour to come back into the earth.
4: We've talked about your work being infused with music references, and here in this collection we have Fela Kuti, we have Charlie Mingus. There's a DJ from Trinidad you remember who only had one deck. And I wonder if these musical references come almost more organically than the poetic references.
3: They all come together. You know, for me, I came to write poetry through music, through trying to write music, trying to write song lyrics. And music is the thing. Poetry is music. Poetry is a kind of spoken music, you know. And all art aspires to the condition of music. Or everything, all art wants to be that immediate and that beautiful.
4: Yeah.
3: So music has always been really important for me.
4: Because as well as being rich in music, there are photographs, there are references to films in the book. There are even verses written in spiraling shapes. So yeah. Poetry is much more surreal to you. You've described yourself as a surrealist, haven't you?
3: Yeah, I think so. Because, you know, coming from the Caribbean, I mean, surrealism is one of the sort of defining traits of Caribbean literature and Caribbean art, even though it's a European idea. Carnival, you know, which I grew up with in Trinidad, is a very surreal thing, you know. And that has been part of my aesthetic since I was a child, this idea of magic and magical realism, surrealism, you know, playing with meaning and image.
1: Anthony Joseph and his latest collection is called Haunting the Black Air. Vidisha, why do you think nostalgia is such a huge aspect of our cultural psyche?
0: We are suffering massively under this screen-led, content-led era in which everything is dissolved into the internet. It's extraordinary because we're all addicted to our screens and yet no one's enjoying themselves at all. There is a real deep-seated desire, even amongst the very young who are 15 to 20, to go back to the 90s or even the 80s or even just that fantasy period of Bridgerton or Jane Austen or Empire or Regency, where nobody was looking at a screen, nobody was texting. Love, sex and romance, but also politics and business, all happened face-to-face or via letter. It was slower and things happened in their own time. I think we all feel that we are living through an era where very random, violent, awful, vulgar things are happening, but they're also happening too quickly to process.
1: Yes.
0: So even things like friendships are being polluted by texting too much, of being too much in touch. And in the olden days, it is definitely true, because I'm Gen X, I grew up in the 90s, that everything proceeded at its own pace in a normal way. And I miss that too.
1: Conan, yeah. what are your thoughts on that?
2: I think it, because your life is spent so much in consumption, actually your life is not very substantial. Not a lot happens in your life. You're going through the motions, and even though it feels like you're occupied the whole day, you haven't taken part as a person in a lot of things. You've not been involved in life. And so I think maybe you're hearkening to a time where you were more active and participating in a substantial act of being human.
1: Thank you both so much. That's it for part one of the show, but don't go away. Still to come, Marvel star Letitia Wright on going back to her theatrical roots, and I'll be talking more to Cullen Gill about his new comedy show. The Arts Hour's back after this.

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1: A23A, a megaberg twice the size of London, as deep as the Empire State Building is high, and weighing a trillion tons. It was gigantic.
2: You saw this colossal white and blue wall stretching from horizon to horizon with massive breaking waves at the bottom of it.
1: I'm glaciologist Dr. Catherine Walker, and I'll be taking you from this ice giant's epic beginnings to its humble demise.
3: You'll never see this again in the rest of your life. This is one of the most awe-inspiring natural phenomena that humans will ever see.
1: And asking, what can it teach us about the future effects of climate change?
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5: And I'll be speaking to the Indian star comedian Kanan Gill about his new show, Not This Again. 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
7: BBC News with Danielle Yawovetska. The authorities in Nepal say they've rescued another two people 10 days after the catastrophic flash floods on the border with Tibet. A woman was rescued from the fourth floor of her home, and a Chinese worker has been pulled alive from a blocked hydropower tunnel. Iranian media say four US missiles have hit an Iranian oil tanker near Harg Island, the main oil exporting terminal. News agencies say the tanker was in an anchorage zone about 10 kilometres from the island. President Trump's peace negotiators have arrived in Moscow to make a renewed attempt to end Russia's war in Ukraine. Steve Witkoff and Mr. Trump's son-in-law Jared Kushner are expected to meet President Putin later today. The US ambassador to Israel has said the Israeli government has a responsibility to ensure the safety of people in the occupied West Bank following a big rise in attacks by Jewish settlers. Mike Huckabee said there should be severe consequences for anyone carrying out attacks. South Korea has broken its annual export record with about a third of the year still to go. The rise is being driven by surging global demand for AI chips. A rebel attack on an army position in northeastern Colombia has killed two soldiers and injured at least five others. Civil society groups in Sudan are urging the UN Security Council to extend its arms embargo from the Darfur region to the whole country. The war has killed tens of thousands and displaced millions. German police are investigating after attacks on the electricity grid. The government says the evidence points to climate extremism. Hundreds of masked protesters dressed in black have been disrupting traffic at the ferry terminal in the English port of Dover. The demonstrators chanted "Stop the boats," a reference to migrants who travel to Britain across the sea from France. And that's the latest BBC News.
5: Welcome back to The Arts Hour from the BBC World Service with me, Nikki Bedi. If you've only just joined us, here's what you missed in the first half of the show. Ridley Scott talked about The Dog Stars, his new post-apocalyptic film. The French piano-playing sisters, Katia and Maria Lebec, on a half-century tinkling the ivories. And the poet Anthony Joseph reflected on his Trinidadian upbringing. Coming up, Marvel movies star Letitia Wright. And I'll be speaking to the star Indian comedian Kanan Gill, who's here with me in the studio, as is our cultural critic this week, Vidisha. First then, the actor and star, Letitia Wright. She gained global fame for her roles in the Marvel Cinematic Universe, playing Shuri in the Black Panther and Avengers movies. Born in Guyana, she grew up in the UK, establishing herself in London's theatrical scene before she broke through as a screen star. She's just returned to her stage roots in London and is starring in The Story at the National Theatre, a play which follows a group of African-American newspaper journalists who are competing to get a scoop. Along with co-star Ashley Thomas, also known as the rapper Bashy, Letitia Wright spoke to the BBC's Ramesh Ranganathan about her role.
6: I play Yvonne. I like to say a protagonist. And Yvonne is super ambitious. highly focused on achieving for herself and bettering herself. She's intelligent and she wants to advance in journalism, sometimes by any means necessary. And we weigh up the cost of that.
8: And how did you find playing a journalist? Did you have to do any sort of method? Did you do any methoding?
6: A lot of research.
8: Right.
6: A lot of research, yes.
8: Because I played a doctor in a play recently.
6: Oh, nice.
8: And my mum, she didn't understand it was a play. So she said to me, what's your character? And I said, I'm playing a doctor. She goes, but you don't have any medical training. I said, no, yes. but I said, it's all in the script. She goes, well, what will you do when you see... I said, it doesn't say, like, assess the casualty. Like, everything I'm saying is scripted.
6: Yeah.
8: So do you have to, like, get into the kind of zone of how... I guess it's the way... It's kind of the way you carry yourself, right, and the way you approach things, and it needs a little bit of insight.
6: Yeah, absolutely. I love acting, and bless your mom as well. I understand it too. But I love what we get to do because you kind of get to have your cake and eat it. Like, you can be different people and get to zone into that world and research. And it was really, really intriguing for me to see the minds of how a journalist works. And it actually gives me perspective now that I'm stepping into, like, you know, meet interviews and stuff. Like, it's given me a different type of perspective.
8: Do you guys have to do movement sessions? This is the thing that when I've done one play, and I keep going back to it as my only point of experience, right? But one of the things that really surprised me about it was the movement sessions. Mm-hmm. And, you know, it started...

0: off for me where they just play some music and you've got to like get into it and let your body get lit. Now that's, you know, I've done that before. I did that once in 2008, so that was all right.
1: Yeah.
0: By the end of it, I had to pretend I was a dog and chase Sheridan Smith around the rehearsal space. Yeah, that's where the movement session got to. Have you had to do any movement sessions like that? And how did you find it?
2: We weren't a dog.
3: But
2: we did have to follow people around. Yeah, man, you got to get stuck in. You can't, right. You can't be having, like, you know, just like inhibitions
0: too,
2: and trying to be too cool.
0: Sure.
2: It's theatre and you got to get stuck in and embrace it fully.
3: It really humbles you. but in our case, our movement director, Lucy, she's awesome. And the whole point of it is just to like make sure that your body has the fluidity and you're accessing your body and your voice and your mind. It's, you're a vessel on that stage, and we see... You know, and everybody sees you, like, you can't hide. You know, I'm not hiding behind a beautiful lens with the beautiful lighting. And I love film and I love TV. But theatre, there's a rawness to it. There's a vulnerability. But it's also so, like, I keep going back to it because it is the mecca. It is the mecca of acting, and it's it really tests you. So, yeah, you have to get stuck in and give yourself to it. And when you do, you find that you are... manifesting into your character.
0: Yeah. Mm. And is that part of the reason you wanted to do it, that sort of additional, not additional, but that different type of acting challenge?
3: It's the source of where my acting kind of my career started, you know. And it's very important to tap back into theatre, especially when the writing is really good. Again, it tests you. I feel like there's a different type of respect that comes with it because we understand the cost. The cost on our bodies, the cost on our voices, the cost on our, you know, just concentration. You know, you have to be super focused for that amount of time of delivering that story and doing it with truth. So, yeah, I love it. I love it. I go back to it often, as long as there's great writing. But I also love TV and film. Let me just make that clear.
0: Yeah, like, listen, I don't want you to burn any bridges here on the radio.
3: Me love all of it.
0: Is there anything you can tell us about Avengers Doomsday and how big of a role you'll play? Now, this is a tricky one because, you know.
3: What I love about Avengers is, like, it really is an ensemble and you get your moments. We just dropped a trailer this morning, so if you haven't seen that yet, bro, click on Instagram. Cheeky plug, Letitia Wright. And cheeky plug. And that new trailer is there. And we all have an equal part in trying to take Doom down. And we will do that as best as possible. But man, you gotta come see it December 18th.
0: I reckon a couple of people will go and watch it. But I do want to say to you, I haven't said this to you, I'm such a Marvel fan. You are so fantastic in those films.
3: Thank you.
0: And like those films, and I think a lot of people will relate to this, is, you know, the whole Marvel kind of storyline has formed a part of, you know, been watching this for years and years and years. Mm-hmm. And to see the range of characters come through, it's been an amazing thing. And also as a father, it's lovely to sit in the cinema with my boys and watch them watch that.
3: Yeah,
0: it's an amazing thing. So thank you. I couldn't let you go without saying that to you.
3: I appreciate you.
4: Letitia Wright. Vidisha, once you've been a theatre actor, nothing quite gives you that same sense of satisfaction, accomplishment, the buzz of the live experience. What is at stake, though, for a huge screen star to tread the boards again?
5: It's a massive challenge and a massive high. Screen acting and stage acting are almost opposites of each other. Screen acting is small and precise. One blink looks gigantic on a screen, so it's a completely artificial performance. And yet at the same time, you're replicating all of that emotion. And then you're doing it 30 times. You're in a romantic scene that seems to last 4 minutes and you've actually done 30 takes and there was a lunch break in between. Theatre is the opposite. It's happening live. It's happening in the round. Every time you turn your back, the audience is looking at your behind. They can see everything that you're doing and you're transmitting these emotions and plot lines to the very back row. So row Z has to be able to understand what you're conveying just as much as row A.
4: Yes.
5: It's very difficult, but it's also just so great if it's working out for you. You can feel the audience reacting every little thing. And if you are uncertain of your performance, you will hear the audience sort of rustling, and you can almost hear them thinking, oh, she doesn't know what she's doing. They don't. It's not quite coming together. You can sense all of it. So you're in a psychic pact with the people in front of you. And that is why, if, from an audience member's point of view, if you're in the middle of a very boring play, it seems like it's longer than an hour and a half.
4: Definitely. Cunnan, what are the similarities between being a stand-up comedian and that stage experience? And being a stage actor, do you think?
1: Oh, just that you're in control of what's happening entirely. Like, if you're in a play, you are, or even if you're doing sketch comedy,
4: yes,
1: you are trapped in that performance. So no matter what's happening, you cannot break out and address it even for a second.
4: Yeah.
1: And so you have, you're actually at the mercy of the audience being a good and civil audience. And it's not just that the audience cannot be good and civil sometimes, but sometimes there's like an event that happens. Maybe somebody falls loudly. Maybe somebody drops a glass or something that everyone in the audience heard. It's part of the performance now. But because you're on stage and you're doing a scene, you just carry on with the scene louder and, like, you know, more insistently. But as a person in that experience, you are actively negating a part of a shared experience. Mm-hmm. When you're doing stand-up, you can just be like, what was that? Yes. And move on. Okay, so to take the audience through a continued experience together without having to ignore any part. You know, you hear a lot about people who went to watch a movie or watch a play, and they were like, these annoying people behind us, they kept talking, I hate that. And if you were doing the theater, you couldn't do anything about it. But as a person who has the ability to break the fourth wall doing stand-up, you can just be like, why don't you guys be quiet?
5: If you're in the middle of a performance and it's going badly, in the sense that they're just, it's not taking off.
1: What are you trying to say?
5: I'm not saying it. I really want to know.
1: Yeah.
5: Can you sense it from the audience?
1: Of course.
5: They're not being negative, it's just that it's somehow not landing.
1: And yeah,
5: can you feel it?
1: Very much, because you have a sense of how the show is supposed to work. And the beautiful thing about live performance is both the audience and the performer want it to be good.
4: Yes.
1: You want it desperately to be good. And you get the sense where you're not connecting with the audience for whatever reason, and you try to remedy that and do something about it. But then again, if you were doing a play, you have limited tools at your disposal for addressing the condition of the room.
4: Thank you both. You're listening to The Arts Hour from the BBC World Service. Let's turn the spotlight on to you now, Cunnan Gill. A bit of background first. So Cunnan is one of India's best-known stand-up comedians, and his sharply observed, often rapidly delivered comedy has made him a huge live and digital star, both in India and internationally. He first built a following with his series of brilliantly irreverent pretentious movie reviews. That was the name of the series, not my description. Before going on to become a comedian, actor, writer, and one of the defining voices of contemporary Indian stand-up. And his comedy has a knack of taking the apparently mundane and finding the absurd lurking beneath it. He's back with a brand new show called Not This Again. Cunnan, not what again?
1: It's a bunch of things in the show.
4: Yeah.
1: Primarily, the base theme I'm trying to address is having to arrive at the same wisdom again and again in the course of your life. The feeling that you figured everything out, and then a year later when things are going badly, you realize you figured the same thing out. And I find this, like, because I journal a lot, and I'll find a big breakthrough I had 10 years ago. And I'm like, I'm just having that same breakthrough again. I say in the show that I've not become wise. I've become a curator of wisdom. That I have wisdom for every situation, but it doesn't stick to me for some reason. Yeah.
4: You take on, for example, the modern obsession with wellness, including cupping. Why do you find cupping amusing? Why are you laughing?
1: There's so many plosives in the way you said cupping.
4: Cupping.
1: I felt attacked.
4: So cupping, for people who don't know, is a method of supposedly removing toxins or something by putting a hot glass or round thing onto your skin and leaving it there for a second. Then you take it off and the vacuum kind of and suction leaves this big mark.
1: Allegedly, it mobilizes stagnant blood, but there is no stagnant blood, I can say. If you had stagnant blood, you probably wouldn't be alive. I'm not a medical professional, but this is my feeling. Although I won't speak to its effectiveness because I have a cupping set at home. I do it for myself.
4: You do it?
1: Yeah.
4: Why do you do it then?
1: I was, this is another part of the show, but I very impulsively purchased things. And for the first time I had got cupping done, I was like, this is great. I'm going to do it for myself right home. And I got a full set. And yeah, so you can imagine me alone at home. So traditionally, it used to be with little candles or something that created a vacuum.
4: Yes.
1: Now you just get a vacuum pump. You can just put on your favorite show and get thoroughly cupped.
4: Cup yourself. So moving a little further with the obsession that so many people have with optimizing their lives and wellness, you also talk about the walking desk.
1: Mm.
4: What are your feelings about the walking desk?
1: That it feels like your life is going somewhere. And also, it's just one of your ideas is that you are working, but underneath that, you want to be walking. You want to put yourself through two different kinds of misery because this is presented as aspirational, which is insane. But it also, I mean, it ties up into the idea of the larger point I'm making, the way I'm telling this story,
4: yes,
1: is through an embrace of giving up as a positive thing. So all of the things that you can't do become someone who revels in failure. And so that's the idea. It's an antidote to optimization.
4: I love it.
1: Failure.
4: The show has quite Indian parts in it too. So, for example, you're learning Punjabi.
1: Yes.
4: Do you adapt for audiences who wouldn't understand certain phrases when you're in the UK?
1: Mm.
4: Would you take out a Punjabi phrase, or is it enough that they would get the idea?
1: I will, I'll adapt it slightly.
4: Mm, yeah.
1: So I'll just leave operative words in English in a Punjabi sentence.
4: Yes.
1: So if you knew Punjabi, the whole sentence is funny.
4: Yes.
1: But there's also this special feeling of catching words you know in a foreign language, which is so fulfilling. You're watching some Korean drama and they say something, something, something,
4: Anya
1: something.
4: Anya Haseo.
1: Yeah. And you're like, oh my goodness, I know what they're talking about.
4: What is it about trying to learn a language, by the way, that in your case you're supposed to be culturally connected to because you are
1: Punjabi?
4: Punjabi.
1: Yes.
4: What is it that makes it so much more complicated and humiliating then?
1: I say specifically humiliating because I feel very dumb for being Punjabi and not knowing Punjabi. And for writing books in English.
4: Right.
1: And I find this huge cultural embarrassing disconnect.
4: And you probably learned to speak Hindi and had to do it at school, did you? But not Punjabi.
1: We spoke English and Hindi, and the rest of my family speaks Punjabi. They just won't talk to me in Punjabi.
4: Okay. But do you think that was by choice, that you didn't want to learn Punjabi?
1: Perhaps. I think when I was a kid, I was way more interested in screaming along to extreme metal or in university downloading, like, foreign films and watching Memories of Murder from Korea. But I'm like, that has led to a weird disconnect with a big part of who I am, which is Punjabi.
4: I understand that.
1: And from that became unacceptable to me in my 30s. So I was like, I will remedy this. But the process of trying to remedy it was filled with so many small humiliations. Like, I do Punjabi class with a wonderful Punjabi man whose name I will not say here. But we do online class and he assumed I live in London because he couldn't believe some guy in Mumbai is doing class with him.
4: Vidisha, your family would speak beautiful Bengali, I assume.
5: Yeah.
4: What about your connection to that then?
5: So it's really interesting what you say about learning languages, because I, even though you might feel really stupid in the moment, I do think if you know even two, that part of your brain is primed for it. And that the biggest hedge against learning a language is saying to yourself and to other people, oh, I'm bad at languages. That's a promise to the rest of the world. I speak French, Spanish, Italian. I understand Bengali 100% fluently. Don't need to translate it in my head, including very high level, legalistic, and then very street level. But I speak it really badly.
1: Same. I understand completely.
5: Yes. Every single word, including really nuanced jokes.
1: Mm-hmm.
5: I think it's just embarrassment that makes us bad at speaking it.
1: Yeah.
5: And because we haven't, I have a very English accent in Bengali. And of course, the diaspora speaks so many languages that everyone else just switches to English. But the great thing is, if you know even one Indian language, you can hear all the others and understand about 8% of it, the operative words that you were talking about.
4: One of my very favourite observations from this new show, Indian Observations, is the idea that in India you will have a self-use machine, but India will somehow produce a guy whose entire job it is to operate it for you.
1: Mm.
4: For people listening who've never been to India, give us an example of this.
1: Oh, I state this as a very positive thing in this show, by the way. I think this is how it should be. When you, for example, have to press a button to get a slip from a parking lot, a lot of times there's an attendant there who'll just press that button for you.
4: Yes.
1: It's the perfect distance from your car window. I present this as an alternative to this Western maximization that removes people from the workforce.
4: Mm-hmm.
1: Doing self-check-in and self-checkout everywhere you go is not a positive thing. That was someone's job to do that. And now by making you do it yourself, they present this as convenient. The larger point is about AI and how you should be suspicious of any endeavor that removes people and pitches it as convenience.
4: Yes.
1: Yeah.
4: And you turned something like a driving lesson into comedy as well. What is it about being taught to do what a lot of the world would see as quite ordinary things?
1: Yes. It's just another incompetence in my life, not knowing how to drive.
4: So why are you putting yourself through this?
1: I am a professional comedian. I need experiences.
4: I got it.
1: No, but on a larger note, I tried to do all the things that I don't know how to do. So a couple of years ago, a friend and I were like, we don't know how to knit or stitch. And these are life skills. So we competed in the world championships of heavy metal knitting and came second in the world.
4: That is incredible. Congratulations.
1: And I still don't know how to knit. But we managed that without.
4: Wow.
1: Driving, I thought, would be an important life skill. But I was very fortunate to meet a rather colorful man who did a few lessons with me. It was almost like a philosophical thing he told me. He's like, driving is really very little about what you're doing. It's about anticipating what everybody else is going to do. Mm-hmm. So in a way, he's explaining anxiety.
4: Yes. Yes.
1: As your way to drive.
4: Okay. Thank you so much, Kannan, for now. And Kannan Gill is touring Not This Again across the UK and Europe this month, followed by the United States and Canada in October. See him live if you possibly can. Otherwise, you can catch some of his shows that are available on the usual streamers. Finally, on today's Arts Hour, Grammy Award-winning soprano Angel Blue is one of the foremost American opera singers working today. She recently performed at the BBC Proms in London's Royal Albert Hall, accompanied by Chineke, Europe's first majority black orchestra. The United States, maybe unfairly, is not famed for its operatic culture. So when Angel Blue talked to the BBC's Anita Rani before her performance, she reflected on where her passion for her music came from.
6: My parents love opera, and I should say loved for my dad. My father passed away almost 20 years ago. This year it will be 20 years, and he was always just listened to everything, of course. You know, I grew up listening to bluegrass, to country, to folk music, to everything. But opera was his passion, really, and gospel. But my parents took me to, in Cleveland, Ohio, they took me to see the opera Turandot by Puccini. I was 4. I don't know why they thought I was going to be still. I don't know why they thought I should be there. And I'm one of 5 kids, but I was the one that they took. And I remember watching the concert, and I saw this woman in this giant gown, this blue gown. I can see it in my head, and she was in this just radiant light, and my mom said I was transfixed on this woman. And so I looked at my dad and I said, Dad, I want to be like the woman and the lady in the light. And my dad had this beautiful big smile, just from this gorgeous grin from ear to ear, and he looked down at me and he said, Angel, you can of course be like the lady in the light. And, you know, I never had an idea in my head that that wasn't going to be me. I think somewhere in my heart, in my spirit, somewhere I just knew that that was sort of like my destiny. And, or at least I was going to try to make it that. And at 4 years old, I remember having these goosebumps all up and down my arm and just not being able to take my eyes away from the stage. And I'm so honored because I get to do that today. That's
7: you
6: my
7: are
6: job.
7: You're the lady in the light. What a beautiful story.
6: Thank you.
7: It's so interesting, isn't it, that they chose to take you.
6: Yes.
7: That you saw it happen. You wanted that. It's a good job you can sing.
6: Yeah, that's true.
7: Yeah. So let's talk about the singing, but also the performance aspect of it, because you've performed such a wide range of roles. How does when you're on stage performing in opera affect the singing? Give us a sense of what's happening when you're on stage.
6: I feel that, well, first of all, I have to say, just full disclosure, I'm always nervous. Mm. There's always an ounce of nerves. I've heard some performers say that they don't have any nerves, but I do. And I think it's just because I want to do well for me, and I hope that the audience enjoys it, because I know that everyone doesn't enjoy the performances. Even opera buffs don't always enjoy it. So I think the first thing that I feel always almost is nerves. But then after that, I find myself going into this, what I call the zone, which is just really becoming the character. If it's not a fully staged opera, or if it's a recital or a concert, I find myself just really becoming really one with the music, one with the text, and then hopefully all of that honesty comes out of me and the audience feels that.
7: Can we talk about nerves, actually? Because
6: yes.
7: It's so interesting to hear you say that. Do you have a technique? How do you overcome those nerves? And this might be something that people listening will be able to use in their own lives, maybe.
6: Yes. Well, my husband introduced me to something called the power pose.
7: Ooh.
6: So for 2 minutes, and I do this right before I go on stage, I'll put my hands on my waist, and I'm really one with the music, one with the text, and then hopefully all of that honesty comes out of me and the audience feels that.
7: Can we talk about nerves, actually? Because
6: yes.
7: It's so interesting to hear you say that. Do you have a technique? How do you overcome those nerves? And this might be something that people listening will be able to use in their own lives, maybe.
6: Yes. Well, my husband introduced me to something called the power pose.

0: I'm quiet for 2 minutes, and I just look straight ahead, and I'm breathing the entire time. Sometimes I'll say a Bible verse, sometimes I'll pray, sometimes I'll think of just whatever it is that's going to kind of pull me out of myself, because ultimately the performance, this might sound strange, it's not about me. It's not. I'm a vessel. It's something much bigger than me, but I do get to be used to be a part of the performance to uplift my spirit and hopefully uplift others.
1: Opera singer Angel Blue. I don't know whether she deployed that power pose before her performance at this year's BBC Proms. Here's a taste of her live at the Royal Albert Hall, singing Knoxville Summer of 1915 by the American composer Samuel Barber.

Angel Blue, accompanied by the Chinique Orchestra, conducted by Jonathan Hayward. And that's it for this week's Arts Hour. Thank you for your ears, and thank you to both my guests, Cunnan Gill and Padisha. If you subscribe to this as a podcast, from next week, we're moving home along with our sister programmes, World Book Club and In the Studio. 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The radio version is, of course, staying exactly the same. So, for now, from me, Nikki Bady, studio managers Duncan Hannant and Donald MacDonald, producers Nikki Paxman and Kieran Birmingham, see you next week. Same time, same place.

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1: Colombia is still reeling from an atrocity which saw thousands of innocent civilians murdered. 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

0: This is ABC News with David Rollins. Authorities in Nepal say they've rescued another two people 10 days after catastrophic flash flooding on the border with Tibet. The BBC's Sanjaya Dharkal has more from Kathmandu.
1: A day after two Nepalese hydropower project workers were pulled alive from a tunnel, a Chinese worker has been brought to safety from a separate tunnel by Nepalese rescuers. Separately, police say a woman has been rescued from the fourth floor of a house ravaged by the floods in Betrawati. Both she and the Chinese worker are being airlifted to Kathmandu for further treatment. Many are still feared trapped in the tunnels of five hydropower projects in the region. The number of people known to have died in the floods has passed 1,300, while 5,000 still remain missing.
0: A Russian ballistic missile strike on a Ukrainian steel plant has killed five people, according to the facilities operator. Metinvest says the strikes on the plant in eastern Ukraine also damaged its production facilities and infrastructure, forcing a halt to all operations. The company condemned the strike, stating that it produces steel solely for civilian purposes. The strike comes a day after a Russian drone attack on the headquarters of

0: Ukraine's security service in Kyiv, which injured around a dozen people. Australia has 41 days' worth of petrol and 33 days' worth of diesel, according to the latest fuel update from the federal government. It means the country has more fuel than it did before the outbreak of the US-Iran conflict. Federal Energy Minister Chris Bowen says another 3.5 billion litres of fuel is also expected to arrive in Australia over the next 4 weeks.
1: So we'll keep going with our efforts to ensure fuel security in the short term and help Australians make the choices they want to make in the longer term when it comes to their own transport.
0: A Sydney-bound Qantas flight has been forced to divert to Christchurch after a suspected engine issue shortly after takeoff from Queenstown this afternoon. Qantas says flight QF122 landed safely in Christchurch after footage appeared to show flames coming from the aircraft's left engine. Qantas says its pilots are highly trained to manage incidents like this and acknowledge the distress it may have caused passengers. In a statement, the airline said it was cleared for a priority landing and both engines remained operational. Qantas says it will provide customers with accommodation and rebook them onto other flights. The federal opposition has raised censorship concerns over the Albanese government's plan to introduce digital duty of care laws. The changes would create a legal obligation for online platforms to proactively identify and reduce risks for users. The government is set to release draft legislation next week and has flagged potential action against social media algorithms. However, Shadow Treasurer Tim Wilson says Australians should be allowed to make their own judgments over the information they consume.
2: Until we see the draft legislation, the job of the government is to give confidence to the Australian community this is not going to be a backdoor pathway for control or for censorship.
0: Three women and two children have been taken to hospital after a tree fell on a house west of Sydney amid strong winds. Ambulance officers treated the group, which includes an 8-year-old and a 3-year-old, at a home in Winmalee at around 4 o'clock. They all suffered minor injuries and were transported to Westmead Hospital. Police have arrested an Australian man over an alleged firearms incident in the Solomon Islands capital, Honiara. Police say the man allegedly threatened a business owner with what appeared to be a firearm, and he was arrested when he returned to the scene or the same premises hours later. Officers fired beanbags from a shotgun to subdue the suspect, who they say refused to comply with orders. No weapon was found in his possession, but police say drug utensils were recovered from his vehicle. The US Embassy in Havana has issued a health alert for Cuba, warning travellers and residents of a spike in intestinal illnesses caused by failing electricity supplies. The embassy says it's noted a significant increase in diarrheal illness across the nation as power shortages complicate water supply, food, refrigeration and sanitary measures in homes and businesses. The warning comes 9 months after the US Trump administration imposed a fuel blockade on the communist-run island, contributing to a sharp increase in power cuts. And finally, in rugby league, the New Zealand Warriors have edged past a stubborn Manly side to win 31-30 and continue their chances of winning the minor premiership.

0: to tomorrow's capital city weather forecasts around the nation. Brisbane will get up to 34 degrees. It'll be the hottest capital city on the Australian mainland tomorrow, and mostly sunny as well. Blue skies for Sydney with a pleasant 23 degrees coming up. Canberra, 19 and mostly sunny. 17 for both Melbourne and Adelaide tomorrow. A possible shower in the Victorian capital, partly cloudy in the South Australian equivalent. Hobart will beat them both by one to get to 18, partly cloudy there. 20 with a possible shower in Perth, 32 with a shower or two in Darwin.
1: Hello and welcome to NewsHour from the BBC World Service. We're coming to you live from London. I'm Paul Henley. Coming up a bit later on in the programme, how a statue on a station platform unlocked memories of the Kinder transport.
2: It was a monument of a little boy sitting on a case, actually, and he looked a little bit glum, and it all flooded back to me because I could feel what he was showing.
1: That's coming up later on. First, President Trump's envoys, his son-in-law, Jared Kushner, and Steve Witkoff, are in Moscow as part of what they say is a renewed effort to end the war between Russia and Ukraine. According to the government in Kyiv, the plan is for the US envoys to head to Ukraine tomorrow, Sunday. Washington has not confirmed that. President Trump told reporters on Friday why he was sending his envoys to Moscow.
3: There's a personality problem in Russia, Ukraine. You have President Zelensky and President Putin, they truly hate each other. Do you know what hate is? They have serious hate. You know, last week they lost 32,000 people, mostly soldiers, during the last month. 4 weeks, they lost 32,000 soldiers. They're losing, on average, 25,000 soldiers a month. It's got to get settled. So I did. I sent Steve Witkoff and Jared Kushner, the two great negotiators. They've done a great job. And we sent them over to see whether or not we can get something done.
1: No details of a peace plan have been made public. President Trump just said there was one.
4: Are they bringing with them new proposals?
3: No, they're bringing with them a proposal to end the war. Because I've ended eight wars. I hope you're proud of me. I ended eight wars. I get no credit for it. I ended eight wars. Did I get the Nobel Prize? No.
1: Well, in the hours preceding U.S. talks in Moscow, President Zelensky has condemned continuing Russian airstrikes on Ukrainian airports. Ukrainian officials also said Russia had struck an industrial enterprise in a southern region overnight, killing four people. We'll go live to Kyiv soon. First, here's our Russia editor, Steve Rosenberg, reporting on the Moscow end of the story. I asked him if he knew anything in detail about the latest peace proposal.
5: President Trump has said that we have an idea for peace, but really we have no idea at the moment what that idea is, whether it's an old idea which is being tweaked or changed or developed, or whether it's a completely new idea. But I have to say, expectations of some kind of breakthrough here are pretty low. And that's based on a couple of things. I mean, first of all, keep in mind that as far as Steve Witkoff is concerned, this is his eighth visit to Russia as envoy over the last, year and a half. He's had a lot of FaceTime with Vladimir Putin. They've sat at the table talking for many hours. The previous seven trips did not produce a breakthrough. And also keep in mind that, you know, from the speeches, from the public statements that President Putin has been making recently, there is no hint there, no sign that the Kremlin leader is ready to compromise.
1: It's very hard to tell when you talk about public opinion in Russia because there are no reliable polls, of course. But there is talk of it turning against the war to a certain extent. Do you think the president could be feeling any pressure from that?
5: I think we need to separate these things, public opinion and Vladimir Putin's opinion. I think there is enough evidence to suggest, from opinion polls and from the conversations we have with people on the streets, for example, that yes, a majority of people in the country would like the war to end and would like the authorities to cease hostilities and start negotiations, peace talks, because more and more Russians have been feeling the effects of the war. However, there's no sign of this public opinion putting any pressure on Vladimir Putin. He seems determined in his own mind to press on, believing that things will eventually go in Russia's favour. And part of his calculations may well be that, what, we're September now, the winter will be coming very soon. And I think, certainly from things that the Russian military has been saying in recent weeks, I think the belief here is that one more big push during the winter and Russia could secure victory. Also, he may be looking around Europe and seeing the political situation in Europe potentially being on the verge of change. He may look to possible future political change in France or in Germany. And when you've been in power as long as Vladimir Putin has, or more than a quarter of a century, you tend to play the long game.
1: President Trump has said of Zelensky and Putin, they truly hate each other, and that is getting in the way. Now, it's not unusual for a national leader to hate their invader. Give us a clue of the personal feelings that Putin has towards Zelensky, maybe?
5: I think it's not just towards Volodymyr Zelensky. You know, the decision to launch this so-called special military operation more than 4.5 years ago was taken by Vladimir Putin. This was his responsibility. You know, it wasn't supposed to develop into a multi-year war. It has, with many negative consequences for Vladimir Putin's country. And the longer it's gone on, the more frustrated Russia's president has become. And so for him, it's almost existential now. I mean, he believes he has to achieve what he can present to the Russian people as a victory. Now, what exactly that is isn't clear. But I think in his mind, at a minimum, he wouldn't imagine stopping this war until Russia has control, for example, of all the Donbass. He knows that he's the man who took the decision, and he knows that this hasn't gone according to plan. So it's not just a case of animosity towards Volodymyr Zelensky, although there is a lot of that. He realizes that as the man who took this decision to start this war, he bears ultimate responsibility.
1: That was our correspondent in Russia, Steve Rosenberg. In the past few minutes, it's been reported that President Putin has ordered a halt to attacks on Kyiv for 3 days to coincide with the visit of President Trump's envoys to Moscow. Well, in Kyiv, President Zelensky has been keen to stress the fact that Russia was still targeting Ukrainian civilians hours away from those peace talks. Clearly, he said on X, Russian strikes on the Kyiv airports were a reaction to the possibility of the US side using an aircraft to travel to Ukraine, saying there would be no threats to diplomacy from the Ukrainian side. Liza Yasko is an MP from President Zelensky's ruling party, the Servant of the People Party. She's also a member of the Parliament's Foreign Affairs Committee. She told us she was not hopeful about these talks.
6: We've seen huge escalation in the recent 10 days with the new types of reactive drones flying to Kyiv and to other cities. For you to understand how different it became. So basically now every 30, 40 minutes we have an attack somewhere nearby and it just lasts forever, which means that we are not capable to work, to study. The only way is actually to be in a shelter all the time, but that's not possible. So we had a dramatic change, I would say, in the beginning of summer when the massive attacks became also huge and very frequent, and we have almost no patriots for air defense, which means that every time when these ballistics and different types of massive weapons are flying, it means that we have a lot of, or very often hundreds of civilians killed, and this is just the fact that we cannot even protect our people. Life became much more exhausting here, and many people don't sleep, including myself, and our mental and cognitive capabilities really deteriorated, if to be very honest.
1: That was Liza Yasko, governing MP for President Zelensky's party in Kyiv. Let's go live to Kyiv now, and the BBC's James Landale. James, welcome. Has the envoy team, Witkoff and Kushner, been to Ukraine before?
7: No, they haven't. And therefore, if they do turn up, In itself, I think that will be welcomed by the Ukrainian side, simply if it gives them the chance to set out their stall and explain to Mr. Trump's two negotiators precisely their perspective of this conflict, because largely that perspective has been shaped by the Russians so far and will be shaped as we speak, in the meetings and the discussions that are taking place now.
1: Yes, they're coming from Russia and they will be presenting, presumably, largely President Putin's point of view. They will be saying what Ukraine needs to give up in order to get peace.
7: Well, we don't know that. What has happened so far in this conflict is that every time the Russians, the Americans have got involved, occasionally they've tried to put pressure on Moscow, occasionally they've tried to put pressure on Kiev, more of the latter than the former. But at no point have the Americans actually shifted the dial. And I think what will be interesting is to hear whether or not the negotiators in Moscow deliver a similar message to the CIA chief, John Ratcliffe, who was in Moscow recently talking to his counterpart, trying to give a slightly more realistic assessment and of the conflict that's taking place at the moment, because certainly in Western capitals the fear is that Mr. Putin is getting a pretty rosy picture of the conflict, and I think that they're trying to, certainly the international community are trying to encourage the Russians to realise that actually the situation on the battlefield is not quite as positive as they may make out. The problem is the Russian side has very, very rarely given any indication yet that it is willing even to contemplate the end of this conflict, because at the moment they think they're gaining on the battlefield and elsewhere.
1: The latest casualty figures were outlined by President Trump in a clip that we heard there. Do those figures carry more weight than before, do you think, with both sides as the war grinds on?
7: Well, it is an overt strategy of the Ukrainian government to kill as many and injure as many Russian soldiers as possible so that Russia struggles to replace them and therefore makes the issue of mobilisation, enforced conscription, something that the Kremlin has to contemplate. Now, President Putin said last week that mobilisation was, he said, utter nonsense, suggestions that they were going to happen, because that would be hugely unpopular, politically unpopular within Russia. But it is certainly Ukraine's strategy to force that as a policy option on the Russians. And at the moment, they believe they are inching slowly towards that, because normally the rough sort of ballpark numbers that are claimed by the Western capitals in Ukraine is that they're normally they are causing about 1,000 Russian casualties a day. That's the ballpark figure, which is extraordinary in itself. But in recent months, that number has, on occasion, been ticking up quite substantially, so that in recent months, one diplomat said to me the other day that they estimated Russian casualties of about 40,000 people in 1 month alone. Now, if that pattern continues, then the Ukrainians do hope that it will eventually start putting political pressure on the Kremlin to act.
1: And in any case, and very briefly, James, Vitkov and Kushner are welcome in Ukraine. They'll be welcomed into government talks, will they?
7: Oh, yeah, no, absolutely, they'll be welcomed, because the Ukrainians need as much support from the Americans as they possibly can. And I think the Ukrainians will want to show that they are more willing to end this war and agree a deal than the Russians. I think that'll be their argument.
1: Many thanks. James Landale, live from Kiev. BBC World Service, this is NewsHour. Coming up in 5 minutes, the inside story of making one of the greatest pop albums of all time.

0: We were workaholic on that thing. It was just a pleasure. Time of my life.
1: The album's producer reflects on Fleetwood Mac's Rumours. The headlines from our newsroom. In the past few minutes, it's been reported that President Putin has ordered a halt to attacks on Kyiv for 3 days to coincide with the visit of President Trump's envoys to Moscow. And 10 days on from catastrophic floods in Nepal and Tibet, a Chinese worker and a woman have been rescued alive. I'm Paul Henley. This is NewsHour, live from the BBC World Service in London. The authorities in Nepal say they've rescued another two people 10 days after the catastrophic flash floods on the border with Tibet. A woman was rescued from the fourth floor of her home, and a Chinese male worker has been pulled alive from a blocked hydropower tunnel. A day earlier, two Nepalese workers were freed from a separate tunnel. Many others are still thought to be trapped. More than 1,300 people are known to have been killed now by these floods, and over 5,000 remain missing. I've been speaking to Chris Cooper, who's an engineer and tunnel expert. He works for the Indian construction giant Larsen & Toubro. I asked him about this latest tunnel rescue in Nepal and if it had surprised him.
2: I was not really surprised. I was very relieved. All the way from the start, there's been some speculation that people will be holed up in refuge areas. So I wasn't expecting it, but it was something that was likely. It took so long to happen because the portals and infrastructure had been basically covered in by the deluge that happened. So it took a while. The first couple of days, not finding anybody. They had to actually access the infrastructure where the people were. So I'm still hoping for more people to be found.
1: We don't know the exact details, but how might someone survive in a blocked tunnel for 11 days?
2: They've got to have oxygen, be in a well-supported area, and have water. The good thing about hydropower is that the infrastructure is well-designed, and so we're not looking at a collapse of the infrastructure. What's happened here is that the feed tunnels have become choked. That choking actually is a good thing in a way because it gives an opportunity for the slurry to be arrested before it gets into the main construction area, which will be the powerhouse and the control areas. So now that these people, the rescuers have got access and starting to explore the internal structures, there is a possibility these people, if they've been lucky, will have found a safe refuge. And if they've had water and oxygen's been there, then they have a good chance to be rescued.
1: So you're optimistic about more lives being saved in the very near future?
2: People were saying, I mean, there were a lot of people underground. They were saying that possibly 100 people were in these large caverns where there is oxygen. So when we got the first two, that was basically proof of the concept. The people that came out have apparently reported that their colleagues, obviously they know who was in the tunnel, but they were communicating and could hear their colleagues further down the tunnels. So there's, as long as the oxygen's there and they're in the safe area, there's likelihood that we might find a couple more people.
1: It must have been a pretty hellish existence for 11 days. Albeit, if you're in a cavern, you probably run out of battery power. You're probably in the dark, fearing the worst.
2: I would say so. So it's very hot, very humid. The air will be dank, no light. The people that came out, initially, the first question was, how many days have we been down here? And these people, particularly being the ethnicity, they're doing a lot of praying, I'm guessing.
1: This rescue was a different tunnel from yesterday's rescue, I believe. Give us an idea of the scale and the different locations involved.
2: So the inundations come down about 150 kilometres from where the initial glacier collapsed. And the rush of the... This is not a stream that's just babbling down a gully. This was a... release of potential energy into kinetic energy, and in places it could have been running at 100 kilometers an hour. So we're talking multitudes of probably 100 kilometers. 3B was where the first people were discovered. Upstream from that, there's, I don't know the exact figure, but 13 or 14 more pieces of infrastructure that were under construction.
1: Chris Cooper there, engineer and expert on the construction of tunnels. Now, how do you turn a fiery relationship drama within a pop band into one of the greatest albums of all time? Ken Collet is one of the few people who know the answer to that question. He did exactly that with Fleetwood Mac on Rumours, which turns 50 next year. Songs like Go Your Own Way, Dreams and Don't Stop made Ken a Grammy Award winner. And his new book about that explosive period, Making Rumours, is newly released. He's been telling us about the album experience back then.
0: We had no idea. We were always changing and trying to make it better. And up until the last week, I think the last month we wrote the new song. We wrote The Chain and came up with the ideas for it.

We were workaholic on that thing. It was just a pleasure. Time of my life. Well, I was just really becoming a really good audio engineer, and I love sound, and they all have these great instruments that they play to, and they would let me take all the time I wanted to play with the sound and get an effect on it, or, I mean, it was graduate school for me. There was a time that Lindsay was kind of playing a picking part on his guitar, and that was going to be the bass or the bed of the song. And I decided it would be interesting, be prettier, if I took and put some delays on the guitars. That was the first time I noticed when I did that, he changed his part a little bit to fit better with the effect I had on him. And I went, holy crap, I'm actually changing the music. Never going back again. I know Lindsay and Stevie were fighting, and Christine and John were fighting, and Mick would get off the phone with his wife, who was in L.A., and we were up north, and they were all, you know, coming back and depressed, and in a way, they consoled each other, and my job was kind of like, okay, who's feeling up for a guitar part or for a vocal now? I had started working with the band on the previous album. We were mixing the previous album, and we mixed Rhiannon, one of Stevie's songs. And while we were working, Rhiannon was climbing the charts. We were in the studio. Stevie called her manager, and he said, listen, Stevie, if you guys can make another album, like the White Album is doing, you will never have to work again. And I remember she said, I don't want to be a cleaning lady anymore. And she walked into the studio and said, guys, what say we agreed to cut the crap and focus on the music and make a good record. Yeah, Go Your Own Way especially. That was a powerhouse. And you can just hear it in the guitar work and the organ work and the vocals.

0: I don't know if you hear that now. I don't want to sound like an old guy, but I am an old guy, and you don't hear the songs that have the lyrical ideas, I guess. I think Rumors is still on the charts this week. Pretty much says it all.
1: That was Ken Collet, the producer of Fleetwood Mac's album Rumours, which is coming up to 50 years old. BBC World Service, this is NewsHour.

0: This is the BBC World Service investigating sepsis, the silent killer.
1: Sepsis claims millions of lives every year. From Madrid to Malawi, we meet the people trying to change that.
2: Sepsis is primarily a disease of the poor and the underprivileged. So 85% of deaths and cases occur in sub-Saharan Africa and Asia.
1: We uncover the breakthroughs, bringing hope to families worldwide.
3: To actually see it on paper and realise that we've cut the death rate from maternal sepsis by a third in two countries, and we can actually do what we set out to do and stop women dying of sepsis.
2: The magic rallies to convey it to the rest of the world that something could be done about it.
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5: Coming up on NewsHour in the next 30 minutes, the Trump White House joins the video games market. What regional elections in Germany could say about the advance of the far right. And a 100-year-old British woman returns to the Austrian railway station that was her wartime departure point as a child refugee, all to come after this news.
6: BBC News with Danielle Jaworowiecka. Vladimir Putin has ordered a halt to attacks on Kyiv for 3 days to coincide with a visit of President Trump's envoys to Moscow. Steve Witkoff and Mr. Trump's son-in-law, Jared Kushner, are expected to meet the Russian president with new proposals for peace, but they gave no details ahead of the meeting. The authorities in Nepal say they've rescued another two people 10 days after the catastrophic flash floods on the border with Tibet. A woman was rescued from the fourth floor of her home, and a Chinese worker has been pulled alive from a blocked hydropower tunnel. Iranian media say 4 US missiles have hit an Iranian oil tanker near Harg Island, the main oil exporting terminal. News agencies say the tanker was in an anchorage zone about 10 kilometres from the island. The US ambassador to Israel has said the Israeli government has a responsibility to ensure the safety of people in the occupied West Bank following a big rise in attacks by Jewish settlers. Mike Huckabee said there should be severe consequences for anyone carrying out attacks. German police are investigating after attacks on the electricity grid. The government says the evidence points to climate extremism. Hundreds of masked protesters dressed in black have been disrupting traffic at the ferry terminal in the English port of Dover. The demonstrators chanted, "Stop the boats," a reference to migrants who travel to Britain across the sea from France. The Metropolitan Opera in New York has held an audition for a snake to take part in an adaptation of Mozart's opera Così fan tutte. The snake has to wrap itself around one of the performers, and for the first time, the opera decided to hold live auditions on site to find a suitable reptile. The winner was a peach-coloured boa constrictor named Princess. And that's the latest BBC News.
5: Welcome back to NewsHour. This week at the British Film Institute here in London, a series of screenings and special events was launched to celebrate the 75th anniversary of a British distribution company. Contemporary Films was founded by a communist. It is credited with bringing major works of world cinema to UK audiences. Tom Brooke has this report.
7: I walk along the streets of Soho.
8: Soho, London, in the early 1950s, a world of artists, musicians, writers and filmmakers. It was here in a small office in 1951 that Charles Cooper, the son of Jewish immigrants from Ukraine, established Contemporary Films in the UK, initially to film societies to provide an alternative to the UK and Hollywood features that dominated. Top British filmmaker Mike Lee sees Charles Cooper as a real pioneer.
9: Contemporary Films was revolutionary and visionary and challenged the status quo. And that stands as important now as it was 75 years ago and should be an example to a lot of people who are still trying to do the same thing.
8: Contemporary Films also reflected the pop culture of its time by distributing documentaries like Festival.
10: I ain't looking to compete.
8: showing a young Bob Dylan in the 1960s at the Newport Jazz Festival.
10: Classify you, classify you.
8: But contemporary films really made its mark by bringing international filmmakers, figures like India's Satyajit Ray, to audiences.
11: It's a beautiful film.
8: Director Julian Temple remembers how he got an education in world cinema by watching the movies of contemporary films when he was a teenager.
11: You have to remember it was way before you could look at films on VHS or DVD. So these European, largely European, classic films that really invented the language of cinema were available only really through contemporary films for cinema goers of all ages.
8: For decades, Charles Cooper and his family endeavour, Contemporary Films, operated out of different offices here in Soho in London. He was described as an idealistic communist, and although he did want to bring films from the Soviet bloc to UK audiences, his taste in movies was broad. It was not really ideologically driven.
12: So this is 14 Soho Square, where the offices were when I was a child.
8: One of his daughters, Susan Cooper, remembers her father as a man who was drawn to people as well as to films.
12: He was very warm, very charming. Somebody's described him as running the business as like a big family, and that sort of ethos was definitely part of it, and he employed family and friends and various people from all over the place.
8: Contemporary Film's 75th anniversary celebration continues into October with special screenings.
5: Tom Brooks was reporting from Soho in central London.

0: You're listening to NewsHour from the BBC. I'm Paul Henley. Now, it seems an ambitious promise to voters anywhere. Everything is possible. In one of the very poorest parts of Germany, where people have the lowest incomes and the worst indicators of health, the election slogan of the far-right AfD party is particularly bold. It seems to be working, though. State elections are coming up tomorrow in Saxony-Anhalt, southwest of Berlin. Regional authorities hold sway, more sway there than in many countries. The latest polls have the Alternative für Deutschland at between 40 and 42% of the vote, which puts the party within reach of an absolute majority, and securing power in that state would mark a first for the far right since the Second World War. What is Saxony-Anhalt like, then? Katja Hoyer is a German historian and author of the book Weimar, Life on the Edge of Catastrophe.
1: Saxony-Anhalt is quite a small state. It's only got 2.1 million people in it in terms of its population, but it's also relatively large, so it's quite sort of rural and used to have a big chemical industry in particular, but also other forms of industry during the East German era, where it was part of the GDR of the German Democratic Republic, as East Germany was known. And a lot of this industry sort of declined or was dismantled after reunification. And so people had to change jobs. Some people were unemployed. But it's basically now a more and more post-industrial landscape where many people either fear for their jobs or have already lost their jobs. And as a result, it's got some of the lowest wages and pensions in Germany. And this is one reason why people are quite worried about their future.
0: It's also a reason why there aren't many immigrants there, I suppose.
1: That's comparatively the case. So compared to other regions in Germany, the number is still quite low, but it's still doubled since 2015. So to people there, it doesn't feel that that's not a lot, because they have seen their cities in particular change, but also smaller areas, because the refugees in particular were distributed even into smaller towns. And so people still feel that there's a significant change there.
0: Why do you think that the everything is possible slogan goes down particularly well there?
1: Well, I think the AfD have realized that they just can't carry on just going on anger. So they used to have posters, election posters that said things like enough with an exclamation mark. But really what people want is to know that the future is going to get better than the present or the past. And so to try and give people this sense of optimism, they've gone with the slogan everything is possible, which they used to kind of say to people, look, the other parties constantly tell you that things can't be done or that it's complicated and that there aren't easy answers. We're saying to you, everything is possible. We'll sort this out. And that's something that really resonates with people who often feel that their lives haven't got better or stagnated or even got worse in recent years.
0: There are a lot of eyes abroad on this election coming up in Saxony-Anhalt. What's the level of interest in Germany, and are big conclusions being drawn about the fact that the AfD is doing so well in the polls?
1: Oh, I mean, this is huge in Germany as well. I just spent much of this week there, and I will also go back next week, because there's so much reporting all across Germany on this election, with reporters from the entire country going to it. And that's a noticeable change from just a few years ago, when these state-level elections wouldn't attract much attention at all. You kind of just get the results on the news at some point. But really, this wasn't something that would have been of interest in, you know, Hamburg or Munich. And this is really seen as a kind of landmark occasion where all eyes are really on Saxony-Anhalt, both in Germany and abroad.
0: And tell us about the AfD's man in Saxony-Anhalt, Ulrich Siegmund.
1: Yeah, so Ulrich Siegmund is remarkable because I think he's really the first charismatic figure that the AfD have found as a leader type figure, because he's quite young. He was only born in 1990, and he comes across as very positive and energetic. I don't know how he does that. He's been around for months now. They started their election campaign much earlier than the other political parties. And he's constantly smiling, taking selfies with people, taking the time to talk to them after events. There's merchandise with his face on it, and people have got mugs and t-shirts with it. That's really quite a remarkable change, because previously the ratings for the party have always been higher than the ratings for individual politicians. People were kind of electing them or voting for them despite their leadership figures. And Ulrich Siegmund, for the first time, much like the slogan that the AfD is using in Saxony-Anhalt, this everything is possible slogan, has really managed to give the party a kind of more optimistic image, and that's, I think, attracted voters to it that wouldn't have previously voted for a party that just seemed a party for the disgruntled.
0: German historian Katja Hoyer. Now, childhood obesity is a growing health problem across the world. In England, the National Health Service has launched a network of specialist weight loss centres. Alice Aylott-Roberts gained exclusive access to one of those clinics in the east of England, where she met parents, medical practitioners and a six-year-old patient.
2: What's your name?
3: I can't remember.
4: This is Theo. He is one of a few thousand elementary school-aged children to be treated at a pioneering type of obesity clinic in England.
5: More toys.
6: There are a lot of toys there, aren't there?
4: Yeah. Theo's mum, Rachel, and his dad, Perry, noticed that he started putting on weight rapidly when he was a toddler. He's six now and has just reached 58 kilos.
7: So he actually was born quite a small child in particular, so he was just under 7 pounds, and he started to get bigger. And it came on quite quickly.
4: Theo's parents were referred by their doctor to a publicly funded weight loss facility called a Complications of Excess Weight Clinic.
8: Each Q clinic around the country will see on average 100 new patients each year. That is really just the tip of the iceberg.
4: This is Professor Ken Ong. He is the lead clinician at Cambridge University Hospital's Q clinic. He told me that Theo is one of the youngest children they're treating at the moment, but he has seen children as young as four.
8: For an adult, a healthy body mass index would be less than 25. Many of the children who attend our clinic have body mass index ranging 30, 40, 50, sometimes well above that. They are at a very extreme level of weight.
9: Squeeze a little bit.
4: What makes these clinics different from traditional weight loss services are the number of specialists all treating the child under one roof. Not only doctors and nurses and dietitians, but also psychologists, family support workers and family therapists.
10: Hi, I'm Tessa Saunders. I'm a family therapist. Your job as a parent is that it's not about children being happy 24/7. You know, it's about preparing your children to cope with life. If you have the whole family approach, it's a team approach, and that team approach is what's going to make a difference.
11: Can you be as still as you can, please? Thank you very much. And hold. Yep.
4: And for Theo's parents, it's the psychological support that has been key to managing his obesity and controlling his appetite, especially because his overeating is closely linked with his autism diagnosis.
12: He's got so many emotions that he doesn't understand, so for him it's just, I don't know what I'm feeling, I need this. So it's just
7: what he's found, isn't it? And I think as well, for a child with autism that has such a restrictive diet, so they're not happy to sit there and eat bowls of vegetables and five a day, it makes it even more difficult.
4: Many parents coming to the clinic assume their children will be prescribed weight loss drugs. But Professor Ong says that for most, the treatment isn't available.
8: Some families are looking for an easier option for weight medication that will help reduce their child's appetite and weight. We don't have access to these. NHS doesn't fund these medications routinely for children. The families who come to our clinic on this position often because they have very complex needs. And if those aren't addressed, then either the weight will come back on very quickly when they stop medication, or weight loss medication could simply papering over many other needs of these children.
0: Ken Ong ending that report by Alice Aylott-Roberts. Now, critics have called it the appropriation of gaming by White House propaganda. Wrapped up in the nostalgia of early 90s pixel art and music, new video games have been released by the Trump administration. They're on the White House website. Build the Wall is a version of Tetris that involves fortifying the southern US border to keep out what it calls the coming horde. In Rio Run, the player collects brown people who follow them around in orange jumpsuits. There's another game called Trump Savings Tycoon, in which you fill your kids' Trump accounts by catching notes and gold coins in a net. The music we played comes from that. Keza MacDonald has been trying these games out in her role as games editor for the British newspaper The Guardian. She told me she wasn't impressed.
5: So quite apart from the ideology of the games, which is not something that I personally want to be associated with or play for pleasure, they're really lazy. They are straight up rip-offs of several different popular games. I couldn't glean even the tiniest little bit of enjoyment from them at all, even if they've been good games, obviously. Ideologically, I would have had an issue with them.
0: Well, to people who agree with the ideology of the games, they might be described as fun.
5: I guess, but then you're still playing a quite poor ripoff of a better game. Each one of these little games is based on a popular game such as Tetris or Flappy Bird is another one people might remember. But they're not, you know, they're not, I do wonder, and this is an opinion that is shared with several game developers I've talked to, if they were AI coded, they're ripoffs and they're not particularly fun to play.
0: It sounds as if there might be copyright issues with some of them.
5: Yeah, this is something I've been quite interested in. This is far from the first time that the Trump White House has used video game imagery in its messaging. Last year, the White House tweeted a picture of President Trump as Master Chief from Halo games. They've also used Call of Duty footage in posting about the war in Iran. Today, the Tetris company posted a message saying the Tetris company believes in acceptance and togetherness, which is obviously a reaction to one of these games, Build the Wall, being a riff on Tetris. But then also, if you look at the trailer for this little collection of White House arcade games, it riffs on the Sega branding of Sega. It goes MAGA in the same way that the Sega consoles used to. So I do think someone somewhere at some point is surely going to have an issue.
0: In any case, the White House has clearly done some research. Have they spotted a market, and is it a receptive one, do you think?
5: The alt-right, as it used to be known, and video game culture have always actually been intertwined. A lot of the modern kind of far-right figures have arisen from toxic gamer culture. These are younger men, mostly. If anyone remembers Gamergate, which was a online harassment campaign against women and minorities in the games industry, that happened in 2014. A lot of names that people will recognize as alt-right figures, including Milo Yiannopoulos, these people were active during Gamergate. Toxic video game culture and the alt-right have always been kind of meshed. And so this isn't to the Trump, the people who are doing Trump's messaging, the people who are working in Trump's comms, video game imagery isn't foreign. Video game memes are kind of home ground. And also, obviously, it speaks to people who grew up with video games, which at this point is everyone under about 40. So it's a large group of people who will find this stuff instantly recognizable.
0: But seasoned aficionados of video games presumably respect quality in the way those games are put together. So if this is poor quality, as you say, it could backfire.
5: I think with these games, they're not intended to be great video games that are entertaining to play. What they're intended to do is annoy people. I truly believe they're out there to spark outrage and to poke the bear, as it were. And of course, if anyone, you know, diehard Trumpian video gamers are going to spend 5 minutes with them, laugh, maybe take a screenshot and move on. They're not, you know, serious pieces of work in any way.
0: That was Keza MacDonald, video games editor for The Guardian newspaper. This is the BBC World Service and NewsHour.
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9: Imagine a world where you could engineer your dreams, where you could influence them by planting an idea in your mind as you fall asleep.
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0: Here now is a reminder of our top story. The Kremlin says Vladimir Putin has ordered a 3-day halt to strikes on Kyiv as President Trump's envoys arrive in Moscow in a renewed diplomatic effort to end the Russian war in Ukraine. And the BBC's Steve Rosenberg told this programme details were vague, hopes were low.
15: President Trump has said that we have an idea for peace, but really we have no idea at the moment what that idea is, whether it's an old idea which is being tweaked or changed or developed, or whether it's a completely new idea. But I have to say, expectations of some kind of breakthrough here are pretty low.
0: One other headline. 10 days on from the catastrophic floods in Nepal and Tibet, two more people have been rescued alive.

0: I'm Paul Henley with NewsHour from the BBC World Service. Gabrielle Keenigan is a British woman who was 12 when she escaped Nazi Austria as a Jewish refugee in 1939. She still remembers the day, that April, when she said goodbye to her grandmother at a railway station in Vienna to become part of the so-called Kinder Transport to Britain. Mrs. Keenigan is now a retired head teacher living in the northeast of England. This is her as she approached her 100th birthday, readying herself to go back for the first time to that railway platform.
1: I knew I was going to England, but I didn't know who was going to take care of me. I was frightened. The other thing that frightened me was the fact that the Gestapo were on the platform and patrolling the platform and saying there would have to be no emotional scenes. Now, I just wanted to cuddle my grandmother, you know, but unfortunately I was unable to do so.
0: Gabrielle was awarded the British Empire Medal for her services to Holocaust education, for recounting her remarkable life story in the hope that it might bring about what she calls kindness, tolerance and acceptance of diversity in others. Now she's made that journey back to Vienna along with her children and grandchildren, and she told the BBC's Anna Foster about it.
1: When I got to the station has altered so much. It's completely modernised. It's got shops and cafes inside, which it didn't have, of course, in 1938-39. So it was so strange that I initially felt no emotion at all. But then we went in, and there was a monument. It said, "Für das Kind," for the child. And it was a monument of a little boy sitting on a case, actually, and he looked a little bit glum, and it all flooded back to me because I could feel what he was showing, what I would have shown probably at the time when I was 12. I became emotional then because I thought of all the children who were there when I was there and what we all felt. And he looked so forlorn, and I felt so forlorn at the time.
2: Yeah, because people will walk past that statue every day and they'll see it and they'll see that image and they'll read the words, but none of them will have felt that feeling that you felt.
1: No, I don't think so, because it's a reminder, obviously, of what happened, of the children who gathered at that station and were sent to various parts of the world. But I don't know how many people would even think about it or even look at it. I just don't know. To me, sitting underneath it, I thought, yes, this was the emotional part for me, because I felt as that little boy looked.
2: Are you glad you went?
1: Yes, I'm very glad I went. I think it's put closure underneath the feelings I had. Except for that monument, it was very emotional, that.
2: The last time we spoke, the way that you described that feeling on the platform that day when you were so young, and particularly the fear, the way you described the fear really stayed with me. And I did wonder whether any of those emotions would come back again as you were standing there.
1: Well, I did think back of what the platform looked like, because it looked completely different, of course. And it's difficult to describe, but the feeling of my grandmother standing there wasn't quite so sharp. Do you understand?
2: I do.
1: Yeah, I didn't sort of... I couldn't imagine my grandmother standing there, whereas I could imagine my grandmother standing on the old platform. But it was so different. And it was only the monument which actually brought me back down and made me think about what's going on today and what went on at that time.
2: Yeah. And of course, this time, you were the grandmother standing there. You had your daughter and granddaughter with you as well. It's a family, but of a different kind, different generations.
1: There were three generations, myself, my daughters and my grandchildren. And of course, we are now four generations because I also have two great-grandchildren.
2: Was that something that you thought about, the difference in your own circumstances? How much had changed in those years?
1: 87 years. I've gone through a whole lifetime remembering, having memories of leaving that platform. And I thought of all the children who had come through that experience. And yes, it made me feel emotional.
2: And I believe you met the British ambassador as well while you were there.
1: We did. The ambassador was extremely interested in the story. And he was telling me about a plaque that was on the outside of the building, which was thanking people, diplomats and officials who helped after the Anschluss, who helped the Jews. I think they were British diplomats and officials who helped the Jews escape. I thought of all the children who had come through that experience. And yes, it made me feel emotional.
2: And I believe you met the British ambassador as well while you were there.
1: We did. The ambassador was extremely interested in the story, and he was telling me about a plaque that was on the outside of the building.

0: from Vienna after the Anschluss, and the plaque outside commemorates that. So it was very, very thought-provoking, because I didn't realize that British people had helped Jews to escape after the Anschluss.
1: It sounds like a really special and very fitting experience to go with your visit to the station. There was one other thing, Gabriele, that I thought about as well, because the last time we talked about the fact that for all of these years, you've been telling your story because it's important that stories like yours continue to be told and people don't forget about them. And you've been doing that all of your life, but now your children, and particularly your grandchildren, because your granddaughter, I think, made a video of this whole experience, didn't she, for
0: TikTok?
1: Yes, she did. So now they're telling your story too.
0: Yes. I think my family are very proud of the way things have gone in my life, because they know that I've had a lovely life. I've had a fulfilling life. And when I think about it, it wasn't meant to be like that, because the Nazis were, well, they were set on destroying us. And my life proves that they weren't successful, because I've had a full and fulfilling life, yes.
1: You have. And thank you for telling us about it. And thank you for telling us about your journey back as well. Gabriele Keenaghan, thank you so much. Take care.
0: Thank you very much, Anna.
2: Gabriele Keenaghan, remembering April 1939 in Austria. That was NewsHour for Saturday lunchtime, UK time. Thank you for listening.
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5: 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Tottenham Hotspur will be looking to get their Premier League campaign up and running when they travel to Nottingham Forest in our live commentary game. 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

0: ABC News. Hello, I'm Simon Lauder. A social media post by Nepal's Prime Minister says Nepali rescuers have pulled the Chinese national alive from a hydropower tunnel. Larry Buttrose reports.
1: The latest rescue brings the total to three workers pulled alive from the Trishuli hydropower project. Nepal's army said a joint rescue team with South Korean disaster experts rescued the man from a 225-metre tunnel and he's undergoing a health assessment. At the same time, the army says rescuers have pulled a woman alive from a house in the town of Nuwakot. Both rescues come 10 days after the disastrous flooding in the Nepal-Tibet border area, which has killed a total of at least 1,300 people, with thousands missing, including 36 Australians.
0: Five children are in hospital after two separate jumping castle incidents earlier today. Harry Buttonshaw reports.
2: The incidents occurred in New South Wales and Victoria, and both involved the jumping castles being lifted into the air by strong winds. In Banksia in Sydney South, a boy and a girl were treated for head injuries, while an infant was also hospitalised with minor injuries. Hours earlier, near Geelong, southwest of Melbourne, two primary school-aged children were thrown from a jumping castle at a birthday party, sustaining upper body injuries. The incidents come around 5 years after six children died when wind lifted a jumping castle into the air at a primary school in Tasmania.
0: Victoria police say a large-scale search is underway for a man who allegedly assaulted three people with an axe in Gippsland in eastern Victoria. Ethan Seidemann reports.
3: Police say the man attacked an elderly man and woman and another man at a property in the Gippsland town of Tyres at around 12:30 today. The suspect then fled the address and the victims were able to call emergency services for help. The two male victims are expected to be flown to Melbourne with

0: life-threatening injuries, while the woman is in hospital with critical injuries. A police search is underway for the suspect, who was last seen wearing a black and mustard jacket and carrying a black backpack. Police say he may be armed with an axe and handsaw and urge anyone who spots him not to approach, but instead call 000.
1: Former Liberal State MP Peter Katsimbanis is being remembered as a committed and respected man after his death at the age of 60. Mr. Katsimbanis served in Victoria's Parliament between 1996 and 2002 before serving in WA's Parliament from 2013 to 2021. He was also prominent within the Greek-Australian community. In a tribute posted to social media, his wife, Carolee Katsimbanis, thanks supporters, adding that her husband was a great man who was loved and adored. Returning overseas, and Iranian media outlets are reporting that four US missiles have hit an Iranian oil tanker near Hagg Island, Iran's main oil export terminal. The BBC's Peter Hyatt reports.
2: Iranian news agencies say the tanker was in an anchorage zone about 10 kilometres from the island. They say there were no casualties and the crew were evacuating the ship. There's been no comment from Iranian or US officials, but Iran previously warned it would retaliate for attacks on Hagg Island. Earlier in the conflict, Iran attacked oil facilities belonging to its Gulf Arab neighbours. A lull in hostilities ended on Sunday, but the US is stopping all Iranian exports, and threats from Iran have reduced other countries' oil exports through the Strait of Hormuz to a fraction of what they had been.
1: A Greek Air Force jet has crashed at an aerial show north of Athens, sending plumes of black smoke into the air in front of several thousand spectators. There were no reports of injuries among the fans after the crash of the twin-seat Phantom F4 jet, and it's uncertain whether the pilots managed to eject before the crash. A water-dropping helicopter hovered over the crash site to contain the fire on the ground. The incident occurred at Athens Flying Week, an annual air show at Tanagra Air Force Base. Cronulla will limp into the NRL final series on the back of a four-point loss to the Melbourne Storm in the final round of the regular season. Glenn Lauder reports.
3: The Sharks had two players sent to the sin bin inside the first 10 minutes and Melbourne led 12 points to nil after just 18 minutes. But three tries in the nine-minute period before half-time saw Cronulla take an 18 points to 12 lead into the break. The second half favoured the Storm with two tries to Alec McDonald and Trent Liero, giving them a 24 points to 20 victory. Two wins to end their campaign. They won't be playing finals football. Elsewhere, the North Queensland Cowboys also consolidated their place at the bottom of the top eight, despite the fact that they went down 50 points to 30 at the hands of the Canberra Raiders. And the New Zealand Warriors have guaranteed a top two finish with a 1 point win over Manly. Glenn Lauder, ABC Sports, Sydney.
1: ABC News. Now for a look at your capital city weather for Sunday, the 6th of September. Brisbane, mostly sunny and heading for a top of 34 degrees. A sunny 23 degrees, the warmest temperature for Sydney. For Canberra, mostly sunny with a top of 19 degrees. Melbourne heading for a top of 17 degrees with a possible shower. Partly cloudy in Hobart with a top of 18 degrees. Partly cloudy in Adelaide with a top of 17. For Perth, a possible early shower and a top of 20 degrees. And for Darwin, a possible shower and a top of 32 degrees. Coming to you from Dirangarange Country, this is Simon Lauder for ABC News.
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5: Hello from Lee James and welcome to Sports World's Premier League Saturday. After back-to-back defeats to start the new season, Tottenham Hotspur find themselves bottom of the table without a point or a goal after two games. Will that change when they take on Nottingham Forest in our live commentary game? Ian Dennis is at the City Ground.
6: Two sides who are yet to win, but it feels like a greater scrutiny on Spurs towards their slow start. They need to change their mentality, but no need to panic. Not yet, anyway.
5: No issues so far for Enzo Maresca's new-look Manchester City. Will we see their new signings, though, including Enzo Fernandez, when they play Coventry at the Etihad?
7: This is a winner. And when you belong to a squad and another winner player arrive, they are always happy. I can promise you that in the last four or five days, four or five players from the squad, they were asking, is he coming? Is not, because they want him to be with us.
5: Hull City have made a dream start to life back in the Premier League. They're aiming for 3 wins from 3 against Aston Villa.
8: Of course, it's a great start of the league for us. And of course, we are always looking forward. And we have now a new game, new challenge against Aston Villa. So as always, we will try to take something from this game. And I hope we will be successful.
5: Elsewhere, Brighton hosts Leeds. There's a London derby between Fulham and Crystal Palace. And Brentford will be looking to continue their good start to the season against Sunderland.
4: Sports World's Premier League Saturday, live with Lee James.
5: So welcome along, and we've got our first game of the day. Newcastle United looking for back-to-back wins under new manager Matthias Jeissler, while Bournemouth's Marco Rose is still waiting for his first victory. Both Germans are Red Bull graduates. Jeissler, the former head coach of Red Bull Salzburg. Rose has managed Salzburg and RB Leipzig, who will find their wings today at St James's Park. Well, it was Bournemouth who took the early lead in the 9th minute when Newcastle failed to clear the ball. Alex Scott's deflected attempt fell into the path of Marcus Tavernier, who scored. The visitors had more chances, the second goal finally coming in the 35th minute. Justin Kluivert's long-range shot hit the post, came off the back of the keeper before Alex Scott's attempt from a tight angle hit Malik Thiaw and went over the line. But an instant response from Newcastle, wonderful curling effort from Harvey Barnes that goalkeeper Jordi Petrovic could do nothing about. And it is still Bournemouth leading Newcastle by 2-1. But this is delicately poised. Newcastle have had the better of the second half so far, but they haven't beaten Bournemouth in the Premier League at home since November 2019. Can they find some late goals? Bournemouth, with 10 minutes plus stoppage time, lead by 2-1. So Premier League clubs have broken their all-time summer transfer record, with spending reaching $4.72 billion. We're going to look at the winners and the losers from the transfer window with our Sports World team. A couple of signings worth every penny. The two-time WSL champion, former Liverpool and England striker Natasha Dowie. Hello.
9: Hello.
5: And the former Hull City and Aston Villa defender Curtis Davis. Hello to you.
10: Hello.
5: Good to have you both with us. So, yes, an incredible amount spent, $684 million on deadline day alone. We have 3 of the 10 most expensive signings in the history of football all happening this summer. It shows, doesn't it, Tash, the top English clubs have that power to attract the talent, and they're prepared now to sell to their rivals as well.
9: Yeah, they are. It's crazy. Similar to in the women's game, to be honest, as well. And I think for a neutral, you want to see the best players playing in the Premier League. So I think in a weird way, it's a positive because we keep all the best players. We don't want to lose them. But yeah, that would have never happened back in my day.
5: No. Yes, strengthening rivals. But I think I'm right in saying, Curtis, you had a deadline day move, didn't you? Did you join Aston Villa on deadline day?
10: Well, I joined West Brom on deadline day, and I think my Aston Villa transfer officially went through on deadline day. It was kind of sorted the day before, but the paperwork was done deadline day. But my move from Luton Town to West Brom was literally, I think, at 3:40. So that was a proper deadline day move. I think I was one of the last moves in the window. So I definitely had the experience of knowing what, I guess, Everton were going through the other night, but luckily for me, I got my signature on the bit of paper and moved to West Brom.
5: What are the emotions like then as the clock is ticking down to the deadline and you've not got the move yet?
10: Yeah, well, it's a little bit strange because I think the difference with me at that time, I didn't have an agent, so the PFA actually helped me with my deal. So I had no inkling in the background that West Brom were interested in me, so therefore I got a call from the manager earlier that day. And, you know, if a manager's ringing you on a day off, it's never a good thing. And I thought I was in trouble. And he said, you know, West Brom have put in a bid. So then I had to go up in the car, blah, blah. But basically, the long and short of it was, because I didn't know a lot about it, it kind of was, you know, this is what it is. And I was fortunate enough that the deal managed to get done, because it nearly didn't happen. And yeah, I managed to become a Premier League player that day.
9: I've actually got quite a fun story to share as well. I was a deadline day when I went to AC Milan, but again, a bit different in the women's game. I actually had to run into town because there was some paperwork in Liverpool City Centre. I didn't have a car at the time and only had half an hour to get there. Honestly, it was the most stressful. I felt physically sick, but I got the paperwork. I think my agent got it faxed through with literally 30 seconds to spare. So yeah, I think maybe I'm with you there. We've got a fun story to share.
10: Natasha, was that your medical and your paperwork all done in one?
5: I was going to say, never mind the medical, you've ran here. So, yeah, you must be okay for the deal. Yeah. And from the outside looking in, I'll ask you both then, given that you've moved on deadline day, I always feel like, why is it left so late? Mm. We're going to talk about Everton and how they've really got caught out by that. But you know, could you have moved earlier, Curtis? You know, could things have not happened earlier?
10: Yeah, I think it's a bit like selling a house. It's the chain, isn't it? It's, you know, if one club needs to get this player in before they sell that one, and then it becomes a knock-on effect with other clubs, that's one thing. The other thing is, if a club don't want to sell you, then they're going to hold on as late as possible to get as much money as possible, particularly if there are, you know, three or four suitors for you. That's kind of a symptom of the window. We see players end up going for a lot more than we think they should have gone for, but that's because clubs hold out. And ultimately, I think I listened to the radio earlier, and it was like, people said if there was no window, there'd be no desperation. But because of the worry with all these clubs, with all the competitions they're playing in, you have to go potentially 3-4 months and you've only got maybe one player for that position. That's a big risk. So I think that's why sometimes, you know, when it comes to the final days of the window, people are just looking just to fill two spots per position in the squad.
9: Yeah, I think as well, you don't realise, we were talking before, weren't we, about how much goes into these deals, you know, and you know, even talking about the latest one at Liverpool, Barcola, that was like 2 years in the making, you know, but fans don't know that. They don't know what's going on behind the scenes and how much goes into these deals. So, yeah, I think Curtis is spot on there with regards to just how much goes into it.
5: But a few more hours and you wouldn't have had that match sprint to get to get into town.
9: And do you know what? The agents are always the most calm as well. So, honestly, every year my agent was like, Natasha, just relax, but it's very stressful.
5: It doesn't have to do the run, that's
9: no,
5: why.
9: Very true.
5: That's why it's very relaxed. So we're going to talk much more about the transfers that went through then over the course of the window, the winners and the losers, as we go around our live games. Still Bournemouth leading Newcastle by 2-1. We've got full commentary coming up of Nottingham Forest, who are searching for their first win under Oliver Glasner against Tottenham Hotspur, who are trying to get their first points of the season. That's despite spending some $320 million in the European summer. Ian Dennis is leading our commentary team at the City Ground. And first of all, on Forest, Ian, it's a City Ground that's still waiting for the first win under Oliver Glasner.
6: It is. Hello, Lee. Good afternoon to Curtis and to Natasha as well. Yeah, I mean, they didn't actually have a good home record last season. It was something like 4 home wins in the Premier League last year. And just looking at their record, their last home win in the top flight was against Burnley in April. So they've only had 1 win in 12 in the Premier League. And I think a lot of the focus has been on Tottenham and their struggles. But Forest, like you say, are still looking for their first win. You'd have to go back to 1990 when Brian Clough was the manager for the last time that they didn't win in their first 3 league games when they were a top flight side. But I just feel that the narrative is all about Tottenham today, and Forest are still at this stage going a little bit under the radar.
5: In terms of who Forest have brought in, Natasha, then, the striker, club record, Liam Delap. Do you feel they've used the money they received from Elliot Anderson wisely then to strengthen and can be looking higher up the table?
9: I think they need slightly more. I think Liverpool gave them a confidence booster. You know, they were in poor form coming into that game, and I was obviously live at the game, and I think they look strong. They look really disciplined. They have threats. You know, I love the number 9, you know, Igor Jesus. I think he's a top player, and when you've got a Gibbs White in your team, you're always going to have half a chance. I think Delap, when he gets given an opportunity, he'll score. Is he that real prolific goal scorer? I'm not 100% sure. I think you have to keep him fit as well. I think that's a big thing. He hasn't probably had as much game time as he would have liked. But I think when you look at some of the players they've brought in, Munoz, you know, I think they'll be fine there or thereabouts. I think the worrying thing for me is, and we're only, you know, 2 games into the season, is obviously not scoring yet at home. You know, that has to change. You know, they've obviously got 2 away at Liverpool, and I do think that game will really give them a lot of confidence going into the game today against a Spurs team that, you know, no goals scored so far.
5: And I suppose for both these clubs, Curtis, Oliver Glasner spoke specifically about the players' mentality and saying after a difficult, tricky, challenging season, you know, it can happen, something happens in your head, he says, and it's hard to press the button and just change that. Both these clubs are in that situation after the struggles they had.
10: Yeah, but both contrast in windows, as we said. So, you know, notoriously Tottenham are known as part of the Big Six, the cartel as such, at the top of the league usually. However, they've finished 17th for the last 2 seasons, but have won a Europa League. So they're in a real false position, Tottenham. Obviously, having gone into this summer, spending over 100 million on a couple of players is just crazy. Never used to see Tottenham doing that. However, you know, Nottingham Forest, I think with Glasner, I think he can start from a base. You know, we saw what he did at Crystal Palace. He's gone into a club like Crystal Palace that hadn't won anything for many years. And he's gone there, he's set a base with the squad he had, slowly added additions, and ended up coming away with three trophies. If Nottingham Forest could have anywhere near that, they'll absolutely snap your arm off. So I think the thing that we always compare with Nottingham Forest is their past transfer windows, where they've gone really over the top. They've brought maybe 12, 15 players in. Whereas this window, I think Diamande's an excellent signing, someone that's really kind of coveted by a lot of clubs. Munoz, I think, is top. Delap, I think, is not too dissimilar to the type of player Chris Wood is, but younger. So I think in terms of continuity and kind of that next one in, I think definitely they've built for the future there as well.
6: I think in previous windows as well, when Curtis says that they've gone and signed 14, 15 players, if you remember when they first came into the Premier League, they brought in 22 off the top of my head.
11: Yeah.
6: The reason being is that they had to try and get up to bring in Premier League quality. And then last season, because they were competing in Europe, they needed a bigger size squad to compete on the two fronts, and they got to the semi-finals of the Europa League. This year, Oliver Glasner, I heard him saying ahead of the season, he was only looking for two quality signings, and the emphasis was on the word quality. And he's brought in Delap and Munoz. Munoz is on the bench. Delap starts today. But if anything, because they haven't got Europe this season. At the start of the season, they felt that they had a slightly bloated squad, and Glasner, I think, didn't want to sign any more players than the two. I know they were linked with others, but I don't think they were ever going to go for a scattergun approach as they had in previous seasons.
10: Yeah, I think some of the clubs have done. It's more about who you're getting out. You know, because you know, when you are playing in Europe and you're expected to go deep into competitions, it's easy to keep the group happy. However, if you're literally just playing league games, and then hopefully for Forest they'll do well in obviously the first half of the season and go further into the cup competitions and stuff like that, but if you're trying to keep players happy that are seeing themselves as Premier League players at the top level, and then they're not playing in any competition, it's really, really hard dynamic for the group. And I think sometimes, like I say, getting a few out is the thing that just keeps that group dynamic and that chemistry amongst the group and camaraderie keeps it strong.
11: Yeah, because some of those players coming in at Tottenham in particular, Natasha, they'll be expecting to come in and start, won't they? Yes, the team has got to settle down and take shape, but they're coming in expecting to have their minutes from the start.
9: 100%. I mean, when you look at the players that Spurs have brought in, you kind of do wonder how they're sitting where they're sitting, having not scored a goal. I mean, they've brought in some real quality, and I think it's a case of it has been a little bit of an unhappy camp for a while.
11: Is it just going to take time, though, because there's many coming?
9: Yeah, it'll have to click. I mean, I've got the list here. These players, you know, Van Heck, Tonali, they've got some top players. They're going to have to click. Andy Robertson, they've got a good manager as well. So I think sooner rather than later, but the results have been a little bit concerning.
11: And it will take time, won't it, Ian, as well? But of course, you know, you don't always get time, and, you know, the pressure will be building on De Zerbi, won't it, if there's no sign of them leaving their troubles behind?
6: Yeah, I mean, they've spent £302 million, so the third highest spenders in the Premier League, 10 new players. They've got another four who've signed contract extensions. And I don't think they're panicking just yet. Certainly behind the scenes, they're not panicking. It's too early for that. But what Roberto De Zerbi can't do is that he can't say he hasn't been backed. And there might be other Spurs managers in recent seasons who they might point to frustrations about, you know, whether they could have strengthened more. But he's certainly got every target I think he wanted. And in that sense, I think the slightly worrying thing for me is that when you talk about the 10 new players coming in, he's still talking about the biggest problem, the biggest challenge is the right mentality. I had the pleasure of listening to Graham Souness last night during a talk, and he was reflecting on his time at Tottenham as a young man. And he was knocking on the manager's door saying, "I want to be playing." And that was a midfield that consisted of Martin Peters, Alan Mullery and Steve Perriman. And in the end, the manager got fed up with him and sold him to Middlesbrough. But I think Tottenham, if they're still talking about mentality in a few weeks' time, I'd be worried that none of those 10 players have been able to go in and impress themselves on the dressing room and try and change the mentality of a team that has finished 17th in the last two seasons.
11: Just leave us here and then with who is in those two teams then today for our commentary game.
6: Well, the one change that Forest have made is that Delap starts instead of Jesus, and there are three changes for Tottenham. So Gallagher comes in for Fernandes in the midfield, Udogie makes his first start at left back in the Premier League instead of Robertson, and Savio is fit to replace Archie Gray, and that means that Porro, who played in a more advanced role last week, drops back in at his more accustomed right back.

0: position. But the other interesting thing to tell you about Lee is that Mudryk is involved. So he's obviously arrived from his loan from Chelsea, 20-month ban for that drugs ban. So it's 646 days since he last tasted competitive football, but he is involved in the matchday squad for Spurs this afternoon.
1: We'll see if he's able to make a late cameo then. We're with you from kickoff, Ian, for live commentary. Nottingham Forest against Tottenham Hotspur, our featured game on Sports World today. You may have heard from St James's Park that Newcastle have got back on level terms. So 2-0 down to 2-2 with a late goal from Jacob Ramsey. It's been a feature, a worrying feature for Bournemouth this season, conceding late goals. It cost them the win against Everton and against Manchester City in the opening game. And will it cost them points again today? 2-2 then, we're playing 6 minutes of added on time. We mentioned Manchester City there, who did come from behind to beat Bournemouth. They've had a busy transfer window. $619 million spent on new players, including Everton's Illiman and Jai, Chelsea's Enzo Fernandez, who arrived on deadline day. So can they make it 3 wins out of 3 then? They play newly promoted Coventry City. Mike Maignan is at the Etihad Stadium for us. And after that busy deadline day, it's City rejuvenated. A real show of strength from them, Mike.
2: Yeah, they have spent big, although only one of those two deadline day signings starts today, and it's Illiman and Jai, not Enzo Fernandez. He has to settle for a place on the bench. Manchester City have indeed strengthened in the summer transfer window, as you've said. They've brought in a whole host of new players, some of those even on the bench, but beyond those two that we've mentioned, Geronimo Rulli, the goalkeeper, Ayub Bouadi, is on the bench as well for Manchester City. Who have backed their manager Enzo Maresca in this reshaping of the team in life after Pep Guardiola. I think the only question those supporting Manchester City and even some of the regular journalists here are having to say is they seem to have strengthened and got two solid players in each position, except for one, the striker, where they are, again, it would seem, reliant on Erling Haaland this season. There are goals elsewhere. Ryan Shirky's popped up with 2 goals as well as 2 assists this campaign so far. But it's Erling Haaland and the forward role where they didn't get anyone through the door. So that'll be interesting to see as the season develops. Erling Haaland does start today against the Coventry City side, who have lost 2 from 2 and haven't had that confidence-boosting start to the Premier League they would have wanted after 25 years away.
1: Curtis, on the midfield then, which has clearly been the area that they have targeted with the big money midfielders coming in, Ayub Bouadi and Enzo Fernandez on the bench today. But you know, Fernandez, what's he going to bring then for City, and what kind of role would you see him playing there? Because we've seen him further up the field as an attacking midfielder, we've seen him supporting in a double pivot. Where do you see him ultimately settling in?
3: I think I'd probably assume that he would play maybe in a... I don't know how Maresca will want to move forward, but maybe in a double pivot with Elliot Anderson. I don't see him stepping on Shirky's toes in terms of the productivity that Shirky has, the creativity and the freedom that he has of that area. I think if you kind of put another player in and around him, maybe going to disturb that. But listen, Enzo Fernandez, what he will bring to that group is... can describe him as one of those players that if he's in your team, you probably absolutely love him. But us, as particularly English fans that saw what he was like in the World Cup, you're going to hate him. But if he's in your team, like I say, that's top, because it rustles other people's feathers. Not only can he obviously, you know, get involved in the game physically, but he's got good quality. And I think Maresca spoke about it, he's a winner. You know, he's gone and won the World Cup. He's been part of Copa Americas. He's now come to this club and he wants to do more of it. So when you've got a player that is already a winner, but he's hungry for more, 2 big transfers under his belt, he'll be ready to kick on again at Manchester City.
1: We'll see if he comes off the bench today, is
2: just on that point about Argentina and the World Cup that Curtis was making. I read a few of the message boards, the City fans forums ahead of this game, just to gauge the mood and maybe half expecting, what a player and you know, typical supporter fan bases where they will back their man, and I'm sure if he comes off the bench today they will, but a lot of them were saying it, he kind of does have a little work to do to really embed himself here at Manchester City, given what the antics were with Argentina at the World Cup and that game against England, the celebrations afterwards of which he was a part of which Argentina have since been punished for by FIFA. So I'd be surprised if it was anything but warm when he came on with a massive cheer. But at the same time, there is that aspect that people haven't forgotten what happened just a couple of months ago.
1: He was vice-captain, Natasha, at Chelsea, so he brings that leadership there, doesn't he? We'll have to see where, you know, if City's captains this season have been Ruben Diaz and Erling Haaland, but, you know, we'll see that he does bring that leadership role, although, as Mike was saying, does come with that baggage.
4: Do you know what, as well, though? I think he brings a little bit of a different edge to City. I think at times City could be, and I think Liverpool are guilty of it as well, almost too nice, you know, really technically gifted players. We've known that for many years. They've dominated that kind of side of the game. But I think sometimes you need a little bit of nastiness, and I think Steven Gerrard highlighted that the other day, and I think he brings that. He brings that little bit of nastiness, someone that's willing to leave a foot in, you know, the dark arts of the game, and I think that's exactly what City need in the midfield.
1: A bit of bite in the midfield then, if we see him later, because, Mike, he's not there from the start. How are both teams lining up then?
2: Well, for Manchester City, it's almost the same side that did control the game and were impressive against Crystal Palace 8 days ago, that 4-1 win at Selhurst Park. The only change is Illiman and Jai in for Phil Foden. Where Coventry are concerned, they make a couple of changes. Ethan Pinnock starts for the first time in the sky blue of Coventry, along with his former Brentford teammate Frank Onyeka, who also comes in. Lamptuna's on the bench as one of the two that drop out, as is Urenchi, who was their big money summer signing for Frank Lampard. But Coventry desperate for that win, two defeats, including the home defeat to Hull last week. Their first away game was a trip to Arsenal. Doesn't get any easier today away at Manchester City.
1: Certainly doesn't. A daunting one for Coventry and for Frank Lampard back at his former club. We're with Mike Maignet then throughout the afternoon. Manchester City Coventry, one of our featured games. It has finished Newcastle 2, Bournemouth 2 in the early game. So Jacob Ramsey did rescue a point for Matthias Yeisler, who's now applauding the Newcastle fans at St James's Park. More drop points for Bournemouth. We'll go there in a moment and get the thoughts of Curtis and Natasha as well on that 2-2 draw in the first game of the day. The former Bournemouth boss, though, Andoni Iraola, got his first Premier League win as Liverpool manager on Friday night. They beat newly promoted Ipswich Town 2-0, both goals from Alexander Isak, both scored in the opening 9 minutes of the game. So Isak has faced criticism since his move to Anfield for a British record $169 million 12 months ago. He has answered some of those critics, though, with the first double for the club.
5: I think scoring goals always lifts some weight off your shoulder. And of course, you know, it's especially important, you know, in the beginning of the season, you know, to get off to a good start. And you know, I'm happy to have scored, and obviously want to keep on building on this.
6: So that's a win and two draws so far. How's life changed for you over the course of this season compared to maybe the second half of last season?
5: I think it's always new, and it changes a lot for all of us. Obviously, when you have a new manager and when new players come in, so we are still adapting and learning the new way. But I think we all feel very optimistic and happy with where we're at, knowing that we will only get much better as well.
1: That's Alexander Isak there. Natasha, as a former striker yourself, what will those two goals now do for him? Do you think we will see him kick on as he gets used to the new system at Anfield?
4: Yeah, absolutely. I think we're all guilty, aren't we, of just expecting it to happen so quickly with the injury that he had. You know, no pre-season last season. I think, you know, he had a decent enough World Cup. He's had a solid pre-season under his belt. The partnerships were going to come. You know, a lot of the players were away with the World Cup, so he didn't have that pre-season to connect with the likes of your Gakpos and those starters. He's absolutely doing that now. I think what pleased me watching the game the other day was his body language. You know, obviously I'm at every Liverpool game, and what I've kind of found with him is he didn't look as if he had that presence of a top number nine, you know, where the shoulders are back and he's bullying centre halves, and that's not necessarily his game, but he just looked to me as if he was lacking a little bit of that self-belief. Whereas yesterday, I mean, the two goals, I mean, that's exactly what we expect. I mean, literally, it was like just prolific touch hit. There was no no thought about the finish. His movement was brilliant. Obviously, a lot of thanks to Gakpo as well. But the runs that he continues to make, and that's where actually I haven't been blaming him. I've been blaming the service, to be honest. Isak is not someone that is going to go past four or five people on his own. He needs the service, and we haven't been able to supply him with that. Gakpo did that the other day, and then you can see what happens, and it's great.
1: Yeah, and there's a lot of responsibility, Curtis, on his shoulders to deliver, you know, for Liverpool those goals that they need.
3: Yeah, there's responsibility, and obviously with the price tag and with just being the top striker we saw at Newcastle, the pressure comes. However, I think he's in a decent situation at the moment in terms of there's no Hugo Ekitike breathing down his neck. Now, we saw Ekitike's personality when, because he signed first and then Isak came late on, but he thought he was the alpha, you know, and he was wearing that kind of, with the way he played, with his attitude and the way he approached games. And I think Isak kind of went under it a little bit. But, you know, the fact that there is no Ekitike for at least the first half of the season, it's going to give him that time to, again, get his rhythm. He knows that he's probably, well, likely to start pretty much every game so long as he's fit and he's not got a knock. And that's just going to give him that confidence. If he's playing for a Liverpool side, particularly under Areola with the chance creation that he wants to bring, you know, we saw yesterday he nearly got his hat-trick, probably should have had a hat-trick at some point. But, yeah, he seemed back to himself yesterday. And I think, yeah, without Hugo Ekitike breathing down his neck, that's definitely a big plus.
4: That's coming, by the way. It's I was in the boardroom the other day and Ekitike was in there and I was asking him how his rehab's going and he just said it's going really well. And he said, to be honest, I'm not rushing because I'm going to come back stronger than ever. So I think he's really hungry. And I think then the nice dynamic about that and the headache, you know, that Andoni's going to have is, does he play a two up top? Does he change the formation for those two to play together? We know that an Isak can play off the wing and Ekitike can as well, but these are absolutely headaches he wants to have.
1: And just on Bradley Barcola, who made his debut then from the bench, Liverpool's second most expensive signing after Alexander Isak. Have Liverpool then strengthened in the right areas? Is Barcola going to make that difference then?
4: Yeah, I mean, I still think full-backs is an issue, but absolutely when we're talking about, you know, the kind of strength going forward, that was an area with losing Mo Salah, with losing the amount of goals that he had. Who's going to replace that? At the moment, I don't think we have that replacement, but these types of players are different players to a Mo Salah. They're probably not going to bring the goals, but then if you're assisting an Isak, if you're assisting an Ekitike, the goals come from different areas, and he already clocked the highest speed, I think, in the Premier League.
1: So, rapid.
4: You know, the fans were already singing a song for him before he's even stepped on the pitch. So it's good vibes.
1: Good vibes. And at Liverpool, the win on Friday night against Ipswich Town, the first for Andoni Iraola. In around 25 minutes' time then, we've got more live games coming up. Let's take you around some more because Brighton's matches have certainly been eventful so far. 4-0 win over Aston Villa. They then lost 4-3 at Chelsea. Only the second side in 76 years to have scored four or more in their first game in the English top flight season and then concede four or more in their second. What will we get today? They face Leeds United, who have made a strong start. Sahail Sahi is watching this one for us at the Amex Stadium. Sahail.
7: Yeah, good afternoon, Lee. It's been positive starts, as you've mentioned there, for both Brighton and Leeds. So what awaits this afternoon? Team news-wise, Brighton, they make one enforced change. Mats Wiefer, he's missing due to an injury. So Yassin Ayari returns after missing the Chelsea game due to a slight knock. And Daniel Farke, the Leeds manager, he makes three changes. In come Gudmundsson, Tanaka and Alvedi for his Premier League debut. Joe Rudden, he's out with a hamstring injury. And the other two to make way are Biol and Aronson.
1: Sahel, thank you. Curtis, Brighton had over, 73%, 74% possession in their first two games against Villa and Chelsea, respectively. So they'll look for a third, but since 2003-04, since Opta Records began, no side has averaged over 70% in their first three Premier League games. He will want more control than the chaos at the back, though, against Chelsea, won't he, Curtis?
3: Yeah, 100%, and that's exactly it. You know, there's no point of having possession if you do the wrong things with it. You know, we saw just going to Manchester United versus Hull. Manchester United had lots of the ball, but Hull actually controlled the game without having the ball. So if you're going to be a team that have lots of the ball, you want to make sure you're putting yourselves, like in the first game, where you're putting teams to the sword with that possession. You know, putting Villa to the sword with 4-0 at half-time probably could have come out in the second half and probably got a couple more. So to go to Chelsea the next game, again, have all the possession, but you just saw the quality of Chelsea, that this is the Premier League. Yes, you can have possession, but the moment you make a mistake with that possession, you've got some deadly strikers and deadly forwards in this division that will punish you.
1: And did you have an unlucky ground, Natasha? Because Leeds have played more matches without winning at Brighton's home stadium than any other ground in their entire history. 10 without a win.
4: You know me, Lee. We scored everywhere.
1: Okay, I thought you might say that. Curtis, no bogey ground for you?
3: It was always just the bigger teams, unfortunately. You know, it's always tough going to Chelsea to win. I've won at the Emirates, not won at Old Trafford. You know, just it's always the bigger grounds, which naturally they're the better team, so it's always harder to win there anyway.
1: That's probably how it goes, yeah. Well, see if Leeds can make that the unwanted history go away today then when they're at Brighton. We've also got a London derby between Fulham and Crystal Palace, two teams with new managers who've both started with two defeats in a row. Will that change then for either Pierre Sarge or Alvaro Arbeloa today? Chris Coles is at this one for us at Craven Cottage.
8: Given that context, Lee, this feels important despite the embryonic stage of the season. Those two new managers following two successful predecessors. The winner, should there be one, will feel they're up and running. It would be three straight defeats for the loser, which by any metric, new manager or not, far from ideal and would almost certainly attract some more unwanted scrutiny. Both sides busy in the transfer window, and Fulham make one change to the starting 11 that lost 1-0 at Sunderland last weekend. And one of those new arrivals, Shea Charles, makes his full Premier League debut. He's in for Sander Berge. Deadline day buys Manuel Angel, Hugo Larsson, David Affengruber are all on the bench. And for Crystal Palace, Axel Di Sassi comes in for his full debut. Tomiyasu drops out. And deadline day signing Quentin Timber, twin brother of Arsenal's Urien. He comes straight into the starting 11, replacing Jurgen Strand Larsson. And two more deadline day buys are on the Palace bench, Ben Chilwell and Dario Osorio.
1: Yeah, both these clubs then looking to really turn things around after their start to the season. And it is very early, Natasha, but, you know, it's got a lot of significance then. If you're not struggling for momentum, it's got to get going sometime, hasn't
4: it? No,
1: it
4: absolutely has. And I think both teams, you know, no shots on target last game for Fulham against Sunderland. That's a worrying sign, especially with Arbeloa in the way that he wants to play his football. You know, he'd want to, coming from Real Madrid, he'll want to dominate possession as well. And maybe he hasn't got the players right now to be able to do that for him. Same with Palace, you know, no goals scored. So it's not pretty stats so far. But like you said, so early on, if you can just get that first win, momentum is a crazy thing in football.
1: And I was listening to the Fulham head coach, Alvaro Arbeloa, Curtis, criticising his team's attitude, the commitment, the desire after that defeat by Sunderland. Has he gone a little early there, criticising his players? Is he going to get the response he wants?
3: Yeah, well, I guess that's the only way that's his man management. And he'll be tested on that now, because ultimately it is a cry for help. And only he will know what the conversations he has in within the building, within the training ground, day in, day out. He'll know the characters that are in there. And he might know that that's something that will trigger them and it will get them going. You know, that's the good thing about, you know, particularly with him being a younger manager, not too far removed from the playing side. Mm. Hopefully he knows his players well enough that will be something that triggers them and gets a response today.
1: Let's see if they can get that response then for him, or if Palace can get up and running in the London derby. And a really promising start to the season for Brentford, who remain unbeaten after their first two matches. Their opponent, Sunderland, scored a late winner against Fulham last time out to earn their first points of the season. How will this one go then? Charlie Slater is at the GTEC Community Stadium.
9: Well, what I would say is that Sunderland don't tend to enjoy their trips to the nation's capital all that much. Since returning to the Premier League, they've taken just 8 points from a possible 48, and they were beaten by 3-0 here in January on their last visit to the GTEC. Speaking of the number 48, though, that is how many shots Brentford have had in their first 2 Premier League game. It's a figure that's only bettered by Manchester United. So certainly no need for wholesale changes from Keith Andrews' perspective. He makes just one. Dango Ouattara starts in place of Jadon Anthony, who drops to the substitutes bench. And there is a Sunderland debut for Spurs loanee Kevin Danso, who replaces Trey Hume. It means that Regis Labrice is going to play 5 at the back and sit in. Very comfortable not having much of the ball. And I imagine that will be the way of things this afternoon. But the sun shining in West London, so short-sleeved red and white striped shirts is very much the dress code at Brentford for both sets of supporters.
1: Yes, absolutely. But is it going to be Brentford then, Natasha, who continue this fine start? All those shots and they've had, Igor Thiago isn't among the goals, which is a surprise.
4: He won't like that. No. I didn't like that. No, I'm so impressed with Brentford. And I think for me, it's the consistency. You know, if something's working, you know, why kind of fix it? why change it? And I think they've been able to have that, you know, adding two or three players, but not changing too much, you know, and they're in great form. I think it's seven unbeaten under Andrews now. And I really fancy them at home as well. I think they've looked solid. If anything, I'm a little bit disappointed with Sunderland and the kind of transfer, you know, that they've had with doing so well last season. You really kind of wanted the club then to kick on and back the manager even more. And I don't think they've strengthened enough. I think it's at the lowest in the Premier League in the transfer window with what they've spent, which is disappointing.
1: OK, well, that sets us up nicely for talking about the transfers then. We'll get Curtis and Natasha's winners and losers from the transfer window. Who's in a stronger position now? And we're also going to go back to St James's Park to reflect on Newcastle 2, Bournemouth 2. That's after the latest BBC News with Debbie Russ.
10: The Kremlin says President Putin has ordered a three-day halt to attacks on Kyiv ahead of a visit to the Ukrainian capital by envoys for Donald Trump. Steve Witkoff and Jared Kushner will meet Mr. Putin in Moscow later. Here's our Russia editor, Steve Rosenberg.
11: The expectations of some kind of breakthrough here are pretty low. First of all, as far as Steve Witkoff is concerned, this is his eighth visit to Russia as envoy over the last year and a half. He's had a lot of FaceTime with Vladimir Putin. They've sat at the table talking for many hours. The previous seven trips did not produce a breakthrough. And also from the speeches, from the public statements that President Putin has been making recently, there is no hint there, no sign that the Kremlin leader is ready to compromise.
10: The authorities in Nepal say they've rescued another two people 10 days after the flash floods on the border with Tibet. A woman was rescued from her home and a Chinese worker has been pulled alive from a blocked tunnel. Sanjay Dakal reports from Kathmandu.
12: A team of Nepali army and South Korean rescue workers were able to pull out a Chinese worker alive. He was then given water and airlifted to Kathmandu for further treatment. He emerged from the tunnel looking quite weak and with body stained by mud. Separately, Nepal's police team rescued a 63-year-old woman from a house that had been swept away. She was carefully pulled out from the collapsed structure. I just spoke with Chandika Shrestha's son. According to him, his mother and father used to live in that house. His father is still missing. He was quite happy that his mother at least could be miraculously rescued.
10: Iranian media say four US missiles have hit an Iranian oil tanker near Kharg Island, the main oil exporting terminal. News agencies say the tanker was in an anchorage zone about 10 kilometres from the island. And the Metropolitan Opera in New York has held an audition for a snake to take part in a forthcoming adaptation of the classic Mozart opera Così fan tutte. The snake has to wrap itself around one of the performers, and for the first time, the opera decided to hold live auditions to find a suitable reptile. And that's the latest BBC News. Back now to Lee James at Sportsworld.
1: Debbie, thank you very much. It's Sportsworld's Premier League Saturday. We have got five live games coming up, including our commentary match, Nottingham Forest against Tottenham Hotspur. We're in the company on our Sportsworld team of the former Liverpool and England striker Natasha Dowie, the former Hull and Aston Villa defender Curtis Davis. And in the first game of the day, it has finished Newcastle 2, Bournemouth 2. Maz Faruqi is at St James's Park for us. Maz, Newcastle coming from 2-0 down to get their point. Another late goal conceded, costing Bournemouth.
13: Well, exactly. This is kind of the theme, the narrative now, isn't it, for Marco Rosa and this Bournemouth side now this season, from a winning position yet again, letting points drop this season. And Bournemouth today really deserved the 3 points, given the number of chances they created in the first 45 minutes. They should have been out of sight by half-time. They weren't. It was 2-1. Just a reminder of how the goals played out. Marcus Tavernier with the opener for Bournemouth 9 minutes in, then a Malik Chow own goal, putting them 2-0 up. Harvey Barnes responding very, very quickly for Newcastle to make it 2-1 before half-time. A really nice right-footed finish from the edge of the 18-yard box. But Newcastle looked like they weren't going to be able to build on that until very, very late on. Jacob Ramsey coming on in the second half and in the 88th minute getting the equaliser for Newcastle. And we could see the emotions play out on the face, in the body language of Marco Rosa on the touchline just in front of us. So, so frustrating. frustrated again to see his side let points slip late on. And that is just seems to be the problem he's got to try and solve and put together now for Bournemouth side going forward this season.
1: Yeah, Natasha, that's a worry, isn't it, for them? That there's this feeling that, well, Bournemouth will be all right. They've kept hold of some of their better players and, you know, they've got a European campaign to look forward to. But you can't keep letting goals slip like this.
4: No, and they will be OK. But, what, that's 29 points now from winning positions this season and no clean sheets in eight. And I think as a player, you know, it's positive that they're creating so much, but also in the back of your mind, when games are happening, when it comes to the last 5-10 minutes, actually, you can feel the nerves around the stadium. You know, the fans probably add to those nerves as well. So that's something that they're going to have to get that over the line at some point. Keeping a clean sheet is going to be really important for them. And, yeah, really disappointing with regards to how much they dominated today.
1: Curtis, though, for Newcastle, some positives there, real resilience to come back from 2-0 down to get a point, and a different feel about the place. Matthijs Jijsler coming in seems to have restored that identity they had, that fast, direct, aggressive football that they play, and it's going to have been helped by the business they've done in the transfer window as well.
3: Yeah, definitely, and I think the feel when you're listening to the radio on the way here, just listening to the feel in the stadium before the game, but then as the game got going, there were a few rumbles because Bournemouth were on top. So it was a little bit of a topsy-turvy game for him. However, this keeps a good feeling going. I think a lot of things were said about Eddie Howe and the job he did was fantastic. But maybe for both parties, it just became a bit stale and maybe it was good for both to move on. And now it's just that fresh energy from Jijsler who... But listen, there were a lot of raised eyebrows when he came across from the Saudi League and people weren't sure what he was going to bring, but we saw in the Liverpool game straight away after only a few days in charge how exciting a team can be. And it will just be the longer he gets and the more he can implement the way he wants to do things and get more of a solid way of playing and understanding, I think this Newcastle side will go from strength to strength.
13: I mean, we had a banner in the Gallagher end stretched out ahead of kickoff that said Matty Jijsler's black and white army. And I certainly don't think 4 games into this season we would be expecting the home fans to have that kind of relationship with the new manager, given, you know, it really isn't that long ago since Eddie Howe left. But Curtis is spot on there. It was a game that was bitty, that wasn't particularly good to watch at times. The atmosphere here when the home fans are frustrated, it's very easy to tell that if you're playing obviously on this pitch. But it's the manner in which they managed to get back into the game, and Matthijs Jijsler actually got booked as well by the referee for sort of gesticulating too much, straying out of his technical area. But I think the home fans will love that because, you know, he's showing so much emotion, you know. And I think that we can already see that relationship is really building really strongly between him and the fans. And, you know, today it's a point and they keep that unbeaten run going. It doesn't really matter how it came about. They managed to get through a game they weren't playing particularly well in and get something from it. So I certainly think for Newcastle, it's such a positive start, isn't it, that they're just going to hope to build on.
1: Yeah, can they build on that? Because it has started very well for Matthijs Jijsler then, 2-2. Maz, thank you very much. St James's Park. So we've got 5 games, not long to go until we're at the City Ground between Nottingham Forest and Tottenham. Before that then, let's look both of you at the transfer window. Mm. Let's start with the worst business, first of all. We teed up Everton. Now, what on earth, Curtis, went on there with the following Balogun move breaking down? David Moyes has said he's disappointed they didn't do more business. It wasn't anyone's fault. The player had a problem in his medical. But that squad's not big enough, is it, now, to cope with the demands of the Premier League?
3: Well, yeah, you know, just as you get the likes of Jack Grealish signing and you get a little bit of positivity, and I'll take this away from Natasha so she doesn't have to be biased. it was devastating for Everton. You know, you listen to Everton fans and the big talk when you speak about Everton is Everton fans, and this is me listening to the radio, not trying to speak for them, you know, they're becoming a club that they're like, what is the point? You know, Everton haven't won anything since 1995, and then they see the likes of, you know, an Aston Villa go and win Europa League. They see Crystal Palace winning, you know, Europa Conference League, West Ham winning Europa Conference League, and they see all these teams around them winning trophies. And they've kind of just been surviving as such, not surviving in terms of finishing the bottom of the league, but they've kind of just been ticking over. So I think Everton fans kind of just want that little injection from somebody just to try and help them challenge or get further into competitions and just bring that excitement back to Goodison, who were, you know, back in the 80s, a winning football club.
4: Mm. No, I agree 100%. And I think for me as a player that's played for Everton for 5 years and had successful years there, it's a great club. And you do, you don't want to be patronising where you feel sorry for them, but you do want good things to come from it, you know, and there seemed to be a lot of positivity moving to the new stadium, the women moving to Goodison. I felt as if things were on the up for both sides, men and women. And I think then it's just kind of almost heartbreaking to see your best players. Yeah, and that's not a good sign. And I think, if anything, it's really frustrating. I don't know what's going to change, you know, whether the manager has to move away for change to happen or, yeah, I don't know what the answer is, but it's not great because it is a team, like you said, with so much history.
1: And the atmosphere it will create, obviously, with the fans really unhappy. It was the Harrison Armstrong deal, one of their young players potentially going to Nottingham Forest, which in the end was stopped. But, you know, it's not what you want to see when the young players are moving on. You just mentioned David Moyes there. You know, has he not really come back to go into another relegation battle, has he? Could you see him walking away?
4: He loves the club, and this is the hard thing. And what he did with the club last season as well, you know, probably overachieved at times. And you think, who could do a better job than what he has? Because he's got that connection with the fans. You know, he loves the club. He loves the city. It's almost like his second home now. So for me, I think if he walks away, he's leaving Everton in a really dark place. But also, I think he's in a lose-lose position right now, which I don't think is fair on him or the players.
1: Anyone else, Curtis, in terms of who you thought may have done more? Manchester United focused on their midfield. They got Yuri Tillemans, Andre Santos, Colas Baleba, all their targets. But are you surprised they didn't do more?
3: Yeah, well, the talk at Manchester United is always about a striker, isn't it? You know, ultimately, you know, we don't know what Michael Carrick's thinking in the background, whether or not he's quite satisfied with what they have. There was obviously rumours of Xerxes going last minute to Everton, but that one didn't come off. So I think that they will be disappointed. Listen, they really strengthened the midfield, but, you know, you're talking about strengthening the midfield. Does that block up the pathway for Kobbie Mainoo again? You don't really know kind of what the plan is going to be. But, yeah, Manchester United, I think, always want that. And everyone wants it now because there's not many of them, but they want that number nine that's going to change the games for them and not be so reliant on Bruno to pull up trees every single game. Mm. And I think there will be a slight unfortunate kind of rumblings that they didn't get maybe a number nine in.
4: There's not many though, is it? Like when you look at Arsenal winning the league last year and I'm watching them the other night and you've got Havertz in the nine and I don't think Havertz is a prolific number nine as well. So, yeah, there's not many out there.
1: Well, they didn't get the Vinicius Junior or the big Mark or Julian Alvarez, the big marquee signing, did they? But in terms of the good business then, Arsenal, where would you assess that? Bringing in proven Premier League quality like Bruno Guimaraes, Ezri Konsa.
4: Yeah, but I still think they are missing that real prolific number nine, you know, and when you are wanting to compete at all levels now, you know, back-to-back Premier League titles, what they're looking for now, but also Champions League, you know, I think they're short there with regards to that. I think City, if I'm being completely honest with some of the players that they've brought in, if anything, you know, we always know with City, they're a well-oiled machine, you know, not too much needs to be changed. So then to bring in the likes of your Andersons and Fernandes, I think probably for me, they've done the best business.
1: What about best business for you? Chelsea have been the big spenders, some $470 million. Players like Morgan Rodgers, Maxence Lacroix, Emiliano Martinez, of course, in goal. What's your feeling, Curtis, about who's done the best business?
3: Yeah, I think I would go with Chelsea. You know, I think as much as getting in as getting out, you know, because ultimately we're speaking about them spending a lot of money. So it's easy to say they did the best money because they best business because they spent a lot of money. However, you know, Morgan Rodgers was coveted by a lot of football clubs. He chose them. And then with Morgan Rodgers, you probably get the best out of Cole Palmer as their best friend. So it's kind of like putting 0.5 onto Cole Palmer as well. But I think the biggest signing was Emi Martinez. I think addressing the goalkeeper issue was always a big thing for Chelsea last season. And I think with Sanchez last season, cost them a lot of points, which, again, might have helped them push further up the table. So I think addressing that, Lacroix's brilliant as well in terms of defence and a bit more solidity. So I think Chelsea have done the best business overall. But, yeah, there's it's all going to tell by the end of the season, really, and how Alonso adapts to that team.
1: Yeah, we will see Arsenal play Chelsea on Sunday afternoon. It's live on the BBC World Service. But by the time they kick off, Curtis, Hull City could be top of the table. Two games in, wins over Manchester United and Coventry, your former club going so well. They play Aston Villa later. They've been very busy in the transfer window. 19 signings since promotion. You know, Liam Miller, Curtis, who scored the winner last Saturday against Coventry, now at Birmingham City on loan. So have they done the right thing then? Have they got to integrate those players, of course, into what's already a successful team?
3: Yeah, they're going to need to do that. I think it was a little bit of a surprise to see Liam Miller literally go from scoring the winner against Coventry and then literally loaned out a couple of days later. So I think the big thing is it's needing to integrate them, but what Sir Guy has been brilliant with, and I think if you'd seen over the last week, is making sure that those players that got them there, that they know their value. So I think you saw they signed all these players in the transfer window, but last week they signed six of their players that got them promoted to new deals, which I think is brilliant. You know, the likes of the Egans, or the Slaters, the McBurneys. So I think he's still going to work with the core and the spine of what got him there, but these players are going to have to hit the ground running to keep Hull in their position, because hate to be the doom and gloom guy, but yeah. Last time when we were promoted, we won the first two games. We were relegated on the end of the season.
1: Well, the players are coming out of the City Ground, so we've got to move on. But I was just quickly going to ask you both then, are we going too early with, you know, the hype around Hull, or, you know, have we written them off too quickly because most were tipping them for relegation?
3: I think it would be fair to tip them for relegation based on they were tipped for relegation from the EFL, from Championship, last season. Right. So the fact they've come up, but the money they've spent, the start they've had, I'm very hopeful they'll stay up, but it's still a big job to do.
4: I'd love to see the fairy tale.
1: Yeah. Well, it's two wins from two. Could it be three out of three? They play Aston Villa in the late game. So, yes, just moments away from kickoff in our commentary match. So let's head to the tunnel at the City Ground and hear from the Spurs boss, Roberto De Zerbi.
14: What has the last week looked like for you, trying to gel players when you've got so many new coming in?
15: Listen, we are working to find the balance, the right organization, the soul of the team, the spirit of the team. It's not easy, but anyway, we have...
3: The start they've had, I'm very hopeful they'll stay up, but it's still a big job to do.
4: I'd love to see the fairy tale.
1: Yeah. Well, it's two wins from two. Could it be three out of three? They play Aston Villa in the late game. So, yes, just moments away from kickoff in our commentary match. So let's head to the tunnel at the City Ground and hear from the Spurs boss, Roberto De Zerbi.
14: What has the last week looked like for you, trying to gel players when you've got so many new coming in?

0: very good players, and I think anyway we are able to make results.
1: Finally, just wanted to know about the balance for you of knowing that you're after a first goal, first point, but also wanting to relieve the players of any pressure with that. They want to still have freedom. How have you handled that?
0: No, I think they don't feel pressure. I think they have to know we are working in a big club. We are starting now because we are late, maybe. But anyway, we have the time, we have the qualities, we have the spirit, I think, and the pride, especially if you analyze the last two seasons, to react and to work to find something special.
2: As Roberto De Zerbi will ask Natasha and Curtis then if they're going to get their first points and their first goals even today. Just before that, though, we've been talking about Enzo Fernandez. There's been a late change for Manchester City. Nico O'Reilly picked up a knock in the warm-up. So Enzo Fernandez is straight in for his Manchester City debut against Coventry. That kicks off shortly. We're about to get underway then. Nottingham Forest against Tottenham Hotspur. What do you both think? Is it the day Spurs get it together, Natasha?
3: Yes, I do. Yeah, I believe that. Yeah, I think it's got to with the players that they've brought in. Yeah, I think they're going to get their first win today.
2: OK, so you're going for a Tottenham win. What are you going for, Curtis? What's your feeling there?
4: I'm going for a score draw. I still think Forest at home will try and frustrate them, try and play in the transitions with the pace they have. And I fancy maybe a 2-2. Let's go 2-2, be exciting game.
2: Plenty of goals.
3: I think I'm going to go for 2-0 for me.
2: 2-0 for Tottenham.
3: For Tottenham.
2: OK. Yes. So let's see then, is it going to happen for Tottenham today? Or what about for Nottingham Forest then for their first win under Oliver Glasner? Both of you, thank you so much. Curtis,
3: thank
2: Natasha,
3: you.
2: Thank you.
4: Thank you very much.
3: Cheers, Curtis.
2: All the best. Thanks to Curtis Davis and to Natasha Dowie, who actually, Natasha, you're going to stay around a little bit longer because at half-time we're going to reflect on the Women's Super League season that is now up and running. So more from Natasha later. But our live commentary now then from Nottingham Forest against Tottenham Hotspur. What an atmosphere at the City Ground then with the former Everton midfielder Leon Osman and Ian Dennis.
5: I think it's always good when you go to a stadium where they have a traditional anthem before the start. As an away player, you do actually enjoy that as well, listening to how they all get excited, and then it's your job to actually bring them all back down to earth with your performance.
6: Are you speaking from personal experience?
5: Absolutely.
6: So our referee is Craig Pawson, and he has just blown his whistle, and we're underway. So Nottingham Forest in their red shirts and white shorts are playing from left to right. As we look, they're attacking the Bridgeford stand, where the Spurs fans already in good voice are housed in two-thirds of that end behind the goal, as Forrest get a throw on that far side, the left. Hearing of a team news change at Manchester City, Mike Minor.
7: And Enzo Fernandez now starts. The deadline day, £125 million signing, replaces Nico O'Reilly, who's picked up an issue in the warm-up. Not sure what it is. We'll try and find that out. But Enzo Fernandez now starts, wearing the number 17 with the sky blue shirt on in the midfield.
6: And commentary of that game is on Sports Extra this afternoon. We give you an alternative choice of listening. On a Saturday, this is our base. We've got the goal service as usual, but if you want uninterrupted coverage of Manchester City Coventry, then switch to Sports Extra, available through the BBC Sounds app as well, of course, as we welcome listeners to the BBC World Service. So wherever you are in the world, it is a pleasure, as always, to have your company here at the City Ground. Good atmosphere, and we're hoping for a good game for two sides who are still yet to win.
5: Yeah, two sides desperately needing to kick their season off. They need to get up and running as soon as possible for quite similar reasons, really. They're both relatively new managers. Obviously, Roberto De Zerbi there at Spurs at the end of last season, but both are instilled with bringing success to these football clubs, and you don't want to go too far into the season without getting that first victory and really starting your season.
6: Spurs on that far side, the right. Porro tried to slide the ball forward, blocked by Forrest, picked up by Schlager, and De Lapp had just drifted out towards that left-hand side to try and take advantage of the gap left by Porro, who pushed forward from his right-back position, but it went out of play for a throw, and it will be a Tottenham Hotspur throw, 0-0 in the early stages. Tonali stabs the ball back to Porro, who then hits a crossfield pass that went away from Udogie. It's his first Premier League start of the season. Robertson

0: Liverpool, after arriving on a free, had started the first two games. But Udogie is in at left-back, Schlager to Aina. Back three, of course, for Forrest, and Tell catches the heels of Aina, and that will be a throw to Forrest in front of Oliver Glasner, in front of us here in the main stand, 2.5 minutes in.
1: Yeah, the game hasn't really got going as yet. It's been a bit scrappy, stop and start. Both teams trying to put a bit of pressure on the ball, giving the ball away. There's a sloppy pass from Aina, giving a corner kick away when he was probably 20 yards outside of his penalty area. I mean, Spurs put a little bit of pressure on him, as has been the game so far, but that is giving momentum to the opposition. Corner for Spurs.
0: So attacking the Trent end in a rather casual manner, Matthias Tell wanders across to take it, places the ball down in the quadrant. There must be four, five white shirts who have gathered at the far post. Sells in his blue goalkeeping outfit waits. Tell takes it in towards the near post, didn't beat the first man. Cleared by Delap, only runs it back towards Tell on this near side. The Tottenham left takes a little bit of a tumble, falls onto his backside, gets himself back up. Tell still kept the ball. This is Savio, and then rolls it back to Tell on this near side, the left. He's got to try and get away from Williams and Aina. They both have come across to this near side. And in fact, it was Aina with a foot into the challenge, and Tottenham get a throw that Udogie wants to take quickly.
1: Yeah, good pace of defending from Nottingham Forest, but really poor from Marcus Tell. Real opportunity, early doors, centre-backs up. Good height in the penalty area to put a good ball, deliver the ball into a good area, and he hit the front man. Ball came back to him, and then he just twisted and turned on the spot, never really went anywhere, and Nottingham Forest is able to defend it really easily.
0: But nowadays, it's not a question of wanting to take the throw quickly. You have to take the throw quickly. As Kinski goes direct through the middle, looking for the run of Tell, who was making a diagonal run off the left touchline. It goes straight through to his opposite number, and Sells bowls the ball out towards Murillo. We've got reporters at every Premier League game. We're also at key matches in the Championship, League One and League Two. As Milinkovic in the sunshine, inside the Derby's own penalty area. Murillo passed the ball to Schlager, couldn't control it. But then Murillo steps out of defence to win the ball back for Forrest, and then gives it towards Delap, and he's able to turn. But Bentancur, running back in the midfield, dispossesses him, and that was a rather crude challenge as Gallagher was upended by McAtee, and that'll be a free kick to Tottenham.
1: Yeah, again, both teams snap it into the tackle. They're trying to be aggressive, yes. More passes given away than anything up till now, but the reaction from both teams having given passes away has been really positive. Straight into the tackle, trying to win the ball back, trying to get the team moving forward. But as you said, a bit sloppy, both teams in possession so far.
0: That's the voice of Leon Osman on 5 Live as Tonali pings a ball forward. It was Porro who tried to dart after it. It went straight into the chest of Sells. And then Forrest play the ball out, and then Schlager clips it out to that far side, the Forrest left towards Ndoye. He had to try and hold off the attentions of Gallagher. Accrington Stanley, who are yet to win in League Two, have taken the lead. They lead Crawley Town by a goal to nil. Back pass from Gallagher to Kinski, all in green away towards our right, plays it forward. Bentancur to Van Hecker, and his early clearance goes straight to a red shirt. There's been an early chance at Brentford, Charlie Slater.
2: And a great chance for Brentford. It's 0-0, wonderfully worked routine from a set piece at the corner. It fell to Keane Lewis Potter, 10 yards out, should score, but it was well blocked and put behind for a corner, 0-0.
0: Falkirk are ahead at Tannadice in the Scottish Premiership. Dundee United 0, Falkirk 1 is the latest score. Here is the blonde-haired Van Hecker, laid off by Gallagher to Bentancur. Not much room in the midfield. Back to Van de Ven, out towards Udogie near side. Tell now makes a run ahead of him, takes it in his stride, back towards Udogie. There's a slick move down the left-hand side, but then it was abrupt, quickly ended by the run of Milenkovic running back, but they can't hold on to the ball for it.
1: No, the best move we've seen as well so far, that from Spurs. Good enterprise and play, good pace to it, real endeavour getting into that penalty area. But you're right, Forrest won the ball back, but I don't think I've seen them get more than three passes in a row before they've given the ball away so far.
0: West Ham United got their first win in midweek. They beat Wolves by 4-2. They're now leading against Derby County in the Championship, 1-0. We'll bring you news of that goal in a short while. The goals as they go in then on 5 Live. Bentancur waits for the ball to settle. Quite frenetic, it seems, in the midfield. You'll be used to that.
1: Yeah, and I don't mind this. I mean, quite often in the Premier League now, we'll see one team getting good possession of the ball, knocking it around. with the team not really being able to get close to them. But at the minute, it's very competitive. There's neither team's given each other a yard.
0: Savio runs away, was having his shirt pulled a little bit, and then Van Hecker wraps it into the feet of Porro, who tries to wriggle clear, and then he was brought down. The referee didn't see the initial challenge. Instead, he's gone out for a throw. As there's a goal at Brentford, Charlie Slater.
2: And Sunderland are in front, long ball forwards up towards Brian Brobbey. What a handful. He massages defenders out of the way, and it falls to Dan Ballard. Striker's finish from the big centre-half, swatting it into the bottom corner. It is Brentford 0, Sunderland 1.
0: Sheffield United 0, Norwich City 1 is the latest score at Bramall Lane. In fact, it's a corner kick. Leicester 0, Oxford United 1. Crewe lead York City by a goal to nil in League 2. Tottenham then have a corner kick, far side the right. This should be an outswinger. In it comes now. Van Hecker rises, can't get there, comes to Tell. Left corner of the area, inside the box, tries to pop it forward, strikes, rolls down the back of Aina, and then going to ground was Cunha with a sliding challenge, and Spurs get another corner kick in front of the Trent end.
1: Yeah, decent ball in, really was. Went right the way through everybody. No one in Spurs shirt could get a touch on. Come all the way through to Mathis Tell, who tried a little flick-flack and burst to knock the ball through Forest defenders, maybe hit the arm of Olerena before it ricocheted back to him, but he did manage to force the corner.
0: Tell to take the corner kick. This time he goes long towards the far post. You're right, Leon, it did strike the arm, but the referees felt that it was in a natural position, so it was quickly dismissed by VAR. We will get news of that goal from West Ham, but at the moment it's just a series of corners for Tottenham. We've had one on the right, then just one on the left, and now we've got another one on the right. So Tottenham trying to put pressure on. This time they take it short, so there's been variation there. Savio, right side of the area, and another corner. What's that? The fourth successive corner kick for Spurs.
1: Yeah, good pressure. I think when you go away from home, obviously you want to start the game well and you want to move the ball through the quadrants and have chances at goal. But there is something to be said about forcing the team, the opposition backwards, keeping them inside their own penalty area, ringing the box, not letting them out, building pressure. Quite often that can bring goals.
0: So a corner kick then for Tottenham. Far side to right. Remains 0-0. Another outswinger over the head of Van Hecker. It might have just brushed the top of his fringe of that blonde hair of his. And then another blonde-haired player, Schlager, clears long. Let's get quickly news of that goal for West Ham. Mike Williams.
3: West Ham 1, Derby 0, looping crossfield ball from the captain Jared Bowen onto the head of Tati Castellanos, who cushioned it back to Joel Perreault, who poked it in from just 3 yards out. Bowen has since gone close again. West Ham have come flying out the traps here. They lead Derby by a goal to nil.
0: I'm hearing of a VAR check at Brentford. Charlie.
2: They are checking this for a potential offside against Brian Brobbey. The Sunderland front man was maybe 3 or 4 yards in front of the keeper when Ballard swiped it into the bottom corner. If they rule this out, it'd be really harsh, because I don't think the keeper saves it either way, but the referee at the moment stood looking at the VAR screen. It's 1-0 to Sunderland for now, but for how long, we'll see.
0: Has that been a lengthy delay?
1: Oh. Do you want me to answer that?
0: Possibly.
1: It seems like.
0: We'll go to Mike Miney instead.
4: Two chances for Coventry. A one you threw one-on-one, put it wide before that. Donnarumma miscontrolled on his goal line, and it nearly went all the way over. We've played 10 minutes. Coventry now have a corner. Manchester City 0, Coventry City 0.
0: Coventry is on Sports Extra. Schlager picks the ball up and drives forward for Forest. Looks for the run of Gibbs-White, making that run out. Left-hand side of the penalty area. Being booed from the Tottenham supporters, and then they're laughed at by the Nottingham Forest supporters here in the City Ground. Williams then swings it over. Aina waits. Udogie rises in the air. The ball goes up, bouncing inside the penalty area. Strikes the body of Tell, and Forest get a corner kick. We'll quickly go to Fulham. Goal, Chris Coles.
5: For Fulham, they lead Palace 1-0. Josh King has got the goal. A heavily deflected shot from just inside the penalty area in front of the watching Thomas Tuchel. Fulham 1, Crystal Palace 0.
0: So the corner kick then for Nottingham Forest on this near side to right. Bright sunshine here in the East Midlands. Stuttering runner, McAtee to take it, goes towards the far post, headed out by Bentancur, headed back by Williams, scooped over the bar by Murillo. Reading lead Blackpool by a goal to nil. Huddersfield are 1-0 up, the League One leaders. Well, actually, Sheffield Wednesday technically replaced them with that 2-1 win at London Road earlier, but Huddersfield, who were top this morning, will go back to the summit of League One as they lead Notts County. The only two unbeaten sides, incidentally, in League One. The VAR check is over at Brentford. Charlie?
2: Finally, it was a lengthy delay. You're right, Ian. 5 minutes in the end it took for them to disallow that goal. Kevin Danso judged to have been in an offside position, distracting the goalkeeper from saving it. As I say, don't think he'd have got there anyway. So it's 0-0.
0: Back to 0-0 at Brentford, but a goal at Rangers. Kenny Crawford.
6: 11 minutes gone, Rangers 1, Motherwell 0, and an absolute nightmare for Motherwell's on-loan Bournemouth goalkeeper Alexander Paulson. He tried to dribble it round Ryan Adeyemi, the striker who had just come on as a sub for the injured Lauren Shankland. He made a mess of it, and Adeyemi took it and rolled it into the net. Rangers 1, Motherwell 0.
0: Wickham Wanderers, who are one of a number of sides who are yet to win in League One. In fact, they've only scored one goal in their last, in all six matches this season, but they are leading MK Dons by a goal to nil. In fact, MK Dons are one of the other sides who are yet to win, so something you would think would have to give in that game. So Wickham 1, MK Dons 0. I've told you that Reading are leading at Blackpool, Cheltenham 1, Grimsby Town 0, and Swindon 0, Colchester 1, as Forrest are on the attack. This is with Delap. Delap leaves it. McAtee hits it low, but there was no power behind it. And with the inside of his left boot, he shot from distance straight at Kinski, 0-0.
1: Yeah, it was ambitious from that distance, as you said. Tried to run around the ball so he could side foot it from probably 30 plus yards, which you have to have some real power, real good timing connection wise to score with a side foot from that kind of distance. But better from Forrest in the last 2 or 3 minutes or so, getting forward well, good passing play, keeping it much better than they had done to start with, and trying to get down the sides of those Forrest fullbacks.
0: And Doi gives it away, and that will run through to Kinski. Two sides who are pointless at Craven Cottage meeting this afternoon. And another goal, Chris Coles.
5: They weren't behind for long. Crystal Palace are level. Fulham 1, Palace 1, although we are checking this for offside. Kamada has scored following a gorgeous Pino assist with the outside of his right boot. Fulham 1, Crystal Palace 1.
0: Craig Pawson has awarded a free kick to Tottenham just outside the centre circle of their own half, as Tonali, the former Newcastle United midfielder, was fouled. Udogie, after taking that quick free kick, finds Marmoush. Marmoush skips away from the challenge of Ndoye, and then it's given back towards Ndoye on this right-hand side, who then seems to have caught Tonali. And Tonali has gone down. It's now, is there something in that? He went initially holding his knee, and then he started holding his head.
1: Oh, it was a big contact, it really was. Referee demon, it's not a head injury, so play continues.
0: Schlager running forward, challenge comes in from Gallagher, and Spurs dispossess the Forest midfielder on the edge of the Tottenham box. Gallagher, the pace of the game at the minute is unrelenting, isn't it?
1: Yeah, it's really good. Not really an awful lot in either penalty area at the moment, but very competitive box to box.
0: Savio to Tonali, looks for the return ball to Savio, cut out by Milinkovic. Tonali tries to win it back. There is a goal at Brighton Hove Albion, Sahail Sahi.
4: Brighton 0, Leeds 1. It was messy, really. Came from a corner, wasn't cleared by the home side's defence. It came to the far post, headed back in. It was saved by Verbruggen. Then it fell to Bogle 4 yards away, and he poked it home. Brighton 0, Leeds 1. Beg your pardon, Ian. It's been ruled out for offside. It's still Brighton 0, Leeds 0. It's all going off here in the Premier League. 0-0.
0: So Sunderland have had a goal disallowed, Leeds United have had a goal disallowed, and Chris Cole, so have Crystal Palace.
5: They have. Daichi Kamada was just offside. His right boot was inches the wrong side of the defender. Shame, because it was a lovely equaliser, but doesn't count. Still Fulham 1, Palace 0.
0: 16 minutes played. Williams is going to take this free kick for Nottingham Forest as he saunters across to the right side of the centre circle to take this. Schlager makes himself available and gets that short option, then gives it back to Williams, who's advanced 6 yards, hoists it forward, drops on the edge of the area, headed away by Bentancur, and now picked up by Porro. Head down, runs forward, drifting out towards that far side, the right, then looks for the run of Marmoush, and Marmoush is away from Williams, and Marmoush is in here, and Marmoush has pulled it wide. What a chance that was for Tottenham. And in fact, it wouldn't have counted anyway. Craig Pawson has indicated there was a push from Marmoush on the back of Williams and gives a free kick.
1: Well, I think it would have been generous. I think there is contact. I'm just going to watch it again. I don't think it's enough to be a free kick, I really don't, but it was a good counter-attack from Tottenham Hotspur. From that free kick, they defended, they broke really well. Pedro Porro gets in a good position on that right-hand side and just curls a lovely ball in behind Nico Williams, who was the last defender for Nottingham Forest. And Marmoush, trying to use his pace, thinks he's got space to run into. The ball from Porro just stops a little bit on the turf, giving Williams an opportunity. And in my opinion, Marmoush just sort of got shoulder to shoulder, just barged him out of the way, took the ball, and from that moment he has to score. He goes through one-on-one with the goalkeeper, hits it hard and low, misses the upright. And as you said, the official, Craig Pawson, may have disallowed it, but he didn't score anyway. And Nottingham Forest breathe a sigh of relief.
0: Barnsley 1, Stevenage 0, latest score in League 1, also in Yorkshire in League 1 at Valley Parade. Bradford City leading Mansfield by a goal to nil. They've lost their last two matches of Graham Alexander's side. Tranmere Rovers, who are unbeaten in League 2, are ahead against Oldham at Prenton Park. Tranmere 1, Oldham 0, and you're up to date as Spurs try and switch play to Tell. That was watchful defending by Aina and a careful header back to Sells. As we go back to Brighton and Sahel Sahi.
4: The goal does stand in. It's Brighton 0, Leeds 1. There was a real delay. The referee, Stuart Atwell, he gave the ball back to Bart Verbruggen, the Brighton goalkeeper. It looked like he was going to take a free kick from where the assistant referee put up his flag. But there was a delay in around about 60 seconds. But they allowed the goal. It stands. Brighton 0, Leeds 1.
0: So Brentford 0, Sunderland 0, Brighton Hove Albion 0, Leeds United 1, Fulham lead Crystal Palace by a goal to nil, Manchester City 0, Coventry City 0, and it's goalless here at the City Ground. Burton Albion lead Cambridge United by a goal to nil in League 1, and Huddersfield going back top against Notts County, Naz Premji.
7: Huddersfield Town 1, Notts County 0, through ball from Sanchez Fernandez, found Marcus Harness, he lashed the ball into the bottom right corner. It's Huddersfield Town 1, Notts County 0.
0: Earlier, Sheffield Wednesday went to the top of the table with a 2-1 win at Peterborough. Stockport went third as they trounced Wigan Athletic by 4-0 in the early games in League 2. Fleetwood are still unbeaten, 2-0 they beat Shrewsbury. Salford 1, Port Vale 0, so Port Vale remain bottom and without a win. And in the three results in the Championship, Lincoln 1, Southampton 1. Preston got their first win of the season in the Championship, beating Blackburn Rovers by 2-1. And it was Stoke City 4, Charlton Athletic 0. Five live here at the City Ground. It remains 0-0. And I'm hearing of a goal at Queen's Park Rangers, Henry Moran.
8: QPR 0, Middlesbrough 1, and it's that man again, Will Lankshear, summer signing from Tottenham. He's got his seventh of the season. Ball slid across the penalty area. Strikers finish into the bottom corner. QPR 0, Middlesbrough 1.
0: So this will be a free kick for Spurs. Accrington 1, Crawley 1. I mentioned that Accrington are yet to win. They've been pegged back at home by Crawley. And, yeah, Will Lankshear, what a season he's having. What a signing he could be for Middlesbrough, for Queen's Park Rangers, who unbeaten and joint top of the Championship. Anyway, back to the action here at the City Ground. Porro to take the free kick, curls it in off the head of Delap, and it is Aina who will try and bring the ball clear. Tonali gets his foot into the challenge, knocks it back towards Tell. He's under pressure from two Forest players. He has to go all the way back. In fact, I noticed that Finn Delap, Liam's brother, has got that goal for Burton Albion against Cambridge United, as Tonali, faced by the prospect of Murillo and Spurs, get a throw on this near side. Leon Osman.
1: Yeah, neither team given an inch. It really is a good competitive Premier League game. Yeah, we'd like to see more chances at the top end of the pitch, but neither team's able to really get sustained possession of the ball. Neither team is sitting back and just defending deep, and what we always see is a low block today. Every time one team gets possession of the ball, somebody's snapping at their heels, someone's snapping at their feet, trying to win the ball back. So, I mean, there's not been huge bouts of possession, but there's been a lot of tackles.
0: Marmoush, sharp to take it away from Aina, back towards Udogie on this near side. The Tottenham Hotspur left, playing from right to left, 0-0. Van de Ven, Van Hecker. Van Hecker inside the centre circle. Gallagher, who's almost filling in as a right-back because of Porro helping out Savio in that advanced position. Here is Porro back towards Gallagher. Little flick forward. Now left towards Savio on his toes, and he was fouled. Free kick to Tottenham. Well, quickly nip to Brentford, Charlie Slater.
2: It's 0-0, 21 minutes on the clock, but Sunderland on the attack again. Enzo Lefebvre on the half volley with his right boot, rifles one against the woodwork. Brilliant from Sunderland, but yet to find that breakthrough, 0-0.
0: Match of the day tonight, 10:30, BBC One. You can see the goals on the BBC Sport website and the iPlayer. They're available from 8 o'clock tonight. But for the analysis and extended highlights, then Match of the Day is the place to see that this evening at 10:30. Earlier, of course, Newcastle United remain unbeaten as they came from 2-0 down to draw 2-2 against Bournemouth at St James's Park. Spurs then with this free kick. Out 10 yards up from the byline. Only McAtee stands in front of that 10 yards away. A lot of jostling as in comes the free kick, delivered deep. Benton Kerr gets his head on that. It's a looping effort. And Craig Pawson, despite the appeals of the Tottenham players with a shake of the head, says that is a goal kick. And Murillo might have picked up a little knock to the back of his head.
1: Yeah, but he'd done his job. And Nottingham Forest have their four main headers of the ball, three centre-halves and Liam Delap lined up right across that six-yard box. And Spurs run everybody to the front post and field Benton Kerr ran all the way around the back. And it was him they aimed for. But Murillo did his job well, headed it out, took a bump for it, but he's happy with it.
0: Notts County have drawn three of their last four, and there's been a goal at Huddersfield. Naz Premji.
7: They're level again. Huddersfield Town 1, Notts County 1. Straightforward corner, dropped by Matty Young. Ollie Cooper, a couple of yards out, could not miss. Huddersfield Town 1, Notts County 1.
0: Sheffield United, who are unbeaten, have equalised at Bramall Lane in the Championship. Sheffield United 1, Norwich City 1. Udogi down the line finds Tell, able to turn. 6 yards inside the Forest half. Goes to one knee as he passes the ball back towards Udogi. And now Van de Ven, that Dutch central defensive pairing. Van de Ven and Van Hecke. Van Hecke now will run forward right to the centre circle. Signing from Brighton and Hove Albion. Finds Udogi. Udogi tries to get away from Ndoye. Towards Tonali, keeping the ball, but without really going anywhere. They're still midway through the Nottingham Forest half, and then they go back to Van de Ven and Van Hecke, and the ball rolled out towards Marmoush, and then the interception from Schlager. And Delap flicks the ball to give Gibbs-White something to chase, and Van Hecke just about takes it away from Gibbs-White with a back pass. As we go to Mike Maine at Manchester City.
4: Still 0-0 as Coventry need a save from Donnarumma to prevent them taking the lead. At the other end of the field, Enzo Fernandez runs, slipped in Ryan Cherki, controlled it with his right, put it on his left foot, and then hit the base of the right post. Manchester City 0, Coventry City 0.
0: Fulham are ahead, as are Leeds United, and it's still goalless. Brentford Sunderland, Charlie Slater.
2: Sunderland are knocking at the door this time. It's Thomas Meunier running onto one, 10 yards out, goes low. It's really well blocked, though, by Yannick Schuster. 0-0.
0: Thank you, Charlie. Savio's gone down on the far side.
1: Yeah.
0: Only he's, now he's getting to his feet.
1: Yeah, I didn't think there was an awful lot in it. I think, as we've discussed, it's been very competitive, challenges flying in, and that was just another one. There was a good challenge, winning the ball, yes, physical. Certainly in keeping with the ball, but he screamed. We heard it from here. He went to ground, but quickly back on his feet once he realised the referee's not giving those today.
0: Milenkovic to the edge of the centre circle to Murillo, who edges his way forward for the red shirts of Forest, and then left-footed passes the ball to Cunha, looks to lift it up towards Ndoye. Tonali has gone with him, bounces off his chest. He's facing the main stand on this near side, the right, and Tonali tracks him and brings the ball away for Spurs towards Tell. Cunha tight behind him, putting pressure on Tell, helped out by Ndoye. He gets away from that, and then Van de Ven rolls it up towards Marmoush. Milenkovic, though, was again close behind him. The referee's played the advantage. Gallagher with a foul on Milenkovic. He's back to his feet, drops towards McAtee, down into the ground, comes back to McAtee, into the area, and Gibbs-White with a snapshot on the half volley. Skies it. Goal kick, 0-0.
1: Still scrappy. Still no real control or intricate passes. It's just actual just trying to force something to happen. Forrest put the ball into the corner, give it away, but keep Spurs in there, don't allow them to play out, snap at the heels, win the ball back, try and put a ball into the penalty area. Spurs try and clear it three times and aren't able to do so properly before that snapshot comes in, and that's the way the game is, and you just feel it's just going to be a moment, a mistake, a moment of real quality that's going to get the opening goal here.
0: It's no longer goalless at Manchester City. Mike Maine.
4: Manchester City 1, Coventry City 0. Enzo Fernandez with a perfectly weighted ball down the right-hand side. On the byline, Semenyo crosses it in at the back post. Haaland heads it in. Manchester City 1, Coventry City 0.
0: Commentary of that is on Sports Extra. We'd earlier been to Brentford. We can now take you to Brighton and Sahail Sahi.
4: Still Brighton 0, Leeds 1, but Leeds should be 2 up. Dominic Calvert-Lewin running through on goal, rounded the goalkeeper, but his shot was cleared off the line from Dunk. From the resulting corner, Tanaka clipped the crossbar for Leeds. Brighton 0, Leeds 1.
0: Gibbs White with the cross. There was a coming together inside the penalty area between Udogi and Ndoye, but all checks, all cleared, goal kick.
1: Yeah, I mean, Morgan Gibbs-White cuts back into on his right foot on that left side, just tried to whip it to the far post. And I think Forrest and Ndoye knew that ball was going out, and he just tried to nick something of a challenge against Udogi, who did absolutely nothing wrong. Good defending at the far post.
0: Tottenham, remember, not only are they yet to win, they are yet to score this season. Only 4 times in their history have they lost each of their first 3 league games without scoring. The last was in 1979-80 under Keith Birkinshaw, as Plymouth Argyle are leading at Doncaster Rovers by a goal to nil in League One. Doncaster nil, Plymouth Argyle 1, as we will go to Chris Coles at Fulham.
5: Fulham 1, Crystal Palace 0. Really good game, so open. Chances for both. The best to Fulham. Oscar Bob didn't really make contact with a good shot or a good position. And then latterly, Cesar Palacios likewise should have done a lot better from close range. Fulham 1, Palace 0.
0: Now just a correction to that stat before any Spurs statos get in touch with me. Only 4 times in their history have they lost each of their first three league games. They did fail to win or score in the first 3 under Bill Nicholson in 74-75, when they actually went 4 games without finding a goal. That annoyed me that I got it wrong. Sorry.
1: Made me chuckle. It's certainly not something that they want to continue, but they've started quite brightly. I think at times when they've got the ball out to Savio in particular, who's looked bright when he's one-on-one up against Nico Williams in that area. But more importantly, I don't think they've looked too open at the back, which I've always had worries about Spurs. And they look quite competitive defensively.
0: Just had a flashback to my school days. You do all the homework and you still manage to get it wrong. McAtee turns just outside the centre circle. Schlager unable to pass the ball first time to Williams. Because of the pressure that is being applied in the midfield, they have to go back. They recycle the ball down this near side, the right. The back heel by Gibbs-White, who was, of course, linked with Tottenham Hotspur, but then opted to stay with that when he signed the new contract at the City Ground. Hence the reason why the Spurs fans were booing him. Hence the reason why his name was being chanted so vociferously by the Nottingham Forest faithful. Luton Town are leading Leighton Orient by a goal to nil at Kenilworth Road, as Aina with a long throw from the right into a crowded penalty area. Murillo's touch took it away from Delap. He then gets in the way of Schlager. Manages to find Gibbs-White with his back to goal on the edge of the area. Back it goes to McAtee, who puts his hands up almost as if to say there was just no options there. As there's a penalty at Ibrox, Kenny Crawford.
6: Rangers with the chance to go 2-0 up. It's going to be Min-Soo Kim from the spot, the South Korean that Rangers have recently signed from Girona. The foul was by Tom Sparrow on Jide Gassama, the former Sheffield Wednesday winger. Min-Soo Kim will be up against Alex Paulsen, who's already made a horrendous mistake in this match. Will it be Rangers 2? Oh no, he's put it wide of the left post, miles wide. It stays Rangers 1, Motherwell 0.
0: Cunha is yet to score for Tottenham. He's just had a whistling effort on the half volley, edge of the area, right footed, always on the rise, over the crossbar, 0-0, half an hour play.
1: Yeah, good interchange from Nottingham Forest down that left-hand side. No surprise, Gibbs-White receiving the ball and having runners beyond him, being able to pick out a pass. It was Nico Williams down that left-hand side. No thought of taking a touch, whipped it into the penalty area, partially cleared to the Nottingham Forest right centre-back, who was in a really advanced position. Good first touch, decent hit, but I think Kinski always knew that one was going over.
0: Second place Barnet in League 2, who are unbeaten, are leading at Chesterfield by a goal to nil. And I don't want to tempt fate for Wycombe Wanderers fans, but still waiting for that first win of the season. They've increased their lead against MK Dons. 2-0 it is now. And Portsmouth 1, Cardiff City 0. Cardiff City, who are yet to win after Preston's victory earlier. Two sides in the Championship are still waiting for their first win. Cardiff are one of them. The other one is Burnley, who are at home to Bristol City. That remains 0-0. You are up to date with the goals as they go in, as we'll get an update with the Rugby League and Joshua Cook.
9: First try goes to Wakefield of the afternoon. Space created for Tom Johnstone. He turned Josh Thewlis inside out, cancelling out early Warrington penalties. Wakefield 6, Warrington 4.
0: The ball was adjudged to have gone out of play as McAtee had tried to come forward in off the right touchline. Pawson said the ball had gone out. De Zerbi questions the decision. Pawson explains it to the Spurs manager and it'll then be a Forest throw.
1: Yeah, again, referee not given any kind of soft foul in the game. Marmoush wanted something. Ball just spun to the edge of the pitch. And McAtee actually ran over to pick it up. And just as he went to pick it up, he decided that the ball was still in play and played on. Realised that the whistle had not gone, the flag had not gone up. Tried to run off with the ball. It was only then that the official, the assistant on this side, put his flag up. He was in a great position to see it, but McAtee was too.
0: Have you seen that stat that it's nearly 2 years for Tottenham since they last conceded the first goal in a Premier League game where they've had to come from behind to win a match? It's 36 games where they've conceded first, and I'm thinking here, if Forest could get their noses in front to test the mentality of these Tottenham players as Ndoye runs forward on the right, but Tonali bites into the challenge and then Ndoye tussles with him down by the corner flag. It's a proper scrap between the two. Real endeavour, and then Aina wins the corner kick. Well, you can't fault the desire from both sides.
1: Fair play to both of them, and also to the referee for just allowing them to get on with it, not pulling either of them up when they're both just trying to be really competitive. And yes, Nottingham Forest won that battle, but Tonali is getting around the pitch for Spurs. He's involved in every little challenge that's happening. He's putting himself about for their cause.
0: Rochdale 0, Gillingham 1 is the latest score in League 2. We'll go to Bristol Rovers in a moment, but a corner kick first. McAtee to take it. On this right side, goes very, very deep. Delap hits it, and then the overhead kick by Murillo well over the bar for a goal kick. So Barnet second unbeaten. They're ahead at Chesterfield. They are a point behind Bristol Rovers, the leaders of League Two, and there's been a goal, Owen Gwynneth.
10: Bristol Rovers 1, Rotherham United 0. The goal coming to Tommy Lee. Bobby Kamwa with a break down the left, gets a shot on target, but that rebounds to the centre of the box, and Tommy Lee pounces to strike the back of the net. First shots on goal, Bristol Rovers 1, Rotherham United 0.
0: Brentford 0, Sunderland 0, Brighton Hove Albion 0, Leeds United 1, Fulham 1, Crystal Palace 0, Manchester City lead Coventry City by a goal to nil. It's goalless here at the City Ground. Over the top, Williams makes the run forward. Kinski went to try and take it with both hands, and then Williams continued his run, caught him in the ribcage. He dropped the ball. He is back to his feet as the Spurs goalkeeper, but Williams has stayed grounded.
1: Yeah, complete accidental collision between the two of them, and I think the referee's called this one right. Ball over the top. It looked like Nico Williams was going to get in behind and get onto this. He timed his run really well. What went against him was the bounce on the ball as it arrived. He couldn't reach it as it first bounced, and then it spun off into the air. He couldn't then get it, but he continued his run, pushed slightly by Pedro Porro, which means he couldn't then stop himself. And as he turned his face, Kinski was there, who grabbed the ball with two hands, and Nico Williams went right into the ribcage and the hip of Kinski. Real contact between them both. Kinski straight to his feet. Nico Williams stayed down. The referee gives a free kick to the Tottenham goalkeeper, and I agree with that on this occasion. But good to see both of them get back up on their feet.
0: A goal at Fulham, Chris Coles.
5: Crystal Palace have equalised and they won't be ruling this one out. Tyreek Mitchell has scored, made great progress from left back. He's played through and slams it past Leno at the front post. Fulham 1, Palace 1.
0: Aina, midway through his own half, near side the right, clears it long. Van der Ven comes across. He's now gone down under a challenge from Ndoye. He rolls around, gets back up off his knees and onto his feet, and then he's quick to try and challenge Ndoye as Schlager whips the ball in field towards Gibbs-White. He goes in for a 50-50 with Bentancur. The ball breaks and spins out towards that far side, and then McAtee and Williams get in each other's way, and Spurs benefit with a throw. It's the nature of the frenetic tempo of this game. Leighton Orient have equalised at Luton Town in League One. Luton Town 1, Leighton Orient 1, and there's been a goal in the Championship at the Hawthorns. Julia Ball.
11: It's West Brom 1, Watford 0. It came from Isaac Price on the left into Whitwell. Jimmy J. Morgan, centre of goal, pokes it over the line. In a bit of a scramble, it still counts. It's West Brom 1, Watford 0.
0: West Brom without a win in three. They would have needed that. West Ham, remember, ahead at Derby County. Sheffield United 1, Norwich 1. Middlesbrough leading at QPR. Portsmouth are 1-0 up at home to Cardiff. And they're the goals to tell you about in the Championship. Here is Van Hecker. Finds Gallagher. Passes the ball out wide to the right. Porro accelerates and goes on ahead of him. Savio, though, will run into that space and tries to go it alone. But then Williams finds McAtee, who clears. Gallagher again filling in at right back because of that Porro Savio combination on the right. Switches play towards Tell. His first touch actually presents the ball towards Aina. And now Forrest can come forward with Schlager. Tonali tries to curb the run from midfield of the Austrian. And Forrest passed the ball back towards Murillo. Does the pace of the game need to just drop a fraction in order for some quality to come into it?
1: Maybe. But I can't say I'm not enjoying it, despite there not being many real chances there either end. I just get the feeling at the moment both teams realise the significance of the opening goal, as you mentioned before, and how hard they're working defensively, getting back. Maybe allowing their both teams allowing their front three to try and do it on their own, but everybody's getting back, tackles flying in, and the referee is only pulling up the soft ones, the main ones that are absolutely fouls. He's not pulling up any of the soft ones where people are rolling around and going to ground. They're knowing I'm going to have to get right back on my feet, and seeing some great challenges out there.
0: A goal at Millwall, Becky Ives.
12: Millwall 1, Bolton 0. It's gone to Caleb Taylor. Corner came over, he was at the back post. He headed it above everybody else and poked it down into the bottom corner. Millwall 1, Bolton 0.
0: They needed that. They've lost their last two and conceded 8 goals in the process as Tottenham are awarded a free kick from referee Craig Pawson over on that far side, the right, just over the halfway line, taken already by Spurs. Bentancur to Van de Ven. Udogie now over the halfway line on this near side, the left. Tell gives it back towards Udogie. And every red shirt back behind the ball inside their own half for Nottingham Forest. City ground, didn't see too many wins here in the Premier League last season. And those who've got season ticket holders here are still waiting to see them score their first goal of the season at the City Ground. Both games against Leeds United, both ending in defeats as Tonali. One of them, of course, was the League Cup. Here is Tell. Aina close by, back towards Tonali. Settles down now in terms of the pace as Van Hecker out towards Gallagher. Once again, Gallagher has taken up that position as the right back that allows this combination of Porro and Savio, but the move breaks down as Savio again just gives it back towards Forrest. Need to possibly do a better final ball today.
1: He's looking sharp when they get the ball out to him. He is looking great in his movements, and especially when he goes on the outside. When he comes in, he's just taking a touch too many, trying to beat that one man more than he should do. He just needs to pop it off and try and find another space. At the minute, Spurs doubling up on him at times and taking the ball off him.
0: Wakefield Warrington in the Rugby League is live on Sports Extra 3. Joshua Cook provides an update for us.
9: It's a try from Warrington Wolves in the corner. Josh Smith had 3 to beat. An untidy play the ball. Danny Walker with the cutout pass, and Smith rounds Tom Johnston, who got the first try of the afternoon. Kick unsuccessful from Leon Hayes. Wakefield 6, Warrington 8.
0: Chesterfield a level at home to Barnet. That's 1-1 in League 2. And York City have equalised at Crewe. So at Gresty Road, it's Crewe 1, York City 1. There's a throw to Tottenham, far side the right. Brentford Sunderland, update Charlie Slater.
2: Still 0-0, but Sunderland have had another one cleared off the line. Siddiqui's shot blocked by his own player, Brobby, to make matters worse for him. He was then judged to have been offside for it as well. It's still 0-0.
0: Sunderland have only had one win in the last 7 meetings against Brentford as the ball is hit high in the air by Porro, off the chest by Udogie, and just clipped by Ndoye. It was an exaggerated fall forward by Udogie, but I think there might have been contact. Referee Craig Pawson saw it, awarded the free kick, and Spurs have taken it quickly. And we've got 4 minutes to go to half-time. Here are the thoughts of Leon Osman.
1: That's gone really quickly, despite us not being able to talk much about chances, about goals. There's been a lot to enjoy about the game, which generally in the Premier League terms is surprising. We want to see action. Well, this is two teams that I think know how important 3 points is today, or certainly not getting beat. Both teams, two teams still working towards being the team their managers are going to make them into. But I think the fans would say they've enjoyed the first half.
0: Grimsby Town, who are unbeaten, have fallen further behind at Cheltenham. Cheltenham 2, Grimsby 0. Aina looks for run of Ndoye. Van de Ven is back there. Van de Ven uses his pace to hold off Ndoye. Kept his balance, used his strength. Down towards Tonali. Early ball towards Marmoush. Skips away from Milenkovic, and he's over the halfway line. But McAtee just coming back into cover. And Forrest win the ball back. This is Schlager now towards Ndoye. And Van de Ven goes to ground and gets a well-timed sliding challenge. But Ndoye which epitomises, I think, the work ethic from both players, springs back to his feet, and then he's quick to close down Van der Ven.
1: Yeah, just like the action just moments before, Van der Ven actually made a brilliant bit of defending, but unlike what happens quite often in Premier League today, a defender will feel a touch on his shoulder and go down, stayed on his feet, defended it properly, then followed it up with a crunching tackle. Similarly, just happened at the other end. Milenkovic has just defended something brilliantly, staying on his feet.
0: Delap releases Gibbs-White. Gibbs-White in on goal. Gibbs-White saved by Kinski. He ran into a central area of the penalty box, just on the edge. And in fact, the flag was up anyway. It would not have counted.
1: Oh, potentially, we'll look at it again. But that is, again, brilliant work. Allowing play to continue. Milenkovic winning the ball, staying on his feet, not taking a foul. Getting transition football really quickly. Winning the ball, playing it forward into Delap, who took a great touch and played the run of Morgan Gibbs-White over his left shoulder. Gibbs-White coming in off that left-hand side. And he was through on goal, straight into a one-on-one with Kinski. And from that moment, he tried to allow the goalkeeper to go down. He went down early to his left and saved the ball with his feet as Morgan Gibbs-White tried to play it to his left as well. But good bit of play between both teams.
0: Another goal in the London derby at Craven Cottage. Chris Coles.
5: Another one for Fulham. They lead 2-1 just before the break. Cesar Palacios has his first Fulham goal. Henderson makes a great save. No one tracking Palacios, who taps in for Fulham 2, Crystal Palace 1.
0: Here is Delap. Driving in the heart of the Spurs defence and a right-footed shot on the run, 25 yards out over the top, but still you can hear the appreciation ringing around the City ground. Two goals to tell you about in League One. Barnsley 1, Stevenage 1. So an equaliser for Stevenage, and Cambridge United are level at Burton Albion. Burton 1, Cambridge United 1. Goal kick for Spurs, 0-0. Leon.
1: Yeah, he earned the right to take that shot on there, Delap. He just dropped off the two centre-backs, who he's had a real tussle with in this first half. And once he did, he was able to get the ball, twisted and turned, ran at them and earned the right to take a shot. What was against him was Bentancur was just on his shoulder, just influencing the backswing as he pulled his leg back to take his shot. It was just in a way. And I think he tried to just wrap his foot in a different way and could never keep the shot down from there. But Nottingham Forest have been much better in this last 10 minutes.
0: Norwich City are back in front at Sheffield United. Sheffield United 1, Norwich City 2 is the latest score in the Championship. Cunha hits the ball from defence up towards the run of Delap. Van der Ven will go with him. Delap makes that run right-hand side, keeps the ball in play. Van der Ven then rolls away from Delap, and Van der Ven is adjudged to have been fouled by Delap, who then says to the assistant referee, "What, me?" As we go back to Wakefield in the Rugby League and Joshua Cook.
9: Quick fire tries for Warrington, 2 in 3 minutes. George Williams finding space on the left-hand side, rolls the kick in. Matty Ashton is the first one there to get his 99th Super League try. The kick is good from Leon Hayes. Wakefield 6, Warrington 14.
0: The fourth official is poised. We will be having just 1 minute of additional time as David Webb now lifts the electronic board eventually into the air. By my watch, we're about to enter those additional 60 seconds now. Of Nottingham Forest 0, Tottenham Hotspur 0, and we can now see that bright red digit number 1 as a lot of the supporters around us are heading for the kiosks behind us here in the main stand for their half-time refreshments. Porro, snapshot, blocked, comes towards Tell, tries to run it in between two Forest players, but a combination of Cunha and Aina will clear for Forest, but Udogi heads it back forward for Spurs, gets it to his feet from the head of Tonali. Thought it was going away from him. The interception, though, for Ndoye, who was then fouled by Udogi. 10 yards inside the Spurs half, and that is going to result in the first yellow card of the afternoon, and it will be the Spurs left-back, Destiny Udogi, who is booked.
1: Yeah, probably just about a yellow card. But the action there very much in keeping with the first half. Spurs thinking they're in the penalty area. Nottingham Forest forcing them back. Competitive on the touchline. Schlager coming over and doing 2v1 against Udogi. Literally right on the touchline in front of us. Winning the ball back. Trying to get a break on. And Udogi eventually bringing him to ground to stop that counter-attack. That's where the yellow card came. But tackles everywhere. So competitive this game.
0: McAtee to take the free kick. We're in stoppage time here at the City Ground. It remains 0-0. McAtee, arms aloft, left-footed. Oh, he's really pulled that. It actually was fortunate that it went onto the head of Williams, but nothing materialised, and that was a disappointing end. And McAtee acknowledges that with an apology with his hands raised. Two chances then for either side that probably wouldn't have counted because of the referee's whistle. Marmoush wide for Tottenham, and then Gibbs White with a save from Kinski that would have been offside.
1: Yeah, big chances. But this game has been competed very well by both teams, certainly inside those from box to box. It's been an old-school game. It's been a lot like watching a game from the 90s where both teams are getting the ball forward, getting up behind it, winning second balls, tackles flying in everywhere. Not as many chances in the penalty area as we'd probably like, but certainly opportunities to make those chances. And I'm sure the managers will make changes. I hope they don't make changes to the tempo of the game and how competitive it's been. I've enjoyed that in the first half, but just like to see a couple of goals in the second.
0: Chances very much at a premium. Nottingham Forest 0, Tottenham Hotspur 0.
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14: So, goalless at the break between two winless teams in our commentary game. Back with Ian Dennis and Leon Osman then for the second half. Let's get some reaction before the half times, though, from our early game, with Newcastle fighting back from two goals down to draw 2-2 at home to Bournemouth. What did the Newcastle boss, Matthias Jeisler, then make of his team's fighting spirit?
15: The two goals we conceded were also a bit slapstick, but that's something you can avoid if you win earlier the duels. And I'm proud of the team that we could show the right reaction then straight away. It's not easy coming back after 2-0. So that's something we can really build on. Together with the crowd, with the fans today, we really could make that happen. At least we got 1 point.
14: You talked about the fighting spirit, though. That was evident. You haven't won a game, perhaps where you expected to win, but you haven't lost it as well. What are your thoughts on the performance of your players to at least get a point?
15: Yeah, I mean, you expected that, but we were clear that it will be a tough match against Bournemouth. I think if you see the history here, how the club was playing against Bournemouth in the recent years, it's never going to be easy. So we were aware of that. Of course, we wanted to win. And again, what I said, we needed to invest and perform over 90 minutes that we get next time the 3 points.
14: That's Matthias Jeisler, who remains unbeaten as Newcastle manager after the 2-2 draw with Bournemouth. So goalless in our commentary game between Nottingham Forest and Tottenham Hotspur. Let's take you live around the half times in the Premier League. At the Etihad Stadium then, Erling Haaland's goal separates Manchester City and Coventry. Mike Maine.
16: It is Manchester City leading by a goal to nil. It might just be the proof of the difference at this level for Coventry is the ability to finish, because before Haaland scored, Awoniyi and Radoni went close. Donnarumma also nearly gifted them with a miscontrolled back pass. But Enzo Fernandez, who was into the starting 11 at the very last minute due to an injury in the warm-up to Nico O'Reilly, involved in the play as he has been in much of this game. The assist for the assist. Rolled a beautiful ball down the right channel. Semenyo got to it just before the byline, stood it up, and there was Erling Haaland for his third of the season. A lot of the play, though, as I say, going through Enzo Fernandez, the number 17 for Manchester City. Comes with a big price tag, but perhaps showing his worth in the early parts of this game. Coventry, after going behind, have tended to sit back and be a little bit protectionist. Manchester City 1, Coventry City 0.
14: And to the Amex Stadium, then, where Leeds United have the advantage over the home side, Brighton and Hove Albion. Sahel Sahi.
17: They do, Lee, by a goal to nil. Leeds looking the sharper, and the goal came from a quick move down the right-hand side, picking out Calvert-Lewin, whose header was palmed away by Verbruggen. It fell into the path of Tanaka, who steered it to Bogle, and he poked it in from within the six-yard box. The goal was given, and then came a delay to check for offside. It felt like it was a goal kick. It felt like the goal was ruled out, Lee, but then after a good minute, it finally was awarded to Leeds. Calvert-Lewin, he had a shot cleared off the line, and Tanaka has hit the crossbar for Leeds. More needed from the home side, Brighton. They trail at the break to Leeds United by a goal to nil.
14: Three goals at Craven Cottage in the London derby, and the home side, Fulham, have the advantage over Crystal Palace, Chris Coles.
18: It is a deserved advantage as well in what's been an extremely enjoyable half of football, both sides having a real go. The England manager, Thomas Tuchel, is here to watch, and he's witnessed goals from two English players, the first for Josh King, his deflected shot from just inside the box, looping over Dean Henderson. Tyrick Mitchell's equaliser was hammered past Bernd Leno at the front post. Proper old school, head down. down whack, and it flew in. But Cesar Palacios, one of the various new Real Madrid signings, has his first Fulham goal just before the break, tapping in after Henderson had made an initial good save to deny Garcia. There was Palacios to tap into an empty net, which means at the break, we are at Fulham 2, Crystal Palace 1.
14: And it's still goalless between Brentford and Sunderland. They're into 8 minutes, though, of added on time, so still playing in the first half at the GTEC Community Stadium. As we focus on the Women's Super League now, Chelsea were held to a 1-1 draw at home to Aston Villa. That's after the new season kicked off on Friday night when the London City Lionesses beat Manchester United 2-1. Arguably the biggest signing in WSL history, the two-time Ballon d'Or winner Alexia Putellas made her debut for London City after joining on a free transfer, along with her former Barcelona teammate and serial Champions League winner Mappy Lian. So here is Putellas then, reflecting on what she learnt about the WSL from her debut.
19: Well, I'm still learning. It's the first game, but yeah, I'm agree. It's so physically, the player who thinks that the ball always moves faster than the legs. So we're gonna try to improve that kind of thing. The team was amazing, was brilliant today, but it's the first game. You know, we have to bring more improvement. Of course, we're committed with that, and we are gonna give better and better football to our crowd. So very happy to start with 3 points and we keep moving.
14: That was Alexia Putellas then after her debut for the London City Lionesses, the former two-time WSL champion. Natasha Dowie is back with us then to reflect first of all then on what we saw from London City in their opening game. They signed so many players, so many big names. Did they live up to the hype then?
20: Did they live up to the hype? I mean, they made a Manchester United team that finished fourth look very average. So, yes, I think I'm super excited because they're bringing in some of the best players in the world. So I'm expecting big things right from the off. They dominated possession. They look very comfortable. I mean, they still had the likes of Diani, who she was on the bench. So for me, she's got to be injured because they had Van der Donk in that false number nine role, which I thought was really unusual to not have a number nine. I think Putellas was actually quite quiet for her quality. But I think what I was most impressed with was they looked as if they played together for a long time. And I think that definitely helps when you do have the likes of Leon and Pateas who have played together at Barcelona. You know, Van der Donk as well, I think she was outstanding in that false nine role and her goal was brilliant. So then when you then add in a Diani and then they've still got a strong depth, you look at the goalkeeper situation, Mary Earp sitting on the bench. So to win your first game, especially against a United team that are still strong, I was impressed. And I want them to be that team now that are looking to try and break into that top three. And I really think they can be. And that's what we want in the women's game. You know, I'm so bored and fed up of teams getting promoted and then just being in that relegation battle. This is what we want, teams to get promoted and then within a couple of years be challenging.
14: So will they be doing that then throughout this season? It's certainly a good start for the London City Lionesses. Then they won on Friday night against Manchester United. So in today's game, Chelsea conceding a late goal to draw 1-1 against Aston Villa at Stamford Bridge after having 34 shots. Let's hear from the Chelsea captain, Lucy Bronze, who says her team will need to work on becoming more ruthless in front of goal.
21: We want to be ruthless when we play football. I think you saw in the way we were playing, it was a ruthless style of let's go, let's attack, constant waves of attack. But the, you know, the most important part of football is in front of the goal. And unfortunately, that didn't work out today. Something that we can work on. But, you know, this is the start of the season. It's more important how we end the season, how we go forward. It's disappointing because we know this year is going to be the most competitive league probably to date. So it's not the start we wanted, but we've got much more to give.
14: Chelsea only dropped 6 points at home last season in total. Yeah. So to drop two today, it is a big deal, isn't it?
20: I mean, if I'm being honest, if you drop points with how competitive the league is, the title could be over by day one. And I know this sounds bizarre, but that's how tight it is. And when I played in the league, when we won the title, we knew we could not afford to drop points, let alone against teams that are struggling and have been struggling, and Aston Villa have been one of those teams. You know, it's fair enough if you're dropping points against a City, potentially people that you're going to compete for the title, but Chelsea should not be dropping points at home against an Aston Villa. And it does concern me, if I'm being honest. I still think they have a strong squad. But when you look at the kind of signings that Arsenal brought in, you look at the players that Chelsea have lost. I mean, we're talking huge characters, not just big personalities and leaders, but quality players. And I don't think they've replaced those players, if I'm being honest. I think a Mallard is a decent signing, but I don't think she's a prolific number nine. Beaver Jones is still young. You lose a Sam Kerr, you have to replace her. And that's where City have done great by keeping a Bunny Shaw.
14: Yeah, because if we look at a potential title race then with an Arsenal team, as you say, that have strengthened with several big names, adding more depth to their squad, and a Manchester City side that are the champions, despite a quieter transfer window, the injury to Vivian Miedema, do you expect all of those to be really in there challenging that?
20: Yeah, I do. I think it'll be City and Chelsea challenging Arsenal. I think Arsenal, in my opinion, are going to walk the league this year with the squad that they've got. I think it's absolutely stacked, and I think credit to them, you know, to go and do the business they've done. And I think now it's down to, you know, City to try and hold on to the title. But City frustrate me so much because I think the football they play, it's beautiful football and they've got great players. But every year I say, and they didn't have Champions League last year, so that was a big bonus. Every year I say, they have to have a backup for a Bunny Short. They have to have a backup for a Miedema, because if, and they do get injured, we've seen that over the last few years, we've seen it now with Miedema being injured, they don't have anyone to replace them. And now straight away you're on the back foot with more competition and games. So I'm really disappointed with the lack of signings that City have done this season.
14: So that's at the top end of the table. Yeah. We expect, for the first time in the Women's Super League era, three promoted sides then have joined this season. So Birmingham City, Crystal Palace and Charlton Athletic have been promoted. The WSL has expanded to 14.
20: The football they play, it's beautiful football and they've got great players. But every year I say, and they didn't have Champions League last year, so that was a big bonus. Every year I say, they have to have a backup for a Bunny Short. They have to have a backup for a Miedema, because if, and they do get injured, we've seen that over the last few years, we've seen it now with Miedema being injured, they don't have anyone to replace them. And now straight away you're on the back foot with more competition and games. So I'm really disappointed with the lack of signings that City have done this season.
14: So that's at the top end of the table. Yeah. We expect, for the first time in the Women's Super League era, three promoted sides then have joined this

0: teams. They all play their first games on Sunday. Who would you say then is best equipped to stay up from those teams?
1: I think Crystal Palace. I think former teammate Joe Potter, you know, a great player that's been there and done it, played at the top level. But I think when you talk about a Beth England, you know, someone that is a prolific goal scorer. I played with Karen Hills as well, who's the Charlton manager. But I just think when you're coming up into this league, it's a massive step up. And you're not, they're not going to be able to add 6, 7, 8 world-class players like maybe a London City have because of the investment. So you have to be able to add one or two really top players. And I think that Beth England, for me, is that. You know, she's scored everywhere, but not just scored, she scored at the top level. So when I compare then a Birmingham or a Charlton, and I see maybe what they've got in the forward line compared to a Beth England, then yeah, for me, Palace will probably look to be the one that are most well equipped. But if I'm being honest, I think those three will be down the bottom with a West Ham maybe in the relegation battle.
0: We'll see how things develop then for those newly promoted teams. Natasha, as always, thank you very much.
1: Thank you.
0: That's Natasha Dowie then, as the Women's Super League is up and running, opening weekend, more fixtures on Sunday. We're at half-time now at the GTEC Community Stadium, back in the Premier League though. No goals there between Brentford and Sunderland, Charlie Slater.
2: Yeah, finally half-time after 8 additional minutes. To that in a moment for the reason why. An outstanding first-half performance though from Sunderland, and yet somehow haven't found a breakthrough. They can count themselves unlucky. Dan Ballard had a goal chalked off after a VAR check that took well over 4 minutes to decide that Kevin Danso was stood offside and in the keeper's line of sight, although I'm not 100% sure it impeded on Kelleher's ability to actually make a save. But anyway, they've also hit the post through...
3: ABC News. Hello, I'm Simon Lauder. Fresh efforts are underway to end the war in Ukraine, with US peace negotiators Steve Witkoff and Jared Kushner arriving in Moscow to make a renewed plea with Russian President Vladimir Putin to end the 4.5-year conflict. Tim Wharton reports.
4: Ahead of his envoy's trip to Moscow and Kyiv, President Donald Trump said, "We have an idea for peace." It's unclear what the idea is, whether there's any new proposal on the table, and whether Russian President Vladimir Putin can be persuaded to accept it. In recent public statements, the Kremlin leader has struck an uncompromising tone, insisting that Russia is making progress on the battlefield, and that has been backed up with a series of attacks on Kyiv, the latest on the headquarters of Ukraine Security Service, the SBU. While he has vowed to retaliate, Ukraine's President Volodymyr Zelensky has confirmed he plans to meet Steve Witkoff and Jared Kushner this weekend. If that meeting goes ahead in Ukraine, it will be the first time the two US envoys have held talks there.
3: Authorities in Nepal have received a boost announcing that they've rescued another 2 people more than 10 days after the catastrophic flash floods on the border with Tibet. The BBC's Lee Melner reports.
5: A day after 2 Nepalese hydropower workers were pulled alive from a tunnel, rescuers have brought a Chinese worker to safety from another site. An army spokesman says the man was found in the Trishuli hydropower project this morning. Separately, police say a woman has been rescued from the 4th floor of a house badly damaged by flooding in Bhatrawati. More than 1,300 people are now known to have died in the floods, while around 5,000 remain missing.
3: A Greek Air Force jet has crashed at an aerial show north of Athens, starting a fire that sent large plumes of black smoke into the air in front of several thousand spectators. There were no injuries among the fans after the crash of the twin-seat Phantom F4 jet that occurred during a low-altitude manoeuvre. Greek Air Force officials have not commented on the status of the 2 airmen, saying only that rescue crews were hampered by the fire on the grounds of Tanagra Air Force Base, 60 kilometres north of Athens. 11 water-dropping planes and helicopters assisted 85 firefighters in efforts to contain the blaze, which was some distance from the viewing platforms at the annual air show Athens Flying Week. The US ambassador to Israel has called for severe consequences for anyone carrying out violence in the occupied West Bank as he meets Palestinian Americans who've reported increasing attacks by Israeli settlers. Mr. Huckabee, who's a Baptist minister, has long supported Israel's settlements, which are illegal under international law. But last month, he warned Jewish settlers not to steal property owned by Palestinian Americans. Speaking in Termas Ayah, where he met Palestinian Americans, Mike Huckabee says the clear message is that crime is crime and terror is terror.
6: One of the messages that we have been sending and we will continue to send is that people in these communities have a right to live with a level of security and safety.

0: and that the government has a responsibility to make sure that that happens.
1: Back home, and police in the ACT have renewed a warning about potentially lethal drugs circulating in Canberra after more overdose deaths. Seven people have died in the capital in the past month, with police believing opioids were involved in each case. Officers say there have also been several non-fatal overdoses in the same period. Last month, police issued an initial alert after five people died of overdoses in a fortnight. The federal government is expected to release draft legislation next week on its proposed digital duty of care model. The changes would create a legal obligation for online platforms to proactively identify and reduce the risk of harm to their users. The government has previously indicated it wants to give Australians greater control over the content they're served online. Senior Government Minister Chris Bowen has expressed concerns about algorithms on social media.
2: We have a problem of algorithms that are driving people to more and more extreme content, and we want to give Australians a chance to deal with that.
1: Two children are being treated in hospital after a jumping castle was lifted into the air by strong winds during a birthday party in Victoria's southwest on Saturday morning. Police say two children were thrown from the castle at the party in Mount Dunead near Geelong. There's been a similar incident involving a jumping castle at Banksia in Sydney South. A boy and a girl were treated for head injuries, while an infant was also hospitalised with minor injuries. The incidents come around 5 years after six children died when wind lifted a jumping castle into the air at a primary school in Tasmania. You're up to date with ABC News. Now for a look at your capital city weather for Sunday, the 6th of September. Brisbane, mostly sunny and heading for a top of 34 degrees. A sunny 23 degrees, the warmest temperature for Sydney. For Canberra, mostly sunny with a top of 19 degrees. Melbourne heading for a top of 17 degrees with a possible shower. Partly cloudy in Hobart with a top of 18 degrees. Partly cloudy in Adelaide with a top of 17. For Perth, a possible early shower and a top of 20 degrees. And for Darwin, a possible shower and a top of 32 degrees. Coming to you from Dirangarange Country, this is Simon Lauder for ABC News.
3: He was on the Paddy Keelty show this morning, just after 9 o'clock. You might have heard him with Mark Chapman earlier on in Five Live Sport, that's been on air since midday, and you'll certainly hear him, I'm sure, a little later on, Five Live Boxing at 10. What an occasion, what an atmosphere it'll be in Dublin as Tenali in forward. This is Gallagher. Gallagher inside the box. Good block comes in from Schlager, and then again back to his feet. Late flag. Again, it wouldn't have counted. Yeah, so Five Live Boxing from 10 tonight. Katie Taylor against Flora Pilley live at Croke Park in Dublin. As Grimsby Town have reduced the arrears. Cheltenham Town 2, Grimsby Town 1 is the latest score in League 2. We've got commentary to come. After sports report, Hull City Aston Villa at 5.30 in the company of Alistair Bruce Ball and Stephen Warnock. But it remains goalless here at the City Ground.
4: Yeah, offside there for Tottenham Hotspur, but it was actually what I was asking for. They competed well, not a lot of bodies in a tight area, won the ball back. Both Gallagher and Tenali both went at the same time. Lucky Tenali went just offside, but had extra bodies. That's why that opportunity nearly came.
3: Forrest forward, left-hand side. Williams puts it onto his right foot, swings over the cross, and it goes out of play and out for a goal kick. Brighton lead, Sahel Sahi.
5: Still Brighton 0, Leeds 1, but a really good chance for Leeds to go 2 up. Long throw by Ampadu wasn't cleared. It fell to Stack just right of the six-yard box. Shot on target, saved by the legs of Verbruggen. Brighton 0, Leeds United 1.
3: Swindon have equalised at the County Ground. 1-1 at home to Colchester United as Reading have got a second goal against Blackpool, 2-0. Savio controls the ball, runs forward. Gallagher running ahead of him. Slides it into the path of Gallagher, right-hand side of the penalty area. Cunha comes across, gets the block challenge in. Tottenham have a corner, right-hand side, 0-0.
4: Well, Gallagher's already, on two occasions, got forward more than he did in that first half. You kept commenting how often he slid into that right-back role and stayed behind the play in that first half, but this second half he's already got into the box beyond the ball two occasions.
3: And from the corner kick, it's played to Porro, back towards Savio, faced by Schlager. Doesn't deliver the cross first time. takes it down the right-hand side, checks back onto his left foot and gives Schlager an opportunity to run it clear. And then Tonali, as it went away from the Austrian midfielder, Tonali was able to see the ball back towards Kinski, who pumps it long downfield, and Cunha heads it away. Doncaster Rovers have equalised at home to Plymouth, 1-1. Van de Ven prods the ball back towards Tonali to Porro. MK Dons have got a goal back at Wickham. Wickham Wanderers 2, MK Dons 1 is the latest score in League 1. As Savio inside, Porro takes it in his stride, looks towards Tonali, interception from Murillo and the clearance from the Brazilian. Back to Brighton, Sahel Sahi.
5: It's still Brighton 0, Leeds 1, but this time Leeds did have the ball in the back of the net. It was a free kick, flighted in. Tanaka was there at the near post. A delay once again, a check from VAR. Decision, no goal, offside. Brighton 0, Leeds United 1.
3: Here is Marmoush. Caught by Milenkovic just outside the area. I thought the ball was always going away from the Egyptian, but Milenkovic was committed and he was shown a yellow card by referee Craig Pawson. And this is in a really dangerous position.
4: Yeah, he was sharp then. He really was, from just being full stretch to actually try and control that ball after another good bit of pressure from Spurs. Nottingham Forest having the ball in their own right-back area, down the side of their own penalty area, and Spurs put two or three bodies in there, really went on the aggressive to win it. Ricocheted to Marmoush just on the probably the corner of the penalty area, just stretched, took a touch and was able to get after it quickly. Milenkovic thought he could win it. He went all in on the edge of that penalty area. No surprise he got the yellow card with that challenge.
3: Portsmouth lead Cardiff City by 2-0. Cardiff, remember, who are yet to win. Now, there are three in a bit of a conversation. Porro has walked away. You're then left with Savio or Marmoush. Savio now walks away, so it looks like it's just going to be Marmoush for this free kick in the bright sunshine here at the City Ground for Tottenham, who are yet to score in the Premier League this season. It is left of the D, outside the penalty area of Nottingham Forest. Every red shirt is back as Spurs are attacking the Bridgeford stand. Four paces back by Marmoush with his bright orange boots. Marmoush waits, sells, jumps up and down on his goal line, on his toes, all in blue, waiting. There's the referee's whistle. Marmoush, stuttering runner, right-footed, into the top of the wall, comes out towards Savio. Again, doesn't hit it first time, clips the ball towards the far post. Tell is there. Tell doesn't again deliver the ball on the byline, waits, tries to get past Aina, fires it across higher, across the face of goal, and it's arcing its way away from the penalty area. Savio keeps the ball in play. Porro now delivers a diagonal cross. Van de Ven has stayed forward, drops towards Tell, doesn't hit it on the first time, tries to drag it forward, back towards Van de Ven, stumbles a little bit. Aina goes to ground. Van de Ven battles for it, still keeps it alive. Shot charge down, up in the air. Scissor kick away by Murillo. And then Tonali tries to win it back for Spurs. And Spurs have got it back again. Bentancur out towards Savio. Savio again cuts inside. Uses Gallagher, low ball in, behind it goes for a corner kick. Good spell from Tottenham.
4: Oh, the Spurs fans delighted with what they're seeing. The desire to win the ball back, not letting anything bounce, keeping the ball alive in that Nottingham Forest penalty area. I just can't believe we didn't get a shot on goal from all of that play you were talking about. There was blocks, there was challenges, there was competitiveness, there was great skill in there, but no shot.
3: Corner kick then to Spurs. Savio to take it near side the right. Playing from left to right as we look. It's a left-footed corner kick. It's an in-swinger, and the header is wide. Van de Ven challenging Sells inside the six-yard area. Goal kick, 0-0. We'll go to Fulham, Chris Coles.
6: Two big chances for Fulham, who lead Palace by 2-1, but they've started this second half well. Palacios from close range, nice spin, left foot shot wide, and Josh King arriving at the front post, his right foot shot deflected over. Palace are wobbling, Fulham 2, Crystal Palace 1.
3: And I think it might be a good idea we should go to Brentford as well with Charlie Slater.
7: Well, we're finally back underway at the start of the second half. It's 2 minutes old after that goalless first half, but a sign of Keith Andrews' discontent, a triple change at the break. Anthony, Hickey and Yarmolyuk all on for Coyote, Watara and Singare.
3: Stevenage are now leading at Oakwell. Barnsley 1, Stevenage 2, and MK Dons, who were 2-0 down, have equalised. Wickham Wanderers 2, MK Dons 2. As the referee will give a foul from Murillo on Gallagher inside the Nottingham Forest half. gives us an opportunity to hear from Harry Benjamin with that result from the Italian Grand Prix qualifier.
8: And a Saturday shock in Monza at the Temple of Speed. The Frenchman Pierre Gasly has taken his first ever pole position for Alpine. He'll start alongside George Russell's Mercedes. Championship leader Kimi Antonelli with an engine grid penalty. Well, he'll start from the back.
3: There is activity on the Nottingham Forest bench. We are going to see Munoz, who's arrived from Crystal Palace. Chris Wood, it seems, stripped. And I can also make out Igor Jesus, the number 11. So it's going to be a triple change for Nottingham Forest. Tottenham have certainly had the better of possession in this second half. We've been playing for 11 minutes, and they've got another corner kick.
4: Yeah, and they should have scored on the previous one. Didn't really get a chance to talk about it. It was a brilliant delivery in to the middle of the six-yard box, right in front of Sells, the goalkeeper. And Van de Ven just drips in there, unmarked, just keeps his arm out to separate himself from Sells. No foul, gets to the ball first, and somehow heads it back. Back towards where it came from and missed the upright, but should have scored, absolutely.
3: Corner taken short to Savio, down towards the byline, stands over the cross from the left, and just over head height, it runs out to this near side for Gibbs-White, who hits it towards Ndoye. Ndoye, though, loses out to Van de Ven, who wanted it more, it seemed. And now Udogie can run forward, tries to pass the ball round the back for Tell to latch onto. Aina had a little bite there, Tell went to ground, referee signals a corner kick.
4: Brilliant challenge. It was a really good ball inside the wing-back for Tell to run onto. And the wing-back, Aina had to turn his body round and twist and put the burners on to actually match the run that Tell had made. And he does all-out stretch and challenge to give a corner kick away for his team, but it was an important challenge.
3: Corner kick then for Tottenham. 0-0 it remains. Gillingham have got a second at Spotland. Rochdale 0, Gillingham 2. That's in League 2, you're up to date. In comes the corner from the far side. Aimed towards Bentancur at the near post. Headed out by Forrest. Savio picks it up. Darts down towards the byline and gets another corner kick. Forrest at the moment can't get out. Goal at Fulham quickly. Chris Coles.
6: An equaliser for Crystal Palace. Another one for Tyrick Mitchell. Didn't know much about it. Ball cleared into his foot. Garcia should have cleared it on the line. Went under his foot. And we're at level at 2-2.
3: Cheers, Chris. Tell them to take it. Right arm goes aloft. Bentancur again starts to make a run towards the near post. The man's gone down at the near post. It's headed out there by Williams. It's going to go back to where it came from for Tell. Far side the left, level the area, drags the ball to try and get it away from Schlager, sends over the cross, on the stretch was Van Hecker, comes off the top of his right boot and out for a goal kick. Burnley lead Bristol City by a goal to nil. Accrington 2, Crawley 1, Leicester 0, Oxford United 2, latest scores in League 1. Wood was stripped for action, but for the time being, it's just going to be a double change. Munoz to make his Nottingham Forest debut, wearing a face mask. He's going to replace Aina, and Igor Jesus is going to come on to replace Ndoye as we go to Mike Minor.
9: City have just had a goal ruled out. Manchester City 1, Coventry City 0. Ball flew up into the air from the wide positions. Enzo Fernandez, bicycle kick to tee up Haaland to tap in, but Fernandez was offside as that ball initially went in the air. Manchester City 1, Coventry City 0.
3: Ndoye, who got that goal at Liverpool, his first goal since last October, his first goal in 32. Jesus then replaces him, and then Daniel Munoz coming on for his debut, as we'll get details of that goal at Turf Moor. Mark Webber.
10: Nil, a goal from Aaron Ramsey in the penalty area, fed by Rio Tati, smashed it into the middle of the goal. Burnley 1, Bristol City 0.
3: So the idea at the moment is that Wood will just have to wait. That scoreline, incidentally, means that Cardiff City are still yet to win, trailing 2-0 at Portsmouth. But Burnley, who started the game bottom of the Championship, their last home league win was mid-October. So they're able to end that barren spell. Barnsley 1, Stevenage 3 is the latest score. And MK Dons have capped a remarkable comeback from 2-0 down. They're now leading at Wickham by 3-2. I knew we shouldn't have tempted fate for any Wickham fans listening. Leicester City 0, Oxford United 2. And you're up to date with the goals as they go in, as Spurs are going to make a double change. And where will we go next on 5-9? It's back to Brentford and Charlie Slater.
7: Well, it's Brentford 0, Sunderland 0. The second half has played 7 minutes of it, but Brentford have just had their best chance of the game. Long drifting ball to the back post. Igor Thiago climbing highest, 4 yards out, heading the ball down into the ground, but straight at the goalkeeper. Still 0-0.
3: Spurs are making a double change. Robertson for Udogie at left back, and Savio is going to make way for Mohamed Kudus, who's only made one appearance so far, 22 minutes against Newcastle, as a substitute. So the Ghanaian is on, as we'll go to Glasgow and Kenny Crawford.
11: 56 minutes gone, still Rangers 1, Motherwell 2, Motherwell 0, but nearly 2-0 to Rangers, because James Penrice hit the post when he poked the ball against the right upright. It was after Minsu's shot was saved by Paulson. Finlay Curtis put it back in the box, and there was Penrice, but no goal, hit the post. Rangers 1, Motherwell 0.
3: Been playing for just over an hour, still goalless.
4: Yes, it's substitute for both teams. Looks like straight swaps in particular. I mean, I think Robertson on for Udogie. Udogie received a yellow card in that first half. It is competitive. Could have subbed for Savio, who does some moments of brilliance and twists and turns a lot, but has too many touches at crucial moments. I wonder if Kudus will be able to be a bit sharper in those big moments for Tottenham Hotspur. For Nottingham Forest, Ndoye off and Jesus on, pretty much up front alongside Liam Delap. And I just wondered whether Nottingham Forest might actually leave Aina on and put him on the left-hand side and have a left-footer on the left side when they brought Munoz on the right, just to give them a bit of balance, because every cross that they put in so far, they're always in-swinging crosses. They never go on the outside and whip a ball in.
3: There was no end product from Savio at all, was there?
4: No, but he was actually flattering, but not, but also deceiving. He was doing some brilliant movements and chopping and twisting, but the people in the penalty were getting so frustrated. They took a short corner at one point. He twisted and turned, never got anywhere, and Van der Ven absolutely roasted him, told him exactly what he thought of the fact he'd made a 60, 70-yard run forward to be in the penalty area, and he had five chances to cross it and didn't. So I'm pretty sure he'll be pleased that change has been made.
3: Gillingham have got a third, Rochdale 0, Gillingham 3. Van der Ven along the ground, Marmoush running back, tries to get away from the challenge of Milenkovic, invites Porro to come forward, for which he does. Kudus now to his right, right corner of the area. Kudus with a left-footed cross into the penalty box. Cunha there was able to head the ball away. Schlager up towards Yates, caught from behind by Van Hecker. That will be a free kick to the home side. 0-0 it remains. Team news from Hull City, Alistair Bruce Ball.
12: Two wins from two for Hull, two defeats from two for Villa. One change apiece for this one this evening. The Frenchman Luca Gorna-Duat comes into the Hull midfield for Hidemasa Morita, the Japanese international. And for Villa, Tyrone Mings into the back four. Pau Torres drops to the bench.
3: And Ali tomorrow will be in the presenter's chair for Five Lives Premier League Sunday from midday, where we'll bring you commentary of Everton Manchester United at 2, followed by Arsenal Chelsea at 4:30. And the Champions League returns next week, Five Live. Porto Manchester City is our offering on Tuesday, and Wednesday we'll be at Anfield for Liverpool against Atletico Madrid. Update in the Rugby League, Joshua Cook.
13: Warrington have hit back and it's 18 points apiece. Albert Hopewate, the man to squeeze in the corner. Into the final quarter we go with it all square at Bellevue.
3: Still haven't any chances second half.
4: No, hopefully those changes will bring that. But the referee's also not been as allowing the game to flow as freely. He's actually pulled up a few things that he definitely wouldn't have done in the first half. Well, that's contributing to how the flow of the second half's gone. Not sure.
3: Who can produce that moment of quality? Forrest with a rare attack in the second half. Munoz on his Forrest debut, signing from Crystal Palace, a three-year deal, £22 million, after arriving from Selhurst Park, where he made just over 100 appearances. Cross comes in, Jesus waits, Bentancur heads it away. Now they're going to maybe look at that, because as the ball was dropping inside the area, they are checking for a possible penalty here. It was Williams who was the one who was upended as he tried to get on the end of that aerial ball. And so we will have Peter Banks, the VAR, having a look at that.
4: I think it's a potential foul anywhere else, but I think we always ask for a little bit more inside the penalty area, and it was just the ball.
3: Through ball, Gibbs-White. Gibbs-White tries to send it goalwards! Spurs haven't dealt with it, and the ball bounces over the line. There were two Spurs players almost in slow motion, and they failed to deal with that bouncing ball from Morgan Gibbs-White. A fortuitous goal, and Forest are ahead. Tottenham Hotspur's problems continue. Forest 1, Spurs 0.
14: fortuitous in the way it sort of arrived at the very end, but certainly not in the approach. It was a wonderful bit of play from Nottingham Forest in the way the ball was taken on the half turn in the middle of the pitch, and the weight of pass that was played forward was brilliant. It was a Schlager, or is it McAtee? Just seeing now, it's actually McAtee that just receives the ball from Delap, plays a lovely weighted pass into Gibbs White, who takes a great touch, just about able to get onto his first touch, chips it over the goalkeeper. Kinski gets a touch, which loops it up into the air, which should give the two Tottenham Hotspur's defenders who are in the six-yard box chance to clear it. Tonali misses it. Van Hekker doesn't think he can go for it. Tonali then thought he had the opportunity to clear it, but who's up there just recovering from that penalty claim? It's Nico Williams. He just reacts to it, and he just bundles the ball into the penalty, into the back of the goal, just as Tonali goes to clear it. What his second attempt. There's nothing he could do at that point. He'd messed up, and Nico Williams bundles it into the back of the goal to put Forest 1-0 ahead.
3: And indeed, Williams has been credited with that goal after 66 minutes. But calamitous defending with Tonali and Van Hekker both failing to deal with that bouncing ball that had taken a deflection off the goalkeeper. A goal at Brentford, Charlie Slater.
7: All of that Sunderland pressure, but it's Brentford in front. Vitaly Yana with a brilliant effort from 16 yards out, cutting across it with his left boot and firing into the top corner of the net. Brentford 1, Sunderland 0.
3: Play hasn't yet restarted. VAR are having a look at it. And are they looking at the possible handball as Williams on the goal line? The goal is not going to stand.
14: Really?
3: It is adjudged to have touched the hand of Williams just before. So there is a recommendation here from VAR that Craig Paulson will disallow the goal. It will not stand. We will be at 0-0.
14: Wow, from the view, from the angles we've seen, I'm not seeing it yet. I'm sure the VAR have got more angles than we've seen, but it looked, from the only angle we've seen, that he goes in with his head. Yes, his arms are in the area, but he's headed it. Then it may have ricocheted, they're saying, but oh, that's harsh, because he had to go in with his head and be brave to Tonali's foot.
15: The ball touches the hand of Nottingham Forest 3 before the goal is scored. The final decision is a direct free kick for Spurs.
3: You can hear what the Forest supporters think of that. Accrington Stanley 3, Crawley Town 1. And you're up to date with the goals as they go on in BBC Radio 5 Live. Except to say that Rochdale are down to 10 men because Ed Francis has been sent off. So they're trailing 3-0 against Gillingham and they're now down to 10. Cambridge are ahead at Burton. Burton 1, Cambridge 2. Barnsley 1, Stevenage 4 is the latest score in League 1. So Brentford leads Sunderland by a goal to nil. Brighton 0, Leeds United 1. Fulham 2, Crystal Palace 2. Manchester City lead Coventry by a goal to nil. And we're back at 0-0 here at the City Ground.
14: See, again, the angle that was showing again, it may or may not hit his hand, but I'm seeing nothing definitive.
3: Tell runs forward into the penalty area, stopped by Cunha. Cunha's clearance finds the feet of Gibbs-White, lays it off, and then McAtee hits it forward. He's got two targets to aim for, Delap and Jesus. And Delap has barged into Van Hekker. The Forest fans feel really aggrieved that another decision goes against them. And the whistles and the hoots of derision, 0-0.
14: Yeah. They're certainly not going to be happy, and they won't have seen the replay. They'll not actually know. They have to take that on faith. That decision has been made. Obviously, you do a VAR, but that was definitely a foul, though.
3: Delap looks towards McAtee. Van der Ven goes to ground. And then there's a foul as he trips McAtee. That will be a free kick to Forrest. Getting a bit fractious.
14: Yeah, I mean, is he given the free kick? The assistant on the far side certainly didn't give anything. He just signalled that it should be a throw-in. They're all lining up as if the referee has given some sort of free kick. I mean, he's got seven to his. It didn't seem like a free kick to me. It looked like a good challenge. Yes, it is. It's a throw-in. It's gone along with the assistant on the far side of the pitch.
3: He's getting a lot of grief, is Craig Pawson. But, of course, the VAR decision was made by somebody at Stockley Park, Peter Banks. It's not Craig Pawson's fault. as it's the throw headed out by Van der Ven. Murillo heads it forward. Porro throws himself at it. It's like head tennis at the moment. Five, six successive headers. Another flick one by Murillo into the penalty area. Murillo again rises, touched off the head of Delap, and then eventually gathered in with the green of Kinski. And great distribution. Right-footed, clears away towards Marmoush. Counter-attack here for Spurs. Marmoush fires with a wild finish, right-footed. He had Kudus in support, as we will go to Manchester City and Mike Maignan.
9: Well, Coventry nearly had an equaliser. Manchester City still leading 1-0. Chowna was put through as Vardiol stepped up out of defence. He went across goal. Donnarumma down well to his right-hand side, and Mark Gay with the clearance. Manchester City 1, Coventry City 0.
14: Well, that was brilliant, right up until the last moment from Marmoush. Unbelievable sign-wind and clearance from Kinski. Putting Marmoush 1v1 with McAtee going into the penalty area. He had the option to actually square it for Kudus, who was up alongside him. He decided to cut inside McAtee. And once he'd done that, he's got to at least hit the target. Blazed it way over.
3: Gibbs-White out to Munoz. Gibbs-White is going to run on the overlap on that right-hand side. Munoz passes the ball back to McAtee. He does now bring in Gibbs-White. Sends over a great ball into the penalty area. There was appeals for a handball as it dropped inside the box. Kudus pulls it away. Or was it a pull of the shirt?
14: Yeah, I think it was a pull. I think Jesus is going into the penalty area. I mean, he's not claiming an awful lot, but from the fans and certainly from we were, it did look like Bentancur just panicked for a moment, put his arm on the shoulder of Hugo Jesus. Whether that had a significant sort of influence, I'm not too sure until I see a replay, but what a delivery that was into the penalty area.
3: Here is Kudus now on this right-hand side, right corner of the area, stopped by Murillo and Williams. There was a period where Forest were under the cosh at this second half. It feels as if the pendulum has swung back in their favour now.
14: Yeah, that double substitution has helped, and it, I mentioned before about Nottingham Forest wing-backs, whether they play on their natural side to help deliveries in behind that Spurs defence. Well, it's Munoz on that right-hand side. Every time he gets the ball, he either looks to run behind or whip the ball in behind that Spurs defence. And when you've got two up front, Jesus and Delap, they're delighted by that, trying to get on the end of all these crosses, and it's made a massive difference to the way Forrest have played in the second half.
3: Well, here is going to be a story potentially, because able to play after a 20-month ban for that drug suspension, Mykhailo Mudryk, on loan from Chelsea, whose last appearance was the 28th of November 2024 in a Conference League game for Chelsea in Heidenheim, is coming on to play competitive football for the first time in 646 days. The Ukrainian will be coming on. He'll replace Tell. Chris Wood is coming on at the expense of Delap. The changes are being made now, and in those 20 seconds, we will go to Sahel Sahi at Brighton.
5: Brighton 1, Leeds United 1. A goal for Vuskovic from a corner, whipped into the far post, and the young Croatian was there, heading home for his first Brighton goal. Brighton 1, Leeds United 1.
3: So 1-0 to Brentford. You heard the latest from the Amex. Fulham 2, Crystal Palace 2, Manchester City lead Coventry by a goal to nil. Commentary on Sports Extra remains 0-0 here. Wickham Wanderers 3, MK Dons 3. What a helter-skelter game that has been. Chesterfield 2, Barnet 2 is the latest score in League 2. And Gillingham have got a fourth goal at Spotland against the 10 men of Rochdale, and we are up to date. We'll rattle through all the divisions very, very soon. We've got just over 15 minutes remaining. It doesn't feel as if this is only the third game of the season, the way that you can almost sense the desperation from these two sides.
14: Yeah, both need the win. Both need to get the season up and running. And the managers are trying to make changes to help the team to try and get more action at the top end of the pitch. Mudryk coming on for Mathis Tell, who actually wasn't best pleased he came off the pitch there from his reaction. Nothing up with Liam Delap's reaction. Chris Wood coming on up top there, and they're trying to get the ball forward. But again, just that free kick given. The officials have definitely officiated a bit more. They've wanted to see more fouls in the second half. They've not allowed the play to continue on that occasion. Kudus didn't even go in for a challenge. Those ones I was talking about in the first half. Defenders just going to ground easy. Official, assistant referee in front of it, just gave an easy free kick, and the game gets broken up.
3: Only now, as Mathias Tell, who left on the other side of the field as he's trudged his way around, and he now goes to actually shake the hand of Roberto De Zerbi, as he makes his way back to the dugout. Doncaster Rovers 1, Plymouth Argyle 2. Update in the Rugby League, Joshua Cook.
13: Yeah, it's Wakefield with the advantage in the final 10. Just a good hard run from Cam Scott, who caught Wakefield markers not square. Just bullied his way over the line, converted by Max Jowitt. Wakefield 24, Warrington 18.
3: Feels the greatest scrutiny on Tottenham's slow start to the season, but for Nottingham Forest, last time they were in the top flight without winning in any of their opening three games was back in 1990 under Brian Clough, where they, it was the sequence was drew the first, lost the second and drew the third. 0-0, still it remains here. Williams on the halfway line passes the ball back. Murillo towards McAtee, rolls it out towards Williams. Toro with the interception. Murillo comes across, no-nonsense defending. Might just have caught the calf of Toro on the follow-through, but he wasn't holding back. Mind you, he never does.
14: No, he doesn't. It's good to see Toro just jump to his feet. Honest challenge. Murillo got there first, clearly. The game continues as it should.
3: Everything is tight in the Premier League this afternoon. Brentford 1-0 up against Sunderland. Brighton and Leeds are level at 1-1. 2-2 between Fulham and Crystal Palace. And it's also tight at the Etihad. Mike Mining.
9: With 14 minutes to go, Manchester City 1, Coventry City 0. But Enzo Fernandez on his debut after his big money move has just gone off to a standing ovation. Heavily involved in the play in Manchester City's attacking sense today. He's replaced by £81 million 18-year-old Ayoub Bouwadi for his home debut. Manchester City 1, Coventry City 0.
3: Commentary on Sports Extra. Jesus Van Hecker tries to get a foot into the challenge. Tenali helps him out. Out to that right-hand side. Forrest win it back. Wood on for Delap. Waited. Comes now towards Schlager, hits it, charged down, ball spins out to this left-hand side, attacking the Trent end, kept in play by Williams. Williams rolls the ball forward, right-footed, looks to deliver the cross. Falls to McAtee, hit by Gibbs-White with the outside of the right boot, blocked. Milinkovic heads it forward for Forrest, that reaches Kudus, that was a nice first touch. Kudus now cynically brought down by McAtee, and quite rightly he'll be shown a yellow card. Here are the latest scores in the Scottish Premiership. Aberdeen 0, Kilmarnock 0, Dundee United 0, Falkirk 1, and Rangers still lead Motherwell by a goal to nil. Leon.
14: Good yellow card, that one. It was a brilliant first touch from Kudus, and sort of all in one movement, he took it past the defender with his next bit of play, and Spurs had a break on. Marmoush was inside his own half, had a good 5 yards to run to still stay onside. Kudus head up looking forward, and McAtee just hacked him down, happy to take the yellow card. A few Spurs players not best pleased with it, but I think they'd have done the same in the same situation.
3: Oxford United have got a fourth goal at Leicester City. Leicester City 0, Oxford United 4 is the latest score in League One. It's going to be a busy sports report with Mark Chapman that's coming up at 5. We'll bring you as much live reaction as we can from our 5 Premier League games as Van Hecker picks out Porro, able to turn, quickly passes the ball out to the right-hand side. Kudus in the sunshine, back towards Porro, rolls it back towards the Ghanaian, gets stuck underneath his feet, and Jesus and Murillo are able to deal with that for Forrest. And then Schlager picks out the run with a diagonal ball on the ground, and Munoz is now picked out by Wood as he lifts it forward for the right wing-back. Tries to pass the ball back towards Gibbs-White and Wood, but Bentancur, dropping back inside his penalty area, is there to bring it clear for Tottenham. As we'll get an update from Brentford and Charlie Slater.
7: We're inside the final 20 minutes. Brentford thought they doubled their lead after a horrible mix-up between a Sunderland defender and the goalkeeper. It spilled to Jadon Anthony, who knocked it in from a yard out. But after a VAR check, it says no decision. There was a foul, but I think that's really harsh. So it's still 1-0 here to Brentford.
3: The two results earlier in League Two, Fleetwood Town remain unbeaten. They beat Shrewsbury by 2-0. And Salford City beat bottom of the table Port Vale by 1-0. These are the latest scores. Accrington looking for their first win of the season. 3-1 up at home to Crawley. Bristol Rovers the leaders. Lead Rotherham by 1-0. Cheltenham 2, Grimsby 1. Chesterfield 2, Barnet 2. Crewe 1, York 1. Exeter 0, Walsall 0. Northampton 0, Newport County 0. Rochdale down to 10 men. Losing at home 4-0 against Gillingham. Swindon 3, Colchester 1. And Tranmere Rovers, who are still unbeaten, are leading Oldham at Prenton Park by 1-0. Free kick to Nottingham Forest. We have 10 minutes remaining of normal time. It remains 0-0 between Forest and Spurs. The home side, though, have this free kick. Far side the right, hit on the diagonal, deep into the penalty area. Bentancur heads it away. Kudos, challenged by Schlager, and the referee will give a free kick in favour of Tottenham. Blackpool have got a goal back at Reading in League One. Reading 2, Blackpool 1. Another goal at Fulham, Chris Coles.
6: Oh, what a game this is, and Crystal Palace hit the front for the very first time. 13 minutes left to play, and Ben Chilwell on his second Palace debut, arriving at the back post, scruffy volley, but it found its way into the net to make it Fulham 2, Palace 3.
3: Incredible game then at Craven Cottage. Solanke's going to be coming on for Tottenham. Looks like it's going to be a double change as well. We'll go to Rangers now. Kenny Crawford.
11: 76 minutes gone, still Rangers 1, Motherwell 0, but a brilliant chance there for Rangers. New £9 million signing from Portland Timbers, Kevin Kelsey. 12 yards out, leant back too much, and it hit the top of the bar. Rangers 1, Motherwell 0.
3: Forrest are on the attack. Every outfield player is in the Tottenham half. Tottenham are defending deep. It's Forrest who are finishing the stronger of the two sides. We've got 9 minutes remaining. Crossing towards the penalty area. Kinski and Bentancur both go for the same ball. McAtee knocks it goalwards. Van Hecker gets it away. Murillo misses the ball, but so did Kudos. And Murillo has got time to run out to this left touchline. Passes it down the left side towards Williams, who's stationary, looking and assessing his options. Back towards Milinkovic. Mateus Fernandes is the other player who is going to be coming on for Tottenham. They need to try and wrestle back the initiative. Cross deep from the right-hand side for Forrest. It runs away from Williams. It's out of play for a throw as Kilmarnock are down to 10 men as they are trailing. Well, no, nil-nil it is at Aberdeen. Aberdeen nil, Kilmarnock nil, but Killy are down to 10 for the last 8 minutes. Back to Mike Maney at Manchester City.
9: Still 1-0 to Manchester City, but they're making a fist of it. Coventry City cross on the right. Ellis Sims and Kuzanov both missed their headers. Ellis Sims reacted quicker. Right foot half volley in the six-yard box. Saved by Donnarumma, who stood up tall to it. Thomas has just headed wide as well. Manchester City 1, Coventry City 0.
3: Commentary on Sports Extra. Williams has been fouled by Bentancur. It gives Forrest an opportunity with a free kick midway through the Tottenham half in front of the main stand, near side the left, to try and conjure up a set piece.
14: Yeah, again, one that probably wouldn't have been given in the first half, but at least there has been a bit of consistency to the second half and the way he's officiated. And the Nottingham Forest fans definitely wanted the free kick. I'm not sure the players did. The ball fell to McAtee in a lovely position, 15 yards outside the penalty area. Two strikers ahead of him, options to choose from, but they do have a free kick in a decent space.
3: Now, that was interesting. Gallagher coming off, as is Marmoush, for Fernandes and Solanke, and they were taking their time. And of course, you've only got 10 seconds to leave the field of play from when the last board is shown. And the Tottenham bench were desperate, and they actually said, hurry up. So all of a sudden, Gallagher, who was sauntering, had to quickly manoeuvre himself. Otherwise, a player would have had to have left the field of play, and you certainly wouldn't want to be a man down to deal with this free kick. It remains 0-0. Gibbs-White to take it. Swings it over right-footed, off the chest of Robertson. 6.5 minutes of normal time remaining. McAtee, was he clipped by Fernandes? Yes, he was. And a yellow card. The first involvement for the Spurs substitute is to give away a free kick, and he's booked.
14: Yeah, he hasn't touched the ball yet, but he's got himself a yellow card, and I've got sympathy for him because Tottenham sort of easily defended the free kick at first. Andy Robertson took it on his chest, knocked it into the right-back area. Pedro Porro, instead of just whipping it high and away down the line, tried to play a pass that wasn't on. McAtee spotted it, stepped in front of Fernandes, and I feel harsh for him about the free kick. I didn't think there was an awful lot of contact in that moment. But either way, another free kick to Forest, Spurs' own doing.
3: Kinski adamant that there needs to be two in the wall. So Porro now has joined Kudos. Free kick for Forest, just over 25 yards out from goal. McAtee with the outswinger, or Gibbs-White to wrap it in with an in-swinger off his right boot. It's McAtee. It's an inviting one, drops all the way through that corridor of uncertainty and goes out for a goal kick. Straight to Millwall. There's been a goal. Becky Ives.
16: It has. It's gone to Millwall. Lyndon Dykes getting the second. Millwall 2, Bolton 0. It's all kicking off on the pitch here. A brawl is breaking out right in front of me. But Lyndon Dykes, there was a missed pass at the back and Jack Bonham came out to take it. He missed it. Lyndon Dykes had an open net. Things are just simmering down here, but I'll keep an eye on this. Millwall 2, Bolton 0.
3: Doncaster 1, Plymouth 3, Tranmere Rovers 2, Oldham 0. Burnley, Bristol City. Burnley may still be searching for that elusive win. Mark Webber.
10: Indeed, because it's Burnley 1, Bristol City 1. Calamitous defending by Burnley allowed Rob Dickey to come in with a long-range header and knock it home and make it Burnley 1, Bristol City 1.
3: Grimsby Town have fought back. They're looking to try and protect their unbeaten start to the season. Cheltenham 2, Grimsby Town 2 in League 2. Conscious have still got to rattle through the League 1 scores and the Championship latest. It's 0-0. The two results in League 1 earlier, Peterborough 1, Sheffield Wednesday 2, Wigan 0, Stockport County 4. These are the latest scores. Barnsley 1, Stevenage 4. Bradford City still lead Mansfield by a goal to nil. Burton 1, Cambridge 2, Doncaster 1, Plymouth 3, Huddersfield 1, Notts County 1. The two only unbeaten sides in League 1. That might well still be the case. Munoz delivers the cross from the right-hand side. Drops, good header out by Bentancur. Played back, Gibbs White with a turn. Gibbs White with a shot. That was blocked. Do enjoy watching Gibbs White. Latest scores in League One. Leicester 0, Oxford 4, Luton 1, Leighton Orient 1, Reading 2, Blackpool 1, Wickham 3, MK Dons 3, Leon Osman.
14: And Munoz has made a hell of a difference. Gibbs White's drifting out onto that right-hand side all the time. They're linking up, but as soon as Munoz gets a chance to deliver the ball into the penalty area with that right foot, he's got two strikers trying to get on the end of it. They look really dangerous since they made that switch.
3: In comes the throw from the right. It's long, it's looping. Solanke manages to get the ball away. Can they utilise the pace of Mudrick? Hardly mentioned the name of Mudrick since he has returned to competitive action as a substitute here on his Spurs debut. The ball goes back to Sells. He hoofs it long downfield. It'll drop onto the head of Van Hecker, who was a clumsy challenge, but it was accidental, but he was fouled nevertheless by Murillo. Free kick to Spurs. Goalless.
14: Yeah, they scored from one of those last week at Anfield. Ball going all the way back to the goalkeeper. From a set piece, goalkeeper launching it, catching the opposition defence out, but never really hit that as well. Sells just got under it, just got caught up in the wind, landed softly, and you're right, Murillo trying to make that challenge just brought him down.
3: Toro slides it forward, Fernandez helps it out towards Kudus, unchallenged, sends over the cross, and the header from Solanke is just over the top. Had to react a little bit behind himself. Couldn't keep it down, over the crossbar, goal kick. Becky Ives said it was all kicking off at Millwall. Jensen Metcalf has been sent off for Millwall, as has Josh Sheehan for Bolton. The results earlier in the Championship, Lincoln 1, Southampton 1, Preston 2, Blackburn Rovers 1. First win of the season for Paul Heckenbottom. Two goals from Callum Lang. Stoke City 4, Charlton Athletic 0. And Dan McNamara was sent off for Nathan Jones's side. These are the latest scores. Burnley 1, Bristol City 1, Millwall 2, Bolton 0, Portsmouth 2, Cardiff 0. Cardiff still looking for a first win. QPR 0, Middlesbrough 1, the prolific Will Lankshire again on target. Sheffield United 1, Norwich City 3, West Brom 1, Watford 0. West Ham still lead Derby County by a goal to nil. As the ball goes back to Kinski, and we've got 2 minutes remaining. Diamandi's going to be coming on for Forest. The latest scores in the Premier League, remember, Brentford are 1-0 up against Sunderland, Brighton 1, Leeds 1, Fulham 2, Crystal Palace 3, Manchester City still lead Coventry by a goal to nil, Forest 0, Spurs 0 here at the City Ground. There's now been a goal. I told you about the two red cards for Becky Ives, but now you've had a goal.
16: All going on here. 3-0 to Millwall currently. There was just a mass brawl on the pitch, which has resulted in Jensen Metcalf and Josh Sheehan both being sent off. So both teams down to 10 men. Millwall 3-0 up right as we approach the end of this. Millwall 3, Bolton 0.
3: Thank you, Becky. And Northampton Town are looking to get their first win of the season. They've got a late goal at home to Newport County, 1-0. Mudrick for Tottenham. Passes the ball forward towards Robertson. It goes out for a throw. Robertson wants to take it quickly. And the referee wants to let the substitution happen first of all. Penalty at Brentford, Charlie Slater.
7: It's for Sunderland, who are trailing by a goal to nil. Keane Lewis Potter was not looking at the ball as a cross came in. He had his hands all over Wilson Isidore. So now it's Enzo Lefebvre, who stood over the ball with a chance to get his side level, strides forward, right foot, buries it. It is Brentford 1, Sunderland 1.
3: So Sunderland with a late equaliser in the capital. Still, the throw is yet to be taken. Down the line it goes, a stumble from Solanke. Diamandi has come on for Murillo. That was the substitution that Nottingham Forest have made. We remain 0-0, and we're about to find out how much stoppage time there will be. Toro for Tottenham, back towards Van Hecker. Had to, it feels, soak up a lot of pressure in the latter stages of this game, as Van Hecker now towards Kudus. Both sides will still remain winless at the start of the season. As we go to West Ham and Mike Williams.
17: West Ham 2, Derby 0. Scuff shot from the captain, Gerard Bowen, fell to the feet of substitute Ed van Ospo, the Norwegian summer signing, with his first goal for West Ham, coolly slotting past a stranded Derby keeper. West Ham 2, Derby 0.
3: Mudrick attacking for Tottenham, left-hand side of the penalty area. Cross, blocked, far side. And then he was felt, got to be a free kick, yeah. Foul came in from Daniel Munoz. 5 minutes of added time. Free kick to Spurs, 0-0.
14: Yeah, he thought about it. The referee realised he had to give it. It certainly looked like a free kick from Weah. Good short play from Mudrick. As you mentioned, we haven't really seen him being involved in the game. He hasn't really received the ball. He hasn't been running in behind to arrive on the end of anything. The game's kind of passed him by, so he'll be really pleased to have just got the ball in that tight area, dropped a shoulder, beat someone right on the byline, and I mean, now they've got a free kick right into injury time. This would be a wonderful time to win a game.
3: Second place, Barnet might have won it at Chesterfield. Chesterfield 2, Barnet 3 with a late goal. 0-0 it remains here. Spurs then in front of their travelling support. Many of them wearing the white replica shirts, having to shield the sun from their eyes in that Bridgford stand away towards our right. Robertson to take the free kick. Left-hand side, just up from the byline. Five white shirts wait inside the six-yard area at the far post. Robertson, with the outswinger, clips it into the danger area. Punched away by Selts. Missed with the attempted volley by Porro. Plays it in the second attempt towards Kudus. Down the line it goes towards Tonali. The cross was blocked by Diamandi. Solanke wins it back for Spurs. Back out towards Kudus. Clips it. Curling ball in. And arriving at the far post was Van Hecker. But it curls all the way through and out for a goal kick. Another goal at Millwall, Becky Ives.
16: It's 4-0. I don't know what's happened here at the Den, but it's Negley, Camille Negley, that was through on goal, and they've just got the confidence and the wind between their wings to finish every chance they get at the minute. Millwall 4, Bolton 0.
3: Rochdale have got a consolation down to 10 men, losing now 4-1 against Gillingham at Spotland. Chris Coles at Fulham.
6: Two big chances for Fulham to equalise. Still trailing 3-2 at home to Palace. Firstly, Munoz, spin, shot, saved by Henderson. The rebound, Sessegnon into the side netting. About to hit stoppage time. Fulham 2, Palace 3.
3: If it stays 0-0, Forest will have won just one of their last 13 Premier League games here at the City Ground. That was against Burnley back in April. It'll be an eighth draw during that run. As Porro back towards Kinski. Kinski then clears long downfield. Solanke runs in towards Milenkovic, who shows his strength to head the ball away. Bristol City have got a late winner at Turf Moor. Burnley, bottom of the table, 1. Bristol City looking to go 4 unbeaten, 2. As Burton Albion have got an injury time equaliser at home to Cambridge United. Leon Osman.
14: Yeah, you just wonder whether this game's got a late goal in it. Probably, if I was a gambling man, I'd say no. And I don't think either manager will be too disappointed at the moment. I think we're at that stage of the game where both managers will consider this a good point, considering the competitive nature. Nottingham Forest may be a bit disappointed that goal didn't stand, but yeah, I don't think either team has really dominated in the game. So I think it's now time, certainly for defenders on both teams, just to make sure you shut up shop and you don't concede a goal at this stage.
3: Yeah. I mean, there's been plenty of endeavour, plenty of desire. It's been blood and thunder. But in terms of pure quality, it has been lacking in that respect, with chances very much at a premium. Quick throw, kudos to Porro. Foul throw. News of that goal then at Turf Moor, Mark Webber.
10: Bristol City serve you here at Cower, taking advances of the poorest defence, a low drive in, and the locals are leaving already. It is Burnley 1, Bristol City 2.
3: I mean, the major talking point will be the disallowed goal for Forest second half.
14: Yeah, and I've still not seen an angle that proves to me that it definitely was handball. So, I mean, I'm sure they've all got options and camera angles that we don't get here sat in the radio booth, but from what was shown immediately afterwards, there was nothing definitive. Yes, it may have hit his hand, but I think to disallow a goal, it 100% has to hit his hand, so I'm still waiting to see that angle.
3: Here is Tonali. He leaves it for Kudus in a central position. Reading 3, Blackpool 1 is the latest score. Robertson delivers the cross. Cleared away on the full. On the volley by Milenkovic for Nottingham Forest. In the sunshine, battling for the ball was Bentancur. And he is actually fouled and given away a free kick for that challenge on Igor Jesus. And by my watch, we're almost out of time now. The 5 minutes of added time.
14: Yeah, an easy one for the referee. I think Jesus has done well. I probably feel a bit upset to have been dropped for this game. I thought he did really well at Anfield when he started the game last week for the time that he was on. May have deserved the chance to play in this game, but Liam Delac comes in, starts the game. So when you come on, you have to show that you're still up to the levels, that you're not sulking, that you get about the pitch, you do what the manager asks for, and he's certainly done that since he joined the action.
3: Stevenage have hit a fifth at Barnsley. Barnsley 1, Stevenage 5. West Ham United now lead Derby by 3-0. Dundee United have equalised late on at home to Falkirk 1-1. And Chesterfield 3, Barnet 3. As the full-time whistle sounds here at the City Ground, and both sides remain winless after a stalemate. Leon Osman.
14: Yeah, it won't be a game that is remembered for chances and for efforts on goal and moments of brilliance. It will be remembered for a competitive game. And there were tackles flying in, the ball was getting forward, and both managers will remember it for a game where their team showed them they've got resilience, that they're prepared to work for each other, that they're prepared to really dig in, get back defensively, work hard for each other. And that, both managers will tell you as they're trying to build teams, is a really good sign. Shows that the desire is there to work for the manager, for each other, and for the club to try and make it better. And I said at the start of the game that both managers would probably be delighted with a clean sheet. And I'm standing here at the end saying the same thing. I think they'll take the positives from this game. It won't be one to remember, be remembered for a long time, but it'll be remembered that may have started both their seasons off.
3: Well, don't go anywhere, because in Sports Report, we'll try and bring in the reaction of both managers to that disallowed goal for Forest, but there was no winner. Both sides are still searching for that elusive 3 points at the start of the season after it's finished. Nottingham Forest 0, Tottenham Hotspur 0.
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19: Yes, it is. Both teams still searching for their first win of the season. Tottenham still to find their first goal after it finished 0-0 between Nottingham Forest and Tottenham Hotspur. My thanks to Ian Dennis and to Leon Osman. This is Lee James with Sports World on the BBC World Service as we're taking you around the Premier League action. This is the sound right now of the City Ground. I can see Oliver Glasner still searching for his first win in charging Nottingham Forest with an arm round the shoulder of Morgan Gibbs-White. And those boos you were hearing there were for the referee and his officials as he left the field. That controversy then with the disallowed goal from Nico Williams, the Premier League Match Centre, saying that VAR checked the referee's call of goal to Nottingham Forest and determined that Williams handled the ball immediately before scoring and recommended the goal was disallowed. So no opening win for Oliver Glasner then. Disappointment for Nottingham Forest. 0-0, it's finished there. We'll go around the rest of the games then in the Premier League. I can see the full-time whistle has gone at Craven Cottage, and Crystal Palace have got their win. Ben Chilwell on his second debut for the club, scoring what proved to be the winner. 3-2 for Crystal Palace. So that is Pierre Sarge's first victory in charge of Palace. It was Josh King that had given Fulham the lead. Tyreek Mitchell with the equaliser for Palace in the first half. Cesar Palacios had given Fulham the lead once more. But again, the second goal from Tyreek Mitchell. And then the winner from Ben Chilwell has given Crystal Palace the win. Full-time whistles going up and down the country now. Let's go to the Amex Stadium on the south coast of England. Full-time Brighton and Leeds, Sahail Sahi.
5: Yeah, ended Brighton 1, Leeds United 1, point share then. It's probably fair. Leeds the better in the first half, Brighton superior in the second. Jadon Bogle, he poked home from 4 yards out to open the scoring for Leeds. Chances then missed by Calvert-Lewin and Tanaka, which they paid for as the teenager Vuskovic, he came to the rescue, heading in a De Kuyper corner for his first goal for Brighton. Full time, Brighton 1, Leeds United 1.
19: Sahel, thank you. And let's go and hear about that win for Crystal Palace, the first for Pierre Sarge. It's come at Craven Cottage with Chris Coles.
20: And what a game this was. Fulham 2, Crystal Palace 3. A privilege to be at Craven Cottage to witness it. Palace were twice behind, but battled back to win it. Fulham 2-1 up at the break. King and Palacios, Mitchell's equaliser sandwiched in between. He then got a second to bring Palace level again in the second half. And then Ben Chilwell off the bench, his volley to win it 10 minutes from time. So many chances throughout the game, the majority for Fulham, who'll be devastated to lose this, but lose this they do. Alvaro Arbeloa, 3 straight losses to start his Fulham tenure in the Premier League, but Pierre Sarge is off the mark for Palace. Fulham 2, Crystal Palace 3.
19: What kind of difference do you think that will make then, Chris? Because we talked ahead of the game about how it could be so important, early season momentum. Palace have that now.
20: I think for Palace, Lee, it'll be absolutely massive. And not just the 3 points, but the manner in which they got those 3 points, because they were second best for the large majority of this game. Fulham had all of the opportunities until Chilwell's volley. All the players now going across to the Putney end to celebrate with the Palace fans. It's this sort of result that can just kickstart a season, especially for a new manager. But for Fulham and Alvaro Arbeloa, they look great going forward, but they are defensively very, very questionable.
19: Chris, thank you very much indeed. So some question marks still for Fulham, but for Crystal Palace, they have got their victory. I can see them on the screens here in the Sports World studio celebrating in front of their fans at Craven Cottage. Let's go and tell you about Manchester City's win against Coventry. Just the one goal for Mike Maignan.
0: Yeah, where Erling Haaland's header was just enough for Manchester City, who beat Coventry City by a goal to nil. Coventry's application will give them the confidence they need perhaps to push on from here, but Manchester City had that little extra bit of quality. Enzo Fernandez on debut, putting Semenyo through on the right-hand side, perfectly weighted cross, and it saw Haaland stoop to score the decisive goal. Coventry had opportunities at the end to equalise, and Frank Lampard will be pleased with their efforts, but it is another win for Manchester City, perhaps more on par with their Bournemouth victory rather than the dominance they had over Crystal Palace last week. But it's finished Manchester City 1, Coventry City 0.
19: Coventry, just the one goal for Mike Maignan.
0: Yeah, where Erling Haaland's header was just enough for Manchester City, who beat Coventry City by a goal to nil. Coventry's application will give them the confidence they need perhaps to push on from here, but Manchester City had that little extra bit of quality. Enzo Fernandez on debut, putting Semenyo through on the right-hand side, perfectly weighted cross, and it saw Haaland stoop to...

0: Another win for Manchester City, perhaps more on par with their Bournemouth victory rather than the dominance they had over Crystal Palace last week, but it's finished Manchester City 1, Coventry City 0.
1: Mike, thank you very much, and still playing because of that significant added-on time in the first half between Brentford and Sunderland. And it was Vitaly Janaut who had given Brentford the lead. Jadon Antony thought he had doubled their advantage, but that was ruled out by VAR. And then Wilson Isidore winning the late penalty for Sunderland, which Enzo Lefebvre scored. So they are playing added on time now, but it is Brentford 1, Sunderland 1, still playing there in that game in the Premier League with Hull City against Aston Villa to come. We'll be there in the next hour. In Germany, Freiburg are currently sitting on top of the table. That's after their second straight win at the start of the season. They beat newly promoted Paderborn by a goal to nil. Borussia Dortmund, they came from 2-0 down to beat Hoffenheim 3-2. Albion Hajdari with an own goal to give Dortmund that lead in the 86th minute. But once again, the outstanding result in Germany goes to newly promoted Elversberg. They're playing in the Bundesliga.
2: ABC News. Hello, I'm Simon Lauder. Rescue teams in Nepal have been given a boost, rescuing another two people more than 10 days after the catastrophic flash floods on the border with Tibet. Tim Wharton reports.
3: A day after two Nepali hydropower workers were pulled alive from a tunnel, rescuers have brought a Chinese worker to safety from another site. An army spokesman says the man was found in the Trishuli hydropower project. In more good news, police say a woman has been rescued from the fourth floor of a house badly damaged by flooding in Petrawati. More than 1,300 people are now known to have died in the floods in Nepal, while around 5,000 remain missing. Meanwhile, Chinese authorities say the death toll in bordering Tibet has risen to 31, with 531 others missing, including 261 foreign nationals.
2: Russia and Ukraine have announced they will stop attacking each other's capitals for 3 days, while US President Donald Trump's envoys visit both cities for peace talks. US peace negotiators have arrived in Moscow to ask Russian President Vladimir Putin to end the war in Ukraine, as the BBC's Steve Rosenberg reports.
4: Before his two envoys flew to Moscow, President Trump said, "We have an idea for peace." It's unclear what the idea is, whether there's any new proposal on the table, and whether President Putin can be persuaded to accept it. In his recent public statements, the Kremlin leader has struck an uncompromising tone, insisting that Russia is making progress on the battlefield. Ukraine's president, Volodymyr Zelensky, confirmed he plans to meet Steve Witkoff and Jared Kushner on Sunday. If that meeting goes ahead in Ukraine, it will be the first time the two US envoys have held talks there.
2: A Qantas flight bound for Sydney has been forced to divert due to suspected engine issues shortly after it took off from Queenstown in New Zealand, Harry Buttonshaw reports.
5: Video from the ground shows the Boeing 737 ascending out of the mountains surrounding the popular ski town, with flames intermittently shooting out of the left engine. People in Queenstown reported it sounded like gunshots. Qantas confirmed that QF122 experienced suspected engine issues, forcing its diversion to Christchurch. The airline quickly moved to reassure its customers, saying its pilots are highly trained to manage situations like this, while recognising the distress such an event can cause passengers on board.
2: Police have arrested an Australian man over an alleged firearms incident in Solomon Islands' capital, Honiara. Police say the man allegedly threatened a business owner with what appeared to be a firearm, and he was arrested when he returned to the same premises hours later. Officers fired bean bags from a shotgun to subdue the suspect, who they say refused to comply with orders. No weapon was found in his possession, but police say drug utensils were recovered from his vehicle. The US ambassador to Israel has labelled anyone who carries out violence against Palestinian Americans in the occupied West Bank terrorists, amid increasing attacks by Israeli settlers. Mr. Huckabee, who's a Baptist minister has long supported Israel's settlements, which are illegal under international law. But last month, he warned Jewish settlers not to steal property owned by Palestinian Americans. Speaking in Termas Aya, where he met the Palestinian Americans, Mike Huckabee has called on the Israeli government to take action against settler attacks.
6: There may be a few hundred that are responsible, but that's a few hundred too many. And one of the messages that we have been sending

0: and we will continue to send, is that people in these communities have a right to live with a level of security and safety.
1: Back home, and three women and two children were taken to hospital yesterday afternoon after strong winds blew a tree down and it fell on a house west of Sydney. Ambulance officers treated the group, which included an 8-year-old and a 3-year-old, at the home at Winmalee around 4 o'clock. They all suffered minor injuries and were taken to Westmead Hospital. In the AFL, Adelaide will take on the Brisbane Lions in the semi-finals after a hard-fought 22-point win over the Western Bulldogs in their elimination final at Adelaide Oval. The scores were level at the main break before the home side took control in the third and broke away, winning 14-6-90 to 9-14-68. Josh Rochelli starred with 3 goals, while Isaac Rankin finished with 23 disposals and 2 goals. Crows star Darcy Fogarty told ABC Sport his side will gain plenty of confidence from the win.
2: We knew they were obviously a really good side and they were going to come pretty hard and it was going to be a tough fight all night. So to get over the line and play the sort of footy we did, it's a lot of relief, builds a lot of confidence as we played how we know we can, and then, a lot of joy in the rooms now.
1: For a look at your capital city weather for Sunday, the 6th of September. Brisbane, mostly sunny and heading for a top of 34 degrees. A sunny 23 degrees, the warmest temperature for Sydney. For Canberra, mostly sunny with a top of 19 degrees. Melbourne heading for a top of 17 degrees with a possible shower. Partly cloudy in Hobart with a top of 18 degrees. Partly cloudy in Adelaide with a top of 17. For Perth, a possible early shower and a top of 20 degrees. And for Darwin, a possible shower and a top of 32 degrees. Coming to you from Dirangarange country, this is Simon Lauder for ABC News.
3: And welcome back to Sports World on the BBC World Service with me, Lee James. These are today's Premier League headlines. Manchester City go top of the table after making it 3 wins from 3 against Coventry.
4: In goes the cross and it's headed in this time! And it's Erling Haaland this time who's got it! His 3rd goal in 2 games!
3: Spurs are still waiting for a first win after being held to a goalless draw at Nottingham Forest. Crystal Palace secured their first win of the season after coming from behind twice to win at Fulham.
5: And the shot into the back of the net. 3-2 Crystal Palace. Ben Chilwell. I think it was his first touch of the ball.
3: Newcastle fight back from 2-0 down to earn a point against Bournemouth.
6: I'm proud of the team that we could show the right reaction then straight away. It's not easy coming back after 2-0. So that's something we can really build on.
3: Sunderland score late on to draw 1-1 at Brentford, and it also finishes 1-1 between Brighton and Leeds.
7: Sports World's Premier League Saturday, live with Lee James.
3: With one more game to come in the Premier League as Hull City play Aston Villa in just over 20 minutes' time. Two teams who have started the season very differently. Hull are looking to make it 3 out of 3 on their return to the Premier League, while Villa will be wanting to avoid starting with 3 straight defeats. We'll hear from Unai Emery, but first the Hull boss, Sergei Yakirovich, who signed a new 2-year deal at the club on Friday.
8: Great start of the league for us, and of course we are always looking forward, and we have now new game, new challenge against Aston Villa, so... Like I said, always, we will try to take something from this game, and I hope we will be successful. I know it's a very difficult game for us, especially Aston Villa didn't have a great start.
9: We want to win, and we want to try to build the team again and as strong as possible and get our structure collectively and individually strong to be a winner. But each year is a new chapter, a new era, and a new challenge as well for us.
3: Well, let's take you live to the MKM Stadium, where the former Liverpool and Aston Villa defender Stephen Warnock is alongside Alistair Bruce Ball. And Alistair, I don't think we thought we'd be in this position. I'm not sure many of those fans around you could even dare to believe.
10: No.
3: Here there is their team looking to make it 3 out of 3.
10: Yeah, well, that's exactly right. If they do that today, by the way, Lee, I was looking at the records of this, they would be the first newly promoted team in a quarter of a century to win their opening 3 games of a top-flight season, which really would be quite something. And I think at the start of the season, you wouldn't imagine we'd be sitting here on the third weekend of the season with Hull in third on 6 points and Aston Villa, having won the Europa League a few months ago, sitting in the bottom 3 on 0 points. But also, I think Hull fans would only have to take themselves back, you know, 9 months, 12 months. Yeah. Imagine sitting here this time last year and imagining you'd be in that situation. So, remarkable start to the season. And as we always say with the newly promoted teams, so important to get some points on the board early on, just to give you that sort of safety cushion, that fallback, when inevitably life gets a little bit tougher.
3: Stephen, what's impressed you the most then about how Hull has started this season?
11: Clean sheets. It's vitally important when you come up. There's a stability, there's an understanding of no-nonsense football. What I like is, and I'll be completely honest, they're not trying to be something that they're not. They're not trying to play out from the back. They're not trying to go for this style that everyone wants to adhere to, not only in the Premier League, but in world football. Everyone wants to play Pep Guardiola ball, which is very difficult to play. They play within themselves. They know exactly what they're good at. They know what their weaknesses are, and they don't play to them. They make sure that they play to their strengths. And I think in the manager, I think they've got someone who the players fully trust. And that is a huge thing when you're setting out a game plan in the Premier League.
3: And 7 new players arriving just in the final week of the window, 19 signings since promotion, Stephen. So the challenge will be ultimately down the line introducing them into what has been a successful team already.
11: Yeah, that is the hard thing. The easy part now for the manager is that they're winning. So the players who come in, they don't actually have much of a leg to stand on at the moment. They've just got to wait patiently. They've got to take their opportunities when they come off the bench and then hope that there's an injury, the suspension, something pops up for them. And then usually it's a game where they lose a game in heavily and the manager will start to make changes. But at the moment, it's going to be very difficult for those players to get in if they continue this good form.
3: Alistair, for Aston Villa, fair to say they had a busy window as well in terms of departures and arrivals.
10: Yeah, ins and outs. I mean, between them, these two clubs, 29 signings in the summer, but actually, interestingly, only 6 of those players feature today, so it is going to take a little bit of time. I mean, for Aston Villa, it's the spine of that team that has done so well for Unai Emery over the last 3 seasons, but I think some of the signings are really exciting too. In terms of the 2 starting for them today, they're at either end of the pitch, so the goalkeeper Suzuki, the Japanese international, and Nicholas Jackson up front. They spent a lot of money on this 18-year-old Ibrahim Mbai, the Senegalese international who's come from Paris Saint-Germain. He is on the bench, and then you've got the likes of Leon Goretzka, the Swiss international, Johan Manzambi, who had a good World Cup, still to come back from injury. I think this is going to be a real test, Lee. We know how good a manager Unai Emery is, but that is such a big overhaul in playing staff and coaching staff, but I back him to get it right. He's an excellent manager, and I don't think it'll be too long before Aston Villa get climbing the table.
3: And Stephen, he's tried to sound very positive. John McGinn has been very positive as well as the club captain to say, look, you know, we've lost big players, but we've brought in players as well. How big a task is it, though, to get them going again?
11: It is big, but at some point they were going to have to sell some of the players or move some of the players on just for age and the fees that were being touted about. I mean, the fee for Morgan Rodgers, you cannot not accept it. You have to accept that if you're a football club because of the PSR, the way things go financially in Europe. I mean, with Aston Villa, sort of the way things are going, you'll probably think Unai Emery will probably get a little bit of leeway this season from both the board, from the fans, because of what's happened over the summer. But don't be surprised at the end of the season if they're still in and around the top 6 places, purely because of the quality of his ability on the training pitch to get these players playing the style that he wants them to play.
3: And what are you expecting tonight, Stephen, then, from this Hull City side? And what can they do then against Aston Villa?
11: Well, they're going to play to their strengths, which is to sit in, to frustrate, to counter-attack quickly. It'll be very, very interesting because Unai Emery's team don't really like to press too high from the front. They quite like to sit in and allow teams to come and try and break them down. And is that Hull style? I'm not so sure it is.
3: Stephen, Alistair, thank you very much. Enjoy the game. It's Hull-Aston Villa to come, the final one in the Premier League this evening, with reaction on the way from the rest of the games. As we take you around the world of sport, we're going to hear about Katie Taylor's final fight, about the Brussels Diamond League into the second night there in the Diamond League final, and the US Open tennis all on the way. But in Formula One, there was a shock pole position for Sunday's Italian Grand Prix, and it's the Alpine of Pierre Gasly who will start from pole for the race that has been declared a heat hazard due to the prolonged hot weather. It's the Frenchman on the front row then, ahead of the Mercedes of George Russell, with McLaren's Oscar Piastri in third. The championship leader Kimi Antonelli will start his home race from the back of the grid due to an engine penalty. So let's go to Monza with our F1 commentator Harry Benjamin.
12: The Temple of Speed coming alive for one man in particular, the Frenchman Pierre Gasly in his Alpine, taking his first ever pole position. He'll start alongside George Russell's Mercedes, who qualified in second, Oscar Piastri third, although at the time of recording he is under investigation for impeding. British racing driver Alex Lynn was calling all the action alongside myself. And Alex, I mean, we joked, didn't we, a little bit about could Pierre Gasly take pole? But he did.
13: And all session long, whether it's Q1, Q2, Q3, he was always there. And again, like you correctly said, he's like, surely not. And then right at the death, it came alive for him. And what a fantastic lap. And yeah, so cool to see.
12: Yeah, at a track where back in 2020, in a chaotic race, he took his first and so far only race victory, back then racing for the AlphaTauri team. But with this pole position, Gasly becomes the first French driver on pole since Jean Alesi at Monza in 1997, which was coincidentally in the same team DNA. Enstone is where they're based, Alpine, and their various iterations were once known as Renault, and that's when really they had their last pole position, 2009 at the Hungarian Grand Prix, courtesy of Fernando Alonso. So it's been a while for the core of that team. I suppose the crucial question now, though, is, Alex, can Gasly convert that into a race victory on Sunday?
13: I think, of course, he's now got everybody behind him. And of course, there's tough competition. We know he's got the right engine in the back of his car. And we know that they've made big strides with that new upgrade package with the Alpine. But that being said, I'm not even sure that victory will be his target. I would maybe hesitant to say a podium, with especially with George Russell and Oscar Piastri right behind him. I personally think that car and him personally are faster than the Ferraris. So that kind of sliding space, maybe. But of course, this is sport. Anything can happen. And yeah, in the back of his mind, the win will be the dream.
12: Yeah, we will see what unfolds. That all-important start will be his first stumbling block to get over. But a great Saturday for Pierre Gasly and the team Alpine. Let's hear from our pole man.
14: It was amazing. Thank you, everyone. It was an incredible quali from the first lap in Q1. I felt very good in the car, and trying to chip a little bit away every single session. And then, in the end, you know, it felt like a very good lap. But I'm so happy. It's been 9 years, you know, trying to chase and get the opportunity to get a pole position and win my first race in Monza. Get my first pole position on this track. I think is something special around here.
12: Pierre Gasly then on pole alongside George Russell. Is this a bit of a blow then for George Russell, considering Kimi Antonelli, the man who leads the championship by 59 points, has this grid penalty for a power unit? He'll start at the back. So this was almost an open goal for Russell, but the Alpine snuck in there.
13: I think other than the headline, which is nice to have, I don't think he'll be that concerned personally, because like you correctly said, his teammates at the back, I'm sure he'll have enough personal confidence to know, yeah, I can beat an Alpine. But other than that, you do want the kudos. You want the little tyre trophy. You want the headlines just to make yourself feel good. But other than that aside, I think he'll be fine with that.
12: Well, he might be fine. The Italian Antonelli will have a bit of work to do on Sunday. But of course, the national team is Ferrari. They brought an engine upgrade this weekend. I think we were all expecting a little better, weren't we, Alex? Charles Leclerc fourth, Hamilton fifth?
13: It's so close. I mean, it's literally a couple of tenths from pole position or not, and they're fourth and fifth. At one point during Q3, it wasn't looking good at all. And for me, they salvaged actually a decent session, and they're there. They're at the right end of the grid. Again, like you correctly said, going into turn one, we know it can be chaotic. We just don't know what's going to happen.
12: No, we do not. Max Verstappen down in sixth as well. Reigning champion Lando Norris could only manage ninth on the road, while his teammate Oscar Piastri was up in third. But that grid may well be reshuffled slightly. Well, it will be once penalties are applied to the likes of Antonelli and Liam Lawson as well, also with a grid drop. But Pierre Gasly is the man on pole. We'll see if he can convert it over the course of 53 laps for Sunday's Italian Grand Prix.
3: Harry, thank you. That's Harry Benjamin and the British racing driver Alex Lynn then with the big news that Pierre Gasly is on pole position in the Alpine. Apparently he was 1,000 to 1 with the odds makers to do that, and he's done it in Monza. Now, what odds would you get on a first goal for Spurs this season? Three games, no goals, but they have got their first point after the goalless draw with Nottingham Forest. Let's go to the City ground then and hear from the Spurs manager Roberto De Zerbi.
15: I'm disappointed for the result because in terms of performance, I'm very, very proud. I'm delighted to watch my players fight like this, play like this. I think we found the control of the game. Even they are very strong in the pressure and defensive space. Also, we didn't consider risk to concede goal. We are working now because we started last Thursday, but very happy for the spirit, the attitude, the behavior of the players, the player who played 90 minutes, 70 minutes, 20 minutes, 10 minutes. I think this is the way, our way is this one. Qualities of the players, great. The level, human level in dressing room is great. Now we have to work, we have to improve in every part of the football.
3: Roberto De Zerbi after Spurs' goalless draw with Nottingham Forest. They're just getting underway in the second half of the third test between South Africa and New Zealand in rugby union at 12-12, the half-time score at the FNB Stadium in Johannesburg. Now we're going to New York, US Open tennis. It's day 7 of the tournament. It features the US Open champions, Iga Świątek, Coco Gauff. So some former winners in action. We're going to be reflecting on the defending champions' performances so far as Carlos Alcaraz and Aryna Sabalenka are into the fourth round. Let's take you to Flushing Meadows then with our tennis correspondent, Russell Fuller, and the former British number one, Annabelle Croft. And Russell, first of all, we've got action underway on some of the courts. What's the latest?
16: Yes, the fourth round lineup in the singles will be completed today, Lee. And Taylor Fritz, who's made very quick work of his first two opponents, losing just 11 games in the opening two rounds, is a breakup 4-2 against Francisco Cerúndolo of Argentina in that third round match on the Arthur Ashe Stadium. One of many American men still in the draw, already four into the round of 16, and a chance for three more, including Fritz, to follow them today. Amanda Anisimova is in quite a battle against Anastasia Potapova on the Louis Armstrong Stadium. She's lost the first set 6-2, is 3-2 up in the second, and it's going with serve. And Madison Keys, who saved 5 match points in the second round, is a set up and 5-all with Jung Chin Wen, who had to qualify for this event after a lot of injury problems recently, but she's a former Australian Open runner-up and the reigning Olympic champion.
3: OK, so we'll get into some of the contenders then, and many of those then looking for their places in the fourth round. Both of you, first of all, though, let's just reflect a little on what we saw on Arthur Ashe Stadium last night. It was very rare to have a women's double first round match headlining the night session, but such, Russell, is the star power of Serena and Venus Williams, and just a narrow defeat on that hugely anticipated Grand Slam return. What did you make of the occasion?
16: Yes, it was genuinely a very, very special night. I think it was probably the best atmosphere of the week so far. It was a full house, nearly 24,000 fans inside the Arthur Ashe Stadium. Serena Williams walked out wearing a jacket which listed all her US Open title winning years on the sleeve and was the weaker partner, no question at all. Venus Williams has not won a single singles match all year, but she's played 12 times and she's been playing doubles, and Serena looked very rusty. In the first set in particular, where her serve dropped a couple of times, she's not been able to play much since Wimbledon. It's very early in her comeback. She had knee problems in the defeat to Maya Joint in the singles at Wimbledon and only played one doubles match with Venus in Cincinnati in the run-up to the US Open, and it showed, but they still fought back and they nearly won the match and probably should have won the match, because in the 10-point tiebreak to decide it, they were 5-0 up against Chan Hao Ching and Maya Joint, who is the Australian who beat Serena Williams in the singles at Wimbledon. But a double fault each got a little bit tight, and Chan and Joint won the deciding tiebreak by 10-7.
17: It was wonderful, Annabelle, to see them out being so competitive, as Russell said. Potentially should have come away with a victory with a combined age of 90, but they are absolute legends. What do you think happens from here, though? Do you see them getting more sporadic wild cards to play next year?
18: Well, that is such a good question, and it's been something that's been debated wildly around the grounds, to be honest, because as Russell just said, you know, Venus has not won a match all year. She only won one match last year, no matches the year before that, and only three the year before that, and none in 2022. So she's actually won a total of 8 matches on the tour since 2019. That is quite extraordinary. But having sat there and watched the entertainment of what they brought to the Arthur Ashe Stadium yesterday, I would say it was the best atmosphere that we've experienced, where you don't have the crowd all talking and chattering and there's this buzz around the courts. It's not like Wimbledon where you can hear a pin drop. Normally there's a chatter around Arthur Ashe Stadium, and last night they were silent. They were completely engaged in the tennis. There was not a seat to be had, which sort of, I think, justifies the wild cards, because it's a mix, isn't it, between entertainment and filling out these stadiums, but also those wild cards are to give young up-and-coming stars a chance. So you sort of understand why promoters want to do that, because everybody's talking about it. We're talking about it now. But at the end of the day, you do kind of question, you know, gosh, that's not a lot of wins out there on the tour from Venus. So, you know, I think it's a very difficult one for the promoters. I'm sure they're very torn about it, and it's hard to say no to two of the biggest stars that the game has ever seen. The only thing I would add to all of this is that there's been a lot of question marks, and I don't know if Russell can add to it or what the reasoning is, but normally players are meant to do a press conference afterwards, and that is the commitment that you give back to the tour for the prize money that you're taking away and for being a part of it. And obviously there was a lot of question marks over Serena not doing it at Wimbledon. She said she was injured and couldn't go to the press, so you know, that was dealt with that way. And these rules apply to all tour players, but last night we've not been given an explanation as to why both of them did not attend the press conference, which I think would be nice, considering that they had been given the wild cards.
16: Yes.
18: But let's see how that pans out.
16: Well, at Wimbledon, Annabelle, no reason was publicly given, and then Serena Williams put out quite a graphic post, if you remember, on social media. She posted a picture of 4 syringes full of fluid, which she drained from her knee, and the narrative was it was too painful for her to walk to the media conference room. I don't think there's the same excuse this time. I mean, the Williams sisters do things their own way. They don't abide by the rules often when it comes to media appearances, particularly in latter years, and they decided they didn't want to do it. They may well be fined. We'll find out in a few days' time. And so we're left to speculate as to what her future plans are, which is maybe the way she likes it. Interestingly, though, on the ESPN commentary, Lee, Serena Williams' friend and former world number one Caroline Wozniacki said that the reason she didn't play singles here was that knee hadn't fully recovered from Wimbledon, and that she was hoping that the US Open would be a good launching pad for really tackling singles more seriously in 2027, which has always been my hunch. But of course, no one really knows. And it's one thing to say, I would like to play more singles next year, but she's also going to be celebrating her 45th birthday at the end of the month.
17: OK, well, we will see. Interesting. She was speaking to Good Morning America during the week, so there have been some interviews, hasn't there? But we'll see what is in store next for the Williams sisters. Russell, for now, thank you very much. Annabelle, we're going to reflect on the defending champions then. And first of all, hear from Carlos Alcaraz, who has gone through to the fourth round. He beat China's Wu Yibing to reach the last 16, 6-3, 6-4, 6-1. So let's hear from him now.
19: You know, obviously, after 4 months, you know, without competing, without any matches, you go out there and compete and playing an official match, you know, with the nerves and everything. So after after the match, the day after or right after, you could feel like really tired. And it didn't happen to me. So I just thought I could feeling better and better after every match. It feels like I've been competing this, the whole time. So it's, it surprised myself the way that I'm feeling and the way that I'm recovering after every match. So I'm just really happy about it that I'm able to perform at my best after every match, because my expectation coming here was about, let's see how it's going to be.
17: Yeah, 4 months out with injury, Annabelle. What's your assessment of how Alcaraz is looking then? Is he looking like he could well go on to defend his title?
18: Well, I think he does. I think he's been quite spectacular. And there's something very special about him when he turns up on a tennis court, where he turns up anywhere, to be honest. I mean, everywhere he goes, even if it's a practice session, he's like a messiah. People just follow him and they just want a piece of him. But he brings this electricity and flamboyance and excitement to a tennis court. And he brings joy and personality and character. The tennis is explosive. It's jaw-dropping. You know, I've never known a player that can make a crowd react to what they're seeing the way that he does. And regardless of the fact that he's been out for such a long time, and it was interesting to hear him saying he had low expectations, but he just looks quite a level above most of the players out there on the tour because he has so many options at his disposal. It's like he's waving a wand when he's playing. And of course, with each match and each round, the players are going to get tougher. And his opponent in the next round, Tommy Paul, is a former top tenner, somebody he's lost to twice before, who will cause some problems. And it's not to say that he couldn't maybe even beat Alcaraz, but I think the other factor with Alcaraz is that before he had this injury, he was talking a lot about needing to find joy on the court again and was getting a bit beaten down by tour life and the grind of it. And, it was just relentless. I think the fact that he's had this time out has kind of given him, reinvigorated his excitement about being out there. And I think that's what we're witnessing. So, he's my pick for the title, actually. And I do say this, that when Sinner was banned for those few months last year with, the issues that he had with having that cream rubbed on him by the trainer or whatever, and he was banned from playing, he didn't play for a similar amount of time and then came back, reached the finals of a Masters Series event, and very nearly won the French Open and had match points. So it didn't seem to affect him too much. And I'm sort of viewing it the same way with Alcaraz. I feel like he's going to be raring to go, which he appears to be, and the tennis is spectacular.
17: Spectacular tennis for Alcaraz. He's into the fourth round against Tommy Paul, as Annabelle was saying. And what about Aryna Sabalenka then? She beat Kamila Rakimova in her latest match. She's into the fourth round as well. It was her 16th straight win at Flushing Meadows, and she's looking to win three titles in a row. But Annabelle, she's had a recent dip in form. She was a little bit spiky in an exchange with a reporter in a news conference earlier this week. What's the feeling about how Sabalenka is playing though on court now?
18: Well, at the moment, she looks to be playing very well. And I think she loves New York. As you said, she's defending the title from 2 years back to back. She's wearing this extraordinary piece of jewellery around her neck, which I've never seen anything quite like it. It's sort of almost Cleopatra style. But, she's embracing the energy of New York, and I think she just loves it. I think, as you've said, lately, since she won the Sunshine Double, which is winning back to back on the hard courts back in about March time, she was winning Indian Wells, Miami. She looked unstoppable. And since then, it's slightly the wheels have come off, and she's lost a lot of three-set matches where, surprisingly, a couple of the final sets were 6-love. She just didn't appear to be able to stop the rot and be able to stop the leaking of unforced errors and couldn't find a plan B. And I think all of us are watching her thinking, when is that possibly going to happen again? Because it's happened so many times, it can't be ruled out. But at the moment, I think, as you said, when she was having that spiky exchange with a journalist who sort of alluded to the fact that, you were partying last week, are you now focused on the tennis? And she took umbrance of that. She said that was doing, off-court activities and some of the, sponsors that she has and commitments that she has to make. But she was so wound up by the comment. I think it tells you a lot about how definite she is about wanting to be considered professional and determined, motivated and up for defending this title. So, I think she's playing about as well as she would like to be playing at this stage of the tournament, and it's only going to get tougher.
17: Okay, is she the woman to beat then? The two-time defending champion, Aryna Sabalenka. Annabelle, thank you so much for joining us.
18: Pleasure.
17: That's Annabelle Croft. Thank you so much. With us at Flushing Meadows as the US Open action continues then on day 7. Let's just go back to the Premier League, to our commentary game, to the goalless draw between Nottingham Forest and Tottenham, and get the perspective now of the Forest manager, Oliver Glasner.
20: Yeah, it feels we lost 2 points today because I watched a few situations back and I think the goal must stand. It's not clear and obvious, and really we had a briefing before the season that the VAR, that the threshold should be high again when the VAR intervenes, and I think it was not clear and obvious. And the second thing, it's for me a clear penalty when Nico Williams gets fouled, because Kudus doesn't even jump into the ball, and when this situation happens anywhere on the pitch, it's always a foul. So that's why I feel these two situations, we were not really lucky, let's say it like this. But everything else, it was a huge fight from both teams, and like we can see, Premier League seems to be very similar to last year. Every game is the small margins decide, and I think we had them today on our side. But at the end, if there's a disallowed goal in such a tight game and this situation, then we have to take the point.
17: Yes, Nico Williams did have the ball in the back of the net. It was ruled out by VAR for a handball. So Oliver Glasner is still waiting for his first win as Nottingham Forest manager. We're going to hear from Senegal's Illemane Ndiaye after his Manchester City debut ended in a victory. That's all coming up on Sports World after the latest BBC News. Now with Charlotte Gallagher.
21: Thanks, Lee. Russia and Ukraine say they will stop attacking each other's capitals for 3 days while President Trump's envoys visit both cities for talks on ending the war. Steve Witkoff and Jared Kushner in Moscow. On Sunday, they're expected to arrive in Kiev. Washington says it struck 3 Iranian oil tankers. The US military said it had disabled 2 and destroyed the 3rd. It said it was responding to a failed Iranian ballistic missile attack on American warships. The authorities in Nepal say 2 more people have been rescued 10 days after catastrophic flash floods near the Tibetan border. 1, a Chinese worker, was pulled alive from a blocked tunnel. Tunnels expert Chris Cooper explains what those who are trapped need.
22: They've got to have oxygen and water. The people that came out, they could hear their colleagues further down the tunnels. So as long as the oxygen's there, there's likelihood that we might find a couple more people.
21: Nigeria's security forces say they've rescued 36 people held by kidnappers. Several gang members and insurgents were killed. The US ambassador to Israel has said the Israeli government has a responsibility to ensure the safety of people in the occupied West Bank, following a big rise in attacks by Jewish settlers. Mike Huckabee was in Tumas Aya, where he met Palestinian Americans, including Rawan Alkam.
23: I'm very optimistic. I'm hoping he can make some change. And he used language that I've never heard an American politician use before. He called Israeli settlers terrorists. You don't really hear that much often in American politics.
21: Mike Huckabee has long supported Israel's settlements, but last month he warned settlers not to steal Palestinian Americans' property. Tens of thousands have been taking part in demonstrations across Saxony-Anhalt in Germany in elections that could see the far-right AfD win power in one of Germany's 16 states. A Greek fighter plane has crashed at an air show outside Athens. Thousands of spectators saw smoke rise into the sky. And the Metropolitan Opera in New York has held an audition for a snake to take part in a new production of Mozart's opera Così fan tutti. The snake will have to wrap itself around one of the performers. The winner was a peach-coloured boa constrictor named Princess. And now back to Lee James and Sportsworld.
17: Charlotte, thank you very much. It's Sportsworld's Premier League Saturday, and we've got the action in the late game. Hull City 0, Aston Villa 0. It was goalless in our commentary match as well between Nottingham Forest and Tottenham. It finished 2 apiece between Newcastle and Bournemouth. 1 apiece between Brighton and Leeds, Brentford and Sunderland. There was a win for Crystal Palace, the first for Pierre Sage. We'll hear from him after his side have beaten Fulham 3-2. And Manchester City were 1-0 winners over Coventry with a goal from Erling Haaland. Now, 6 years ago, Illemane Ndiaye was playing for Hyde United in the 7th tier of English football. football. That's less than 10 miles from the Etihad Stadium. And now he's made his Manchester City debut. And afterwards, he spoke to Sportsworld's Mike Maignan.
0: Obviously, they came, you know, ready to defend. You know, they know the quality of the team, of us. But listen, 1-0 win is a 1-0 win. You get the 3 points.
1: How did you find your debut today?
0: Yeah, obviously, I find it good. Obviously, getting used to the style of play. But I think there's something that really suits me. And, yeah, can't wait for what's coming.
1: First time we've got a chance to speak to you since signing. What made you sign for Manchester City?
0: It's one of the biggest clubs in the world. Who doesn't want to be here? You play, you know, you play to win trophies. All the game we go into is to win them. And, yeah.
1: Do you set yourself goals in the start of the season or for this season for Manchester City? Or is it a case of allowing yourself the time to bed in and get to know the team?
0: No, I think there's no time for that. I think as you come in, you have to be ready to be in it. Otherwise, if you're not ready, then you shouldn't be here, you know. That's what I think. So, yeah, of course, I set myself goals. And yeah.
1: 3 wins in 3 to start the season. It's not a bad start for Manchester City.
0: It's a great start and we need to keep winning.
17: Manchester City are keeping on winning 3 out of 3 at the start of the season, currently sitting on top of the Premier League. It is quite some game at the FNB Stadium, Johannesburg, just on the edge of Johannesburg, close to Soweto. New Zealand scored a second half try through Will Jordan. The conversion from Ruben Love was off target, though, and South Africa have responded immediately. Jesse Creel hitting back with the try, which was converted. So South Africa leading New Zealand 19-17, just going up to the hour mark in that third test match. We're focusing on athletics now. This year's Diamond League final continues in Brussels later, with 16 more champions to be crowned. So let's bring in our athletics commentator, Ed Harry, who was trackside on the opening night on Friday. And Ed, we brought this news during Sport Today, didn't we, on the BBC World Service. Is it fair to say the headlines were generated by Mondo Duplantis having to pull out of the men's pole vault?
2: Absolutely, Lee. So unexpected. I mean, he felt something in the warm-up. He said a tightness in his leg. That's as specific as he got when he explained it to the crowd. He then gave a more detailed response when he spoke to Adi Adedoyin at trackside. We'll hear that interview in just a moment. But it has been a stop-start season for Mondo. He was beaten at his home Diamond League in Stockholm. That ended a winning streak of more than 3 years. It was also the week before his wedding. After his honeymoon, he returned to the circuit. He quickly also returned to winning ways. But then came London, where this tightness first occurred. They strapped up his left thigh at the London Stadium, but he was forced to pull out mid-event. At his very next competition, though, the Europeans, he won that gold medal for the fourth time in a row. And then he reeled off 3 successive Diamond League victories in quick succession in Lausanne, Silesia and Zurich. So then, what is this injury?
4: I had this feeling, and it started in London and my leg and a bit of my back also, and I've felt okay since then. I did a lot of work, and the feeling came a bit back in Zurich during the competition, and I pushed through it a bit and pushed through it probably a little bit too much. I wish I didn't really feel it in the warm-ups, and I said if I was to feel this irritation and tightness in the warm-ups, I wasn't going to jump, and I did, unfortunately, and so I had to make the really difficult decision to stop. And I hate it, and I hate to disappoint the fans and everybody here that was wanting to see a good show and a good competition, and I wish I could deliver that, but I can't do that.
24: How concerned are you about this going forward? Because this is the first time you've faced these kind of persistent injuries.
4: It's super difficult, but I guess that's life, and that's how it is as an athlete, is that not everything's going to be perfect all the time, and you're going to have adversity that you're going to have to go through. And it sucks, and I'm wrapping my head around it. I'm very out of it right now, and I just feel really kind of, yeah, whatever. My head is everywhere, and I'm just trying to stay as calm as I possibly can and positive, and look forward and see if maybe I can do the last competition of the year.
24: Yeah, what does this mean for the Ultimates?
4: Yeah, we'll see. I don't know. I don't know.
2: just raw honesty, Lee, there from Mondo Duplantis. He was clearly shocked. There's so much uncertainty. He is due to compete at the season-ending Ultimate Championships in Budapest. The men's pole vault is this coming Friday, so the clock is really ticking now in terms of whether or not his body will allow him to do that. But also on the final night in Budapest, that's Sunday the 13th, Mondo is also due to sing the official Ultimate Championships anthem at the closing ceremony. It's called Gold. It's his song. He wrote it. But if he can't compete at the event, will he still there be going there anyway to perform at the ceremony? Should say, last night, in the absence of Mondo Duplantis, Emmanuel Corrales won the pole vault competition, and he also broke the meet record by clearing 6 meters 12.
17: Meanwhile, Ed, Botswana's world champion is getting closer and closer to the world record in the men's 400 metres.
2: Yeah, a lot of excitement around Colin Kebenat-Shippey, and rightly so. He broke the national record, which he'd only set in Monaco back in July. His new best set last night, an improvement of 0.04 seconds. The new mark is 43.40 seconds, and it moved him from equal sixth on the all-time list to now equal fifth. Wade van Niekerk's world record was set winning gold at Rio in 2016. That is 43.03. But Kebenat-Shippey, he is starting to cluster times now down in the right area, suggesting that he will get there, form and fitness permitting.
5: Yeah, like you're saying, people are going to talk about it. But as of me and my team, this season was all about challenging the body and tiring the body, like I said earlier on this season. I'm not in any pressure of breaking the world record. I'm not chasing it. Right now, I'm just chasing to challenge the body and see my weakness, where I can correct. Yeah.
6: The one impressive thing about you is you've been very, very consistent around that 43.4, 43.5. How much does that please you?
5: It means that I carry a lot of potential. I carry a lot of possible things that I can do in the 400. It's just a matter of being patient. When I'm there, every time there's a new opportunity, God can choose a good day for me to run a personal best when I'm in the system. So right now, the plan is just to stay in the system and enjoy the second, because I've seen growth and change ever since the World Championships. I saw that I'm capable, and I saw that I can do things that I used to believe I can't do.
6: And a final one for you. We've got the Ultimate Championships. The way you've performed this season, going into that, how much momentum, how much confidence does that give you?
5: You're going to see a different me at the Ultimate. I've been sitting back and kicking the last 200 on my Diamond League second. So Ultimate is my last competition of the season. So that's when I will try and unleash everything that I have and leave everything in the track.
6: And what do you think is there in the body? What sort of time?
5: A lot. First times, so we'll see.
2: Adi Adedoyin trying his best, Lee, but Colin Kebenat-Shippey not giving away all of his secrets. Let's bring up one more performance in terms of records. Chase Jackson in the women's shot put. She launched one out to 21 metres, 14 centimetres. That's a new area record for the Americas. It's the furthest throw in the world for 15 years. And for context, Jackson's new personal best is just 10 centimetres now behind Valerie Adams' biggest throw. And the New Zealander, now retired, is the all-time great of the modern era.
17: Let's get back to the track action, Ed. So far, world and Olympic champions have dominated the key races there in Brussels.
2: Yeah, victory in the men's 100 for Jamaica's world champion Ablique Seville, with Julian Alfred, St. Lucia's Olympic 100 metres champion, looking so strong last night as she won the Diamond League 200 metres title. That's the distance over which she won silver at Paris 2024. In the men's 800, meanwhile, a dominant front-running performance from Kenya's world and Olympic champion Emmanuel Wanyonyi, for whom it was a fourth Diamond League title in a row. To come here on the second and final night, Lee, the latest instalment of Audrey Vero against Femke Broda's bowl in the women's 800. Vero, the new European champion, third on the event's all-time list, and she moved a tenth of a second closer to the 43-year-old world record last week in Zurich. She's now just 0.42 of a second off Jarmila Kratochvíleva's mark, while Broda's bowl in her first season up at 800 metres, so far a European bronze, and she's moved up to ninth on the world all-time list for this event. Incredible.
17: Yeah, incredible stuff. Ed, thank you very much. As the action then continues later in Brussels, that's Ed Harry at the Diamond League final. Back in the Premier League then, a first victory for the Crystal Palace manager Pierre Sage. His team beat Fulham by 3-2 at Craven Cottage. Here he is afterwards.
7: The result is positive, but I'm aware of the game and what's happened in the play. But sometimes it's like this, you have to take the points. In Everton, we play well, and we didn't have what we expected. That's why sometimes it's like this. And I'm happy for us, but I'm disappointed for the other team and the coach, because when they have opportunities too.
8: Did you feel your team had a better balance, a better structure today? Were you, overall, you soaked up the pressure quite well? No. It doesn't look as if you are.
7: No, I'm not really happy with the way we defended. And I think we have a lot of things to move anymore. And this kind of situation with the confidence can help us to work more and better.
3: That's Pierre Sage then after Crystal Palace's victory. Still goalless between Hull and Aston Villa. No goals either in the German Bundesliga late game between Schalke and Bayern Munich. But potentially a significant try and conversion for South Africa, who now have a 26-17 lead over New Zealand. It was the hooker Malcolm Marks who went over the line for the try in Johannesburg in front of that crowd of 85,000. Now, boxing, and Katie Taylor is preparing for her final fight of her storied career at Croke Park in Dublin tonight. The Irish icon will bid farewell to the sport against the unbeaten French fighter Flora Pili, with the chance to retire as the undisputed super lightweight champion. Here's Taylor then on what will be an emotional homecoming.
9: I'm just looking back on the whole career and thinking how remarkable the whole career has been. All the highs, the lows, the failures, the disappointments, the successes, all of it really. It's been an amazing 30 years in the ring, and I get a chance to end it here in Croke Park, in our most iconic venue. So much history and culture in this stadium. I have a chance to end it by becoming an undisputed champion again. This really is the stuff of dreams, and in front of 80,000 people, it's incredible. Just feeling the atmosphere and seeing all the tricolours around the place. The people of this country have travelled around the world to watch you box, and there wasn't a stadium in the world where I haven't heard that ole, ole, ole ring out in the stadium. So I can't wait to hear in Croke Park. I think we all just bleed Croke Park, really. And so to have a chance to actually fight here, I don't think I can really prepare for what's going to happen on Saturday night, but I'm going to try to keep my emotions in check and just enjoy the ring walk. But the most important thing is to get that win on Saturday night.
3: It is going to be some occasion, isn't it, at Croke Park in a few hours' time. Joining us now, the sports journalist from the Irish Independent, Alana Cunnan. Alana, just listening to Katie Taylor there, it's going to be quite some occasion, isn't it? A real dream send-off for her.
10: Yeah, absolutely. It's going to be, as you mentioned, an emotional occasion, but definitely an unforgettable moment in Irish sport and Irish culture too, I think. There'll be boxing fans there, but also just general sports fans or Katie fans looking to show their respect to one of the greatest ever do it. So yeah, she's there, sights set on retirement now, and she'll be hoping that this is the celebration of a fantastic career.
3: 80,000 then in Croke Park. I saw her supporters packing into Trinity College in Dublin, that seat of higher learning, which was founded by Queen Elizabeth I for the weigh-in on Friday. What does she mean to Ireland then, Katie Taylor?
10: She means everything to Ireland, really. She's always... she's a fighter by name and by nature. She's forged her own path along the way, and you know, always, anytime she's met with anything, if she's told it's not possible, she goes on to prove it is. She was told women couldn't box. She disguised herself as a boy and fought under Kay Taylor. She was told women's boxing wasn't allowed at the Olympics, and she went and convinced them that it should be, staged it, and then won her own medal there as well. She took a leap into the unknown then in 2016 and made women's boxing, in the pro sense, mainstream. And then, as you mentioned, she was told Croke Park would never happen. And of course it did. And she sold it out in less than half an hour as well. So, yeah, she means absolutely everything to Ireland. And I think her legacy will be long lasting in terms of the future generations as well. She's always flew the flag for women's sport when maybe they weren't getting as much coverage as they deserve. And the trickle down effect of that will be seen for generations to come, because I've seen videos today of the likes of Kate O'Connor, Rashida Adeleke, Katie McCabe, Aoife Wafer, Rachel Blackmore, Leona Maguire. I could go on, really. But like, these are all the insane talented athletes that all kind of tip their hat to Katie Taylor for the path she has forged. And, you know, the impact of that will no doubt be felt for generations to come. The visibility she has given women's sport will really be the knock-on effect of her career, I think. And all those people and the athletes they'll go on to inspire are living proof of her legacy.
17: Yeah, she's achieved so much in the ring, but as you say, so much more out of it as well. But in terms of her performances, as you say, winning gold at the 2012 Olympic Games in London, headlining Madison Square Garden, we had the Amanda Serrano, Chantel Cameron fights. There have been so many highlights to pick from her career.
10: Yeah, and I think in that regard, the Once Upon a Time tagline for this event is just so very fitting because, you know, if she were to go on to win tonight, and I'm sure there's a lot of people crossing their fingers that she will, it'd be a real fairy tale ending to a fairy tale career. It kind of, there's three acts to it. If someone made a movie out of it, you could see how it'd all pan out that way. She'd start out training with her dad at Bray Boxing Club. Then, you know, as I mentioned, getting women's boxing into the Olympics, staging an exhibition match in front of IOC officials. If the movie was to start, you could see it pitching in there and, you know, you have to go out now and fight and make this dream happen. Like the weight of that, to carry that so well and then to go on and win the medal at the 2012 London Olympic Games, the tricolour running around the ring, world European gold sprinkled throughout. And then, as you said, to go on, she had the Serrano trilogy, I think, can only be described as epic. The Chantel Cameron, the loss, coming back from that. Just, there's endless, endless highlights you could pick out from her career. But I'm sure she's hoping that this one could top them all.
17: Yeah, it certainly could. In front of all those people at Croke Park tonight, we'll see if she can bow out then with another victory. Alana, thanks so much for joining us.
10: Thank you.
17: That's Alana Cunnan then, ahead of Katie Taylor's final fight in her career at Croke Park in Dublin later. Before we finish up, we're going to take you around some of the live sporting events that are happening right now. In Spain's La Liga, it finished with a 3-0 victory for Athletic Club over Atletico Madrid. We've reached half-time in the big game in Italy on the third weekend of the Serie A season. The last two league champions facing each other as Inter taking on Napoli at the San Siro. The Italian football journalist Daniele Verri is there for us. A goalless first half, Daniele. What have you learnt from that first 45 minutes, though?
11: There have been plenty of chances, though, with Inter hitting the bar at the death. So there's a game still going on, which will give us some goals in the second half. I mean, Çalhanoğlu out on the bench, De Bruyne out on the bench. The team's already thinking, or the manager thinking a bit about midweek. I mean, Inter playing against Real Madrid away, Napoli playing at home against Arsenal. So big clashes. So a bit of that is also in today's games.
17: So goalless there. We'll wait for the first goal in that big match. We've got Roma, Atlanta to come. They've both started the season strongly, haven't they, with two wins from two. What's going to make the difference tonight, do you think, in that game?
11: I mean, probably Malen. I imagine he's been scoring in incredible fashion, 5 goals in his first 2 games this season, 19 in 20 Serie A games since January. So he's been honestly on fire. He plays up front in the middle, and Gasperini is making the most out of him. But I mean, Roma are playing at home, front of a full stadium. So they are favourite tonight, in my opinion. Very convincing so far, the Giallorossi.
17: Daniele, thank you very much. The latest from Italy and Germany, still goalless between Schalke and Bayern Munich in the late game. But is it almost all over then in the third test match between South Africa and New Zealand in Johannesburg? Chris Jones, our Rugby Union correspondent, is following this. The series tied at 1-1. We wondered what would make the difference, Chris. Have South Africa almost got over the line?
12: Yeah, world champion South Africa doing what they do best. They've played this second half at their pace, at their tempo. Their scrum has gone to work. They've scored an incredible rolling maul try. They lead by 29 points to 17 with just over 5 minutes to go. So it would take something superhuman from the All Blacks, who are on their own line attacking, if they are to go 2-1 up in this series. Still another test to go, remember. That's next weekend in Baltimore. But New Zealand would have loved to have emulated the heroes of 1996, who won the series 2-1 on South African soil. If they'd won to today, they would have joined those legends. But South Africa, with just under five to go, have this lead now, 29-17, and they're on the attack. And it looks like the world champions, after going 1-0 down in the series a couple of weekends ago, are going to get it done in terms of this series on South African soil. Of course, there is that one test to come in the States next weekend.
17: Yeah, it's quite something to come from. One down, captain Siya Kolisi was talking about summoning inspiration from Soweto, this match being played close to there. It's played a pivotal part, of course, in South Africa's history. And whether it's that huge crowd, the support they've got there, Chris, they've certainly found something else today, haven't they?
12: They have. They've had that extra gear. And to be honest, the fundamentals, those are where South Africa often set themselves apart. New Zealand have played some rugby from the gods this series. They've scored a load of tries. They've played beautiful ball-in-hand rugby. They've had real endeavour when attacking, and they've been tenacious in defence. But when South Africa have been able to go to work in the areas they pride themselves in, the likes of the maul, the scrum, aerial game, defensively, it just means they're going to finish, in terms of this three-match series on South African soil, with their nose in front. Just over 3 minutes to go now. They lead by 29-17, and New Zealand won't be able to come back from here. It's been three epic test matches and still one to come, but South Africa have shown real world champion quality to come from 1-0 down to lead this series 2-1. With just a few minutes to go, they have this lead of 12 points, just over three to play in Soweto.
17: Chris, thank you so much. That's Chris Jones. Yes, that fourth test in Baltimore next weekend. It'll feature part of Sports World, as our Premier League coverage will on Sunday. Arsenal against Chelsea is our live commentary match. We'll see what those two London teams have got. At the moment, though, it's Manchester City setting the pace.
13: In goes the cross, and it's headed in this time! And it's Erling Haaland this time who's got it! His third goal in two games!
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0: ABC News with Simon Lauder. Good morning. Russia and Ukraine have agreed to halt attacks on each other's capitals for 3 days, while US President Donald Trump's envoys visit both cities for peace talks. Tim Wharton reports.
1: The 72-hour pause and attacks on Moscow and Kyiv come as US envoys Steve Witkoff and Donald Trump's son-in-law Jared Kushner visit the capitals to try to end the 4.5-year war. The US president said before the pair flew out that they carry an idea for peace, but it's unclear what that is, whether there's any new proposal, or if Russian President Vladimir Putin will accept it. Up till now, the Kremlin leader has maintained an uncompromising tone, insisting that Russia is making progress on the battlefield, and that's been demonstrated with a series of attacks on Kyiv, including a drone strike on the headquarters of Ukraine's security service, the SBU. While Ukraine's president, Volodymyr Zelensky, has also agreed not to attack Moscow for 3 days, he still vowed to retaliate against Russia.
0: Two Greek Air Force pilots are dead after their fighter jet crashed at an aerial show north of Athens, sending plumes of black smoke into the air in front of several thousand spectators. The twin-seat Phantom F4 jet lost height soon after takeoff, and the pilots failed to eject before the crash. A water-dropping helicopter hovered over the crash site to contain the fire on the ground. The incident occurred at Athens Flying Week, an annual air show at Tanagra Air Force Base. The United States says it struck three Iranian oil tankers after claiming its Navy warships were targeted with missiles by Tehran. And the Pentagon has warned that it will, if necessary, destroy Iran's limited and exposed oil fleet. The BBC's Peter Hyatt reports.
2: The Pentagon says its forces permanently disabled one tanker off Karg Island, Iran's main oil exporting terminal, and another near the port of Jask. It says it destroyed the third vessel in the Gulf of Oman. It posted video on social media of blasts at the sterns of the first two ships and multiple explosions on the vessel it says it destroyed. The Pentagon said Iran had earlier launched a failed ballistic missile attack on a US aircraft carrier and destroyer, and it quoted Admiral Bradley Cooper as warning that if the Iranians shoot at two American ships, the US will take out three of theirs.
0: Authorities in Nepal say a Chinese national has been pulled alive from a hydropower tunnel 10 days after a torrent of ice, rock and mud tore through a Himalayan valley, killing more than 1,300 people and leaving thousands missing, including 36 Australians. The Nepali army says the Chinese man was rescued from the same hydropower tunnel where two Nepalis were brought out alive yesterday. He's now undergoing medical checks. At the same time, the Nepali army says rescuers have pulled a woman alive from a house in the town of Nuwakot. Back home, and police in Canberra say there have been more overdose deaths just weeks after issuing an initial warning. Last month, police said 5 people had died of suspected overdoses in a fortnight, and now say there have been 7 overdose deaths in the past month. Officers suspect opioids were involved in all cases. Last week, the capital's drug testing service, CanTest, said it had found heroin in a white powder believed by its owner to be cocaine. It's the third such discovery in less than 2 months. 5 children were taken to hospital after 2 separate jumping castle incidents yesterday. Harry Buttonshaw reports.
3: The incidents occurred in New South Wales and Victoria, and both involved the jumping castles being lifted into the air by strong winds. In Banksia in Sydney South, a boy and a girl were treated for head injuries, while an infant was also hospitalised with minor injuries. Hours earlier near Geelong, southwest of Melbourne, 2 primary school-aged children were thrown from a jumping castle at a birthday party, sustaining upper body injuries. The incidents come around 5 years after 6 children died when wind lifted a jumping castle into the air at a primary school in Tasmania.
0: In the NRL, Melbourne Storm have finished their 2026 season with a nail-biting 24-20 victory over Cronulla Sharks at Shark Park. Harry Grant produced a brilliant flick pass with less than a minute remaining, sending Trent Lee

0: Arrow over the line to steal the victory. Despite the win, Melbourne will miss the final series for the first time since 2010, while Cronulla finished fifth and turned their attention to finals. Storm forward Josh King told ABC Sport it was a tough contest to end their season.
1: It was tough out there. I think in the end it was a bit of a worry attrition, and we were able to get that try with, what, a second to go. So fairly scrappy, but that's what it is. It's been that sort of a year, and just regroup, learn a few things and go again next year.
0: Earlier, the Canberra Raiders upset the Cowboys 50-30, and the New Zealand Warriors had a win over Manly 31-30. This is ABC News. Now for a look at your capital city weather for Sunday, the 6th of September. Brisbane, mostly sunny and heading for a top of 34 degrees. A sunny 23 degrees, the warmest temperature for Sydney. For Canberra, mostly sunny with a top of 19 degrees. Melbourne heading for a top of 17 degrees with a possible shower. Partly cloudy in Hobart with a top of 18 degrees. Partly cloudy in Adelaide with a top of 17. For Perth, a possible early shower and a top of 20 degrees. And for Darwin, a possible shower and a top of 32 degrees. Coming to you from Dirangarange country, this is Simon Lauder for ABC News.
2: Hi, you're listening to The Newsroom with me, Charlotte Gallagher. After more than 4 years of full-scale war between Russia and Ukraine, a further attempt at peace is being led by the United States, starting in Moscow. US envoys Steve Witkoff and Jared Kushner, President Trump's son-in-law, are meeting President Putin in the Kremlin. Both sides have agreed not to attack the other's capital cities while the talks take place. This is what President Trump had to say on Friday.
3: There's a personality problem in Russia, Ukraine. You have President Zelensky and President Putin. They truly hate each other. You know, last week, they lost 32,000 people, mostly soldiers, during the last month. 4 weeks, they lost 32,000 soldiers. They're losing, on average, 25,000 soldiers a month. It's got to get settled. So I did. I sent Steve Witkoff and Jared Kushner, the two great negotiators. They've done a great job. And we sent them over to see whether or not we can get something done.
2: After talks in Moscow, Steve Witkoff and Jared Kushner are expected to travel on to Kyiv on Sunday for what will be the pair's first visit to the Ukrainian capital. Joining us now is our Russia editor, Steve Rosenberg. And Steve, what more do we know about these discussions in Moscow?
4: Well, they've just got underway. It's taken several hours, but they are now meeting in the Kremlin. We've just seen some pictures on Russian state television as Vladimir Putin walked into the room. He said, "Welcome," in English, to his guests. They sat down, and then some opening remarks from Vladimir Putin, which were broadcast on Russian state TV. He said that the situation they were going to be discussing was difficult, but it was good to see them. And he asked Steve Witkoff and Jared Kushner to pass on his best wishes and thanks to Donald Trump. Mm-hmm. How long these talks will last, we don't know. In the past, I think such negotiations have lasted 4 hours or 5 hours. So long into the night, I think.
2: So many Russian soldiers are dying every single day. How much appetite in Russia is there to end this war now?
4: It's a good question. I think you have to separate public opinion and Vladimir Putin's opinion. Because if you look at the opinion polls that are published in Russia, they show a trend. And the trend is that more and more people here would like a negotiated settlement, would like talks rather than a continuation of the fighting. The last poll I saw suggested that about two-thirds of Russians would like talks and not a continuation of war. Vladimir Putin, up to this point, has appeared determined to push on with his military campaign, with the war, believing that despite all the problems, despite the huge losses Russia has suffered on the battlefield, and despite the economic pain that the war is causing for Russia, he believes that Russia has the initiative on the battlefield, and that, you know, in this war of attrition, which has gone on for more than 4.5 years, Russia will eventually emerge the winner. And therefore, he seems determined to push on, unless he gets a peace deal on Russia's terms. And from what the Kremlin has been saying in the last few days, it doesn't appear that the Russian position, the Kremlin's position, has changed at all. President Putin's spokesman yesterday said that the conditions for peace laid out by President Putin 2 years ago were unshakable. And those conditions basically mean that Russia wants Ukraine to hand over territory in the four Ukrainian regions that Russia claims to have annexed but hasn't managed to conquer in full militarily.
2: Given that, I suppose it's probably going to sound pessimistic, the likelihood of this visit making any difference is pretty small, isn't it?
4: Well, on the one hand, we don't know completely what discussions have been going on in the background. However, yes, I have to agree with you, Charlotte. I mean, expectations are low. This is Steve Witkoff's eighth trip to Russia, I think, as an envoy in the last year and a half. And the last seven trips haven't brought a breakthrough. So, yes, I think it's fair to say that expectations are not high.
2: Steve, thank you. That was our Russia editor, Steve Rosenberg. 10 days after the catastrophic floods in Nepal and Tibet, two more people have been rescued. This follows another two who were saved yesterday by an emergency team from a hydropower tunnel. The news bringing much-needed hope to two countries devastated by the deaths of more than 1,300 people. More than 5,000 others remain unaccounted for. We got the latest on the rescue operation from Sanjaya Dakal in Kathmandu.
5: A team of Nepali Army and South Korean rescue workers were able to pull out a Chinese worker alive. He was then given water and airlifted to Kathmandu for further treatment. He emerged from the tunnel looking quite weak and with body stained by mud. And separately, Nepal's police team rescued a 63-year-old woman from a house that had been swept away by that flood. She was carefully pulled out from the collapsed structure. I just spoke with Chandika's sister's son, Ashish. According to him, his mother and father used to live in that house in Bhatrawati. His father is still missing. He was quite happy that his mother at least could be miraculously rescued. The number of missing is quite high at around 5,000. Separate teams of rescue workers are working continuously in separate locations. They're also working to find out if they can rescue any more people from the five tunnels in that region. Yesterday, two persons were rescued and today two more. So this news has definitely lifted the spirits of the entire nation.
2: The US ambassador to Israel has visited Palestinian Americans in the occupied West Bank after a rise in attacks by Israeli settlers. Mike Huckabee again described settler attacks as an act of terror, but has repeatedly defended Israeli settlements, which are illegal under international law. Our Middle East correspondent, Lucy Williamson, sent this report from the West Bank.
6: He doesn't care. Look at the eagerness.
7: From the roof of a house in Tumas Aya today, U.S. Ambassador Mike Huckabee filmed on his phone as Jewish settlers drove through the Palestinian town in an ATV meters away from him.
8: There is no respect for nobody.
7: They have no respect, one of his Palestinian hosts remarks. Yes, the ambassador replies. He was in Tumas Aya to meet Palestinian Americans. Many have lost land, homes and family members in settler attacks.
8: There is no respect.
7: Huckabee says the problem isn't Israel's fiercely pro-settlement policies, but a tiny minority of settlers who he's labeled terrorists.
9: Hi, everyone.
7: He said violence should be punished.
9: Everybody set.
7: Whether committed by Israelis or Palestinians.
9: Crime is crime. Terror is terror. When people do it, they should have an expectation that they will have severe consequences for doing it.
7: But what is America actually prepared to do?
10: Your government lifted sanctions on violent settlers here. Why did your government do that, and are you going to reimpose them, given what's happening?
9: Let me tell you what an ambassador does and doesn't do. We carry out policy, but we don't make it. So I'm the pharmacist, not the chemist.
10: Would you
9: I don't
10: support
9: make the medicine,
10: reimposing sanctions?
9: I dispense it. That's a question you need to raise to Washington. It's conversations we certainly have.
7: Israel said this week it had arrested five people for violence in the West Bank, including for settler attacks. But despite Israel's powerful security services and the words of its superpower ally,
10: Israelis are still carrying out attacks.
2: Lucy Williamson, and you're listening to The Newsroom. To the east of Germany now, and thousands of people gathered in the city of Magdeburg for what was being called a pro-democracy rally ahead of Sunday's state election in Saxony-Anhalt.
11: We simply want to show that the people of Saxony-Anhalt aren't quite so hopeless after all, that there are still cool people here who take to the streets, who speak out in support of diversity and respect, and who won't just accept whatever might happen here tomorrow.
12: Well, I'm originally from Russia, and I've been in Germany for 3 years. It's absolutely vital to me to be here as a Democrat to show what would happen in Germany if the AfD were to implement the same policies as Putin, and what would happen if they came to power. I found a new home here, and I don't want to experience that Russian propaganda and pressure again.
2: Sunday's election could usher in Germany's first far-right state government since the Nazi era, as the AfD rides high in the polls. It's a pro-Russian party too, with domestic intelligence in Saxony-Anhalt calling it a right-wing extremist party. Let's go and speak to Jessica Parker, our Berlin correspondent now. And Jessica, we heard some people saying there why they're against the AfD. What's the party appeal to others?
13: Yeah, they have some sizable appeal, clearly. They've been polling at 40 plus percent in this state, and they're leading the polls nationwide, although their strongholds do remain in eastern Germany and the former communist East Germany. And a lot of people have been chewing over why they have this particular strength here. And there seems to be a way that the AfD has tapped into some nostalgia for the past. So the lead candidate here for the AfD, a man called Ulrich Siegmund, he's been seen riding around on an old retro East German scooter. And people talk about feeling insecure in the present and feeling some kind of nostalgia for the past, which might sound strange if you think of the GDR. People might think of state repression, for example, but it was also a time where basically there was guaranteed employment. And following reunification, there was huge unemployment, a huge economic shock, and loads of people left, and including here in Saxony-Anhalt. There's been depopulation in the east, particularly in Saxony-Anhalt, since then, and that continues to this day because it's combined with a wider trend of low birth rates. So a sense of stagnation, being left behind, maybe sometimes looked down on by the West, some people talk about, something that the AfD seems to have harnessed. Its critics would say it's weaponized that. In terms of big issues, obviously the AfD has become very well known for its stance on immigration. And one of the things it's talked about is wanting to create a deportation task force. And when I spoke to people at an AfD rally yesterday, immigration came up frequently as an issue that people were concerned about. Interestingly, areas of East Germany have seen much less immigration, for example, West Germany or the city of Berlin. But it keeps coming up as a prominent issue, as well as people talking about wanting to end support to Ukraine. That is another national AfD policy, not something they would have control of over here in Saxony-Anhalt. But a various range of issues do seem to be driving the appeal. But also, you know, there are a lot of people who are very worried, as we've been hearing, about the idea of an AfD government here in Saxony-Anhalt.
2: And as you said, it's one state. But how much influence could this have if they do indeed win this election?
13: So there's the sort of purely on a kind of practical level, governments, regional governments in Germany, they do have power. They run schools, they run culture, policing. So they have practical level power, and they send delegates as well to the Bundesrat in Berlin, the sort of second chamber. So they have real power. And then there's also the kind of wider political effect. So Chancellor Friedrich Merz, the Conservative CDU chancellor, he has low poll ratings. There are these rumours, is he even going to be able to see out his term in office? A big victory for the AfD in Saxony-Anhalt is going to be a further blow for him. And conversely for the AfD, what they're saying, or what they see when I speak to people, is this is a springboard for power, that they'll be able to show that they can govern, because there's been a sort of firewall, a Brandmauer, where other parties won't go into coalition with them, that's been keeping them from power. And this is their way of kind of leaping over that. But I would say as well, you know, as we know, there's the old phrase, isn't there? Campaigning in poetry, governing in prose. It will be a test for the AfD if they take power. There are a lot of people I've spoken to who are AfD supporters, but actually a bit sceptical about whether it's going to make a big difference. But others really expect to see big change in their lives. And there's going to be pressure on an AfD government if they get in to deliver that.
2: Jessica, thank you. That was Jessica Parker in Saxony-Anhalt. Next to, I'm going to be honest, the strangest story of the day, perhaps the week, because the Metropolitan Opera in New York has held an audition for a snake to take part in a forthcoming adaptation of the classic Mozart opera, Così fan tutti. The performer, who will work with the creature, examined every candidate to check its temperament and whether it can handle the bright lights on stage. Steve Jackson has more.
14: When Mozart's Così fan tutte was first performed in 1790, there was no role in it for a snake. But the Metropolitan Opera's adaptation is set at a 1950s Coney Island carnival, and a serpent is very much part of the act. This is thought to be the first time the Met has held live auditions on site for a snake. The winner was a peach-coloured boa constrictor named Princess, a larger snake who was a more charismatic performer. But a second, smaller snake is being taken on as an understudy, in case the star of the show gets rattled before a performance.
2: Steve Jackson with that very good pun at the end of that story. Now it's time for our regular roundup of Saturday's matches in the English Premier League, and Sports World's Lee James is with me now. And Spurs remain without a win after a goalless draw at Nottingham Forest. But might the hosts feel a bit aggrieved that they didn't take all 3 points, Lee?
15: Yes, I think they will, Charlotte, because they did have the ball in the back of the net after some calamitous Tottenham defending, but Nico Williams' second half goal was ruled out. The fullback judged to have handled the ball with his arm in the build-up to that goal. So Nottingham Forest still searching for their first win under their manager Oliver Glasner. Spurs still without a goal in the Premier League this season, but they do have their first point on the board. Let's hear from the Forest manager that Oliver Glasner then was not best pleased with that decision to rule out Nico Williams's goal.
16: We lost 2 points today because I watched a few situations back, and I think the goal must stand. It's not clear and obvious, and really we had a briefing before the season that the VAR, that the threshold should be high again when the VAR intervenes, and I think it was not clear.
2: Elsewhere, Manchester City scraped a 1-0 win over newly promoted Coventry City, who I think at the moment they are bookies' favourites to go down this season. And Manchester City, they nearly had to settle for a draw too.
15: Yes, that's right. They did come away with a win, 3 wins out of 3, a goal from Erling Haaland. But Coventry City, promoted to the Premier League, playing in the top flight for the first time in 25 years, still searching for their first goal. Donnarumma, though, the City goalkeeper, did have to make some fine saves to keep them at bay. City then going on to win their third match of the season, and their manager Enzo Maresca pleased to have avoided a shock result.
17: Today probably has been the one that I really like for different reasons, because these kind of games, 9 of 10, you finish with bad feeling, you finish conceding, because we kept them alive. You know, first half I think we could have scored probably 1 or 2 more goals, and this different then. But again, we suffer together. At the end, we won the game and we are happy.
15: Piers Argus's first victory for Crystal Palace, a 3-2 win over Fulham. There were draws for Brighton and Leeds, for Brentford and Sunderland, and for Newcastle and Bournemouth, who finished 2-2.
2: Lee, thank you. That was Lee James from Sports World. With early 1990s style pixel art, a series of video games released by the Trump administration has appeared on the White House website. One is a Tetris style game called Build the Wall. Another, Rio Run, sees players collecting immigrants who follow them around in orange jumpsuits. And in Trump Savings Tycoon, players catch gold coins to fill so-called Trump accounts for children. Critics have called it the appropriation of gaming by White House propaganda. That's not me on a keyboard, I have to say. That's music coming from one of those games. Keza McDonald is the games editor for the British Guardian newspaper, and she's been trying the game out.
18: This is far from the first time that the Trump White House has used video game imagery in its messaging. Last year, the White House tweeted a picture of President Trump as Master Chief from Halo games. They've also used Call of Duty footage in posting about the war in Iran. today, the Tetris company posted a message saying the Tetris company believes in acceptance and togetherness, which is obviously a reaction to one of these games, Build the Wall, being a riff on Tetris. But then also, if you look at the trailer for this little collection of White House arcade games, it riffs on the Sega branding. Sega, it goes MAGA in the same way that the Sega consoles used to. I think with these games, they're not intended to be great video games that are entertaining to play. What they're intended to do is annoy people. I truly believe they're out there to spark outrage and to poke the bear, as it were. And of course, if anyone, you know, diehard Trumpian video gamers are going to spend 5 minutes with them, laugh, maybe take a screenshot and move on. They're not, you know, serious pieces of work in any way.
2: Finally, how do you turn a fiery relationship drama within a pop band into one of the greatest albums of all time? Ken Coulee knows the answer to that question because he did exactly that with Fleetwood Mac on Rumours, which turns 50 next year. Songs like Go Your Own Way, Dreams and Don't Stop made Ken a Grammy Award winner. And his new book about the explosive period making Rumours has just been released. He's been telling us about the album experience back then.
19: We had no idea. We were always changing and trying to make it better. And up until the last week, we wrote the new song. We wrote The Chain and came up with the ideas for it.

We were workaholic on that thing. It was just a pleasure. Time of my life. Well, I was just really becoming a really good audio engineer, and I love sound, and they all have these great instruments that they play to, and they would let me take all the time I wanted to play with the sound and get an effect on it, or, I mean, it was graduate school for me. There was a time that Lindsay was kind of playing a picking part on his guitar, and that was going to be the bass or the bed of the song. And I decided it would be interesting, it'd be prettier if I took and put some delays on the guitars. That was the first time I noticed when I did that, he changed his part a little bit to fit better with the effect I had on him. And I went, holy crap, I'm actually changing the music. Never going back again. I know Lindsay and Stevie were fighting, and Christine and John were fighting, and Mick would get off the phone with his wife, who was in L.A., and we were up north, and they were all, you know, coming back and depressed, and in a way, they consoled each other, and my job was kind of like, okay, who's feeling up for a guitar part or for a vocal now? I had started working with the band on the previous album. We were mixing the previous album, and we mixed Rhiannon, one of Stevie's songs. And while we were working, Rhiannon was climbing the charts and climbing the charts. We were in the studio. Stevie called her manager, and he said, listen, Stevie, if you guys can make another album, like the White Album is doing, you will never have to work again. And I remember she said, I don't want to be a cleaning lady anymore. And she walked into the studio and said, guys, what say we? We agreed to cut the crap and focus on the music and make a good record. Yeah, Go Your Own Way especially. That was a powerhouse. And you can just hear it in the guitar work and the organ work and the vocals.

0: I don't know if you hear that now. You know, I don't want to sound like an old guy, but I am an old guy, and you don't hear the songs that, have this, the lyrical ideas, I guess. I think Rumors is still on the charts this week. Pretty much says it all.
1: I love that album so much. They are an incredible band. And this has been The Newsroom with me, Charlotte Gallagher.
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3: I'm glaciologist Dr. Catherine Walker, and I'll be taking you from this ice giant's epic beginnings to its humble demise.
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1: Coming up on The Happy Pod, a pig kidney transplanted into a man in the US has worked for a record 9 months, offering new hope to patients waiting for organs. Also, how a rare flightless parrot was brought back from the brink of extinction. A new exhibition lets people get closer to the Bayer tapestry. Plus, the DJ making music with strangers and the composer turning trains into melodies. All of that and more uplifting stories after this news summary.
7: BBC News with Debbie Russ. Donald Trump's envoys are meeting Vladimir Putin in the Kremlin in a renewed push to end the war in Ukraine. Steve Witkoff and Jared Kushner will then travel on to Kyiv on Sunday. Russia and Ukraine have agreed a three-day halt to attacks on each other's capitals. The United States says it struck three Iranian oil tankers. U.S. Central Command says its forces permanently disabled two of them and destroyed the third. It said the attacks were a response to a failed Iranian ballistic missile attack on U.S. warships. The authorities in Nepal say two more people have been rescued 10 days after catastrophic flash floods near the Tibetan border. A woman was saved from her home, and a Chinese worker pulled alive from a blocked tunnel. Peru has declared a state of emergency in five high-security prisons over concerns about criminal gangs. Police and the military will take control of the facilities for 60 days. The government says half the inmates are linked to criminal organisations. Reports from the Democratic Republic of Congo say at least 22 people have died in a fire at a wedding hall in Kinshasa. Officials say the fire started at the front of the hall and spread quickly. Several guests were crushed as people tried to escape through the only exit. There's been a big protest in Croatia against illegal waste dumping. The organisers want the authorities to clear up a site where up to 45,000 tonnes of waste has reportedly been buried. Thousands of runners have been racing through the vineyards of southwest France in a marathon where stopping for a glass of wine is very much encouraged. The Marathon du Médoc near Bordeaux is celebrating its 40th year today. And that's the latest world news from the BBC.
1: This is The Happy Pod from the BBC World Service. I'm Holly Gibbs, and in this edition, the new hope for people waiting for organ transplants.
8: The biggest issue that we have currently in transplantation is the organ shortage. It's a crisis. The majority of our patients do not have access to organs in a timely manner.
1: We hear about the man who lived with a pig's kidney for a record 9 months. Also on this podcast...
9: It's so unusual. A giant flightless night parrot found only in New Zealand. It looks endearing, of course. It's got such unusual biology.
1: The rare bird brought back from the brink of extinction.
10: You can get really, really close to the tapestry, quite unlike you could in Bayer in a way. So I think people are just going to be overwhelmed by the detail and the fact that it brings that period of, you know, the 11th century to life.
1: The new display showing the world-famous Bayer tapestry as it's never been seen before. Plus, the DJ making music with strangers on the streets of New York. And
11: I've done London, I've almost got Tokyo done, and I've got Paris almost done. But I've already done New York.
1: The composer turning the world's underground trains into melodies. We start with a medical breakthrough that could offer new hope to people around the world waiting for organ transplants. Every year, tens of thousands die because there simply aren't enough human donor organs available. But now, a man in the US has survived for a record 9 months with a kidney from a genetically modified pig. Speaking before the transplant, 66-year-old Tim Andrews explained how much it meant to him.
12: Hope. Because I'm in a room with a bunch of people that are having the same problem. Depressed, tired, three-quarters of them are in wheelchairs because they've been so exhausted. I'm like, this is hope. Hope is the biggest thing. You know, the chance to be free from the machine and live your life.
1: Mr. Andrews went on to receive a human donor kidney and is doing well. Dr. Leonardo Riella from Harvard Medical School led the team. He told my colleague Gary O'Donoghue why this breakthrough was so significant.
8: We passed through a major milestone for two reasons. I think number one, we had a pig kidney working and performing all the expected kidney functions for more than 9 months, allowing our patient to be off dialysis. And second, we were able to transition this patient from a pig kidney to a human kidney, which was something that scientists and physicians had some concerns that by doing a pig kidney first, we may prevent patients from having the option of human transplantation in the future. So those are two very important milestones that we're able to pass.
13: And this is no ordinary pig kidney. You had to sort of do some genetic modifications to the pigs themselves to begin with, correct?
8: Correct. These are very unique pigs. They are cloned and they have genetic edits to improve the compatibility between the pig kidney and humans.
13: Now, this is a kind of bridge technique, as I understand it, while you wait for a human kidney to be available, a donor kidney. What problems did you encounter after you'd implanted this kidney? Because it did eventually fail, didn't it?
8: Yes. The immune system of humans do recognize certain things in the pig that's slightly different than a traditional human transplant. So I think they're learning, you know, in terms of trying to understand what are some of the differences between a human and a pig kidney and how the immune system recognizes that. And second, how can we tweak, how can we change slightly our anti-rejection meds in order to be able to control that in the long term? So I think we're sort of getting in the right direction. And we have another patient who just passed the 9 month mark with the pig kidney. So these are very exciting findings so far.
13: And for those who don't know, give us an idea of what this means in terms of the patient's quality of life while they're waiting for a donor kidney.
8: So the biggest issue that we have currently in transplantation is the organ shortage. It's a crisis because we know that with patients with kidney failure, the best treatment option for the majority of patients is to get a transplant. And unfortunately, the majority of our patients do not have access to organs in a timely manner, so they have to remain on dialysis. And dialysis is an incredible technology and innovation that keeps patients alive. But unfortunately, it is a treatment that cannot reproduce the function of a true kidney. So you go to a dialysis center, you filter your blood three times a week for 3 or 4 hours. And the consequences of that is that many of these patients that stay on dialysis, they start developing cardiovascular disease and worse outcomes. And unfortunately, many die or even become too sick to become a kidney transplant while they're waiting for their promised kidney.
13: Do you now feel that this is a something that can be scaled, that this is something that will be suitable for a lot of patients in this position?
8: This is what we hope in the long term, that we are able to provide xenotransplantation as an alternative treatment for these patients with kidney failure. Our ambition is that with a pig kidney, we may be able to do additional genetic edits to potentially create an invisible organ once transplanted. And this would overcome the second biggest challenge in transplantation, is that patients require to take anti-rejection meds for the rest of their lives in order to prevent rejection. But now imagine that by doing these edits and creating these organs that could be invisible to the immune system, these patients will not require to take anti-rejection meds in the long term. So this will be really game changer.
1: That was Dr. Leonardo Riella. To New Zealand next, and a rare flightless parrot that's been brought back from the brink of extinction.
14: The male intersperses the booming with chinging. The chinging call is thought to help females attracted by the booming pinpoint the male's location. The male alternates between booming and chinging all night, every night, for 3 months.
1: That's David Attenborough describing the mating call of the Kakapo. They are the world's heaviest parrot, weighing up to 4 kilograms, and they have green feathers, fluffy faces, large beaks and owl-like eyes. By the early 1970s, there were fears they'd been wiped out. But now, hopes are rising, after a successful breeding season increased the population by 90 birds. Alison Balance is the host of a podcast called The Kakapo Files. She spoke to my colleague, Regini Vadianathan.
9: This is really exciting and really significant news. We were down to 51 kakapo in 1995. And here we are 30 years later, and we've just had a breeding season where nearly twice that many chicks were hatched and made it right through to the magic 150 days when they're independent and can be added to the population. And we're just at a point where the kakapo population has the capacity to start increasing significantly.
15: What's changed to lead to this good news?
9: Well, 1995 marked the beginning of the Kakapo Recovery Program that's run by the New Zealand Department of Conservation. One of the things you need to understand about kakapo is they do things very slowly. So they don't breed every year. They only breed every 2 to 4 years. Their breeding is triggered by the mass or mast fruiting of some of our native trees here, particularly podocarps called remu. The fruit ripens in late summer just in time for these kakapo mums, who are solo mums, to raise their chicks. And it took 16 years from 1995 to make 90 kakapo chicks. And now we're at a point we've got lots of young birds, particularly young female birds in the population, and we can make 90 kakapo chicks in a single breeding season, which is just incredible.
15: In years past, these very cute birds were hunted for their meat and their beautiful feathers as well, weren't they?
9: They were. So you have to remember that humans only arrived in New Zealand about 750 years ago, Polynesians first and later Europeans. Early Māori ate kakapo. They used the feathers to make beautiful feather cloaks. Then there was a lot of forest clearance, so kakapo need native forest to live in. And the worst thing that happened was we introduced a lot of mammals to New Zealand. So New Zealand had no native mammals. And for kakapo in particular, stoats and rats have been a real problem. And so hand in hand with trying to rescue the birds, there's been a move in New Zealand to make offshore islands in particular predator-free, to create some safe houses for this amazing species.
15: Why do you love this bird so much?
9: It's so unusual, a giant flightless night parrot found only in New Zealand. It looks endearing, of course. It's got such unusual biology. But I'm also really impressed by the team of very committed people who have turned the species around using all sorts of very innovative methods. And it's a conservation program that was very intensive to start with. So hand rearing became very important. There's been a lot of effort to try and increase fertility through techniques such as artificial insemination. And more recently, they've been using very smart, innovative technology, which allow them these days to monitor kakapo remotely from a distance. And so what's happened as numbers have slowly increased over the last 30 years to the point where some of these more intensive management techniques, they can step back from that.
1: That was Alison Balance. A man in New York is making music with strangers he meets on the streets. Ari Miller walks around with a recording studio strapped to his back. He broadcasts his street-side shows live on social media, where he's become quite the sensation. Ari has been speaking to the BBC's Usman Azad.
16: I had been just producing, just making beats for fun in my room. And when COVID started, I had amassed a bit of gear in the hopes of doing live shows. So instead of doing that, I started doing live streams. And at a certain point, I was sort of like, this is getting a little bit boring for me. And I'm also not getting to enjoy the city that I'm paying rent to. So I sort of concocted this mobile rig to essentially take the studio setup I had in my bedroom outside and be able to navigate the city.
17: You guys getting on?
18: Absolutely. Yeah, yeah. We were just at a session.
17: Then I was like, look, he's here. We gotta go. You play the sax and then you sing. What do you think the best vibe would be?
18: Just rock music.
19: Exactly.
17: Whatever.
20: Every night I tuck my fury in the bed. All my emotions.
16: I don't think initially the whole idea was to just have them be the performers. I was trying to just have them participate in any way, like just make a sound and I would incorporate it into the beat or give me a suggestion for what I would make and then I would keep walking. Because when I first went outside, a lot of people would look at me confused and not really understand what was happening. I sort of had to do like 2 years of this before it really got going.
17: What are you feeling, bro? What's the vibe today?
21: What if it was like a rock groove, but like a hip-hop drums?
22: Do you ever get surprised by the talent that you meet in potentially in people that at first glance, if you walk past them on the streets of New York, that you may not think that they actually have any musical talent whatsoever?
16: I almost expect everybody to have musical talent in New York City. When I walk around, it's limitless. The most exciting part of what I do is when it's not just me having a moment with a stranger, but it's multiple strangers coming together through the music and connecting.
20: I'm gonna give you all my love. I'm gonna give you all my love.
23: I need other words.

0: I said, I'm losing it.
1: What you do on the streets of New York is shows that there is an abundance of talents. There's an abundance of skill out there for someone to you know, for a record label, anyone to pluck people off the streets. They just have to look for it. Would you agree with that?
2: Yeah, I would say so. I see a lot of comments on my videos about, you know, why don't record labels let us hear this type of music? And there are certainly, you know, gatekeepers in the music industry and beyond. And honestly, my main takeaway is, this is my personal takeaway, is like, I think to myself, wow, I really need to put in a little more effort to seek out music on my own instead of going to, you know, pre-decided playlists to decide what I'm going to listen to. I don't know. There's never been more music in the world than there is now, but it's certainly hard to find it. And I guess sometimes, you know, even just walking around outside, you

0: That was mobile DJ Ari Miller. Coming up on the Happy Pod, how flies can help us understand human behaviour.
1: We're sort of trying to understand, you know, the anatomy of thought in some sense. How is it that, you know, the amazing stuff between our ears lets us do all the remarkable behaviours that we can do?
0: You're listening to The Happy Pod, a medieval tapestry that tells the story of one of the most important battles in European history is going on display to the public in a new way. The 70-metre-long Bayeux Tapestry illustrates the events leading to the Norman conquest of England, including the Battle of Hastings in 1066. Originally embroidered in England, it was kept for centuries in France, but has now been loaned to the British Museum here in London. These schoolchildren were amongst the first to see it.
2: I thought that it was really impressive because one scene can take so long to sew, and they've done this by hand, not by sewing machines, and it's so cool all the effort and patience they put into this.
3: I thought that it was really cool and shocking how the people have managed to so detailedly shown how all the armour is and how the shields are all perfectly shaped and the arrows. I actually thought it would be having bits missing, burnt blood, but it didn't.
4: I really like how the whole tapestry shows the beginning of the Battle of Hastings and what like led up to it. And I really like how detailed it is. It just shows more of it.
0: My colleague Nick Robinson spoke to Michael Lewis, the curator of the new exhibition.
5: Fantastic moment that the tapestry is finally now in the UK. In 2013, I joined the Bayeux Tapestry Scientific Committee, where we're looking at advising Bayeux Museum in how to redisplay the tapestry there. And it's very clear that actually they needed a new museum to do this effectively, and therefore the tapestry was going to have to be moved.
6: Redisplay, crucial word, because it was on the wall and it was in a kind of U-shape, wasn't it? And here it is, flat. 70 metres long in this enormous gallery.
5: Yeah, that's right. It's a U-shape in Bayeux, and now it's flat. That's a requirement of the French state, but it does allow us...
6: A requirement, forgive me, because it might be damaged if
5: it's
6: hung.
5: Yeah, so it was kind of fairly clear in Bayeux, really, that the tapestry was potentially being damaged because of the curve at the end and because it was hanging directly, a bit like a curtain, really. So it was a directive from the French state that here, for this exhibition, it's going to be flat. But that does allow us, for the first time, to show the tapestry in a continuous length, which hasn't been the case for many years. In fact, probably since the 1700s, when it was sort of rolled out for people to see. So, it's a significant thing that we can do that. And also, because of the display case that we've got, you can get really, really close to the tapestry, quite unlike you could in Bayeux, in a way.
6: Have you got a favourite moment, place on the tapestry?
5: Yeah, my favourite scene is the moment where Edward the Confessor dies, because he's shown touching hands with Harold, and we know from a record of the time that it might have been the time when he basically was promised by Edward that he could, you know, look after the kingdom, and he obviously overinterpreted that and said, yeah, I'm gonna be king next.
6: So there must be some people, you meet them for a coffee, you meet them for a pint, okay? 30 years studying the Bayeux tapestry. Get a life, Michael. Why is it worth our study? What is it that you hope the country will get, and so many of us will get the chance to see it, that you've obviously relished, you've loved it over these decades?
5: Yeah, I mean, obviously, 1066 is a moment in our history, a pivotal moment in our history, and the Bayeux tapestry is the first narrative of that event. And so I think most people, when they see the tapestry, they're going to be amazed by both its length but the preservation of that object. When you look at things from the 11th century, particularly textiles, they're very, very fragmentary. And, you know, the tapestry is not that. So I think people are just going to be overwhelmed by the detail and the fact that it brings that period of the 11th century to life.
0: Michael Lewis. Flies are usually seen as an annoying pest, but it seems they could help us better understand how the human mind works. Scientists from the US and the UK have, for the first time, mapped the entire brain of both male and female flies. They say their findings could lead to a better understanding of how our genes influence our behaviour. Dr. Gregory Jefferis is one of the lead authors of the study.
1: We're sort of trying to understand, you know, the anatomy of thought in some sense. How is it that, you know, the amazing stuff between our ears lets us do all the remarkable behaviours that we can do, you know, play a sonata, have this, you know, social exchange. And it turns out that in microcosm, the humble fruit fly can actually do a lot of really quite complex behaviours. And there we can actually start to reconstruct the entire brain wiring that lets that animal actually do those behaviours. And then we're linking that to genes that control differences in behavior, something we've known about for many years. And those behaviors include a range of behaviors, in this case, that are shown by one sex rather than the other. So, for example, male flies are much more aggressive towards other male flies when there are females around. The motivation for our work is really this business of trying to understand how brains process information, how they take, you know, all of our sensory information and then turn it into decisions, to memories and behavior. And, you know, although it's very fun to think about sex differences in behavior, it's really that motivation of trying to understand how behaviors are actually encoded in our genes. You know, a little bit like a chip has a particular wiring diagram. We now know that brains, certainly these fly brains, have particular wiring diagrams. In terms of human behavior, what we're thinking about is we can find something about the logic of how genes specify different behaviors.
0: That was Dr. Gregory Jefferis. We end here in the UK, where a composer has looked to London's underground transport for inspiration. Take a listen to this.

0: That is the sound of the comings and goings of the Tube network. Matthew Wilcock created the music using real-time train data. Every time a train pulls into a station, it generates a note, meaning the music's rhythm is the rhythm of the tube. He's been speaking to my colleague James Kumarasamy about how he got the idea.
1: I hate the sound of the motorway and I hate the sound of the ring road. That depressing connotations, I guess. But I was walking there and I had my noise-cancelling headphones on and I wasn't listening to anything for some reason. I don't know why. I was in a weird space. And I got to the road and I could just feel the cars coming underneath me. And I stopped for a bit and was watching. And then someone started laying cones out in one of the lanes and the pattern and the rhythm of the cars changed and it made it almost like a polyrhythm. Something strange happened. And I was like, oh, that's kind of interesting. What will that feel like musically? So I took some test footage, went home and made the first what I call a motorway cycle, whereas I put this pink line over the footage and as soon as a car passes the line, it creates a note. And then within that system, I create rules. So one of the most popular ones, which is this one. We're looking at drone footage that I shot around a year ago. So you can see there's, 2, 4, 6, 8 lanes, and I assign a note, basically, or a rule of notes to each lane, and then I let the composition kind of write itself. What's interesting for me about it, I didn't expect it to happen. I originally made these to go in a gallery, and to be music. Then I posted them online and they kind of took off. But what was really fascinating is what people took from it. Like, they started to really think about who is this person creating these serendipitous chords with other people? Like, where are they all going? Like, these notes represent this person's whole life, which is kind of interesting.
2: Okay, so plenty of cars, lots of footage, but then you move on to the tube.
1: Yeah, so this is where this piece came from.

0: I'm looking at a screen and I'm seeing in real time the movement of trains across the network. Just explain how you have taken that and made it into music.
1: So every time a train arrives at a station, right, it gives me a timestamp. And if you capture that time, all the timestamps of all the trains over, say, 5 minutes, you have a lot of rhythmic data points. Once I've got that data, then I assign a note to each line. The whole system is kind of built around E flat major pentatonic with a D flat and an E in there just to give it a little bit of flavour, basically.
0: You started off with motorways.
1: Yes.
0: You've gone on to the... onto the underground, trains, planes. Where is where do you go next?
1: So I've done London, I've almost got Tokyo done, and I've got Paris almost done. I've already done New York.
0: How do you describe this music?
1: I'm not very good with genres, but it's in the ambient genre, and I guess it'd be minimal classical or. I guess you could prepend it with it's generative, but it's some kind of ambient classical related.
0: But generative is an interesting term because, I mean, people obviously associate it now with generative AI, and this is all real, and this is you controlling it.
1: I guess there's a difference between generative and generated. I guess that's the difference. Like, people have been doing generative music almost forever. In one way, just randomly pressing notes on the piano is... generative, but rolling a dice as well. But there's a long history of all those mid-early 20th century guys were doing this, in a sense, with different forms of technology. What genre do you think it is?
0: Its own genre. I know.
1: If you just heard the music on Spotify or wherever else.
0: Yeah, let's call it underground music.
1: No comment.
2: Matthew Wilcock. And that's all from the Happy Pod for now. 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This edition was mixed and produced by Rachel Bulkley. The editor is Karen Martin. I'm Holly Gibbs. Until next time, goodbye.
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0: ABC News, good morning, I'm Simon Lauder. The Pentagon has warned Tehran that it will destroy what it calls Iran's limited and exposed oil fleet after hitting three Iranian oil tankers in response to attempted attacks on US Navy warships. Tim Wharton reports.
1: The Pentagon says its forces permanently disabled one tanker off Karg Island, Iran's main oil exporting terminal, and another near the port of Jask. It also says it destroyed the third vessel in the Gulf of Oman. It posted video and social media of blasts of the sterns of the first two ships and multiple explosions on the vessel it says it destroyed. The Pentagon says Iran had earlier launched a failed ballistic missile attack on a US aircraft carrier and destroyer, and it quoted Admiral Bradley Cooper as warning that if the Iranians shoot at two American ships, the US will take out three of theirs. He added that the US will not hesitate to defend American forces and, if necessary, destroy Iran's limited and exposed oil fleet.
0: 10 people have been killed when a fuel tanker exploded on a highway in western Iran following a traffic accident. Officials say the tanker collided with other vehicles because of a braking system fault. The truck then exploded. At least 6 people were injured in the blast. Authorities in Nepal have received a boost announcing that they've rescued another 2 people more than 10 days after the catastrophic flash floods on the border with Tibet. The BBC's Lee Milner reports.
2: A day after 2 Nepalese hydropower workers were pulled alive from a tunnel, rescuers have brought a Chinese worker to safety from another site. An army spokesman says the man was found in the Trishuli hydropower project this morning. Separately, police say a woman has been rescued from the 4th floor of a house badly damaged by flooding in Bhatrawati. More than 1,300 people are now known to have died in the floods, while around 5,000 remain missing.
0: 2 Greek Air Force pilots have been killed after their jet crashed at an aerial show north of Athens, starting a fire that sent large plumes of black smoke into the air in front of several thousand spectators. The twin-seat Phantom F4 jet lost height and crashed during a low-altitude manoeuvre. Greek Air Force officials say rescue crews were hampered by the fire on the grounds of Tanagra Air Force Base, 60 kilometres north of Athens. 11 waterbombing planes and helicopters assisted 85 firefighters in efforts to contain the blaze, which was some distance from the viewing platforms at Athens Flying Week, an annual air show. The US ambassador to Israel has called for severe consequences for anyone carrying out violence in the occupied West Bank as he meets Palestinian Americans who've reported increasing attacks by Israeli settlers. Mr. Huckabee, who's a Baptist minister, has long supported Israel's settlements, which are illegal under international law. But last month, he warned Jewish settlers not to steal property owned by Palestinian Americans. Speaking in Termas Aya, where he met Palestinian Americans, Mike Huckabee says the clear message is that crime is crime and terror is terror.
3: One of the messages that we have been sending and we will continue to send is that people in these communities have a right to live with a level of security and safety, and that the government has a responsibility to make sure that that happens.
0: In the AFL, the Swans have produced one of the biggest upsets of the final series, shocking Brisbane by 53 points at the SCG to book a home preliminary final. The home side powered to a 21-15, 141-13, 10-88 victory over the reigning premiers, despite losing captain Callum Mills early to a serious knee injury. Logan McDonald starred with a career-best 6 goals, while Tom Papley and Charlie Curnow kicked 5 majors each. The Lions now face Adelaide in a sudden-death semi-final. Charlie Curnow told ABC Sport his side has more to give.
4: You know, the best thing we had to do is go out there and play footy, and we got to, you know, we tried to focus on that, really enjoy what we've got as a unit there, and it's obviously a lot more to come.
0: And the Crows keep their season alive after beating Western Bulldogs by 22 in their elimination final at Adelaide Oval. In the NRLW, the Roosters continue their perfect season after a 56-6 win over the Cowboys in Townsville. The latter leaders were unstoppable with 8 different try scorers finding the line during a dominant display. Meanwhile, Cronulla produced one of their best performances of the season, scoring 7 tries in their 40-32 win over the Warriors in Auckland. This is ABC News. You can find more news anytime on ABC Listen.

0: Now for a look at your capital city weather for Sunday, the 6th of September. Brisbane, mostly sunny and heading for a top of 34 degrees. A sunny 23 degrees, the warmest temperature for Sydney. For Canberra, mostly sunny with a top of 19 degrees. Melbourne heading for a top of 17 degrees with a possible shower. Partly cloudy in Hobart with a top of 18 degrees. Partly cloudy in Adelaide with a top of 17. For Perth, a possible early shower and a top of 20 degrees. And for Darwin, a possible shower and a top of 32 degrees. Coming to you from Dirangarrand country, this is Simon Lauder for ABC News.
1: Thank you. This is the BBC World Service. I'm Johnny Diamond. Welcome to World Questions Nigeria, Truth, Trust and Fake News. This is a cultural powerhouse. It's literature and music celebrated around the world. It's tech sector booming. But some things about this great country don't seem to add up. It's Africa's biggest provider of crude oil and gas, but there are power cuts every day. The economy is growing steadily, but for most people, life has been getting harder with prices going up. And despite the millions of tax dollars raised to make schools safe, last year bandits abducted more pupils than ever before. There are projections and explanations, but into this uncertain world slips fear, rumor, and conspiracy. And trust is in short supply here in Nigeria as this 250 million strong West African country heads towards national elections where the Senate, the House of Representatives and the presidency are all on the ballot. With the advent of AI, two-thirds of Nigerians say they're deeply concerned they won't be able to separate the truth from the lies. We have a great audience here at the University of Lagos ready to put their questions to our panel. Let me introduce that panel. Aisha Yesufu is a human rights activist and the co-founder of the Bring Back Our Girls movement. Tolu Ogunlesi is a writer and a former special assistant to the president on digital and new media. Nabila Usman is the presenter of Now Breakfast and the general manager of Radio Now 95.3 FM. Cheta Nwanze is a political risk analyst and lead partner of SBM Intelligence. And Tonye Cole is the co-founder of the multinational energy and infrastructure conglomerate, the Sahara Group, and former candidate for governor of Rivers State. Please welcome them all. Let us go straight to our first question, and it comes from Oluwatobi Adeduran.
2: Thank you so much. So given President Tinubu's 2022 campaign in Delta, where he said Nigerians cannot eat statistics, why should the public trust his recent flood and his administration's recent flood of data on his X platform? Is reliable given the present day conditions that we can see in Nigeria?
1: Thank you very much indeed. Why should the public trust the flood of economic data the president's administration is now publishing on X when everyday living conditions continue to worsen? A little bit of context. Growth is rising in Nigeria quite sharply, but so are poverty levels. Inflation has fallen, but petrol, now that it's no longer being subsidised, is much, much more expensive than it was. And imports are much more expensive because the support of the currency has disappeared. I'm going to start with Tonye Cole, businessman.
3: Thank you very much. Thank you for the question. The presenter has pointed out in his opening speech exactly what we're seeing, and that's the truth. At a particular level, when it comes to the macro level, there has actually been progress. One of the things that we have seen that is difficult is moving that progress at the macro level to the micro level. And so at the bottom of the pyramid, the masses are feeling the pain of the changes that have been executed at the top. So we're dealing with two different things. The first aspect of it, have hard reforms been done? The answer is yes. Are those reforms making a change at the top? Again, the answer is yes. Is that reform moving fast enough to be felt at the bottom? The answer is no. And so there will be a period of pain which we're all feeling at the bottom. But have those reforms been done, and is it moving in the right direction? I believe that Nigeria is moving in the right direction as far as the reforms are concerned.
1: So that question about believing the statistics, it doesn't work, because the pain is there, as you say, at the bottom, even if the numbers are right at the top.
3: Absolutely. So what you see, most people want to feel the difference. And so when you see things are moving, but moving in a particular direction, but what you are feeling is that you are moving in the opposite direction for what they say, naturally you will think that you must disbelieve it. But does that mean that that's not the truth? The answer is that the truth is that we're moving at a macro level in the right direction, but the pain is real at the bottom. So believe the numbers, but what you have to ask is that at what point will these numbers begin to affect us directly?
1: Aisha, should the public trust the numbers when their everyday experience is so different?
4: Well, I don't think we should be talking about numbers when people are suffering. Because one thing, you know, like you rightly said during the campaign, I said not statistics we go chop. And right now, during campaign, it's propaganda works. But propaganda cannot take away the rumbling of hunger, you know, in people. And we were talking about the suffering, the fact that there are some, you know, things that are being done, but that the masses are suffering, they are suffering. Why then are the people at the top not suffering? Why does it have to be the people at the bottom who are feeling the brunt of all the suffering that is going on? And if you look at the issue of where we say there are reforms, but we do not see those who are supposed to be in authority who are putting out these reforms, we do not see their lifestyle changing. They are not reforming. They are not tightening their belts. They are squandering the money up and down. You're seeing bogus projects that we shouldn't be seeing. For example, the coastal road is being built, but all the inner roads, you know, literally people are stuck in traffic for like 3, 4, 5 days. People's businesses are collapsing. And then you begin to see places where monies are being spent anyhow. 20-something billion used to renovate the vice president's house that he doesn't even live in now. You're seeing, you know, bogusly, such bogus elephant projects everywhere. And you're wondering, why is it that the people have to feel it? Why is it that we're being told about numbers when the lives of people is getting worse by the day?
1: Thank you very much. Tolu Ogunlesi, writer, former advisor to a former president. The question about the mismatch between those big numbers, the numbers on growth, the numbers on inflation, and the experience that people have?
5: As somebody who has worked in government communications, I think it's important that the statistics must always be backed by stories. You know, so when you think about, okay, a policy that I guess students would, you know, be aware of, the student loan scheme, NEL fund, and those numbers, you know, behind each of those numbers is supposed to be a student, a life, a family that no longer has to, I guess, put tuition fees aside because it's been offered to them as a student loan. But I think that there's a general failure in government, and I talk because I've been there, of telling stories that actually matter. Because if you think about it, I mean, yes, people may not be happy with, say, the coastal road, the example you gave, but for each kilometer of the coastal road that is built, it's money that goes into the hands of laborers, truck drivers, you know, people who sell sand, who sell cement, who sell... Now, I think government has a duty to tell the stories, to make that connection. So you don't stop at the statistics. You don't stop at saying we are building a coastal road or we have spent $1 billion or $2 billion. You have to go down, drill down to say this $1 billion that has gone into this thing, this is how it has affected or it's affecting the lives of people. You know, and we have a former minister who used to do a very good job, actually, of explaining that. Even down to the fact that when you are building something, you have people who are selling food, who gather to sell food to the people, to the construction workers. So I think that there's a failure of storytelling. And I think it's part of what contributes to the despair that Nigerians feel as a people.
1: Thank you very much. Can I go back to our questioner? I don't know if they still have the microphone. If we can get the microphone back to our questioner, to Olawa Tolbi. You heard what Tonya said there.
6: Yes.
1: You know, you see the big numbers take a long time to trickle down to the millions and millions of people affected. Do you understand it? Do you buy it?
2: Well, I don't buy. I'm sorry to say, but I don't buy it.
4: Don't be sorry.
2: I'm a Nigerian, and I live in Nigeria. I stay in Nigeria. I eat the things that Nigeria eats, but I can't see the change. If you're claiming to work for us, I should see the change in my life. I don't want to see the numbers on X. I don't want to see you telling me we brought it from 250 to 200, and you're telling me those things are stories. They don't matter to me. It's a change that I see that matters to me. So I do not think the vigors you show in the macroeconomics does. It doesn't matter to me. I want the things that I can see in my daily, the things that I can afford. Can I see that the things that I'm able to afford are increasing? My purchasing power is increasing. If I don't see all those things, then it doesn't matter to me. Your statistics don't mean anything to me.
1: Thank you very much. Thank you. Appreciate your thoughts. Thank you. Our next question is going to be read by a proxy, not the person who put the question in. And your name is what, sir?
6: My name is Kelly Chanso.
1: Thank you very much.
6: Good evening, everyone. Good evening, our panelists. My question is, in this era of social media monetization, everybody wants to be a content creator. Everybody wants to pass information, whether it is correct or not correct. And we are tending towards the general elections. How can Nigeria hold influential political content creators accountable ahead of 2027 elections without compromising freedom of expression?
1: Okay, thank you very much indeed. That question, how can Nigeria hold influential political content creators accountable ahead of the 2027 elections without compromising freedom of expression? Broadcaster Nabila Usman.
7: Interesting question. It's a question that the rest of the world is also asking, because you've got influencers across the world. For me, I work on radio, and so I know that if I put out wrong information, the regulator is going to probably slap me with a fine. There's a consequence somewhere. And I do think that for those of us who consume that media online, right, the question is, what are we collectively agreeing is the fine? And so if you want to talk about regulating the online space, and I'm careful because it is a tricky conversation, but it's a conversation worth having nonetheless. The question is, the information they're putting out, is it harming people in real time, in the real world? And if the answer is yes, then there should certainly be consequences for that.
1: Thank you very much. Chetha Nwanze, your organization, SBM Intelligence, has done a lot of work on social media, on the influence of misinformation, disinformation. Is there a way of holding content creators, political content creators, any kind of content creators, accountable for what they do?
8: Unfortunately, I would say I'm very negative on that. I think that, and this is not just a Nigeria problem, it's actually a global problem. We're in a period of flux where trust in the mainstream media has been broken. The BBC, for example, is experiencing that with the, things like Gaza, with things like the cost of living crisis in the UK. In Nigeria, as in so many other countries, we have become a lot more tribal. Many times when you say tribal to a Nigerian, he thinks of ethnicity. It's not just ethnicity. People think in terms of, so for example, let's assume that you're an Arsenal fan. Somebody is a Man U fan. You are likely to listen to a Man U fan more. So that has become a problem. And building up on what Nabila said, consequence. So one of the problems that we have in Nigeria, and we've had for a very long time, is that we've not pursued consequence on an equitable scale. Because of that, people get more entrenched in their positions. Again, we have a society that does not verify. We published a survey about 6 weeks ago now on the threat of AI in the elections. And one thing that struck me when we were doing the analysis of the data, because we went around the country to ask people questions, when we're analyzing the data, we found that only 23% of people actually verify the information that they get from social media. And this is very critical, because most people now get their information, 56% of respondents get their information from social media, not from regulated media. So we are in an inflection point. Something has broken. It's a global problem. Nigeria is not going to fix it. And as a result of that, the 2027 elections are going to see some nastiness as a result of the rise of AI and its use on social media. We had a boy in Benin who was arrested fairly recently because he cloned the president's voice. I can almost guarantee that people are going to clone the voices of various candidates in the coming elections, and people will believe that.
1: Thank you very much indeed. Tolu Ogunlesi, is it possible, is it desirable to hold political content creators accountable, or does that impinge very heavily on their freedom to put out political messaging?
5: Well, I think it depends on how you do it. So fact-checking by media, you know, there are a lot of political shows in Nigeria, you know, traditional media, social media, podcasts, TV shows, radio shows. And I think one thing that we haven't seen enough of is instant fact-checking. I think that, so whether it's panels, whether it's podcasts, whether it's TV shows, the popular morning shows or evening shows, I think that journalists and gatekeepers, to use that word, must do instant and immediate fact-checking. And to do that, you need to have access to the facts yourself. You need to have a team. You need to have access to, you know, to the information and to debunk it on the spot instead of, you know, having to come back later or allow it to get into the wider space.
1: Okay, thank you very much. I want to come to the audience and I want to hear from you about holding politicians accountable for what they say and whether that is a good thing or a bad thing on social media, given freedom of expression. But Chetha, you wanted to make a point first of all.
8: Yeah, I want to build on something that Tolu said. Basically, we have a sort of power asymmetry in terms of whether it is a celebrity or a politician. And that's one problem that many people in Nigeria don't have access to the information. And even when they have access to the information, they are too respectful, in quotes, to ask or to challenge somebody. And that's something that is a problem. So a lot of people just basically flow and say whatever they like without being challenged.
1: I said anyone who wanted on the panel who wants to make a point could do. Aisha.
4: Okay, thank you very much. I just wanted to make a connection, though it's not directly on what the question is. You know, you said something about this generation, it's about content creation. A lot of people put their stories out there. And so I want to connect it to what Tolu had said earlier. If government is really working, government doesn't have to tell its own stories. The people, we tell the stories on behalf of government. If you look at when I talked about the coastal road, yeah, if the interstate road are working and very smoothly, nobody will listen to the political actors or whatever. They will listen to the people who are traveling on those roads with their cameras and say to you, hey, I traveled from Awuchi to Benin and the road was very good and all of that. So sometimes it's about just doing the thing, not necessarily about telling the stories, but actually doing the things. And if you also look at it, when I talk about that coastal road, as much as we're saying that when the monies are being used, yes, people are going to benefit from it, why don't we put it in place where people are using the roads that already existed that are bad rather than creating new ones with over bloated contracts that doesn't do any good for anybody.
1: Okay. I want to come to the audience, if I could, on this issue of accountability of politicians. I'm going to start with the gentleman right in the front here. Thank you. And then I see the gentleman over there.
9: Thank you very much. My name is Oladipo. And with politicians, only them are accountable with what they say. It's usually not about what they say, but what happens after? The moment you say a word, you make a sweeping statement, people, because of the nature of the polity of Nigeria, can easily follow. For example, in the Osun State elections, the senator for Ilesha came out, made a statement, and it became something really serious. Some people believed what he said, and some people did not. But thank God that security agencies were able to call that to order. The second thing I would say is that...
1: Briefly,
9: is that we must also insist that we must return back to ideological-based political conversations. Enough of stories, enough of banters. We must return back to ideas on different issues.
1: Thank you very much for your point. I appreciate it. Microphone to the gentleman over here. Thank you. Sir.
10: Thank you so much. My name is Dr. Olarinde. This false information that is being publicized by content creators or politicians or whosoever is also said by some of this regulated media. So both the regulated media, right, the content creators as well, and the politicians must be checked.
1: Thank you. Sir.
11: So my comment is that I feel like a lot of the conversations around regulating conversations, especially political conversations happening in the cyberspace, is not coming from a place of good faith. And until the people who are high up there approach that conversation from a place of good faith, for instance, actually coming to the table with, you know, some good intention to fix the Cybercrime Act of 2015. Mr. Ogunlesi here famously worked for a former president who silenced millions of Nigerians by banning Twitter because he didn't like what Twitter did to his tweet. And at the time, they said, oh, well, they deleted my tweet, but you didn't delete the tweet of bad faith actors. And I'm like, your standard for freedom of speech cannot be compared to that of people who are bad faith actors.
1: Okay, thank you very much. And lady here, we'll just get a microphone to you. Thank you very much.
12: Hi, my name is Victoria. So I would like to speak to the accountability problem towards the politician and not the content creator right now. Like Aisha Yeshufu earlier said, that if things work, we would hardly have the bad faith content creators. Politicians are highly revered people. In Nigeria, we even see them as celebrities. We respect them at that. So every word out of their mouth is taken as fact, as truth. So in the Shun State election, someone said, if I see any of you vote for a certain political party or a different political party than this, you're dead. What do you expect people to do? I'm coming to you as the authority in this place, and I'm telling you if you do otherwise. So if that continues, why would I, a content creator that would get paid, whether I post or not, say the truth when the other person does not do that?
1: Okay.
12: So, yeah.
1: Thank you very much indeed. Thank you very much. You want to turn it on here. When you wanted to make a point.
3: Okay. Thank you very much. I look at the panel here, and I think I'm the only one who has been in active politics. And I have been a victim of both sides of the equation, what politicians say and what we receive. So I'm going to speak from this point, especially because why the BBC is here today is to drive this point of truth, social media, and what we have here. So speaking to your point exactly, one of the things I have found to be true is that people believe political office holders because of the office they hold, not because of the person that they are. I have run elections against people who, under normal circumstances, you would not believe a word they say. But because they are saying it from a specific office, regardless of what I say, I haven't held a political office yet. So coming from a business perspective into politics and running on a political office platform is not the same as the one who is speaking from an office that is either a governor, a senator, and all of that. And this is where you, as the public, in fact checking becomes critical. And that's to the point that Kelechi made here. If the public does not check what the politician has said, not by virtue of his office or her office, but by who they are and what they're saying, we'll continue having this. And so what we have is a freedom of impunity, freedom of speech, freedom to say whatever you like because you know nobody is going to check it.
1: We're going to have to leave it there for the moment, but we will be back with more World Questions after the news.
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1: You're listening to World Questions Nigeria, Truth, Trust and Fake News. This is a country heading towards national elections when trust in politics is low. Anxiety about lies and misinformation are at an all-time high. We've been discussing the accountability of politicians for the material that they post. Next, we're going to be discussing the various different narratives that fly around Nigeria and Africa.
17: BBC News with Andrew Peach. Donald Trump's envoys are meeting Vladimir Putin in the Kremlin in a renewed push to end the war in Ukraine. Steve Witkoff and Jared Kushner will then travel to Kyiv on Sunday. Russia and Ukraine have agreed a three-day halt to attacks on each other's capitals. The United States says it struck three Iranian oil tankers. U.S. Central Command says its forces permanently disabled two of them and destroyed the third. It said the attacks were a response to a failed Iranian ballistic missile attack on U.S. warships. Peru has declared a state of emergency in five high-security prisons over concerns about criminal gangs. Police and the military will take control of the facilities for 60 days. The government says half of the inmates are linked to criminal organisations. Reports from the Democratic Republic of Congo say at least 22 people have died in a fire at a wedding hall in Kinshasa. Officials say the fire started at the front of the hall and spread quickly. Several guests were crushed as people tried to escape through the only exit. Tens of thousands of people are demonstrating across Saxony-Anhalt a day before elections that could see the far-right AfD win power in a German state for the first time. Thousands have rallied in Magdeburg, where the AfD is also holding its final campaign event. A Greek fighter plane has crashed during an air show outside Athens, killing both crew. The Phantom F4 lost height soon after takeoff. Videos on social media show the aircraft exploding as it hit the ground. Thousands of runners have been racing through the vineyards of southwest France in a marathon where stopping for a glass of wine is very much encouraged. The Marathon du Médoc near Bordeaux is celebrating its 40th year today. Competitors dressed in 1980s fancy dress pass more than 20 refreshment stops offering local wines as well as oysters, steak, cheese and ice cream. BBC News.
1: Welcome back to BBC World Questions Nigeria, where we are discussing trust, truth and fake news. Let me reintroduce our panel. Tonye Cole is co-founder of the multinational energy and infrastructure conglomerate Sahara Group and former candidate for governor of Rivers State. Nabila Usman is presenter of Now Breakfast and the general manager Radio Now 95.3 FM. Tolu Ogunlesi is a writer, former special assistant to the president on digital and new media. Cheta Nwanze is a political risk analyst and lead partner of SBM Intelligence. And Aisha Yesufu is a human rights activist and the co-founder of the Bring Back Our Girls movement. Let's go to our next question. And it comes from Imole Hlimes. Agbuje, sir, if you probably want to pronounce your own name correctly, don't you? Thank you.
18: Question. My name is Imole Witness Agbujele.
1: Thank you.
18: So I said, according to transparency.org, Nigeria tend to score 26 out of 100 points in terms of corruption, so which means that Nigeria is very corrupt. So my question is this, how can we orientate Africans in which Nigeria is part of, you know, to become more patriotic and have zero tolerance for corruption? You will agree with me that an average Nigerian, if trusted with a political position, instead of how to change the narrative, they want to get there and then take their own slice of the national cake. And
1: okay.
18: It has even get to a point that they are not even taking slices any longer. They are gulping down the whole cake.
1: Let me put that to the panel. Thank you. The question, how can we orientate Africans and Nigerians, of course, to become patriotic and have zero tolerance for corruption using the communication and media space? Aisha Yesufu.
4: I don't think corruption is an African thing, right? The question is put as if it's an African problem that's inherent in us. No, it's not. The problem that we have currently is the fact that the people are not the ones who determine who comes into office. And so when you have people who are rigging their way into office, they wouldn't mind. They would do everything that they want to. If we had a situation whereby the votes of the people we count, it then would lead to people knowing that if they do things that are wrong, they will be voted out, and there will be consequences, you know, for bad behavior. Now, having said that, let me just quickly add something that I think we haven't spoken about yet, to say when we are talking about fake news, misinformation, and all of that, the biggest purveyor that we have in Nigeria is the Nigerian government.
1: Can I pull you back onto the question, Aisha? Because the question was about using communication and media space to try and combat corruption. I understand there's corruption all around the world, I really do, but it is a significant problem here in Nigeria. There's no doubt about that whatsoever. Is there a way in which you think that the media space can change things, or does change have to come from somewhere else?
4: Well, the change has to come from the top, right? So the first time I said, when there is rule of law, and when there are consequences for bad behavior, then it wouldn't happen. The problem that we have currently is the fact that some people tend to get away with it. Even in the way that it's communicated, it's almost as if in Nigeria, stealing is not a crime until you steal small. That if you're able to steal big enough, there's a way that the media will frame it that it looks like, okay, after all, he's taking his own part of that cake that is in there. So I believe it's a matter of there being consequences and having the rule of law play out through.
1: Thank you very much indeed. Tonya Cole, businessman.
3: Well, I was at NIPS, and NIPS is the Institute of Policy and Strategic Studies, where all we do is look at policy. We looked at statistics over statistics of Nigeria across board, and we consistently found that Nigeria ranked very low in many things, and I began to ask myself the question why. Two things happened. The first aspect of it is that many people, and one of you said so here, I think the gentleman sitting next to you, that they don't want to hear about statistics. Now, if we're at this level here, not wanting to hear about anything to do with statistics, then the statistics that you just read does not mean anything to anyone. And you have to pay attention to the statistics. When I went back to government trying to push the same aspect, that we have to pay attention to how we raise our standards, what do they look at? Statistics. Nobody cares about statistics, and you must care about it. So to your question, does the media have a role to play? Absolutely. Because the media has to begin to push the fact that statistics matter. There's no country that progresses by ignoring statistics. None. So if the media cannot push the fact that these statistics are real and it is affecting the gentleman next to you and affecting everybody else, then nothing will change.
1: Nabila Usman, broadcaster, the role you have to play in fighting corruption.
7: Right. I mean, first to start with a cheeky comment to say the rest of Africa is probably not interested in being lumped into this corruption conversation.
1: We'll stick with Nigeria,
7: shall we? So we stick with Nigeria. Yeah. I think that asking the question of the media is an after-the-fact question, right? Because the media can only tell you that, look, there's a consequence to this action, there's a consequence to that action. But you say the ordinary man, but the consequence conversation, which has been repeated a few times across the panel, it's key. So, you know, you're driving one way, you're in a bus that's driving one way, that's also corruption. Corruption is not just, you know, you're stealing from the Commonwealth. Mm-hmm. Corruption is you are essentially forcing a system out of what it was designed to actually do. Also, right, we've talked quite a bit of the negative things, and I'm not here to say let's talk about the positive things. I am stressing, however, that when the system responds to some of the negative things, and it doesn't respond properly all the time, right? But when it does respond, we don't pay attention. So we've mentioned an Oyo State senator here who made insightful remarks. How many people know that the police is investigating the senator? Now, if as many people know that he's being investigated, you're more invested in the process. And so you'll make sure that the process is happening the way it should, as opposed to what's likely to happen now, which is they tell you that they've checked the box, you know.
1: Can I just add something quickly?
4: One of the biggest things why Nigerians are very accepting of lack of trust is because most of us were brought up to not have trust in anything. I'll give you an example. How many of you remember the famous go and bring your slippers and let's go out? When you tell your parents that you want to follow them, and then when you go bring your slippers, they're gone. How then are you going to trust anyone?
1: Thank you very much indeed. Let's move on to our next question. Thank you. It comes from Oni Onsan Blessing.
19: Okay, good evening. My name is Blessing Onyorisawa.
1: Good evening.
19: Okay, so I'm going to be asking this question according to the section we had this morning. Okay, so the question says, as AI makes fake pictures, videos, audios that are very, very convincing, who should bear the responsibility? The government? The person creating it with the use of the AI? The platform spreading it, or the technology companies developing the AI?
1: Thank you very much indeed. That question again, as AI makes fake pictures, audio and videos that are very convincing, who should bear the responsibility of misinformation? The person creating it, the platform spreading it, or the technology companies creating and developing the AI itself? Tolu Ogunlesi, writer and former special advisor on digital media.
5: Obviously, it's a mix of all the players, all the parties. But I think one important point to make, and I've always thought about this, is that in this conversation about AI, about technology, about social media, in this part of the world, we are largely spectators. All of the decisions about, you know, all of the technology, the advances, the policies, all of that stuff is happening in the EU, it's happening in the US, you know, because all of these companies are Western companies, the most popular platforms we use here. And so you have that, the technology doesn't belong to us. You know, all we do is we use it.
1: But individual nations are still able to regulate their social media spaces. They're still able to levy fines on companies that lie or misrepresent. There's still a question about where accountability lies, isn't there?
5: Yeah, but I think I'm not sure that the tech companies themselves, you know, in the first place, consider like African countries commercially important enough to pay much attention to what's going on. Right. So when the Twitter thing happened, for example, in Nigeria, one of the things government wanted to do was, oh, Twitter has to set up an office in Nigeria because it then makes it easy also to, legal, so financial taxation, legal stuff and all that. But you could tell the body language of Twitter was like, you guys don't matter enough to us for us to actually pay attention to any of the laws of the land.
1: This is a big country as well, with important country, but not important country, enough.
5: But at the end of the day, how much money, economically, how much value, you know, are we adding to Facebook or to Meta or to X or to TikTok? And so these things matter.
1: Okay, thank you very much indeed. Chetan Mwense, for the risk analyst. The question, who should bear the responsibility for misinformation?
8: It's I would put more of the weights on the social media companies,
1: right?
8: And for a very simple reason, they profit from misinformation. They profit from tweaking their algorithm to incentivize bad behavior. Think about it. In Nigeria, bad behavior has become more and more on Twitter. You see people doing all sorts of outrageous things on Twitter because it is incentives. Human beings, by our nature, we respond to incentives. It's that simple. So the incentives are there. Now, to add to the point that Tolu made regarding our economic size, it's just the fact where our entire continent is 3% of global trade. So we're not that important. So the social media companies essentially give us the middle finger whenever we try to throw our wit around. And consider this. Just a few days ago, Facebook settled with, 32 U.S. states or 29 U.S. states for $16 billion.
1: I think the Meta, the owners of
8: Facebook Meta, whatever. $16 billion. Now think about this. Nigeria's budget is roughly $28 billion. One company just looked at the back of the sofa and found $16 billion to get the states off their back.
1: Yeah.
8: Imagine that. So they don't care. For them, it's all about profit. And that's one of the problems that has happened. Again, we just happen to be at an inflection point, but it's a global problem.
20: That's a good question.
1: Well, I want you to give an answer, not a question, to be entirely honest. Tony Cole, businessman. Answer the question, first of all, about where responsibility lies. Who is responsible? Is it the person creating it? Is it the social media company that spreads it? Is it the AI developers who enable these videos and the sounds?
3: So great question. I think across board, everybody is responsible. However, we have to contextualize it for our own environment. And I think when we now look at the Nigerian environment, the mere fact that there is very little consequence for bad behavior across board is a problem. Whose responsibility then is it for consequence for bad behavior within the context of Nigeria? And that falls squarely on the shoulder of the government. We cannot leave bad behavior to run riot, rampant. Everyone knows that it's wrong. They're incentivizing us here because they know that money is second to God here. And as long as that happens, people will behave badly.
4: Quickly to say, yeah, I do agree with him. Responsibility, everyone, but government is the one that has the responsibility to protect lives and property. So it includes our mental state, everything. But there was something that someone said earlier, that most of the times when the government is talking about regulating social media, it doesn't do it from a place of good faith. Instead of protecting the citizens, they are more interested in clamping down the voices of the people.
1: I want to go back to our questioner, if I could. We've got Ms. Blessing. There we are. Who do you think should take responsibility?
19: Okay, so I was having this conversation with my friend this afternoon. Tell me why a particular AI would have access to wrong information about health. Now, you have a particular reference or a particular information concerning a particular health, maybe cancer or kidney failure, and then it is all wrong. Why is that information being put out there? So I think the AI organization should take responsibility and the government.
1: Thank you very much indeed. Thank you. We're going to move on to our next question, and it comes from Akurede Ayogolu. I may well have mispronounced that, I apologize.
20: Yes, so my name is Akurede Ayogolu.
1: Close enough.
20: As Aisha was already mentioning something about the police, and it's my question is in line with the security institutions. So I know that I have experienced, some people here have also experienced, you know, going to the police to complain, and then you feel like nothing is being done. And then if these things keep happening repeatedly, you lose trust in the security institution. So the question is, are there concrete metrics in place to, you know, hold these people accountable when they fall out of duty? And, you know, if they are, I would like to hear. Thank you.
1: Thank you very much. Aisha Yesufu.
4: The police, they had this online complaint, something which is supposed to work. At one time, it was.
8: It works initially, but
4: initially,
8: quietly stopped working.
4: Where people would report and then something would be done about it. But in reality, so you have a lot of frameworks, a lot of things that have been put in place to ensure accountability. But when it comes to reality, it doesn't work. Like when the NSAS, you know, protest happened, there were a lot of, you know, what that whole protest, the government affirmed at the end of the day was that when a policeman says they're going to kill you, nothing will happen. Indeed, they will kill you and nothing will happen. But there are frameworks in theory. The Human Rights Commission, it's also there. But in reality, it's not what it's supposed to be.
1: Okay, thank you. Tolu Ogunlesi, writer, special advisor.
5: So my angle to this is that in all of the despair and the cynicism and the complaints, I don't think that anybody stops to take stock of just how much has probably changed for the better over time. Some of it because of technology like social media. You know, I think it was about 30 years ago when that killing of the, in Abuja, the killing of the
4: Apple 7.
5: Mm. It was about 30 years ago, yeah? And till, 2020. You know, it's one of the murkiest, you know, incidents that is much less likely to happen that same way in 2026 because of technology. The fact that the average Nigerian has a mobile phone and an internet connection means that police officers or misbehaving policemen or soldiers are much more likely in 2026 than in 1996 or in 2006. I think we must acknowledge that as a counter to despair, because once we despair, there's nothing else to fight for.
1: Thank you very much. Tonya Cole, businessman.
3: A couple of years ago, I was working, I do some work with the Redeemed Christian Church of God, clearing traffic, and a policeman came and discharged a gun by my ear. So he discharged because he was doing absolutely the wrong thing. And I confronted him that he can't do that. When a policeman threatens you and discharges his gun to a citizen, I was just in uniform, so he had no idea who I was. What should you do? Now, there's no set process as to what to do. Yeah. So I made some calls, and then I found out that right to the IG of police. So I wrote to the IG of police. The IG of police sent a message, and I got a phone call from the police station in Ogun State. Are you so-and-so? Yes, I am. Did you write a petition? Yes. Can you come to my office? And I did. And when I got there to the office, the policeman who had discharged his gun, the second one who was on duty, they matched them up, both in front of me. Do you recognize him? Is this the person and all of that? Are you ready to press charges? Now, I want us to understand that many people will say it is because of who I am. But the man who called me had no idea. This was long before politics. They had no idea who I was. I wasn't a public figure. I just decided that I was going to pursue it and I would not give up. So one of the things that you must do is try to ensure that you pursue and don't give up. It does not mean that you meet the right people, but what I have seen in every institution is that you have good eggs and you have bad eggs. When you find the right person, they will push it. The bad eggs, you can't do anything about that.
1: Thanks very much indeed. You asked the question, do you have personal experience of this?
20: So yes, I do have personal experience. I'll just keep it brief. In December 2024, I got robbed in my apartment, and we're supposed to go to the police station to lay complaints and do all those things. And then we kept following up. We were first asked to pay like 10% of the amounts that was stolen, but all those things. And then we just kept following up and spending money for mobilization. And at the end of the day, nothing happened. So that's like one of the basis for the questions that I asked, but I've gotten my response. Thank you.
1: Thank you very much. I'm going to go to our last question, if I may. It comes from Samuel, Samuel M.
0: So, good evening. Basically, the question is, why does Africa still struggle to have its own narrative dominate global media despite having a fast-growing population?
1: Thank you very much. Why does Africa still struggle to have its own narrative dominate global media despite having a fast-growing population? I mean, as well as being such a significant part of the world. Tonya Cole. It's a simple question.
3: It is a simple question. I think one of the things that is happening now is that we're actually telling our own stories. Yeah. So it's changing, and it's changing for the better. Your music industry is telling its story, and that story is going all over the world in places that you would not believe. Your movie industry is telling its story. I have been to places that doors have been opened up to me just because they identified that I was a Nigerian, where normally a Nigerian passport would not allow you to enter. So the truth is that we are now telling our own story. We have become much more aware of the power of narrative, and that is growing. Can we do more? Absolutely. Are you doing more? I believe that you are doing more. That question, for you to ask the question yourself, it means that you want to tell your story. So please feel free to tell your story. From a business perspective, I have opened offices in many countries as a Nigerian speaking to the Nigerian narrative of being very, very aggressive, not taking no for an answer, pushing what we as Nigerians are good at. We don't give up. We don't stop. And so please do not give up. This generation of Nigerians that I see in front of me carry the answer to the narrative that you're talking about. Tell your story.
1: Thank you very much indeed. Chetan Nwanze, this question about the narrative.
8: So the first thing is we need to define what our narrative is. So far, as Mr. Cole has said, yes, we are telling our stories, but we're still telling it in a scattershot fashion. It's not defined. And we can't define what the narrative we want to tell is until we define who we are. And we have to go back to first principles. So this whole panel is about trust. But how many of us understand that the low trust society that we've built has been something that has been going on for 500 years? We've been low trust for a very long time. And Nigeria is not, I never describe Nigeria as a nation. Nigeria is a country of many nations. Our leaders need to come together in good faith and define what is Nigeria. Once we have that answer, what is Nigeria, then we can tell a narrative. One of the problems of Nigeria is Nigeria belongs to everybody and belongs to nobody, which is why you can see people breaking bridges or stealing boats from bridges.
21: Yeah.
8: So until that narrative changes,
2: We will have people who have outliers. Burna Boy will sing at the World Cup finals. That will happen. People will be like, oh, wow, Nigeria. But then it will be short bursts, and then it will go down again. So we need to define who we are. Then we can define what we are, and then we can begin to tell our stories in a coordinated fashion.
1: Thank you. Togo Ogunlesi.
5: It goes back to that economic weight question. You know, the more economic weight you have as a country, the better you are able to get the attention of the world. In a coordinated, you know, Cheta used the words, you know, scattershot fashion. You know, you can have your football team do well today, or be a musician, win a Grammy, you know, but it has to be something more than that. And that's where economic weight comes in, you know. So ultimately, the bigger we get economically, the more we will be able to tell our stories and get the attention of the world.
1: Thank you. Aisha Yusufu.
4: You heard Mr. Cole talk about, you know, the music industry. Also our fashion. We are doing amazingly well in terms of our fashion. But at the end of the day, we need to know who we are. As Nigerians, we've not had the Nigerian conversation. I think the amalgamation of the Northern and Southern Protectorate is like 112 years now. And yet, as citizens, have we sat down to actually have a Nigerian conversation to find ourselves? Until and unless we're able to find ourselves, love ourselves, accept ourselves unconditionally, there's no way that we're going to tell our stories. We'll continue to depend on others, you know, because you want to be validated. The Nigerian youth are doing amazingly well. I'm in awe of them, you understand? You're able to tell your stories more. Take ownership of it and don't wait for anybody's validation. That's just what I would say.
1: Thank you very much indeed. Last word, Debbie Lewisman.
7: Right. honestly, a coordinated global narrative needs money behind it. And I'm not saying, you know, you pay the lobby firms and whatnot. I mean that what Hollywood did for America, right? What Bollywood does for India. I mean that what the corporate world, you know, we talk about big tech right now and how it's in the West. So what is Nigeria's version of big tech? That is money. Whether it's the movie industry, in our case, Nollywood, that is money. What is the media? That is money. And the internal narrative, by the way, we do have some policies in place. So for instance, for media operating in Nigeria, we know that if you're a terrestrial broadcaster, whether that's radio or TV, your content has a 80-20 percentage, so 80% local content, 20% foreign. Same thing for the advertising sector. So we do have, you know, some of those mechanisms in place, mm-hmm. but internally we need to get it. That's where Mr. Cole's response, Ms. Yusufu's response, that's where it comes in. But globally, money, that's the answer.
1: Thank you very much. I want to get back to our questioner, Samuel. You ask about the narrative and how to create it. What do you think?
21: I just feel like when you tell an average, probably someone, a foreigner, and you ask him, what do you feel about Nigeria? The first thing he's thinking of is something very negative. Probably someone doing Yahoo. Yeah, I admit that, you know, Afrobeat, you know, even our football team. But basically, nobody's seen the good, you know, the good stories are not really coming out of Nigeria. There are a lot of good stories out there. What's going on in the country?
1: Samuel, thank you very much indeed. I'm afraid that is it for World Questions Nigeria, Truth, Trust and Fake News from my producer, Charlie Taylor, and me. Very big thank you to a brilliant panel. Thank you for all of your contributions. It's been brilliant.
4: Thank you for having us.
1: Thank you to our audience, to the University of Lagos, which has been such a superb host for us. And of course, thank you to our audience listening all around the world. It's been a pleasure.
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0: ABC News. Good morning. I'm Simon Lauder. Rescue teams in Nepal have been boosted after another two people were pulled alive from a hydropower station and a house more than 10 days after the catastrophic flash floods on the border with Tibet. The BBC's Joe Inwood reports.
1: Lying in a pool of mud, an exhausted-looking woman is given a sip of water.
0: ABC News. Good morning. I'm Simon Lauder. Rescue teams in Nepal have been boosted after another two people were pulled alive from a hydropower station and a house more than 10 days after the catastrophic flash floods on the border with Tibet. The BBC's Joe Inwood reports.
1: Lying in a pool of mud, an exhausted-looking woman is given a sip of water. For 10 days, Chandrika lay

0: carry the 64-year-old out on a stretcher. She was the second person to be rescued today. Earlier, a Chinese worker was pulled from one of the hydropower tunnels that have become the focus of a huge international operation. Both were airlifted to hospital. But stories like this are the exception, not the norm. Mostly it is about recovery now rather than rescue.
1: The United States says it struck three Iranian oil tankers after claiming its Navy warships were targeted with missiles by Tehran. And the Pentagon has warned that it will, if necessary, destroy Iran's limited and exposed oil fleet. The Pentagon says its forces permanently disabled one tanker off Karg Island, Iran's main oil exporting terminal, and another near the port of Jask. It says it destroyed the third vessel in the Gulf of Oman. The Pentagon says Iran had earlier launched a failed ballistic missile attack on a US aircraft carrier and destroyer, and it quoted Admiral Bradley Cooper warning that if the Iranians shoot at two American ships, the US will take out three of theirs. Two Greek Air Force pilots are dead after their fighter jet crashed at an aerial show north of Athens, sending plumes of black smoke into the air in front of several thousand spectators. The twin-seat Phantom F4 jet lost height soon after takeoff and the pilots failed to eject before the crash. A water-dropping helicopter hovered over the crash site to contain the fire on the ground. The incident occurred at Athens Flying Week, an annual air show at Tanagra Air Force Base. Qantas says it's provided customers with accommodation and is booking them into other flights after one of its aircraft was forced to divert to Christchurch. Sydney-bound QF122 was diverted with a suspected engine issue shortly after takeoff from Queenstown yesterday afternoon. Footage appeared to show flames coming from the aircraft's left engine. Qantas says its pilots are highly trained to manage such incidents and has acknowledged the distress it may have caused passengers. In a statement, the airline says the aircraft was cleared for a priority landing and both engines remained operating. People in the ACT have renewed a warning. Police, rather, in the ACT have renewed a warning about potentially lethal drugs circulating in Canberra after more overdose deaths. Seven people have died in the capital in the past month, with police believing opioids were involved in each case. Officers say there have also been several non-fatal overdoses in the same period. Last month, police issued an initial alert after five people died of overdoses in a fortnight. The Metropolitan Opera in New York has held an audition for a snake to take part in a forthcoming adaptation of the classic Mozart opera, Così fan tutte. Tim Wharton reports.
2: Everyone on stage at the Metropolitan Opera in New York must audition for a role, and that includes a snake who will briefly take centre stage in an upcoming adaptation of the Mozart classic, Così fan tutte. Zoe Ziegfeld, a carnival performer turned opera actor who's been cast as the snake handler, has been the one who has decided which of the slithering serpents gets the role. In the production, she takes each snake, lets it slither and wrap around her, then she hoists the animal above her head. In the auditions, Ziegfeld looked each one in the eye to evaluate the snake's demeanour. In a cold-blooded competition, a boa constrictor named Princess won the role. A slightly smaller brown boa constrictor named Nala from a second audition will be Princess's understudy.
1: In the NRL, Melbourne Storm has finished their 2026 season with a nail-biting 24-20 victory over Cronulla Sharks at Shark Park. Harry Grant produced a brilliant flick pass with less than a minute remaining, sending Trent Liero over the line to steal the victory. Storm forward Josh King told ABC Sport it was a tough contest to end their season.
3: It was tough out there. I think in the end it was a bit of a worry attrition and we were able to get that try with, what, a second to go. So fairly scrappy, but that's what it is. It's been that sort of a year and just regroup, learn a few things and go again next year.
1: Cronulla finished fifth and turned their attention to the finals. This is ABC News. Now for a look at your capital city weather for Sunday, the 6th of September. Brisbane, mostly sunny and heading for a top of 34 degrees. A sunny 23 degrees, the warmest temperature for Sydney. For Canberra, mostly sunny with a top of 19 degrees. Melbourne heading for a top of 17 degrees with a possible shower. Partly cloudy in Hobart with a top of 18 degrees. Partly cloudy in Adelaide with a top of 17. For Perth, a possible early shower and a top of 20 degrees.

0: degrees. And for Darwin, a possible shower and a top of 32 degrees. Coming to you from Dirangarang country, this is Simon Lauder for ABC News.
1: Hello and welcome to The Answer from the BBC World Service. I'm Nikki Beattie, bringing you a star-studded lineup of global guests and some cultural companionship with the best arts, entertainment and culture conversation from across the BBC and beyond. Coming up, one of the world's most successful British directors, Ridley Scott, on his new movie, The Dog Stars. It's a dystopian Western. The legendary French pianist sisters, Katia and Marielle Lebec, on their enduring performance lives. And the T.S. Eliot Prize-winning poet, Anthony Joseph, shares his memories of growing up in Trinidad. Also on the show, Guyanese-British actor Letitia Wright, most famous for her role as Shuri in the Marvel Universe movies, discusses returning to the stage, and the American opera star Angel Blue talks about preparing to perform at London's Royal Albert Hall. That's not all, though. I have two guests in the Arts House studio with me to welcome back Cunnan Gill, one of the biggest comedians to come out of India. We'll be talking about his new show, Not This Again, and accompanying us on the way with her cultural critics head on, we say hello to Vidisha. So before we go any further, do you both have a cultural highlight this week to recommend to the world, Vidisha?
2: I do. I think that everyone should follow the Hong Kong Film Festival in London. There is an online component at the end of September. So if you would like your Cantonese language or born and brought up in Hong Kong, but international cinema, go onto their site and look at lots of lovely shorts and features from across the region.
1: What a great and accessible recommendation. Thank you. Cunnan, what about you?
3: I would like to recommend the book I'm reading. It's called Intertitle by Yuvan Eaves. And it's an extraordinary meditation on the coast in India, specifically in Chennai, but also mixed with a personal memoir, which is, I think it's fantastic.
1: How lovely. Yeah. Thank you both very much. First then, Ridley Scott, one of the most significant living film directors. His iconic movies include Alien, Blade Runner, Thelma and Louise, and Gladiator. Surprisingly, he's never won a Best Director Oscar, although he will be given an honorary Oscar in November this year. His latest film, The Dog Stars, written by Mark L. Smith and starring Jacob Elordi and Margaret Qualley, is a dystopian space western about hope, set against the backdrop of a deadly pandemic. Although it is a post-apocalyptic thriller, it doesn't envisage a future with zombies, thank heavens. It centres around a community of near-future survivors who think they found signs of other human life after hearing a mysterious radio signal. When Ridley Scott joined Jason DeRosso on ABC Radio National Screen Show, he explained how he first came across the Dog Stars story.
4: Well, I was sent the screenplay directly for me to read for comment. And what I thought was special about it was, apart from the writing is great, adaptation is really good, but actually avoids the traps of apocalyptic movies. So that's what attracted me to it.
5: And what do you mean by the traps of apocalyptic movies? Of course, you're no stranger
4: I have no zombies. We've over... What is the matter with us? Why are we so fascinated by zombies? And World War Z did it so well, I don't want to even go there. So I look at the future in the way that if it were coming to that, it would go tribal immediately. It would probably be fundamentally medieval within about 6 weeks. Those who didn't have weapons would be vulnerable. And for instance, in the United States, I don't want to go political, but tribal would literally become tribal. And they want to take back the land, wouldn't they? Think about the logic of it all. So I start with that. I start off with what would be the realities of it. And so I don't want the film to become like a documentary and depressing. It is entertainment at a certain level.
5: You say you don't want to go political, but do you think people will read this as a bit of a political allegory in our times, given the kind of border panic that drives a lot of...
4: Are you kidding? It's happening today as we speak, dude. You know it. I watch the news. People don't know what is going on in the world. They don't watch the news. I'm a news hound, so I watch it three times a day. And where we're going, should be really dealt with. And it's not being dealt with, is it?
5: Tell me, I spoke to Connie Nielsen after Gladiator 2, and she talked about how much she loved working with you, and she described you as a kind of... I put it to her that you were... There was always a philosophical underpinning to your films. There was quite a clear one. And she called you a profane philosopher. She said that your films, you speak through beauty and spectacle, and your films are very visceral. And she also said that on set, they're quite visceral to make. She said that you'd light incense on the set of Gladiator 2 and that, you know, a lot of practical effects. Can you tell me about the kind of the way you like to work and the environment you like to create on set?
4: Well, it comes from my years, almost 20 years as a commercial filmmaker. I didn't have film school. I didn't have drama school, but I had a great profession. I caught the wave. I literally caught the wave of advertising. And from that, I would do many series of commercials, which were perfume, soft drinks, hard drinks, cigarettes. And I ended up, when I was kind of more or less stopped commercial doing film, I was asked to come back and do Steve Jobs' first ad for his first computer. It was called 1984, where they recalled the book, but never talked about the computer, never showed it. So all you've got was this 60-second thing which said, we're going to show you at 1984, ain't going to be 1984. That's top advertising. And each 60-second... When you're skilled at that art, you can tell a story in 60 seconds. And so that was a very good platform for me to get into movies. So my commercial, I learned about great art directing, great photography, and great cutting. And I think that I carried forward in the film. As did Alan Parker, Adrian Lyne, Tony Scott, Hugh Hudson. We caught the wave, and I think we changed the way feature films would look. We influenced all the feature films.
1: Ridley Scott. The Dog Stars has a stellar lineup of great actors alongside Jacob Elordi and Margaret Qualley, Guy Pearce, Allison Janney, Benedict Wong, and Josh Brolin. And The Dog Stars is in movie theatres across the world. My guests on today's Arts Hour are cultural critic Vidisha and the Indian comedian, author, and actor Kannan Gill. Vidisha, given the many horrors in the world right now, how do you feel about seeing a film like this, which imagines how bad things could get?
2: I love Ridley Scott, but I may miss this one for a little while, maybe until next summer when it's sunshiny outside and I don't feel that there's a dystopia beyond the walls and also inside my screen. It's very hard to stop the doom scrolling in reality now, so it does feel as if a dystopia in terms of entertainment is really just some kind of horrible 12-step guide to what is probably likely to happen.
1: What about the cast, though?
2: They're amazing, and you need movie stars to get people into cinemas. I am such a fan of watching a big director with great stars, a big storyline, a lot of budget, with other people in a cinema, not in a tiny little screen that you're holding in your hand.
1: Kannan, what's the appeal of a film like this for you, if there is any? Because you've written science fiction. So it's your jam.
3: It is my jam, I will say that. And post-apocalyptic fiction is also something I've done. So I wonder why there's so much post-apocalyptic fiction is because you can't imagine a future without apocalypse. Is that an inevitable conclusion that's hardwired in us somehow?
1: It must be, mustn't it? It must be like, what is the worst case scenario and let's prepare for it.
3: Yeah, and there's always like the quest for hope and the quest for community in these films. But in my novel, actually, I imagined a post-apocalyptic utopia. So I thought that'd be more interesting. But I am anti-zombie.
1: Me too.
3: You know, I don't... What's the problem with zombies?
2: He's anti-zombie. He's pro-zombie.
1: Well, I just can't suspend my disbelief. But having said that, I loved The Last of Us. Mm. So I can go there, weirdly. I think it just depends who the character's telling my story is.
3: But it's a story about people in the end of the, at the end of the day.
1: Yeah.
3: So, I mean, have zombies. What's the problem?
1: Okay. Thank you both. You're listening to The Arts Hour from the BBC World Service. I'm Nikki Beatty. The French piano-playing Labeck sisters have a new album out. It's called 55, as it's made up of 55 compositions and marks the 55th anniversary of their first recording. They were just 17 and 19 when the great 20th century composer Olivier Messiaen asked them to perform one of his favourite

0: famously difficult works as their first ever record. This collection brings together new recordings and archive selections. The duo have had works created for them by some of the biggest names in contemporary classical music. When Katia and Marielle spoke with the BBC's Tom Service, he asked them whether this love for playing the piano together was there from childhood before they became professionals.
1: When we were children, yeah, we loved each other, but we did not build up what we've built up now.
2: In fact, when we grew up, we had our prize as piano solo, in fact.
3: So you both won the prize as piano solo. You were both first as piano solos, and then it was shared between you. It's not the case that you were sitting at the same piano stool, maybe two piano stools, and playing four-hand repertoire all the time.
2: In fact, we started like that. It was a disaster.
1: It was a total disaster.
2: Yeah, because it's very hard, it's very tricky to play four hands.
1: Right.
2: Because sometimes you have to be careful because one note cannot repeat because we don't have the same space for the pedal. It's really difficult.
1: So the first piece was La Berceuse de Forêt, and that was so difficult. We kept arguing. Oh, you take all my space. I want to pedal. No, I want to pedal and all that. So at the end, so now, finally, we can play this piece after 55 years of practicing.
2: We play more music for two pianos, of course.
1: We've played a lot of contemporary composer music written by women, that we did. But in fact, end of 18th century, like Hélène de Montgeroux, 19th century, Fanny Mendelssohn, Marie Jal, we never really played them. And then we went to the African-American who could not be composed because of color of their skin, Margaret Bonds and Nina Simone. They were totally blocked, and Margaret was an amazing woman, so courageous, because she was humiliated when she was at the university in Chicago. The people really totally dismissed her. At the end, she managed to play as a soloist with the Chicago Orchestra. So we choose the woman also for their story. I mean, it would not be possible to do all the things we've done 55 years ago and to do all the things we are doing now. We added a lot of composers that we were not playing at this time, people like Bryce Dessner, Philip Glass, Nico Muhly. Of course, they were not even born, so we should not play them. But that was the purpose of 55. It was try to put together the little piece and bit we prefer.
3: You call them your points of light, the composers you work with.
1: Yes, and they all became friends, really.
3: You hear this on the third volume of 55, especially the composers who you've worked with, that they write things specifically for Marielle and Katia Labelle.
1: This is true, because in the case of Nico, he even put quotation of Rameau, in his concerto. Okay. And I said, oh, that's so nice, Nico, that you put those quotations. He said, of course, you are French, and I'm writing for two French pianists.
0: The Labeck sisters. My guests on today's Arts Hour are the comedian Cunnan Gill, and our cultural critic is Bidisha. Bidisha, I think you're a fan of their work. Tell me more.
4: I've been aware of them for decades now through a very starry recommendation. Madonna mentioned them in an interview about 20 years ago, and so I found them out, and I just saw these two really elegant, expressive, erudite women performing live, and they were so full of character, but they're also so dedicated to promoting and interpreting the composers whose work they play. I was just impressed by them immediately. It's very, very hard to attract mainstream notice if you're in the contemporary classical field. It's seen as being niche, even though, of course, it has so many devotees. So for the Labeck sisters to really carry that forward into the mainstream, helped a little bit by Madonna, is an amazing achievement of theirs.
0: Cunnan, could you imagine working with a sibling for more than half a century? Would it be harmonious?
5: My sister and I are competent and incompetent at the exactly same things.
0: Oh.
5: So I think it would be like we wouldn't complement each other. We would just stack up on one side. So both of us are creatively inclined, but like financially incompetent, don't understand business. And I think we could figure it out. My sister is the golden child. She did everything right, yeah. That's why I got to do stand-up comedy. It's because she topped university.
0: Bidisha, could you imagine working with a sibling?
4: I could, because my sibling idea is a complete fantasy. It would be so good to have a partner in crime.
0: Yeah.
4: And I really have this image of a sister who's like a mini-me in my head. And all I want to do is really wholesome stuff, like go on a walking holiday together. Like a long walking holiday or a watercolouring trip to rural Japan and then have a meal. And then
0: I really thought this through.
4: And at the end of the day, you have twin beds in the same room. You say, oh, I'm really tired. And you both go to sleep and then... repeat a long walk the next day.
0: I just travelled with you there. That's so beautiful. Who else springs to mind when you think of other creative sibling partnerships? Cunnan, anyone for you?
5: The Wachowskis.
0: Yes.
5: They made The Matrix.
0: Mm-hmm. Any Indians?
5: There was the Ramsey brothers.
0: Oh, the Ramsey brothers made horror films.
5: Yeah, and there were a bunch of brothers, though. I don't know how many there were, but if you watch the credits of one of their films, it's just like how many
0: Ramsey,
5: brothers
0: Ramsey,
5: are
0: Ramsey,
5: there?
0: Ramsey, Ramsey, Ramsey.
5: Yeah. They used to make horror films in like the 70s and 80s and they were all awful, but it speaks to a time where, you know, it was enjoyably awful.
0: Yes, and I did a campaign for a very famous ice cream in India. I was a model with a guy called Ravi Kote, and we did it as a tribute to a Ramsey Brothers horror film. It was in that style with the same music and the same bad lighting. And
5: really? Do you remember a line?
0: No, I didn't have to do a line. I just had to go, like that. Yeah.
5: Still got it.
0: Still got it?
5: Yeah.
0: Padisha, famous double acts in terms of siblings.
4: There are lots in cinema. So the Coen brothers is an obvious one. There is a fantastic pair of Belgian animators and puppet masters called the Kay brothers. Quay, but the ones I want to really promote are a band called Wager Project.
0: Oh.
4: Half British, half Chinese siblings, Olivia Hardy and William Gao. And they have got their next album, Nocturne, out at the end of this month, and they're touring all over the world.
0: Thank you both so much. You're with The Arts Hour. I'm Nikki Beatty. The poet and musician Anthony Joseph has lived in the UK for almost four decades, since his early 20s, and his Trinidadian upbringing still influences much of what he writes. His collection, Sonnets for Albert, won the T.S. Eliot Prize for Poetry in 2023. The poems focused on his difficult relationship with his late father. His latest work is risky and eclectic in both themes and poetic forms. Called Haunting the Black Air, it references his diverse cultural upbringing, whether that's listening to the great American jazz musicians of Harlem or his grandmother's folk tales. The connecting thread seems to be an ambivalence towards the past and nostalgia, something he spoke to the BBC's Samira Ahmed about.
6: Well, I think nostalgia is part of the thing that gives us our identity, you know. Nostalgia is a kind of grief, I think, a feeling of loss. And coming from the Caribbean, being a Caribbean person in the UK, you know, I left there when I was already in my 20s. So I'd grown up there. So a lot of my life was just spent looking back at that time and feeling an immense sense of loss, but also excitement for the future. But this idea of grief and nostalgia kind of permeates whatever I do now. Because I think, you know, as Kemal Braithwaite said, you know, you don't become a Caribbean person until you leave the Caribbean.
0: Oh.
6: You know? So, yeah, so now I've become more Caribbean. And that means trying to hold on to every little kernel of memory, you know.
7: The collection is called Haunting the Black Air, but the element that really feels like it's flowing through this book is water. The words are saturated with rivers and waves, often as nature is flowing over what is man-made. And there's a poem, Empires, in which you paint this very disturbing image of the drains from the grand houses are full of human remains and, you know, people unblocking them so that the water can flow again.
6: Mm.
7: Tell me about that poem.
6: Yeah, again, you know, a lot of these poems are drawn from experience. This is a poem in which I go back to Trinidad a few years ago, and I'm standing with my cousins. And literally as that happens, they're clearing this drain, and the drain is coming, the water is coming all from up in the hills. And it's just an imagination and a interpretation of that water of history and of time coming through and being cleared. And when you look around the valley is beautiful. They've beautified this space, which, you know, a couple hundred years back was a site of trauma. They've now beautified it and built beautiful homes, and they're clearing the drain for water to flow and colour to come back into the earth.
7: We've talked about your work being infused with music references, and here in this collection we have Fela Kuti, we have Charlie Mingus, there's a DJ from Trinidad you remember who only had one deck. And I wonder if these musical references come almost more organically than the poetic references.
6: They all come together. You know, for me, I came to write poetry through music, through trying to write music, trying to write song lyrics. And music is the thing. Poetry is music. Poetry is a kind of spoken music, you know. And all art aspires to the condition of music. Or everything, all art wants to be that immediate and that beautiful.
7: Yeah.
6: So music has always been really important for me.
7: Because as well as being rich in music, there are photographs, there are references to films in the book. There are even verses written in spiraling shapes. So yeah. Poetry is much more surreal to you. You've described yourself as a surrealist, haven't you?
6: Yeah, I think so. Because, you know, coming from the Caribbean, I mean, surrealism is one of the sort of defining traits of Caribbean literature and Caribbean art, even though it's a European idea. Carnival, you know, which I grew up with in Trinidad, is a very surreal thing, you know. And that has been part of my aesthetic since I was a child, this idea of magic and magical realism, surrealism, you know, playing with meaning and image.
0: Anthony Joseph and his latest collection is called Haunting the Black Air. Vidisha, why do you think nostalgia is such a huge aspect of our cultural psyche?
4: We are suffering massively under this screen-led, content-led era in which everything is dissolved into the internet. It's extraordinary because we're all addicted to our screens and yet no one's enjoying themselves at all. There is a real deep-seated desire, even amongst the very young who are 15 to 20, to go back to the 90s or even the 80s or even just that fantasy period of Bridgerton or Jane Austen or Empire or Regency, where nobody was looking at a screen, nobody was texting. Love, sex and romance, but also politics and business all happened face-to-face or via letter. It was slower and things happened in their own time. I think we all feel that we are living through an era where very random, violent, awful, vulgar things are happening, but they're also happening too quickly to process.
0: Yes.
4: So even things like friendships are being polluted by texting too much, of being too much in touch. And in the olden days, it is definitely true, because I'm Gen X, I grew up in the 90s, that everything proceeded at its own pace in a normal way. And I miss that too.
0: Cullen, yeah. What are your thoughts on that?
5: Because your life is spent so much in consumption, actually your life is not very substantial. Not a lot happens in your life. You're going through the motions, and even though it feels like you're occupied the whole day, you haven't taken part as a person in a lot of things. You've not been involved in life. And so I think maybe you're hearkening to a time where you were more active and participating in a substantial act of being human.
0: Thank you both so much. That's it for part one of the show, but don't go away. Still to come, Marvel star Letitia Wright on going back to her theatrical roots, and I'll be talking more to Cullen Gill about his new comedy show, The Arts Hour's, back after this.

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4: You're accessing your body and your voice and your mind. 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
3: And I'll be speaking to the Indian star comedian Kannan Gill about his new show, Not This Again. 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
5: BBC News with Debbie Russ. Donald Trump's envoys are meeting Vladimir Putin in the Kremlin in a renewed push to end the war in Ukraine. Steve Witkoff and Jared Kushner will then travel to Kyiv on Sunday. Russia and Ukraine have agreed a three-day halt to attacks on each other's capitals. The authorities in Russia's Belgorod region says one person has been killed and one injured in a Ukrainian drone attack. Details are still coming in. It comes 2 days after Russia said a Ukrainian airstrike on the town of Shabyekino near the border with Ukraine killed 4 people, including 2 medical personnel. Iran's military has threatened harsher retaliation if Washington continues striking Iranian ships. The warning follows US attacks on 3 Iranian oil tankers, including one near Iran's main oil export terminal. Washington says the strikes were retaliation for Iranian ballistic missiles launched towards 2 American ships. Peru has declared a state of emergency in 5 high-security prisons over concerns about criminal gangs. Police and the military will take control of the facilities for 60 days. The government says half of the inmates are linked to criminal organisations. Thousands of people are demonstrating across Saxony-Anhalt, a day before elections that could see the far-right AfD win power in a German state for the first time. A Greek fighter plane has crashed during an air show outside Athens, killing both crew. The Phantom F4 lost height soon after takeoff. Videos on social media show the aircraft exploding as it hit the ground. Thousands of runners have been making their way through the vineyards of southwest France in a race where stopping for a glass of wine is very much encouraged. The marathon near Bordeaux is celebrating its 40th year today. Competitors dressed in 1980s fancy dress pass more than 20 refreshment stops. BBC News.
3: Welcome back to The Arts Hour from the BBC World Service with me, Nikki Badey. If you've only just joined us, here's what you missed in the first half of the show. Ridley Scott talked about The Dog Stars, his new post-apocalyptic film. The French piano-playing sisters, Katia and Maria Lebec, on a half-century tinkling the ivories. And the poet Anthony Joseph reflected on his Trinidadian upbringing. Coming up, Marvel movie star Letitia Wright. And I'll be speaking to the star Indian comedian Kannan Gill, who's here with me in the studio, as is our cultural critic this week, Vidisha. First then, the actor and star, Letitia Wright. She gained global fame for her roles in the Marvel Cinematic Universe, playing Shuri in the Black Panther and Avengers movies. Born in Guyana, she grew up in the UK, establishing herself in London's theatrical scene before she broke through as a screen star. She's just returned to her stage roots in London and is starring in The Story at the National Theatre, a play which follows a group of African-American newspaper journalists who are competing to get a scoop. Along with co-star Ashley Thomas, also known as the rapper Bashy, Letitia Wright spoke to the BBC's Ramesh Ranganathan about her role.
6: I play Yvonne. I would like to say a protagonist. And Yvonne is super ambitious. highly focused on achieving for herself and bettering herself. She's intelligent and she wants to advance in journalism, sometimes by any means necessary. And we weigh up the cost of that.
7: And how did you find playing a journalist? Did you have to do any sort of method? Did you do any methoding?
6: A lot of research.
7: Right.
6: A lot of research, yes.
7: Because I played a doctor in a play recently.
6: Oh, nice.
7: And my mum, she didn't understand it was a play. So she said to me, what's your character? And I said, I'm playing a doctor. She goes, but you don't have any medical training. I said, no, yes. I said it's all in the script. She goes, well, what will you do when you see? I said, it doesn't say, like, assess the casualty. Like, everything I'm saying is scripted.
6: Yeah.
7: So do you have to, like, get into the kind of zone of how... I guess it's the way... It's kind of the way you carry yourself, right, and the way you approach things, and it needs a little bit of insight.
6: Yeah, absolutely. I love acting, and bless your mom as well. I understand it too. But I love what we get to do because you kind of get to have your cake and eat it. Like, you can be different people and get to zone into that world and research. And it was really, really intriguing for me to see the minds of how a journalist works. And it actually gives me perspective now that I'm stepping into, like, you know, meet interviews and stuff. Like, it's given me a different type of perspective.
7: Do you guys have to do movement sessions? This is the thing that when I did one play, and I keep going back to it as my only point of experience, right? But one of the things that really surprised me about it was the movement sessions. Mm-hmm. And, you know, it started off for me where they just play some music and you've got to, like, get into it and let your body get lit. Now, that's, you know, I've done that before. I did that once in 2008, so that was all right.
8: Yeah.
7: By the end of it, I had to pretend I was a dog and chase Sheridan Smith around the rehearsal space. Yeah, that's where the movement session got to. Have you had to do any movement sessions like that? And how did you find it?
8: We weren't a dog.
6: But
8: we did have to follow people around. Yeah, man, you got to get stuck in. You can't,
7: right.
8: You can't be having, like, you know, just like inhibitions
7: too,
8: trying to be too cool.
7: Sure.
8: It's theatre and you got to get stuck in and embrace it fully.
6: It really humbles you. but in our case, our movement director, Lucy, she's awesome. And the whole point of it is just to, like, make sure that your body has the fluidity and you're accessing your body and your voice and your mind. It's, you're a vessel on that stage, and we see... You know, and everybody sees you, like, you can't hide. You know, I'm not hiding behind a beautiful lens with the beautiful lighting. And I love film and I love TV. But theatre, there's a rawness to it. There's a vulnerability. But it's also so, like, I keep going back to it because it is the mecca. It is the mecca of acting and it really tests you. So, yeah, you have to get stuck in and give yourself to it. And when you do, you find that you are... manifesting into your character.
7: Yeah. Mm-hmm. And is that part of the reason you wanted to do it, that sort of additional, not additional, but that different type of acting challenge?
6: It's the source of where my acting kind of my career started, you know. And it's very important to tap back into theatre, especially when the writing is really good. Again, it tests you. I feel like there's a different type of respect that comes with it because we understand the cost. The cost on our bodies, the cost on our voices, the cost on our, you know, just concentration. You know, you have to be super focused for that amount of time of delivering that story and doing it with truth. So, yeah, I love it. I love it. I go back to it often, as long as there's great writing. But I also love TV and film. Let me just make that clear.
7: Yeah, like, listen, I don't want you to burn any bridges here on the radio.
6: Me love all of it.
7: Is there anything you can tell us about Avengers Doomsday and how big of a role you'll play? Now, this is a tricky one because, you know.
6: What I love about Avengers is, like, it really is an ensemble and you get your moments. We just dropped a trailer this morning, so if you haven't seen that yet, bro, click on Instagram. Cheeky plug, Letitia Wright. And cheeky plug. And that new trailer is there. And we all have an equal part in trying to take Doom down. And we will we will do that as best as possible. But man, you gotta come see it December 18th.
7: I reckon a couple of people will go and watch it. But I do want to say to you, I haven't said this to you, I'm such a Marvel fan. You are so fantastic in those films.
6: Thank you.
7: And like those films, and I think a lot of people will relate to this, is, you know, the whole Marvel kind of storyline has formed a part of, you know, been watching this for years and years and years. Mm-hmm. And to see the range of characters come through, it's been an amazing thing. And also, as a father, it's lovely to sit in the cinema with my boys and watch them watch that.
6: Yeah,
7: it's an amazing thing. So thank you. I couldn't let you go without saying that to you.
6: I appreciate you.
3: Letitia writes, Vidisha, once you've been a theatre actor, nothing quite gives you that same sense of satisfaction, accomplishment, the buzz of the live experience. What is at stake, though, for a huge screen star to tread the boards again?
9: It's a massive challenge and a massive high. Screen acting and stage acting are almost opposites of each other. Screen acting is small and precise. One blink looks gigantic on a screen, so it's a completely artificial performance. And yet at the same time, you're replicating all of that emotion. And then you're doing it 30 times. You're in a romantic scene that seems to last 4 minutes and you've actually done 30 takes and there was a lunch break in between. Theatre is the opposite. It's happening live. It's happening in the round. Every time you turn your back, the audience is looking at your behind. They can see everything that you're doing and you're transmitting these emotions and plot lines to the very back row. So row Z has to be able to understand what you're conveying just as much as row A.
3: Yes.
9: It's very difficult, but it's also just so great if it's working out for you. You can feel the audience reacting every little thing. And if you are uncertain of your performance, you will hear the audience sort of rustling and you can almost hear them thinking, she doesn't know what she's doing. They it's not quite coming together. You can sense all of it. So you're in a psychic pact with the people in front of you. And that is why, if from an audience member's point of view, if you're in the middle of a very boring play, it seems like it's longer than an hour and a half.
3: Definitely. Cunnan, what are the similarities between being a stand-up comedian and that stage experience? And being a stage actor, do you think?
10: Oh, just that you're in control of what's happening entirely. Like, if you're in a play, or even if you're doing sketch comedy,
3: yes,
10: you are trapped in that performance. So no matter what's happening, you cannot break out and address it even for a second.
3: Yeah.
10: And so you're actually at the mercy of the audience being a good and civil audience. And it's not just that the audience cannot be good and civil sometimes, but sometimes there's like an event that happens. Maybe somebody falls loudly. Maybe somebody drops a glass or something that everyone in the audience heard. It's part of the performance now. But because you're on stage and you're doing a scene, you just carry on with the scene louder and, like, you know, more insistently. But as a person in that experience, you are actively negating a part of a shared experience. Mm-hmm. When you're doing stand-up, you can just be like, what was that? Yes. And move on. Okay, so to take the audience through a continued experience together without having to ignore any part. You know, you hear a lot about people who went to watch a movie or watch a play, and they were like, these annoying people behind us, they kept talking, I hate that. And if you were doing the theater, you couldn't do anything about it. But as a person who has the ability to break the fourth wall doing stand-up, you can just be like, why don't you guys be quiet?
9: if you're in the middle of a performance and it's going badly, in the sense that it's not taking off.
10: What are you trying to say?
9: I'm not saying it. I really want to know.
10: Yeah.
9: Can you sense it from the audience?
10: Of course.
9: They're not being negative, it's just that it's somehow not landing. And can you feel it?
10: Very much, because you have a sense of how the show is supposed to work. And the beautiful thing about live performance is both the audience and the performer want it to be good.
3: Yes.
10: You want it desperately to be good. And you get the sense where you're not connecting with the audience for whatever reason, and you try to remedy that and do something about it. But then again, if you were doing a play, you have limited tools at your disposal for addressing the condition of the room.
3: Thank you both. You're listening to The Arts Hour from the BBC World Service. Let's turn the spotlight on to you now, Cunnan Gill. A bit of background first. So Cunnan is one of India's best-known stand-up comedians, and his sharply observed, often rapidly delivered comedy has made him a huge live and digital star, both in India and internationally. He first built a following with his series of brilliantly irreverent pretentious movie reviews. That was the name of the series, not my description. Before going on to become a comedian, actor, writer, and one of the defining voices of contemporary Indian stand-up. And his comedy has a knack of taking the apparently mundane and finding the absurd lurking beneath it. He's back with a brand new show called Not This Again. Kanan, not what again?
10: It's a bunch of things in the show.
3: Yeah.
10: Primarily, the base theme I'm trying to address is having to arrive at the same wisdom again and again in the course of your life. The feeling that you figured everything out, and then a year later when things are going badly, you realize you figured the same thing out. And I find this, like, because I journal a lot, and I'll find a big breakthrough I had 10 years ago. And I'm like, I'm just having that same breakthrough again. I say in the show that I've not become wise. I've become a curator of wisdom. That I have wisdom for every situation, but it doesn't stick to me for some reason. Yeah.
3: You take on, for example, the modern obsession with wellness, including cupping. Why do you find cupping amusing? Why are you laughing?
10: There's so many plosives in the way you said cupping.
3: Cupping.
10: I felt attacked.
3: So cupping, for people who don't know, is a method of supposedly removing toxins or something by putting a hot glass or round thing onto your skin and leaving it there for a second. Then you take it off and the vacuum kind of and suction leaves this big mark.
10: Allegedly, it mobilizes stagnant blood, but there is no stagnant blood, I can say. If you had stagnant blood, you probably wouldn't be alive. I'm not a medical professional, but this is my feeling. Although I won't speak to its effectiveness because I have a cupping set at home. I do it for myself.
3: You do it?
10: Yeah.
3: Why do you do it then?
10: This is another part of the show, but I very impulsively purchased things. And for the first time I had got cupping done, I was like, this is great. I'm going to do it for myself right home. And I got a full set. And yeah, so you can imagine me alone at home. So traditionally, it used to be with little candles or something that created a vacuum.
3: Yes.
10: Now you just get a vacuum pump. So you can just put on your favorite show and get thoroughly cupped.
3: Cup yourself. So moving a little further with the obsession that so many people have with optimizing their lives and wellness, you also talk about the walking desk.
10: Mm.
3: What are your feelings about the walking desk?
10: That it feels like your life is going somewhere. And also, it's just one of your ideas is that you are working, but underneath that, you want to be walking. You want to put yourself through two different kinds of misery because this is presented as aspirational, which is insane. But it also, I mean, it ties up into the idea of the larger point I'm making, the way I'm telling this story is through an embrace of giving up as a positive thing. So all of the things that you can't do become someone who revels in failure. And so that's the idea. It's an antidote to optimization.
3: I love it.
10: Failure.
3: The show has quite Indian parts in it too. So, for example, you're learning Punjabi.
10: Yes.
3: Do you adapt for audiences who wouldn't understand certain phrases when you're in the UK? Would you take out a Punjabi phrase or is it enough that they would get the idea?
10: I'll adapt it slightly. So I'll just leave operative words in English in a Punjabi sentence.
3: Yes.
10: So if you knew Punjabi, the whole sentence is funny.
3: Yes.
10: But there's also this special feeling of catching words you know in a foreign language, which is so fulfilling. You're watching some Korean drama and they say something, something, something,
3: Anya
10: something.
3: Haseo.
10: Yeah. And you're like, oh my goodness, I know what they're talking about.
3: What is it about trying to learn a language, by the way, that in your case you're supposed to be culturally connected to because you are
10: Punjabi.
3: Yes. What is it that makes it so much more complicated and humiliating then?
10: I say specifically humiliating because I feel very dumb for being Punjabi and not knowing Punjabi. And for writing books in English.
3: Right.
10: And I find this huge cultural embarrassing disconnect.
3: And you probably learned to speak Hindi and had to do it at school, did you? But not Punjabi.
10: We spoke English and Hindi and the rest of my family speaks Punjabi. They just won't talk to me in Punjabi.
3: Okay. But do you think that was by choice, that you didn't want to learn Punjabi?
10: Perhaps. I think when I was a kid, I was way more interested in screaming along to extreme metal or in university downloading like foreign films and watching Memories of Murder from Korea. But I'm like, that has led to a weird disconnect with a big part of who I am, which is Punjabi.
3: I understand that.
10: And from that became unacceptable to me in my 30s. So I was like, I will remedy this. But the process of trying to remedy it was filled with so many small humiliations. Like, I do Punjabi class with a wonderful Punjabi man whose name I will not say here. But we do online class and he assumed I live in London because he couldn't believe some guy in Mumbai is doing class with him.
3: Vidisha, your family would speak beautiful Bengali, I assume.
9: Yeah.
3: What about your connection to that then?
9: So it's really interesting what you say about learning languages, because I, even though you might feel really stupid in the moment, I do think if you know even two, that part of your brain is primed for it. And that the biggest hedge against learning a language is saying to yourself and to other people, oh, I'm bad at languages. That's a promise to the rest of the world. I speak French, Spanish, Italian. I understand Bengali 100% fluently. Don't need to translate it in my head, including very high level, legalistic, and then very street level. But I speak it really badly. Even
10: it's the
9: though,
10: same. I understand completely.
9: Every single word, including really nuanced jokes. Mm-hmm. I think it's just embarrassment that makes us bad at speaking it. I have a very English accent in Bengali. And of course, the diaspora speaks so many languages that everyone else just switches to English. But the great thing is, if you know even one Indian language, you can hear all the others and understand about 8% of it, the operative words that you were talking about.
3: One of my very favourite observations from this new show, Indian Observations, is the idea that in India you will have a self-use machine, but India will somehow produce a guy whose entire job it is to operate it for you. For people listening who've never been to India, give us an example of this.
10: Oh, I state this as a very positive thing in the show, by the way. I think this is how it should be. When you, for example, have to press a button to get a slip from a bar,

0: parking lot. A lot of times there's an attendant there who'll just press that button for you.
1: Yes.
0: It's the perfect distance from your car window. I present this as an alternative to this Western maximization that removes people from the workforce.
1: Mm-hmm.
0: Doing self-check-in and self-checkout everywhere you go is not a positive thing. That was someone's job to do that. And now by making you do it yourself, they present this as convenient. The larger point is about AI and how you should be suspicious of any endeavor that removes people and pitches it as convenience.
1: Yes.
0: Yeah.
1: And you turn something like a driving lesson into comedy as well. What is it about being taught to do what a lot of the world would see as quite ordinary things?
0: Yes. It's just another incompetence in my life, not knowing how to drive.
1: So why are you putting yourself through this?
0: I am a professional comedian. I need experiences.
1: I got it.
0: No, but on a larger note, I tried to do all the things that I don't know how to do. So a couple of years ago, a friend and I were like, we don't know how to knit or stitch. And these are life skills. So we competed in the world championships of heavy metal knitting and came second in the world.
1: That is incredible. Congratulations.
0: And I still don't know how to knit. But we managed that without.
1: Wow.
0: Driving, I thought, would be an important life skill. But I was very fortunate to meet a rather colorful man who did a few lessons with me. It was almost like a philosophical thing he told me. He's like, driving is really very little about what you're doing. It's about anticipating what everybody else is going to do. Mm-hmm. So in a way, he's explaining anxiety.
1: Yes. Yes.
0: As your way to drive.
1: Okay. Thank you so much, Cunnan, for now. And Cunnan Gill is touring Not This Again across the UK and Europe this month, followed by the United States and Canada in October. See him live if you possibly can. Otherwise, you can catch some of his shows that are available on the usual streamers. Finally, on today's Arts Hour, Grammy Award-winning soprano Angel Blue is one of the foremost American opera singers working today. She recently performed at the BBC Proms in London's Royal Albert Hall, accompanied by Chineke, Europe's first majority black orchestra. The United States, maybe unfairly, is not famed for its operatic culture. So when Angel Blue talked to the BBC's Anita Rani before her performance, she reflected on where her passion for her music came from.
2: My parents love opera, and I should say loved for my dad. My father passed away almost 20 years ago. This year it will be 20 years, and he was always just listened to everything, of course. You know, I grew up listening to bluegrass, to country, to folk music, to everything. But opera was his passion, really, and gospel. But my parents took me to, in Cleveland, Ohio, they took me to see the opera Turandot by Puccini. I was 4. I don't know why they thought I was going to be still. I don't know why they thought I should be there. But I'm one of 5 kids, but I was the one that they took. And I remember watching the concert, and I saw this woman in this giant gown, this blue gown. I can see it in my head, and she was in this just radiant light, and my mom said I was transfixed on this woman. And so I looked at my dad and I said, Dad, I want to be like the woman and the lady in the light. And my dad had this beautiful big smile, just from this gorgeous grin from ear to ear, and he looked down at me and he said, Angel, you can of course be like the lady in the light. And, you know, I never had an idea in my head that that wasn't going to be me. I think somewhere in my heart, in my spirit, somewhere I just knew that that was sort of like my destiny, and or at least I was going to try to make it that. And at 4 years old, I remember having these goosebumps all up and down my arm, and just not being able to take my eyes away from the stage. And I'm so honored because I get to do that today. That's
3: you
2: my
3: are
2: job.
3: You're the lady in the light. What a beautiful story.
2: Thank you.
3: It's so interesting, isn't it, that they chose to take you.
2: Yes.
3: That you saw it happen. You wanted that. It's a good job you can sing.
2: Yeah, that's true.
3: Yeah. So let's talk about the singing, but also the performance aspect of it, because you've performed such a wide range of roles. How does, when you're on stage performing in opera, affect the singing? Give us a sense of what's happening when you're on stage.
2: I feel that, well, first of all, I have to say, just full disclosure, I'm always nervous. Mm-hmm. There's always an ounce of nerves. I've heard some performers say that they don't have any nerves, but I do. And I think it's just because I want to do well for me, and I hope that the audience enjoys it, because I know that everyone doesn't enjoy the performances. Even opera buffs don't always enjoy it. So I think the first thing that I feel always almost is nerves. But then after that, I can find myself going into this, what I

0: called The Zone, which is just really becoming the character. If it's not a fully staged opera, or if it's a recital or a concert, I find myself just really becoming really one with the music, one with the text, and then hopefully all of that honesty comes out of me and the audience feels that.
1: Can we talk about nerves, actually? Because
0: yes,
1: it's so interesting to hear you say that. Do you have a technique? How do you overcome those nerves? And this might be something that people listening will be able to use in their own lives, maybe.
0: Yes. Well, my husband introduced me to something called the power pose.
1: Ooh.
0: So for 2 minutes, and I do this right before I go on stage, I'll put my hands on my waist, and I'm quiet for 2 minutes. And I just look straight ahead, and I'm breathing the entire time. Sometimes I'll say a Bible verse. Sometimes I'll pray. Sometimes I'll think of whatever it is that's going to kind of pull me out of myself, because ultimately the performance, this might sound strange, it's not about me. Mm. It's not. I'm a vessel. It's something much bigger than me, but I do get to be used to be a part of the performance to uplift my spirit and hopefully uplift others.
2: Opera singer Angel Blue. I don't know whether she deployed that power pose before her performance at this year's BBC Proms. Here's a taste of her live at the Royal Albert Hall, singing Knoxville Summer of 1915 by the American composer Samuel Barber.

Angel Blue, accompanied by the Chinique Orchestra, conducted by Jonathan Hayward. And that's it for this week's Arts Hour. Thank you for your ears, and thank you to both my guests, Cunnan Gill and Vidisha. If you subscribe to this as a podcast, from next week, we're moving home along with our sister programmes, World Book Club and In the Studio. 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The radio version is, of course, staying exactly the same. So, for now, from me, Nikki Bady, studio managers Duncan Hannant and Donald MacDonald, producers Nikki Paxman and Kieran Birmingham, see you next week. Same time, same place.

0: ABC News. Good morning. I'm Eliza Getzey. Iran has warned the United States that it will hit back hard against US Navy ships if Washington continues its attacks against Iranian oil tankers. Here's Tim Wharton.
1: The war of words between Tehran and Washington is escalating after three Iranian oil tankers were struck by the US in tit-for-tat exchanges. The Pentagon has warned Tehran that it will destroy Iran's limited and exposed oil fleet after it hit the Iranian oil tankers in response to attempted attacks on US Navy warships. Admiral Bradley Cooper claims an aircraft carrier and a destroyer were targeted by Iranian missiles, and he says that if the Iranians shoot at two American ships, the US will take out three of theirs. Iran's foreign ministry has called the attacks a war crime and said that the consequences for continued US aggression, including economic warfare, will rest with Washington and its allies.
0: Authorities in Nepal have received a boost, announcing they've rescued another two people more than 10 days after the catastrophic flash floods on the border with Tibet. The BBC's Lee Melner reports.
2: A day after two Nepalese hydropower workers were pulled alive from a tunnel, rescuers have
1: attempted attacks on US Navy warships. Admiral Bradley Cooper claims an aircraft carrier and a destroyer were targeted by Iranian missiles, and he says that if the Iranians shoot at two American ships, the US will take out three of theirs. Iran's foreign ministry has called the attacks a war crime and said that the consequences for continued US aggression, including economic warfare, will rest with Washington and its allies.
0: Authorities in Nepal have received a boost, announcing they've rescued another two people more than 10 days after

0: brought a Chinese worker to safety from another site. An army spokesman says the man was found in the Trishuli hydropower project this morning. Separately, police say a woman has been rescued from the fourth floor of a house badly damaged by flooding in Betrawati. More than 1,300 people are now known to have died in the floods, while around 5,000 remain missing.
1: The US ambassador to Israel has labelled anyone who carries out violence against Palestinian Americans in the occupied West Bank as terrorists amid increasing attacks by Israeli settlers. Mike Huckabee, who is a Baptist minister, has long supported Israel's settlements, which are illegal under international law. But last month, he warned Jewish settlers not to steal property owned by Palestinian Americans. Speaking in Termas Ayar, where he met the Palestinian Americans, Mike Huckabee has called on the Israeli government to take action against settler attacks.
2: There may be a few hundred that are responsible, but that's a few hundred too many. And one of the messages that we have been sending and we will continue to send is that people in these communities have a right to live with a level of security and safety.
1: Back home, the search is continuing for a man who attacked three people while armed with an axe in Gippsland in eastern Victoria. Yvette Gray has the details.
3: Police say the man attended a property in Cowies Road at Tyres about 12:30 yesterday afternoon and assaulted three people known to him. An elderly man and woman, along with another man, sustained life-threatening injuries in the attack but were able to call emergency services for help. Police immediately launched a large-scale search for the offender, who ran off following the assault. Police say the man, aged in his 50s, may be carrying an axe and handsaw and was last seen wearing a black and mustard-coloured jacket and carrying a black backpack. Anyone who sees the man should not approach him and instead call 000 immediately.
1: Three children have been hospitalised after a jumping castle was picked up by winds in the south of Sydney. New South Wales ambulance paramedics were called to Banksia yesterday afternoon. They treated a boy and a girl with head injuries before taking them to Sydney Children's Hospital in stable conditions. An infant suffered minor injuries and was also taken to hospital. Two children were also hospitalised in Victoria yesterday after they were thrown from a jumping castle in high winds at a birthday party. And crowds of hundreds of thousands came together in Brisbane for last night's River Fire extravaganza, with police praising well-behaved crowds. Police say 18 people were arrested for public nuisance and drug offences, while six were issued with move-on directions, as May Argent reports.
4: Queenslanders packed the banks of the Brisbane River last night, gathering for the annual fireworks fiesta. An aerial display featuring the Air Force's Super Hornets and Globemasters set the stage for the colourful main event. 2 tonnes of explosives were used in the show, erupting from bridges, barges and rooftops along the river. Onlookers came from across Australia.
5: It's definitely better than Melbourne, I reckon. It goes for longer.
6: Yeah.
5: 20 minutes, which is great.
4: It marks the start of the 3-week-long 2026 Brisbane Festival.
1: And in the NRL, the Melbourne Storm have scored a last-gasp winner to beat the Cronulla Sharks, 24 points to 20. Both sides were far from their best on the night, with a combined 25 errors and 13 penalties. It took a try in the dying seconds from Melbourne lock Trent Liero to seal the win. This is ABC News.
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7: Good morning, I'm Tamara Wern, coming to you from Gadigal Land. It's great to have your company this Sunday, the 6th of September. Happy Father's Day to all the dads or those remembering their fathers. Coming up, fighting has been paused between Russia and Ukraine as US negotiators try to broker a peace deal. And desperate families holding fresh hope their loved ones could be found in Nepal after two more people pulled alive from the mud.
9: I feel like so helpless and I just want some help. I never lose my hope. I'm not going without her.
7: Yes, it's just gone 6 o'clock in the east, 5:30 in the centre and 4 o'clock in the west. Now, US President Donald Trump's envoys, his son-in-law Jared Kushner and Steve Witkoff, are in Moscow as part of what they say is a renewed effort to end the war between Russia and Ukraine. According to the government in Kyiv, the plan is for the US envoys to head to Ukraine later today. In the hours preceding US talks in Moscow, President Volodymyr Zelensky condemned continuing Russian airstrikes on Ukrainian airports.

0: Ukrainian officials also said Russia had struck an industrial enterprise in the Dnipropetrovsk region overnight, killing four people. The BBC's Russia editor Steve Rosenberg has more now from Moscow.
1: President Trump has said that we have an idea for peace, but really we have no idea at the moment what that idea is, if whether it's an old idea which is being tweaked or changed or developed, or whether it's a completely new idea. But I have to say, expectations of some kind of breakthrough here are pretty low. And that's based on a couple of things. I mean, first of all, keep in mind that as far as Steve Witkoff is concerned, this is his eighth visit to Russia as envoy over the last, year and a half. He's had a lot of face time with Vladimir Putin. They've sat at the table talking for many hours. The previous seven trips did not produce a breakthrough. And also keep in mind that, you know, from the speeches, from the public statements that President Putin has been making recently, there is no hint there, no sign that the Kremlin leader is ready to compromise.
2: It's very hard to tell when you talk about public opinion in Russia, because there are no reliable polls, of course. But there is talk of it turning against the war to a certain extent. Do you think the president could be feeling any pressure from that?
1: I think we need to separate these things, public opinion and Vladimir Putin's opinion. I think there is enough evidence to suggest, from opinion polls and from the conversations we have with people on the streets, for example, that, yes, a majority of people in the country would like the war to end and would like the authorities to cease hostilities and start negotiations, peace talks, because more and more Russians have been feeling the effects of the war. However, there's no sign of this public opinion putting any pressure on Vladimir Putin. He seems determined in his own mind to press on, believing that things will eventually go in Russia's favour. And part of his calculations may well be that, we're September now, the winter will be coming very soon. And I think, certainly from things that the Russian military has been saying in recent weeks, I think the belief here is that one more big push during the winter and Russia could secure victory. Also, he may be looking around Europe and seeing the political situation in Europe potentially being on the verge of change. He may look to possible future political change in France or in Germany. And when you've been in power as long as Vladimir Putin has, or more than a quarter of a century, you tend to play the long game.
2: President Trump has said of Zelensky and Putin, they truly hate each other, and that is getting in the way. Now, it's not unusual for a national leader to hate their invader. Give us a clue of the personal feelings that Putin has towards Zelensky, maybe?
1: I think it's not just towards Volodymyr Zelensky. The decision to launch this so-called special military operation more than 4.5 years ago was taken by Vladimir Putin. This was his responsibility. You know, it wasn't supposed to develop into a multi-year war. It has, with many negative consequences for Vladimir Putin's country. And the longer it's gone on, the more frustrated Russia's president has become. And so for him, it's almost existential now. I mean, he believes he has to achieve what he can present to the Russian people as a victory. Now, what exactly that is isn't clear. But I think in his mind, at a minimum, he wouldn't imagine stopping this war until Russia has control, for example, of all the Donbass. He knows that he's the man who took the decision, and he knows that this hasn't gone according to plan. So it's not just a case of animosity towards Volodymyr Zelensky, although there is a lot of that. He realizes that as the man who took this decision to start this war, he bears ultimate responsibility.
0: That's the BBC's Steve Rosenberg in Moscow. We will keep you up to date throughout the morning on those meetings between the US and the Kremlin, and then also when the US envoys head to Ukraine later today. Now, two more survivors have been rescued in separate parts of Nepal 10 days after a torrent of ice, rock and mud tore through a Himalayan valley on the country's border with Tibet. A 60-year-old woman has been found alive in a home ravaged by floods. Rescue crews were able to pull her through a narrow gap to safety. A Chinese man has also been freed after he was trapped inside a hydro tunnel in the disaster zone. Meanwhile, a desperate Australian family is hiring helicopters to help look for their missing relative. 36 Australians remain missing and their families are frustrated more resources are not in their loved ones' known locations. Now an Australian drone team will join the search. Our correspondent Natalie Whiting reports from Kathmandu.
3: In 150 metres, you will arrive at your destination.
4: This is one of the last known locations of Bhavan Patel's wife, Reshma.
5: There is a border.
4: Bhavan travelled to Nepal from the couple's home in New South Wales, hired a helicopter and followed Reshma's phone data to this spot in the remote Nepal-Tibet border region.
5: When I be there, when I had look, it's very disappointed and frustrated. So no one be there, no any rescue going over there.
4: Searching for the mother of his children, Bhavan wonders, what if?
5: See, there is around, they had the greenery. See, there is a tree and everything. Mm-hmm. So maybe there some people are inside as well and they mud on the top.
6: Bhavan Patel's not alone. Family members of some of the other missing Australians have also flown here to Nepal as part of a desperate search for answers.
4: Six Australians were accounted for this week, but for those still missing, families want more search and rescue resources in the areas they believe their loved ones were last.
5: There is still chance we can save more life and the people are still waiting for you.
4: Most of the missing Australians were on spiritual pilgrimages to a mountain in southwestern Tibet. Bhavan has been told Reshma is among the small group of Australians missing in China.
6: A specialist drone team from Australia has now arrived here in Nepal to assist with the search operations. But Bhavan Patel says he'd like to see them also operating on the other side of the border in Tibet.
4: China says it's already flying drones in the area and has search and rescue personnel on the ground. The Australian team will provide mapping and thermal imaging in areas that are too difficult or too dangerous for ground crews to access in Nepal.
5: Day by day, second to second, it's go fast. And so I feel like so helpless and yes, I just saying just want some help. I never lose my hope. I'm not going without her.
4: Bhavan will keep searching too, now determined to reach his wife's last known location on foot.
0: That's Natalie Whiting reporting from Kathmandu. You're listening to ABC News Radio. Hello, I'm Tamara Wern. Making news, the US military says it struck three Iranian oil tankers in the Gulf, destroying two and disabling the other. Iran earlier targeted two US Navy ships, the military says, though no US personnel were injured. Back home, and three children have been taken to hospital after a jumping castle was picked up by strong winds at Banksia in Sydney's south. Yesterday, wind gusts of more than 100 kilometres an hour were recorded at Penrith in Sydney's west and Mossvale in the Southern Highlands. And an ABC analysis of Fire Rescue Victoria data shows emergency response times in key growth areas of Melbourne has continually fallen further away from target response times. We're going to head overseas and voters are heading for the polls in a regional election in the Saxony-Anhalt in Germany this weekend, with all eyes on whether the far-right alternative for Germany, the AfD, can translate a substantial poll lead into an electoral breakthrough. Now, recent surveys put the party above 40%. That's well ahead of Chancellor Friedrich Merz's CDU, making it the clear favourite. Now, the AfD does come out, if it does come out victorious, it will mark another major breakthrough for the party. Nevertheless, that may not be enough for it to translate a win into power, as Germany's other parties maintain a firewall around the AfD and a refusal to cooperate or enter into any kind of coalition. Deutsche Welle's Julia Sorderli has been at a political rally in the capital of Saxony.
7: Yes, yeah, so this was a so-called democracy festival organized by trade unions and other groups like climate organizations, and it went on throughout the afternoon. Now I think it's coming to an end. People are starting to leave. But it was basically an event to say that Saxony-Anhalt is a state open to diversity, a state that is in favor of democracy, and sort of trying to counter what many here expect is going to happen tomorrow, and that is that the far-right AfD is going to come in first in the elections here.
8: Julia, a lot of people are watching this outside of Germany. To help them understand, why does this regional election in what is a small state matter so much?
7: Yes, the state itself, it's small, but the election here could have repercussions across the country and across Europe. If the AfD were to come in first and obtain an outright majority and were able to govern alone, that would be the first time that a far-right party comes into power in post-war Germany. And that would be quite exceptional for the country, considering its history, the Nazi dictatorship. Antennas always go up when a far-right party comes close to governing. So that would certainly mark a turning point for Germany. The consequences could be different, but it would certainly be something that politicians, not only here in the state, but also across Germany and Europe, are going to be looking at.
8: Julia, tell us, what is the AfD promising in this election, and can it actually deliver on that?
7: So there are a lot of points there, but some of their stalwarts are, for example, being tougher on migration, expanding the deportation of failed asylum seekers, for example, but also having tougher measures with regards to refugees and asylum seekers. It also seeks to promote a more nationalist and socially conservative state and society, for example, going against gender policies or basically getting rid of rainbow flags flying, for example, in front of schools or government buildings. It also promotes traditional family values. It also seeks to change, for example, the education system, basically weakening mandatory attendance in schools. Also, they say they want to have separate schools for children with disabilities and children of refugees. They are against a lot of the climate policies brought forward by the federal government. So definitely a wide-reaching array of measures, but that could have an impact here in the state of Saxony-Anhalt.
8: Now, Julia, the AfD, of course, wants enough seats to govern on its own, but even if it doesn't get that, it's still on course to have its best showing ever in a state election. And I'm just wondering, either scenario is bad news for the Chancellor, Friedrich Merz, right? Because he is someone that promised to halve their popularity, and he hasn't been able to do that.
7: Yes, exactly. This would certainly have to lead the Chancellor Merz's party, the CDU, which governs right now here in the state and which governs at the federal level, to consider whether their strategy to counter the AfD is successful at all, whether they should change that. We also should note that Friedrich Merz, the Chancellor, is a very unpopular figure in Germany at the moment and also here in the state, and that also reflects on the voters' choices. A lot of the voters who say they want to vote for the AfD are disappointed CDU voters. So this is certainly a signal to Friedrich Merz that maybe the direction he's going in is not the right one.
0: That is Deutsche Welle's Julia Soderli speaking there with Jared Reed. Coming back home to far north Queensland, celebrity chefs and cooking shows have helped introduce native ingredients to people who've never heard of bush foods like lemon myrtle or wattle seed. And people like Samantha Martin, known as the Bush Tucker Woman, are working to make bush foods mainstream. She's part of a bush tucker revolution in far north Queensland. Amanda Cranston decided to take a look and a taste firsthand.
9: On this walk, I've noticed there's different trees that are growing quite wild, and then also some trees that have been purposely planted. What I discovered was this little wild

0: Bush tucker should be enjoyed naturally without adding extra sugars and cooking it. We're getting so experimental with bush foods and native stuff. So a lot of people are drying a lot of plums out and making powders out of it, turning it into jams. Also teas.
1: You make a lot with the leaves as well. And lemon myrtle is one that you do so many different recipes with. I can smell it right now as you're boiling it on the stove at the moment to make tea. But you also make a really lovely cordial with it.
0: Yeah, I do. So I like to mix up my cordials and my teas. So lemon myrtle, I call it the queen of the herbs because it can be, it's so versatile. It's not just used for cooking, but it can be used for medicinal reasons as well. Beauty care, so a lot of people are putting it in soaps and creams because it has the high concentrations of vitamins and minerals in the lemon myrtle leaf, and it actually is quite oily, so that's why people like it. Now with the tea that you are smelling, I do have some bell cherries. So it's a tea you can drink hot, or you can cool it down, add some ice and drink it as an iced tea. And then you can put soda water with it and turn it into a cordial. So they're so versatile.
1: I am loving the smell of that lemon myrtle.
2: It's so good, isn't it?
0: So I thought I'd make us a nice wild-caught barramundi with lemon myrtle and wattle seed rub, maybe some garlic butter as well with some lemon myrtle dust in that as well. And then we're going to finish that off with some finger limes I collected from the Bush Tucker Cultural Gardens, some lemon aspen. I thought I'd just go all citrus out today.
1: So when did you first find that you loved cooking? How did it start for you?
0: A lot of our food came from out in the bush. We learnt a lot of what was in season that we had to forage and then create into something. So it was always guana on the hot coals or barramundi or brim from out of the rivers and creeks and billabongs. But then I'd watch my mum when she'd get some nice fresh beef. She would turn it into corned beef. I roast, cook it fresh on the fire on the hot coals, like a dirty steak. Big stews and big curries, but she was a very basic bush cook. I'm about trying to introduce bush tucker into people's kitchen and make people feel okay to use it and brave enough to use it. I mean, I'd love people to think, rather than using rosemary and thyme, let's use some lemon myrtle, let's use some wattle seeds. Rather than using lemons and limes, we have finger limes, we have lemon aspen. They pack a punch with beautiful citrus flavours. Don't be afraid to use even like the game meats, the kangaroos and the crocodile. So I got some nice whole wattle seeds. So I almost like coffee, just a bit more blander than coffee. But a lot of people like using ice cream and also...
1: Really? What would you use it with ice cream?
0: You just dust it on ice cream and it just gives this beautiful, earthy, almost coffee chocolate mocha kind of flavour.
3: That sounds absolutely delicious. I think I'm a little bit hungry this morning. I hope that you're able to have something to eat after listening to that. That was Samantha Martin, known as the Bush Tucker Woman, ending that report from Amanda Cranston. Now on ABC News Radio, it's time for us to get all the latest in sport with Fraser Fife. And Fraser, good morning. Adelaide has had a drought-breaking win in the AFL.
4: Indeed, Tamara, their first finals win since 2017, which means they'll take on the Brisbane Lions in the semi-finals. That's after a hard-fought 22-point win over the Western Bulldogs at Adelaide Oval. The scores were level at the main break before the home side took control in the third and broke away, winning 14-6-90 to 9-14-68. Josh Rochelli starred with 3 goals, while Isaac Rankin finished with 23 disposals and 2 goals. And Crows star Darcy Fogarty has told ABC Sport that his side will gain plenty of confidence from the win.
5: We knew they were obviously a really good side and they were going to come pretty hard and it was going to be a tough fight all night. So to get over the line and play the sort of footy we did, it's a lot of relief, builds a lot of confidence as we played how we know we can. And then, a lot of joy in the rooms now.
4: Meanwhile, the Swans have produced one of the biggest upsets of the final series so far, shocking Brisbane by 53 points at the SCG to book a home prelim final. The home side powered to a 21-15-141 to 13-10-88 victory over the reigning premiers. That's despite losing captain Callum Mills early to a serious knee injury. Logan McDonald starred with a career-best 6 goals, while Tom Papley and Charlie Curnow kicked 5 majors each. Curnow has told ABC Sport that his side has more to give.
6: You know, the best thing we had to do is go out there and play footy and we got to, you know, we tried to focus on that, really enjoy what we've got as a unit there, and it's obviously a lot more to come.
4: Shifting to the NRL, and Cronulla will limp into the final series on the back of a 4-point loss to the Melbourne Storm in the final round of the regular season. With more, here's Glenn Lauder.
7: The Sharks had two players sent to the sin bin inside the first 10 minutes, and Melbourne led 12 points to nil after just 18 minutes. But three tries in the 9-minute period before half-time saw Cronulla take an 18 points to 12 lead into the break. The second half favoured the Storm with two tries to Alec McDonald and Trent Liero, giving them a 24 points to 20 victory, two wins to end their campaign. They won't be playing finals football. Elsewhere, the North Queensland Cowboys also consolidated their place at the bottom of the top eight, despite the fact that they went down 50 points to 30 at the hands of the Canberra Raiders. And the New Zealand Warriors have guaranteed a top two finish with a 1-point win over Manly. Glenn Lauder, ABC Sports, Sydney.
4: In the NRLW, the Roosters continue their perfect season after a 56-6 win over the Cowboys in Townsville. The ladder leaders were unstoppable, with eight different try scorers finding the line during a dominant display. Meanwhile, Cronulla produced one of their best performances of the season, scoring seven tries in their 40-32 win over the Warriors in Auckland. And the Newcastle Knights thrashed the Canterbury Bulldogs 56-22 to keep their finals hopes alive. Well, in motorsport, Alpine's Pierre Gasly has secured a maiden Formula One pole position at the Italian Grand Prix. The Frenchman edged out Mercedes's George Russell by 0.06 of a second to set the fastest time in qualifying. McLaren's Oscar Piastri was third, but the Australian was later given a three-place grid penalty for impeding Red Bull's Liam Lawson. Mercedes Championship leader Kimi Antonelli will start tonight's race from 20th on the grid because of a penalty for taking a new engine. Chinese tennis player Qin Wang Zheng is through to the round of 16 at the US Open after a stunning upset win over American Madison Keys. Down five games to love in the third set, Zheng saved match point and then went on to win the final seven games to secure the 1-6-7-6-7-5 victory. The Olympic gold medalist has now won six straight matches in New York after needing to secure her place in the main draw through qualifying. Austrian 24th seed Anastasia Potapova has also upset 10th seed Amanda Anisimova in straight sets, while 5th seed Mira Andreeva did the same against Czech Nicola Bartunkova. And also, I should mention, we do have an Australian underway in the men's draw. Dane Sweeney is up against the 21st seeded Italian Luciano Dardari. That one has gone to a third set with Sweeney down two sets to love, 6-4, 6-3 in Dardari's favour. So not looking too good for the lone Australian in action this morning, Tamara.
3: No, not looking too good at the moment, Fraser. Thank you so much. That's Fraser Fife there. He'll have more sport for us in the next half hour. Now on ABC News Radio, it's time for us to get the latest weather across the nation's capital cities. Starting in Brisbane, heading for a top of 34 today, 17 right now, mostly sunny. Sydney, sunny for you, a bit cooler than yesterday, a top of 23 on the way, it's 15 right now. In the nation's capital, it's 8 degrees, heading for a top of 19, mostly sunny. In Melbourne, possible shower on the way, 17 will be your top, it's 12 degrees right now. It's 10 degrees in Hobart at the moment, a partly cloudy day in store and 18 degrees. In Adelaide, heading for 17 degrees, partly cloudy, 11 degrees right now. In Perth, you're also in for a partly cloudy day, 13 degrees at the moment, 20 will be your top. In Darwin, 25 at the moment, a possible shower in store and a maximum of 32 degrees.
8: ABC News. Good morning, I'm Eliza Getzey. Rescue teams in Nepal have been given a boost after another two people were rescued more than 10 days after the catastrophic flash floods on the border with Tibet. Tim Wharton reports.
9: A day after two Nepali hydropower workers were pulled alive from a tunnel, rescuers have brought a Chinese worker to safety from another site. An army spokesman says the man was found in the Trishuli hydropower project. In more good news, police say a woman has been rescued from the fourth floor of a house badly damaged by flooding in Petrawati. More than 1,300 people are now known to have died in the floods in Nepal, while around 5,000 remain missing. Meanwhile, Chinese authorities say the death toll in bordering Tibet has risen to 31, with 531 others missing, including 261 foreign nationals.
8: 10 people have been killed when a fuel tanker exploded on a highway in western Iran after a traffic accident. Officials say the tanker collided with other vehicles because of a braking system fault. The truck then exploded. At least six people were injured in the blast. The US ambassador to Israel, Mike Huckabee, says the Israeli government has a responsibility to ensure the safety of Palestinians in the occupied West Bank after a rise in attacks by Jewish settlers. The BBC's Lucy Williamson has more.
10: From the roof of a house in Turmas Aya today, US Ambassador Mike Huckabee filmed on his phone as Jewish settlers in an all-terrain vehicle drove through the Palestinian town metres away from him.
11: There is no respect for nobody.
10: They have no respect, one of his Palestinian hosts remarks. Yes, the ambassador replies. He was in Turmas Aya to meet Palestinian Americans. Many have lost land, homes and family members in settler attacks.
11: There is no respect.
10: Huckabee says the problem isn't Israel's fiercely pro-settlement policies, but a tiny minority of settlers who he's labelled terrorists.
8: South Australia's State Development Minister Chris Picton will lead a delegation of local defence and space businesses at a major military defence exhibition in Central Europe. Mr Picton departed last night for Poland, where he'll also meet with government officials to highlight the capability of South Australian companies. He'll then visit the UK to focus on AUKUS preparations, and his itinerary includes a trip to the Submarine Academy for skills and knowledge.
12: Part of our trip there will be making sure that we are learning all the lessons possible from the similar academies that have been established for many years in the UK.
8: The Queensland Fire Department has imposed a local fire ban for residents in parts of southeast Queensland today. The ban takes in the Ipswich City and Lockyer Valley regional local government areas, and it will be in force until midnight tonight. Under the ban, open fires are prohibited and permits to light fires are suspended, but power tools can be used with extreme care. The ban was imposed ahead of today's warm weather for Queensland, which is expected to create perfect conditions for bushfires to ignite and spread quickly. An analysis of firefighting data in Victoria shows response rates in key growth areas of Melbourne have been falling further away from target times. James Oughton has this report.
13: Fire Rescue Victoria has target response times for fires and other emergencies that should be achieved 90% of the time. In the booming west, north or southeast, places like Tarneit, Sunbury and Cranbourne have long fallen significantly short of the mark. An analysis of data shows since 2020 response rates are getting worse, while the number of jobs goes up year on year. Pumpers undergoing repair hit record levels last month. Firefighters say more trucks and stations are needed to close the gaps. The Emergency Services Minister, Paul Edbrook, says Victoria has the best response rates in the country.
8: Qantas says it's provided customers with accommodation and is booking them onto other flights after one of its aircraft was forced to divert to Christchurch. Sydney-bound QF122 was diverted with a suspected engine issue shortly after takeoff from Queenstown yesterday afternoon. Footage appeared to show flames coming from the aircraft's left engine. Qantas says its pilots are highly trained to manage such incidents and acknowledge the distress it may have caused passengers. The airline says it was cleared for a priority landing and both engines remained operating. And a magnitude 3.4 earthquake has shaken homes in far western Victoria overnight. The quake, recorded at a depth of 10 kilometres, was recorded near the town of Casterton around 10:30 last night. Authorities say more than 100 people reported feeling the quake, but at this stage there are no reports of any significant damage. And you're up to date with the latest from ABC News.
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3: Good morning, I'm Tamara Wern. It's great to have your company this Father's Day, Sunday the 6th of September. Coming up, Trump's top diplomats hold fresh peace talks between Russia and Ukraine. Will it be enough to end the fighting? The world's richest man accused of using his money to influence elections. And we take a look behind the scenes on how one of the greatest albums of all time was written. Yes, we'll hear all about that shortly. But first, we do start with fresh peace talks, and both Russia and Ukraine have agreed to a three-day pause in fighting while the US attempts peace talks this weekend. US Special Envoy for Peace Missions Steve Witkoff and US President Donald Trump's son-in-law Jared Kushner are leading the delegation, first in Moscow, then later in Kyiv. This visit comes as the US continues its strikes in the Middle East against Iran. The war of words between Tehran and Washington is escalating after three Iranian oil tankers were struck by the US in tit-for-tat exchanges. Retired US Army Brigadier General Mark T. Kimmett says when it comes to the conflict between Ukraine and Russia, he doesn't think Vladimir Putin has any intention to end the war until Ukraine agrees to his basic war termination goals.
15: He gets to stay in the Donbas. He gets to ensure that Zelensky does not get the country to join NATO, and he has absolutely no plans to offer reparations. And those are the key demands of Zelensky. So I think we're going to see this war continue for quite some time.
16: And on your concerns of continued strikes using sort of gray zone tactics against neighboring countries, the majority of them NATO countries and members?
15: Yeah, I think that that may be a bridge too far for Vladimir Putin to cross, which is any kind of actual attack into the NATO countries. He's been conducting gray zone attacks, hybrid attacks, for years and years, whether it's shutting down some of the electricity, shutting down the internet in Estonia 7 years ago. Those gray zone attacks aren't new. What we need to be concerned about is the chances of Russia doing a full-scale attack into NATO. But I would say if he can't beat one non-NATO nation, he'll have a hard time beating 27 NATO nations.
16: Let me switch gears now and turn to Iran for a moment, because we did get breaking news with CENTCOM this morning announcing that U.S. forces struck three Iranian oil tankers after Iranian missile attacks on two U.S. warships. The U.S. is saying that these tanker strikes were retaliation. In your view, is this exchange a sign of restoring deterrence on the United States side, or is this driving perhaps yet another escalation between these two factions?
15: Well, I really think that's up to Iran, not the United States. The United States, up to this point, is conducting a series of tit-for-tat attacks. The IRGC shot a couple of missiles at our warships, and this is what is being done in response. I think the United States is perfectly happy to continue on the diplomatic and the economic track without having to use military personnel, military equipment, or more importantly, military ammunition. So I don't think we'll see the Americans, unless something dramatic happens, like the sinking of one of our warships, going back in full-scale military escalation, instead hoping that economic and somewhat diplomatic efforts will turn the tide at this point.
16: I'd like to get your response to perhaps, and I don't think that these are two deviating points being made, but two really significant and well-sourced articles this weekend, both in the New York Times and the Wall Street Journal. The Wall Street Journal suggesting that the first time in 6 months that time may actually not be on Iran's side, specifically as it pertains to trying to hold the Strait of Hormuz. Oil has barely been able to get through since July for the country that has been under dire economic strife since even before this war began. That's only been exacerbated. And then the New York Times also reporting that per U.S. intelligence, Iran feels even stronger and more emboldened going forward in the months ahead. Where are you on this particular issue?
15: Well, I would say I've never been a believer in sanctions alone driving a regime to change its behavior. All we have to do is point to Cuba, where we've had sanctions on them for 65 years, and seeing that sanctions alone can't make the difference. The question is, will a combination of sanctions, military and diplomatic efforts make a difference? I think in the general population in Iran, they would say, yes, let's get back to the negotiating table. But the fact remains, to your second point, it still remains a closed society with regards to governance. The first people that will suffer if the country breaks away from their attitude about maintaining a stiff Islamic revolution are the IRGC and the ruling class. They're the ones that are going to lose. So I think they have every reason in the world to continue a hardline approach. So there's no doubt that the economic sanctions are having an effect, 70% inflation. You can't buy a loaf of bread without a wheelbarrow full of their money. The pressure is on the country and on the people in particular. That's our best hope. But our worst hope remains the fact that the country is being essentially running by a dictatorship, as we see inside of Russia, where Putin is not willing to change his behavior. We're seeing the same thing in Iran as well.
16: And looking at these two wars, obviously Russia and Iran have been closely tied economically and providing intelligence and missile technology for many years. How important is it, in your view, that both Jared Kushner and Steve Witkoff present some sort of ultimatum or threat, at the very least, to Vladimir Putin to knock it off?
15: Well, look, the fact that Russia is providing support to Iran is the least surprising piece of news that we should look at. The fact is that we have been providing intelligence and support to Ukraine for years and years. And for him to do the same with Iran should not surprise anybody. I don't think that Kushner and Witkoff will have any effect on President Putin de-linking himself from his support for Iran.
3: That's retired U.S. Army Brigadier General Mark T. Kimmett speaking there with CNN's Bianca Golodriga. Now we head to the UK, where the leader of Britain's far-right Reform UK party, Nigel Farage, says he's done nothing wrong after an undercover report into foreign funding forced two party officials to step down. The secret recording shows senior aide Dan Jukes and Reform's head of policy, James Orr, discussing ways to get around electoral laws to secure a donation of nearly $1 million from an American backer. Reform says it was the victim of a hoax perpetrated by foreign-funded climate change activists. Mr. Farage has told supporters the party takes compliance with the law seriously. The BBC's Chris Mason reports.
17: Nigel Farage wrapping up Reform's conference here. It's been the party's biggest gathering yet. There have been policy announcements and, yes, plenty of fallout from that undercover filming broadcast on Channel 4 News the other night.
18: There will be times in this journey when there are good days and times when there are difficult days. Sometimes we will make mistakes. Sometimes we will get things wrong and get a bit of a kicking for it.
17: In the undercover filming, Nigel Farage, sitting next to his aide Dan Jukes, was heard with the two men pretending to be a UK-based son and his American father, offering a £500,000 donation.
19: It's all above board, yeah.
20: All above board, but then Dad will send the money to me, and then as soon as that's done, all of those conversations are had, then the money's available.
17: The idea presented to Reform would appear not to be legal, as the father wouldn't be a permissible donor.
18: I am not a compliance officer. I was in the middle of canvassing in the Clacton by-election. I turn up. I frankly wasn't even listening.
21: You weren't listening?
18: I just asked, is it all above board? I was just there to go, come and say hello.
21: So you weren't listening when you were discussing donations of thousands and thousands?
18: I was told there was a global family office based in London.
17: Mr. Farage also said his family in recent months have been pursued by the media, and that has upset him.
18: For the first time, really, in my political career, you know, I haven't got my family's support. They would rather I packed it up and walked away. So, yeah, it's been difficult.
21: Have you thought about packing it in and walking it away?
18: I haven't. But when you've got your family begging you to, it's not easy.
17: Back in the conference hall, the party was desperate to turn the conversation to policy, including a plan to cut income tax for millions of people.
22: Here is my pledge to you and to the country. In the first 100 days of a Reform government, in our first Reform budget, we will raise the tax-free personal allowance from £12,570 not just with inflation, not just a 13,000, not just a 14,000, but a £15,000.
1: He'd pay for it, he says, by cutting some benefits and foreign aid. This first party conference of the autumn is now over. It's been far from straightforward for Reform UK.
3: That's the BBC's Chris Mason reporting. 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Hello, I'm Tamara Wearne. Making news, a number of children have been injured after jumping castles were blown away in strong winds yesterday in separate incidents in New South Wales and Victoria. Three children have been taken to hospital after a jumping castle was picked up by winds in Banksia in Sydney South. And police say two children were thrown from a castle at a birthday party near Geelong. Overseas, rescue teams in Nepal have been boosted after another two people were pulled out of the mud alive, one from a hydropower station and another from a house, more than 10 days after the catastrophic flash floods on the border with Tibet. And hundreds of Australians will attempt to break the world record for the largest cheerleading dance later today in Melbourne's Federation Square. Now, South African-born tech billionaire Elon Musk can't run for office in the United States, but he's continuing to use his money to influence election outcomes. With the midterm elections looming, the former head of the Trump administration's defunct Department of Government Efficiency is putting his super PAC's money behind Texas Republican Ken Paxton. CNN's Patrick Svitek has the details.
2: This is a major development as we see Republicans start to get more organized and coordinated in their outside spending ahead of the midterms. And so Elon Musk's super PAC, known as America PAC, made its first independent expenditures in the midterms in recent days. And we've since seen a little more spending from the group, about close to $4 million has been disclosed in spending. And a lot of that spending has gone toward the Texas Senate race, which is an urgent priority for Republican leadership right now. The Republican nominee in that race is in a very tight race against Democrat James Tallarico. Of course, Texas, a historically red state, it would be a political earthquake if Republicans were to lose that state. And as far as Elon Musk's interests in Texas go, they are vast. I mean, he has business interests. SpaceX is headquartered in South Texas. His companies are developing a huge semiconductor manufacturing facility outside of Houston. And he is also very politically connected to the state these days as a result of those business interests. The statewide officials there, including Governor Greg Abbott, have welcomed him with open arms. And so it makes a lot of sense, to the extent you can read the tea leaves on this early spending by his PAC, that he would focus on Texas.
16: Yeah, and he has been quite open about just this scenario, about him opening his wallet and helping Republican candidates ahead of the midterm. So perhaps this shouldn't be as much of a surprise. And Paxton isn't the only Republican who's benefiting from his influx of cash here. Who else is Musk boosting?
2: Yeah, if you look at these campaign finance filings, his early spending is targeting a number of other pretty traditional battleground races, or at least races that we all know are part of the battle for control of Congress in November. And so, for example, he's also targeting the Alaska Senate race. He's targeting House races like Arizona's 6th Congressional District, which is represented by Republican Juan Ciscomani. It is a traditional battleground district. Donald Trump won it by just one percentage point in 2024. And so beyond the Senate race in Texas, so far, this Elon Musk group appears to be focused on what we all agree are some of the most competitive races in the midterms.
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3: Now, how do you turn a fiery relationship drama with a pop band into the one of the greatest albums of all time? Ken Coulee knows the answer to that question. He did exactly that with Fleetwood Mac on the album Rumours, which turns 50 next year. Songs like Go Your Own Way, Dreams and Don't Stop made Ken a Grammy Award winner. And his new book about that explosive period, Making Rumours, has just been released. Here he explains what it was like making the album all those years ago.
0: We had no idea. We were always changing and trying to make it better. And up until the last week, I think the last month we wrote the new song. We wrote The Chain and came up with the ideas for it.

We were workaholics on that thing. It was just a pleasure. Time of my life. Well, I was just really becoming a really good audio engineer, and I love sound, and they all have these great instruments that they play to, and they would let me take all the time I wanted to play with the sound and get an effect on it, or, I mean, it was graduate school for me. There was a time that Lindsay was kind of playing a picking part on his guitar, and that was going to be the bass or the bed of the song. And I decided it would be interesting, be prettier, if I took and put some delays on the guitars. That was the first time I noticed when I did that, he changed his part a little bit to fit better with the effect I had on him. And I went, holy crap, I'm actually changing the music. Never going back again. I know Lindsay and Stevie were fighting, and Christine and John were fighting, and Mick would get off the phone with his wife, who was in L.A., and we were up north, and they were all, you know, coming back and depressed, and in a way, they consoled each other, and my job was kind of like, okay, who's feeling up for a guitar part or for a vocal now? I had started working with the band on the previous album. We were mixing the previous album, and we mixed Rhiannon, one of Stevie's songs. And while we were working, Rhiannon was climbing the charts and climbing the charts. We were in the studio. Stevie called her manager, and he said, listen, Stevie, if you guys can make another album, like the White Album is doing, you will never have to work again. And I remember she said, I don't want to be a cleaning lady anymore. And she walked into the studio and said, guys, what say we agreed to cut the crap and focus on the music and make a good record. Yeah, Go Your Own Way especially. That was a powerhouse. And you can just hear it in the guitar work and the organ work and the vocals.

0: I don't know if you hear that now. I don't want to sound like an old guy, but I am an old guy, and you don't hear the songs that have the lyrical ideas, I guess. I think Rumors is still on the charts this week. Pretty much says it all.
1: Yes, that was Ken Coulet, the Fleetwood Mac engineer, producer and author of Making Rumours, the inside story of how Fleetwood Mac made a masterpiece, speaking there to the BBC. And his book has just been released and, Rumours, the album, turns 50 next year. And now on ABC News Radio, it's time for us to get all the latest in the day's sport with Fraser Fife. And Fraser, there's been a big win for Adelaide in the AFL.
2: Yeah, indeed. Tomorrow, their first final in 9 years as they defeated the Western Bulldogs by 22 points at Adelaide Oval. ABC Sports' Aaron Bryans has more.
3: The Crows and the Dogs went blow for blow across the first half before Adelaide surged to a run of 5 of 6 goals to rocket to a 20-point lead in the third term. The Bulldogs kicked the first 3 majors of the final quarter to snatch back the lead, but a magical Isaac Rankin snap closed the door. Adelaide winning 14-6-90 to the Bulldogs 9-14-68, releasing the pressure on coach Matthew Nix and securing a semi-final date with Brisbane at the Gabba next Saturday after the Lions' shock loss to Sydney in the qualifying final. Aaron Bryans, ABC Sport, Adelaide.
2: Meanwhile, Tasmania Devils player Cam Owen says that while yesterday's loss to Essendon in the VFL was disappointing, pride is the overwhelming emotion. The Tassie VFL team's season came to an end at North Hobart Oval yesterday afternoon as they went down by 27 points to the Dons in their semi-final match. It was the club's debut season and it comes ahead of Tasmania's impending entry into the National League. Speaking after the match, ruckman Cam Owen says it was a disappointing way to end the season.
4: Behind that is a massive feeling of gratitude and just really grateful for the opportunity that we got this year and really proud of the boys as well for the season that we had.
2: Shifting to the NRL, and the Melbourne Storm have finished their 2026 season with a nail-biting 24-20 victory over the Cronulla Sutherland Sharks at Shark Park. Harry Grant produced a brilliant flick pass with less than a minute remaining, sending Trent Liero over the line to steal the victory. Despite the win, Melbourne will miss the finals series for the first time since 2010, while Cronulla finished fifth and turned their attention to finals. Storm forward Josh King has told ABC Sport it was a tough contest to end their season.
5: It was tough out there. In the end, it was a bit of a worry attrition and we were able to get that try with about a second to go. So fairly scrappy, but that's what it is. It's been that sort of a year and just regroup, learn a few things and go again next year.
2: Meanwhile, the Canberra Raiders have farewelled club legend Josh Papali'i and unveiled a young superstar in their 50-30 win over the Cowboys in Townsville. Debutante halfback Kobe Black produced one of the greatest first games in history. The 20-year-old scored 2 tries, kicked a perfect 9 goals from 9 attempts and finished with 26 points, setting a new NRL record for the most points scored by a player on debut. Black has told ABC Sport it was an honour to play for the club.
6: It's hard to put into words, to be honest, to finally get that debut, but no, it's just a privilege to share it with Papa and Mal on his first game as well and Morgan's last game as well for the club. But yeah, this is a privilege to share the field with Papa for one time.
2: And the Warriors also edged past Manly 31-30 to move into top place. In the NRLW, the Roosters have continued their perfect season after a 56-6 win over the Cowboys in Townsville. The latter leaders were unstoppable, with 8 different try scorers finding the line during a dominant display. Meanwhile, Cronulla produced one of their best performances of the season as they scored 7 tries in their 40-32 win over the Warriors in Auckland, and Newcastle thrashed the Canterbury Bulldogs 56-22 to keep their finals hopes alive. Australian Lucas Harrington has featured as a late substitute in Hull City's scoreless draw against Aston Villa in English Soccer's Premier League. The 19-year-old came on in the 70th minute to help contribute to a 3rd straight clean sheet for the newly promoted side. Elsewhere, Tottenham remains winless after a scoreless draw against Nottingham Forest, and Crystal Palace has won 3-2 over Fulham. Erling Haaland also scored his 300th career club goal in Manchester City's 1-0 win at home over Coventry City. And also just give you an update on that live tennis underway at the moment, involving Dane Sweeney, the Australian, up against Luciano Darnari, the 21st-seeded Italian at the US Open. That one is in the third set with Darnari up 3-1. That is after he managed to take the first two sets 6-4, 6-3. So a bit of work for Dane Sweeney to do tomorrow if he wants to pull this one out in the third round.
1: Yeah, a bit of work indeed, Fraser. Thank you so much. That's Fraser with the latest sport, and he'll have more for us in the next half hour. Now it's time for us to have a look at the weather around the nation's capital cities this Father's Day. Starting in Brisbane, mostly sunny, heading for a top of 34 degrees. It's 18 right now. The Queensland Fire Department has imposed a local fire ban for residents in parts of southeast Queensland today due to the heat and the wind. In Sydney, a top of 23 and sunny. In Canberra, heading for 19, mostly sunny in the nation's capital. In Melbourne, looking a bit wet, possible showers, a top of 17 degrees. In Hobart, you're heading for 18, partly cloudy for you today. In Adelaide, also partly cloudy, a top of 17 on the way. In Perth, 12 right now, partly cloudy, a top of 20. And Darwin, heading for 32 degrees with possible showers.

0: ABC News. Good morning, I'm Eliza Getzy. Two more people have been pulled alive from the debris 10 days after deadly floods in Nepal. A man was pulled from a hydropower tunnel and a woman rescued from a damaged house in Nuwakot, Nepal. Aid agencies are warning, though, that health services in Nepal are stretched and emergency responders have been working to find more survivors. At least 1,300 people have died and more than 5,000 remain missing, including 36 Australians. National Director of World Vision Nepal, Roslyn Gabriel, says being able to provide medical care to those with common illnesses is a worry.
1: There is a real growing concern for health and outbreak of secondary illnesses. So whether that be related to unsafe water, very poor hygienic conditions that we're seeing, or whether it be the overcrowding in the evacuations themselves.
0: The United States says it struck three Iranian oil tankers after claiming its Navy warships were targeted with missiles by Tehran. And the Pentagon has warned it will, if necessary, destroy Iran's limited and exposed oil fleet. The Pentagon says its forces permanently disabled one tanker off Karg Island, Iran's main oil exporting terminal, and another near the port of Jask. It says it destroyed the third vessel in the Gulf of Oman. The Pentagon says Iran had earlier launched a failed ballistic missile attack on a U.S. aircraft carrier and destroyer, and it quoted Admiral Bradley Cooper warning that if the Iranians shoot at two American ships, the U.S. will take out three of theirs. Meanwhile, the U.S. ambassador to Israel, Mike Huckabee, is after claiming its Navy warships were targeted with missiles by Tehran, and the Pentagon has warned it will, if necessary, destroy Iran's limited and exposed oil fleet. The Pentagon says its forces permanently disabled one tanker off Karg Island, Iran's main oil exporting terminal, and another near the port of Jask. It says it destroyed the third vessel in the Gulf of Oman. The Pentagon says

0: General Bradley Cooper warning that if the Iranians shoot at two American ships, the US will take out three of theirs. Meanwhile, the US ambassador to Israel, Mike Huckabee, has called on the Israeli government to take strong action against Israeli settlers who attack Palestinian Americans in the occupied West Bank. Tim Wharton reports.
1: Meeting with Palestinian Americans and Termas Aya in the West Bank following increasing attacks by Israeli settlers, Mike Huckabee said the clear message is that crime is crime and terror is terror. The visit comes as settler violence and what is widely perceived as the Israeli government's inaction has increasingly drawn international condemnation, including from US allies. The Israeli government has condemned settler violence, although perpetrators are rarely arrested and even less frequently prosecuted. Mr. Huckabee, a Baptist minister and long-time supporter of Israeli settlements, called for severe consequences for the attackers, who he says are terrorists and criminals.
0: And US President Donald Trump's top negotiators have met Russian President Vladimir Putin on a visit to Moscow as efforts to end the war in Ukraine gather pace. Here's Chelsea Hetherington.
2: Steve Witkoff and Jared Kushner have visited Russia several times, but efforts from the US and its allies to broker a peace deal have so far failed. Footage released by the Kremlin shows the US envoys being greeted by President Putin, who says the current situation is not so easy. Mr. Witkoff thanked President Putin for endorsing a three-day no-shoot policy, saying it allowed the US envoys to travel safely to Moscow as aerial attacks have escalated in recent weeks. Ukrainian President Volodymyr Zelensky says he is expecting the US special envoys in the capital later today, adding that Kyiv is also prepared to refrain from strikes.
0: Officials in Kinshasa, the capital of the Democratic Republic of Congo, have vowed to introduce tougher new safety regulations in wedding venues and halls after at least 22 people were killed in a fire during a wedding. Authorities say the blaze spread quickly and several people were crushed as they tried to escape through the only exit. Kinshasa's mayor, Robert Nsindula, says the venue didn't have proper safety measures.
3: We have just inspected the venue here, and it is clear that the safety regulations are not being respected. Even the emergency exit, people had difficulty getting to safety. This is regrettable. So we are going to take action, and the authorities will implement measures for other function venues.
0: And southeast Queensland set to swelter through hot conditions today, with authorities warning could lead to bushfires. Here's Emma Johnson.
4: The mercury is expected to rise to 34 degrees in Brisbane, 35 in Caboolture and up to 36 in Ipswich, temperatures well above the September average. The Queensland Fire Department has issued a local fire ban for residents in Ipswich and the Lockyer Valley, with concerns the warm weather will create the perfect conditions for blazes to ignite and spread quickly. All open fires are prohibited under the ban, and any permits to light fire that had been issued are now suspended. The ban is in place until midnight tonight, with temperatures expected to drop back down to the mid to high 20s tomorrow.
0: This is ABC News. An ABC analysis of Fire Rescue Victoria data shows emergency response times in key growth areas of Melbourne have continuously fallen further away from their targets. The data also shows the number of emergency jobs in those growth areas has grown year on year. Firefighters in the area have long pushed for more trucks to cope with population growth, with the number remaining flat for years. Veteran Cranbourne firefighter Jeff Barker, speaking on behalf of the United Firefighters Union, says slower response times pose a risk to community safety.
5: It's embarrassing for us that when we're looking at the clock and going, you know, this is taking us forever to get here. And in our mind, we're thinking it's increased property loss. The fire has more time to develop. The likelihood of survival, someone trapped by fire, is significantly reduced.
0: The state's Emergency Services Minister Paul Edbrook says Victoria has the nation's best response times.
6: We'll always listen to firefighters, but we'll be instructed by FRV about what they need. There's been seven new stations built in the west alone.
0: Crews have worked through the night to restore power after strong winds brought down trees and power lines across Sydney. About 21,700 properties remain without power in New South Wales, the majority of those outages in Sydney's west and northwest. Wind gusts of more than 100 kilometres an hour were recorded at Penrith in Sydney's west and Mossvale in the Southern Highlands. Sydney Airport recorded a 96 kilometre per hour gust. More than 3,000 sextortion scams were reported to the eSafety Commissioner last year, with young males targeted in 9 out of 10 cases. Clinical psychologist Nicola Palfrey from Youth Mental Health Foundation Headspace says many sextortion attacks use fake social media profiles to lure their victims.

0: She says they then trick them into sending compromising images.
1: Things like sexploitation are enacted by professional criminal gangs, and you are not a fool or an idiot for having fallen for it, because like all of the other scams that happen, it is incredibly sophisticated work that's happening, and you won't get in trouble if you report to police.
0: A man believed to be armed with an axe and a handsaw remains on the run after attacking three people and leaving them with critical injuries in Victoria's East. Here's Yvette Gray.
2: Police launched a large-scale search for the attacker following the assault at a property on Cowies Road in Tyres about 12:30 yesterday afternoon. The victims, an elderly man and woman and another man, who police say are known to the offender, were able to call emergency services for help. They were all taken to hospital with life-threatening injuries. The search continues for the attacker who ran off. Police say the man, aged in his 50s, may be armed with an axe and handsaw. He was last seen wearing a black and mustard-coloured jacket and was carrying a black backpack. Anyone who sees the man is asked to not approach him and call 000 immediately.
0: A horse trainer from the North Queensland city of Mackay has won the $70,000 Birdsville Cup. Thousands of people flocked to the small outback Queensland town for the annual day of racing yesterday. Lockie Manselman won the main race with Ray Teehee, following his father John, who took out top honours in last year's Birdsville Cup. And hundreds of Australians will attempt to break the world record for the largest cheerleading dance later today. Iskandar Razak reports.
3: Cheerleaders from the San Francisco 49ers will lead an attempt to break a world record this afternoon at Melbourne's Federation Square. The current record for the largest cheerleading dance is 1,371 people, a record set in Japan in 2015. Organisers say hundreds of people from dance schools and cheer squads in Australia have registered to take part. The attempt is part of the build-up to the first ever regular season NFL game to be played on Australian soil, which happens Friday when the 49ers take on the LA Rams at the MCG.
0: And with sport, here's Fraser Fife.
4: The Melbourne Storm have finished their 2026 NRL season with a nail-biting 24-20 victory on the road over the Cronulla Sutherland Sharks. A Harry Grant flick pass with less than a minute remaining sent Trent Liero over the line to steal the victory. Despite the win, Melbourne will miss the final series for the first time since 2010. Storm forward Josh King has told ABC Sport it was a tough contest to end their season.
5: Fairly scrappy, but that's what it is. It's been that sort of a year and can go again next year.
4: Elsewhere, the Canberra Raiders upset the Cowboys 50-30 and the New Zealand Warriors had a win over Manly 31-30. Meanwhile, Newcastle, Sydney and the Sharks all had wins in the NRLW. Australian Lucas Harrington has come on as a late substitute in Hull City's scoreless draw against Aston Villa in English Soccer's Premier League. King Wenjing has rallied from match point down to upset Madison Keys in the third round at tennis's US Open. And Alpine's Pierre Gasly has secured a maiden Formula One pole position.
0: And that is ABC News.
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6: Good morning, I'm Tamara Wern. It's great to have your company this Father's Day, Sunday, the 6th of September. Coming up.
8: I don't see Vladimir Putin doing anything other than entertaining meetings with people from the United States and then basically sending them on their merry way.
6: International skepticism as the US starts new peace talks with Russia and Ukraine. And the US warns Jewish settlers not to steal property from Palestinians. And Australian councils are taking their own local action to protect the community against smart glasses. It's 10 past 7 in the east, 20 to 7 in the centre and 10 past 5 in the west. Yes, US President Donald Trump's envoys, his son-in-law Jared Kushner and Steve Witkoff have been in Moscow as part of what they say is a renewed effort to end the war between Russia and Ukraine. In the last few minutes, it's been reported the talks between Vladimir Putin and the US delegation have wrapped up, though no further details have been given about what was discussed. Now, according to the government in Kyiv, the plan is for the US envoy to now head to Ukraine. Now, in the hours preceding US talks in Moscow, Ukraine's President Volodymyr Zelensky stressed the fact that Russia was still targeting Ukrainian civilians. Lisa Yasko is an MP from President Zelensky ruling party, the Servant of the People. She's also a member of the Parliament's Foreign Affairs Committee. She says she's not hopeful these talks will bring any reprieve in the war.
9: We've seen a huge escalation in the recent 10 days with the new types of reactive drones flying to Kyiv and to other cities. For you to understand how different it became, so basically now every 30, 40 minutes we have an attack somewhere nearby, and it just lasts forever, which means that we are not capable to work, to study. The only way is actually to be in a shelter all the time, but that's not possible. So we had a dramatic change, I would say, in the beginning of summer when the massive attacks became also huge and very frequent. And we have almost no Patriots for air defense, which means that every time when these ballistics and different types of massive weapons are flying, it means that we have a lot of, or very often hundreds of civilians killed. And this is just the fact that we cannot even protect our people. Life became much more exhausting here, and many people don't sleep, including myself, and our mental and cognitive capabilities really deteriorated, if to be very honest.
6: That's Lisa Yasko, who's an MP from President Zelensky's ruling party, the Servant of the People. Now, this will be Jared Kushner and Steve Witkoff's first visit to Ukraine. The BBC's James Lansdale reports from Kyiv.
10: In itself, I think that will be welcomed by the Ukrainian side, simply if it gives them the chance to set out their stall and explain to Mr. Trump's two negotiators precisely their perspective of this conflict, because largely that perspective has been shaped by the Russians so far.
11: Yes, they're coming from Russia and they will be presenting, presumably, largely President Putin's point of view. They will be saying what Ukraine needs to give up in order to get peace.
10: Well, we don't know that. What has happened so far in this conflict is that every time the Russians, the Americans have got involved, occasionally they've tried to put pressure on Moscow, occasionally they've tried to put pressure on Kyiv, more of the latter than the former. But at no point have the Americans actually shifted the dial. And I think what will be interesting is to hear whether or not the negotiators in Moscow deliver a similar message to the CIA chief, John Ratcliffe, who was in Moscow recently talking to his counterpart, trying to give a slightly more realistic assessment and of the conflict that's taking place at the moment, because certainly in Western capitals the fear is that Mr. Putin is getting a pretty rosy picture of the conflict, and I think that they're trying to, certainly the international community are trying to encourage the Russians to realise that actually the situation on the battlefield is not quite as positive as they might make out. The problem is the Russian side has very, very rarely given any indication yet that it is willing even to contemplate the end of this conflict, because at the moment they think they're gaining on the battlefield and elsewhere. It is an overt strategy of the Ukrainian government to kill as many and injure as many Russian soldiers as possible so that Russia struggles to replace them and therefore makes the issue of mobilization, enforced conscription, something that the Kremlin has to contemplate. Now, President Putin said last week that mobilization was, he said, utter nonsense, suggestions that they were going to happen, because that would be hugely unpopular, politically unpopular within Russia. But it is certainly Ukraine's strategy to force that as a policy option on the Russians. And at the moment, they believe they are inching slowly towards that. Because normally the rough sort of ballpark numbers that are claimed by the Western capitals in Ukraine is that they're normally they are causing about 1,000 Russian casualties a day. That's the ballpark figure, which is extraordinary in itself. But in recent months, that number has, on occasion, been ticking up quite substantially, so that in recent months, one diplomat said to me the other day that they estimated Russian casualties of about 40,000 people in 1 month alone. Now, if that pattern continues, then the Ukrainians do hope that it will eventually start putting political pressure on the Kremlin to act.
11: And in any case, and very briefly, James, Witkoff and Kushner are welcome in Ukraine. They'll be welcomed into government talks, will they?
10: Oh, yeah, no, absolutely, they'll be welcomed, because the Ukrainians need as much support from the Americans as they possibly can. And I think the Ukrainians will want to show that they are more willing to end this war and agree a deal than the Russians. I think that'll be their argument.
6: That's the BBC's James Landell there reporting from Kyiv. Now, the US ambassador to Israel has called for severe consequences for anyone carrying out violence in the occupied West Bank as he meets Palestinian Americans who've reported increasing attacks by Israeli settlers. Mr. Huckabee, who is a Baptist minister, has long supported Israel's settlements, which are illegal under international law, but last month he warned Jewish settlers not to steal property owned by Palestinian Americans. The BBC's Lucy Williamson reports.
12: Ambassador said he came to Tumas Aya to listen, but residents want him to act. Palestinian Americans in the occupied West Bank have lost land, homes and family members in settler attacks. American citizens in search of American protection. Mike Huckabee says the problem isn't Israel's settlement policy, but a tiny minority of settlers.
13: Hi, everyone.
12: Who he's labeled terrorists.
13: Crime is crime. Terror is terror. When people do it, they should have an expectation that they will have severe consequences for doing it.
12: But what is America actually prepared to do?
14: Your government lifted sanctions on violent settlers here. Why did the government, your government do that, and are you going to reimpose them, given what's happening?
13: Let me tell you what an ambassador does and doesn't do. We carry out policy, but we don't make it. So I'm the pharmacist, not the chimist.
14: Would you
13: support
14: reimposing sanctions?
13: I don't make the medicine, I dispense it. That's a question you need to raise to Washington. It's conversations we certainly have.
12: As Huckabee was meeting residents, settlers entered Tumas Aya, filmed by the ambassador himself as they drove up towards the embassy cars, then left. Abu Awad was one of the residents meeting Huckabee today. Earlier this year, he showed me his farmhouse, now blocked by settlers.
14: America's the only country that could really pressure Israel to do something.
15: Yeah, but, you know, America, as I told you, you don't put pressure on your small child. So
14: you're saying Israel is the small child of America?
15: Exactly. Even who supported Israel, who supplied Israel with the weapons, who destroyed the whole region.
14: But how does that feel for you as an American?
15: I feel bad. I would like America to be, you know, justice and the freedom and equality. That's their message for the whole world.
14: Do you think Huckabee will help you get your house back?
15: I don't think so.
12: This week, a Jewish settler was filmed laying claim to a house in Tumas Aya. All Israeli settlements in the West Bank are illegal under international law. Israel said this week it had arrested 5 people for violence in the West Bank, including settler attacks. But despite Israel's powerful security services and the words of its superpower ally, Israelis are still carrying out attacks.
6: That's the BBC's Lucy Williamson reporting.
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6: Now, Alternative for Germany, Germany's far-right party, could win a state election this weekend. It would make AfD's first far-right party to lead a German state government since World War II. CNN's Fred Pleitgen has more.
21: Despite the captivating grin, some believe this might be Germany's most dangerous man. Ulrich Siegmund, candidate for the right-wing Alternative for Germany, or AfD, could soon become the first far-right state governor in Germany since World War II. The other parties have lost voters' trust, Siegmund tells me at a campaign rally. For decades, they did exactly the opposite of what they promised. I caught up with Ulrich Siegmund on the sidelines of an AfD event in Dessau in the East German state Saxony-Anhalt ahead of this weekend's election that Berlin's political establishment is watching with trepidation. The AfD is miles ahead of all other parties in pre-election polls. The top issue by far, folks here tell me, immigration. I ask Verena whether there's a bandwidth of issues or if immigration tops everything. I think right now, with the children, for me and the children, yes, it's immigration, she says. The AFD openly calls for a mass deportation of undocumented foreigners and foreigners who committed crimes, a policy AFD chairwoman Alice Weidel controversially calls re-migration. Cheered on at a 2025 campaign event by the self-declared AFD supporter Elon Musk. The federal government in Berlin ultimately decides immigration policy, but many Germans fear electing a far-right state governor could seriously damage the whole country's reputation. I can't imagine international investors turning up for groundbreaking ceremonies with an AfD state governor, German Chancellor Friedrich Merz recently says. At his rally, Siegmund tries to brush off those concerns. There are many countries where people are seeking positive change with conservative parties that put national interests first and don't believe they have to save the world, he says. Here in the former communist East, Siegmund portrays himself as the common man's man, often riding an old East German scooter or displaying communist-era Trabant cars at events. But while his appeal is local, he makes no secret that the AfD's foreign policy agenda aims to change both Germany and Europe. Weakening the EU in its current form, seeking a return to close ties with Russia while stopping all support for Ukraine. We hope that starting from Saxony-Anhalt, we can usher in the beginning of the end of this crazy policy for all of Germany. Only about 2.1 million people live in all of Saxony-Anhalt, one of the least populous states in Germany, but one that's drawing global attention ahead of Sunday's vote.
0: That's CNN's Fred Pleitgen reporting there from Germany. Here at home, and experts are urging state and federal governments to take regulatory action as sales of smart glasses boom. Brisbane City Council has become the first local council in Australia to ban the use of the wearable recording devices at public pools due to privacy concerns. The Office of the eSafety Commissioner last week recommended automatically blurring faces and banning information retrieval. Law expert Dr. Elizabeth Inglesus says it's concerning the devices could retrieve information about people.
1: One of the things that worries me the most about the Meta glasses is, you know, the idea that where they're meant to be able to identify people. You know, that was the idea. I mean, that's really scary. The idea that they can identify you based on your Facebook. The problem is that we don't necessarily know when someone's wearing the glasses and therefore when you're being recorded. It's certainly not as conspicuous as a mobile phone that, you know, if someone's pointing it in your direction, you kind of have a bit of a warning that something along those lines. The main issue is that there's no real right to privacy that allows us to protect it. So as technology develops, it encroaches even more on that, you know, right to privacy, which we don't really have.
0: And that was law expert Dr. Elizabeth Inglesus there. Now on ABC News Radio, it's time for all the latest sport with Fraser Fife. G'day, Fraser.
4: Hey, Tamara. We'll start with some live sport we have underway because the Wallabies have just kicked off in their second test against Argentina in Mendoza. Still in the early goings, they're roughly 12 or so minutes through the match and there is no score as of yet. But for the Wallabies, they're looking to extend their winning streak to 5 consecutive tests. Should the Wallabies triumph, it'll be the first time they've won a multi-test series in Argentina. So I'll keep you up to date on that as it rolls throughout the morning. Also, just to give you an update on the live tennis, which we've had underway, Dane Sweeney facing off against Luciano Dardari. That one, unfortunately, has gone against the Australian with Dardari, ended up winning that one in three sets. So Dane Sweeney out of the men's singles draw. I'll have a bit more on that in the next bulletin. Otherwise, results. Chinese player Qingwen Zheng is through to the round of 16 at the US Open. That's after an upset over American Madison Keys. Zheng was down at 5-0 in the third set, saved match point, and then went on to win the final 7 games to secure the 1-6, 7-6, 7-5 victory. The Olympic gold medalist has now won 6 straight matches in New York after needing to secure her place in the main draw through qualifying. Austrian 24th seed Anastasia Potapova has also upset 10th seed Amanda Anisimova in straight sets, while 5th seed Mira Andreeva did the same against Czech Nicola Bartunkova. Shifting to rugby league, and Cronulla's preparations for the NRL finals have suffered a blow after the Melbourne Storm snatched a dramatic 24-20 victory at Shark Park. The Sharks overcame an early 12-0 deficit and took a lead into half-time. However, Melbourne scored in the dying seconds to snatch the win. Harry Grant producing a flick pass to send Trent Liero under the posts for the match-winning try, ending a disappointing season on a high. Sharks fullback Will Kennedy has told ABC Sport that his side will regroup quickly and turn their attention to finals.
2: For myself, for the boys, I think we're just a little bit disappointed in the end. Yeah, I thought we dug in deep for the boys that debuted, and I think I'm really proud of that. And yeah, I think we just got to take it the next step forward for next week.
4: Meanwhile, the Canberra Raiders thrashed the Cowboys 50-30 and the Warriors defeated Manly 31-30. The Panthers will have a chance to claim the minor premiership in their match against the Tigers this afternoon. Meanwhile, in the AFL, Adelaide will play in the semi-finals after a 22-point elimination final victory over the Western Bulldogs at Adelaide Oval. The score 14-6-90 to 9-14-68. The Crows gained control after the main break, restricting the Bulldogs to just 1 point in the third quarter. Josh Rochelli led the way with 3 goals, while Isaac Rankin was also influential with 23 disposals and 2 majors. Bulldogs defender Rory Lobbers told ABC Sport that his side didn't capitalise early.
3: I feel like our start, we really didn't make the most of our opportunities. We really had field position. We kept sending it back in as backs, and yeah, we weren't able to capitalise, and then they were able to get out the back end of us a couple of times and kick their goals.
4: The Crows will now take on the Lions in the semi-finals while the Bulldogs' season is over. And the Sydney Swans did produce a stunning performance to beat Brisbane and book a home prelim final. With 5 players suspended, Logan McDonald stepped up in the qualifying final, scoring 6 goals, as did Tom Papley and Charlie Curnow. They kicked 5 each. The final score was the Swans 21-15-141 to 13-10-88. The Swans will now face the winner of next week's semi-final between the Fremantle Dockers and the Geelong Cats. And that is the latest in sport. Tomorrow,
6: Fraser, thank you so much. That's Fraser Fife. You'll have more support for us in the next half hour. Now it's time to have a look at the weather around the nation's capital cities this Father's Day in Brisbane. Mostly sunny, top of 34. It's 20 degrees at the moment. Sunny in Sydney, heading for a top of 23 degrees, a bit cooler than yesterday. In the nation's capital, mostly sunny. It's 10 right now, heading for a top of 19. In Melbourne, looking a bit wet, possible showers, a top of 17 on the way. It's 12 at the moment. In Hobart, it's 10 degrees. Heading for 18, partly cloudy. Also partly cloudy in Adelaide, a maximum of 17 on the way. It's 11 right now. In Perth, 13 degrees at the moment, partly cloudy, climbing to a top of 20. And in Darwin, possible showers, a top of 32 degrees. Right now, it's 24. It's 7:30 in the east, 7 o'clock in the centre and 5:30 in the west, and it's time for the latest news headlines with Eliza Getzey. Hi, Eliza.
0: Morning, Tamara. Aid agencies are warning health services in Nepal are stretched after more than 10 days after devastating floods in the region. Rescuers are still working to find survivors, with 2 more people pulled alive from a hydropower station and another from a house. 36 Australians are among the 5,000 still missing. US envoys Steve Witkoff and Jared Kushner have met Russian President Vladimir Putin in Moscow for talks on ending the Russia-Ukraine war. Russian state media says Mr. Putin welcomed the 2 US representatives, describing the situation as difficult. Both US envoys will also visit Ukraine's capital, Kyiv, later today. Iran has warned the United States it will hit back hard against US Navy ships if Washington continues its attacks against Iranian oil tankers. The war of words between Tehran and Washington is escalating after 3 Iranian oil tankers were hit by the US in tit-for-tat exchanges. And at least 22 people have been killed in a fire during a wedding in the Democratic Republic Republic of Congo's capital, Kinshasa. Officials say people were crushed as they tried to escape through the only exit, and they vowed to introduce tougher safety regulations for venues. A fire ban's in place today for parts of southeast Queensland as the area faces the hot conditions that New South Wales dealt with yesterday. The ban takes in Ipswich and the Lockyer Valley. Meanwhile, crews are cleaning up across Sydney after wild winds from yesterday's cool change brought down trees and power lines. And a woman has drowned at Bondi Beach in Sydney overnight. Emergency services were called to the beach about 12:30, where a woman was unresponsive in the water. Police carried out CPR, but the woman could not be saved. And young people are being urged to report sextortion scams to police. The eSafety Commissioner received more than 3,000 reports of the scams last year, where victims are tricked into sending intimate images, with 9 out of 10 cases targeting young males. And I'll have more news for you in about half an hour.
5: Looking forward to it. Thanks, Eliza.
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5: Good morning, I'm Tamara Wern. It's great to have your company this Father's Day, Sunday, the 6th of September. Coming up, US negotiators embark on their first trip to Ukraine after fresh peace talks in Moscow. Then...
22: there is a possibility these people, if they've been lucky, will have found a safe refuge.
5: A tunnel expert says there is still hope people can be found alive in Nepal after two people have been pulled from the mud. And fire bans in place as temperatures soar in Queensland. US Envoy for Peace Mission Steve Witkoff and President Donald Trump's son-in-law Jared Kushner are travelling through Russia and Ukraine. Now, they're hoping talks with both countries might go towards ending the war in the region. Both countries have agreed to stop the fighting for 3 days while the talks take place. Now, in the past 30 minutes, talks between Vladimir Putin and the US delegation have reportedly wrapped up, though no further details have been given about what exactly was discussed. Ivo Dolder is a former US ambassador to NATO. He doesn't believe a set of talks with Witkoff and Kushner will do anything to end the war.
23: The fundamental reality means until the pressure is really felt in Moscow, not just from what the Ukrainians are doing, which is very significant, they're hitting the Russians very hard, particularly the energy infrastructure, but also bringing the war home to the Russians. But until the pressure really comes from the United States, together with its allies around the world, I don't see Vladimir Putin doing anything other than entertaining meetings with people from the United States and then basically sending them on their merry way to say, until you go convince the Ukrainians to stop, I'm not stopping.
24: When you mention additional pressure needed from the United States, do you think any of that pressure will be explicit in this new plan?
23: Well, I hope so, but the record doesn't give you a lot of confidence. Steve Witkoff in particular, but Jared Kushner as well, have been having discussions with the Russians now for a good 18 months or so. And the focus of those discussions have been in some ways less on how to end the war on Ukraine and more on how we can reestablish economic relationships with Russia. That has been the singular interest of Steve Witkoff. He sees in some ways the end of the war as the step towards an improved economic relationship. That's exactly, of course, what Vladimir Putin and people around him want. And so I think the rather than pressure, the focus is once again going to be incentives. Incentives about normalization of economic relationships, incentives about trying to find ways to explore gas and oil exploration, particularly up in the high north, rather than the kind of pressure which we need, which is to have Vladimir Putin understand that if you invade a neighboring country and try to take its territory, there are consequences and prices to pay and not some economic incentive down the road. If you say, well, I'll just stop and keep 20% of my neighboring country.
24: So you think the United States is still presenting more carrots as options here to end the war than sticks? It comes as Russia, meanwhile, still demands that Ukraine withdraw before any ceasefire. This is Putin negotiating terms of peace, perhaps, or the terms of Ukraine's capitulation is what it appears to look more like, Ivo.
23: Yeah, no, exactly. And I think, you know, this idea that somehow after 4.5 years, the Ukrainians should give up territory that they have spent an extraordinary amount of casualties and worked so hard to defend, to give it up in the face of what? A promise of what? Even if there were a ceasefire today, the reality is that there will not be an end to this war. Vladimir Putin will not be satisfied until he controls the future of Ukraine. And by that means no membership in NATO, no relationship with the Europeans, no relationship with the West. Moscow needs to control Kiev's destiny. That's what this war has always been about. And until it is very clear to Vladimir Putin, he can't have what he wants. And the Ukrainians are demonstrating day in and day out that he can't have what he wants. Until he accepts that, we're going to be in a situation of some form of conflict. So the idea that the Ukrainians should preemptively surrender, they didn't do it when the war started. They're certainly not going to do it after 4.5 years of bitter, bitter fighting.
5: That's Ivo Dolder, who's a former U.S. ambassador to NATO, speaking there with CNN's Bianca Golodryga. Now, authorities in Nepal say they've rescued another two people 10 days after the catastrophic flash floods on the border with Tibet. A woman was rescued from the fourth floor of her home, and a Chinese worker has been pulled alive from a blocked hydropower tunnel. A day earlier, two Nepali workers were freed from a separate tunnel. Many others are still thought to be trapped. More than 1,300 people are known to have been killed by the floods, and over 5,000 remain missing. Chris Cooper is an engineer and tunnel expert who works for the Indian construction giant Larsen & Toubro. He says he's not surprised people have been rescued from the tunnels.
8: I was not really surprised. I was very relieved. All the way from the start, there's been some speculation that people will be holed up in refuge areas. So I wasn't expecting it, but it was something that was likely. It took so long to happen because the portals and infrastructure had been basically covered in by the deluge that happened. So it took a while, the first couple of days, not finding anybody. They had to actually access the infrastructure where the people were. So I'm still hoping for more people to be found.
9: We don't know the exact details, but how might someone survive in a blocked tunnel for 11 days?
8: They've got to have oxygen, be in a well-supported area, and have water. The good thing about hydropower is that the infrastructure is well-designed, and so we're not looking at a collapse of the infrastructure. What's happened here is that the feed tunnels have become choked. That choking actually is a good thing in a way, because it gives an opportunity for the slurry to be arrested before it gets into the main construction area, which will be the powerhouse and the control areas. So now that these people, now that the rescuers have got access and started to explore the internal structures, there is a possibility these people, if they've been lucky, will have found a safe refuge. And if they've had water and oxygen has been there, then they have a good chance to be rescued.
9: So you're optimistic about more lives being saved in the very near future?
8: There were a lot of people underground. They were saying that possibly 100 people were in these large caverns where there is oxygen. So when we got the first two, that was basically proof of the concept. The people that came out have apparently reported that their colleagues, obviously they know who was in the tunnel, but they were communicating and could hear their colleagues further down the tunnels. So as long as the oxygen's there and they're in the safe area, there's likelihood that we might find a couple more people.
5: That is Chris Cooper, an engineer and tunnel expert, and he was speaking there to the BBC's Paul Henley about rescue efforts ongoing in Nepal. Let's head home now, and it's set to be an absolute stinker across Queensland today, with temperatures in southeast Queensland in particular set to be in the mid-30s. Brisbane is forecast to hit 34, Ipswich 38, and the Gold Coast 32, and even Toowoomba will reach 31 degrees. Now, this means total fire ban has been put in place for Ipswich and the Lockyer Valley from midnight. Joel Gordon joins us now from the Rural Fire Service Queensland to talk about what this means for Father's Day barbies planned across the region and much more. Joel, welcome to News Radio.
10: Good morning, Tamara. Thanks for having us.
5: First of all, can you take us through exactly where it's set to be hottest? And is it just the heat we need to watch out for, or is it going to be windy as well?
10: Yeah, so there's a combination of both heat and wind coming across, mainly affecting the southern part of Queensland, and sort of today is more concentrated towards the southeast corner and parts of the Darling Downs and onto the Southern Downs as well. That's as a result of the system that's been moving across Australia over the last couple of days, which we saw impact New South Wales yesterday. We're starting to see that system now make its way towards the coast here in southeast Queensland, and sort of should clear the coast later on tonight.
5: Now, what does a total fire ban mean for people in impacted regions? Is the fire ban in place across the entire state or just particular areas?
10: So the local fire ban is in place just for the Lockyer Valley and the Ipswich local government areas. And that local fire ban basically prohibits the lighting of fires or any permitted fires or anything along those lines. There are some exemptions where people can use fire to destroy an animal carcass, which is permitted. People can also have a barbecue, provided it's in a properly constructed barbecue facility. But we do recommend that where possible, people use gas barbecues or other non-sort of open flame barbecues would be ideal.
5: So today a lot of people will be catching up with family and celebrating Father's Day. So that doesn't necessarily mean that a barbecue is off the cards today. You just need to be responsible in how you manage it.
10: That's exactly right. So we don't want to restrict people from enjoying Father's Day. It's a wonderful opportunity for everyone to get together. But we just need to be sensible and cautious when we are using naked or open flame, that we're doing it in properly constructed barbecue pits. If we are undertaking any activity that may cause a spark or may lead to a spark using grinders, mowing lawns or anything like that, that we're very cautious. We make preparations, and if we need to, have some sort of fire suppression capability on hand in case something does spark off.
5: Yeah, using power tools in particular, or if you're on a property or a farm, sometimes things like that, we forget that they can actually cause a spark and light a fire. And if it's windy, that could be fast moving. Now, Joel, it's early September. We're having these high temperatures and fire bans already. How are you planning for the rest of spring and then summer in Queensland? Are you worried that we'll see an intense fire season?
10: So we are certainly looking at the next 6 weeks as for sort of Queensland, and particularly southern Queensland, to be, the peak for us in terms of our fire season. And we're seeing now, which is reasonably traditional, the hotter, unstable weather patterns, sort of late winter moving into that transitional spring period, where we will see elevated fire conditions. We're likely to sort of continue to experience that for the weeks ahead before we see the onset of the storm rains later in the year. But we are very well prepared. We do have 17 contract aircraft on standby across Queensland. Our Rural Fire Service Queensland volunteers and our Fire and Rescue Service paid and part-time staff and our partner agencies are well-resourced, well-prepared, and we're certainly ready for what's coming. And we do really encourage our fellow Queenslanders to take preparation, take the opportunity to prepare their property and give us every chance we can to protect their property and get the best possible outcome should the worst happen.
5: Joel, thank you so much. I hope it's a quiet day for you and your team. And thank you for your time this morning.
10: Thanks, Tamara. Appreciate all your help.
5: That is Joel Gordon, Acting Deputy Chief Officer of Rural Fire Service Queensland there. And there is a total fire ban in place for Ipswich in the Lockyer Valley that's been in place from midnight all day today. There are some exceptions there to that ban, which Joel took us through. You're listening to ABC News Radio. Hello, I'm Tamara Wern. Making news, Iran has warned the United States that it will hit back hard against US Navy ships if Washington continues its attacks against Iranian oil tankers. The US military says it has hit three Iran-linked oil tankers in retaliation for Tehran targeting two American warships in the region. At home, a magnitude 3.4 earthquake has shaken homes in far western Victoria overnight. The quake, recorded at a depth of 10 kilometres, was near the town of Casterton around half past 10 last night. Authorities say more than 100 people reported feeling it, but at this stage there are no reports of any significant damage. We're going to head overseas now, and voters are heading for the polls in a regional election in Saxony-Anhalt in Germany this weekend. Now, all eyes will be on whether the far-right Alternative for Germany, the AfD, can translate a substantial poll lead into an electoral breakthrough. Recent surveys put the party above 40%. That's well ahead of Chancellor Friedrich Merz's CDU, making it the clear favourite. Now, the AfD does come out victorious. It will mark another major breakthrough for the party. Nevertheless, that may not be enough for it to translate a win into power, as Germany's other parties maintain a firewall around the AfD and a refusal to cooperate or enter into any kind of coalition. Deutsche Welle's Julia Sordeli has been at a political rally in the capital of Saxony.
11: Yes, so this was a so-called democracy festival organized by trade unions and other groups like climate organizations, and it went on throughout the afternoon. Now I think it's coming to an end. People are starting to leave, but it was basically an event to say that Saxony-Anhalt is a state open to diversity, a state that is in favor of democracy, and sort of trying to counter what many here expect is going to happen tomorrow, and that is that the far-right AfD is going to come in first in the elections here.
12: Julia, a lot of people are watching this outside of Germany. To help them understand, why does this regional election in what is a small state matter so much?
11: Yes, the state itself, it's small, but the election here could have repercussions across the country and across Europe. If the AfD were to come in first and obtain an outright majority and were able to govern alone, that would be the first time that a far-right party comes into power in post-war Germany. And that would be quite exceptional for the country, considering its history, the Nazi dictatorship. Antennas always go up when a far-right party comes close to governing. So that would certainly mark a turning point for Germany. The consequences could be different, but it would certainly be something that politicians, not only here in the state, but also across Germany and Europe, are going to be looking at.
12: Julia, tell us, what is the AfD promising in this election, and can it actually deliver on that?
11: So there are a lot of points there, but some of their stalwarts are, for example, being tougher on migration, expanding the deportation of failed asylum seekers, for example, but also having tougher measures with regards to refugees and asylum seekers. It also seeks to promote a more nationalist and socially conservative state and society, for example, going against gender policies or basically getting rid of rainbow flags flying, for example, in front of schools or government buildings. It also promotes traditional family values. It also seeks to change, for example, the education system, basically weakening mandatory attendance in schools. Also, they say they want to have separate schools for children with disabilities and children of refugees. They are against a lot of the climate policies brought forward by the federal government. So definitely a wide-reaching array of measures, but that could have an impact here in the state of Saxony-Anhalt.
12: Now, Julia, the AFD, of course, wants enough seats to govern on its own, but even if it doesn't get that, it's still on course to have its best showing ever in a state election. And I'm just wondering, either scenario is bad news for the Chancellor, Friedrich Merz, right? Because he is someone that promised to halve their popularity, and he hasn't been able to do that.
11: Yes, exactly. This would certainly have to lead the Chancellor Merz's party, the CDU, which governs right now here in the state and which governs at the federal level, to consider whether their strategy to counter the AFD is successful at all, whether they should change that. We also should note that Friedrich Merz, the Chancellor, is a very unpopular figure in Germany at the moment and also here in the state, and that also reflects on the voters' choices. A lot of the voters who say they want to vote for the AFD are disappointed CDU voters. So this is certainly a signal to Friedrich Merz that maybe the direction he's going in is not the right one.
5: That's Deutsche Welle's Julia Sordeli speaking there with Jared Reed.
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5: Now, this week at the British Film Institute in London, a series of screenings and special events was launched to celebrate the 75th anniversary of a legendary British distribution company. Contemporary Films is credited with bringing major works of world cinema to UK audiences. The BBC's Tom Brooks reports.
27: I walk along the streets of Soho.
28: Soho, London, in the early 1950s, a world of artists, musicians, writers and filmmakers. It was here, in a small office in 1951, that Charles Cooper, the son of Jewish immigrants from Ukraine, established Contemporary Films in the UK, initially to film societies to provide an alternative to the UK and Hollywood features that dominated. Top British filmmaker Mike Lee sees Charles Cooper as a real pioneer.
29: Contemporary Films was revolutionary and visionary and challenged the status quo. And that stands as important now as it was 75 years ago and should be an example to a lot of people who are still trying to do the same thing.
28: Contemporary Films also reflected the pop culture of its time by distributing documentaries like Festival. Showing a young Bob Dylan in the 1960s at the Newport Jazz Festival. But Contemporary Films really made its mark by bringing international filmmakers, figures like India's Satyajit Ray, to audiences.
30: It's a beautiful film.
28: Director Julian Temple remembers how he got an education in world cinema by watching the movies of Contemporary Films when he was a teenager.
30: You have to remember it was way before you could look at films on VHS or DVD. So these European, largely European, classic films that really invented the language of cinema were available only really through Contemporary Films for cinema goers of all ages.
28: For decades, Charles Cooper and his family endeavour, Contemporary Films, operated out of different offices here in Soho in London. He was described as an idealistic communist, and although he did want to bring films from the Soviet bloc to UK audiences, his taste in movies was broad. It was not really ideologically driven.
31: So this is 14 Soho Square, where the offices were when I was a child.
28: One of his daughters, Susan Cooper, remembers her father as a man who was drawn to people as well as to films.
31: He was very warm, very charming. Somebody's described him as running the business as like a big family, and that sort of ethos was definitely part of it, and he employed family and friends and various people from all over the place.
5: And that report was from the BBC's Tom Brooke. And now it's time for sport with Fraser Fife. And Fraser, you're keeping a keen eye on the Wallabies, who are playing right now.
0: Yeah, indeed. Tomorrow, the Wallabies facing off against Argentina in Mendoza. And for the Australians, they do have the lead at the moment. 14-7 is the scoreline, roughly 37 minutes through the game. Harry Wilson and Max Jorgensen, the two try scorers, with Pablo Matera, the Pumas captain, just crossing the line in the past few minutes to cut into Australia's lead. So that's how things stand at the moment. Of course, the Wallabies looking to extend their winning streak to 5 consecutive tests. And should the Wallabies triumph, it will be the first time they've won a multi-test series in Argentina. So plenty to keep an eye on as that rolls throughout the morning. Meanwhile, we just had a result in the US Open tennis with Australian Dane Sweeney out. That's after a straight sets loss to Italian Luciano Dardari in the third round. The 21st seeded Dardari took just over 2 hours to secure the 6-4, 6-3, 6-3 victory. And meanwhile, Argentina's Francisco Cerúndolo, he's battled back from two sets down to beat American 9th seed Taylor Fritz. In the women's draw, Iga Swiatek defeated Marie Boskova in straight sets, while Coco Gauff is also through after beating Spain's Cristina Buxa 6-3, 6-4. Closer to home in the AFL, and Adelaide will take on the Brisbane Lions in the semi-finals after a hard-fought 22-point win over the Western Bulldogs in their elimination final at Adelaide Oval. The scores were level at the main break before the home side took control in the third and broke away, winning 14-6-90 to 9-14-68. Josh Rochelli starred with 3 goals, while Isaac Rankin finished with 23 disposals and 2 goals. Crows star Darcy Fogarty has told ABC Sport that his side will gain plenty of confidence from the win.
1: We knew they were obviously a really good side and they were going to come pretty hard and it was going to be a tough fight all night. So to get over the line and play the sort of footy we did, it's a lot of relief, builds a lot of confidence as we played how we know we can. And then, a lot of joy in the rooms now.
0: Meanwhile, the Swans have produced one of the biggest upsets of the finals series so far, shocking Brisbane by 53 points at the SCG to book a home preliminary final. The home side powered to a 21-15-141 to 13-10-88 victory over the reigning premiers. That's despite losing captain Callum Mills early to a serious knee injury. Logan McDonald starred with a career-best 6 goals, while Tom Papley and Charlie Curnow kicked 5 majors each. Charlie Curnow has told ABC Sport that his side has more to give.
2: You know, the best thing we had to do is go out there and play footy, and we got to, you know, we tried to focus on that, really enjoy what we've got as a unit there, and it's obviously a lot more to come.
0: Shifting to the NRL, and Cronulla will limp into the finals series on the back of a 4-point loss to the Melbourne Storm in the final round of the regular season. With more, here's Glenn Lauder.
3: The Sharks had 2 players sent to the sin bin inside the first 10 minutes and Melbourne led 12 points to nil after just 18 minutes. But 3 tries in the 9-minute period before half-time saw Cronulla take an 18 points to 12 lead into the break. The second half favoured the Storm with 2 tries to Alec McDonald and Trent Liero, giving them a 24 points to 20 victory. 2 wins to end their campaign. They won't be playing finals football. Elsewhere, the North Queensland Cowboys also consolidated their place at the bottom of the top 8, despite the fact that they went down 50 points to 30 at the hands of the Canberra Raiders. And the New Zealand Warriors have guaranteed a top 2 finish with a 1-point win over Manly. Glenn Lauder, ABC Sport, Sydney.
0: And in the NRLW, the Roosters continue their perfect season with a 56-6 win over the Cowboys in Townsville. Cronulla produced one of their best performances of the season as they had a 40-32 win over the Warriors in Auckland. And Newcastle thrashed the Bulldogs 56-22 to keep their finals hopes alive. And just very briefly, tomorrow should circle back to the Wallabies because Argentina has scored. So this score is now level at 14 points apiece.
4: Oh, it's getting exciting. Fraser, thank you so much. That's Fraser Fife there with the latest sport. He'll have more in the next half hour. Now it's time for us to have a look at the weather around the nation's capital cities. Starting in Brisbane, a top of 34 today, mostly sunny. There are some fire bans in place across Queensland as temperatures are set to soar today. In Sydney, a bit cooler for you today, 23, your top and sunny. In the nation's capital, you're heading for 19, mostly sunny in Canberra. In Melbourne, possible showers, a top of 17 on the way. In Hobart, partly cloudy, climbing to 18 degrees. Adelaide, a bit cooler, 17 will be your top, also partly cloudy. In Perth, you're in for a partly cloudy day too, heading for a top of 20. It's 12 right now. And Darwin, a top of 32 and a possible shower.

0: ABC News, I'm Eliza Getzy. Aid agencies in flood-hit Nepal say there's a growing concern for health and outbreaks of secondary illnesses in the region. At least 1,300 people have died and more than 5,000 remain missing, including 36 Australians. The disaster has also completely destroyed or damaged several hospitals and health centres, with officials working to shore up basic medical care. National Director of World Vision Nepal, Roslyn Gabriel, says there are concerns related to unsafe water, poor unhygienic conditions and overcrowding in evacuation centres.
1: There's a lot of people in some of those centres, and some of them only have one or two toilets, so people are having to queue for hours to even get to the bathroom. Health services are stretched as well, so being able to provide the medical care to those kind of common illnesses is something that really is a growing concern.
0: Iran has threatened to intensify strikes against US military vessels after American forces hit three Iranian oil tankers in the Gulf. The US military says the tankers were part of a shadow network helping to fund Iran's powerful Revolutionary Guard and its armed proxies in the region. It says the attack was in retaliation for Tehran targeting two US Navy ships, though no American personnel were hurt. The strikes come nearly a week after the US and Iran resumed attacks in the on-again, off-again war. And US envoys Steve Witkoff and Jared Kushner have met Russian President Vladimir Putin in Moscow for talks on ending the Russia-Ukraine war. Chelsea Hetherington has the details.
2: Russian state media says the talks in President Putin's official residence in the heart of the Russian capital lasted for 3 hours. Mr. Putin welcomed the two US representatives and described the situation as difficult. Washington's push to end the fighting has lost momentum as US attention has been focused on the Iran war. Steve Witkoff thanked President Putin for a ceasefire during their visit and says Donald Trump has sent his best wishes to his Russian counterpart.
3: I want to thank you for endorsing the no-shoot policy in Kiev and in Moscow for these 3 days.
2: Both US envoys will also visit Ukraine's capital Kyiv later today.
0: Police are investigating the drowning death of a woman at Bondi Beach in Sydney's east.
2: In the heart of the Russian capital lasted for 3 hours. Mr. Putin welcomed the two US representatives and described the situation as difficult. Washington's push to end the fighting has lost momentum as US attention has been focused on the Iran war. Steve Witkoff thanked President Putin for a ceasefire during their visit and says Donald Trump has sent his best wishes to his Russian counterpart.
3: I want to thank

0: Emergency services were called to the beach about 12:30 last night. The woman was unresponsive in the water. Police performed CPR, but the woman could not be revived. She hasn't yet been identified. Experts are calling for stronger regulation on smart glasses, with local councils considering how to protect people's privacy. The Brisbane City Council last week became the first local government in Australia to ban the use of the wearable recording devices at public pools. But Federal Attorney General Michelle Rowland has ruled out a pause on importing the devices. Privacy law expert Dr. Elizabeth Anglezos says regulation is difficult because Australians don't have a constitutional right to privacy.
1: The main issue is that there's no real right to privacy that allows us to protect it. So as technology develops, it encroaches even more on that, you know, right to privacy, which we don't really have.
0: A New South Wales inquiry into dingo management has heard from traditional owners and farmers alike. Julia Andre has more.
2: In the 5 years sheep grazier Greg Alcock has owned his property bordering National Park near Cooma, he estimates he's lost $60,000 worth of livestock due to dingo attacks. He's also spent $500,000 on exclusion fencing aimed at keeping dogs off his property. Mr. Alcock says it's taking an emotional toll.
3: It's so confronting for us to have to deal with those animals and try and, you know, euthanise them or patch them up.
2: A state parliamentary inquiry into the management of dingoes in national parks begins hearings on Tuesday.
0: And a fiesta of fireworks erupted over the Brisbane River last night as the iconic River Fire Gick started the Brisbane Festival for another year. Here's May Argent.
4: The annual festivities drew hundreds of thousands of revellers to the riverbanks of Brisbane. An aerial display by the Air Force featuring the famous Super Hornets and Globemasters kicked off the afternoon. 2 tonnes of explosives were used for the 20-minute firework show. Young onlooker Rav says he was excited to come with his family.
5: It was very loud, especially like the Air Force. I had to cover my ears.
0: And you're up to date with all the latest from ABC News.
6: Thanks so much, Eliza.
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6: Good morning, I'm Tamara Wern. It's great to have your company this Father's Day, Sunday, the 6th of September. Coming up.
8: Unless there's some surprises, I don't see Trump's proposal as something that will really move the two sides closer together.
6: The complexities of peace between Russia and Ukraine laid bare in new peace talks. US negotiators are now on their way from Moscow to Kyiv. Housing affordability continues to dominate Australian politics. And we'll visit a clinic trying to tackle the rising rate of childhood obesity. Yes, it's just gone 8 o'clock in the east. It's 7:30 in the centre and just past 6 o'clock in the west. Now, President Donald Trump's envoys have met Vladimir Putin in the Kremlin in a renewed push to end the war in Ukraine. Video earlier today on Russian state media showed Steve Witkoff and Jared Kushner being greeted by President Putin. Now, those talks have now wrapped up. They lasted for around 3 hours and no details about what was discussed have been released. It's now expected the US negotiators will travel to Kyiv for more talks in Ukraine. Now, both Russia and Ukraine have said they would halt strikes on each other's capital cities for 3 days while these delegations conduct their visits. Now, the BBC's Russia editor, Steve Rosenberg, has more.
9: Back in Russia, Jared Kushner and Steve Witkoff. Donald Trump's envoys are no strangers to Moscow. They headed into the city. Destination, the Kremlin, with what President Trump has called an idea for peace. But would it go anywhere? Would Vladimir Putin be in a mood for compromise? There's been little sign of that recently. Instead, we've seen military muscle flexing by Moscow with this intercontinental ballistic missile test. And we've heard the Russian president confidently predicting that Ukraine's resistance will crumble. It hasn't yet, though, after more than 4.5 years of war. Still, Moscow says that Donald Trump's envoys are always welcome.

0: welcome here.
1: These two US envoys have been to Russia lots, but not to Ukraine. This time, though, from Moscow, Steve Witkoff and Jared Kushner are expected to travel to Kiev. And Vladimir Putin has ordered his military not to strike the Ukrainian capital from midnight for the next 3 days.
0: Many Russians are hoping for a diplomatic breakthrough. Grigory Yavlinsky is founder of a party that is publicly calling for peace, for an immediate ceasefire in Ukraine. The party has been barred from running in Russia's upcoming parliamentary election.
2: It's necessary to find the common language. If to continue in the same way, we would come to something like nuclear war, and that'll be the end of story.
0: Up till now, a common language with the Kremlin has proved elusive. Despite all the setbacks Russia's suffered in what is now a war of attrition, its president is still counting on victory.
3: That's the BBC's Russia editor, Steve Rosenberg, reporting. Heading to news at home now, and in federal politics this week, it's all been about housing, GDP figures and the illegal tobacco trade. Here's the ABC's national political lead and host of Insiders, David Spears. He says the latest GDP figures out this week were a little bit unexpected.
4: So those figures were a little better than expected, 2.1% annual growth. And of course, the Treasurer's argument was this shows how resilient and robust the Australian economy is. Problem is, if it's above that 2% mark, which it just was, that's seen as a bit of a speed limit for the Australian economy. Anything above that, you're going to start to see inflationary pressures build. So immediately, the expectations of another interest rate rise or possibly two more interest rate rises started to grow. So the markets are now factoring in that we will likely see a rate hike towards the end of this month when the Reserve Bank Board next meets, maybe another one in November as well. Of course, the government does not want to see further rate rises.
5: And the government's still doing the budget balance. So obviously they had specific budget measures that were targeting the housing market and those trying to enter the housing market. But there's this constant battle of balancing those who are looking to enter the market and those who are already in the market.
4: This is the conundrum with the housing market. If prices are lowering, which they are at the moment, they're still going down. That's going to obviously please those who might be wanting to get into the market, but those who are currently in the market don't want to see their largest asset necessarily falling like this. Look, the government is not too worried about what's happening right now. There's a lot of concerning headlines and pressure on the government, but I can tell you publicly and privately, many in the Labor senior figures are not too worried. They're confident that certainly as we get into spring, things will start to come back, that over time we will see recovery in the housing market. We've seen dips before. This is another one of them. But very hard to predict. I was just checking the auction clearance rates overnight. So for Saturday, still pretty flat nationally. A little bit of improvement in Sydney and Melbourne markets. So the start of spring, maybe we start to see a turnaround, but very hard to predict what's going to happen in the housing market.
5: In other news, the Coalition unveiled plans to tackle the illicit tobacco trade this week. What's their approach?
4: So they're slashing the tobacco excise by about 80%, a little more than One Nation's pledge to slash it by 75%. The idea is that if you bring the legal price of cigarettes back down to much closer where the illegal product is, then people will come back to buying the legal product. That will see excise revenues to the budget recover, and that will crush, as Angus Taylor puts it, the black market. We'll see. They haven't released the modelling and the evidence that they're relying on to make this case, but it is clear that right now we do have a problem where so many have gone to the black market. You've got these tobacco wars, all these arson attacks, another terrible one in Melbourne during the week where, you know, tobacco retailers are being firebombed and so on if they're not selling the black market product. So it's a law and order problem. It's a budget problem. As to smoking rates, though, this is the big criticism of what the opposition's proposing here, that if you lower the legal price by that much, you're only going to encourage more young people in particular to take up smoking. So on that, the Coalition not really saying what they expect would happen to smoking rates.
5: Now, we've heard in recent times a lot about the manosphere and consent, and this week Coalition leaders have also taken aim at the education system, saying there's an anti-boy ideology. What's behind that?
4: Yes, some in the coalition. The Nationals leader, Matt Canavan, in particular, leading the charge with all this talk about tackling algorithms on social media to deal with boys being sent down rabbit holes and the manosphere and adopting misogynistic views and so on. He says, well, hang on, the problem's really in the classroom, in schools, and the curriculum, a feminised curriculum, an anti-boy ideology is how he's called it. Some of his other coalition colleagues haven't quite gone that far. Jane Hume, the deputy Liberal leader, for example, has defended the teaching of consent, the respectful relationships program that's in the curriculum. So some different, some mixed messages, if you like, within the coalition on this one. This week, the government will unveil its digital duty of care draft laws. We'll have some more details on that for you this morning, but basically trying to tackle these online harms and what algorithms have done to the social media feed.
3: That's David Spears, the host of Insiders and ABC's national political lead, speaking there with Melissa McKay. And you can hear the radio replay of Insiders right here on ABC News Radio, right after the news at 11 o'clock Australian Eastern Standard Time. 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Hello, I'm Tamara Wern. Making news, two jumping castles have blown away, injuring a number of children in separate incidents in New South Wales and Victoria. Three children have been taken to hospital after a jumping castle was picked up by winds yesterday in Banksia in Sydney South. And police say two children were thrown from a castle at a birthday party near Geelong. Overseas, Iran has threatened to intensify strikes against US military vessels after American forces struck three Iranian oil tankers in the Gulf. The US military says the tankers were part of a shadow network helping to fund Iran's powerful Revolutionary Guard and its armed proxies in the region. And the morale of rescue teams in Nepal has been boosted after another two people were pulled alive from the mud. We're going to head to the US now, and the fate of a young woman accused of murdering her three children is in the balance after a mistrial was declared in one of the most sensational court cases in the US this year. The trial of 36-year-old Lindsay Clancy went for just over a month, with prosecutors asserting Ms. Clancy had murdered her three children, while her defence maintained she shouldn't be held criminally responsible for their deaths, as she was suffering from postpartum psychosis. Now that a mistrial has been declared by Judge William Sullivan, the next steps in the fate of Ms. Clancy are yet to be decided. Dr. Gail Saltz is a psychiatry professor from New York Presbyterian Hospital. She explains more here on what postpartum psychosis is.
6: The definition of psychosis, which is this break with reality, is this experience of a symptom called delusions, which means thoughts that are inconsistent with reality. They could be tremendously varied. They could be, you know, I am being possessed by the devil. Someone put a chip in my brain and is monitoring me. I mean, they could be anything. They often do have kind of a paranoid flavor to them, but they don't have to. And then in addition, part of psychosis is either auditory or visual, or actually even both, hallucinations, which means hearing voices that are not there. They can't, they're in your head. They sound like they're in the room to you. So they feel very real. They can't be distinguished from real voices. And often they're telling you to do something called commands. But sometimes they're just commenting on what you're doing. They could even seem like friendly voices, but they often turn dark for people who are having psychosis and visual hallucinations as well. And your thinking can become very confused. It can be hard to tell sleep from day. It can be hard to tell what's real and not real. And unfortunately, what is hard for people to understand is you can have an idea. For example, when I have seen women with postpartum psychosis, that the devil will take your children unless you kill them and send them to God. Or you've got to end their life and thereby save them from something more heinous and more terrible. They're very varied, but unfortunately, it can take you over psychosis in such a way that you just don't know that what you're doing is essentially wrong by the law. You think what you're doing is right. And an important point about this trial is that it's not that you're not guilty by reason of insanity. And it's not even just the, quote, insanity. You have to prove that the psychosis at that time impaired that person's ability to understand that what they were doing was wrong. So someone could be psychotic and know and do something wrong and know what they were doing was wrong in that moment because their psychosis didn't affect that area and still be found guilty. But in this case, it, you know, again, I haven't examined Lindy Clancy. I'm not in the courtroom. I haven't read the charts, but the implication was that she was so affected by her psychosis that she really didn't understand that what she did was wrong legally, and that she was compelled by her psychotic thoughts to do this action and also to take her own life.
3: You've written that calling her evil and denying the illness opens a Pandora's box for people with mental illness. But, of course, there are three children who were murdered here. And, you know, this raises the question, how do you make the argument to people who feel that a not guilty verdict means no one answers for their heinous murder? Are you surprised that it came to this conclusion, a mistrial? And what can we expect to see if, in fact, prosecutors decide to retry this case?
6: Well, I think it's important that people understand that however you want to look at this case, there will be accountability. If she was found guilty by reason of insanity, she will be remanded to a mental institution that I could assure you is not a life far different from being in prison, except that there will be mental health care. And she will not have freedom for whatever period of time. Andrea Yates is still in prison in a psychiatric facility many, many years later. Being paralyzed from the waist down, having killed her children, and being in a mental institution indefinitely is not having any accountability, I guess I would say. And I certainly am not implying that mental illness is across the board some excuse for committing crime, because I don't believe that at all. I just think it's really important that people be able to understand what psychosis is, how we can spot it, how we can intervene earlier, how we can improve our systems for intervention, how we can understand that it can drive someone to take their own life or harm someone else, which is why it's a psychiatric emergency and someone needs to be in the hospital observed at all times and even have her children removed at times. And I think that's what's important for people to understand, that the what kind of accountability is, of course, a legal question. I understand people's feelings. Mm-hmm. I mean, what could be worse than the death of these three children? Nothing. Nothing could be worse. I'm really trying to shed a light on the fact that many women struggle with postpartum mental illness, and it can get very severe, and it is really important to recognize and treat early, and we have to do more in this country to do both of those things and to increase access for good care.
3: And that is Dr. Gail Saltz from the New York Presbyterian Hospital speaking with CNN's Bianca Golodriga. Now, Lindsay Clancy's case is due back in court later this month. It's yet to be decided if a plea deal will be struck or a new trial started. And if this story has raised any concerns for you or anyone you know, you can call Lifeline on 13 11 14. Now, childhood obesity is a growing health problem across the globe. In England, the National Health Service has launched a network of specialist weight loss centres that they hope will be a solution to this problem. The BBC's Alice Islett-Roberts gained exclusive access to one of these clinics in the east of England, where she met parents, medical practitioners and a six-year-old patient.
7: What's your name?
8: I can't remember.
9: This is Theo. He is one of a few thousand elementary school-aged children to be treated at a pioneering type of obesity clinic in England.
10: More toys.
11: There are a lot of toys there, aren't there?
9: Yeah. Theo's mum, Rachel, and his dad, Perry, noticed that he started putting on weight rapidly when he was a toddler. He's six now, and has just reached 58 kilos.
10: So he actually was born quite a small child in particular, so he was just under 7 pounds, and he started to get bigger, and it came on quite quickly.
9: Theo's parents were referred by their doctor to a publicly funded weight loss facility called a Complications of Excess Weight Clinic.
11: Each Q clinic around the country will see on average 100 new patients each year. That is really just the tip of the iceberg.
9: This is Professor Ken Ong. He is a lead clinician at Cambridge University Hospital's Q clinic. He told me that Theo is one of the youngest children they're treating at the moment, but he has seen children as young as 4.
11: For an adult, a healthy body mass index would be less than 25. Many of the children who attend our clinic have body mass index ranging 30, 40, 50, sometimes well above that. They are at a very extreme level of weight.
12: Squeeze a little bit.
9: What makes these clinics different from traditional weight loss services are the number of specialists all treating the child under one roof. Not only doctors and nurses and dietitians, but also psychologists, family support workers, and family therapists.
13: Hi, I'm Tessa Saunders. I'm a family therapist. Your job as a parent is that it's not about children being happy 24/7. You know, it's about preparing your children to cope with life. If you have the whole family approach, it's a team approach, and that team approach is what's going to make a difference.
14: Can you be as still as you can, please? Thank you very much. And hold. Yep.
9: And for Theo's parents, it's the psychological support that has been key to managing his obesity and controlling his appetite, especially because his overeating is closely linked with his autism diagnosis.
15: He's got so many emotions that he doesn't understand, so for him it's just, I don't know what I'm feeling, I need this. So it's just
10: what he's found, isn't it? And I think as well, for a child with autism that has such a restrictive diet, so they're not happy to sit there and eat bowls of vegetables and 5 a day... It makes it even more difficult.
9: Many parents coming to the clinic assume their children will be prescribed weight loss drugs. But Professor Ong says that for most, the treatment isn't available.
11: Some families are looking for an easier option for weight medication that will help reduce their child's appetite and weight. We don't have access to these. NHS doesn't fund these medications routinely for children. The families who come to our clinic are in this position often because they have very complex needs. And if those aren't addressed, then either the weight will come back on very quickly when they stop medication, or weight loss medication could simply papering over many other needs of these children.
3: That's Professor Ken Ong ending that report by the BBC's Alice Eilert-Roberts. Now it's time for sport with Fraser Fife. And Fraser, Adelaide has had a drought-ending run in the AFL.
16: Yeah, indeed. Tomorrow they won their first final in 9 years, defeating the Western Bulldogs by 22 points at Adelaide Oval. ABC Sports' Aaron Bryant has more.
17: The Crows and the Dogs went blow for blow across the first half before Adelaide surged to a run of 5 of 6 goals to rocket to a 20-point lead in the third term. The Bulldogs kicked the first 3 majors of the final quarter to snatch back the lead, but a magical Isaac Rankin snap closed the door. Adelaide winning 14-6-90 to the Bulldogs 9-14-68, releasing the pressure on coach Matthew Nix and securing a semi-final date with Brisbane at the Gabba next Saturday after the Lions' shock loss to Sydney in the qualifying final. Aaron Bryans, ABC Sport, Adelaide.
16: Meanwhile, the coach of the Tasmania Devils says that he feels a mixture of disappointment and pride following his team's straight sets VFL finals exit. The Devils went down to Essendon by 27 points in front of 8,000 fans at North Hobart Oval, a loss that spelled the end of their inaugural season. Tasmania defied expectations to finish in the VFL top 4 and earn a finals double chance. Jeremy Webberley says that while proud of his team, it remains a case of what might have been.
18: We think our best footy is good enough, and to be so close 2 weeks in a row against 2 really good teams is just, it's frustrating because like the opportunities were there, we just weren't good enough to take them.
16: In the NRL, the Melbourne Storm have finished their 2026 season with a nail-biting 24-20 victory over the Cronulla Sharks at Shark Park. Harry Grant produced a brilliant flick pass with less than a minute remaining, sending Trentley Arrow over the line to steal the victory. Despite the win, Melbourne will miss the final series for the first time since 2010, while Cronulla finished fifth and turned their attention to finals. Storm forward Josh King has told ABC Sport it was a tough contest to end their season.
12: It was tough out there. I think in the end it was a bit of a worry attrition, and we were able to get that try with, what, a second to go. So fairly scrappy, but that's what it is. It's been that sort of a year, and just regroup, learn a few things and go again next year.
16: Meanwhile, the Canberra Raiders have farewelled club legend Josh Papali'i and unveiled a young superstar in their 50-30 win over the Cowboys in Townsville. Debutant halfback Kobe Black produced one of the greatest first games in history. The 20-year-old scored two tries, kicked a perfect 9 goals from 9 attempts, and finished with 26 points, setting a new NRL record for the most points scored by a player on debut. Black has told ABC Sport it was an honour to play for the club.
19: It's hard to put into words, to be honest, to finally get that debut, but no, it's just a privilege to share it with Papa and Mal on his first game as well, and Morgie's last game as well for the club. But yeah, this is a privilege to share the field with Papa for one time.
16: Meanwhile, in Formula One, Alpine's Pierre Gasly has secured a maiden F1 pole position at the Italian Grand Prix. The Frenchman edged out Mercedes's George Russell by 0.06 of a second to set the fastest time in qualifying. McLaren's Oscar Piastri was third, but the Australian was later given a 3-place grid penalty for impeding Red Bull's Liam Lawson. Mercedes Championship leader Kimi Antonelli will start tonight's race from 20th on the grid because of a penalty for taking a new engine. And also, I want to make mention of the Wallabies, who are facing off against Argentina in Mendoza at the moment. The reason I mention that, tomorrow, is the second half recently got underway in the past few minutes. And fortunately for Australia, they have scored. That is through Fraser McWright. So 21-14 is the scoreline in the second half as the Wallabies look to try and pick up their fifth consecutive test win. We'll see how they go.
3: Yeah, keep an eye on it for us, Fraser. Thanks so much. That's Fraser Fife there with the latest sport. It's now time for us to have a look at the weather around the nation's capital cities. Starting in Brisbane, heading for a top of 34 degrees today, mostly sunny. There are some fire bans in place across parts of Queensland this Father's Day. In Sydney, sunny for you, a little bit cooler today than yesterday, a top of 23 degrees. In the nation's capital, it's 12 degrees right now, mostly sunny, heading for a top of 19. In Melbourne, showers on the way, 17 degrees will be your maximum today. Hobart, partly cloudy, heading for 18. Also partly cloudy in Adelaide, slightly cooler at a maximum of 17 today. In Perth, 12 degrees right now, heading for a top of 20, cloudy for you. And in Darwin, 32 degrees and possible shower on the way.

0: ABC News, I'm Eliza Getzy. Residents and business owners in flood-hit Nepal are returning to some areas to try and salvage what they can from the rubble and debris. Their efforts have been complicated by the massive damage caused by the disaster, with more than 40 bridges collapsing and rivers swelling unpredictably. At least 1,300 people have died and more than 5,000 remain missing, including 36 Australians. Bishwaraj Prasad is a shopkeeper in one of the hardest-hit communities in Nuwakot district and says they've lost everything.
1: We've lived in this place for 30 years. We had a clothing shop here. Everything went into the river. Nothing is left. The river had left a few pieces of clothing near the roadside. I'm thinking they might be useful in the coming days. I am washing them.
0: A key aide to Russian President Vladimir Putin has described talks with US envoys on ending the war in Ukraine as meaningful and extremely frank. Yuri Ushakov says Mr. Putin emphasised the need to eliminate all root causes of the conflict during 3 hours of talks with Steve Witkoff and Jared Kushner. He says they also discussed cooperation on major Russian-American projects. Ukrainian MP Oleksandr Mareshko says he's not feeling very optimistic.
2: It doesn't bode well for Ukraine because they preferred to come to Moscow first. They visited Moscow, if I'm not mistaken, 10 or 11 times already, and they have never been to Kiev. So if they come to Ukraine and see for themselves what's going on, yes, it's a good news. But I strongly doubt that it will change the whole situation.
0: Meanwhile, Iran has warned the United States it will hit hard back against US Navy ships if Washington continues its attacks against Iranian oil tankers. More from Tim Wharton.
3: The war of words between Tehran and Washington is escalating after three Iranian oil tankers were struck by the US in tit-for-tat exchanges. The Pentagon has warned Tehran that it will destroy Iran's limited and exposed oil fleet after it hit the Iranian oil tankers in response to attempted attacks on US Navy warships. Admiral Bradley Cooper claims an aircraft carrier and a destroyer were targeted by Iranian missiles, and he says that if the Iranians shoot at two American ships, the US will take out three of theirs. Iran's foreign ministry has called the attacks a war crime and said that the consequences for continued US aggression, including economic warfare, will rest with Washington and its allies.
0: Back home, three children are recovering after being injured in a jumping castle accident in Sydney's south. Nandini Dira has the details.
4: Three children were injured when the jumping castle was lifted up by strong winds at Banksia just before 1 o'clock yesterday afternoon. New South Wales ambulance paramedics treated a boy and a girl with head injuries and transported them to Sydney Children's Hospital in stable conditions. An infant suffered minor injuries and was also hospitalised, and a woman was treated at the scene. Damaging winds battered large parts of Sydney yesterday and overnight, with the State Emergency Service receiving hundreds of calls for assistance.
0: Police in the ACT have renewed a warning about potentially lethal drugs circulating in Canberra after more overdose deaths. Seven people have died in the capital in the last month, with police believing opioids were involved in each case. Officers say there have also been several non-fatal overdoses in the same period. Last month, police issued an initial alert after five people died of overdoses in a fortnight. Experts are urging state and federal governments to take regulatory action as sales of smart glasses boom. Brisbane City Council has become the first local council in Australia to ban the use of the wearable recording devices at public pools due to privacy concerns. The Office of the eSafety Commissioner last week recommended automatically blurring faces and banning information retrieval. Law expert Dr. Elizabeth Englezos says it's concerning the devices could retrieve information on people.
5: One of the things that worries me the most about the Meta glasses is, you know, the idea that they're meant to be able to identify people. That was the idea. I mean, that's really scary, the idea that they can identify you based on your Facebook.
0: And tourism operators are playing a vital role in removing outbreaks of a coral-eating snail on the Great Barrier Reef. Here's Johanna Marie.
6: Drapella snails are a native predator, but in large numbers can wipe out entire reefs. Dozens of tour operators have been taking management action, manually removing the snails with tweezers. Lady Elliot Island environmental manager Jessica Blackmore is among them.
7: It's quite a time-consuming process.
6: The Great Barrier Reef Marine Park Authority's Dr. Roger Beaton says operators provide valuable information.
8: It's the tourism industry that gives us the greatest insights into both where the snails are and actually when they're at problematic numbers.
6: They've culled 420,000 snails over the past 3 years.
0: ABC News.
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9: Good morning, I'm Tamara Wern. It's great to have your company this Father's Day, Sunday, the 6th of September. Coming up, Trump's top diplomats hold fresh peace talks between Russia and Ukraine. Will it be enough to end the fighting? The world's richest man accused of using his money to influence elections. And we take a look behind the scenes on how one of the greatest albums of all time was written. Yes, we do start, though, with those negotiations between Russia, Ukraine and the US. And US President Donald Trump's negotiators have met with Russian President Vladimir Putin on a visit to Moscow for those peace talks. Now, a video on Russian state media earlier today showed Steve Witkoff and Jared Kushner being greeted by Putin as efforts to end the war in Ukraine gather pace. Now, after the Kremlin, Witkoff and Kushner will head to Ukraine for meetings in Kyiv. This is the first time the pair would have visited Ukraine. Both Russia and Ukraine have said they would pause strikes on each other's capital cities for 3 days during these visits. So far, efforts from the US and its allies to broker a peace deal have failed. Stephen Zunes is a professor in politics and international studies at the University of San Francisco. He says these talks are a positive sign, but this does not feel much different to previous attempts to broker peace.
10: I mean, it is good that there's been a pause in the fighting. It's good that people are talking. And it's a good sign that the United States is not so totally distracted by the war in Iran that they've given up on doing anything regarding the ongoing Russian-Ukraine war. But unless there's some surprises, I don't see Trump's proposal as something that will really move the two sides closer together. Moscow is still holding firm on its insistence of annexing large swaths of Ukrainian territory, something, of course, Ukraine is not willing to give. And they seem to believe that Trump, due to distractions by what's happening in the Middle East and perhaps some pro-Putin sympathies himself, will not push them to make the necessary compromises.
11: And you've just mentioned their territory being one of the main sticking points in these ongoing peace talks. Are there any other points of conflict which is stopping a deal being done?
10: Well, certainly what kind of guarantees Russia is willing to provide Ukraine in terms of their security, in terms of their territorial integrity and the like in the event of a settlement that involves a territorial compromise, whether or not NATO countries or other outside powers will be able to have a presence in Ukraine to guarantee these kinds of agreements, whether Ukraine will have the right to join NATO or some other military alliance. So there are certainly any number of sticking points that appear far from being resolved.
11: And President Trump has spoken a number of times about his desire to end this war. Do you feel that his attitude has changed in recent months?
10: I'm sure he'd like to see the war ended, and if for no other reason than to take credit for making possible such a diplomatic breakthrough. It certainly harmed our relations with our European allies and elsewhere. But frankly, he seems to be rather bored at international affairs. He doesn't seem to be making it a major priority. And the fact that he's sending his son-in-law and a former real estate buddy to be the chief negotiators instead of veteran State Department diplomats or others who are experts in the region, still is some indication that he is not putting it as high a priority as many would like to see.
9: That is Stephen Zunes, who's a professor in political and international studies at the University of San Francisco. And he was speaking there to the BBC's Adina Campbell. Now, at the Pacific Islands Forum leaders meeting in Palau last week, Prime Minister Anthony Albanese announced a $600 million deal to combat drug trafficking. It promises increased aerial surveillance across the Pacific, improved maritime capability, and additional training and support for police. More than 17 tons of cocaine and methamphetamine have been seized so far this year, and that compares with 5.5 tons in 2025. Associate Professor Jose Sousa Santos is head of the Pacific Regional Security Hub at the University of Canterbury, New Zealand. He says it's unclear if more investment will drive crime out.
12: In the past 10 years, drug trafficking has transformed the Pacific from not just a transit or smuggling corridor, into an increasingly more embedded regional drug market with its own players facilitating the move of drugs through the region, driven by the enormous profits available from supplying the lucrative Australian and New Zealand markets, working with Australian criminal syndicates and linking the cartels and both the American and Southeast Asian criminal syndicates to criminal entities in Australia.
13: Tell us where these drugs actually come from and where at the moment are they ending up?
12: Well, so we are seeing cocaine coming from Latin America. And that's coming, through the Pacific towards Australia and New Zealand, which pay some of the highest prices for not just cocaine, but also for methamphetamine. There is methamphetamine coming from Mexico itself, produced in Mexico, very high quality and strength. And then we also have large amounts of cheaper methamphetamines coming from Southeast Asia, but also some utilising the corridors in the Pacific to be able to access the markets in Australia and New Zealand.
13: And in times gone past, drugs flowed through the Pacific from South Asia, but increasingly those drugs are staying in the region, especially in Fiji, which has become a kind of ground zero for the drug crisis. What impact is it having there?
12: It's the impact of drugs using Fiji, for example, has been catastrophic. Fiji is one of the few Pacific Island countries where the use of methamphetamines is intravenous and not smoked. So along with, of course, the drug addiction, the social and communal harm, the impact of having these larger criminal regional entities operating in the region, you also have the spread, the epidemic of HIV through Fiji. The country is very ill-equipped to deal with.
13: Australia this week pledged $600 million to tackle this drug trafficking problem. I wonder what that package includes and how effective it is going to be.
12: I think that, one of the two main areas where this will be focusing on will be on maritime and aerial surveillance, increased surveillance and training for Pacific agencies and governments, but it will also will support enhanced intelligence sharing and cooperation between Australian and Central South American countries, and that's key. It'll give Australia and the Pacific a larger picture of what's happening in the Pacific, where the drugs are coming from, to be able to interject en route, and not just dealing with them when they're already in the ENZs. But it's creating a very strong foundation for Australia and its Pacific partners to be able to develop and implement systems and programs which are context specific to target a problem which has been hybridized to operate in the Pacific.
13: I mean, is this enough? Is this approach adequate? Is this a kind of war on drugs that we run the risk of losing?
12: I would say, we were getting close to that line where you would say it's this is a war on drugs where it's gone too far, but I don't think we are there yet. The Pacific Island region is one of the few regions where we are still in enough time to have a serious impact and to be able to push back some of these larger criminal entities. It hasn't become endemic to Pacific Island countries. We're starting to see that with the growth of the local markets, with the occurrence of and the risk of insider threat, the infiltration of law enforcement, government and community power structures. In 2018, I wrote about the region becoming a possible semi-narco region if the issue wasn't addressed.
13: Yeah, I mean, that's an alarming thought, isn't it? And the geography, presumably, is manna from heaven for drug traders. You know, this vast expanse of water, so many different islands, so many seaways to patrol. I mean, the challenge is immense.
12: Exactly. I mean, if you couldn't have created a playing field that favours these cartels and syndicates any more than what we have in the Pacific. Over the past several decades, you know, the risk was always container traffic and pleasure craft. And, of course, even though those tactics and there's still you know, large amounts of methamphetamines and cocaine being moved through those modalities, what we're now starting to see is a much more evolved, technically savvy operation going through the region. We're starting to see semi-submersible narco subs. We are seeing industrial-strength aerial drones moving drugs from motherships towards pickup points on shore and from motherships to narco subs.
9: That's Associate Professor Jose Sousa Santos, the head of the Pacific Regional Security Hub, and he was speaking there with the ABC's Nick Bryant. You're listening to ABC News Radio. Hello, I'm Tamara Wern. Making news, Iran has warned the United States that it will hit back hard against US Navy ships if Washington continues its attacks against Iranian oil tankers. The US military says it has hit three Iran-linked oil tankers in retaliation for Tehran targeting two American warships in the region. At home, in a magnitude 3.4 earthquake has shaken homes near the town of Casterton in far western Victoria overnight. Authorities say more than 100 people reported feeling the quake recorded at a depth of 10 kilometres. At this stage, there are no reports of any significant damage. And in South Australia, a proposed 300-home development on the York Peninsula is unable to go ahead while SA Water investigates if there is sufficient capacity in its network to support the works. We're going to head overseas now, and South African-born tech billionaire Elon Musk can't run for office in the US, but he's continuing to use his money to influence election outcomes. With the midterm elections looming, the former head of the Trump administration's defunct Department of Government Efficiency is putting his super PAC's money behind Texas Republican Ken Paxton. CNN's Patrick Svitek has the details.
14: This is a major development as we see Republicans start to get more organized and coordinated in their outside spending ahead of the midterms. And so Elon Musk's super PAC, known as America PAC, made its first independent expenditures in the midterms in recent days. And we've since seen a little more spending from the group, about close to $4 million has been disclosed in spending. And a lot of that spending has gone toward the Texas Senate race, which is an urgent priority for Republican leadership right now. The Republican nominee in that race is in a very tight race against Democrat James Tallarico. Of course, Texas, a historically red state, it would be a political earthquake if Republicans were to lose that state. And as far as Elon Musk's interests in Texas go, they are vast. I mean, he has business interests. SpaceX is headquartered in South Texas. His companies are developing a huge semiconductor manufacturing facility outside of Houston. And he is also very politically connected to the state these days as a result of those business interests. The statewide officials there, including Governor Greg Abbott, have welcomed him with open arms. And so it makes a lot of sense to the extent you can read the tea leaves on this early spending by his PAC that he would focus on Texas.
15: Yeah, and he has been quite open about just this scenario, about him opening his wallet and helping Republican candidates ahead of the midterm. So perhaps this shouldn't be as much of a surprise. And Paxton isn't the only Republican who's benefiting from his influx of cash here. Who else is Musk boosting?
14: Yeah, if you look at these campaign finance filings, his early spending is targeting a number of other pretty traditional battleground races, or at least races that we all know are part of the battle for control of Congress in November. And so, for example, he's also targeting the Alaska Senate race. He's targeting House races like Arizona's 6th Congressional District, which is represented by Republican Juan Sisqumani. It is a traditional battleground district. Donald Trump won it by just one percentage point in 2024. And so beyond the Senate race in Texas, so far, this Elon Musk group appears to be focused on what we all agree are some of the most competitive races in the midterms.
9: That's CNN's Patrick Svitek speaking there with Bianca Golodryga.
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9: How do you turn a fiery relationship drama within a pop band into the one of the greatest albums of all time? Well, Ken Coulee knows the answer to that very question. He did exactly that with Fleetwood Mac on the album Rumours, which turns 50 next year. Songs like Go Your Own Way, Dreams and Don't Stop made Ken a Grammy Award winner. And his new book about that explosive period, Making Rumours, has just been released. Here he explains what it was like making the album all those years ago.
21: We had no idea. We were always changing and trying to make it better. And up until the last week, I think the last month we wrote the new song. We wrote The Chain and came up with the ideas for it.

We were workaholic on that thing. It was just a pleasure. Time of my life. Well, I was just really becoming a really good audio engineer, and I love sound, and they all have these great instruments that they play to, and they would let me take all the time I wanted to play with the sound and get an effect on it, or, I mean, it was graduate school for me. There was a time that Lindsay was kind of playing a picking part on his guitar, and that was going to be the bass or the bed of the song. And I decided it would be interesting, be prettier, if I took and put some delays on the guitars. That was the first time I noticed when I did that, he changed his part a little bit to fit better with the effect I had on him. And I went, holy crap, I'm actually changing the music. Never going back again. I know Lindsay and Stevie were fighting, and Christine and John were fighting, and Mick would get off the phone with his wife, who was in L.A., and we were up north, and they were all, you know, coming back and depressed, and in a way, they consoled each other, and my job was kind of like, okay, who's feeling up for a guitar part or for a vocal now? I had started working with the band on the previous album. We were mixing the previous album, and we mixed Rhiannon, one of Stevie's songs. And while we were working, Rhiannon was climbing the charts. We were in the studio. Stevie called her manager, and he said, listen, Stevie, if you guys can make another album, like the White Album is doing, you will never have to work again. And I remember she said, I don't want to be a cleaning lady anymore. And she walked into the studio and said, guys, what say we agreed to cut the crap and focus on the music and make a good record. Yeah, Go Your Own Way especially. That was a powerhouse. And you can just hear it in the guitar work and the organ work and the vocals.

0: I don't know if you hear that now. You know, I don't want to sound like an old guy, but I am an old guy, and you don't hear the songs that have the lyrical ideas, I guess. I think Rumors is still on the charts this week. Pretty much says it all.
1: Yes, that was Ken Coulee, the Fleetwood Mac engineer, producer and author of Making Rumours, the inside story of how Fleetwood Mac made a masterpiece. Now, that book has just been released and he was speaking there to the BBC.
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1: 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G'day, Fraser.
8: Hey, Tamara. We'll start with the Wallabies because they are facing off against Argentina in Mendoza. And fortunately, they've made a game of it, both teams. It is tied at 28 points apiece as we're through roughly 74 minutes or so of the matchup. A penalty try in the Wallabies' favour has given them the level scoreline, which is causing maybe a bit of controversy, but it has gone in the Wallabies' favour. So that is how things stand at the moment. Australia looking to extend their winning streak to 5 consecutive tests should the Wallabies triumph. It'll be the first time they've won a multi-test series in Argentina, so not long to go till we hit a final result on that one. Meanwhile, in league, Cronulla's preparations for the finals have suffered a blow after the Melbourne Storm snatched a dramatic 24-20 victory at Shark Park. The Sharks overcame an early 12-0 deficit and took a lead into half-time. However, Melbourne scored in the dying seconds to snatch the win. Harry Grant producing a flick pass to send Trent Liero under the post for the match-winning try, ending a disappointing season on a high. Sharks fullback Will Kennedy has told ABC Sport that his side will quickly regroup and turn their attention to finals.
9: For myself, for the boys, I think we're just a little bit disappointed in the end. Yeah, I thought we dug in deep for the boys that debuted, and I think I'm really proud of that. And yeah, I think we just got to take it the next step forward for next week.
8: In other results, the Canberra Raiders thrashed the Cowboys 50-30 and the Warriors defeated Manly 31-30. To the AFL, and Adelaide has won its first finals game in nearly a decade, claiming a 22-point victory over the Western Bulldogs at Adelaide Oval. The Crows and Bulldogs remained level in the first half, but Adelaide surged ahead in the third quarter, leading the scoreboard 14-6-90 to 9-14-68 when the final siren sounded. Adelaide coach Matthew Nix says that while his side was a little messy in the first half, he is proud of his team's performance last night.
10: This was a finals game that we found the moment where we were going to be tested. We're at our highest level of fatigue. It was the highest pressure you've seen. The opposition hit the front and the question was asked and we answered it. So I'm incredibly proud of what the boys did in that moment.
8: Adelaide will now take on the Brisbane Lions in the semi-finals. Chinese tennis player Qin Wenzhen is through to the round of 16 at the US Open after a stunning upset win over American Madison Keys. Down 5 games to love in the third set, Zheng saved matched point and then went on to win the final 7 games to secure the 1-6, 7-6, 7-5 victory. The Olympic gold medalist has now won 6 straight matches in New York after needing to secure her place in the main draw through qualifying. Austrian 24th seed Anastasia Potapova has also upset 10th seed Amanda Anisimova in straight sets, while 5th seed Mira Andreeva did the same against Czech Nikola Bartunkova. Australian Lucas Herrington has featured as a late substitute in Hull City's scoreless draw against Aston Villa in English Soccer's Premier League. The 19-year-old came on in the 70th minute to help contribute to a third straight clean sheet for the newly promoted side. Elsewhere, Tottenham remains winless after a scoreless draw against Nottingham Forest, and Crystal Palace has won 3-2 over Fulham. Erling Haaland was also Manchester City's lone goal scorer in their 1-0 win over Coventry City. And Australia's Oscar Piastri has been hit with a three-place grid penalty at Formula One's Italian Grand Prix after he was found guilty of impeding another driver in qualifying. Piastri finished third in qualifying but will start from sixth on the grid at Monza after impeding Red Bull's Liam Lawson. Piastri says he was put in a difficult spot.
4: Was coming out of the pits and got told that Lawson and Verstappen were coming, but I kind of had to jump on the brakes pretty heavily to get out of Max's way, and then I was just stuck in a very awkward spot with Liam.
8: And it was Alpine's Pierre Gasly who secured a maiden pole position for tonight's race. Tamara.
1: Fraser, thank you so much. That's Fraser Fyfe there. And now on ABC News Radio, it's time for us to have a look at the weather around the nation's capital cities this Father's Day. Starting in Brisbane, a top of 34 and sunny. Also sunny in Sydney, heading for 23 degrees. 19 will be your maximum, mostly sunny in the nation's capital. In Melbourne, possible showers, 17. Hobart, heading for 18 and partly cloudy. Also partly cloudy in Adelaide, a top of 17. In Perth, cloudy for you, heading for a top of 20 degrees. And in Darwin, mostly sunny, a maximum of 32. That's it from me today. Thank you so much for your company. The wonderful Brendan Arrow will be with you after the news to take you through the rest of your morning.

0: ABC News, I'm Eliza Getsy. 36 Australians still remain unaccounted for more than 10 days after deadly floods in Nepal and Tibet. Seven Australian Federal Police disaster victim identification specialists are now on the ground in Kathmandu and will provide technical help to local authorities. Two more Australian government officials, including a psychologist, have also arrived on the same flight. That brings the total number of Australians deployed to support the disaster response to 47. Emergency responders have pulled two more people alive from the debris in the wake of the deadly floods, one man from a hydropower station and a woman from a house. But National Director of World Vision Nepal, Roslyn Gabriel, says health services on the ground are stretched.
1: There is a real growing concern for health and outbreak of secondary illnesses. So whether that be related to unsafe water, very poor hygienic conditions that we're seeing, or whether it be the overcrowding in the evacuations themselves.
0: Federal Opposition Leader Angus Taylor says slashing the tax on a pack of cigarettes by more than $20 won't create more smokers, since the cost of illegal cigarettes is already at that price. The Coalition has proposed an 80% cut to the tobacco excise to bring legal cigarettes closer to black market prices to disrupt criminal business models. Mr. Taylor has told News 24 the Coalition's proposed cut was not seeking to outcompete One Nation's proposed 75% excise cut.
2: We decided to go one better than organised crime and criminal gangs in this country. That's who we're competing with here. That's what this is about. Right. And it needs to be fixed, and it needs to be fixed now. And I tell you, every arson attack we see now, we'll be saying to the government, you can fix this.
0: Officials in the Kharkiv region in eastern Ukraine say three people, including a child, have been killed in a Russian drone attack that hit a home. Earlier, five people were killed in a Russian strike on an industrial facility in Ukraine's southern Dnipropetrovsk region, and two people have also died in drone strikes near the capital, Kyiv. It comes as US envoys Steve Witkoff and Jared Kushner visit Russian President Vladimir Putin in Moscow, with Kyiv next on their itinerary. A Greek fighter jet has crashed during an air show outside Athens, killing both crew members. The Phantom F4 lost height shortly after takeoff. Video online shows the aircraft exploding as it hit the ground. Back home, southeast Queensland is set to swelter through hot conditions today, which authorities are warning could lead to bushfires. Emma Johnson reports.
3: The mercury is expected to rise to 34 degrees in Brisbane, 35 in Caboolture, and up to 36 in Ipswich, temperatures well above the September average. The Queensland Fire Department has issued a local fire ban for residents in Ipswich.
0: Next on their itinerary. A Greek fighter jet has crashed during an air show outside Athens, killing both crew members. The Phantom F4 lost height shortly after takeoff. Video online shows the aircraft exploding as it hit the ground. Back home, southeast Queensland is set to swelter through hot conditions today, which authorities are warning could lead to bushfires.

0: Switch and the Lockyer Valley, with concerns the warm weather will create the perfect conditions for blazes to ignite and spread quickly. All open fires are prohibited under the ban, and any permits to light fire that had been issued are now suspended. The ban is in place until midnight tonight, with temperatures expected to drop back down to the mid to high 20s tomorrow.
1: Five children are in hospital after two separate jumping castle incidents yesterday. Harry Buttonshaw has the details.
2: The incidents occurred in New South Wales and Victoria, and both involved the jumping castles being lifted into the air by strong winds. In Banksia in Sydney South, a boy and a girl were treated for head injuries, while an infant was also hospitalised with minor injuries. Hours earlier, near Geelong, southwest of Melbourne, two primary school-aged children were thrown from a jumping castle at a birthday party, sustaining upper body injuries. The incidents come around 5 years after six children died when wind lifted a jumping castle into the air at a primary school in Tasmania.
1: Experts say professional criminal gangs are targeting young men in sextortion scams with disastrous consequences for mental health. More than 3,000 scams were reported to the eSafety Commissioner last year, where the victim is blackmailed into sending intimate images or paying the scammer to stop them sharing the images publicly. In 9 out of 10 cases, the targets were young males. Clinical psychologist Nicola Palfrey from Youth Mental Health Foundation Headspace says that's at odds with many people's idea of a typical victim.
3: More broadly in society, we think of a lot of image-based abuse being targeted at younger women or female-identifying people. But unfortunately, there's also quite a lot of targeting of young men in this space.
1: You're up to date with the latest from ABC News.
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5: Good morning, I'm Brendan Arrow, coming to you from Gadigal Land. Thank you very much to Tamara Wern and the Breakfast Team for taking us through the last few hours. Still to come on your all-news network, US negotiators embark on their first trip to Ukraine after fresh peace talks in Moscow. Desperate families holding hope for their loved ones, though they could be found in Napoli, after two more people pulled alive from the mud.
6: I feel like so helpless and, yes, I'm just saying, just want some help.
5: And we find out why the White House is getting into the gaming industry. Possible showers today in Melbourne, fine though, in the other capitals. US President Donald Trump's envoy, his son-in-law Jared Kushner and Steve Witkoff, have been in Moscow as part of what they say is a renewed effort to end the war between Russia and Ukraine. The talks between Vladimir Putin and the US delegation have reportedly wrapped up, though no further details have been given. According to the government in Kyiv, the plan is for the US envoys to now head to Ukraine. Moscow has agreed not to attack Kyiv while the talks happen. But President Vladimir Zelensky and his colleagues in the government there are playing down the chances of any sort of breakthrough as they condemn the most recent fatal drone and missile assaults on Ukrainian civilians. At the start of his meeting with the US envoy, President Putin said in comments broadcast on Russian television that the talks would raise difficult questions.
7: The situation that we will try to handle today is not so easy anyway.
5: Mr. Putin said Russia would use the talks to set out its stance on the conflict.
7: We will discuss all the aspects thereof today, and we are ready to provide our vision of how things stand.
5: Mr. Witkoff acknowledged Mr. Putin's role in the temporary agreement by Russia and Ukraine not to attack each other's capitals while the delegation was in the area.
8: I want to thank you for endorsing the no-shoot policy in Kiev and in Moscow for these 3 days that allowed us to be able to come here in a safe manner.
5: But Mr. Putin then said Russia had not accepted calls for a broader agreement.
7: The Ukrainian authorities published their call for a broader ceasefire for 3 days, but this was something we did not agree upon with them.
5: The BBC's Russia editor, Steve Rosenberg, has been following the events in Moscow.
9: What they're actually discussing in there isn't clear. Donald Trump, just before he dispatched his two envoys to President Putin, said, "We have an idea for peace." But he didn't make it clear what that idea was and whether this was an

0: old idea or a new idea, whether there's some kind of new proposal on the table. What the details are, we simply don't know. We wait to hear the results.
1: The US envoys are guests in Moscow, so they don't set the agenda, but they've been there for quite a few hours. Have they gone to dinner with Russian officials? How does this work?
0: We've seen this happen before. Normally, when the US envoys fly in, they have to wait a little bit. And so today, Steve Witkoff and Jared Kushner flew in. They ended up in a restaurant in Moscow, and they were there, I think, for a few hours, not just eating. I think they were having various meetings. We don't know the details of those meetings, but they weren't just sitting around. And then eventually, in the evening, the message came that President Putin was ready to receive them, and off they went in their convoy to the Kremlin.
1: We don't know what pre-negotiations have happened, but it does sound, doesn't it, as if Russia is quite unshakable on this. They've described their conditions as unshakable, in fact, for peace.
0: Yeah, that's the precise word that President Putin's spokesman used this week. He made it clear that Russia's conditions for peace hadn't changed from those that President Putin had voiced 2 years ago. He made a big speech in the Russian Foreign Ministry where he laid out his conditions for peace basically on Russia's terms. And the key point of that was that Russia continues to demand that Ukraine cede all territory in the four Ukrainian regions that Russia claims to have annexed but hasn't managed to conquer in full militarily. So Russia still demands that Ukraine hand over the rest of the territory in these regions that is under Ukrainian control. And that is unacceptable to Kyiv.
1: Kyiv gets a brief break in Russian attacks, albeit only from midnight. How significant is that? Is that a meaningful gesture?
0: I don't know if we should read too much into that. I think it's probably a necessary gesture, right? If Jared Kushner and Steve Witkoff are preparing to visit Kyiv, it would be hard to imagine Russia continuing to attack the Ukrainian capital with Donald Trump's two envoys making their way there. So I think that's to be expected. It doesn't mean that we're on the verge of a long-term peace. I think we'll have to wait and see, you know, what results of this meeting are, and you know, whether this idea for peace that Donald Trump was talking about comes to anything.
1: We're a long way, aren't we, from face-to-face talks between Volodymyr Zelensky and Vladimir Putin? That would be the most logical way of forming a peace agreement, wouldn't it?
0: It's something that the Ukrainian president is certainly up for, but not the Russian president. He's made it clear that the only circumstances in which he would be prepared to sit down at the table with Ukraine's president is once all the details of a peace deal have been worked out and then to sign it. But when I talk about a peace deal, I mean a peace deal on Russia's terms. This is what Vladimir Putin is still pushing for. He wants to be seen as the winner of this war, a war which started out as a special military operation. Vladimir Putin did not imagine that this would go on so long. It has not gone at all according to plan for him. It was huge losses on the battlefield, huge economic pain for his country. You know, these long-range Ukrainian drone strikes, attacking oil refineries, causing a fuel crisis in the country, attacking commercial infrastructure. This is now causing a lot of pain. Russians can feel the effects of this war. And yet, despite all of that, Vladimir Putin believes that he has the initiative on the battlefield. He has the resources, he believes, and the time that he can carry on pushing. If he doesn't get the peace deal on his terms that he's looking for, he's prepared to continue this war, which he believes eventually he will win.
2: The BBC's Steve Rosenberg in Moscow. Two more survivors have been rescued in separate parts of Nepal, 10 days after a torrent of ice, rock and mud tore through a Himalayan valley on the country's border with Tibet. A 60-year-old woman has been found alive in a home ravaged by floods. Rescue crews were able to pull her through a narrow gap to safety. A Chinese man has also been freed after he was trapped inside a hydro tunnel in the disaster zone. Meanwhile, a desperate Australian family has been hiring a helicopter to help look for their missing relative. 36 Australians remain missing and their families are frustrated. More resources are not in their loved ones' known locations. Now an Australian drone team will join the search. Our correspondent Natalie Whiting reports from Kathmandu.
3: In 150 metres, you will arrive at your destination.
4: This is one of the last known locations of Bhavan Patel's wife, Reshma.
5: There is a border.
4: Bhavan travelled to Nepal from the couple's home in New South Wales, hired a helicopter and followed Reshma's phone data to this spot in the remote Nepal-Tibet border region.
5: When I be there, when I had look, it's very disappointed and frustrated. So no one be there, no any rescue going over there.
4: Searching for the mother of his children, Bhavan wonders, what if?
5: See, there is around, they had the greenery. See, there is a tree and everything. So maybe there's some people inside as well, and they mud on the top.
6: Bhavan Patel's not alone. Family members of some of the other missing Australians have also flown here to Nepal as part of a desperate search for answers.
4: Six Australians were accounted for this week, but for those still missing, families want more search and rescue resources in the areas they believe their loved ones were last.
5: There is still a chance we can save more life, and the people are still waiting for you.
4: Most of the missing Australians were on spiritual pilgrimages to a mountain in southwestern Tibet. Bhavan has been told Reshma is among the small group of Australians missing in China.
6: A specialist drone team from Australia has now arrived here in Nepal to assist with the search operations. But Bhavan Patel says he'd like to see them also operating on the other side of the border in Tibet.
4: China says it's already flying drones in the area and has search and rescue personnel on the ground. The Australian team will provide mapping and thermal imaging in areas that are too difficult or too dangerous for ground crews to access in Nepal.
5: Day by day, second to second, it's go fast. And I feel like so helpless, and yes, I just saying, just want some help. I never lose my hope. I'm not going without her.
4: Bhavan will keep searching too, now determined to reach his wife's last known location on foot.
2: Natalie Whiting reporting from Kathmandu. This is ABC News Radio. I'm Brendan Arrow, making news today. Two jumping castles have been blown away, injuring a number of children in separate incidents in New South Wales and Victoria. Three children have been taken to hospital after a jumping castle was picked up by winds in Bankstown, Sydney South. Police say two children were thrown from the castle at a birthday party near Geelong. Iran has threatened to intensify strikes against US military vessels after American forces struck three Iranian oil tankers in the Gulf. And here at home, hundreds of Australians will attempt to break the world record for the largest cheerleading dance later today. San Francisco 49ers Gold Rush cheerleaders will lead the attempt in Melbourne's Federation Square. Alternative for Germany. Germany's far-right party could win a state election this weekend. It would make AfD the first far-right party to lead a German state government since World War II. CNN's Fred Plotkin has more.
7: Despite the captivating grin, some believe this might be Germany's most dangerous man. Ulrich Siegmund, candidate for the right-wing Alternative for Germany, or AfD, could soon become the first far-right state governor in Germany since World War II. The other parties have lost voters' trust, Siegmund tells me at a campaign rally. For decades, they did exactly the opposite of what they promised. I caught up with Ulrich Siegmund on the sidelines of an AfD event in Dessau in the East German state Saxony-Anhalt, ahead of this weekend's election that Berlin's political establishment is watching with trepidation. The AfD is miles ahead of all other parties in pre-election polls. The top issue by far, folks here tell me, immigration. I ask Verena whether there's a bandwidth of issues or if immigration tops everything. I think right now, with the children, for me and the children, yes, it's immigration, she says. The AfD openly calls for mass deportation of undocumented foreigners and foreigners who committed crimes, a policy AfD chairwoman Alice Weidel controversially calls re-migration. Cheered on at a 2025 campaign event by the self-declared AfD supporter Elon Musk. The federal government in Berlin ultimately decides immigration policy, but many Germans fear electing a far-right state governor could seriously damage the whole country's reputation. I can't imagine international investors turning up for groundbreaking ceremonies with an AfD state governor, German Chancellor Friedrich Merz recently says. At his rally, Siegmund tries to brush off those concerns. There are many countries where people are seeking positive change with conservative parties that put national interests first and don't believe they have to save the world, he says. Here in the former communist East, Siegmund portrays himself as the common man's man, often riding an old East German scooter or displaying communist-era Trabant cars at events. But while his appeal is local, he makes no secret that the AfD's foreign policy agenda aims to change both Germany and Europe. Weakening the EU in its current form, seeking a return to close ties with Russia while stopping all support for Ukraine. We hope that starting from Saxony-Anhalt, we can usher in the beginning of the end of this crazy policy for all of Germany. Only about 2.1 million people live in all of Saxony-Anhalt, one of the least populous states in Germany, but one that's drawing global attention ahead of Sunday's vote.
2: CNN's Fred Pleichen reporting there from Germany. Critics have called it the appropriation of gaming by White House propaganda. Wrapped up in the nostalgia of early 90s pixel art, new video games have been released by the Trump administration and are right now on the White House website. Build the Wall is a version of Tetris that involves fortifying the southern US border to keep out what it calls the coming horde. In Rio Run, the players collect brown people who follow them around in orange jumpsuits. And there's another game called Trump Savings Tycoon, in which you fill your kids' Trump accounts by catching notes and gold coins in a net. Keza McDonald has been trying out the games in her role as games editor for the Guardian newspaper. She says she hasn't been impressed.
8: So quite apart from the ideology of the games, which is not something that I personally want to be associated with or play for pleasure, they're really lazy. They are straight-up rip-offs of several different popular games. I couldn't glean even the tiniest little bit of enjoyment from them at all. Even if they've been good games, obviously, ideologically, I would have had an issue with them.
1: Well, to people who agree with the ideology of the games, they might be described as fun.
8: I guess, but then you're still playing a quite poor ripoff of a better game. Each one of these little games is based on a popular game such as Tetris or Flappy Bird is another one people might remember. But they're not, you know, they're not. I do wonder, and this is an opinion that is shared with several game developers I've talked to, if they were AI coded, they're ripoffs and they're not particularly fun to play.
1: It sounds as if there might be copyright issues with some of them.
8: Yeah, this is something I've been quite interested in. This is far from the first time that the Trump White House has used video game imagery in its messaging. Last year, the White House tweeted a picture of President Trump as Master Chief from Halo games. They've also used Call of Duty footage in posting about the war in Iran. Today, the Tetris company posted a message saying the Tetris company believes in acceptance and togetherness, which is obviously a reaction to one of these games, Build the Wall, being a riff on Tetris. But then also, if you look at the trailer for this little collection of White House arcade games, it riffs on the Sega branding of Sega. It goes MAGA in the same way that the Sega consoles used to. So I do think someone somewhere at some point is surely going to have an issue.
1: In any case, the White House has clearly done some research. Have they spotted a market and is it a receptive one, do you think?
8: The alt-right, as it used to be known, and video game culture have always actually been intertwined. A lot of the modern kind of far-right figures have arisen from toxic gamer culture. These are younger men, mostly. If anyone remembers Gamergate, which was a online harassment campaign against women and minorities in the games industry, that happened in 2014. A lot of names that people will recognize as alt-right figures, including Milo Yiannopoulos, these people were active during Gamergate. Toxic video game culture and the alt-right have always been kind of enmeshed. And so this isn't to the Trump, the people who are doing Trump's messaging, the people who are working in Trump's comms, video game imagery isn't foreign. Video game memes are kind of home ground. And also, obviously, it speaks to people who grew up with video games, which at this point is everyone under about 40. So it's a large group of people who will find this stuff instantly recognisable.
1: But seasoned aficionados of video games presumably respect quality in the way those games are put together. So if this is poor quality, as you say, it could backfire.
8: I think with these games, they're not intended to be great video games that are entertaining to play. What they're intended to do is annoy people. I truly believe they're out there to spark outrage and to poke the bear, as it were. And of course, if anyone, you know, diehard Trumpian video gamers are going to spend 5 minutes with them, laugh, maybe take a screenshot and move on. They're not, you know, serious pieces of work in any way.
2: That's Keza McDonald, video games editor for The Guardian, speaking with the BBC's Paul Henley.
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2: Time now for some sports news with Fraser Fife. And Fraser, in the rugby union, it wasn't a win for the Wallabies, but still a good result.
16: Yeah, indeed, Brendan, a 28-all draw against Argentina in what was the second test in Mendoza. The Wallabies, they did push out to an early 14-0 advantage thanks to tries from Harry Wilson and Max Jorgensen, but the Pumas responded in kind to level the scores at the half. Australia then fell behind after the break, but a late penalty try in the Wallabies' favour meant the two sides couldn't be separated after 80 minutes. Despite the draw, Australia still got the series win, the first they have achieved on Argentine soil. Meanwhile, in league, Cronulla will limp into the NRL finals series on the back of a 4-point loss to the Melbourne Storm in the final round of the regular season. With more, here's Glenn Lauder.
17: The Sharks had two players sent to the sin bin inside the first 10 minutes and Melbourne led 12 points to nil after just 18 minutes. But three tries in the 9-minute period before half-time saw Cronulla take an 18 points to 12 lead into the break. The second half favoured the Storm with two tries to Alec McDonald and Trent Liero, giving them a 24 points to 20 victory. Two wins to end their campaign. They won't be playing finals football. Elsewhere, the North Queensland Cowboys also consolidated their place at the bottom of the top eight, despite the fact that they went down 50 points to 30 at the hands of the Canberra Raiders. And the New Zealand Warriors have guaranteed a top two finish with a 1-point win over Manly. Glenn Lauder, ABC Sports, Sydney.
16: In the NRLW, the Roosters have continued their perfect season after a 56-6 win over the Cowboys in Townsville. The ladder leaders were unstoppable, with eight different try scorers finding the line during a dominant display. Meanwhile, Cronulla produced one of their best performances of the season, scoring seven tries in their 40-32 win over the Warriors in Auckland. And the Newcastle Knights thrashed the Bulldogs 56-22 to keep their finals hopes alive. Well, in the AFL, Adelaide will play in the semi-finals after a 22-point elimination final victory over the Western Bulldogs at Adelaide Oval, 14-6-90 to 9-14-68. The Crows gained control after the main break, restricting the Bulldogs to just 1 point in the third quarter. Josh Rochelli led the way with three goals, while Isaac Rankin was also influential with 23 disposals and two majors. The Crows will now take on the Lions in the semi-finals while the Bulldogs' season is over. Bulldogs defender Rory Lobb has told ABC Sport that his side didn't capitalise early.
18: I feel like our start, we really didn't make the most of our opportunities. We really had field position. We kept sending it back in as backs and we weren't able to capitalise, and then they were able to get out the back on us a couple of times and kick their goals.
16: And the Sydney Swans produced a stunning performance to beat Brisbane and book a home preliminary final. With five players suspended, Logan McDonald stepped up in the qualifying final, scoring six goals, as did Tom Papley and Charlie Kono, who kicked five each. The final score was the Swans 21-15-141 to the Lions 13-10-88. Australian tennis player Dane Sweeney is out of the US Open after a straight sets loss to Italian Luciano Dardari in the third round. The 21st-seeded Dardari took just over 2 hours to secure the 6-4, 6-3, 6-3 victory. Argentina's Francisco Cerúndolo has also battled back from two sets down to beat American ninth seed Taylor Fritz. In the women's draw, Iga Świątek defeated Marie Boskova in straight sets, while Coco Gauff is also through after beating Spain's Cristina Buchna 6-3, 6-4.
11: Slovenia, the cyclist Tadej Pogacar will not race again this season after suffering multiple injuries after a crash at the Vuelta a España last month. The five-time Tour de France champion required surgery after crashing out from a dominant position on the race's eighth stage. Pogacar suffered a broken collarbone as well as a concussion, a stable fracture in his neck and multiple abrasions. The 27-year-old, who is aiming to complete the set of Grand Tour titles, now misses out on the chance to defend his World Championships crown in Montreal later this month. And Australian basketballer Ben Simmons has signed a multi-million dollar deal with NBA franchise the Sacramento Kings as he looks to resurrect his career in the league. The Melbourne-born guard returns to the competition on a $4.9 million one-year contract. He set out the entire 2025-26 campaign while rehabilitating back and leg injuries, which have hampered him in recent years. The contract does come at a good time for the 30-year-old, who'll be looking to hit form ahead of the FIBA World Cup next year and, of course, the 2028 Olympics. Brendan?
2: Yep, let's hope he can find some form again. Thank you very much, Fraser Fife. Back with more sport in around about half an hour's time. Right now, let's have a look at your capital city weather. It is Sunday, the 6th of September. Happy Father's Day to all those celebrating it today. Brisbane's 26 degrees, sunny with a top of 34. It's 18 right now in Sydney, sunny with a high of 23. Mostly sunny in Canberra, where it's getting to 19 degrees. It's 13 right now. 13 also in Melbourne, a possible shower, a top of 17 on the way. Partly cloudy in Hobart, it's 13 right now, a high of 18 expected. A top of 17 in Adelaide, where it's 12 right now, it's partly cloudy. Cloudy also in Perth, 13 to 20 degrees. Darwin's 27, getting to 32, it'll be mostly sunny. Australian Eastern Standard Time, it's 9:30 a.m., 9 o'clock in Adelaide, half past 7 in Perth.

0: ABC News, I'm Eliza Getzy. Rescued teams in Nepal have been given a boost after another two people were rescued more than 10 days after the catastrophic flash floods on the border with Tibet. Details from Tim Wharton.
1: A day after two Nepali hydropower workers were pulled alive from a tunnel, rescuers have brought a Chinese worker to safety from another site. An army spokesman says the man was found in the Trishuli hydropower project. In more good news, police say a woman has been rescued from the fourth floor of a house badly damaged by flooding in Patrawati. More than 1,300 people are now known to have died in the floods in Nepal, while around 5,000 remain missing. Meanwhile, Chinese authorities say the death toll in bordering Tibet has risen to 31, with 531 others missing, including 261 foreign nationals.
0: And 36 Australians remain unaccounted for among those. A number of oil tankers have been fired on in the Gulf as Iran and the US trade retaliatory attacks. US Central Command says it struck three Iranian vessels, including one off the coast of Harg Island, Iran's main oil export hub. Iran's Islamic Revolutionary Guard Corps says it targeted three tankers in the Strait of Hormuz after earlier launching ballistic missiles at two US Navy ships. Russian President Vladimir Putin has told visiting US envoys Steve Witkoff and Jared Kushner the situation is difficult as a new peace proposal is put forward to end the war with Ukraine. Here's the BBC's Steve Rosenberg.
2: From what the Kremlin has been saying in the last few days, it doesn't appear that the Russian position, the Kremlin's position, has changed at all. President Putin's spokesman yesterday said that the conditions for peace laid out by President Putin 2 years ago were unshakable. And those conditions basically mean that Russia wants Ukraine to hand over territory in the four Ukrainian regions that Russia claims to have annexed but hasn't managed to conquer in full militarily.
0: Police in Canberra say there have been more overdose deaths just weeks after issuing an initial warning. Last month, police said five people had died of suspected overdoses in a fortnight and now say there have been seven overdose deaths in the past month. Officers suspect opioids were involved in all cases. Last week, the capital's drug testing service, CanTest, said it had found heroin in a white powder believed by its owner to be cocaine, its third such discovery in less than 2 months. Fire Rescue Victoria data shows the number of trucks offline for repairs hit record levels in late August. Here's James Oaten with more.
3: Each week, the FRV publishes documents showing trucks undergoing maintenance or repair. Last year, the number of trucks in Division A, which covers much of Melbourne, shot up into what was considered critical levels and has continued to climb. When Division B was added this year, which covers outer Melbourne and regional areas, it was already at critical levels. The FRV recently removed the matrix that clarified the severity of the issue. Firefighters have long argued the fleet is reliant on old trucks prone to failure. The Emergency Services Minister, Paul Edbrook, says the government's providing record spending for fleet upgrades.
0: And more than 14,000 bogong moths, tagged earlier this year as part of a research project in the New South Wales Snowy Mountains, have gone missing. Researchers from Western Sydney University and Invertebrates Australia tagged the moths in the caves of Mount Kosciuszko in February in an effort to track their mysterious seasonal migration routes. But so far, none of them have been found. Eleanor Drinkwater, an entomologist at Invertebrates Australia, says that suggests the population could be healthier than previously estimated.
4: How do you lose 14,000 bugs? In most cases, it'd be very embarrassing, but in this particular case, it's actually a good thing. Because often, your probability of reciting a tagged animal is dependent on how many there are in the population. So in our case, we think that actually it could be a good thing, that actually there might be more moths than we'd thought.
0: And in the AFL, Adelaide's won its first finals game in nearly a decade, claiming a 22-point victory over the Western Bulldogs. The Crows and Bulldogs remained level in the first half, but Adelaide surged ahead in the third quarter, leading the scoreboard 14-6-90 to 9-14-68 when the siren sounded. Adelaide coach Matthew Nix says while his side was a little messy in the first half, he's proud of the team's performance.
5: This was a finals game that we found the moment where we were going to be tested. We're at our highest level of fatigue. It was the highest pressure you've seen. The opposition hit the front and the question was asked and we answered it. So I'm incredibly proud of what the boys did in that moment.
0: And Adelaide will now take on the Brisbane Lions in the semi-finals. You're up to date with all the latest from ABC News.
6: 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Hello, I'm Brendan Arrow. Still to come this Sunday, the 6th of September, Trump's top diplomats hold fresh peace talks between Russia and Ukraine. Will it be enough to end the fighting? Housing affordability continues to dominate Australian politics, and we'll find out what it was like to be part of the Kinder transport in World War II.

0: Both Russia and Ukraine have agreed to a three-day pause in fighting while the US attempts peace talks this weekend. The US Special Envoy for Peace Mission, Steve Witkoff, and the US President Donald Trump's son-in-law, Jared Kushner, are leading the delegation. First, they've been in Moscow, then later they'll be in Kyiv. Those talks between Vladimir Putin and the US delegation have wrapped up, though no further details have been given. The visit comes as US continues to strike the Middle East, mainly against Iran. The war of words between Tehran and Washington is escalating after three Iranian oil tankers were struck by the US in a tit-for-tat exchanges. Retired US Army Brigadier General Mark T. Kimmett says when it comes to the conflict between Ukraine and Russia, he doesn't think Vladimir Putin has any intention to end the war until Ukraine agrees to his basic war termination goals.
1: He gets to stay in the Donbass. He gets to ensure that Zelensky does not get the country to join NATO, and he has absolutely no plans to offer reparations. And those are the key demands of Zelensky. So I think we're going to see this war continue for quite some time.
2: And on your concerns of continued strikes using sort of gray zone tactics against neighboring countries, the majority of them NATO countries and members?
1: Yeah, I think that that may be a bridge too far for Vladimir Putin to cross, which is any kind of actual attack into the NATO countries. He's been conducting gray zone attacks, hybrid attacks, for years and years, whether it's shutting down some of the electricity, shutting down the internet in Estonia 7 years ago. Those gray zone attacks aren't new. What we need to be concerned about is the chances of Russia doing a full-scale attack into NATO. But I would say if he can't beat one non-NATO nation, he'll have a hard time beating 27 NATO nations.
2: Let me switch gears now and turn to Iran for a moment, because we did get breaking news with CENTCOM this morning announcing that U.S. forces struck three Iranian oil tankers after Iranian missile attacks on two U.S. warships. The U.S. is saying that these tanker strikes were retaliation. In your view, is this exchange a sign of restoring deterrence on the United States side, or is this driving perhaps yet another escalation between these two factions?
1: Well, I really think that's up to Iran, not the United States. The United States, up to this point, is conducting a series of tit-for-tat attacks. The IRGC shot a couple of missiles at our warships, and this is what is being done in response. I think the United States is perfectly happy to continue on the diplomatic and the economic track without having to use military personnel, military equipment, or more importantly, military ammunition. So I don't think we'll see the Americans, unless something dramatic happens, like the sinking of one of our warships, going back in full-scale military escalation, instead hoping that economic and somewhat diplomatic efforts will turn the tide at this point.
2: I'd like to get your response to perhaps, and I don't think that these are two deviating points being made, but two really significant and well-sourced articles this weekend, both in the New York Times and the Wall Street Journal. The Wall Street Journal suggesting that the first time in 6 months that time may actually not be on Iran's side, specifically as it pertains to trying to hold the Strait of Hormuz. Oil has barely been able to get through since July for the country that has been under dire economic strife since even before this war began. That's only been exacerbated. And then the New York Times also reporting that per U.S. intelligence, Iran feels even stronger and more emboldened going forward in the months ahead. Where are you on this particular issue?
1: Well, I would say I've never been a believer in sanctions alone driving a regime to change its behavior. All we have to do is point to Cuba, where we've had sanctions on them for 65 years, and seeing that sanctions alone can't make the difference. The question is, will a combination of sanctions, military and diplomatic efforts make a difference? I think in the general population in Iran, they would say, yes, let's get back to the negotiating table. But the fact remains, to your second point, it still remains a closed society with regards to governance. the first people that will suffer if the country breaks away from their attitude about maintaining a stiff Islamic revolution are the IRGC and the ruling class. They're the ones that are going to lose. So I think they have every reason in the world to continue a hardline approach. So there's no doubt that the economic sanctions are having an effect, 70% inflation. You can't buy a loaf of bread without a wheelbarrow full of their money. The pressure is on the country and on the people in particular. That's our best hope. But our worst hope remains the fact that the country is being essentially running by a dictatorship, as we see inside of Russia, where Putin is not willing to change his behavior. We're seeing the same thing in Iran as well.
2: And looking at these two wars, obviously Russia and Iran have been closely tied economically and providing intelligence and missile technology for many years. How important is it, in your view, that both Jared Kushner and Steve Witkoff present some sort of ultimatum or threat, at the very least, to Vladimir Putin to knock it off?
1: Well, look, the fact that Russia is providing support to Iran is the least surprising piece of news that we should look at. The fact is that we have been providing intelligence and support to Ukraine for years and years. And for him to do the same with Iran should not surprise anybody. I don't think that Kushner and Witkoff will have any effect on President Putin de-linking himself from his support for Iran.
0: That is retired U.S. Army Brigadier General Mark T. Kimmett speaking with CNN's Bianna Goldriger. Here at home in federal politics this week, it's all been about housing, GDP figures and the illegal tobacco trade. The ABC's political lead and host of Insiders, David Spears, has been watching it all. He says the latest GDP figures out last week were a little bit unexpected.
3: So those figures were a little better than expected, 2.1% annual growth. And of course, the Treasurer's argument was this shows how resilient and robust the Australian economy is. Problem is, if it's above that 2% mark, which it just was, that's seen as a bit of a speed limit for the Australian economy. Anything above that, you're going to start to see inflationary pressures build. So immediately, the expectations of another interest rate rise, or possibly two more interest rate rises, started to grow. So the markets are now factoring in that we will likely see a rate hike towards the end of this month when the Reserve Bank Board next meets, maybe another one in November as well. Of course, the government does not want to see further rate rises.
4: And the government's still doing the budget balance. So obviously they had specific budget measures that were targeting the housing market and those trying to enter the housing market. But there's this constant battle of balancing those who are looking to enter the market and those who are already in the market.
3: This is the conundrum with the housing market. If prices are lowering, which they are at the moment, they're still going down. That's going to obviously please those who might be wanting to get into the market, but those who are currently in the market don't want to see their largest asset necessarily falling like this. Look, the government is not too worried about what's happening right now. There's a lot of concerning headlines and pressure on the government, but I can tell you publicly and privately, many in the Labor senior figures are not too worried. They're confident that certainly as we get into spring, things will start to come back, that over time we will see recovery in the housing market. We've seen dips before. This is another one of them. But very hard to predict. I was just checking the auction clearance rates overnight. So for Saturday, still pretty flat nationally. A little bit of improvement in Sydney and Melbourne markets. So the start of spring, maybe we start to see a turnaround, but very hard to predict what's going to happen in the housing market.
4: In other news, the Coalition unveiled plans to tackle the illicit tobacco trade this week. What's their approach?
3: So they're slashing the tobacco excise by about 80%, a little more than One Nation's pledge to slash it by 75%. The idea is that if you bring the legal price of cigarettes back down to much closer where the illegal product is, then people will come back to buying the legal product. That will see excise revenues to the budget recover, and that will crush, as Angus Taylor puts it, the black market. We'll see. They haven't released the modelling and the evidence that they're relying on to make this case, but it is clear that right now we do have a problem where so many have gone to the black market. You've got these tobacco wars, all these arson attacks, another terrible one in Melbourne during the week, where, you know, tobacco retailers are being firebombed and so on if they're not selling the black market product. So it's a law and order problem. It's a budget problem. As to smoking rates, though, this is the big criticism of what the opposition's proposing here, that if you lower the legal price by that much, you're only going to encourage more young people in particular to take up smoking. So on that, the coalition not really saying what they expect would happen to smoking rates.
4: Now, we've heard in recent times a lot about the manosphere and consent, and this week coalition leaders have also taken aim at the education system, saying there's an anti-boy ideology. What's behind that?
3: Yes, some in the coalition, the Nationals leader Matt Canavan in particular, leading the charge with all this talk about tackling algorithms on social media to deal with boys being sent down rabbit holes and the manosphere and adopting misogynistic views and so on. He says, well, hang on, the problem's really in the classroom, in schools, and the curriculum, a feminised curriculum, an anti-boy ideology is how he's called it. Some of his other coalition colleagues haven't quite gone that far. Jane Hume, the deputy Liberal leader, for example, has defended the teaching of consent, the respectful relationships program that's in the curriculum. So some different, some mixed messages, if you like, within the coalition on this one. This week, the government will unveil its digital duty of care draft laws. We'll have some more details on that for you this morning, but basically trying to tackle these online harms and what algorithms have done to the social media feed.
0: That's David Spears, host of Insiders, speaking with Melissa McKay. And you can hear a radio replay of Insiders right here on ABC News Radio after the news at 11 a.m. Australian Eastern Standard Time. Gabrielle Kinahan is a British woman who was 12 when she escaped Nazi Austria as a Jewish refugee in 1939. She still remembers the day. Back in April, when she said goodbye to her grandmother at a railway station in Vienna to become part of the so-called Kinder Transport to Britain. Mrs. Kinahan is now a retired head teacher living in northeast of England. This is her as she approached her 100th birthday, readying herself to go back for the first time to that railway platform.
5: I knew I was going to England, but I didn't know who was going to take care of me. I was frightened. The other thing that frightened me was the fact that the Gestapo were on the platform and patrolling the platform and saying there would have to be no emotional scenes. Now, I just wanted to cuddle my grandmother, you know, but unfortunately I was unable to do so.
0: Gabriella was awarded the British Empire Medal for her services to Holocaust education for recounting her remarkable life story in the hope it might bring about what she calls kindness, tolerance, and acceptance of diversity in others. Now, she has made that journey back to Vienna along with her children and grandchildren, and she told the BBC's Anna Foster about it.
5: When I got to the station has altered so much. It's completely modernised. It's got shops and cafes inside, which it didn't have, of course, in 1938-39. So it was so strange that I initially felt no emotion at all. But then we went in and there was a monument. It said, "Für das Kind," for the child. And it was a monument of a little boy sitting on a case, actually, and he looked a little bit glum, and it all flooded back to me because I could feel what he was showing, what I would have shown probably at the time when I was 12. I became emotional then because I thought of all the children who were there when I was there and what we all felt. And he looked so forlorn, and I felt so forlorn at the time.
6: Yeah, because people will walk past that statue every day and they'll see it and they'll see that image and they'll read the words, but none of them will have felt that feeling that you felt.
5: No, I don't think so, because it's a reminder, obviously, of what happened, of the children who gathered at that station and were sent to various parts of the world. But I don't know how many people would even think about it or even look at it. I just don't know. To me, sitting underneath it, I thought, yes, this was the emotional part for me, because I felt as that little boy looked.
6: Are you glad you went?
5: Yes, I'm very glad I went. I think it's put closure underneath the feelings I had. Except for that monument, it was very emotional, that.
6: The last time we spoke, the way that you described that feeling on the platform that day when you were so young, and particularly the fear, the way you described the fear really stayed with me. And I did wonder whether any of those emotions would come back again as you were standing there.
5: Well, I did think back of what the platform looked like, because it looked completely different, of course. And it's difficult to describe, but the feeling of my grandmother standing there wasn't quite so sharp. Do you understand?
6: I do.
5: Yeah, I didn't sort of... I couldn't imagine my grandmother standing there, whereas I could imagine my grandmother standing on the old platform. But it was so different. And it was only the monument which actually brought me back down and made me think about what's going on today and what went on at that time.
6: Yeah. And of course, this time, you were the grandmother. Standing there, you had your daughter and granddaughter with you as well. It's a family, but of a different kind, different generations.
5: There were three generations, myself, my daughters and my grandchildren. And of course, we are now four generations because I also have two great-grandchildren.
6: Was that something that you thought about, the difference in your own circumstances? How much had changed in those years?
5: 87 years. I've gone through a whole lifetime remembering, having memories of leaving that platform. And I thought of all the children who had come through that experience. And yes, it made me feel emotional.
6: And I believe you met the British ambassador as well while you were there.
5: We did. The ambassador was extremely interested in the story. And he was telling me about a plaque that was on the outside of the building, which was thanking people, diplomats and officials who helped after the Anschluss, who helped the Jews. I think they were British diplomats and officials who helped the Jews escape from Vienna after the Anschluss. And the plaque outside commemorates that. So it was very, very thought-provoking, because I didn't realize that British people had helped Jews to escape after the Anschluss.
6: It sounds like a really special and very fitting experience to go with your visit to the station. There was one other thing. We talked about the fact that for all of these years, you've been telling your story because it's important that stories like yours continue to be told and people don't forget about them. And you've been doing that all of your life, but now your children, and particularly your grandchildren, because your granddaughter, I think, made a video of this whole experience, didn't she, for
5: TikTok?
6: Yes, she did. So now they're telling your story too.
5: Yes. I think my family are very proud of the way things have gone in my life, because they know that I've had a lovely life. I've had a fulfilling life, and when I think about it, it wasn't meant to be like that, because the Nazis were, well, they were set on destroying us, and my life proves that they weren't successful, because I've had a full and fulfilling life, yes.
0: Gabrielle Kinahan, a British woman who was 12 when she escaped Nazi Austria as a Jewish refugee in 1939. She was speaking there to the BBC's Anna Foster. You are listening to ABC News Radio. Let's get the very latest sports news. Good morning, Fraser Fife.
7: Good morning, Brendan. Well, Australia's men's rugby union side has won a series in Argentina for the first time after a 28-all draw in Mendoza. Harry Wilson, Max Jorgensen and Fraser McWright all crossed for the Wallabies, but it was a penalty try in the 70th minute that proved to be the difference for the visitors. It means Australia remains unbeaten under coach Les Kiss, who now has 3 wins and a draw to his name. McWright has told Stan Sport the result has left the playing group with mixed feelings.
8: It was a tough battle out there, definitely. It was, we started really strong, and you look at our second half, it was quite up and down. But, I mean, you know, grateful that we're able to sort of maintain a, you know, unbeaten record for the past 4 weeks. But, man, there's clearly a lot of work on there.
7: Australia's next test will come against South Africa in Perth on September 27th. Meanwhile, in the NRL, the Melbourne Storm have finished their season with a nail-biting 24-20 victory over the Cronulla Sutherland Sharks at Shark Park. Harry Grant produced a brilliant flick pass with less than a minute remaining, sending Trent Liero over the line to steal the victory. Despite the win, Melbourne will miss the final series for the first time since 2010, while Cronulla finished fifth and turned their attention to finals. Storm forward Josh King has told ABC Sport that it was a tough contest to end their season.
9: It was tough out there. I think in the end it was a bit of a worry attrition, and we were able to get that try with, what, a second to go. So fairly scrappy, but that's what it is. It's been that sort of a year, and just regroup, learn a few things and go again next year.
7: In other results, the Canberra Raiders upset the Cowboys 50-30 and the New Zealand Warriors had a win over Manly 31-30. In the AFL, the Crows have claimed a 22-point victory over the Bulldogs in the elimination finals at Adelaide Oval. The sides went blow for blow throughout the first half, but the Crows rallied through the third quarter to surge ahead and winning the final scoreboard 14-6-90 to 9-14-68. It comes a year after the Crows bowed out of last year's finals with a straight sets exit. Adelaide coach Matthew Nix says he's incredibly proud of how his side rose to the occasion last night.
10: And I think it comes off the back of, you know, 12 months ago going through a fair bit of pain and what it felt like to not get it done. It's amazing what that experience can do for a young group.
7: And Adelaide will now take on the Lions in the semi-finals in Brisbane on Saturday. Meanwhile, Tasmania Devils player Cam Owen says that while their loss to Essendon in the VFL was disappointing, pride is the overwhelming emotion. The Tassie VFL team's season came to an end at North Hobart Oval yesterday afternoon after they went down by 27 points to the Dons in the semi-final match. It was the club's debut season and comes ahead of Tasmania's impending entry into the national competition. Speaking after the match, Owen says it was a disappointing way to end the season.
11: Behind that is a massive feeling of gratitude and, yeah, just really grateful for the opportunity that we got this year and really proud of the boys as well for the season that we had.
7: Alpine's Pierre Gasly has secured a maiden Formula One pole position at the Italian Grand Prix. The Frenchman edged out Mercedes' George Russell by 0.06 of a second to set the fastest time in qualifying. McLaren's Oscar Piastri was third, but the Australian was later given a 3-place grid penalty for impeding Red Bull's Liam Lawson. Mercedes Championship leader Kimi Antonelli will start tonight's race from 20th on the grid because of a penalty for taking a new engine. And finally, Chinese tennis player King Wangzheng is through to the round of 16 at the US Open after a stunning upset win over American Madison Keys. Down 5-0 in the third set, Zheng saved match point and then went on to win the final 7 games to secure the 1-6, 7-6, 7-5 victory. Brendan?
0: Yep, it was an impressive turnaround. Thank you very much, Fraser Fife. Back with more sport in half an hour's time. Your capital city weather this Sunday, the 6th of September. Brisbane's 27 degrees, getting to 34 today and sunny, mostly sunny in Sydney, 19 right now. A high of 23 on the way. It's 14 in Canberra. The cloud will clear and a top of 19 heading your way. A possible 8 shower in Melbourne, 13 right now, 17 the maximum. 14 in Hobart with a top of 18, mostly sunny in Perth, it's 13 degrees, cloudy with a top of 20, and Darwin's 28 degrees. Getting to 32, it'll be mostly sunny. Australian Eastern Standard Time, it is 10 a.m. 9:30 in Adelaide, 8 o'clock in Perth.

0: ABC News, I'm Eliza Getzey. Russian President Vladimir Putin has met with US envoys Steve Witkoff and Jared Kushner for renewed talks on ending Russia's war in Ukraine. The three-hour meeting ended without an announcement of any breakthrough. The US envoys will now head to Kyiv for talks with Ukrainian President Volodymyr Zelensky. Mr. Witkoff has thanked Mr. Putin for agreeing to hold off on attacks on Ukraine's capital while they make their trip.
1: I want to thank you for endorsing the no-shoot policy in Kyiv and in Moscow for these 3 days that allowed us to be able to come here in a safe manner.
0: Thousands of protesters have taken to the streets in the German state of Saxony-Anhalt a day ahead of elections that could see the far-right AfD party win power for the first time. The demonstrators marched to show their support for democracy, diversity and solidarity, as the BBC's Jessica Parker reports.
2: This is being seen as an election that isn't just about what happens in Saxony-Anhalt, but it is about the far-right potentially having a significant level of power for the first time in post-war Germany. You can find different perspectives, certainly passionately expressed on both sides, and expressions of fear on both sides. Fear from AfD supporters if there isn't change and they feel insecure in modern Germany, and fear from people who think that an AfD government in Saxony-Anhalt is a dark moment for the country.
0: Aid agencies in flood-hit Nepal say there's a growing concern for health and for outbreaks of secondary illnesses in the region. At least 1,300 people have died and more than 5,000 are still missing, including 36 Australians. The disaster has also completely destroyed several hospitals and health centres, with officials working to shore up basic medical care. National Director of World Vision Nepal, Roslyn Gabriel, says there are concerns related to unsafe water, poor hygiene conditions and overcrowding.
3: There's a lot of people in some of those centres, and some of them only have one or two toilets. So people are having to queue for hours to even get to the bathroom. Health services are stretched as well, so being able to provide the medical care to those kind of common illnesses is something that really is a growing concern.
0: Police are still searching for a man responsible for an attack which left three people critically injured at Tyres in eastern Victoria. Police say the man, believed to be armed with an axe, entered a property around 12:30 yesterday afternoon. An elderly man and woman and another man were assaulted and taken to hospital with life-threatening injuries. Officers say the offender, aged in his 50s, is known to the victims and ran from the scene. And in New South Wales, state emergency service crews are responding to more than 200 jobs across Greater Sydney after strong winds downed trees and damaged power lines. Blacktown, Penrith and the Blue Mountains, all west of Sydney, made up the majority of the call-outs. There are currently more than 19,000